0: The vessel was chartered illegally. Authorities say the speedboat overturned around 10:25 p.m. last night near Liberty Island, home to the Statue of Liberty. 12 people were rescued from the water before police arrived, and police divers later located the 27-year-old woman and 5-month-old girl in the water. The 46-year-old operator faces 13 reckless endangerment charges. Scientists say they found a new clue as to how COVID-19 may cause long COVID, as NPR's Rob Stein reports.
1: The researchers studied more than 1,100 patients who were hospitalized for COVID at 20 hospitals around the country. In a paper published in the journal Nature, the team, led by researchers at the University of Texas at Austin, found that infection with the coronavirus that causes COVID can apparently reactivate other viruses that had been dormant in their bodies. That includes a family of common viruses that may be associated with long COVID. The researchers hope the advance will lead to new ways to treat long COVID, which affects millions of Americans. Rob Stein, NPR News.
0: At the weekend box office, Spider-Man, Brand New Day, took the top spot with an estimated $144 million in its second weekend. The Sony Marvel film has made $1.6 billion globally, and it's also the highest grossing movie of the year so far. This is NPR.
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3: 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Thanks for making us a part of your Sunday. Coming up in the next 15 minutes, the murder trial begins on Monday for Dwayne Davis, who's accused of murdering Tupac Shakur. Again, that's just ahead in 15 minutes. Stay with us.
4: Welcome to All Things Considered from NPR News. I'm Rob Schmitz. Iran said today that it will not negotiate directly with the United States as long as the U.S. is in violation of an agreement the two countries reached in June. And President Trump has told Axios that he is now, quote, low-keying it, only semi-negotiating with Iran. Meanwhile, Iran-backed Houthi rebels claimed responsibility today for an attack on an oil facility in southwestern Saudi Arabia. Iran and its allies, sometimes referred to as the Axis of Resistance, have succeeded in complicating the war. The Houthis in Yemen, Hezbollah in Lebanon, and Iran-backed Iraqi militias have remained resilient and dangerous, writes Peter Salisbury in a provocative Foreign Affairs magazine article this month. Salisbury teaches at Columbia University's School of International and Public Affairs, and I call him up to ask how these groups are reshaping the war.
5: The Axis of Resistance is a network of non-state armed groups that Iran has been investing in for the last 20 to 40 years and has really built up the capacity of, to the extent that groups in Lebanon, Yemen, Iraq are all now launching drones, missiles at various adversaries, and in particular the Houthis and the Iraqi groups are able to launch cross-border missile and drone attacks on Saudi Arabia and on commerce in the Red Sea in a way that has proved very difficult for the United States.
4: Is this a top-down structure, like with Tehran at the top, or how do power dynamics work within this?
5: Increasingly, these groups, while they're still very closely tied to Tehran, still very reliant on Iran, they have their own autonomous capabilities, their own supply lines, and have their own connections to one another and pool knowledge across what's less kind of a network and more an ecosystem. And that has allowed them, after a series of attacks by the United States and Israel over the past several years, to reconstitute themselves and continue to pose this kind of threat.
4: And describe the training of some of these groups and how involved Iran might be in that training.
5: So maybe 20, 25 years ago, Iran started really investing in training not just Hezbollah, who it's got this long-term investment in, and not just Hamas, which it had kind of this loose connection with throughout the 1990s, but really started building up a curriculum almost from basic military education up to higher education, so you can now be trained not just in basic military tactics, but in how to use relatively advanced drones and missiles, how to build them, including sending people off to technical training and even kind of higher institutes of learning in Iran, but also at training sites in Iraq, in Lebanon, in Yemen. They're not just sending them weapons and telling them which buttons to press.
4: On the note of weapons, you know, I'm curious, you know, how much of a role has the newer and cheaper technology that we've seen played, like the usage of drones in these groups' ability to wield power?
5: I mean, it's been transformative, frankly. Maybe 10, 15 years ago, the US and other Western powers were able to limit access to advanced weapons because they controlled most of the technology, most of the parts, what are known as intermediate goods that were flowing around the world. Fast forward a decade and a half, a lot of what goes into Houthi drones, Hezbollah drones, the Iranian drones as well, are manufactured very cheaply at large scale in China in particular. So the choke point for those goods has moved.
4: How do these particular groups obtain these parts? I mean, are they obtaining them directly from China?
5: Yeah, pretty much. I mean, most of these groups now have their own fairly sophisticated international supply chains. They work with businessmen, with traders in China, across the world, in the Gulf, to get things onto ships and either brought into ports or smuggled that kind of last mile into the territory they control. So again, fundamentally different than 10, 15, 20 years ago, when most of what they got had to be shipped directly from Iran.
4: That's really interesting. How are the U.S. and its allies fighting these types of groups, knowing this type of power structure?
5: The assumptions behind Epic Fury and the assumptions behind things like the Trump administration's maximum pressure campaign was that they were powerful enough and that enough of the capabilities, the needs of these groups were concentrated in specific places, that they could simply kill the right number of people who had the knowledge needed to run these processes, blow up enough warehouses, manufacturing sites, along with doing all the things they've been doing to try and constrain their economies. And what they're learning now is that because the pool of knowledge needed to procure the parts, build the drones, get them up in the sky is actually sort of much more diffuse and distributed. The Israelis used to describe Iran and the Axis as an octopus with tentacles, which suggests this relatively simple, almost mechanistic structure. And really what you're dealing with something, it's like the difference between an old-fashioned telephone exchange where everything's routed through one site and the internet where everything kind of moves through 100 different places all at once before your data, your information gets to you.
4: So given how decentralized and diffuse this network is, what kind of new strategy might be needed for the U.S. and its allies?
5: It's going to be very difficult to uproot these groups because it's not just affecting conflicts in the Middle East. It's affecting conflicts all over the world, from Ukraine to Sudan to Ethiopia and beyond. And it's going to become an even bigger challenge for powerful states and for peace and security everywhere in the coming months, years, decades.
4: That is Peter Salisbury. He's a professor at Columbia University's School of International and Public Affairs. Thank you.
5: Thanks so much for having me.
4: What happens when you're washing your clothes or just trying to get a sip of water and the tap runs dry? Stay with us. In today's program, we'll hear from our reporter in Puerto Rico about the impact of water rationing there. First, though, we'll turn to NPR science correspondent Yuki Noguchi to talk to us about what has made this a record summer for foodborne illnesses. This week, confirmed cases of cyclosporiasis, which causes diarrhea, top 10,000. The Centers for Disease Control and Prevention have also traced several hundred cases of salmonella to Mexican jalapeno peppers. Yuki, these illnesses sound pretty worrisome. How bad is this year compared to others?
6: Well, you know, let's just start with the biggest outbreak, cyclospora. It shows up every summer, but this year may beat the previous case record by 10 to 20 fold. Now, this is a parasite that thrives in heat, and of course, it's been very hot. Mm-hmm. But another factor is mass production. And, you know, just the consolidation of the food business makes for mass outbreaks. The biggest cyclospora outbreak you know, began with tainted iceberg lettuce from Taylor Farms in Mexico, which then traveled to Michigan and Ohio, including Taco Bell's and Walmart's. Those two states alone have confirmed 17,000 cases, many of which have yet to be reflected in the CDC's data. You know, so numbers here are undercounted and delayed. The Salmonella bacteria outbreak is much smaller, 345 confirmed cases so far. But it's also widespread, you know, 27 states, again, because of national distribution in this case. Jalapenos grown in Sinaloa, Mexico, then brought to the U.S. by Coast Citrus distributors and served at popular restaurants like Chipotle and Qdoba, both of which have stopped serving them.
4: So you mentioned that these cases are often undercounted. Do we know by how much?
6: You know, probably not. They often actually can't track the source of outbreaks either. It's just not easy to track because, you know, for example, diarrhea is common, you know, with cyclospora. It can take 2 weeks for symptoms to show. So you may not recall what you ate. You may not see your doctor and therefore never get tested. And most people, in fact, get better on their own anyway without an antibiotic. But, you know, this year's numbers, there's just new data challenges because the Trump administration slashed public health agencies and budgets last year, especially at the CDC and the Food and Drug Administration. And those fund state and local food safety programs. So for many states, those cuts are affecting the ground game against pathogens. And not only do they get less federal support, you know, in the form of surveillance or response coordination, they also have fewer staff, you know, to interview patients and investigate. Bob Custard, for example, is a sanitation and food safety consultant working with local governments in West Virginia, and he said this.
7: The system has been weakened. If you're not getting the reporting from the local level, it doesn't roll up to the state level and then roll up to the national level.
6: Yeah, so, you know, those delays are affecting the CDC's case numbers often by over a month.
4: So, Yuki, we do not know the scope of this, but what can consumers do to try and stay safe here?
6: Well, the key is hand washing, you know, and washing fresh produce.
4: Okay.
6: Both cyclospora and salmonella come from food or water contaminated with feces. So you can, you know, peel off the outer layer of lettuce and rinse the crevices of your berries. You know, remember that this year's big outbreaks involve big produce suppliers. So you might try buying from local, small suppliers, you know, farm markets, that kind of thing. But do not stop eating fresh produce. That's a concern because, you know, healthy foods help fight obesity and related conditions. And you don't want to trade one public health problem for another.
4: That was Yuki Noguchi, who covers science for NPR. Yuki, thanks so much.
6: Thank you.

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3: Still ahead on All Things Considered, why we get so embarrassed about the things we do and how to feel like that a little less. It's coming up in about 15 minutes. It's 5:19.
4: I'm Janine Hurst with these headlines. Israeli Prime Minister Benjamin Netanyahu is rejecting President Trump's 15-point roadmap for Gaza, saying Israeli forces won't withdraw until Hamas has fully disarmed. The U.S.-Iran war is not only sending gas prices higher, it's also affecting the price of an airline ticket. The travel site Kayak says an average domestic flight last week cost about $80 more than it did a year ago, and the average international flight was about $170 more expensive. In California, after a years-long fight, hundreds of thousands of rideshare drivers are set to form a union, giving them a place at the bargaining table with companies including Uber and Lyft. I'm Janine Hurst, NPR News.

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1: This is All Things Considered from NPR News. I'm Rob Schmitz. The U.S. territory of Puerto Rico is running out of water. The government there has begun rationing, cutting water to people's homes on a rotating schedule. Reservoirs are running dry amid a drought, but water infrastructure on the Caribbean island has also been deteriorating for decades. NPR's Adrian Florido takes us there.
2: In the center of the capital, San Juan, Sonia Palacios lives in one of the many neighborhoods in Puerto Rico where running water is no longer a sure thing. Her apartment's on the ground floor of a three-story building.
3: Do you have water right now?
4: I'll show you.
2: She walks to a faucet on the side of her apartment and turns the knob.
3: Nothing.
4: Not a drop.
3: Not a drop.
4: Not a drop.
2: Although Puerto Rico officially began rationing water last week, many people, like Palacios, have been coping with dry taps for months now. Sometimes she gets water for a full day or two, sometimes just for an hour, often not a drop for days, with no warning or explanation from the public water utility.
4: So you get paralyzed because you cannot begin laundry, because what happens if you are washing your clothes and the water ends? What do you do with all that clothes on that machine with soap? What do you do with that?
2: She limits her showers. She uses paper towels to clean her dishes. She uses buckets and bins to store water whenever she can fill them. And she shows me all the empty gallons of water she's had to buy for drinking.
4: But why do I have to be buying water from the supermarket when I am supposed to be drinking water from the faucet? How come I have to do that?
2: The 180,000 homes and businesses now affected by the government's new rationing plan will lose their running water between 3 and 4 days a week. On television, the governor, Jennifer Gonzalez-Colon, said the cuts will continue until there's enough rain to replenish the island's reservoirs, which have run dangerously low amid Puerto Rico's driest summer in more than a century. We're facing a reality that's not within our control, the governor said. It's not raining. It's an explanation that many people here are not buying because the problems started months before the drought. People have been calling on the governor and the president of the island's public water utility to resign. They think they're mismanaging and further compromising the island's already fragile water system. Alfredo Cuyar said the drought is a problem, but not the only reason people don't have water.
5: People are suffering in Puerto Rico because of the poor management, ineptitude, and incompetence.
2: Cuyar leads a coalition of citizens who think the problems began when the governor fired longtime leaders of the water utility and installed people who didn't know how to operate the old and complex network of pipes and valves.
5: All of the experience, knowledge, expertise went out the door. And, well, we've been in a crisis ever since. For 30 months, we've been on the crisis.
2: The governor's office did not respond to a request for comment about this accusation, but she and the head of the utility have publicly said they have things under control and are working to improve the system. But by the government's own admission, the water system is in bad shape.

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1: There'll be no quick fix to Puerto Rico's crumbling water system. And because there's not much rain in the forecast, many here are worried about how long the water restrictions will last. Adrian Florido, NPR News, San Juan, Puerto Rico.
2: During World War II, the Nazis looted more than 600,000 works of art, mostly owned by Jews. In the decades since, there's been an effort to get these works back to their owners, but it's not easy, and roughly a fifth of them have still not been returned. Now a new AI chatbot might be making that complicated process a little simpler, NPR's Chloe Veltman reports.
3: Some Jewish families and institutions know that art may have been taken from them during World War II, but reclaiming it is often a long and fraught process.
4: There's no central repository, no database that's telling you where that art is.
3: Joel Greenberg is the founder of Art Ashes. The nonprofit helps families track down and recover Nazi-looted art. Greenberg says on top of locating the missing art, the rightful owners need to prove it was stolen from them in the first place.
4: And then to recreate the historical record of what actually happened to the family and the family's art is also very difficult because those records, if they exist, are spread among different repositories around the world.
3: There are dozens of archives containing records of these missing artworks in a variety of languages and formats.
4: If you could create a system that could scan all the databases that have the Nazi looted art records, that would be very, very useful.
3: A team at Santa Clara University in Silicon Valley is aspiring to do just that.
5: We are applying AI tools to make it easier to make the kinds of connections that seasoned researchers would have to spend a long time having to do manually.
3: This is Michael Santoro. The business school professor says his team's new chatbot, the AI Provenance Assistant, is testing how artificial intelligence could eventually make it easier for people to search archives of stolen art. Right now, Santoro says the tool is only scraping records from one database, that of the Jeu de Paume Museum in Paris. The Nazis warehoused tens of thousands of looted artworks and other cultural objects at the museum during the war and kept elaborate records, records that are now available for anyone to search online. But Santoro says his AI tool is more intuitive because it does not require users to deal with drop-down menus and input keywords into boxes.
5: By enabling ordinary language queries to be made of art databases.
3: By ordinary language, Santoro means you can type a question using everyday words into the chatbot's interface online. For example, what artworks belong to Hugo Simon? And the bot will bring up a list of more than 70 belonging to the late Jewish banker and art collector, including stolen works by Picasso and Canaletto.
6: This project shows promise.
3: Carla Chapreau teaches cultural property law at the University of California, Berkeley. She says tools like the AI Provenance Assistant will be more useful when they encompass many databases, not just one. Chapreau also says these chatbots should link to digitized copies of the original archival records, such as confiscation and claim files, since the answers provided by AI and the underlying database are susceptible to errors.
6: It's all speculative if you can't look at the evidence, and the evidence is in the primary sources.
3: Some people who specialize in tracking down looted artworks from World War II, like Mark Mazurovsky, are less optimistic about AI's potential to streamline his field of expertise.
7: People find looted art without resorting to AI.
3: Mazurovsky is a co-founder of the Holocaust Art Restitution Project. He says many archives remain undigitized and are subject to data privacy laws. This drastically limits the pool of data an AI tool can scrape.
7: Even if they are published on the internet, how are you going to interpret all that alphabet soup? These are really complex cases.
3: Meanwhile, the team behind the AI Provenance Assistant at Santa Clara University say they plan to expand their tool to include more databases. They also hope, down the road, to apply AI to finding and repatriating African, Asian and pre-Columbian art as well. Chloe Veltman, NPR News.
2: Next month will mark 30 years of the death of a rap legend.
8: Grab your Glocks when you see Tupac. Call the cops when you see Tupac.
2: In September of 1996, Tupac Shakur died following a drive-by shooting near the Las Vegas Strip. For decades, the mystery of who was behind his killing plagued the public.

0: but no one had ever been charged. That is, until just a few years ago. In 2023, police charged Dwayne Davis, also known as Keefe D, with organizing Shakur's murder. The trial begins tomorrow. Joining us now is journalist Ben Westhoff. He's also the author of Original Gangsters, where he writes about the Tupac Shakur murder investigation. Welcome.
1: Thank you for having me.
0: So let's be specific here. Davis is not charged with pulling the trigger. The actual person police suspected as the gunman, Orlando Anderson, was killed in an unrelated shooting in 1998. So what exactly is Dwayne Davis charged with here?
1: He's charged with providing the murder weapon and basically orchestrating the killing.
0: And bring us back to that night in Las Vegas when Tupac Shakur was killed. Who was involved? What was happening?
1: Tupac was in Las Vegas for the Mike Tyson fight, actually. And so after the fight, Tupac and his group got into an altercation with a guy named Baby Lane, who was a member of the Southside Crips from Compton, and they got in a fight, and Tupac is actually seen on camera stomping this guy and beating him. And it wasn't too much longer after that when this group of people affiliated with the guy who got stomped allegedly came and killed him right on the Las Vegas Strip.
0: And now Dwayne Davis has been arrested for this. What led to Dwayne Davis's arrest and now the trial?
1: Well, he has kind of been talking about this case for a long time, and he was originally charged with drug dealing with PCP-related charges, and so as part of a plea bargain, he talked to a LAPD cop named Greg Kading and basically laid out what actually happened, according to him, and said he didn't pull the trigger himself, but his nephew did, the one who got stomped. Keefe D also later published a book seemingly admitting to the crimes.
0: So he actually wrote a book in which he said, hey, I did this?
1: Well, it was kind of in the O.J. style, if I did it, sort of thing, except that it was very self-incriminating, but the defense is now arguing that since he had a co-author for the book, it can't always be clear if it's him talking or the co-author talking.
0: Is this a slam dunk case in your mind?
1: I think so. I mean, we've known about these details for so long. He seems to have admitted so much of it that I would think so. The only aspect is that a lot of what he's being charged with can't really be corroborated otherwise. There were three other men with him in the car that night. But all three of them are dead. And so it's just sort of his own story is all we really have to go on.
0: And he, of course, is facing life in prison if convicted. What have we heard from people who were close to Tupac Shakur, his friends, his family?
1: I think the main thing we've heard is why have we not had resolution in this case?
0: Right.
1: It's been 30 years, and it's not like there haven't been leads. There have been, in fact, multiple LAPD investigations.
0: So after his death, Tupac Shakur became sort of a mythical figure in many ways. There's so many theories about his killing. Some even believe that he was still alive. Why do you think his story became such a kind of a pop culture legend?
1: Tupac really captured, not just the zeitgeist of his time. He was really popular while he was alive, but in death, he almost became more popular, and not just as a musician and not even really just as a cultural figure, but as a sort of almost political prophet. His words, his lyrics, and also the things that he said in interviews still resonate today. He was very much for, empowerment for African-American people, and a lot of what he said kind of predicted the Black Lives Matter movement in a way.
0: That is Ben Westhoff, a journalist and author of Original Gangsters. He's been speaking about the Tupac Shakur trial that begins tomorrow. Thanks.
1: Great to talk with you.

0: This is All Things Considered from NPR News. Have you ever had an awkward moment? Let's be real. Who hasn't? I mean, I might be having one right now. Awkward. Anyway, turns out embracing awkwardness can be a good thing. Here's Andy Tagle from NPR's Life Kit.
1: If you're often visited by the ghosts of humiliation's past, maybe when you're just trying to sleep or when a familiar song comes on, it might help to know that there's an actual term people use for these mental intruders: cringe attacks. These flashbacks might feel random, but
2: a time that you were really, really afraid or really angry, anything that's like emotionally heightened is going to stick in our brains.
1: Melissa Dahl is a writer and the author of Cringeworthy, A Theory of Awkwardness. The thing about embarrassment, she says, it's not universal. It's relative, uniquely formed by our culture, our social context, and our sense of self to help guide us back to the safety of our clans. So you might look at these memories as alarm bells. Remember, stick with the group. Don't stray too far from the cave.
2: And if you were cast out, you would be like, you know, eaten by a saber-toothed tiger or something like that. And it's always treated as if that doesn't apply to today.
1: But we all know there can still be real consequences when we don't follow social norms.
2: Isolation and loneliness is incredibly damaging. We still depend on social connection for our health and well-being and just general happiness.
1: So embarrassment is a pro-social tendency that can be positive in a lot of ways. For example, one study out of UC Berkeley from 2011 suggested that people who were more easily embarrassed were seen as more trustworthy and more generous than their less easily embarrassed counterparts. But of course, that doesn't help how much embarrassment can sting in the moment. So what can you do about it? One thing to remember is that your self-conscious feelings aren't always accurate. Take this famous study out of Cornell that Dahl told me about, on something called the spotlight effect.
2: And it's basically like we assume more people are paying attention to our faults and our embarrassing missteps than they are.
1: So in this study, researchers put a bunch of participants in a room and then had one person show up 5 minutes later.
2: And they made them wear a really silly t-shirt.
1: Really silly. It featured a large picture of Barry Manilow.
2: Afterwards, they asked them, okay, how many people do you think will remember that you're wearing this ridiculous t-shirt?
1: T-shirt wearing participants guessed that number would be about half. In reality, less than a quarter remembered who was on the shirt.
2: Which kind of cracks me up because the advice typically goes like, oh, like no one's paying attention to you anyway. And like, that's not actually what the study found. Like some people are, just not as many people as we think.
1: So relax. Even if you showed up to that meeting with a rip in your pants, chances are most of the people in the room didn't notice or didn't mind. If you're frequented by the same intense, embarrassing memories, there are some other things you can try to soften the edges a bit. One study showed that if you can shift your focus to other details surrounding a cringe attack, like what furniture was in the room at the time, you might be able to lessen the strength of the emotion tied to that memory. But you could also just, you know, try giving yourself a break or maybe even a pat on the back.
2: Thank God I'm cringing over my past self because that suggests some personal growth, hopefully.
1: Dahl says the more you can lighten up and laugh it off, the better. Because embarrassment can be isolating, but it doesn't have to be.
2: These feelings are just so wrapped up in empathy and connectedness. Even if it's horrible in the moment, you just have to remember that, like, it's going to make a really good story eventually.
1: For NPR's Life Kit, I'm Andy Tagle.
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3: President Trump has some of the worst approval ratings of any president in modern history, second only to Richard Nixon, the week before he resigned. On this week's On the Media, what the polls say about Americans' perceptions of Trump and his policies, plus a look at the polarized propaganda being beamed into Iran. That's just ahead in the next half hour. 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
5: I'm Janine Herbst with these headlines. Iran says it won't negotiate directly with the U.S. as long as the U.S. is what it considers to be in violation of an agreement the two countries reached in June that called for limits on Tehran's nuclear program in exchange for sanctions relief. Russia and Ukraine carried out a series of airstrikes that left civilians in both countries dead. The two sides have extensive air power, but aren't as strong when it comes to defenses. And at the weekend box office, Spider-Man, Brand New Day, took the top spot with an estimated $144 million in its second weekend. The Sony Marvel film has made about $1.6 billion globally, and it's the highest grossing movie of the year so far. I'm Janine Herbst, NPR News.

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1: This is All Things Considered from NPR News. I'm Rob Schmitz. Today is the end of a week-long annual celebration by Grateful Dead fans known as the Days Between. That's between the date of Jerry Garcia's birthday and the date of his death in August 1995. And we have with us here in the studio Felix Contreras, wearing, of course, a tie-dye shirt. He's one of several very dedicated Deadheads here at NPR. Felix, welcome.
2: Hey, thanks for having me, man.
1: So tell us why this summer, the Days Between celebration, was just a little bit different.
2: Okay, it's the first time in 61 years that there are no summer tours by any of the principal original members. And it's especially noteworthy after the passing of Bob Weir, who was one of those original members, in January of this year. My NPR music colleague, Isabella Gomez Sarmiento, and I decided to hit the road to take stock of the band's legacy. So early in the summer, we went to Monte Rio, California, for a festival headlined by Graham Lesh, who was the son of original member Phil Lesh, playing Grateful Dead music in a small amphitheater along the Russian River in Northern California. That's the band playing Touch of Grey, Graham Lesh and friends playing Touch of Grey. You know, we were surrounded by tons of folks that were just so excited about keeping the Grateful Dead style of music alive, and most of all, the community of fans to keep it going. All of this in the shade of beautiful redwood trees.
1: Felix, this is, how did you get this assignment? This is awesome. So as part of your reporting, you did a call out to listeners to learn how they became Deadheads. And I'm just curious, what did you hear?
2: You know, we heard from people from all walks of life, from farmers to West Point graduates. And the answers reflected that variety of personal connection to the band's songbook. Everybody has a different story.
1: Right.
2: Here's Gia Pisto, who sent us this from Columbia, Missouri.
3: My sister was actually a big fan of the Grateful Dead in the early 90s. And when she died in 2011, we gathered and we sang Broke Down Palace in her memory. And I can't really speak the words to fully describe what I feel when I listen to the Dead or even see a bumper sticker on a fellow fan's car, but I can say that I feel my sister.
2: Very emotional connections coming from Gio Pisto. Yeah. Well, listener Jim Labrie showed how a random guy sitting next to him at a concert helped him see the light.
4: The Dead began playing He's Gone, but I was confused by the song being played at a much slower tempo. I quickly asked my new friend, why are they playing it so slowly? He sort of half smiled and looked at me and said, are you in a hurry? Right then, I was hooked.
1: Broke Down Palace, He's Gone. Those are two of my favorite Dead songs. I mean, the band, of course, has an incredible musical legacy, but they were also influential in sort of non-musical ways. What did you discover about that?
2: You know, one of the stops we made was to the library at the University of California, Santa Cruz, which holds the band's papers, and I'm using air quotes on that, okay?
1: Their papers.
2: Because the band left a visual bread trail of things like the newsletters they sent to fans in the early 70s. They also created a ticket agency. They sold their own tickets, and the fans sent in elaborately designed envelopes along with their money orders for tickets. Those are also in the collection, which also includes the mid-60s early psychedelic concert posters, which reflect a major countercultural artistic shift that the band was part of back then.
1: I mean, those posters are a legend. I mean, I hear there's also a vault of recordings somewhere, right?
2: The band, check this out, the band recorded just about every single concert they ever played in the 30 years before Jerry Garcia died. And all of those recordings, plus tape of their studio albums, unreleased tracks, other recorded music, is in a vault administered by Rhino Entertainment. And once a year, they release an elaborately designed multi-CD box set featuring specific tours, venues, cities, or shows. And what we're hearing right now is from the iconic May 8th, 1977 show in Barton Hall on the Cornell campus, 5877. That recording, by the way, was added to the National Recording Registry at the Library of Congress in 2012. They say that they accepted it because of its cultural and historical significance.
1: Amazing. I mean, we mentioned earlier that your goal was to learn who and what will carry the band's legacy. What conclusion did you and Isabella land on there?
2: You know, we kept coming across the idea and the fact that the music will survive in as many different ways as there are people who will listen, whether by Grateful Dead cover bands or other groups in the jam band scene. But what pulls all this together is the community created when you're in a crowd listening to Grateful Dead songs. And that's, this band creates a camaraderie unlike any I've a camaraderie, rather, unlike any I've ever experienced. It's really about shared ethos, shared history, and the songs.

0: were played.
1: There are lessons in the lyrics that are both celebrations and meditations, like in this song, like Ripple, which you're hearing now, which is full of beautiful poetry. And that wordless chorus at the end creates community the moment you sing along with it, whether in a stadium full of other true believers or at an open mic in a local cafe.
2: That was one of my favorites. That was NPR's Felix Contreras, host of Alt Latino. And for more of Felix's reporting, the Grateful Dead's legacy lives on at the NPR app. Head to the Music tab and check out the full series playlist featuring all of Felix and Isabella's reporting. It's called The Ripple Effect, of course. Felix, thanks so much for coming in today.
1: Thanks for having me, man.
2: The biggest movie of the summer is undoubtedly Christopher Nolan's The Odyssey.
3: I remember a wife, a son, home.
2: Now, The Odyssey has garnered acclaim from both fans and critics and is on track to becoming one of the biggest box office hits of Nolan's career. His last film, the three-hour biopic Oppenheimer, won 7 Oscars, including Best Picture and Best Director.
4: We're in a race against the Nazis, and I know what it means if the Nazis have a bomb.
2: I think we all know what that means. This is many of us asking, just how good is Christopher Nolan? Does his name belong among the greatest film directors of all time? Well, I'm going to pose these questions to a Nolan fan, all things considered producer Mark Rivers, who produces our Cineplexity segment, and a not-so-great fan of Mr. Nolan, NPR science editor and correspondent Jeff Brumfield. Hello to you both.
5: Hey, Rob.
6: Hi, Rob.
2: Okay, I'm just going to get this out of the way. Is Christopher Nolan overrated? Is he underrated? Is he mid,
5: as
2: the kids say?
5: I think he's right in the middle. Maybe not, I wouldn't say mid. I'd say properly rated. I mean, listen, I don't think even Nolan would say that he is above reproach. But I would say that he is the preeminent filmmaker of our generation, or of this generation. He is the filmmaker who matters the most to the movies as an event, as a communal experience, as a popular art form to be debated and enjoyed. When the industry is facing such existential threats, Nolan is kind of the ambassador for the movie still mattering.
2: Mark Rivers coming hot out the gate. Jeff, I feel like you may have a differing
5: He's
2: take.
5: Just sighing already.
6: Like, 30 years from now, no one will care about Christopher Nolan.
2: Wow.
6: Not he. He has no staying power. He's of this moment.
5: HR.
6: He may be
5: HR.
6: The best we can do, which is a sad commentary on the state of Hollywood. The best a male director can do right now. Mm-hmm, but nah.
2: Jeff,
6: he's no good.
2: I want you to back that opinion up.
6: Well, I can't. I can't back that up.
5: So he can't because he's not correct.
2: Wow. This is already getting heated in here. So I'm just going to interrupt this with, I'd like to talk about his latest film, The Odyssey. Where does this film rank in his sort of filmography for you, Mark?
5: The Odyssey is kind of in the middle tier of his films for me.
2: Okay.
5: I think in these really puny times on screen, like anything that, with this kind of spectacle kind of deserves mm-hmm. to be seen. But I feel like what happens when a film this big is that the flaws of a filmmaker are rendered just as big. So, you know, people have talked about his problems writing female characters. I think sometimes he doesn't let his scenes, like, breathe. They can feel very crowded and rest, like he's kind of smothering the scene with score, with the way that the pace of the editing. He makes you feel the physical sensations of a scene, right? Like, you feel like you're on the ship with Odysseus as the storms are rocking his ship, right? You feel like you're in the Trojan horse with his soldiers. Nolan's good at making you feel the physical sensations of a sequence, but he's not as good at making you feel the emotional stakes or emotional sensations of
2: a scene. I would agree with you on that, Mark. So I saw this film yesterday, and I honestly thought it was stunning. I saw it in IMAX theater, mm-hmm. and you felt what everyone on the screen was feeling. You know, the score was incredible. But again,
5: the score is score.
2: Much like many of Nolan's films, I feel like a lot of his films drown in their scores. But I digress. Jeff, I want to go back to you here, and I'm sure you're going to give us even more hate.
6: I mean, okay, so I thought it was, like, the most typical of Nolan, all right? And a real disservice to The Odyssey. I mean, the Mediterranean, for those of us who have visited, and for those of us who have sort of some, I would say, cultural ties to it, it's a lively place. It's a place full of emotion and color and beauty.
2: And Cyclops.
6: And Cyclops. And the Odyssey was drab. I mean, it could have been like the Hebrides, you know, those islands on the northern edge of England. You know, it was drab and colorless. The Sirens, the most alluring song that is supposed to exist on Earth, was rendered by Christopher Nolan as sad clarinets and Matt Damon screaming.
2: So, Jeff, I'm going to turn to you because you came out of the gates kind of raging against Christopher Nolan.
5: Ranting and raving.
2: Is there a single Nolan film that you think is okay?
6: Yeah, I mean, one of his breakout movie, Memento, which was about this guy who had, like, amnesia. He couldn't remember anything, and the whole movie was him trying to figure out what was going on.
0: It's my memory.
7: Amnesia.
0: No. It's different from that. I have no short-term memory. I know who I am. I know all about myself. I just, since my injury, I can't make new memories. Everything fades.
6: Memento was revolutionary in a lot of ways, right? I mean, it really introduced sort of this asynchronous storytelling, and it's a great movie.
2: You won't hear me argue about Memento. What does Nolan do in that film well, in your opinion?
6: I think for me, it was the first time seeing Nolan doing his tricks, but he has really basically been doing the same tricks ever since, so it gets a little tedious after a while. And I think the fact it was a mystery, you know, it was sort of, it unraveled and delivered on the promise of, like, you were going to learn what happened to this guy. Mm-hmm. And it was small, you know.
5: It was very intimate
6: mm-hmm. in a way that future Nolan movies have not been.
2: So, Mark, what are your top three Nolan films?
5: All right, so top three, going backwards, three, Memento, two, The Dark Knight.
8: And why do you want to kill me?
9: I don't want to kill you. What would I do without you?
5: And go one, ahead. Oppenheimer.
2: Really like Oppenheimer?
5: I think Oppenheimer has some of the issues that the Odyssey has, but it works more. I think so. This is the story about the so-called father of the atomic bomb, right? And I think there's a really kind of like intricate web of like consequence going on in this movie. The way power shifts, like in this film, power looks like the Trinity test, but power also looks like the army general deciding not to bomb Kyoto because he and his wife vacation there. I think Oppenheimer doesn't get enough credit for just how like intricate the movie is and all the things that it's like juggling and exploring.
2: Okay, so you're hitting on something that he does well. Anything else for either of you that you think that Nolan does well that is sort of a hallmark thing that would, which is why people enjoy his films.
6: Go ahead, Mark.
5: I mean, I think this is a guy. I mean, so one of the critiques we've kind of mentioned is maybe he doesn't know how to write female characters well, which right. I think in some cases can be fair. I don't know if he knows how to write male characters that well. I don't really go to Nolan
2: maybe it's not about
5: for
2: characters.
5: You know, yeah. I think Nolan has really cool movie ideas, not necessarily people ideas. Right. So, you know, in Inception, his 2010 film.
10: I specialize in a very specific type of security. Subconscious security.
11: Are you talking about dreams?
5: You know, he builds this rotating hallway during like one fight. That's pretty cool. or the truck flip in The Dark Knight. Or, you know, what if, you know, in Dunkirk, his film about the Dunkirk evacuation in World War II.
12: Right. You can practically see it from here.
13: What?
12: Home.
5: What if these different lines of action were happening in different timelines or different time frames? Mm-hmm. So I go for, like, what is he going to show me? I don't really go for what is he going to reveal to me about the human experience.
6: I agree. I think he does a good action sequence, a good sequence in general. Like,
5: set pieces. Yeah. I think he's really gotten at something about the way men, particularly white men, can kind of take what's going on in their head and, like, impose it upon the rest of the world without thinking about the consequences of this. That applies to Batman, that applies to Oppenheimer, that applies to Insomnia, a very unappreciated film from 2002. You know, these men are saying, I'm going to live in my own reality or kind of create my own reality, take what facts that will work for me, and forget the rest.
6: That actually gets at the core of kind of what I find annoying about Christopher Nolan. I do think he is a man director for men. But I think he's got one sort of note, which is a note that really has resonated in this era, which is like men not understanding how they fit in the kind of post, you know, feminist era. And so he has a lot. All his characters are the same character, the masculine, violent man who doesn't know how to fit into the world. And I find it so boring.
2: So here's an idea. I mean, is there anything that either of you want to see from Nolan in his future work?
5: Jeff?
6: Woman lead. Let's just have him do a movie with all women.
5: Just to see if he can handle it.
6: Why not?
5: You know, I kind of similar to that. I would love to see him work with a female screenwriter, or maybe just another screenwriter, and it's just to see how that might rein him in or like temper his approach. I would love to see that, and also maybe half the budget of the Odyssey, maybe even a third of the budget of the Odyssey. Like let's impose some financial constraints on him and see what he does with that.
2: That shouldn't be difficult. That was NPR's Mark Rivers and Jeff Brumfield. Thanks to you both.
5: Thank you.
6: Thank you.
2: That's all from us tonight. We're going to go out on Broke Down Palace, my own personal favorite Grateful Dead song. Thanks for listening to All Things Considered, and what a long, strange trip it has been.

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1: 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It's 75 degrees at 6 o'clock.
4: Voters in 5 states hit the polls on Tuesday, and I've got some major results to share with you, starting in the state of Michigan, where Abdul El-Sayed has won the Democratic primary for the United States Senate.
5: Another American primary night, another round of surprises, thanks to the misfires of pollsters.
6: The average misp is actually 13 points. So as
5: really?
6: Shocking as this is, last night was a better than average performance for the polls in a primary.
5: Stop taking these numbers so seriously. From WNYC in New York, this is On the Media. I'm Brooke Gladstone.
7: And I'm Michael Loewinger. Also on this week's show, an intimate look at the past, present, and future of Federal Communications Commission Chairman Brendan Carr.
8: He was a wonky FCC telecom lawyer and became this very competitive, very combative guy and made a name for himself in Trump world on the basis of that persona.
7: It's all coming up after this.
9: Live from NPR News in Washington, I'm Janine Herbst. Russia and Ukraine carried out a series of airstrikes that killed and wounded civilians on both sides of the conflict. As NPR's Greg Myrie reports, the two militaries are currently having extensive air power, but they're not nearly as strong when it comes to air defenses.
10: In Ukraine, a Russian missile hit a high-rise apartment building in the northeastern city of Kharkiv, a short distance from the Russian border. Local officials said 3 Ukrainians were killed and more than 30 wounded. Across that border in southern Russia, Ukrainian drone attacks killed 5 people and injured more than 24 in the Belgorod region, the Associated Press reported. Ukraine says it's desperately short of U.S.-made missile interceptors and has no reliable way of defending against the nightly missile strikes. However, Ukraine's offensive drones are now capable of reaching deep inside Russia, where Russian forces usually shoot down some, but not all of them. Greg Myrie, NPR News, Kyiv.
9: Democrats in the swing state of Wisconsin hold primary elections Tuesday, and the governor's race is crucial. The Democratic frontrunner is progressive state representative Francesca Hahn, who's polling way ahead, fueled by a populist campaign focused on voters' concerns about the cost of living. She's trying to make taxing the rich a part of her campaign, free child care, and she wants to raise state income taxes a full 1% on couples making at least $431,000. NPR's Mara Liasson has more on the Republicans.
11: The reason why the stakes are so high in the Wisconsin governor's race for Democrats is not only that Wisconsin is a swing state, Actually, it was the closest swing state in 2024. But the likely Republican nominee for governor, Tom Tiffany, who's a member of Congress, voted to overturn the 2020 election back in January of 2021. He denied the 2020 presidential election.
9: NPR's Mara Eliason reporting. Water levels at the nation's largest reservoir have reached their lowest levels ever. From member station KJZZ, Alex Hager reports Lake Mead hasn't been this low since it was filled about 90 years ago.
12: The Hoover Dam straddles the Arizona-Nevada border and holds back water from the Colorado River to create the reservoir. Its water flows to big cities like Las Vegas, Los Angeles, and Phoenix, plus a massive agriculture industry that puts produce on grocery shelves across the country. Climate change and drought have been cutting into those backup supplies for about 26 years, and policymakers have struggled to respond with a plan that reins in demand. The federal government has been working on a deal with California, Arizona, and Nevada to cut back on the amount of water flowing to those states. It's part of an effort to leave water in Lake Mead and boost the dropping reservoir. For NPR News, I'm Alex Hager in Phoenix.
9: And you're listening to NPR News from Washington. In California, after a years-long fight, hundreds of thousands of rideshare drivers are set to form a union, giving them a place at the bargaining table with companies including Uber and Lyft. State regulators say the California Gig Workers Union got at least 30% of active driver support that it needs to form a union. It anticipates regulators will certify the results in about a month. When formed, it will allow independent contractors to fight for better pay and benefits. France is banning unsolicited telemarketing calls following years of people's complaints. And NPR's Eleanor Beardsley reports the new law starts this week, and it's aimed at protecting consumers from intrusive sales pitches and shielding vulnerable people from fraudulent commercial practices.
13: The calls will become illegal beginning on Tuesday, August 11th, and companies making them will face hefty fines. Exceptions include calls to existing customers or those who have given explicit consent. Previously, people had to opt out of marketing calls. France is hoping an obligatory opt-in system will be more effective. Similar measures have been implemented in neighboring Germany. Other countries like the U.S. and Britain rely on opt-out systems. The new French law has raised concerns in Morocco, where the Minister of Employment said up to 50,000 jobs were at risk in the country's call centers. Eleanor Beardsley, NPR News, Paris.
9: U.S. futures contracts are trading lower at this hour. Dow futures are down about 102 points. NASDAQ futures are down around 22 points. I'm Janine Herbst, NPR News in Washington.
14: 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Other contributors include the estate of Joan B. Kroc, whose bequest serves as an enduring investment in the future of public radio and seeks to help NPR be the model for high-quality journalism in the 21st century. This is NPR.
7: From WNYC in New York, this is On the Media. I'm Michael Loewinger.
5: And I'm Brooke Gladstone. This week, 52 years ago, President Richard Nixon said uncle.
15: Throughout the long and difficult period of Watergate, I have felt it was my duty to persevere, to make every possible effort to complete the term of office to which you elected me. In the past few days, however, it has become evident to me that I no longer have a strong enough political base in the Congress to justify continuing that effort.
5: A year and a half earlier, he'd begun his second term on a defiant note.
16: He won 49 states, despite what I thought was pretty clear by that point, that the White House was involved in the break-in. He won a landslide.
5: Julia Wine-Banks is a legal analyst and a former Watergate special prosecutor. She recounted the unfolding events this week on WNYC's Brian Lehrer show.
16: Then, as evidence came out from our team, as we investigated and things leaked, the poll numbers started to sink until he got to the point that Trump is now at, right before he resigned, because the facts mattered back then. Democracy worked. Justice prevailed. There was full accountability criminally and politically. And we don't have that in our country anymore.
5: Earlier this summer, Vice President J.D. Vance said as much.
17: If Watergate happened tomorrow, it would be like a 12-hour news story. Like the idea that it would have taken down a presidency is crazy.
6: And boy, if that isn't an indictment of the man he serves in office or the entire political system. He's right. Partisanship has taken over the way that we process our electoral choices and the performance of our presidents. It only would have been a couple-minute scandal. It may not have even made the evening news.
5: True. And yet...
6: Well, if you look at second-term presidencies historically, and I've got numbers in front of me going back to 1938.
5: G. Elliot Morris is a journalist, statistician, and author of the data-driven news website Strength in Numbers.
6: Donald Trump's are the second worst on record. He is somewhere between George W. Bush in August of 2006, in the middle of the Abu Ghraib scandal with torture of prisoners in Iraq, somewhere between that and Richard Nixon's numbers the week before he resigned the presidency in disgrace from the Watergate scandal. His approval at that point was 25%. George Bush's was 38. Donald Trump's today is 36. These are not good numbers.
5: A Fox News poll is showing that Trump is 9 points underwater in Texas, a state he won by 14 points 2 years ago.
6: If you ask Americans in Texas how they feel about Donald Trump's deportation agenda or immigration, the numbers are even lower.
5: Wow.
6: Closer to minus 20.
5: In Texas.
6: Yeah. If you ask Texans how they feel about Donald Trump's handling of prices and inflation and the economy, it's even worse than minus 10. It's closer to minus 15. That's for the entire adult population of the state. We can count up the other states he's underwater in. It's about 40 states broke. That includes every single swing state. If you reran the 2024 election with these numbers, you probably get something closer to the 1980 Dukakis blowout.
5: It's just remarkable that he's 9 points underwater in Texas generally, but 20 points underwater with regard to immigration.
6: It does make sense, right? The Hispanic community in Texas has been targeted more for these immigration enforcement operations that are particularly visible and unpopular. In Minnesota, for example, we asked Americans how they felt about the killing of Rene Good and Alex Preddy, whether consequences like that were worth it for border security. 80% of people are saying it's not worth it to them, that goes too far. And that sentiment is particularly acute in the border states. That includes Arizona, Nevada. Trump is underwater on immigration in Florida.
5: So what kinds of questions did you ask about immigration?
6: One question that pollsters have been asking since the beginning of Trump's administration is, what type of undocumented immigrant do you think shouldn't be deported? And by type here, pollsters define qualities like, have you been here for 5 or 10 years? Are you married to a U.S. citizen? Do you have kids? Have you ever been arrested for anything? That sort of thing. And by and large, Americans do not favor deporting undocumented immigrants who have been here a long time, who have kids, who work, who have no record. The only group of undocumented immigrants that Americans favor deporting is convicted criminal undocumented immigrants. So if you ask about that population, about 80% of Americans say that type of undocumented immigrant should be deported, but they want the rest of them to have a path to citizenship, around 75-80% even in some cases.
5: I'm wondering, have we been polled on how we perceive his mental or moral fitness for office? I read that the New York Times found that corruption was never a number one concern, but it was in the top three for a third of Americans. Is that dispositive? Will people vote one way or another on the issue of corruption? How does he poll on trustworthiness, or how he's enriched himself in mind-boggling ways by drawing on the power of the presidency?
6: In a survey I conducted from July 14th to 17th, so pretty recent, with the polling from Verisite, we asked Americans how they would rate Donald Trump's mental sharpness as president, from very poor to very good. About 46% said Trump's mental sharpness was poor or very poor, which for context is just 4 percentage points shy of the same percent for Joe Biden's presidency. So we also asked people to rate Joe Biden's mental fitness when he was president. The American people view Donald Trump as about as mentally sharp as Joe Biden. And you can make of that, I think, what you will.
5: Now, you've said that, quote, Trump's own voters are now less loyal to him than Democrats are hostile to him. Is that possible? What does that mean?
6: Democrats are much more hostile to Donald Trump than his voters are supportive of him. About 95% of them say they disapprove of his presidency, whereas only about 80% of Trump's 2024 voters say that they approve of what he's doing as president. We would expect that vote share for Republicans would fall, both as former Republicans switch sides and as they stay home. So looking at the difference in opinion among Democrats and Trump's 2024 voters, we see a really similar pattern for the November generic congressional vote. That's how people are going to vote in the House, where Trump's 2024 voters are about 80 percentage points voting in favor of Republicans, but Democrats are about 95 percentage points voting in favor of Democrats. There's both defection, people changing their vote, and a lot of people staying at home in this former Trump voter group.
5: So who are these defectors?
6: They are really emblematic of that group that switched voting for Democrats in 2020 to Trump in 2024. They tend to be younger. They tend to be less white, especially more Hispanic. And they tend to be from urban and suburban areas more than rural areas.
5: We had primary elections in five states this week, but the one that obsessed the talking heads the most was in the swing state of Michigan. The progressive candidate Abdul El-Sayed squeaked out a win over his more centrist competitor, the Democratic establishment's choice candidate, Haley Stevens. So now he's the party's contender for a crucial Senate seat. And this is despite Stevens outspending El-Sayed roughly 11-1. You have some takeaways on this result? It seems the kids showed up.
6: Oh, yeah, the kids are all right, Brooke. Or in this case, all center? Because the polls were surprising in how close the election was. El-Sayed won by 1 point on average. This includes a lot of nonpartisan polls, but also some partisan campaign polls had Sayed up about 13 points. So this is like a 12-point misfire in the surveys. But actually, I've gone back and looked at all of the Senate primary polls back to 1998. The average miss, Brooke, is actually 13 points. So as
5: really?
6: Shocking as this is, last night, it was a better than average performance for the polls in a primary. But 13 points, I mean, we're still misreading the electorate.
5: Most of us look at this election and we are trying to prognosticate what happens during the midterms.
6: The media over the next 6 months will probably endlessly relitigate whether or not Haley Stevens would be doing better in the general election against Mike Rogers than Abdul El-Sayed. And God forbid, you know, he loses. There will be an endless number of takes that Haley Stevens would have won. But the polling does not support this as of now. I did this. If you look at all of the polls that were done of a hypothetical general election in Michigan with Stevens versus Rogers or El-Sayed versus Rogers, the average difference between these polls is Stevens doing 1 point better than El-Sayed. And the range is from 17 points for Stevens to 10 points for El-Sayed. So you statistically cannot be drawing conclusions based on those numbers. The people that are doing it because they're ideologically motivated to draw those conclusions.
5: Or they have columns that they have to write.
6: The take machine must be fed, Brooke.
5: What did you think of the coverage of the numbers in the run-up to the vote this week?
6: Coverage of polls tends to oversimplify and offer too much certainty for what the polls are saying. So people should read more smart posts, like from the people at 50plus1.news and from my newsletter and from the down ballot that say, hey, maybe don't pay so much attention to these early primary polls.
5: Were there any lessons in the fact that the youth vote did appear to really come out, whereas in other times and places, it hasn't?
6: The Democratic Party right now is in something of a protracted stage of infighting because there is a wing of the party that is increasingly anti-establishment. They're saying the political system, the economic system are not working for everyday Americans, and they're gaining a lot of support. That's people like El-Sayed, the DSA candidates in New York City, Zoran Mamdani, and that draws a lot of support from those people who feel left behind and is a particularly common sentiment among young people. So I think we'll probably see more of younger voters, especially in the Democratic Party, but maybe in the independents, Republicans as well, moving towards these anti-system candidates in the general election. The last person who really turned out young people in this new politics way, Barack Obama.
5: And building on what you just said, Donald Trump, many of his voters, notably the ones that had previously voted for Obama, craved a disruptor. Obama gave them much better access to health care, but he didn't substantially change the system that had failed them. Trump gave them tariffs and a ballroom, a murky reflecting pool, and a war. I'm not being snarky here. That's what dominates his Truth Social account. And they definitely got disruption, but it didn't break their way. I'm talking about the voters. So you just published an election forecasting model, adding up factors like polling and fundraising, recruitment. What are your conclusions?
6: Well, this looks like a typical midterm cycle in the House. The party of the president in power loses about 26 seats on average. We give the Democrats about an 87 to 90% chance rounding of winning the majority in the House. And we give Republicans about a 13% chance.
5: You had some insight about the impact of Republican gerrymandering in the last year. That by gerrymandering, the Republicans decreased the number of competitive Democratic seats, but inadvertently increase the number of competitive Republican ones.
6: So if you are the Republicans in Texas and you would like to draw more Republican seats, you have two options. You can crack the Democrats in urban areas into surrounding rural areas, like where I'm from, outside Corpus Christi, Texas, or you can pack them into single districts, thereby making one really blue urban district and a bunch of surrounding red suburban and rural districts. The Republicans have chosen to crack in many places in Texas, which took Democrats from the city and put them into rural suburban districts. In some cases, in such a large number, in the case of Democrats winning by 10 points, they could win one or two of those seats back in a big wave election. And it just so happens that we're in the type of environment that looks like a big wave election.
5: What do people mostly get wrong about polls, reading them in the newspapers and following them so very closely months in advance?
6: They expect far too much accuracy out of pre-election surveys. We saw a good example of this in the Michigan primary this Tuesday. People were equally surprised at Zohran Mamdani's win in the mayoral primary in 2025. And there is danger in this, in that if they don't believe that they can provide them perfect election predictions, many people then assume polls aren't useful at all, and highlighting policy mismatches between the president and the public, highlighting those issues Americans say are most important to them. Those are not electoral questions, and they tend to be more accurate than election questions, or at least accurate enough.
5: The Trump in his second term is very different from the Trump in his first term. We have Trump unbounded now. He is running as fast as he can from reality. He said, "My polls are like historically high."
6: The highest they've ever been, he said last week, yeah.
5: And don't believe the lying media.
6: Maybe he's not being constrained by public opinion the way we would want a president to be constrained by public opinion. But there are a lot of other actors that could be constrained, especially in their local districts or their state. And there's other groups, nonprofits, agency heads in Washington, D.C., or judges could also be affected by public opinion. The political scientist V.O. Key wrote that public opinion offers levees to steer a river, and we can view the polls as being tools for identifying policy that Americans really, really don't want, and then as good stewards of the public opinion data, fight for that. V.O. Key, the political scientist, he coined the term echo chamber. The public is an echo chamber. And today, people wrongly argue that Key is offering an indictment of the public, that they're only parroting what they see on the news. But he's actually talking about an entirely different echo chamber, the echo chamber of the choices that are offered to them by the political party system. That if you were only offered the choice between democracy and autocracy, for example, or really imperfect political and economic system and the wholesale sacking of the federal government, or if they're only given, maybe even sharper, a choice between two idiots, you can't really fault them for picking an idiot. It's just the choices that are offered to them.
5: The Republicans, at least in Congress, some of them, Mike Lee, for instance, they've really leaned in on opposition to participatory democracy. so have a lot of the big thinkers behind Trump, and Trump too. He said, we need to make sure that people who don't vote for me have trouble voting because I'll be impeached.
6: About 14% of Americans say democracy is their number one issue above everything else.
5: But will people vote on it?
6: I think it would take a real obvious attack on the election to change the mind of those voters in the sort of swingy middle. About half of Americans don't pay attention to the news at any regular cadence. So you have to think of the event that would percolate down to that person. An event like sending ICE to the polls and those images making it onto network news, I'm thinking might be close to your activating event for democracy being a number one issue. But you know, unfortunately, people just don't care as much about it as I think we want them to. So if we want to level up maybe the outcome for democracy, then one way we can do that, the inference would be, is to run really good candidates everywhere and try to inform people as much as possible and give them an echo chamber that's echoing good, positive, democratic outcomes.
5: Elliot, thank you very much.
6: Brooke, thanks for having me back.
5: Elliot Morris is a data journalist and author of the newsletter Strength in Numbers, and he has a book out by the same name.
7: Coming up, the head of the Federal Communications Commission hasn't historically been a household name. Current chair Brendan Carr is bucking the trend.
5: This is On the Media.
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1: We're at 75 degrees at 626.
2: 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I'm Brooke Gladstone.
3: And I'm Michael Oehlinger. If you're waiting for media mogul David Ellison and his company Paramount to buy Warner Brothers, which would collectively give Ellison control over CBS and CNN, it might be time to stretch and go get a hot dog.
4: A federal judge now has set a March trial date to determine whether the $111 billion mega merger between Paramount and Warner Brothers Discovery violates antitrust law. This after a coalition of a dozen states led by California challenged the merger, saying it would create less competition, higher prices, and a loss of jobs.
3: This week, in an op-ed for the New York Times, Ellison argued that he would be an honest steward of the Paramount Skydance Warner Brothers behemoth, writing, quote, "Great news organizations like CNN and CBS News are here to tell it straight down the middle. That requires newsrooms that reflect the whole world, not one side of it. And it requires independence," end quote. But independence means reporters can freely follow the facts wherever they lead. Insisting reporters supply stories that cleave to an imagined center is not independence. Already, Ellison's stewardship of CBS has allegedly led to 60 Minutes shelving or delaying segments about Trump's immigration policies and Jeffrey Epstein's banking practices. And there was a report this week from ProPublica that about 6 months after the FCC greenlit Ellison's Warner Brothers deal, Paramount gave away a pair of tickets worth $125,000 each to a Kennedy Center gala. The recipients? FCC Brendan Carr and his wife, who sat with Ellison in his skybox. Carr has claimed the massive merger approval was just business as usual. But not much about his tenure at the FCC has been business as usual, despite his rather buttoned-up beginnings.
5: The reason I was intrigued by Brendan Carr and wanted to write about him was that I knew him as an FCC commissioner who was somebody close to him described him as very much a spectrum nerd. He was a lawyer. He was a wonky FCC telecom lawyer and became this kind of very competitive, very combative guy and made a name for himself in Trump world on the basis of that persona.
3: Nancy Scola is a reporter covering tech, policy, and politics. Writing recently for Washingtonian magazine, she charted Carr's transformation from benign bureaucrat to MAGA mercenary.
5: He was born in Washington, D.C., grew up in Northern Virginia, went to the Potomac School, which is a private school in Northern Virginia. His father was a lawyer, did criminal work. One of his clients was Richard Nixon. Carr, sort of very traditional D.C. path, went to Georgetown. He had interned at the FCC during his education and really liked the work, liked the telecom law work. Went to Catholic University specifically because Catholic has a well-known telecom law institute. He knew early on in his early 20s that he wanted to be a telecom lawyer. And he very briefly dipped into big law work. And he's talked about how he realized pretty quickly he hated living life at 1/6 of an hour, billable hours that the big law firm lawyers have to do. And he likes a little bit of excitement.
3: And 2012 was the year he became directly affiliated with the FCC, working in general counsel. In 2017, he became an FCC commissioner himself. How did he move up the ranks so quickly?
5: He became an advisor to Commissioner Ajit Pai. Commissioner Ajit Pai became chairman Ajit Pai, and they were close. They were, you know, very much allies. Brendan Carr was named general counsel himself, which is a pretty prominent position in the FCC. Got immersed in the day-to-day work of the FCC and learned everything about the levers of power that it potentially has. And I think that's kind of the crux of what I'm hoping to get across in this piece and in my reporting, is that he was someone who looked at the FCC and said, there's a lot of powers here that just aren't being used, right? There's in the statute, in the law, the FCC has an enormous amount of ability to shape the media industry in the United States, and we're just leaving it on the table. And we're just not going to do that anymore. So that's what set him apart from everyone else, you know, running around in FCC circles and in telecom circles at the time. When there was an opening on the commission, you know, looking for a loyal Republican who knows this stuff, Carr was a natural pick.
3: And one of the ways that Carr increased his own profile was through social media. Talk about how he became so prolific.

0: prolific on Twitter and what it unlocked for him.
1: People close to him say he just has an itchy trigger finger. You know, if somebody's wrong on the internet, Brendan Carr has to tell them. He's mixed it up with the actors from Glee. The actor from Glee was like, why are you spending your time? You
0: know, a show that aired like 15 years ago.
1: Yeah, yeah. You know, members of Congress, there's just about nobody he won't debate on X. One particular example is December of 2023. And he, at the time, is really going after the Biden administration. He's been renominated and reconfirmed for the FCC. He's another term. He's sort of in a safe spot now. And he really starts targeting the Biden administration on X. He posts about how he believes the Biden administration is subjecting Elon Musk to what he calls regulatory harassment, not giving him licenses for certain projects, that sort of thing.
0: Musk's company Starlink had scored a lucrative government contract, and then the FCC threatened to revoke it, basically saying Starlink is not providing high-speed internet to the hundreds of thousands of rural homes it said it would or could.
1: And it was a decision that had lots of critics. This was also at the time when there was thinking that the Biden administration was treating Elon Musk unfairly over Tesla, that he wasn't being invited to White House meetings on electric vehicles, that sort of thing. So it fit into a broader narrative that Joe Biden doesn't like Elon Musk and is picking on him. So Brendan Carr posts about this on X. May Musk, who is Elon Musk's mother, retweets this, saying how furious she is that her son is being treated this way by the president of the United States. Because of the combination of it's Mae Musk defending her son, the issues involved that have a lot of people on the internet like to talk about Starlink and internet access, it just gets a lot of reposts. It's viewed 16 million times. Might sound silly, but a lot of people are saying, okay, who's this guy Brendan Carr? And it really raised his profile in Republican circles because at the time, Republicans were so eager. This was 2023, right? So Republicans were so eager to win over some portion of Silicon Valley to back candidate Trump. And Brendan Carr merged as somebody who could bridge those two worlds. We know this guy is like a pretty good telecom lawyer. Everyone kind of admits he's a good lawyer, but he also is somebody he can go and throw some punches in the public sphere. And a lot of people in Trump world just really like them.
0: And he was also kind of banging the drum about Silicon Valley's supposed bias against conservatives. And people in the MAGA world, they had a friendly face within this regulatory agency.
1: Yeah. He talks about, you know, at the time, it was his main issue was he talked about smashing the censorship cartel. And that was the idea that companies like Google and Meta, which owns Facebook, were treating conservatives unfairly and silencing their voices. So he got a lot of attention for saying, hey, I'm somebody inside the government who knows how this stuff works. And you're right to think that Washington is opposed to conservative voices.
0: Another way that he raised his profile was by becoming a more frequent guest on TV shows, the kind that president-to-be Donald Trump would watch often. Tell me about his first appearance on Tucker Carlson's Fox News show. It seems notable that that appearance was in response to a op-ed that CEO Mark Zuckerberg wrote for The Washington Post about why there was need for greater regulation of social media.
1: You're pointing out the sort of a central irony here is that for a long time, Brendan Carr was adamantly opposed to the idea of the government censoring the speech that happens amongst the American public. That was one of his core issues, yeah.
0: So that brings us to the moment when Brendan Carr becomes chairman of the FCC. When did you first see an example of a transformation in his agenda?
1: Carr came into office as what Trump called a free speech warrior. The opponents of free speech in this view of the world was the big tech companies, Google, Meta, that sort of thing. Carr authored a chapter in the famous Project 2025, right, this manifesto for Republican control of government. No mention of media. It's focused on big tech, boring telecom issues in big tech, right? Then it became clear that Trump was maybe not as enthusiastic about this agenda as people thought he might be. We saw the CEOs of the big tech companies stand behind him at his inauguration.
0: They donated a crap ton of money to
1: That's the technical term, the crap ton of money, yep, to his inauguration. I mean, it quickly became clear that Trump had won. Trump liked that, and he suddenly thought, okay, these people are on my side. Maybe I don't care so much anymore about how I think they may or may not be censoring conservatives, in part because they platforms made changes, right? They said, maybe we were in the wrong. The way that we filtered our algorithms in the past, we're not going to do that anymore. So Trump moved on.
0: And therefore, Brendan Carr and his FCC could turn their attention towards the real enemy, according to Donald Trump, the legacy media.
1: you know, as we've seen, Trump can be fickle on the policy issues that capture his attention. I think that's fair to say. The one policy area he has longstanding and deep interest in is in how the media works, and in particular, how the media covers him. So at some point, Carr realized he's sort of in the catbird seat, right? He sits atop the apparatus charged with regulating this industry that Trump is very, very interested in shaping. Puts Carr in an enormously powerful position.
0: Talk a little bit about what the FCC actually does have to regulate media companies and how he wielded that power.
1: So there's a couple of core things. There's a law that stipulates broadcasters who get licenses from the FCC to have exclusive use of the radio spectrum, which broadcasters need to broadcast. They get that license in exchange for a promise to act in the public interest. What the public interest is has never been clearly defined. So that gives the FCC an enormous amount of authority to say, we're not going to give you a license or we're not going to renew a license because we don't believe you're acting in the public interest. The other big tool that the FCC has is the ability to approve media mergers. Mm-hmm. And so Brendan Carr has the ability to say, hey, I'd like to approve your merger, but you're engaging in behavior X or behavior Y, and we don't love that. Can you address that before we actually go ahead and approve your merger?
0: Okay, let's do a little bit of a speed round of some of the highlights of Carr's tenure so far at the helm of the FCC.
2: The latest on ABC's decision to pull Jimmy Kimmel Live off the air indefinitely. Kimmel faced criticism from FCC Chairman Brendan Carr, who suggested...
3: Frankly, when you see stuff like this, I mean, look, we can do this the easy way or the hard way.
4: Late night show host Stephen Colbert is saying CBS blocked him from airing an interview on the broadcast. That interview was with James Tallarico.
5: Chairman Brendan Carr says it may also be worthwhile for his agency to target The View, another ABC program.
6: Today, Trump's FCC Chairman Brendan Carr took the unprecedented step of threatening Disney's broadcast licenses by bringing them under an early review. The Trump administration claims
0: Brendan Carr, the leader of a once sleepy agency, has managed to put himself in the headlines over and over and over again. How normal or abnormal is this regulatory body behaving?
1: It's abnormal in two ways. The frequency with which they're using some of the tools that we've talked about, the public interest standard, the equal time rule, is just much greater than past FCCs. So allies of Carr will point to specific examples where Democratic administrations use some of these tools, drag their feet a bit on some license renewals, that sort of thing.
0: This is how Carr defends himself. And here he is talking about it with CNBC in May.
7: During the Biden years, they teed up potentially not renewing a Fox broadcast TV license for content on Fox News cable. There were Democrat senators, including Senator Markey, that previously, even before Biden, wrote to the FCC to ask them to investigate a perceived conservative broadcaster Sinclair. And when the Biden FCC came in, they didn't renew almost a single license for Sinclair the entire time. That was unprecedented. Democrats pressured cable companies to drop Fox News and OAN and Newsmax.
0: Is there any there?
1: Absolutely. Under the Obama administration, the FCC was considering this idea of net neutrality. President Obama came out and said, hey, listen, I think you should go with this provision of the law to classify the internet. And the FCC very quickly afterwards agreed with the president. And people were appalled by that because the FCC was an independent agency, arguably still is an independent agency, although Brendan Carr says it is not. People took real umbrage at that. They're absolutely examples. I think the two different aspects of this is the frequency. The other aspect of it is he's doing it expressly at the behest of President Trump. I mentioned the FCC has been considered an independent agency. Brendan Carr was asked about this during a congressional hearing, and he said it's not an independent agency. And the member of Congress questioning him said, why does it say that on the FCC website that it's an independent agency? And during the hearing, they scrubbed that independent language from the website. And he talks about proudly that President Trump is reshaping the media landscape in a way no other president has. Implied in that is that Brendan Carr is his aide in doing so. That's wholly different than any FCC in the past.
0: It reminds me so much of how Todd Blanche has responded to accusations that he has politicized the Department of Justice by saying something quite similar, like, well, we're just part of the executive branch, so we're not independent from the White House.
1: I mean, it's a theory of government that goes back a long ways, but it goes back to the George W. Bush administration. You know, Dick Cheney was a proponent of this theory of a unitary executive. All power in the executive branch devolves from the president. And we've gone astray by having these independent agencies that can, you know, make decisions on behalf of the American people that are enormously consequential. And they're really not accountable in the same way that a department of the government is directly accountable to the president.
0: As far as I can tell, you're one of the first reporters to dig this deep on Brendan Carr. What do you think his story, his transformation reveals about power in Washington, D.C. and the media's relationship with the government?
1: Brendan Carr's story is two things. One is you can get pretty far by winning President Trump's affections, right? That's sort of a short-term lesson for a lot of people in Washington of, if you take on President Trump's enemies as your own, it's going to be pretty good for your career. I think the other aspect of Brendan Carr's career is some of the limitations that people saw on what you use government power to do have shifted, and he's helped shift that to say government power is used to reward your friends and punish your enemies, and that's okay. That's the story of the Trump administration in many ways, right? Like, he's gone after, as we mentioned, CNN, he's gone after Harvard, all these entities that he thinks have been opposed to him over the course of his career. In the first Trump administration, you saw a little bit more of the idea of, yeah, we don't like these people. There's not that much we can do about it. Just focusing on the FCC, they're restructuring media companies in a way that are going to have lasting change. Like, we're going to have a very different CBS at the end of this Trump administration. We're going to potentially have a very different CNN, a lasting effect on local broadcasting with some of the stuff they're doing about media ownership caps, that they're raising the caps on media ownership. How much time are they going to have to do this, right? Is it until the midterms? Is it until the end of the administration? Is it until the end of a J.D. Vance administration? We'll see. But Brendan Carr is one of the prime examples of having figured out that playbook, and now they're just running it as long as they can.
0: Nancy, thank you very much.
1: Thank you.
0: Nancy Scola is a reporter covering tech, policy, and politics. Her latest piece for Washingtonian is called How Brendan Carr Became MAGA's Media Watchdog.
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12: Democrats aren't known for making faith a centerpiece of their campaigns, but Democratic U.S. Senate nominee in Texas, James Tallarico, is doing just that.
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12: The race to the November midterms as control of the U.S. Senate hangs in the balance. 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
10: That's coming up tomorrow morning from 4 to 9. And still to come, a look at the polarized propaganda being beamed into Iran. That's in the next 15 minutes. Stick with us.

0: This is On the Media. I'm Brooke Gladstone.
1: And I'm Michael Loewinger. As we just heard, Brendan Carr's hostile campaign to reshape America's legacy media has already begun paying dividends for the Trump administration. Now imagine that same effort carried out by a religious authoritarian regime over decades, and you get the Islamic Republic of Iran, where internet access and most newspapers, radio stations, and TV channels are tightly controlled by the state. For Iranians living with the constant threat of U.S. bombings, finding reliable information about the war is a persistent challenge. Many turn to the BBC's Persian TV service, launched in 2009, which is banned in Iran but can be accessed via satellite. For years, the BEEB was the go-to Persian language foreign news channel in Iran, but now it has some serious competition. Iran International, an anti-regime outlet that brings viewers information and perspectives ignored by Iranian state media. But according to Nahid Siam Dust, an assistant professor of media and Middle Eastern studies at the University of Texas at Austin, Iran International's coverage has also fed the country's deep polarization by uncritically boosting military action by the U.S. and Israel. In a recent piece for the New York Review of Books, she dug into the wide-reaching influence of the channel and its mysterious origins.
2: Iran International was founded in 2017. The funding came from a Saudi source. We still don't know the persona behind that source, but a very large sort of sum of money was put toward establishing the station out of London.
1: The regime tries to control media consumption in Iran quite tightly. And yet, according to survey data you cite in your piece, Iran International is the most watched channel in the country. Explain how Iranians are even able to watch this channel.
2: Yeah. So, you know, the Islamic Republic tightly controls state television and radio. All terrestrial and cable channels are controlled by a very conservative faction of the state. But Iranians in the 2000s started having access to the internet, and in the late 1990s have had access to satellite TV technology. The Iranian state initially tried to counter this by repeated raids on people's rooftops, but eventually gave up because they just couldn't control this large population setting dishes on their rooftops and connecting a receiver to their TV screens and really accessing hundreds of channels. Initially, these channels were mostly entertainment. It was only towards sort of late 2000s and 2009 that these news channels started coming in. There was a huge exodus of Iranian journalists because of the closure of their own outlets in Iran. And these journalists landed mostly in London. And so BBC Persian was founded in 2009. And then eventually in 2017, we had Iran International. And these channels have huge viewerships because state television itself is state propaganda. It's very difficult to get reliable information and news from state television programming. It's always colored with a political view of the government itself.
1: And there are weird rules. Like, for instance, you can't even show instruments on state television. That's not fun.
2: That's definitely not fun. I mean, there's just some really archaic rules still on state television. They don't show Iranian life as it is on the streets, which has been for decades very vibrant, very young, very different from the tightly veiled, very Islamic programming that is broadcast on state television. So it has lost most of its viewership.
1: You said that Iran International is kind of similar to Fox News, but in Persian. How has the channel been covering the U.S.'s war with Iran?
2: What you see is really the viewpoint of the U.S. and Israel in why they're doing these attacks and taking their word for their intentions, not being critical toward the goals of this war. So they've been very much presenting the Islamic Republic as an occupying force that had to be uprooted, with Israel and the United States being the saviors, the champions of the Iranian nation who were going to do this for them.
1: It sounds like a kind of different form of propaganda from the state television, and yet you describe it as having this kind of sheen of respectability because once credible reporters are some of the most visible pundits there.
2: That's true. You know, some of these reporters, like one of them I write about, Murad Veysi, he was an editor of the Salam newspaper, one of the first reformist newspapers that was shut down in the late 90s, which led to the first huge student uprising in post-revolutionary Iran. So some of these presenters and pundits have come to the conclusion that there is no way of reforming Iran or of having a viable future within Iran with the Islamic Republic, and have joined forces with these pro-war forces in Israel and the U.S.
1: But, and this is one of the most fascinating things from your piece, it does seem like Iran International is providing some journalistic and civic value. You describe a popular call-in show program that turned into a sort of emergency hotline throughout the protests in January and February.
2: You know, at the time of the protests in January, when we knew thousands of protesters had been killed, but the Iranian government had shut down the internet for more than a month, historically the longest internet shutdown of any country, and it was very difficult to get in touch with Iranians inside the country. Somehow people with Starlink connections or very strong VPNs were able to connect to Iran International and leave these voice notes that they were fine, sending messages to their loved ones abroad. But more importantly, people in the diaspora were sending messages to people in Iran, because they knew, even despite the internet shutdown and the severe sort of control over state television, Iran International satellite TV technology was the one technology that was still working, even though the state spread static, tries to interrupt the signals of satellite television technology. But for the most part, it works. And so people abroad were sending messages to their loved ones. And we did hear in weeks afterwards that for some Iranians, this really was a bit of a lifeline.
1: Is it fair to say then that you have kind of complicated feelings about its role as a media outlet in Iran and in the diaspora?
2: Not so much, because at the end, these voice notes and everything, if you watch Iran International intensely, like I have, you realize that all these are in some ways used toward this aim for war, toward justifying U.S. politics toward Iran under the Trump government. They have, for example, for months now, even today, if you turn on Iran International, they're still honoring the dead of the January protests, which is wonderful. There's a tab on the screen, and the people who were killed at the time are still honored. But we don't hear anything of the people who've been killed in the war. We don't hear of the civilian casualties. We don't hear about the infrastructural damage that has happened on civilian infrastructures. So it's a one-sided, biased reporting of what's happening in Iran itself. And so as much as I think during those really critical weeks when there was little news coming out of Iran, at least this connection existed, I'm not sure that the grand sum of it was being used toward improvement of conditions for Iranians.
1: One of the big effects that Iran International has had on coverage of this war is that it's likely oversold and exaggerated the support for the former Crown Prince Reza Pahlavi.
2: So they've done that in a multi-pronged way. You know, leading up to this war, he had the full-throated support of the Israeli government and other forces in the U.S. And when the protests in Iran happened, Iran International, and this we know because of the research of a researcher in Sweden, in these videos taken on people's cell phones that were coming out of Iran, in 17% of them, some kind of pro-Pahlavi chant, right? But Iran International, in its coverage, presented the pro-Pahlavi chant or any kind of pro-Pahlavi emblem in 81% of its broadcasts. And so it really gave people this notion that a vast majority of Iranians were not just on the streets calling for an overthrow of the regime, but were in fact calling for Reza Pahlavi, the former crown prince of Iran, to become Iran's future leader.
1: One of the things I'm having trouble wrapping my head around is, on one hand, you have Iran International and some of this pro-monarchy, anti-regime, pro-war media sort of throwing its faith and support behind the American government and the Israeli government. And at the same time, you have these genocidal threats from the American president saying he's going to basically kill the entire population of Iran if the regime doesn't surrender to him. How is Iran International sort of metabolizing the belligerent language that we're hearing from the president of the United States?
2: Yeah, it's been really interesting to watch. They're basically not giving it much air. So they're highlighting the parts that they want. And when there are problematic statements like that, they're just not giving it much air. And in fact, when Trump said that, there was a presenter on Iran International who tweeted saying, Trump or Truman Plus, maybe this is the ultimate solution to defeat the devil. He was kind of pointing at a sort of atomic bombing of Iran, whereas on Iranian social media, on other channels, the statement that Trump made about annihilating the civilization, this was a true crisis. I mean, Iranians were having a sort of collective nervous breakdown trying to figure out what was about to happen. And yet this channel that purported to be presenting the news that is apparently for the salvation of the Iranian people didn't really give it much air.
1: You write that, quote, although it sounded bewildering, Trump may not have been lying when he said at a White House press conference in early April,
3: the Iranians have, and we've had numerous intercepts. Please keep bombing. Bombs that are dropping near their homes. Please keep bombing. Do it.
1: The comment raised eyebrows at the time, but you point out that there could be some truth to it.
2: Yeah, unfortunately, this was a real phenomenon. Those Iranians who are fed up enough to call for war on their own country believe that he needed to continue and not negotiate with the Islamic Republic and that he just needed to continue until they were gone. I think by now there's been a real shift and a real change in that, certainly among Iranians in Iran. And we're also not seeing as many such demonstrations among the diaspora anymore.
1: I was also struck by an anecdote you offered of a friend of yours in Tehran, a former school teacher, who refused to mourn the 120 school children killed in Manab on the first day of the war and blamed the regime and not American forces for the bombing. Can you talk about just the very fractured reality when it comes to the narratives around responsibility and the future?
2: Yeah, that was a heartbreaking moment for me. And actually, I really hesitated to bring that in the piece because I was not in the shoes of my friend who was saying that. But at the same time, I simply couldn't comprehend how she could say such a thing. The bodies of people who are killed have been so politicized within the Iranian media space, right? So the bodies of those who were killed by the state are still being honored on Iran International every day, every second. The bodies of these school children are not being honored by Iran International. On the other hand, of course, you have posters and all kinds of events around the people, the children and others who've been killed in the U.S.-Israel war by the state in Iran and by ordinary Iranians and also in the diaspora. But, you know, the state is not honoring the bodies that it killed in the protests of January. And so this politicization of whose life is valuable, who can be deemed honorable based on who they were killed by and how, is truly, truly heartbreaking and only can come out of that place of complete desperation and politicization of the space. And my true hope is that in a day not too far from now, Iranians can gather and really value each one of those bodies. And this is something that somebody I quote in the piece, Shadi Sad, a human rights lawyer, also writes, that only then can we really have healed, when we can honor the bodies of every single one of the people who've died through the protests and the war.
1: Naheed, thank you very much.
2: Thank you so much, Micah. Thanks for having me.
1: Naheed Siyamdoust is an assistant professor of media and Middle Eastern studies at the University of Texas, Austin. That's it for this week's show. On the Media is produced by Molly Rosen, Rebecca Clark-Callender, and Candace Wong.
4: Our technical director is Jennifer Munson, with engineering from Jared Paul. Eloise Blondio is our senior producer, and our executive producer is Katya Rogers. On the Media is produced by WNYC. I'm Brooke Gladstone.
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7: From NPR and WBEZ Chicago, this is Wait, Wait, Don't Tell Me, the NPR News Quiz. I'm Alzo Slade.
8: And I'm Peter Sagal. America has seen its share of defeats on the world stage recently, with fraying alliances, wars going sideways. But we can be proud that we have successfully launched one of our restaurants in a country where no one asked for it. We'll ask who is eating whose lunch, plus the legendary Sally Field, who's co-starred with Tom Hanks and Daniel Day-Lewis, tells us about working with an invertebrate, and Alzo Slade reveals he doesn't really care if today's show crashes and burns.
7: I think it will be a beautiful crater.
8: We'll ask what's really making an impact on our quiz coming up right after this hour's news.
9: Live from NPR News in Washington, I'm Janine Herbst. The Pentagon is pushing U.S. defense companies to accelerate production of key weapons. That comes amid concerns about depleted stockpiles as the war with Iran enters its sixth month. NPR's Kat Lonsdorf has more.
10: In a statement, Pentagon spokesperson Sean Parnell confirmed the department made efforts in the past week to significantly speed up munitions production. He said that the U.S. is focused on acquiring more to provide, quote, the weapons our warfighters need at the pace the threat demands. But he also said the effort was not new, that it was part of a broader plan to modernize the department, one that began before the U.S. launched war in Iran in February. The administration has repeatedly denied reports that some missile stockpiles have been depleted in this war. Such weapons often take years to replenish. Kat Lonsdorf, NPR News, Washington.
9: Officials are responding after two people died fighting a Utah wildfire. Caroline Ballard from member station KUER has more.
11: The Friday morning crash killed two helicopter pilots. They were part of a team working on the massive Wide-Mouth 2 fire in the central part of the state. On social media, Utah Governor Spencer Cox said they put themselves in harm's way to protect the state, and he's heartbroken over the deaths. The FAA and National Transportation Safety Board will investigate the crash. Utah has seen an intense and dangerous fire season. Residents near the Rocky Canyon fire in northern Utah were ordered to evacuate Sunday. More than 500,000 acres have burned in the state so far this year. For NPR News, I'm Caroline Ballard.
9: The window to register to vote will soon close in some of the last statewide primary elections of the year. NPR's Hanzilo Wang reports on the upcoming deadlines.
12: If you are eligible to vote in this Tuesday's primary in Connecticut, in-person registration ends on Monday at 12 noon local time. Minnesota, Vermont, and Wisconsin also hold primaries next Tuesday. Eligible voters who haven't yet registered in those states can do so as late as primary day. Monday is also the last day to register in Rhode Island, either in person, by mail, or online before that state's September 9th primary. And in Wyoming, in-person signups are available through that state's August 18th primary. You can confirm your registration status by visiting your state's official election website before the deadline. Election officials can remove your name from voter rolls, especially if you recently moved, changed your name, or haven't voted in a while. Anzila Wong, NPR News.
9: The trial of the man accused of orchestrating the killing of rap icon Tupac Shakur in 1996 is set to start tomorrow in Las Vegas. Dwayne Davis faces one count of murder in the fatal drive-by shooting nearly 30 years ago. He was arrested in 2023 and has pleaded not guilty. He faces up to life in prison if convicted. You're listening to NPR News from Washington. The Coast Guard says the operator of a boat that capsized in New York's harbor, killing a mother and her infant daughter, is facing criminal charges. Authorities are investigating whether the vessel was chartered illegally and say the speedboat overturned last night near Liberty Island, home to the Statue of Liberty. 12 people were rescued from the water before police arrived, and police divers later located the 27-year-old woman and the 5-month-old girl in the water. The 46-year-old operator faces 13 reckless endangerment charges. Hollywood keeps setting new box office records this summer, but NPR's Bob Mondello says while dollar totals are up, attendance is down.
13: Spider-Man Brand New Day, The Odyssey, Toy Story 5, movie theaters are raking in so much cash.
14: We're going to need backup.
13: That forecasters say the film industry is on track to have its first $10 billion year since 2019. But through the end of July in 2019, cinemas had sold 747 million tickets. This year's ticket sales are way down, fewer than 500 million. What's keeping the dollar totals high is prices. 7 years ago, the average movie ticket cost $9.16. Today, audience fondness for premium formats like IMAX has pushed the average ticket price above $13, which means fewer patrons for bigger event films. Whether that's sustainable is a big question, but this summer it's led to a slew of box office records, including the biggest overall weekend in Hollywood history. Bob Mondello, NPR News.
9: U.S. futures contracts are trading in mixed territory. Dow futures down about 91 points. NASDAQ futures up about 50 points. 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
7: 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I'm your judge and scorekeeper, classically trained by Judge Judy herself. I'm Alzo Slade, and here's your host at the Studebaker Theater at the Fine Arts Building in Chicago, Illinois, Peter Sagal.
18: Thank you, Alzo. Oh, thank you, everybody. Thank you. Yes, it is exciting. We have a great show for you today. Later on, we are going to be joined by the legendary actor Sally Field. Yes. Herself. She was just nominated for an Emmy for her role in Remarkably Bright Creatures on Netflix. We have some fans. Okay, this is a movie where she co-stars with an octopus. Sadly, the Emmys snubbed the octopus. We promise to recognize your work, so pick up your phone and give us a call. The number is 1-888-WAIT-WAIT. That's 1-888-924-8924. Let's welcome our first listener contestant. Hi, you're on Wait, Wait, Don't Tell Me.
19: Hi, I'm Quincy from Dallas, Texas, but currently living in Austin, Texas.
18: Okay. So you're Quincy, you're from Dallas, but you're temporarily located in Austin. What made you do that?
19: I'm a student at the University of Texas.
18: Oh, great, so. Yes. Yeah. And what are you studying, may I ask?
19: I'm doing aerospace engineering.
18: Are you?
20: She's going to have a job.
18: Are you, he said, in a way meant to subtly foreshadow some of the questions we have for you. Well, welcome to our show, Quincy. Let me introduce you to our panel. First up, she's an Emmy-nominated writer and comedian. It's Shantira Jackson.
20: Hi, Quincy.
19: Hi, Shantira.
18: Next, he's a humorist and founder of Hatch Space Woodworking School and Community Workshop in Brattleboro, Vermont. It's Tom Baudette.
21: Hello, Quincy.
18: And a comedian you can see in Munhall, Pennsylvania on September 25th, whose podcast is Nobody Listens to Paula Poundstone. It's Paula Poundstone.
20: Hey, Quincy.
19: Hi, Paula.
20: How you doing?
18: So, Quincy, you're going to play Who's Alzo this time. Alzo Slade is going to read you three quotations from this week's news. Your job, correctly identify or explain two of them. You'll win our prize. Any voice from our show you might choose on your voicemail. Are you ready to go?
19: Yes, sir.
18: Okay. Here we go, Quincy. Your first quote is from a NASA investigator.
7: I think it will be a beautiful crater.
18: That investigator was reacting to news that a rocket crashed this week into what?
19: The moon.
18: Yes, the moon. A SpaceX rocket crashed into the moon after being left in orbit. This happened at a bad time for both of Elon Musk's companies, SpaceX and Tesla. Their stocks tanked this week. But it is still impressive that even though this happened on the moon, the rocket still managed to take out several pedestrians.
0: How does a rocket crash into the moon? I mean, did somebody fall asleep at a switchboard or?
18: No. This was a rocket stage. You know, the rockets have stages, mm-hmm. these mm-hmm. big parts, segments of the rocket. And this was left in orbit. And it's just been floating out there. And eventually its path crossed the path of the moon. And, well, you know, when two objects love each other very much.
14: Well, this is a question for Quincy. Now, being a scientist engineer, don't things orbit like 200 miles up? And isn't the moon like further than like 250,000 miles up? Like, I don't think this was an accident. I'm not a conspiracy guy.
18: You think somebody had it out for the moon?
14: It's hard to hit the moon. There's a lot of math.
18: Yeah.
14: And hitting it by accident is like winning the Powerball.
18: To be fair, it is actually very hard to land a rocket safely on the moon. That's why we don't expect to be able to do it until 57 years ago.
14: Yeah, we've already put the first man on the moon. Maybe he wants to put the first man in the moon.
18: It's possible, yeah.
14: Are all these tech guys not going to have to start crashing their rockets in there? Like now Bezos is going to send like a bigger rocket.
18: Yeah, because they're constantly
14: going a little
18: competing.
14: Faster.
18: Yeah.
14: Yeah. Look at my crater.
18: You thought you messed up the moon. Watch me. The thing is, we all remember what Jeff Bezos' rockets look like. They're sort of cylinders that bulge out at the top. They're very indicative of something, some concern. I'm just imagining the image of that crashing, heading into the moon. It'd be like one of those illustrations of how life begins.
14: Now I'll never be able to unsee that.
18: I know.
0: I was going to say, can you imagine how hard the moon tries to get out of the way?
18: Quincy, for your next quote, here is a citizen of Mexico giving his opinion on an American burrito chain that just opened there.
7: It's gringo food for gringos.
18: So, what American burrito chain just opened their first ever branch in Mexico?
19: Is it Chipotle?
18: It is Chipotle. Or, as they say in Mexico, Chipotle. America invading Mexico with Chipotle restaurants really puts the colon in colonize. And there is a chance to see why the subtle differences between the American version of Mexican food and the authentic version. For example, in Mexico, they also have cyclospora, but there it's made with cane sugar.
14: So is this very recent? I mean, do we know how it's doing?
18: Well, apparently, they opened it in the town of Monterrey, Mexico, in northern Mexico, which, because it's near the border, has a lot of American restaurants. People are used to that. It's not Mexican food. They know it's not, but it's tasty mm-hmm. and decent fast food.
14: I think of getting a spaghetti factory franchise for Rome. I think,
18: Well, you know, I wouldn't do that because there is a sad history here. They tried opening a Pizza Hut there once, and that's why they joined the other side in World War II. It was they didn't take that well. All right, Quincy, your last quote is about a new device for new parents.
7: Infants survive just fine before infrared night vision cameras.
18: That was the New York Times talking about the new thing that everybody gets after they get their first baby. What is it?
19: Is it like crib cam, baby cam?
18: Yeah, it's like a baby monitor, but not just a baby monitor. The $400 Nanit monitor tracks your baby throughout the night on more than a dozen metrics, including their breathing, their movements, their so-called sleep efficiency. And also, this is true, It takes a photo of the baby's facial expression whenever a parent walks into the room, and then, without being told, it will edit those photos into a montage for you, which is a great way to know which parent the baby likes more.
20: So it's a flat camera for babies.
18: It really is.
14: So it's basically turning the nursery into an ICU.
18: Pretty much, yeah.
14: Like the nurse's station's got a blue light and a buzzer out there when the blood pressure drops.
18: Yeah, pretty much. It covers. It's like it's a huge leap forward. Finally, a baby monitor that gives parents more things to worry.
14: Yeah.
0: I used to, you know, I sleep on the floor and my.
2: I didn't know that.
0: Yeah, I you can't fall out a floor, and so. When my son was a baby, he also slept on the floor a lot, and so it was. He was taking a nap one day, just an infant. But I had put a blanket, you know, down on the floor for a minute. It was in the summer. It was wicked hot, but I put him on the blanket, and then I go downstairs, and we didn't have things like that.
18: Oh no!
0: And in a while, I go up to check on him, and he's on the wood floor. And not on the blanket anymore. And I'm like, oh, just sorry about that. And I move him back. And then I go back downstairs in a little while. I go up to check on him, and he's on the wood floor again. Now, see, if I had had this camera,
18: yeah,
0: I would have realized how hard he tried to get to the wood floor.
18: Yeah.
0: Because it was cooler than that damn blanket.
18: I see.
0: He was a baby, but he wasn't a stupid baby.
18: Now, this, of course, is AI, and it's connected to the internet where they store all the data. Many parents are concerned about exposing their babies to so much surveillance, and they're worried about how all this data might be used. But the Nanit company says, don't worry, your baby loves it. We know because we're looking at him right now. So, Oslo, how did Quincy do in our quiz?
7: She passed with flying colors. 3 out of 3.
18: Congratulations.
0: Good job, Quincy.
18: Thank you. Thank you, Quincy. Good luck with your studies, and I'm sure your rockets will not crash into anything.
19: Thank you so much. Bye, guys.
18: Bye-bye. Bye. Bye. Bye.

0: Right now, panel, time for you to answer some questions about this week's news. Paula, we know all about the loneliness epidemic, but the Washington Post this week had some advice for making new friends. They say you should just become friends with who?
1: Give me a hint, Peter.
0: It might be friends with what? And I'll give you a hint. The first thing you should do is take down that thing in the field that scares them away.
1: Oh, birds, crows.
0: Crows, yes. Make friends with a crow, everybody.
1: Wow, that
0: is
1: helpful.
0: Your life. According to the Post, more and more people are becoming friends with crows. They give the crows treats until the crow learns to start showing up every day. Some even take it further. They walk around with their new crow friend on their shoulder, which is great if you've always aspired to be an omen that whoever sees... is about to die.
2: I love crows because they're loyal. If they see somebody do something to you, that becomes their enemy.
0: How do you know this?
2: Because I'm a millennial. We all love birds.
0: Really?
2: Yeah. As soon as you turn 35, you gotta go get into birds.
0: Really?
2: Yes.
1: Wow. I have an owl in my neighbor's tree that some nights hoots. And I go out and hoot back to it as best I can. I have recordings of it. It's kind of great, actually. So, you know, he'll do, you know, hoo, hoo. And then I wait a second, I go, hoo, hoo.
0: Do you think the owl likes that? Do you think the owl tells his owl friends, like every night, says, watch this. Ready? No, really. It's really funny. Here we go.
1: I sent the recording of it to my daughter, and she wrote me back. She goes, Mom, be careful. You don't know what you're saying.

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5: 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From NPR and WBEZ Chicago, this is Wait, Wait, Don't Tell Me, the NPR News Quiz. I'm Alzo Slade. We're playing this week with Tom Baudet, Paula Poundstone, and Shantira Jackson. And here again is your host at the Studebaker Theater in Chicago, Illinois, Peter Sagal.
6: Thank you, Alzo. Thank you, everybody. Right now, it is time. Thank you, everybody. Right now, it's time for the Wait, Wait, Don't Tell Me Bluff the Listener game. Call 1-888-WAIT-WAIT to play our game on the air. Hi, you're on Wait, Wait, Don't Tell Me.
7: Hey, Peter. This is Dan Blondo from Crozet, Virginia.
6: Crozet, Virginia. Now, I don't know where that is. Where is it?
7: It is just outside of Shenandoah National Park near Charlottesville.
6: Oh, beautiful. I know that area. What do you do there?
7: I am a communications consultant. It sounds fancier than it is. It's really not. I put words in other people's mouths.
6: Right. It's not like you say to people, just speak a little slower, enunciate more, and that sort of thing.
7: Yeah, just like that.
6: Just like that. Okay. Well, Dan, welcome to the show. It's great to have you. You're going to play the game in which you must try to tell truth from fiction. Also, what is Dan's topic?
5: The show must not go on.
6: We all know the old adage, the show must go on. At least that's what my producers tell me every week when I hide in the closet again. But this week we heard about a show that did not, in fact, go on. Our panelists are going to tell you why. Pick the real one and you'll get the waiter of your choice on your voicemail. You ready to play?
7: Yeah.
6: First, let's
7: I'm
6: hear.
7: Ready.
6: Okay, that's great. First, let's hear from Tom Baudet.
8: In the Green Mountain State, there is a community theater company to fill every empty Grange Hall. These performers have been hardened by years of grinding out shows come Vermont heat, sleet, snow, and high water. But the Essex Community Players spring production of Rocky Horror Show has been canceled while still in rehearsals due to the musical director receiving anonymous, threatening text messages. That must be hard. You're trying to do your job as a musical director, but you keep getting all these threatening texts. Plus, you have to spend all that time sending the threatening text to yourself. That's right. He was texting himself. Once the police discovered the texts, he admitted to creating a false account and sending himself threats so he had an excuse to step away from the production instead of the real reason, which is that he hated everyone so much. He had put up a Facebook post complaining about the cast and crew, and when confronted about it, he refused to apologize. Rocky Horror Show, dead. Passive-aggressive conflict avoidance in the arts, sold out shows daily across Vermont and beyond.
6: A production of the Rocky Horror Show at a community theater in Vermont canceled because the musical director sent threatening notes to himself because he just couldn't stand the drama. Your next curtain call-off is from Shantira Jackson.
9: Move over, Sondheim. There's a new place to send in the clowns. For the past 25 years, Clown Fest has taken over the streets of Paris, Tennessee. Sad clowns, happy clowns, and Bill Skarsgård all came together in one car to celebrate their craft. This year, things went a bit awry when the Clown Chorus had to cancel their annual clown concert at the Clown Brunch. With their makeup on and sheet music in hand, the audience watching was met with silence when it turned out that everyone who had volunteered for the clown concert was a mime. With dozens of completely silent mimes on stage pretending to sing, one onlooker described it as, quote, kind of weird. Organizers of Clown Fest apologized for the mimes and the uncomfortable silence by squirting everyone in the face with a little bit of water from a flower.
6: The clown concert at Clown Fest 2026 ruined because all the clowns who were singing were mimes. Your last story of a stage gone silent comes from Paula Poundstone.
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1: The show, which of these is the real story of a performance that did not happen?
2: I'm going to go with A.
1: Okay, so your choice is Tom's Story. And to find out the correct answer, we spoke to someone who knows a lot about the real story.
3: The threatening messages were coming from the musical director of the show. He just wanted to have it canceled.
1: That was Ian Curry, the intern reporter at 7 Days, Vermont's independent voice, who absolutely owns the story. Congratulations, Dan. You did get it right. Tom was telling
4: Good
1: the
4: job,
1: truth
4: Dan.
1: About his own state. You need a point for him.
5: Thank you, Dan.
1: You've earned our prize, the voice of anyone you might choose in your voicemail. Congratulations. It was generally a very good time.
6: Thank you very much.
7: How'd you do, I? See, you've met my faithful handyman.
1: And now the game where we ask impressive people to do an unimpressive thing. We call it Not My Job. If you were going to name the most successful and acclaimed actor around, it would be hard to beat Sally Field. Her career has spanned more than 60 years.
4: Wow.
1: She has won 2 Oscars, 3 Emmys, so many awards. She has a separate Wikipedia page just for them. And she's got range. Who else has played both Gidget and Mary Todd Lincoln? She's up for yet another Emmy for her starring role in Remarkably Bright Creatures on Netflix, and she joins us now. Sally Field, welcome to Wait, Wait, Don't Tell Me. So, first of all, congrats on the latest Emmy nomination. Did you know that you have a separate Wikipedia page just for your awards?
8: No. No, I did not, because I don't oftentimes look for myself. I think that would be just a tiny bit weird if I wanted to Google myself.
1: Yeah, I mean, you've done so many things in your extraordinary career. Does anybody ever come up to you and say, oh, gosh, Sally Field, I loved you in whatever it was, and you're like, that's wonderful, and you have no memory of doing it?
8: No.
1: No, it doesn't happen. You remember everything.
8: Really, I've done such strange things that I would have a hard time remembering, but they would not be things that anyone else would remember either. You know, I've done episodic things in the late 60s and early 70s, and you know what? We're all so old now. Anybody who watched it is like halfway brain dead at this point.
1: Yeah, exactly.
9: But hey!
1: Yeah.
8: I'm not, you know.
9: Sally, this is Paula Poundstone.
8: Hi, Paula.
9: Hi. First of all, I have you and Lily and...
8: My dog is beginning to bark at a squirrel out there, so just ignore him.
9: Oh.
1: We will.
9: What's the dog's name?
8: My dog's name is Dashiell Hammett.
9: Wow. Do you think that he only really responds to Da?
8: And he responds to Dash, but he responds to Dashiell Hammett. He's a great crime writer.
9: He doesn't respond to Dashiell Hammett. That's too long a name for a dog.
8: Dashiell Hammett, get over here right now.
1: Whenever we have an actor like you who's had such an extraordinary career, I'm always wondering what role they're most known for, and usually I can guess. In your case, I would have no idea. Is there one thing that keeps coming up, or does it entirely depend on the person, on their age, on their interest?
8: All of that. It depends on the person, the age, and all of that. But I think the thing I'm most surprised about is The Flying Nun. I have young people, like they're like in their 20s and seven, they're in their late teens, and they say, "Oh, they love The Flying Nun." I think. When?
1: No.
8: What? It's hard for me not to want to say, I've done other work, you know. I've grown as an actor. I have to look into it or not, you know. But, yeah, that's always surprising to me.
1: I'm one of those people you mentioned earlier who's old enough to actually have watched that when it came out. And it took me a while to realize that I wasn't imagining it. There was this TV show on about this nun who flew. And
8: yeah.
1: I'm dying to know, how did they pitch this show to you?
8: I would have rather just been a nun with my feet on the ground.
1: Sure.
8: Because

0: That was scary and painful and stupid.
1: Sally, you weren't actually flying. How did they make you fly? Why was it painful?
0: It was painful because it was still the 60s and they hadn't really upgraded how you can do this. There was no special effects. So it was wires. You know, I had this harness with wires coming out of the habit, and they would I was on a 50-foot crane some of the times, and they would fly me into the side of a building. And you know, I'm like Spider-Man. I'm like trying to like go, oh boy, here comes the building. And this was not something I should have been doing, you know?
2: So let's talk. I watched Remarkably Bright Creatures, your film on Netflix, for which you were nominated for an Emmy. We have fans here. And it's interesting because you play a woman whose life is changed by a guardian angel that happens to be an octopus, which means you have acted opposite an octopus and Daniel Day-Lewis. Which was more fun?
0: Oh, boy, that's hard to say.
2: Was the octopus also very method? The octopus always insist on being an octopus, even offset?
0: Oh, gosh, yes. Oh, my gosh. Oh, my gosh, yes. All the best actors do.
2: Yes.
0: So there you go. That's Daniel. And the dog has, like, decided there is a creature in the house that he's going to, like, bark at no matter what we do.
2: There are scenes, many scenes in this film, in which you, Sally Field, a real human being, are interacting with an octopus. Somewhat intimately, the tentacles, or you hold tentacles, or hold hands, hand tentacle, whatever. And I assumed, apparently this is true, that the octopus was CGI. Is that the case?
0: It's hard to train an octopus to do this kind of thing.
2: Right. and their rates are very expensive.
0: I don't want to spoil anybody's vision if they haven't seen it, or if they're thinking of seeing it, or if they want to see it, but... No, it's all in my mind.
1: I suspect she doesn't have a dog.
2: All this time. We haven't seen the dog. She's referred to the dog.
0: Let's see, for a minute, he was running back that way.
1: I'm sure.
2: Oh, sure she was. Yeah. Absolutely. Dashiell Hammett, the dog.
0: Over here, right now. Dashiell Hammett, get over here right as the mother said.
2: I have to ask one last question before we go to our game. You have done so many things. You have won so many awards. You have played such roles with such amazing people and directors. Is there anything left in your bucket list that you still want to do that you haven't done?
0: Well, I'm doing it right now.
2: There you are.
1: Oh, God, she's good.
2: Well, Sally Field, it is a dream come true to talk to you. And we have invited you here to play a game that we're calling
3: Meet These Remarkably Dumb Creatures.
2: So you star...
0: Those dumb ones.
2: Yeah, you star in the movie Remarkably Bright Creatures, so we thought we'd ask you about some remarkably dumb ones. Answer 2 to 3 questions about some animals that will not be getting a Netflix movie made about them anytime soon, and you will win a prize for one of our listeners, the voice of anyone they might choose for their voicemail. Also, who is Sally Field playing for?
3: Aaron Piotr and Tessa Holmes of Hillsburg, California.
2: All right. You ready to play? Okay. Here's your first question. While looking into which animals had the smallest brains, we were shocked to learn that number 4 on the list was what animal? A, the bony-eared assfish. B, the twiddling dumb bug. Or C, the really slow loris.
0: I'll just say... One.
2: Yes! That's it. It's the bony...
0: Bony-eared ass fish?
2: Yeah. Yes, the bony-eared ass fish. The bony-eared ass fish weighs as much as 3 pounds, but its brain is the size of a pebble. That's true. Here's your next question. Ostriches, also not very bright. Their eyeballs are each bigger than their brain. And their dumbness is a challenge for ostrich farmers. Why? A, they routinely get into fights with bushes, thinking they're rival ostriches. B, the male ostriches tend to fall in love with their human caretakers because they find them more attractive than female ostriches. Or C, not only do they eat pebbles because they look like seeds, they seem to prefer the pebbles.
0: Yikes. This sounds like a few relatives of mine, but... I'm thinking it's three, that they just eat pebbles.
2: They just eat pebbles. The audience agrees, but sadly it was two. They tend to fall in love with their human caretakers. Because, you know, I mean, which would you choose, a human or an ostrich? They feel the same way.
0: I would choose a pebble every time.
2: There you are, every time.
1: Yum.
2: All right, that's okay, because you have one more. If you get this right, you win. Sloths aren't just slow, they're also dumb. In fact, they often injure themselves by doing what? A, jumping from one tree to another and falling asleep in midair. B, trying to take naps on top of predators. Or C, mistaking their own arm for a tree limb, grabbing on, and then falling to the ground.
0: Oh, boy. It's a bevy of favorites.
2: It really is.
0: I have thought my arm was a tree and just, like, grabbed it.
2: But so that's your choice? You're going to go with C, they grab their arm?
0: I'm just going to go with it because I have no freaking idea.
2: Well, yes, you do, because that's correct. They have been observed to do this. Sloths, who live in the jungles of Central and South America, can sometimes be seen falling out of trees, holding firmly onto one arm with the other. Also, how did Sally Field do on our quiz?
3: Out of all the awards she has, this might be the best one. She got 2 out of 3.
2: Sally Field is an absolutely legendary actor who is up for an Emmy for her latest role in Remarkably Bright Creatures, which is streaming on Netflix now. Sally Field, what an absolute joy. Give it up for Sally Field.
0: Thank you.
4: I'm learning to fly.
2: In just a minute, Alzo invites you out to a fancy steakhouse, but there's an odd dress code. It's our Listener Limerick Challenge. Call 1-888-WAIT-WAIT to join us in the air. 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
7: Democrats aren't known for making faith a centerpiece of their campaigns, but Democratic U.S. Senate nominee in Texas, James Tallarico, is doing just that.
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5: That's coming up tomorrow morning from 5 to 9. 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
3: 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From NPR and WBEZ Chicago, this is Wait, Wait, Don't Tell Me, the NPR News Quiz. I'm Alzo Slade. We're playing this week with Paula Poundstone, Shantira Jackson, and Tom Baudet. And here again is your host at the Studebaker Theater in Chicago, Illinois, Peter Sagal.
2: Thank you, Alzo. Thank you, everybody. Thank y'all. In just a minute, Alzo assures us that it's rhyme o'clock somewhere. It's our listener limerick challenge. If you'd like to play, give us a call at 1-888-WAIT-WAIT. That's 1-888-924-8924. Right now, panel, it is time for more questions for you from this week's news. Tom, this week the New York Times published an in-depth, multi-part investigation into Talenti brand gelato. They used high-tech equipment and rigorous reporting just to try to explain what.
4: Well, you know, I use the containers for keeping hardware in, and they've gotten a little flimsier. So I think it's the flimsy containers.
2: Well, something about the containers, specifically they come in jars, and the question is, why are those jars
4: tight? Hard to open?
2: They're very hard to open, yes. The Times wanted to find out why the jars of Talenti gelato are so hard to open.
4: It's not getting into a carton of ice cream is easy. I mean,
9: not eating Talenti.
4: No, it's like, you know, you hear about the mother who picks up a car to save her child. Opening ice cream is that same gland.
2: Yeah.
4: It's
2: like, just like the adrenaline.
4: Yeah.
2: Also, Tom has power tools, so it's not a problem for you.
1: Yeah.
2: Yes, the paper that brought down Harvey Weinstein has turned its attention to figuring out why people can't open their fancy ice cream jars. And if you are about to write in to say, no, Peter, it's gelato, that's why your arms are too weak to open a jar. They actually, this is true, to find out why the jars are so hard to open, they put one into a CT scanner.
1: Yeah. Did insurance pay for that?
2: I don't know. What if it did? You'd find out that a jar of sorbet has better health insurance than you do.
1: Yeah, more than likely.
2: You're using a CT scan. Can you imagine you go in and you're like, you need your own diagnosis, and they say, oh, it has to be, can't do it till next week. There's a cookies and cream using the machine right now. And this was part of the CT scan, was just part of this huge multi-part investigation into the brand's history and its decline and its current flavors versus past versions, and because it's the New York Times, also something to do with polyamory in Brooklyn.
1: and no one can unearth the Epstein files.
2: No one really. No. Maybe that's where they are, inside a Talenti jar that no one can open. Shadira, concert goers this summer are dealing with a strange and unpleasant new behavior in the crowd, and now artists like Olivia Rodrigo and Noah Kahan, among others, have had to publicly ask their fans to stop doing what during their concerts?
9: Being tall and standing in front of short girls.
2: No, but I appreciate that perspective. It's that people are very excited to get places really down front, and they don't want to give up those places for any reason at all.
9: Oh, are they going to the restroom at the
2: They're going
9: gate?
2: To the restroom. Well, yes, I think that's a very polite way of putting it. They're going to the restroom without actually going to the restroom.
1: Wow.
2: It's a global phenomenon, apparently. Concerts all over the world, people keep pooping on the floor during concerts.
1: Wow. No. Wow. Oh, I thought you meant they wore diapers at least.
2: No.
9: I love Beyonce, but not that much.
1: Oh. Wow. That's
2: earlier
1: awful.
2: This month, Olivia Rodrigo said that fans in the front row at her concerts were just doing that rather than go to the bathroom and give up their place by the stage. Then other artists started coming forward and saying, yes, it's happening at my shows too. This is rough. The only musicians who should have people pooping their pants at their concerts is the Wiggles.
9: Noah Kahan doesn't even make any music that you need to do that to.
2: Ooh, fighting words.
9: No, his music is nice. You can just hold it. You don't have to. Everybody at Noah Kahan concert is so nice. You don't have to do that. They will let you go.
2: They'll let you go and they'll give you your place back because they're all very gentle people.
9: They're very kind. I think he's from like a mountain.
2: Yes, he is. Wow. If any musicians are listening right now, if you want to make sure your fans leave to use the bathroom, you just need to say, well, now we're going to play some of our new stuff.

0: coming up, it's Lightning Fill in the Blank, but first is the game where you have to listen for the rhyme. If you'd like to play on air, call or leave a message at 1-888-WAIT-WAIT. That's 1-888-924-8924. You can see us most weeks right here at the Studebaker Theater in downtown Chicago and catch us on the road. We'll be at the beautiful outdoor Rose Music Center in Dayton, Ohio on September 3rd. It's just a stone's throw away from Columbus. We know, we threw a stone. And the perfect way to enjoy the end of summer outside. We will also be at the Orpheum Theater in Omaha, Nebraska on September 24th. And you can check out our comedy grab bag show September 9th at the Den Theater in Chicago. Alzo Slade will be hosting. And you will get stand-up performances from Wait Wait panelists and see special guests. Well, for example, like me. For tickets and information to all of our live events, just go to nprpresents.org. Hi, everyone. Wait, wait, don't tell me.
1: Hi, this is Lizzie calling from Bethesda, Maryland.
0: Now, Bethesda, Maryland is a place I know. What do you do there?
1: So during the school year, I teach fifth grade, but seeing as it's summer, I just got back from my honeymoon.
0: Oh, really? Mazel tov. Congratulations.
1: Thank you.
0: And now that you're back, how are you finding married life?
1: So far, so good. We are still married.
0: That's good. If you get through the honeymoon and you're still married, that is a good sign. Congratulations.
1: Yeah, it tends to be.
0: Well, Lizzie, welcome to the show. Alzo Slade is going to read for you three news-related limericks with a last word or phrase missing from each. If you can fill in that last word or phrase correctly, and two of the limericks will be a winner. You ready to play?
1: I'm ready.
0: Here's your first limerick.
2: Our steakhouse might not have great food, but to seats, many butts will be glued. Our diners all chose to throw off their clothes. They're eating their steaks in the
1: nude.
0: Right! Class Soiree Steakhouse in Miami, Florida said they started their monthly nude dinner service to attract new, quote, adventurous customers, because it is the truly adventurous who will sit down in front of piping hot food with a serrated steak knife and think, boy, I wish my genitals were completely unprotected right now. The owner of the restaurant, whatever you think of his motive, says, no, this is all about the experience for the clientele because, quote, me and my crew, we're all professionals, unquote. He's right. It does take a professional to look a naked man straight in the eye and ask, any fresh pepper on that?
3: I'm going to be honest. If I go to a steakhouse, that's not the meat I'm trying to see.
0: There you are. Also true.
4: Boy, you know, sometimes I just don't even feel human. I'm like, none of these activities. I would so not eat naked to begin with. And if I was going to eat naked, I wouldn't want to eat naked with other naked eaters.
0: Also true. Here's your next limerick.
2: Since my breakfast treat's gone, I feel so hurt. I'm so mad, I might protest and throw dirt. But Dannon just shrugged and pulled out the plug. They stopped making that great coffee.
1: Yogurt.
0: Yes, yogurt. This week, Dannon, the yogurt people, announced they are discontinuing their coffee-flavored yogurt, and people are devastated. Right? Where are my Dannon heads? Come on now. Well, the reason so few people cheered is because the serious fans of Dannon coffee yogurt are out there trying to score the last remaining cases of the stuff, which they will keep because yogurt lasts forever. Right?
4: See, again, I just don't relate to people.
0: I've had Dannon coffee yogurt. It's not bad if you like the flavor of coffee.
4: I don't like coffee or yogurt, so no. Yeah,
0: I don't think it would be for you, then.
4: Yeah, just put nuts in it and call it quits.
0: Here is your last limerick.
2: Will I see the new movie? Well, maybe. At this matinee, others won't slay me. We can bring a few toys and make extra noise. It's a safe place for me and my
1: baby?
0: Yes! People with babies are flocking to screenings of The Odyssey, arranged just for them. It's a great way to save money on a babysitter, still have a night out. And what better movie to teach your kid that when daddy leaves, he is never coming back? Other theaters that are showing The Odyssey have tried to ban babies from screenings, but then some guy showed up with this big wooden horse, and you'd never guess what was inside.
4: I guess they're just scraping the bottom of the barrel in terms of trying to get people. How come they don't have naked? They'll do naked movie showings at some point.
0: Yeah. Also, how did Lizzie do in our quiz?
2: She did great. 3 out of 3. Congratulations.
0: Congratulations, Lizzie. Well done.
5: Thank you. This was a dream come true.
4: Aim higher, Lizzie.

0: Now onto our final game, Lightning Fill in the Blank. Each of our players left 60 seconds in which to answer as many fill-in-the-blank questions as they can. Each correct answer is now worth 2 points. Alzo, can you give us the scores?
1: Of course. Paula has 2, and Shantira and Tom are tied for the lead at 3.
0: Okay. So, Paula, that means that you are in second place, so that means you're going to go first. The clock will start when I begin your first question. Fill in the blank. On Tuesday, authorities arrested the man suspected of starting one of the blanks in Washington State.
2: Fires.
0: Right. On Wednesday, space company blank made 900 million more shares available to investors.
2: Start something, the Musk thing?
0: Yeah, the Musk thing. The Musk thing, I'll give it to you. It's SpaceX. A man in Wales was arrested for climbing to the roof of a hospital and blanking.
2: And yelling, I'm cured.
0: No, putting on a Grim Reaper costume and just staring silently at all the patients coming into the hospital. On Wednesday, paleontologists in New Mexico identified a new species of blank.
2: Dinosaur?
0: Right. This week, a video of a street brawl in Detroit went viral because people noticed that blank was standing on the sidelines cheering the combatants on.
2: Blank was.
0: Blank was.
2: Blank was. Tom Holman.
0: No, the police commissioner of the city of Detroit.
2: Wow.
0: So a passerby caught this street fight on video, and right there in the front of the crowd of onlookers is the police commissioner of Detroit, who cheered and he kind of urged the fighters on, you know, while wearing his Detroit police hat. When asked why he did not intervene in this rather brutal fight, he said, and I am not kidding, I did intervene when the guy had had enough.
2: Wow. Uh-huh.
3: That feels very Detroit.
4: That's,
0: it does, yeah.
4: That's old school.
0: That's how they roll in Detroit. Also, how did Paula do in our quiz?
1: She got 3 right for 6 more points, total of 8, and the lead.
0: All right.
2: Wow. That's all you'll give me, also?
3: You used to be friends.
2: Yeah, you're not one of us anymore.
0: Shantira, I'm going to arbitrarily pick you to go next, fill in the blank. As more states report outbreaks, RFK Jr. said that parents should vaccinate their kids against blank.
3: Measles.
0: Right. This week, a Nobel Prize-winning computer scientist warned that humans may soon be unable to outsmart blank.
3: AI?
0: Right. On Thursday, former Senate Majority Leader blank was discharged from the hospital.
3: Oh, Goofy McConnell.
0: Goofy, yes. This week, police in New Jersey were able to cite 74 drivers for traffic violations after they had their traffic cops blank.
3: Do their jobs.
0: No. Disguise themselves as trees on the road.
3: Oh,
0: on
3: so,
0: Tuesday,
3: yeah.
0: Astronomers released the most high-resolution images ever taken of the surface of the blank.
3: Sun.
0: Right. According to a new report, the UFC lost $30 million when they staged an event at the blank.
3: The White House.
0: Right. In Arizona, 2 people are recovering after being shot by a man who was blanking.
3: In the sandwich.
0: No. They were shot by a man who was demonstrating the safety features of his gun. Two men were looking at a handgun at a yard sale when the owner came over to show off its various safety features. While he was doing that, he accidentally shot both of them.
2: Wow.
0: Okay, it was an emergency. They were harmed. They were hurt. They're fine. But I hope they waited a while to call 911, because if there's ever a time to get somebody to pay the price you want at a yard sale, it is right after you have shot them.
3: I thought it was a bad shot, but if he hit both of them with
0: one,
3: the same
0: bullet,
3: he might be kind of good.
0: Wow. Also, how did Shantira do in our quiz?
1: She did all right. She got 5 right for 10 more points, total of 13, and the lead.
0: All right, then. So, how many, then, does Tom Beaudet need to win?
1: 5 to tie, 6 to win.
0: All right, here all we right. go, Tom. This is for the game. On Wednesday, officials in Iran pushed back on blank's claim that peace talks were underway.
4: Trump.
0: Right. On Thursday, Ukraine drone strikes hit 2 oil refineries deep in blank's territory.
4: Russian territory.
0: Right. The latest movie in the blank franchise is the fastest movie in history to make $500 million.
4: Marvel? The Spider-Man?
0: Yeah, Spider-Man, yeah. On Tuesday, Abdul al-Sayed won a closely watched Democratic primary in blank.
4: Michigan.
0: Right. This week, a woman in Utah is suspected of not wanting to get married after she was caught blanking the night before her wedding.
4: I don't know. leaving town?
0: No, attempting to burn down the church where it was supposed to happen.
4: She should have just left town.
0: It's true. According to a new study, watching too much blank may actually rot your brain.
4: Phone video stuff.
0: Yeah, TV, basically. Yeah. On Wednesday, a genetics company announced it had created a hypoallergenic blank.
4: Dog.
0: Right. This week, a man who was drowning in the Yellowstone River was saved by a blank that was nearby.
4: Oh, the Hoboken ass fish.
0: No.
4: dumb as they are, they have their moments.
0: No. The man who was drowning in the Yellowstone River was saved by a teenager who happened to be practicing with his lasso on the riverbank.
4: Cool.
0: He'd been practicing his lasso, you know, roping things at the distance so much that I kind of think he pushed the guy in just to be able to throw a lasso in as he swept by and pull him to safety. The kid was, of course, celebrated for saving this man, but did he have to then hogtie him?
4: What a great story to have as a kid to
0: Isn't
4: tell the rest of your life.
0: Well,
4: right?
0: Yep, that's what I did. Also, did Tom do well enough to win?
1: He did it. He got 6 right for 12 more points, total of 15, and
0: there
1: he is the champion.
4: Thank you.
0: Wisdom of years.
4: Thank you very much.
0: In just a minute, we're going to ask our panelists to predict, after that rocket crashed into it, what will be the next big news from the moon. But first, let me tell you all. 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Philip Gotica writes our limericks. Our public address announcer is Paul Friedman. Our ops manager is Jasira Vardak. Thanks to the staff and crew at the Studebaker Theater, B.J. Lederman composed our theme. Our program is produced by Jennifer Mills, Miles Dornbos, and Lillian King. Special thanks this week to Blythe Robertson, Janie Hoffman, Dom Banyas, and Peter Gross. Our third Peter this week is Peter Gwynn, the third. Emma Choi is our vibe curator. Technical direction is from Lorna White. Our CFO is Colin Miller, our production manager. That's Robert Newhouse. Our senior producer is Ian Chillog. And the executive producer of Wait, Wait, Don't Tell Me is Mike Maribella Danforth. Now, panel, what would be the next big news about the moon? Shantira Jackson.
3: In addition to moon pies and moon cakes, this holiday season she will be releasing a moon tiramisu.
0: Tom Baudet.
4: Elon will abandon his plans for a moon colony, explaining he didn't know random rockets and boulders and stuff could just crash down at any time.
0: And Paula Poundstone.
2: When it hits your eye, it's nothing like a pizza pie of any size.
1: And if any of that happens, panel, we'll ask you about it on Wait, Wait, Don't Tell Me.
0: Thank you so much, Alzo Slade. Thanks also to Tom Baudet, Paula Poundstone, Shantira Jackson. Thanks to our fabulous audience here at the Studebaker Theater in downtown Chicago. Thanks to all of you for listening wherever you are. I'm Peter Sagal. We'll see you next week. This is NPR.
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7: 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Western Washington got the summer weather doubleheader of smoke and heat. Seattle's film buffs want to see blockbusters on the state's biggest movie screen. And a Seattle Reddit user says we need to talk about the flavor selection of a local ice cream chain. 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
5: Tonight we're looking at partly cloudy skies with a low around 55. 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
8: From Futuro Media and PRX, it's Latino USA. I'm Maria Hinojosa. Today, a conversation with actress Melissa Barrera about her Broadway debut, her decision to become a Hollywood executive, and the cost of speaking up against injustices.
9: My algorithm is war and ICE. And then I get to come here and it's a safe haven for me where I get to like remind myself that it's okay to laugh.
8: And later, a young Latina mom's journey of healing from gun violence and postpartum depression, all with the help of a faja.
10: That's all I kept pleading. Please don't let me die. My baby's waiting for me. And I feel like she really saved me in so many different ways that I would have never thought.
8: All this coming up on Latino USA. Stay with us. No te vayas.
11: Live from NPR News, I'm Dale Willman. Officials in Iran say this weekend that the Strait of Hormuz will never fully reopen until the U.S. agrees to a number of demands, including the removal of U.S. troops from the Middle East. Mark Esper served as defense secretary during President Trump's first term. He says Iran doesn't understand what's happening right now.
12: This is having global impacts, so we should multilateralize it, get our Asian allies on board, our European allies, others around the world, and really put economic pressure on this country and slowly strangle it until they come back to the negotiation table in a serious way.
11: Esper was speaking on ABC's This Week. At least 8 people are dead and several more wounded in weekend air attacks between Russia and Ukraine. As NPR's Charles Maines reports from Moscow, the casualties come as both sides have increased attacks on civilian infrastructure.
13: For the past month, Ukraine has used long-range drones to strike energy and commercial logistics centers in Russia, part of an attempt to bring the war home to Russians in a way Ukrainians have experienced for more than 4 years. Ukraine's president, Volodymyr Zelensky, says the campaign has successfully drained Russia of millions of dollars it could have otherwise put towards the war effort. Yet Russia's intensified its own attacks, taking advantage of Ukraine's dwindling air defenses with ballistic missile strikes. That includes in the Black Sea region, where attacks have brought shipments of Ukraine's key export, grain, to a virtual standstill, raising concerns of a global food shortage come winter. Charles Maines, NPR News, Moscow.
11: Wildfires have led to evacuations throughout western portions of the U.S. and Canada this weekend. NPR's Chandelise Duster has more on our story.
14: Evacuation orders have been issued across western parts of the U.S. and southwest Canada as extremely hot and dry conditions fueled the spread of wildfires in the region. In Utah, officials say close to a dozen active wildfires have scorched more than 300,000 acres as of Sunday evening. Fire officials say 2 helicopter pilots died on Friday while battling a wildfire in the state that has burned over 100,000 acres. The National Interagency Fire Center says firefighters are working to contain more than 90 large wildfires across the U.S. The center also says more than 180 new fires, including 8 large ones, have been reported nationwide since Saturday. A state of emergency has also been declared in Canada's British Columbia province, where more than 100 wildfires are burning. Chandelise Duster, NPR News.
11: The Coast Guard says the operator of a boat that capsized in New York Harbor this weekend and killed a mother and her daughter will face criminal charges. The speedboat overturned Saturday night near Liberty Island, which is the home of the Statue of Liberty. 12 people were rescued after that accident, but the 27-year-old mother, along with her 5-month-old daughter, were killed. The 46-year-old operator now faces 13 charges of reckless endangerment. You're listening to NPR News. Typhoon Dolphin has landed in China after sweeping through Japan's Okinawa Prefecture. It hit China's east coast in the province of Zhejiang. NPR's Jennifer Pak is there and has this report.
15: I'm about 120 miles west from the Yuhuan coast, where Typhoon Dolphin landed late this afternoon. And the rain here has been nonstop. The typhoon also brought strong winds, triggering flood warnings across eastern China. At least 1 million people have been evacuated from their homes in high-risk areas. State broadcaster CCTV reports some train services were suspended and over 1,700 flights were canceled in multiple cities. China's National Meteorological Center has issued a red alert for torrential rains over the next couple of days, with Zhejiang expected to be hit the hardest. Jennifer Pak, NPR News, Jinhua City, Zhejiang Province.
11: Syria and Russia have agreed to end Moscow's use of 2 strategic Mediterranean coastal bases. Russia had used those bases as military outposts. Syria will now take back control of both of those bases and turn them into joint training centers that will include Russian forces. Russia was a key ally of Syria's former president during Syria's civil war from 2011 to 2024. The second winningest coach in NBA history has died. Don Nelson died Sunday, but his family did not say where or release a cause. The 86-year-old won 5 titles as a player with the Boston Celtics, but he was best known for his coaching. He's just one of 2 coaches in the NBA to have at least 250 wins with 3 franchises, Milwaukee, Dallas, and Golden State. I'm Dale Willman, NPR News.
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5: 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Thanks so much for joining us this evening. We'll be back to Latino USA in just a moment.

0: Welcome to Latino USA. I'm Maria Hinojosa. You could say that 2026 is the year Melissa Barrera's dreams came true. The Mexican actress produced an award-winning film, is launching her very own production company, and made her Broadway debut all in 1 year. But getting here has been a journey. You may know Melissa Barrera from the Starz series, Vida, or maybe from the film In the Heights, or from the horror movie franchise, Scream. But you may also know her because of her speaking out against the genocide in Gaza. It's that outspokenness that got Melissa Barrera dropped from the Scream franchise. Now, more than 2 years later, Melissa has landed her perfect role. And it's probably about as far away from Scream as you can get. Melissa is starring in an absurd musical parody. It is so campy. I saw it myself recently on Broadway, just before sitting down with Melissa Barrera herself.
1: It's the story of Titanic, but told through the eyes of Celine Dion, because she thinks that she was a passenger on the Titanic.
2: I was so shocked that I didn't know what to do, so I just started to sing. I started to sing very well.
1: And so she tells you the story of Jack and Rose as if she was there witnessing it all.
0: Melissa plays Rose, adapting the role Kate Winslet played in the James Cameron film.
1: And it works because we all know and love Celine Dion, and we know that she's a kooky lady, you know? She's a character, and she's, you know, like very eccentric and like out there and funny.
0: The iceberg is also a character donning a Tina Turner wig.
3: Who the hell are you? I'm the iceberg.
1: And so Marla Mandel, who plays Celine Dion in our show, has done an incredible job of like capturing the essence of Celine Dion in this campy way.
2: This story gets so kooky crazy.
1: And that's what the musical is.
0: The show first opened off-Broadway in 2022 and has built something of a cult following since then. It won 2 Olivier Awards when it debuted at the West End in London in 2025. And then, in April of this year, Titanic finally opened on Broadway, earning 4 Tony Award nominations. For Melissa Barrera, it was a return to her musical theater roots.

0: For this story, I speak with actress Melissa Barrera about her Broadway debut, her decision to become a Hollywood executive, and the consequences she's faced for speaking up against injustice. You probably don't remember this, but
1: I'm sure I do.
0: I don't know. It was 2024 when we last did the interview with you.
1: Mm-hmm.
0: You said that one of your dreams was to be on Broadway.
1: I mean, it's always been my dream. My like North Star was always Broadway. That's what got me into acting was theater, musical theater. That was always kind of like top of my bucket list. So I feel like there were moments in my life where I was like afraid to say it out loud because I didn't think that it was ever going to happen. But then I started thinking about like, no, actually I have to say it because that's manifesting. I just have to put it out in the universe, ask for it.
0: And then what? They were just like, would you like to audition for Titanic?
1: Yeah, well,
0: So you had to audition.
1: I had to audition. I told my team at the end of last year, I was like, I really want to do theater this year. I had been trying for a couple of years. I was in talks of like joining a few shows, but there was a way that I wanted this dream to come true. Like there was a like an ultimate version of this dream of like originating a role for a Broadway show, being on like a cast album if you do that, being part of like the whole rehearsal process with a company. And that doesn't happen if you're coming into a show that's already running.
0: Oh, right. Of course.
1: You
0: as
1: know?
0: A replacement.
1: As a replacement.
0: Right.
1: So I was waiting for the show where I got to like do it from, you know, the whole rehearsal process and, you know, being the original, even though in Titanic, you know, it's been running off Broadway and off Broadway for years. So there's been many, many roses who have been incredible.
0: So I'm saying it wrong. It's not Titanic. I'm making a mistake.
1: So it's because we're Latinas.
0: Is we that say what
1: Titanic
0: it is?
1: Because we say Titanic.
0: And that's why we say Titanic.
1: No, but it's Titanic, right?
0: It's
1: in English,
0: Titanic.
1: It's Titanic.
0: Okay.
1: So it's Titanic.
0: I will make, okay.
1: Yeah. And so people come and love it because it's just fun. It's just 2 hours of laughter.
0: How many shows do you do a week?
1: 8 shows a week. It's no joke.
0: No, because you're also, you're dancing, you're moving, yeah. You're going up, you're going down, you're singing.
1: Yeah.
0: Like you're carrying the show with your voice.
1: Yeah. And I've always known that doing Broadway is hard. That's just something that...
0: Physically, emotionally.
1: Yeah, just physically and emotionally and like everything that you require stamina, you require discipline. And it's like endurance, like a high performance athlete kind of career. I've always known that to be true. And so I just think like not everybody can do Broadway for an extended period of time. But then I come and I'm doing this and I'm like, yeah, I'm ready. And I usually like, I'm very good at like programming myself mentally when I'm going to go on a shoot or something. I'm like, all right, we're on this shoot for 5 months. And for 5 months, I am just going. And then as soon as the shoot is over, I'm in bed for a week. And for this, like we were 2 weeks into rehearsals and I felt like I had gone run over by 10 trucks.
0: Oh my God.
1: And I was like, how am I going to survive this? And it's hard. And I'm doing a show that's fun. I'm laughing and, you know, it's silly and it's not 2 acts. It's 1 act. So I have like the easiest, I think, version of this because I love the show. It's a comedy. We have fun every night. It's 1 act, under 2 hours, done. And still, me arrastro todos los días. I'm like, I'm blowing myself out of bed. But I just think about the people that have kids. That like get home, that have to like make lunches or make dinner or, you know, something like that. And I'm like, how do people do this? How have people been doing this for so long? Why? I'm like, why?
0: It's Monday. We're doing this interview on a Monday.
1: Yes.
0: You're about to go perform.
1: Yes.
0: So how do you prepare?
1: I drink water all throughout the day.
0: Well, but don't you have to go to the bathroom then if you're on stage?
1: So, Maria, every day during the show,
0: yes,
1: I am peeing my pants. And there are two moments. I only have 2 moments because my track, I'm on stage like 95% of the show.
2: Yes.
1: So there are two moments where I run to the bathroom. It's during Jim's monologue. He has this big monologue in the middle. And so that's a moment where I can pee. And I literally go to the stage manager's office bathroom because it's right there. There's no way that I could go up to my room. And then there's another moment during River Deep that I could potentially, if I need to go again, go. But for the most part, like 10 or 15 minutes into the show, I'm already like, oh, I have to go to the bathroom. It's true.
2: Melissa is saying that, but your character is like,
1: I'm trying to focus and trying to not think about it, but it's impossible because I'm uncomfortable, you know?
2: Well, it doesn't show. And when people go see this show, I think one of the things that they love and why it's gotten extended, I mean, yes, you're part of an ensemble, but I think people who know your work have this unexpected moment with you, which is like, Melissa Barrera is she's a trained actor. She's often very serious, taking on very serious issues. And in this one, the best word to use is a very Mexican word, which is muecas.
1: Mm.
2: Can't even translate muecas.
1: Yeah.
2: It's like faces. You're making faces all the time, silly faces. You're hamming it up.
1: Mm-hmm.
2: Can you just talk a little bit about that and bringing that Melissa Barrera?
1: Yeah.
2: With the funny faces onto Broadway.
1: I love it because it's so fun. And I'm surrounded by like legit the funniest people on earth in every other role. So I feel very protected and very uplifted and like safe to be silly and try things and you know, just... Like everybody knows who Rose is. Rose is Kate Winslet, right? In the movie. It's like she's the ingenue, the lead girl. She's going to fall in love and the stakes are real. She's engaged to this man that she doesn't want to marry. And she falls in love with this like guy from like the third class cabin. And they have this like beautiful love affair. And it's very romantic and serious. And it's, you know, the stakes are life and death. It's Romeo and Juliet, right? But our version... is Rose's horny because teenagers are horny, you know?
2: It's just a fact.
1: It's just a fact. And so I get to like really play with that side of her and really explore that and bring that in and play with how funny that is and not have to worry about being proper or pretty or anything. I'm just having fun and trying to show this other side of the character that I think would have made the movie... great if they had like, you know, that very real like horniness of teenagers.
2: Oh my God, that's so funny. Coming up on Latino USA, Melissa Barrera talks about the cost of speaking out politically.
1: There are a lot of people that got fired for basically saying Palestinians deserve human rights and they shouldn't be getting bombed.
2: Stay with us. No te vayas.
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3: We'll see a low of 55 degrees tonight and partly cloudy skies.
2: It's Latino USA. I'm Maria Hinojosa. Mexican actress Melissa Barrera has been telling us how much she's loving getting to play Rose in the Broadway production of Titanic. The show was originally supposed to end in mid-July, but it was so well received, it got extended. And the thing is, this very funny production is serving as a breath of fresh air, not just for Melissa, but also for audiences too. Let's get back to our conversation. We're living through a very difficult political time. But when I came out of the theater, I was like smiling, laughing, cracking up about the fact that I just spent this time in the theater laughing my head off.
1: Yeah.
2: So how do you put those two things together? Like the serious stuff that is happening. And here we are on Broadway, you every night making people laugh like crazy.
1: I think this kind of show is like a medicine for people at a time like this where everything like feels dark and heavy. I do think that for me specifically, being a part of the show, doing this job is helping me not go crazy. You know, cause it's a balance. Like my algorithm is war and ICE and deportations and families being separated and bombs and like ugly things that I think it's my responsibility to know what is going on in the world. And then I get to come here and it's a safe haven for me where I get to like be silly for 2 hours and remind myself that it's okay to laugh and to find like the joy in these times. And we give that gift to the audience as well of like, here you can leave all that at the door. This is a safe haven. We're here to give you joy, to remind you that like, it's okay to like be silly and joke around. And hopefully you feel a little lighter when you leave. I think historically, when people need it the most is when creatives and artists start making comedies like this because people need that. Entertainment is a lifeline, you know? And I think that Titanic being on Broadway in 2026 is what was meant to be because the times call for something like that.
2: The thing is, Melissa, the things that you have talked about are, in fact, life and death. And you've borne the consequences, right, about speaking out about the genocide and the war on Gaza. Would you say you were blacklisted? Would you use that term?
1: Yeah, definitely.
2: Which is like terrible as an artist. And so how do you put that, the fact that because of your humanity, your consciousness, your international awareness, that you say, no, no, no, in the United States, I was actually blacklisted for my political thought, not for my acting.
1: Yeah.
2: For my political thought.
1: It's hard to comprehend, but it's also not the first time that that has happened to someone. And it won't be the last. There are a lot of people that got fired for basically saying Palestinians deserve human rights. And they shouldn't be getting bombed and attacked in this way. And it's sad to me that there are interests that are more important to certain people of power and money and that they don't care about people's lives and that they will do everything they can to shut people up from saying that people deserve to live, that children deserve to grow up. It's hard to comprehend, but I also feel like the tide has turned so much and like everybody kind of is just seeing things for what they are, even if they were resisting at the beginning. And so I try to continue to have hope because I do feel that there's a lot more people out there that care, that actually do care about each other and that understand that we're all connected. That we can't turn a blind eye to something that is happening on the other side of the world just because it's on the other side of the world, because before we know it, it's right here on our doorstep. And I think people, especially in this country, realize that this year, where it's like, oh, wow, the same tactics that were used over there, the same surveillance mechanisms, the techniques used by like police are, they're the same.
2: And the border, so, the walls.
1: Yeah.
2: And the checkpoints.
1: And so I do think that we just have to name things for what they are, even if there's consequences. I was one of a lot of people that faced consequences, but I'm on Broadway now.
2: So who's laughing last?
1: You know, like I'm still here and I'm, you know, about to launch my production company and everything happens for a reason, and it took me in a direction of like actually taking more control of my life and not allowing other people to have control over my life.
2: So you decide to launch your own production company.
1: Yeah.
2: Which is not easy. Can you tell me a little bit about this? Like, no, I'm going to become an executive.
1: I've always wanted to do that. I just didn't know how to go about it. And I got very lucky that I started working with this other production company, and my producing partner was running that company at the time. And she was actually the one that suggested that I start my own production company.
2: And your immediate reaction was like, what, me?
1: My immediate reaction was like, really? I was like, you don't have to be like knighted by someone to do this? Like, can I just do it?
2: Like the gods of Hollywood
1: yes.
2: say you can create a production
1: yeah,
2: company.
1: Yeah, I didn't know, because I was like, I can't do it by myself. Like, I have to have someone with experience helping me run this. And who's going to want to come work with me? You know what I mean? That was like my thought. And obviously you need money, right? For an overhead and to produce movies. And so now it's like, I'm getting to learn that side of the industry where you have to go and find financiers. And in our position, I'm like, I can't just take money from anybody. I want to be working with like-hearted people, people that care about the world. And hopefully it's not just like a business transaction where it's like, I'll take your money and whatever. I want them invested in the stories that we're telling.

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1: Like, what we're gravitating towards as we build our slate is we want all of our projects to have love in them somehow, no matter the genre.
2: All right. So when we were last together, you were like, I'm dreaming of Broadway. So we're going to give you the opportunity since it seems like it works well here.
1: Yeah.
2: ¿Cuál es tu próximo sueño? Next big dream, next big thing on the bucket list.
1: I want to build this company out to become like a new version of what studios are.
2: Ooh.
1: Like, I want to have distribution. I want to have financing. I want to have like a big company where people can come and we can like put movies out and make sure that they get to theaters and, you know, to have like all in-house. Like, I want to build this company, but I want to operate on love, and I want to operate in like the energy of opportunity, and like, I don't want anyone to be scared of like losing their jobs. Like, it feels like that's what like the industry feeds off of, is fear. And that's why I think there's a lack of original stories, is because no one wants to get fired, because
2: so true.
1: Everyone is constantly getting rearranged and all that, so no one wants to take a chance. And so I want to create an environment where people are allowed to take risks and do different things and take a chance on new people. Just a different, more loving environment, and where people aren't afraid to speak up.
2: So finally, what is something that is bringing you joy right now?
1: Oh, I mean, this show really brings me joy. Like, getting to go to work every night and do a live performance and get like that immediate, like going to the stage door and meeting people and seeing their reactions. I do love that.
2: Oh, I love that.
1: My dogs give me joy every day, just having my dogs
2: and their names are
1: Rambo and Zeus.
2: Rambo and Zeus.
1: Yeah. So I love them, and just having them, waking up with them every day really kind of grounds me and reminds me to be grateful. And this, like, this new chapter of my life that I'm, you know, building something from scratch and finding collaborators and meeting new people and learning a whole new side of the industry, like, that, I love learning things. Like, one of my favorite parts about the job is having to learn a new skill for a character. I love that. So I'm just excited about this new chapter.
2: We're all feeling it. We're feeling the excitement for you. Muchas gracias, Melissa. Felicidades.
1: Thank you.
2: That was actress Melissa Barrera, star of the Broadway musical Titanic. It's on stage now through September 20th. We're going to stay in New York, dear listener, but go from Broadway to Harlem. Before we start, there is a mention of suicide in this piece, so take care.
3: Okay. Hold this side again. Okay. I'm going to do the middle now, okay?
2: Okay. This is the sound of me getting my eyebrows done. Yeah. You're like, what? What we do for beauty, right?
3: Right.
2: Well, the thing is, this is where the story first began between me and Lisbeth. Thank God for threading, because that's how I met you.
3: Right. Okay, you can bring your hand down.
2: I'm okay. I met Lisbeth about 3 years ago when she was just 19 years old. She was working as a brow technician on the posh Upper West Side of Manhattan. And at the time, Lisbeth, who's Dominican, was a new mom. Her baby girl was only 6 months old. We bonded over our love of Dominican culture, the music, the vibe, the food, all of it. And I loved listening to her and her stories and her tough New Yorker vibe.
4: I did recording here already.
2: Okay, good. Yeah, get comfortable. Are you okay?
3: Yeah.
2: Okay. Now, even though today Lisbeth knows I'm going to interview her only for the radio, she shows up full glam, makeup, bling.

0: matching sweatsuit.
1: Oh, hello, little pumpkin. Hi, munchkin
2: baby. She got all them teeth.
0: And as we're getting ready to record our conversation in the studio, Lisbeth pulls out her phone and shows me photos and videos of her little girl, who's now a toddler.
2: Oh, look, this is the video of her hair.
0: Oh, God, is she adorable?
2: Yeah.
0: Oh, God, she's so cute.
2: She called her grandpa like, Papa, look at my hair.
0: Oh. And anyone who knows me knows that I love to start conversations, well, with just about everyone I meet. And I like to go deep. So in one of my very first appointments with Lisbeth, when I was getting my eyebrows done, I was telling her that I'd just come back from reporting from Uvalde, Texas, and that I was dealing with a lot of pain after talking to people who had lost their loved ones in that tragic school shooting. And while I was telling her this story about my reporting, I noticed something change profoundly in Lisbeth's face. And that very moment is the reason why Lisbeth is in the studio with me today.
2: Like, every time, I'm just like, dang, only 21 and I done lived the life already.
0: Because just weeks after Lisbeth's daughter was born in 2022, and she was in the middle of dealing with postpartum at just 18 years old, right at that time is when Lisbeth gets shot on a street in Harlem. Not once, but four times. This was something that would change her life entirely, from her personal relationships to her relationship with therapy to everything that she understood about being a young mom. And dear listener, all of that would be enough to have Lisbeth come on and share her story with us. But the thing is, the most unexpected part of this entire story is that Lisbeth owes her survival in large part to a very traditional Latina postpartum staple, which is la faja, or a girdle. For this story, a young Latina mom shares her journey of healing from gun violence and postpartum depression in a country where there's little support for either. And all of this is thanks to a faja, her girdle. I had heard snippets of Lisbeth's story during the time that I would be seeing her to get my brows done. But this is the first time that we're actually sitting down to talk about what happened.
2: It was like 8:30 when I got off work. My daughter's dad had picked me up from work and we had went back uptown to Harlem where my parents were.
0: Lisbeth grew up on the same street as her best friend, Angelia, or Angie for short. And all of this is happening in Harlem. Angie and Lisbeth were inseparable until Angie moved to Virginia for college. And that's where she ended up getting shot and killed. Angie, who was Black, had left the streets of Harlem only to be killed at a college house party in Virginia.
2: My best friend passed away on September 4th of 2022. So every fourth of the month, we would do something to like honor her, whether it was lighting up candles, releasing balloons, or just getting together. Usually it would be on my block because me and her lived on the same block.
0: But this time in November of 2022, the outdoor memorial for Angie was moved just four blocks away to a friend's place.
2: Then I see this guy come in a pink bike, which Angie's favorite color was pink. So he just had like spray painted it and had a picture of her on it.
0: The guy on the pink bike was a friend of Angie's, but Lisbeth didn't recognize him and neither did Angie's mom. Now, at this point, we're literally just a few minutes into our interview, but right when Lisbeth mentions this young man, I can see her start to physically react, right? She's taking deeper breaths now and her voice begins to waver as she speaks.
2: I just need a second.
3: It's okay, babe. Take as long as you need. You want to tell me what you're feeling right now?
2: Anxiety a little bit.
3: Yeah?
2: Yeah.
3: Because you're you're actually telling this story like in a formal way.
2: Yeah.
3: My sense is that you've been thinking about this interview for a while.
2: Yeah.
3: Am I right?
2: Yes.
3: It's not like, oh, it's just another day I have to go do. You've been anxious about this for a while.
2: Yes.
3: I'm so sorry.
2: It's okay.
3: I ask Lisbeth if she wants to stop or if she wants to talk about something else. But she looks at me with this determination, right? And she says, no, let's keep going. She wants to keep talking about that precise moment at her best friend's memorial.
2: I am talking with Angie's mom and two other mutual friends. And then next thing you know, I look across the street and I see two guys with ski mask. But by the time I kind of noticed, it was too late. It was like I looked and then boom, I was on the floor.
3: The men started shooting towards her direction. They were targeting that young guy on the pink bike.
2: At first, I was like, did I get shot? Is that why I'm on the floor? Or am I just in shock right now? And then I started feeling excruciating pain all in my left body. And I was just like, no, this is not a shock. My blood was like boiling inside.
3: Lisbeth had been shot. She had 4 gunshot wounds, 1 in her chest, 1 in her back, and 2 in her arm.
2: We were there for about 40 minutes.
3: I'm sorry, what?
2: It took the ambulance about 40 minutes to get there.
3: 40 minutes?
2: Yes.
3: In Manhattan?
2: So the hospital and the precinct were 1 avenue away from each other and 8 blocks away from where this happened.
3: Oh my God.
2: And when the police officers finally got there, they walked to me. They thought I was already dead.
3: Oh my God. Lisbeth didn't bleed out, and that's mostly because of what she was wearing.
2: I had a faja, which is a waist strainer, because I was 2 months postpartum. You know, I was just trying to help my body bounce back after having my baby.
3: Now, it's not an uncommon thing, especially if you're a Latina. You know, you give birth, and then you get wrapped up almost immediately in a kind of girdle that goes around your waist, and it just kind of tightens you up.
2: Once I get in the ambulance, they're like ripping my clothes apart. And then one of the EMT, she was a Hispanic girl, and she sees that I have a faja on, and everybody's like, what is that? And she's like, well, she did mention that she had a baby 2 months ago. And in our culture, it's very common for you to have a faja on after you have a baby. My faja was extremely thick. Like, I paid almost $100 for that faja in Washington Heights. It had to be like almost this thick.
3: About an inch.
2: And it was something that I didn't even know how I could last my whole work shift with that thing on without suffocating because it was tight. So
3: you're smiling now. now you're smiling.
2: They're like fighting with the scissor, trying to get through it. And then they take it off. And the girl's like, what? Like, nobody really believed what they were seeing because they seen me with 4 bullet holes and no blood. She was like, literally like, what the It's like you guys are not understanding right now.
3: Of course, I knew all about these fajas. I mean, it's pretty serious stuff. And when I had my daughter, I don't remember how, but a faja made its way to me from my family's home in Mexico so that I could wear it. And my mom wore her own version of the faja and got wrapped up after she had me and my siblings. So it's like something that you don't really think about a lot. It's kind of like, you know, the faja is going to help you. But never in my life could I have imagined that a faja would end up saving someone's life, like literally. And neither did Lisbeth.
2: Yeah, I had a faja on, but a gun is a gun. A bullet hole is a bullet hole. It's not like I have a, what's those things?
3: Bulletproof vest.
2: Bulletproof vest.
0: coming up on Latino USA. Lisbeth explains the daily consequences of being a survivor of gun violence, and she takes us on her path to find strength from the shooting. Stay with us. No te vayas.
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5: 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I'm Libby Denkman. 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
0: It's Latino USA. I'm Maria Hinojosa. Before the break, we spoke about how when young mom, Lisbeth, was shot in the fall of 2022, she was wearing a faja, a girdle, and that literally saved her life. Let's get back to our conversation now.
2: If I would have known that my faja would have saved me, I wouldn't have overthought so much while I was laying on that ground.
0: You mean you would have been having a different kind of conversation with God?
2: Okay, God, I see the point now, but thank you, you know? But no, like, I was really scared. And it wasn't even because I was scared of losing my life. I wasn't even thinking about myself. Everyone that touched me that night knew that I had a 2-month-old back home because that's all I kept pleading. Please don't let me die. My baby's waiting for me. Like, she's only 2 months. I haven't even experienced her that long. And I feel like she really saved me in so many different ways that I would have never thought.
8: Where is mama's girl? Where's Liana?
2: Now I really understand. If I would have never had her, I would have never been wearing a faja. If I wouldn't had her, I don't think I would have made it out that dark place that I was in.
8: Where's the most beautiful girl in the world? Give me kisses. Give me kisses.
0: The layers of mental health struggles Lisbeth went through after being shot, it was a lot. Not only did she develop intense emotional trauma from the shooting, she had post-traumatic stress disorder or PTSD, but she was also a new mom coping with postpartum anxiety and depression. And both of these issues are not easy to talk about, so it can end up feeling very lonely.
2: Growing up, mental health was not something that we talked about. It was always, oh, what are you sad for? You have a roof over your head. You have both of your parents. You have food. Nothing's wrong. You shouldn't be crying. You shouldn't be feeling like this. We grew up on survival. We didn't grow up on love. We came from a really, really poor campo in the Dominican Republic where, you know, it was days where there was nothing.
0: And that survival mindset that she learned in the DR, it stayed with her when she and her family came to the United States when Lisbeth was 7 years old. Then, in her early teens, Lisbeth began struggling with anxiety. She was just about to go into high school, the only one of her siblings to end up doing that. And that put a lot of pressure on her not to fail, especially from her parents. She said the anxiety attacks sometimes got so overwhelming that she'd end up blacking out. And through it all, she felt entirely misunderstood by her parents.
2: They're like, we don't know what you're talking about. They thought that it was just like, oh, you know, these American kids, once they come here, they get so sensitive.
3: And that's a common feeling for a lot of immigrant families. Like, even acknowledging mental health issues exist can be challenging, let alone having a meaningful, open, calm conversation about it. So it wasn't easy for Lisbeth to talk about all of this with her family. But then one day, when Lisbeth was 17, just after she'd graduated high school, things got really bad. Lisbeth had a severe anxiety attack at home. She was throwing up. She couldn't stop shaking. She couldn't stop crying. And that was when her parents finally took her seriously.
2: They really were like, "I'm so sorry that you've had to deal with this and we didn't know."
3: But even after that incident, Lisbeth didn't get professional help. It wasn't until her shooting about 2 years later that Lisbeth finally considered therapy.
2: "I will wake up every day at the same time, having the same nightmare over and over again, hyperventilating, thinking I was seeing blood on me and feeling extremely scared. I just kept living the same scenario over and over and over and over again. I was like having voices in my head and I wouldn't come out my room because I felt like someone was after me and my baby, to the point where I wouldn't sleep. I was scared to like be away from her any second. I will have the same thought every day. Just like, I'm not good enough. What am I here for? I have no family. I have nobody. I feel so alone. Nobody cares for me. I'll be better not here. I would put a lighter to like my leg to kind of like feel something to kind of bring me back. Like, girl, you kind of taking it too far. Snap back. You cannot just abandon your child and harm yourself."
3: For young Latinas in the United States, struggling with mental health is very real. And the data shows it. More than one in four Latina teenagers has had suicidal thoughts. And for Lisbeth, who was only 19 at the time, these thoughts became constant, and they were weighing really heavily on her. And so whenever Lisbeth had moments that basically snapped her out of this hopeless void, it was when she would think about her baby.
2: That was kind of like bursting the bubble, like admitting to myself, "I'm suicidal. I need you to help me."
3: She had the number of a therapist's office on a post-it note that she had taped on her door, and it was there for weeks. But finally, one day, 3 months after the shooting, Lisbeth picked up the phone and made the call to book an appointment.
2: The lady's like, "The wait is not until July." I said, "Ma'am, can I tell you something, please?" She's like, "Yeah, of course." I was like, "I got shot 3 months ago, 4 times. I am going also through postpartum depression. I have a 5-month-old baby. And I also have extreme PTSD right now. So I would really, really, really, really appreciate you if you can help me." She was like, "Oh, I'm so sorry. Let me see if I can transfer you somewhere else." And then she transferred me to a trauma department and they squeezed me into the list. A week later, I had a therapist.
3: Remember when I told you about tough Latina New Yorkers? You see, that's what I'm talking about. But when it came time to go to that first appointment, she was hesitant. The thought of opening up about her struggles to a complete stranger, I mean, it terrified her. Until she got to that first session and she saw the man who was going to be her therapist, and it changed everything.
2: He looked just like my dad. And he had such a like soft energy. He also grew up in Harlem. And the little girl in me was like, "You can open up. You can tell him these things. This is what he's here for."
3: And this was life-changing for Lisbeth. Knowing she was brave enough to have those conversations actually made her look forward to every therapy session every week.
2: my therapist taught me about box breathing. It's like a form of meditation. He was just like, you know, close your eyes, relax, try to not hear any of the outside noise, and just act like you're connecting the dots in a box and you're breathing in and out as you go. So let's say we're here.
0: Lisbeth points her index finger at an imaginary spot in front of her.
2: You'll breathe in, breathe out, and then you stay at that point.
0: She draws an imaginary line to another point horizontally.
2: And then you go back again, breathe in, breathe out.
0: And then another one going down.
2: And then you go to the other point.
0: And she completes this square with her finger as she's taking deep breaths.
2: You can do 4, you can do 8, you can do as many as you need to calm yourself and get into more of a, okay, I'm feeling, I'm breathing, I'm gonna be okay.
0: None of this would be happening. Like, you would not have found therapy that allows you to have come up with these coping mechanisms that allow you to basically live on a daily basis. We wouldn't be sitting in this studio for a national audience hearing your story were it not for the fact that you got shot. How do you put that together?
2: Honestly, when this first happened, I was just in such a dark place and I was like, wow, why would God torture me like this? Why would you keep me here? What am I supposed to look forward to? And now I am like, okay, yes, I got shot.
0: It was therapy that helped Lisbeth finally start to move forward. It gave her the clarity to leave a relationship that wasn't great, and it gave her the strength to take on being a single mom at just 19. Slowly, Lisbeth began to rebuild her life and her confidence.
2: I got an amazing promotion at my job. Seeing my daughter grow to be such a beautiful, smart little girl.
9: Cuenta,
2: cuenta.
9: Let's count in Spanish.
2: Okay.
9: Uno.
2: Good job. And it's like, if only I could just hug myself from 2 years ago and just tell myself, girl, you don't even know. None of this is going to matter in 2 years. I would have never believed her. Because I'm like, there's no way this is getting better. And it did. And it got so much better because it made me such a different person. I see life completely different. I see motherhood completely different because I'm here because I wanted to be the best version of myself for her.
0: I gotta say, like, I'm really loving this moment of Lisbeth being in the chair in the studio, and I get a chance to see all of her strength, all of the confidence that she's built up, even as she takes me to the worst moment in her life. But part of that journey for Lisbeth has also been learning how to protect herself and how to prioritize her safety. So for instance, she moved out of Harlem and she's now living in New Jersey. Unfortunately, the thing about PTSD is that the trauma doesn't stay in the past and it doesn't stay in one place. It often follows you no matter where you go. So one small trigger, whether it's a sound or a smell or just a feeling, it can snap you back to that moment, to the exact time and place of your trauma. Lisbeth is always scanning her surroundings.
2: That experience has just made me be on my 10 toes about everything and just, listen, you want to cut the line? Cut the line. I don't care. You want to go ahead? Go ahead. I'll give you the pass to drive. You want my seat? Take it. But it's not worth getting into an argument. You don't even know where that person's mental health is at. They're ready to risk it all. You just don't know.
3: Also, because you're not wearing

0: the fire anymore.
1: You know, it's so funny because after I had gotten shot, I kept wearing my faja. I got a new one and I kept wearing it, but it wasn't in the same attempt. It was more like, this is my bulletproof vest. And you know, like my coworkers, they knew about it and they're like, Liz, it's not funny. Like, you're messed up in the head. And I'm like, guys, laugh. Laugh. It's funny. Please.
0: That your faja is your bulletproof vest and you're
1: like,
0: proud.
1: Yeah, I'm like, listen, I'm very proud. If it was me, I'll swing this faja all through. Because, oh my God, whoever created it, I got to thank you too. Because you got some good stuff in there.

0: That's it for today. Our show was produced by Noor Saudi, edited by Alana Casanova Burgess, along with our managing editor, Fernanda Echavarri. Nancy Trujillo is our production manager. Our engineers are Stephanie LeBeau, Julia Caruso, and JJ Carubin. The Latino USA team also includes Roxana Aguirre, Reynaldo Leaños Jr., Johnny Mar Marquez, and Julieta Martinelli. Benny Lay Ramirez and I are executive producers. I'm your host, Maria Hinojosa. 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Chao.
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2: 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Tonight we're looking at partly cloudy skies with a low around 55, and mostly sunny with a high near 79 tomorrow to start off the week.
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0: 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I'm Jim DeRogatis.
1: And I'm Greg Kot. In the Reagan era, artists like John Mellencamp, Tom Petty, and others created a sound author Aaron Osman calls Heartland Rock. But Heartland doesn't just mean the geographic middle of America.
2: It's people that sort of align with the idea of work and family and things like that. And I sort of think of it as anywhere that pumps blood.
1: Aaron Osman joins us to discuss her new book, Won't Back Down.
0: Plus, we'll pay tribute to the Irish troubadour, Glenn Hansard.
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3: Live from NPR News, I'm Dale Willman. Iran says it will not negotiate directly with the U.S. as long as the U.S. remains in violation of an agreement reached by both sides last June. In the meantime, Iranian proxies are continuing to attack targets in the Middle East, including a Houthi rebel attack on an oil facility in Saudi Arabia Sunday and on a Yemeni government-held port on the Red Sea. Peter Salisbury is a professor at Columbia University. He says those proxies have created major problems for the U.S.
4: Groups in Lebanon, Yemen, Iraq are all now launching drones, missiles at various adversaries, and in particular the Houthis and the Iraqis.

0: Iraqi groups are able to launch cross-border missile and drone attacks on Saudi Arabia and on commerce in the Red Sea in a way that has proved very difficult for the United States.
1: Russia and Ukraine carried out a series of airstrikes this weekend that killed and wounded civilians on both sides of the conflict. As NPR's Greg Myrie reports, the two militaries currently have extensive air power, but are not nearly as strong when it comes to air defenses.
2: In Ukraine, a Russian missile hit a high-rise apartment building in the northeastern city of Kharkiv, a short distance from the Russian border. Local officials said three Ukrainians were killed and more than 30 wounded. Across that border, in southern Russia, Ukrainian drone attacks killed five people and injured more than two dozen in the Belgorod region, the Associated Press reported. Ukraine says it's desperately short of U.S.-made missile interceptors and has no reliable way of defending against the nightly missile strikes. However, Ukraine's offensive drones are now capable of reaching deep inside Russia, where Russian forces usually shoot down some, but not all of them. Greg Myrie, NPR News, Kyiv.
1: After winning the Michigan Senate primary, Democratic nominee Abdul Al-Sayed is looking forward to a different kind of general election. NPR's Amar Eliason offers this report on just what's ahead for his campaign leading up to November voting.
3: Al-Sayed won the primary by doing very well with young people and white college-educated voters, but he wasn't able to win African-American voters, an important part of the Democratic Party's base. The electorate in November will be older, whiter, and less college-educated, unlike deep blue places like New York City, where progressive Democrats were assured of victory once they won the Democratic primary. Michigan is a swing state where Donald Trump won twice, and Al-Sayed will have to get votes from independent and moderate voters. His Republican opponent is former Representative Mike Rogers, who was unopposed in the Republican primary. Mar Eliason, NPR News.
1: And you're listening to NPR News. Typhoon Dolphin hit mainland China Sunday night local time, bringing heavy winds and massive rainfall. More than 300,000 people were evacuated from their homes before the typhoon arrived, and Shanghai's two major airports canceled more than 1,300 flights in anticipation of the storm. Forecasters say as much as 16 inches of rain could fall over the next few days, sparking flooding as well as landslides. Wildfire crews in Washington and Oregon are still stretched thin as they continue to fight at least 44 uncontained large fires in the northwestern U.S. Kate Stone with NPR member station KUOW in Seattle has this update.
4: In Washington, Spokane area local officials report more than 9,000 acres burned and more than 900 structures damaged or destroyed around Airway Heights, Nine Mile Falls, and Meade. Evacuation orders there were scaled back, though the hardest-hit neighborhoods still have not been cleared to return. Farther west, the Little Giant Fire in Leavenworth is more than 110,000 acres, with go-now evacuations currently posted. Oregon's Big Grass Fire near Jordan Valley has grown to about 500,000 acres. And the Grasshopper Fire has triggered evacuation orders in Wasco, Clackamas, and Hood River counties. For NPR News, I'm Kate Stone in Seattle.
1: California teen Astrid Talley is the U.S. women's amateur golf champion after overpowering Anna Iwanaga of Japan. Talley took control early in the match with three straight birdies and was up by three after the morning session. Talley now has two USGA titles. I'm Dale Willman, NPR News.
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9: 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Later, we'll talk about the Heartland rock movement of the 1980s with Aaron Osman. But first, we have to pay tribute to Glenn Hansard, the Irish busker and Oscar winner.

0: That is a little bit of Fitzcarraldo from The Frames, one of the groups that Glenn Hansard fronted in his life. What a shocking story. Died July 29 at age 56 in a motorcycle crash soon after he played with his friends in Dublin.
1: Yeah.
0: And it was apparently on his way home. That's where Hansard grew up in Dublin, a suburb of Dublin, actually. A guy who dropped out of school in his early teens to play rock and roll, Jim.
1: Yeah, yeah. He was committed.
0: And, you know, Leonard Cohen fan, Van Morrison fan, Bob Dylan fan. I'm going to go and carry that message through in my own life. So he's about 13 years old when he starts busking.
1: Mm-hmm.
0: Our friend Kerry Baker wrote a book about street buskers and included Hansard as a key element in that role. The Commitments, a movie about a group of working class kids in Ireland who form a 10-piece soul band, and
1: yep.
0: Hansard had a role in that movie that got him noticed by people who love that sound. His friend John Carney was the bassist in The Frames, which is the band that Hansard formed in his late teens, early 20s. Carney ends up writing this movie once, filmed in 17 days with Hansard in the lead role, mm-hmm. as a street busker.
1: Yeah.
0: A troubadour made good, right? So the relationship he has, this street busker, this Irish street musician with a Czech pianist named Markéta Irglova. There's some amazing scenes in that movie. Markéta and he won an Academy Award for the song Falling Slowly, which is featured in the film. The film talks about the budding romance in relationship to this budding songwriting combination.
1: Yeah.
0: You can see them actually working out a song in the movie, and it's a very moving scene about how their relationship evolves and how their music evolves at the same time. So blurring the reality between life and art, an unconventional relationship, big age difference, different nationalities. She's classically trained. He's a street busker.
1: Yeah.
0: Hansard goes on to have an incredible solo career. I talked to him once about the Swell Season, the band that he formed with Irglova, and then they both went off and did their own albums, Hansard most successfully. But he talked to me like the surreal thing of having a dinner at Barbara Streisand's house,
1: yeah.
0: where she was passing around the soundtrack for once, you know,
1: yeah.
0: advocating for his Oscar-winning performance. We were fortunate to get them on the show, Swell Season, in January of 2008, before they had won the Oscars. The movie had come out.
1: The movie was already a hit.
0: People loved it.
1: Yeah.
0: Yeah, but they hadn't won the Oscar yet. And I think you'll find it quite illuminating. The entire bonus podcast is up on all your streaming services. Want to play a track? We got them to play some songs live for us, and here is Falling Slowly on Sound Opinions from that January 2008 appearance by Swell Season.

0: That is Swell Season with Glenn Hansard, dead at the age of 56. Do you have a memory to share about this artist? Let us know in our Patreon community or leave us a message on our website, soundopinions.org, so we can play it on the show. Coming up, we'll examine the impact of Heartland Rock on American politics with author Aaron Osman. Coming up on Sound Opinions.
1: 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I'm Kirsten Hettinger. 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
1: We're going to hit a low of 55 degrees tonight. 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
0: Welcome back to Sound Opinions. I'm Jim DeRogatis. My co-host is Greg Kot. We're happy to welcome back friend of the show, Aaron Osman. Aaron only seems to write books that are right in our wheelhouse. We've talked with Aaron about her biography of Jason Molina, and we also discussed her book about John Prine's first album. Now she has her most ambitious tome yet, Won't Back Down, Heartland Rock, and the Fight for America.
5: Yeah, that's right, Jim. Aaron's a great writer and thinker, so we were eager to engage her on the thesis she's working in this book, that artists like Bob Seger, John Mellencamp, Bruce Springsteen, Tracy Chapman, and more were part of a somewhat subversive movement, pushing against the Reagan administration, all while topping the charts, too, in the 80s. That's a big claim to make, so I asked Aaron to start us off with something a little more simple, her definition of heartland rock.
6: For me, heartland rock is sort of a spiritual geography. And that's sort of how I interrogated it in the book. It's people who are aligned based on principles and beliefs and work ethic. And so it's not necessarily literal geography, right? It's people that sort of align with the idea of like work and family and things like that. And I think, you know, we think about the heartland, you know, most people think about the middle of the country, but I sort of think of it as anywhere that pumps blood, right? That's sort of moving the life force around, right?
0: Yeah, because you know, as a New Jerseyan, I will say that New Jersey is not the heartland. And we got a lot of Bruce in here.
6: Yes, yes.
0: Geographically, but spiritually, I can see that, yes.
6: Yes.
5: I think people do have a sort of a broad picture of what heartland rock meant. It certainly dominates the 80s. You take the 1980s, it was a decade not only of giant records by certain artists, Mellencamp, Springsteen, Tom Petty, Bob Seger, these are the big figures in your book, but also of social causes, of supporting middle class or the lower middle class in a time of great turmoil for people. It was an amazing period of time in terms of best-selling artists singing essentially protest songs, you know, during the Reagan years when we had the beginnings of the 99% versus the 1%, right? So it seems like there was a lot of openings there to say things, and it was kind of amazing to me. I look back on the decade, and your book really brought it home. Very popular artists were speaking out against the powers that be. Everybody talks about the 60s as being a great protest year, but the 80s were too, weren't they?
6: Yeah, it's really incredible. What I learned through researching and writing this book is the 80s and this Heartland rock sort of wave of artists were a more palatable version of the 60s, right? Mm-hmm. They were a more commercially accessible, more ubiquitous version of that. And yeah, I think a lot of the radical statements, sort of the anti-Reagan sentiment has been watered down throughout the decades because this music is so commercial. And so what I really wanted to do with the book is look at it as an interconnected movement, which I believe it was, right? So we have the core artists of John Mellencamp, Bruce Springsteen, Tom Petty, Bob Seger, right? That's sort of the big four. But there were so many artists who were either kind of progenitors who came back in the 80s or more underground artists who were spiritually or kind of principally aligned with what those four guys were singing about. Lots of women, people of color. So that's really what I wanted to do is like re-examine kind of how radical some of this stuff was, how it's been watered down or misinterpreted, and sort of revisit that period through that lens.
0: Well, misinterpreted, in fact, adopted by many of the people they were railing against, famously. Springsteen's Born in the USA. He's inspired by Ron Kovac, mm-hmm. born on the 4th of July, the vet who came back from Vietnam. Half of him came back, all right? And Springsteen singing about these things, and then it becomes a gung-ho anthem. I was thinking, Aaron, and I can't wait another second to ask you, I was thinking throughout reading your book about Tom Frank's book, What's the Matter with Kansas? Tom Frank, the product of University of Chicago, and now political commentator, writes for Harper's and other places. But What's the Matter with Kansas was a radical book when it was published in 2004, asking farmers and laid off auto line workers and industrial Americans, you know, why do you keep voting against your interests? And I was just wondering if that was fueling at all, because I don't think Tom comes up in your book.
6: Yeah, I mean, I'm of two minds about this because, yes, I think it's easy for people on the left to look from a bird's eye view and say these folks are voting against their interests, right? On the other hand, you know, there were these kind of like social issues that were created as wedges, right, to divide people, starting with Reagan, right? And I think when we are constantly fed those narratives, when we are taught through our politicians and major media to kind of fear the other or to fear abortion or fear these issues, which really we shouldn't fear, that can be hard to get away from. Right. So rather than judge people, I kind of wanted to assess why, how that started and how it became what it is. Right. And that what I learned is some of it started with Nixon. Right. Some of the race baiting stuff. But really, like Reagan, during his two terms, instituted these wedge issues that we're still fighting over today, and sort of masterfully divided the working class, the 99%, to kind of fight with one another rather than to stand against the ruling class that is actually oppressing us, right?
0: Yeah.
6: So do I blame people for quote unquote falling for that? I don't know. Should we? I'm not sure. But I was interested in finding out like how it all started.
0: Yeah. Yeah. You started all with Woody Guthrie. You know, this land is our land, right? And you're saying your thesis, your central thesis is that these artists who were topping the charts, who were dominating MTV side by side with Michael Jackson once it gets rolling, you know, we're really singing a pretty radical message, but it was being misinterpreted or wasn't being heard by many people.
6: Yeah, I mean, like if we think about a song like Pink Houses by John Mellencamp, that is a song about redlining specifically, mm-hmm. but also sort of the contradictions of the American dream and how the American dream isn't accessible for everyone, right? How there are different versions of it for different kinds of people.

0: this like anthemic lyrical hook, it's become reduced to sort of like this jingoistic American chest beating, right? And it's so far from its author's intent. And that's something else I wanted to interrogate, is like how a lot of this messaging has been refracted through the bias of the listener, which happens with all music, right? Like we all kind of assert our own ideas onto the things that we listen to. But really, to Greg's point, these were protest songs. And so again, I wanted to kind of like revisit that idea.
1: It's interesting too, because, you know, the worst thing you could do during that year, I remember, if you were a credible artist, quote unquote, was sell your songs to, an advertisement, right? TV commercial. And Seeger, who was one of those people that believed that that shouldn't happen, did that. And you document that in the book, his music is now ubiquitous with the car industry, right? It was an ad for, what, 12 years or something like that, right?
2: Considered one of the most successful commercials ever,
1: right?
2: Aaron points out.
1: Yeah. So you talk about this idea of conflating patriotism and capitalism. Seeger was coming from this pure place of, I'm going to help my hometown industry. I see these people every day in the bars that are out of jobs because the car industry is failing.
2: The great story in the book. He's
1: right.
2: In a bar, a guy comes up, yeah. Taps him on the shoulder. You got to help Detroit, Bob.
1: So, great anecdote. Can you address that a little bit, Aaron, the sort of how Seeger overcame that bias against the ad and made a decision, made a choice about, I can support my local economy versus, my reputation may take a hit,
0: Yeah, I think that's a great question. And, all of these guys were pretty provincial. They were kind of singing of and for their corners of America. But Bob Seeger, kind of more so than the rest of them, he really was a son of Michigan. He lived in Michigan his entire life. He had no desire to move to Los Angeles or New York or even kind of play that coastal game. And so, yeah, I think there really was a push and pull between kind of the rapidly changing landscape under Reagan and the commercialization of art and the commodification of art. And the fact that, like, the folks in his own backyard were losing their jobs. But one thing I love, it's sort of a thread, because we hear Springsteen tell us a similar story. But yeah, I mean, Bob was sitting in a bar with his manager, and a guy leans over and says, like, we're suffering. The auto workers are suffering. What are you going to do to help us? And so it just so happened that he had been approached by a local advertising agency about

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1: But he didn't write the song to sell cars. You know, Like a Rock was written about a working class kid trying to make it, right? I mean, just kind of like resilience, you know, in the face of impossible odds, right? And ditto for the way Born in the USA was misinterpreted, and Won't Back Down, the title for your book, was by Petty was misinterpreted, was used by political campaigns. It's like, oh, he's, you know, we're, you know, waving the flag. You have a great anecdote in the book about Born in the USA. When I remember that tour vividly, people had this idea of like, man, what a patriot Bruce is. Wow, he's just, you know, he's singing about our country, he loves our country. And you, the George Will review, I was just laughing out loud. I sort of remembered that. But, you know, it's because George Will, I think, I take as a fairly perceptive guy. You know, I'm not a big fan, per se, of a lot of his viewpoints, but he seems pretty smart. He just completely missed. So if George Will missed it, you know, now you can understand why all these other politicians didn't get it either, right? I mean, it seemed like it was ripe for misinterpretation.
2: Yeah, I think you're right. And I think a lot of that was by design, because another point I make in the book is that even though this wave of artists were pretty radical in their left-leaning populist politics, I don't think they were aiming to really reject anyone or to leave anyone out or exclude anyone. I think the idea was a little more sly than that, which was like, we're going to write songs with our message that have a broad appeal. And I think it's easy to get wrapped up in sort of the emotional response to these, you know, monster anthems that we know today. And so, yeah, I mean, I think a lot of people maybe who weren't listening very closely latched on to kind of the emotional resonance of these things and then kind of asserted their own ideas onto that kind of sound, that feeling. So yeah, I mean, it was, these songs are so simple, right? The instrumentation usually isn't terribly complicated. The lyrics are easy to sing along to. But the way that they were constructed and disseminated is so complex and intelligent, and it reached so many different types of people in different ways. And that's something I definitely wanted to look at. But yes, I mean, you know, there will always be opportunistic politicians who think, oh, this stirs up a specific type of emotion, let me latch on to that, right? It still happens today.
3: And then it just becomes troublesome when those artists start saying, no, that's not what we meant. And for you, the book kind of comes to its climax in the 80s end with Neil Young on Saturday Night Live rocking in the free world. Ain't no two ways that's going to be misunderstood.

We'll keep rocking in the free world with Aaron Osman after a quick break. If you weren't a fan of 1980s production, stay tuned. We'll debate the sin of gated reverb. That's in a minute on Sound Opinions.

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1: I'm Deborah Becker. 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
0: That's coming up this morning, tomorrow morning, from 9 to 11. Stick with us. 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
2: Welcome back to Sound Opinions. I'm Greg Kot. He's Jim DeRogatis. We've been talking with Erin Osman about her book on Heartland Rock. At this point, Jim just had to bring up the con side of the equation.
3: Erin, let me play devil's advocate, and I'll start from the musical end, right? But it also ties into the lyrics you were just talking about. To what extent were these artists trying to have their cake and eat it too? And I think you're a little kind to the 80s production value of the gated, reverbed snare drum that sounds like a pile driver doing construction outside your house, and those damn Oberheim synthesizers. Now, I am not a Luddite. Give me my Moog, okay? And a million other synths, right? Give me the thank you, Kraftwerk, right? And Neil Young on trans. But, man, those records sound like crap today, so many of them.
4: I hear you. The production value on them is dated, and it places them in a certain time and place. But that could be said for a lot of music. Right. I mean, there are like specific sounds of the 50s, the 60s, the 70s. And so for better or for worse, that became the sound of the 80s. But I think it was an important distinction, whether I like, you know, some of those choices or not. I think it was important to point out that like these guys and women, too, for the record, they weren't interested in living in the past necessarily, even though they were drawing from historical music to sort of amplify their protests and their kind of American messaging. There's a great quote from Tom Petty in the book about how it's something to the effect of, well, if we consider rock and roll the sole domain of Chuck Berry, then we're living in the past, and that's not a great thing to do, right? These artists were speaking for the present, and so it only made sense to me that they would start adopting present-day technology.
3: Yeah, but it's interesting. You know, Petty's records don't sound dated, even though they're using synthesizers, and on occasion, Mike Campbell, his main driving music energizer, right? You know, who we've interviewed. You know, his book is fantastic. You know, I mean, they're using the instruments in an organic way, whereas really, with Bruce and with Mellencamp, those mid-period 80s records just sound like some producer foisted this on them. Real or not, you know.
2: I don't know if I'd agree with that.
4: I don't know if I agree with that either. Yeah. Like, if we think about Don't Come Around Here No More, that song sounds terribly dated to me, but it's a cool song. It's weird, you know?

0: I would agree with Born in the USA. Some of the synthesizers wore on me. I sort of checked out on that record. Great songs who were kind of overdone for my mind. But that Mellencamp album, what about that drum sound? I thought it was a pretty powerful record, in some ways more stripped down than I realized. And hell, REM loved that record too, and hired the same producer, Don Gaiman, right? So, and it's interesting too, Aaron, that your book does bring in artists like bands like REM and Los Lobos, who I hadn't really thought of as part of this trend, but I think you make the case that they are.
1: Yeah, that was something I uncovered in my research. As a child of the 80s and 90s, I always understood popular music and countercultural music to be two different things, right? I always thought they were two separate worlds and ne'er the two shall meet. But what I discovered is a lot of the LA kind of cowpunk scenes, some of the college rock acts like the Replacements and REM, they actually loved a lot of this music. A lot of them loved Bruce Springsteen. And as Greg said, they ended up using the same producers, Jimmy Iovine, Don Gaiman. And so that was illuminating to me. And it kind of illustrated that this was a scene. You know, a lot of these folks played Farm Aid together, the first Farm Aid. And so there really was this alignment between the era's biggest rock stars, right? These kind of like larger than life American avatars, and sort of like their misfit cousins who were burbling up from the underground. They were really aligned on messaging, kind of like themes and within their lyrics, but also like some of the production styles too weren't terribly dissimilar. And so it was interesting to me to sort of find that and piece that all together.
0: Mm-hmm. Yeah, I like that you brought in people like Lucinda Williams, Melissa Etheridge, and Bonnie Raitt. That 1989 record, Nick of Time, you made a great point about that record. Because she was coming from a woman's perspective. This was this male-dominated universe, really, Heartland Rock, right? We think about guys.
2: Aaron memorably invokes the white T-shirt and blue jeans and bulging biceps, yes.
0: Right. So what about that? What about Bonnie Raitt? I think she's a figure that sort of threads through your entire book, but that culminating with Nick of Time.
1: Yeah, Bonnie Raitt is so interesting because she was technically a progenitor, right? Like she, in the 70s, she was singing a lot of these kind of mid-tempo ballads that Seeger, kind of that sonic form that Seeger ended up popularizing so well. But yeah, I mean, she is a thread through all of this. She sang backgrounds on a lot of these songs. She performed at Farm Aid. She was one of the genre's greatest ciphers in terms of like performing covers. Like if we think about her cover of Angel from Montgomery, I think is the best example. But like if Bonnie chose to sing your song, like she did with John Hyatt, for example, that meant that it was great, you know? Mm-hmm. And the fact that she didn't get her due until the end of the decade is mind blowing to me. I thought that Greenlight album was really wonderful and could have been her foray into being considered a real rock star, which she was. But yeah, it was really when she took this softer approach in the late 80s and she started singing about like perimenopause, you know, that she really hit on this other kind of human experience that, you know, all women will enter. And it really kind of, it helped transform the genre into something else. And it also finally gave her proper recognition and her flowers that she'd been working for so long. Pretty

0: Yeah, it's interesting. So many of these songs were about the middle class, right? Or lower middle class, whatever you want to say. But a class of people that is fading from existence. They're, where is the middle class today? What is that? You know, you're either at the top of the heap or you're at the bottom. There's that middle is drifting away. So this it's almost like the last gasp of a way to live in America, right? It seems like it was that, and a lot of these artists were standing up for that.
1: Yeah, I mean, again, when we look back at Reagan's two terms as president, that's really when the dismantling of the middle class began in earnest. And certainly, yeah, this was one of the last decades where a regular working person who punched a clock could buy a house. You know, a lot of people have no hope for that today. Yeah, I mean, just the fact that like some of the richest, most successful artists in America were using their platforms to stand up for those kinds of people is remarkable. And I think that's something we think about in country music today, for example. But, you know, it was happening in mainstream rock music. And that was sort of the last, as you said, gasp of that.
2: Mm-hmm. And you're talking to us now. You're in Nashville these days. Used to be a neighbor of ours up here, and you work for the Country Music Hall of Fame. And it does seem like that's where a lot of the movement that you were talking about that you're talking about in Won't Back Down has shifted into country music. I continually am struck, though, Aaron. Okay, so if the Reagan years were adopting wrongly Springsteen and Mellencamp and Seeger and not listening to lyrics, just taking the hooks of the big choruses, there ain't no good rock or any music, really. Some Bad Hat Acts and Kid Rock on the current right side of the spectrum. Why?
1: Yeah, I mean, I think it's really interesting. And another point I make in the book is that Heartland Rock was really the last bastion of mainstream rock music, right? When we think about the 90s and we think about the advent of alternative rock and all of its many subgenres, none of that was really written with like a mainstream adult audience in mind, right? Whereas, you know, all of the Heartland rock that was created in the 80s was sort of music for adults. It was addressing adult issues and trying to reach as many people as possible. And yeah, why that doesn't exist anymore, I can't really say. But country music has certainly adopted a lot of kind of rock touchstones, but it certainly has not adopted the left-wing populism of those bygone acts in the 80s. You know, there are artists in Nashville who are burbling, like people like Stephen Wilson Jr., you know, who's from Mellencamp's hometown, and he's sort of doing his version of country rock threaded with these sort of populist themes in the lyrics that aren't, you know, right wing, that aren't oriented in that direction. I have.

0: But yeah, I mean, I think you're right. There's a real reluctance and a real propensity to sort of like toe a line, not be controversial. You know, there's folks like Eric Church, for example, who I suspect are more liberal than he would admit in an interview or something. I mean, it's just obvious if you kind of like read between the lines of his work. But yeah, it's something about the mixture of capitalism and the misconstrued idea of American values, and all of this stuff that happened in the 80s has been lost. Hmm.
1: Depressing.
2: You know, I'm looking back to you. You know, it's amazing to me the fact that artists were somewhat, they were conflating the role also of being an artist and an activist. In a sense, I mean, when you align with something like Farm Aid, okay, maybe that's not that controversial, but in fact, you are putting your money where your mouth is and saying, I'm standing up for these people. Ditto for Live Aid, ditto for No Nukes, ditto for Artists United Against Apartheid. These were mass movements sort of driven by artists. And again, you don't really see that happening today. Is it the risk is too much? Have we lost our way in terms of viewing music as a vehicle for social change? I mean, you do say that Heartland Rock continues in your book. Where do you see it going?
0: Yeah, I mean, where I see Heartland Rock continuing is more in the margins, right? Like a lot of what we would consider indie or alternative acts have adopted the sounds, kind of like all record collectors do, right? Later on, we reassess sounds and production values and you know, folks that are sort of like heads will decide like new age music is actually great. You know, mm-hmm. There's this kind of revisionism that happens. So when we think about folks like the War on Drugs, for example, who adopted all of those kind of Bruce synthesizers and that 80s production style, it's really become more of a vibe, I think, as a sonic vibe, mm-hmm. more than anything, rather than a thematic one. Although, as I said, folks like Margot Price, Stephen Wilson Jr., they are singing songs about working people, kind of in the left-wing populist spirit of Heartland Rock. So they're continuing that tradition, but just not on the scale.
3: Yeah, and you mentioned Waxahachie and Drive-By Truckers, but they ain't filling stadiums.
2: No. Yeah, I think that's what I was getting at, because there's plenty of bands, you know, a band like Wednesday or whatever, you know, they're writing these amazing songs about regular people, but that sort of mass movement aspect of it is non-existent, you know, and I guess maybe the risk factor. Maybe artists don't think that doing a big charity concert is the right way to solve this problem.
3: No, well, or you Craig, know? There yeah. is no mass anything yeah. when we each have our own playlist on the streaming service of your choice on right. your damn cell phone. You yeah, know?
2: Right.
0: Yeah, and I mean, I think, you know, back then there weren't these like ticketing conglomerates. There weren't all of these metrics related to the internet and social media. It's just like everything is sort of attached to metrics to death, I think. Mm-hmm. And so the idea of like kind of an organic thing popping up amongst a group of like-minded artists is becoming rare. Because there's always like statisticians and kind of digital strategists. And right. I mean, it's such a different animal today.
2: Mm-hmm. Yeah, absolutely.
3: Why, Aaron, you are, as you said yourself, I'm not typecasting you, you child of the underground. I mean, you wrote about Jason Molina and you wrote about John Prine, right? You know, but from the, like, the Hideout perspective, not the, his mass hits perspective covered by other people. Mm-hmm. And you're a woman. Mm-hmm. Why did you fall in love or enough to spend? I mean, it's an epic book. It is a Greil Marcus-like social history, musicology, you know, blurring the lines. What made you want to write about these guys in white T-shirts and blue jeans?
0: That is a great question.
3: Fill in the stadiums. I mean, I saw the advance press for your book. I said, wow, that's an interesting thesis. And then, you know, it is a massive undertaking. It's like, man, you had to really like this stuff to live it this deep.
0: Yeah, I mean, first of all, I wouldn't say that I like all of it.
3: Okay. Because I don't like about 90% of it, I'll confess, Erin.
0: And you know, when I was teaching music journalism at a university, I always taught my students that you don't have to like music to write about it or to find it interesting. And so my work has always been concerned with the intersection of music and place. I always like to kind of interrogate how those two things go together and how they inform one another. And Jason Molina and John Prine are great examples of that. And I was living in Los Angeles. I was a journalism professor and writing. And I think I was feeling maybe a little homesick or something. I'm from Southern Indiana. There's actually this great quote from the country singer Dwight Yoakam that I read once. And he was talking about when he first moved to Los Angeles and he was working on his first record, guitars, Cadillacs, et cetera, et cetera. And he said, I was so far west that all I could do was look back, meaning look back on his roots in Ohio and Kentucky. Mm-hmm. And mm-hmm. I think I was feeling the same thing. Like, first of all, what am I qualified to write about from based on my experience and my knowledge? And I was thinking, like, you know, what feels like home? And for better or worse, this music is home to me. You know, I was a child in the 80s and heard this stuff everywhere. Mm-hmm. And I've heard it everywhere since. So I think that was a part of it, just like thinking about my homeland, the people I grew up around, how important all of this was as a representation of that. And yeah, and this sort of looking at it holistically as opposed to just like a series of number ones, you know, or best-selling albums. I kind of wanted to construct, as you said, a cultural history with a thesis. And yeah, do I sit at home and listen to all these records all the time? No. Do I find it interesting from kind of a cultural, political, historical perspective? Absolutely.
2: Mm-hmm. Yeah, I can dig it. I mean, you're a historian as well as a music writer, Erin, and you compile a handy appendix, 150 essential Heartland rock songs. So, okay, give us the two that you love. Heartland rock, okay, I love this song, irrespective of whatever other stuff may have been in the air at the time. These songs really hold up for me, not just as representing a trend that I was writing about, but still speak to me.
3: Well, you said there's some of it, much of it you wouldn't listen to, but some of it you would. I mean, for fun, for pleasure, not for the book.
2: Yeah. So I know I'm putting you on the spot, but I'd love to hear your take.
0: So, yeah, two songs come to mind. One is Don Henley, Boys of Summer is undeniable. That song, every time it comes on, I will listen to it all the way through. the fact that it started with Mike Campbell, you know, I mean, one of the greatest songwriters, guitarists ever, you know, say what you will about Don Henley. The guy has been progressive his entire life on a lot of issues. Mm-hmm. And you know, he's an incredible singer. And I think the combination of Mike Campbell, that incredible singing, a lot of the production choices, which are dated, but also kind of hip today, mm-hmm. I think has really given that song an enduring quality. And you know, people I know who are very underground, you know, musicians or kind of people who are super hip love that song too. And to me, you know, it's undeniable. I don't know.

0: bringing up that song brings to mind, I think, a really important point that you made in your book overall about this, that a lot of the Heartland rock classics had this element of nostalgia to them. Like people looking back a little bit about growing up, their youth, and maybe how that was corrupted and how it didn't turn out the way they hoped it would, right? I think that's a theme for a lot of these writers. And that song encapsulates that theme. And yep, I suppose the reason...
1: on a Cadillac.
0: Exactly. And it, which is kind of rich coming from an Eagle. You know, like I'm not necessarily, you know, buying that aspect, but you're right. That song does have sort of a universal appeal. Okay, so let's go to song two.
1: Okay, song two for me, and I'm a Mellencamp apologist. I stand the man, and it's not just because I'm from Indiana. I think he's made a lot of brave and bold and sort of interesting choices throughout his career, and choices that he didn't have to make and did anyway. So, I mean, I love the Scarecrow album. I think it's like his kind of masterstroke, his major statement. And I love that song, Rain on the Scarecrow. Mm-hmm. I mean, first of all, who can use the word scarecrow song as well as he did? Uh-huh. And it just really, when I listen to it, it is so defiant in this really open, like a inviting way. It's like an inviting defiance that I really identify with as someone who grew up in Indiana farmland. It just really is an extension of what I know that to be. And so I will always appreciate that album and that song specifically.

0: Well, Aaron Osman, any book you write, we're going to have you on. This is your epic. Would you agree, though, that Won't Back Down, Heartland Rock, and The Fight for America, this is the most epic yet?
1: This is my biggest swing, for sure.
0: There you go.
2: Babe Ruth.
0: Absolutely. Boys of Summer, the hell with that. Thank you so much for coming on Sound Opinions again.
1: Thank you for having me. I always love being here with you, too.
3: That's it for our conversation with author Aaron Osman. What's your take on Heartland Rock? Was it political? Leave a voice message on our website, soundopinions.org, so we can play it on the show.
0: You know, it's always hard to top Aaron, Greg, but what do we have on the show next week?
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0: Thanks, as always, to that Patreon community, especially Patrick Daniel of Richmond, California, who listens to KQED. This episode of Sound Opinions was produced by Andrew Gill, with help from Alex Claiborne and Max Hatlam. Our business development manager is Gary Yonker, and our social media consultant is Katie Cott.

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2: Tonight, partly cloudy with a low around 55. Mostly sunny with a high near 79 tomorrow to start off the week. 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
3: Hello, you're with Newsday on the BBC World Service with Catherine Vierhanger in Nairobi and Rob Young in London.
4: Coming up in the next half hour, the White House insists that the plan rejected by Israel is the best chance for peace in Gaza. We'll be asking what that might mean for the relationship between President Trump and Prime Minister Netanyahu.
3: Ukraine has continued to sustain damage from Russian long-range missile attacks, so we're going to speak to a Ukrainian soldier who's also a member of parliament.
5: I am Sarah Minai with your latest sports news. We look ahead to the final week of the Women's Africa Cup of Nations. The defending champions Nigeria have been knocked out by Cameroon. This means this year's champion will be a first-time winner as we look ahead to Wednesday's semi-finals.
3: But first, we'll start this hour with a bulletin of the latest news.
6: BBC News with Fiona MacDonald. The European Union's climate change monitoring programme, Copernicus, has said the world's oceans outside the polar regions hit record high temperatures for July. Copernicus also said Western Europe experienced its hottest June to July period on record. Danny Eberhard reports.
7: Oceans help regulate the climate, absorbing much of the extra heat produced by humans burning fossil fuels. Copernicus says in July, the average sea surface temperatures outside the poles hit nearly 21 degrees Celsius. That was partly driven by a powerful El Niño phenomenon developing in the tropical Pacific, plus marine heat waves in parts of Europe. Hotter oceans lead to stronger storms, shifting weather patterns, and harm to marine ecosystems. Copernicus has also highlighted the hot, exceptionally dry weather seen in Western Europe.
6: A German shipping official has warned falling water levels on the River Rhine could mean that, in effect, it's split into two separate sections for cargo boats. Jens Schwanen has told a newspaper levels are forecast to drop below 10 centimetres this week at a key gauging point. He said this was too low for commercial shipping and also for cruise liners. Iran has chosen a new leader for its National Security Council. Mohsen Rezaei is a former commander of the country's Revolutionary Guards. Paul Moss reports.
8: Mohsen Rezaei is 71 years old and has long held senior military and political roles. And that is significant because there'd been speculation that Iran's rulers would start promoting a new generation of younger figures. Instead, the old guard seems still very much in charge. Mr. Rezaei is also determined that Iran should continue to control the Strait of Hormuz. He's publicly stated it's far more important than acquiring nuclear weapons. Some observers suggest he's generally less willing to reach a peace deal with the US.
6: The BBC's Africa Eye programme has seen evidence suggesting a South African police detective, Frans Matipa, was shot dead by the country's special forces while investigating the disappearance of a suspected Islamist militant, Abdella Abadiga. Dino Mutani reports.
9: Abadiga disappeared from a Johannesburg shopping centre in December 2022. A senior police detective, Frans Matiba, was investigating an allegation that South African special forces had abducted him. Lieutenant Colonel Matiba sought a court order requesting they hand over operational information. Africa Eye has seen police evidence and CCTV footage that suggests in August 2023 he was lured to a fake meeting, pursued by a car linked to the special forces, and shot dead. Police say special forces later warned them to stop investigating his death and Abadiga's disappearance. The BBC contacted the Department of Home Affairs and the South African National Defence Force for comment. They did not respond.
6: BBC News. The High Representative for Gaza for Donald Trump's Board of Peace, Nikolai Mladenov, has insisted the US-backed peace plan for the territory is the only way forward. Israel has rejected the proposal. Yolan Nell reports from Jerusalem.
4: Speaking soon after Israel's prime minister categorically rejected the Board of Peace's 15-point plan, Nikolai Mladenov told Channel 12 that full implementation of the plan for Hamas's disarmament was Israel's only guarantee of preventing a repeat of the deadly 7th of October attacks in 2023. The framework agreed with Hamas was not built on trust, he said, but on verified steps, which would then require Israel to withdraw troops. The White House hasn't officially commented on Israel's dismissal of the Gaza plan. However, Channel 12 quoted a senior US source saying, "We are not troubled," adding that Benjamin Netanyahu's political needs ahead of an Israeli general election were understood.
6: Canadian police have said a woman has died while attempting to escape a massive wildfire in British Columbia. They said the 80-year-old was trying to flee with her family. The fire in the town of Summerlin broke out on Friday and spread rapidly to cover nearly 140 square kilometres by Sunday. Police in Ecuador say 8 mutilated bodies have been found in 2 mass graves in a mining area. They said the dismembered corpses had had their hands tied. They were discovered in the province of Azuay, in a zone where illegal mining takes place. Ecuador has seen a surge of killings in recent years. In football, Cameroon has put an end to Nigeria's reign as champions of the Women's Africa Cup of Nations with a shock 1-0 win in the quarter-finals. In Sunday's other quarter-final, Malawi has beaten Ghana 2-1. Cameroon will now play the hosts, Morocco, in the semis, while Malawi will face Algeria. Both these matches will take place on Wednesday. BBC News.
10: Thank you very much for that news. Hello and welcome to Newsday from the BBC World Service with Rob Young in London and Catherine Biarahanga in Nairobi.
3: Coming up this half hour, we'll get the view from a former American advisor to both the Republican and Democratic administrations on what could happen next after Israel rejected Donald Trump's Gaza peace plan. We're also going to head to Kyiv to hear from a soldier who's also a member of parliament from President Zelensky's party about recent Russian attacks there.
10: And a huge shock for defending champions Nigeria at the Women's Africa Cup of Nations as they're knocked out by Cameroon. We welcome your messages. Our text number is +44 77 86 20 50 85.
3: Donald Trump's so-called Board of Peace is insisting that a American-backed peace plan for Gaza is the best and only option on the table. It comes in response to the Israeli Prime Minister Benjamin Netanyahu's rejection of a 15-point plan for the Palestinian territory. Mr. Netanyahu said his country rejected the plans under which Hamas, the armed Palestinian group, has agreed to a phased disarmament on condition that Israel conducts a synchronized withdrawal from the Palestinian territory. Well, speaking to his cabinet on Sunday, Benjamin Netanyahu laid out his own demands.
11: As long as I am prime minister, a Palestinian state will not be established, neither in Gaza nor in Judea and Samaria. Regarding specific matters coming up in the news lately, I want to be precise here. Israel rejects the 15-point document. I heard people say, you didn't say it. So here I am saying it again. Israel rejects the 15-point document. The IDF will not execute any withdrawal until Hamas is disarmed. And when I say disarming Hamas, it means heavy weapons, less heavy weapons, all weapons. And we are talking about real disarmament, not fictitious disarmament.
3: You mentioned Judea and Samaria there. The rest of the world refers to that as the West Bank. Now, a senior Hamas official has said that the United States must pressure the Israeli Prime Minister into accepting the peace plan, which was reached in Cairo last month. Israel has continued to carry out strikes on Gaza since agreeing to an initial ceasefire in October. Well, I've been speaking to Aaron David Miller, who's a veteran US State Department negotiator in both Republican and Democratic administrations, and is now a senior fellow at the Carnegie Endowment for International Peace.
12: 79 days before the most consequential election in the prime minister's political life, there's no way he was going to alienate his right-wing constituency or even the center in Israel by basically appearing to be accommodating Hamas, particularly in the wake of October 7th. So he's navigating a very fine line between that, keeping his constituents happy, and not angry or alienated Donald Trump. And he's apparently managed to do that because reports from the White House indicate that they understand that the prime minister's rejection had more to do with Israeli politics. And as long as he abides by new rules that the administration has created, no more strikes into Gaza. I heard from someone today that before any targeted strike is made, the chief of staff of the Israeli Defense Forces needs to approve it. So I think as long as the prime minister colors within the line, so to speak, I think the White House will give him a pass on this. Israel's vision of what happens to Gaza and Hamas's, the gaps are simply too wide to bridge. You don't have an international stabilization force to monitor the confrontation line. You don't have Palestinian governance to collect weapons. You have a national committee for the administration of Gaza. It's 12 people. They can't possibly govern Gaza, let alone collect weapons, without hundreds of thousands of civil servants. And finally, you need Palestinian police, and there are 5,000 candidates, as my understanding, that have been vetted for training in Egypt. But the Israelis will not provide assurances that if they leave Gaza, they will be allowed back. So the sun, the moon, and the stars are just not aligned, and it's hard to believe that you're going to see any serious movement before you have another Israeli government.
3: Why, then, would the Americans allow the Board of Peace to publish this 15-point peace proposal, knowing or certainly suspecting very highly that Benjamin Netanyahu would publicly reject it?
12: It is extraordinary that Hamas, whose very ideology is rooted in confrontation and resistance and struggle, including carrying out acts of terror, basically agreed, assuming the Israelis were willing to withdraw, to decommission. So there may have been a genuine breakthrough here. At the same time, I think the president wanted a piece of good news. And he found it in this announcement last week. Bogged down in a war of choice in which he against Iran, which he's overestimated the capacity of the American military to break the regime and underestimated the capacity of the regime to resist and to weaponize geography and now to basically project incredible influence and control over the Straits of Hormuz. President was looking for a piece of good news. But so often is the case that there's a dramatic announcement and there's nothing there. And I'm afraid that that's going to be the fate, at least until you have another government in Israel. And even with that government, you still face the incredibly challenging lift of how to reconcile what any Israeli government would envision for Gaza and the way Hamas sees it. So this is, in many respects, an idea whose time is not yet ready for prime time.
3: If Benjamin Netanyahu were to remain Israeli prime minister after the next election, and the opinion polls suggest that he won't, but if he does, is there then going to be massive pressure on him from the White House to accept this 15-point plan?
12: Massive pressure. The fact is that Donald Trump has done things in and around Israel that none of his predecessors have ever done. He opened up a dialogue with Hamas without Israeli foreknowledge. He cut a deal for a ceasefire with the Houthis above the objection of the prime minister. He eliminated sanctions on the Ahmad Shara government over the objections of the prime minister. He's leaked his profanity-laced private conversations with Netanyahu. But when it comes to the actual substance of the U.S.-Israeli relationship, military assistance, intelligence cooperation, joint exercising, research and development, defending Israel in international fora, not much has really changed. You need a new president, Democrat or Republican, who is willing, assuming Netanyahu remain prime minister, to begin to impose costs or consequences on an Israeli government that was acting in diametrically opposed ways on certain issues, the Palestinian issue being in the main the one that has created so much bitterness and antagonism. You need an American president to begin to impose costs and consequences. And frankly, I worked for administrations from Jimmy Carter to Bush 43, you could throw in Obama and Biden. No administration, including Donald Trump's, has imposed those kinds of costs and consequences. another Israeli government without Benjamin Netanyahu might offer a more pragmatic response to a host of issues. But we're not talking here about a transformation. At best, as the old saying goes, when you're in a hole, the first order of business is to stop digging. And any new Israeli government, I think, would perhaps begin to move the country in a different direction. Netanyahu is reelected, now the longest governing prime minister in the history of the state of Israel, 15 out of the last 17 years as prime minister. I think he has done more to undermine the fabric and basis of the U.S.-Israeli relationship than any of his predecessors. And sadly, what was once thought to be David, Israel, has now in the minds of many, many Americans become Goliath. And that's not good for a relationship that is based on common interests, common values, and a strong, sustainable basis of domestic bipartisan support.
3: And while this latest proposal to try to sort out the situation in Gaza is put on ice, hundreds of thousands of Gazans continue to live in tents or in the rubble of their own home without any prospect of a vaguely normal life at any point in the future.
12: I think that's right. Food insecurity, lack of access to potable water, adequate medical care, shelter is a huge problem. Look, it's sad and tragic, but I would say that for the remainder of 2026, without some fundamental break that I cannot foresee, Gaza is going to remain divided, dysfunctional, sporadically violent. And for the roughly 2 million Palestinians who live in the Hamas-controlled zone, in so many respects, tragic, without the sort of security and prosperity that they deserve.
3: Veteran U.S. State Department negotiator Aaron David Miller.
4: Well, let's take a closer look at what's happening in Gaza. According to the United Nations, about 1.9 million people, 90% of Gaza's population, have been displaced in the territory since the war in Gaza started. More than 73,000 people have been killed, according to the territory's health ministry, whose figures are considered reliable by the United Nations. The UN Human Rights Office says serious violations, including killings of civilians, have continued in Gaza despite the ceasefire. Well, Ajith Sungai is head of the UN's Human Rights Office in the occupied Palestinian territory. When I spoke to him a short while ago in Jordan, I started by asking him if he was still confident the peace plan could be implemented despite the reservations of Israel.
13: Look, we are very concerned about where we are for several reasons. First of all, if you look back since the October 2025, when ceasefire was announced, there have been many violations committed by Israel, both of international human rights and humanitarian laws. But also there's been a deadlock. There's been no progress. On the contrary, although the focus on Gaza has reduced in international media, people are struggling. Humanitarian aid that was supposed to go in under ceasefire provisions haven't been fully fulfilled by Israel. So with all that in background and most recent announcements and rejections, we're certainly concerned about where this is heading.
4: What kind of violations have you documented by the Israeli side? Because their point is that Hamas is continuing to arm, is continuing to put up a challenge to the Israeli military.
13: Look, first of all, I want to be very clear. The United Nations doesn't monitor ceasefire. What we monitor are human rights and humanitarian law violations. And in this case, we have seen, despite the ceasefire, the civilian population in Gaza have been displaced several times. Now, at this point in time, only 30% of Gaza is where the population can actually live. In other words, 70% is controlled physically by the Israeli Defense Force, and that 70% keeps increasing with what is called as the so-called yellow line, which is where the Israeli Defense Force sort of holds the ground, keeps moving further and further into the populated parts. So displacement happens. The other part is there's been constant bombardment, shelling, and killing of mostly of civilians, 1,250 since October 2025. And finally, I want to point out that, as I mentioned, under the provisions of ceasefire, one, Israel was obliged to send humanitarian aid urgently as much as needed inside the Gaza Strip, and that's not happened.
4: It hasn't happened. So where do we stand today? What kind of safeguards are needed to prevent new rights abuses, do you think, or continued rights abuses?
13: Look, first of all, I think the international community and particularly member states and key member states with influence, both regional and international, and I include the Security Council there, must hold Israel accountable and you know, Hamas too, for any kind of violations, to make sure that they abide by what has been agreed. You cannot continue to see violations in Gaza and in West Bank happen on a daily basis if we want to see an end to this massacre and move forward towards peace. In other words, accountability. Second, there has to be pressure to make sure that the urgently needed humanitarian aid goes into Gaza. Unless this happens, we will not have the confidence of people inside Gaza.
4: And that was Ajith Sungai, the UN's Human Rights Office in the occupied Palestinian territory. He's the head of the organization there. You're listening to Newsday from the BBC World Service. A reminder of our headlines this morning. The EU's Earth Observation Programme says the surface temperature of the world's oceans hit a record high in July, in part because of a growing El Nino phenomenon in the Pacific. Iran has installed a new head of its National Security Council, who stressed the importance of controlling the Strait of Hormuz. And a BBC team has seen evidence suggesting a South African policeman was killed by his country's special forces while investigating the disappearance of a suspected Islamist militant.
3: Time for your Newsday sport headlines, and sitting alongside me with a litre of coffee is Sara Manai.
14: Trying to stay awake, Rob. A huge shock in the Women's Africa Cup of Nations as defending champions Nigeria have been knocked out by Cameroon in the quarterfinal of the competition. In the meantime, Algeria beat 10-player Ivory Coast 2-1. Their neighbour, Morocco, defeated South Africa 2-1 to reach the last four as well. And the final spot was taken by Malawi, 153rd. In the world rankings. Malawi caused a huge shock as well, coming from behind to beat Ghana 2-1. And because this WAFCON also serve as a World Cup qualifiers, that means Algeria, Morocco, Cameroon and Malawi have all qualified for next summer's tournament in Brazil. It will be a first for Algeria and Malawi. In transfer news now, Paris Saint-Germain have re-signed defender Lucas Digne 10 years after his first spell at the club. He joins from English club Aston Villa, where he says his family will remain. They will stay in Birmingham while he plays for Paris. Elsewhere, Trevor Chalobah has completed a permanent transfer from Chelsea to Italian side Como. And the Dutch cyclist Demi Vollering has won the Tour de France Femme for a second time after winning the final stage of the race in Nice. She had just an 8-second lead over Poland Kasia Niewiadoma heading into the final stage.
3: So, final week then of the Women's Africa Cup of Nations. Mm-hmm. What should we expect?
14: Oh, we can get some surprises, as we said. Like Malawi is living this incredible fairy tale. It's the first time they're competing in the competition. They're through. They're in the semi-finals. They will play on Wednesday. It could be a few surprises. What is for sure is that next Sunday in Rabat, we'll have a new winner, because the defending champions of Nigeria have been knocked out. So it's an exciting last week for women's football.
3: It is indeed, Sara. Thank you. More sport with Sara in about 20 minutes' time. Ukraine's southern seaport of Odessa came under Russian drone and missile attack, damaging the port area and nearby energy infrastructure, with reports suggesting a dozen people were injured. Russian missiles and drones have continued to strike Ukrainian cities, while Ukrainian forces are carrying out their own long-range attacks against targets inside Russia, including against Russia's biggest online retailer, Wildberries, which is often referred to as the Russian Amazon. We can speak now to Sviatoslav Yurash, who is a Ukrainian soldier and is also a member of parliament, that joins us now from the capital, Kyiv. Welcome back to the programme. What would you say the overall state of the conflict is now? It's been at stalemate for the last couple of years, really. Is that where it still remains?
15: It is a sign of desperation by Russia, all the attacks that we're discussing today. The attacks on civilians, the attacks on the infrastructure, it is depriving and trying to destroy and kill. And that is all because the Russians have lost in too many ways to count. And we are pushing back them in different directions, and they are trying to squeeze in whatever next village or hill is, spending, again, by counts that are truly eye-watering, more than 1 million people. We shall continue making them pay for every inch they take in our country, and they will continue trying to do these desperate measures.
3: When it comes to the Russian attack on Odessa and other recent attacks, it's clear that Ukraine does not have the ability to defend itself against powerful ballistic missile attacks. What is the latest on those talks with the United States and with European allies to try to get more of those Patriot interceptors so that you can shoot down those ballistic missiles?
15: The key point there is negotiations with America about the technology and trying to develop and build them ourselves. And unfortunately, we are still following the old adage by Churchill that America always chooses the right option after exhausting all the others. And it has taken too much time and too many lives in the process. But we shall continue.
3: Because Donald Trump did initially say that he was minded to allow Ukraine to make its own Patriot interceptor missiles, but then seems to have changed his mind. Was it not quite as clear as that?
15: It is very unfortunate. We have continued doing these rounds, and many people have to die because we don't have the way to try and mitigate the threats that Russia's employing there in the ballistic dimension.
3: Now, you're a member of parliament. You're also a soldier who fights on the front line. We know this is largely a conflict dominated by the air conflict, drones principally on the front line. What is it like? Just give us a sense of what it is like on an average day when you're on the front.
15: Well, the reality of the front lines, everything has changed from the beginning of the conflict. The drones are certainly the winning factor, and they are the factor in which there are too many instruments of modern age to discuss for one interview. And in that context, this is felt not just in Ukraine, but everywhere around the world. And we are pioneering various solutions, various countermeasures to stop that death that comes from above. And on the front lines and on the civilian realities of every day, we will continue to employ different means that the world will marvel at to try and stop Russians from killing our people.
3: Now, Ukraine has been bombing in Russia retail warehouses belonging to the Wildberries online retail.

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1: 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So we shall push at every single vestige of those Russian logistics that Wild Berries represents.
2: Okay, thank you very much for joining us. 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
3: Distribution of the BBC World Service in the U.S. is made possible by American Public Media, producer and distributor of award-winning public radio content, engaging audiences, creating meaningful experiences, and fostering conversations. 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

0: Hello, welcome to Newsday from the BBC World Service with Rob Young in London and Catherine Biarahanga in Nairobi.
1: Coming up, we'll bring you the latest from El Obeid in Sudan, which is under siege by paramilitaries and now facing a deadly outbreak of cholera.
0: Extreme weather in many parts of the world continues. We have updates from Hong Kong and Canada.
1: And shock at the Women's Africa Cup of Nations as defending champions Nigeria are knocked out. First, a summary of the news.
2: BBC News with Neil Nunes. The European Union's climate change monitoring programme Copernicus has said the world's oceans outside the polar regions hit record high temperatures in July. It also said the Western Europe experienced its hottest June to July on record. A German shipping official has warned that falling water levels on the River Rhine could mean that, in effect, it has split into two separate sections for cargo vessels. Jens Schwanen said the levels are forecast to drop below 10 centimetres this week at a key gauging point. Iran has chosen a new leader for its National Security Council, Mohsen Rezai, a former commander of the Revolutionary Guard, has previously stated that it is crucial for Iran to retain control over the Strait of Hormuz. The BBC has seen evidence suggesting a South African police detective, Franz Matipa, was shot dead by the country's special forces while investigating the disappearance of a suspected militant from the Islamic State group. Seven special forces soldiers and another person are due to stand trial in connection with the detective's murder. They deny the allegations. Canadian police have said a woman has died while attempting to escape a massive wildfire in British Columbia. They said the 80-year-old was trying to flee with her family. Police in Ecuador say eight mutilated bodies have been found in two mass graves in a mining area. They were discovered in the province of Azuay, in a zone where illegal mining takes place. In football, Cameroon has put an end to Nigeria's reign as champions of the Women's Africa Cup of Nations with a shock 1-0 win in the quarterfinals. In Sunday's other match, Malawi beat Ghana 2-1.
1: Thank you, Neil, for that summary of the news there. Hello, you're with Newsday from the BBC World Service, live from Nairobi with Catherine Biarahanga, and from London with me, Rob Young.
0: Coming up, we'll get the latest from El Obeid in Sudan. Under siege by paramilitary forces, is grappling with a worsening cholera outbreak. And as you heard in the news bulletin, European scientists are warning about rising sea temperatures.

0: Temperatures. We'll look at a typhoon in Hong Kong and wildfires in Canada.
1: And Sarah and I will be here with all the latest from the Women's Africa Cup of Nations as the minnows appear to be rising to the challenge. Your thoughts on that and all of our other stories welcome, of course, by text or WhatsApp. Plus 44 77 86 20 50 85.
0: Now, let's look at some of the extreme weather happening around the world. Canada is yet another country facing wildfires and high temperatures, with the vast western province of British Columbia battling rapidly expanding fires amid hot, dry and windy conditions over the weekend. Many thousands of people have now been evacuated, and a state of emergency has been announced in western Canada, with the federal government approving emergency assistance in response. For the latest on what's happening, I've been speaking to Kevin Sharak, a reporter with CTV News Vancouver. He joined me earlier from the city of Penticton in southern British Columbia, which is around 300 kilometres inland from Vancouver.
2: The fire was discovered at around 5:30 p.m. Friday night, and it escalated extremely quickly. Within a few hours, it had increased to thousands of hectares in size. It forced evacuations. 50 people were evacuated via helicopter alone. More than 20,000 people in the area were evacuated, most taking the highway to evacuate to safe areas, including Penticton, which is a town about 15 minutes away from the fire area. And it has only increased since then. It's now approximately 13,600 hectares. Fortunately, it hasn't resulted in any additional evacuation orders. As for the cause, it's still undetermined at this point. We do know that the cause is under investigation.
0: What have you been seeing and hearing in your reporting over the weekend?
2: Well, so far we've been speaking with the victims, the evacuees. We went to the Emergency Operations Center in Penticton, and we spoke to several people who have lost everything. And they described just a nightmarish scenario where they said they were given just a few minutes to leave, grab whatever they could, and drive along the way to safety. They are devastated. And a lot of them are wondering what's left of their property. Some have confirmation that their property is gone. Others are just facing uncertainty as the evacuation order is still in effect and is likely going to be in effect at least the next few days.
0: You're speaking to us from the biggest city closest to the fire. What do you know about the way it's spreading and what's likely to happen in the next hours and the next few days?
2: So the BC Wildfire Service did give an update. They say that the fire has increased approximately 3,000 hectares in size today. It hasn't resulted in any additional evacuation orders, which is good news. Authorities, as of right now, believe that it hasn't destroyed any structures in the downtown Summerland area. That's the district of Summerland. It's a small town where the fire originated in more of its rural areas. So apparently many of the homes and the businesses are still intact, but it remains a very dynamic and a very fluid situation. The good news is that it's very smoky. And BC Wildfire says that smoke, if you see that, that's actually a good sign because that's keeping temperatures low. If we have blue skies, the temperatures increase and fire behavior could become even more volatile. But there is serious warnings that beyond just this fire, other fires could spark up in the region in the next few days just because it remains very dry in the region.
0: Is there outside help being sent in from different parts of Canada or from further afield, other countries?
2: Yes, there is. There were 200 additional firefighters from other countries brought in to the firefight, BC's firefight, last week. For this particular fire, we have noticed fire trucks brought in from other parts of British Columbia. We have firefighters who have been brought in all the way from Quebec as well. So as of right now, it is all hands on deck. And it's important to note that it's not just this fire. This fire sparked on Friday, but those additional resources were brought in prior to this fire, because prior to that, there was approximately 7,000 properties already under evacuation order.
0: And so how do these wildfires happening this year in British Columbia compare to previous years? Is this extreme and something new?
2: It's definitely not something new. This particular fire, and I would say this week, has been exceptionally bad. This fire is being described as very abnormal because of just how quickly it spread. The speed was unlike what a lot of BC wildfire officials say they've ever experienced in their careers. So unfortunately, these situations, particularly in this region, have become the new normal. And if you speak to the evacuees, they are obviously very heartbroken that their properties are gone. But very few people are saying that they are shocked or surprised, as this has become a somewhat, unfortunately, regular scenario every summer in this region and in other parts of the province.
0: And that was Kevin Sharak, reporter with CTV News Vancouver.
1: Well, we're going to stick with the extreme weather that is battering various parts of the globe at the moment. You may have heard that story in the news summary earlier on about the European Union's climate change monitoring programme, Copernicus, saying that the world's oceans hit record high temperatures for July. And many scientists believe that these warmer temperatures are driving extreme weather in Asia this year. High winds and torrential rain have pounded the densely populated southeast coast of China after Typhoon Dolphin made landfall earlier. Forecasters gave ample warning so that 100,000 people were able to evacuate in advance. So we're going to speak now to Professor Hui Su, who's an expert on tropical meteorology, climate variability and climate change at Hong Kong University of Science and Technology. Welcome to the programme. Just tell us about this latest typhoon, Typhoon Dolphin, then. How much damage is it causing?
3: Oh, this Typhoon Dolphin made landfall in Zhejiang province on Sunday evening. So the maximum wind speed was 150 kilometers per hour. So it brought gale force winds, torrential rain, and it's moving northwestward, and it caused a lot of flooding and the inundated city and a lot of disruptions to travel.
1: And this is the second typhoon to hit in as many weeks, isn't it? How unprecedented is that?
3: Yeah, we just feel this season, we just have abnormal, this intense tropic cyclone. I think partly probably related to this El Nino happening in the Pacific. So this abnormally warmer temperature just provides more energy to tropic cyclone, causes a lot of intense storm and the hitting China.
1: Yeah, and I read that as Typhoon Dolphin sweeps past, it has led to Hong Kong recording its highest ever temperature since records began in 1884. What is it like in the city at the moment?
3: It is very hot. It's kind of scorching and very dry, just kind of abnormal because this outside typhoon, there's subsiding air, cause a lot of compression, so extreme heat. So we have like this high temperature, as you said yesterday, at the Hong Kong Observatory was 36.9. That was the highest since 1884. But today it feels even higher. It's even warmer. Still probably close to 37 degrees.
1: And people are in Hong Kong are largely able to cope because of the air conditioning, are they?
3: Oh yeah, we have air conditioning, but if you walk outside, it just still feels unbearable.
1: And what do you make of this finding from the European Union Climate Change Monitoring Programme about the world's oceans having their highest ever temperature for July? Is this something that you expect to continue happening, that the ocean's temperatures will continue to rise maybe year after year? Or is this something that's a one-off this year because of the El Nino phenomenon that you mentioned earlier?
3: I think like in this kind of backdrop of global warming, the temperature of globe is rising, but that is like a kind of background of the whole world. But this year is special because not just the long-term rising of global temperature, we have this abnormal Eastern Pacific warming associated with this super El Nino. So that's kind of add additional fuel to this warming world.
1: And what are the potential consequences of warming oceans?
3: Warming ocean does give you more energy to trigger more like a stronger tropic cyclone. So we have the tropic cyclone forming further east and they move towards the west. So this year we do see abnormally more numbers of tropic cyclone and also very intense.
1: All right. Thank you very much indeed. That's Professor Hui Su there, who's an expert on tropical meteorology, climate variability and climate change at Hong Kong University. And Catherine, here in the UK, we continue to suffer from a much hotter than usual summer. You're enjoying the coolness of Nairobi at the moment, aren't you? But so you are missing out on the fifth British heatwave of the summer. Temperatures due to hit, I think, 35 again in a few days' time.
0: Yeah, I wouldn't say missing out, Rob, because, of course, I've experienced a lot of the heat waves this summer. It's just been incredibly hot. It's been difficult. I don't know how you found it. It was really difficult just, you know, walking from the station to home. Of course, the trains don't really have air conditioning as well in the UK. But I'm happy to say, Rob, that here in Nairobi, it's been incredibly cool, low to mid-20s, so the perfect weather.
1: Sounds lovely. My kids are still struggling to sleep, therefore the parents are struggling to sleep as well in this awful hot weather. Enjoy the coolness of Nairobi.
0: Yeah, but sometimes a bit too cold. Should I complain about that? Because, of course, it is the winter in this side of the world. You're listening to Newsday on the BBC World Service, a reminder of our top stories. As you were hearing just a few moments ago, the EU's Earth Observation Programme says the surface temperature of the world's oceans hit a record high in July, in part because of a growing El Nino phenomenon in the Pacific. Iran has installed a new head of its National Security Council, who stressed the importance of controlling the Strait of Hormuz. And a BBC team has seen evidence suggesting a South African policeman was killed by his country's special forces while investigating the disappearance of a suspected Islamist militant.
1: Let's get all your sport headlines. Here's Sarah Manai.
4: Final week of the Women's Africa Cup of Nations in Morocco and a huge upset last night in the quarterfinals. Record 10 times champions Nigeria have been knocked out by Cameroon thanks to a spectacular 30-yard free kick from 19-year-old Miriam Nyadju. Here's Cameroon's forward Naomi Eto'o speaking to Mas Faruqi after the game.
5: Always been a dream to play for the World Cup and representing Cameroon. It's amazing. We've been waiting for this moment for like the longest, and today it's finally arrived. We're so happy.
4: By qualifying to the quarterfinals, Cameroon indeed are automatically qualified as well for next summer's Women's World Cup in Brazil. On the other side, it was obviously a huge disappointment for 10 times champions Nigeria. Let's hear from the Falcons goalkeeper, Chamaka Nnadozie.
6: I mean, this is football. This is life. What happened, happened. We just have to keep our heads high. We've worked so hard. We've achieved a lot. And in football, you don't win every time, you know. We gave our best. The intention was to win, but the winning didn't come. So we don't need to beat ourselves up. We didn't give our best today, but I mean, it's football. There's still hope. So, yeah, Thursday, there's still hope. And we'll go down and we'll make things right.
4: Make things right on Thursday, because there is indeed still a chance for the nations that lost in this WAFCON quarterfinals to qualify for the World Cup. On Thursday, Ivory Coast play Ghana and Nigeria will face South Africa, with the two winners going into the 10-nation intercontinental playoff tournament that will take place in November and December. Out of those 10 countries in the playoffs, three will qualify for next summer's World Cup. Now to men's football, Manchester City have wrapped up their pre-season with a 3-1 win against Atletico Madrid. Egypt Omar Marmoush scored twice. City's new boss Enzo Maresca says his team is taking on his message as well after 10 years with Pep Guardiola at the wheel.
7: Very happy, especially because the player, since we start, they show open-minded. They want to understand, they want to learn why we do things. And I know that when you join a new club, you try to install different patterns or different idea. I think the most important thing is that we are getting better.
4: Speaking of Manchester City, in the world of transfers, the moves and deals are hotting up around Europe. And after winning a World Cup with Spain, there's loads of focus on this man.
8: Is Rodri on the way back home to Spain? Not at the moment, it seems, as Manchester City have rejected an opening offer from Barcelona. The 30-year-old is heading into the final year of his contract at City. He's yet to sign a new deal. There is speculation rife about his future, considering all this. So let's speak to Elizabeth Conway, who is BBC Sports Spanish football reporter, joins us on the show right now. Elizabeth, what was the offer then from Barcelona, and do we think they may up it if that is what City are after?
9: Hi, Sarah. Well, Manchester City rejected the offer of £38.5 million today. City are open to selling the Spaniard, but would demand more than £60 million. Now, Barcelona have gone back to the players' representatives, and I'm told the negotiations are continuing. The biggest obstacle for Barcelona in getting this signing through to Rodri is the club's financial position. They cannot complete a deal of this size without first generating some income. Now, Ferran Torres continues to be linked with a departure after it continued interest from PSG. So any move for Rodri is likely to depend on other transfer business being completed first.
4: That was Spanish football reporter Elizabeth Conway speaking there to the BBC's Sarah Mulkerens. That's all the sport for now, but as ever, the latest, head online to bbc.com/sport.
0: Sarah, thank you for that. And Sarah, before you go, I know this is a story, WAFCON has been a story that a lot of our listeners have wanted us to cover. We've had some texts come in from Mambo in Freetown, Sierra Leone, saying Nigerian dominance in women's football is gradually eroding, not because they're not good, but the game itself is played everywhere by everybody. Watchword, don't underrate anybody. Nigeria, go home and learn from Cameroon. We've also heard from Chinoso in Nigeria saying, as WAFCON prepares to welcome a new champion in 2026, it's a clear sign that women's football in Africa is growing and becoming increasingly competitive. My prediction, Morocco versus Malawi in the final. And we've had a text in from Nakombe in Yaounde in Cameroon saying, for so long, Nigeria carried the aura of Cameroon cannot beat us when it really matters. Today, the Lionesses finally shattered that belief. This is more than a victory. It's a turning point, one of the greatest rivalries in African women's football. The psychological barrier is gone. Now Cameroon must finish the job. Do you think those comments are fair, Sarah, in the way that they're characterising Nigeria this morning?
4: Some great reactions. And I think what's fair to say is definitely that other nations are catching up. Nigeria has paved the way and opened the way, but other nations, as Cameroon, as we've seen it yesterday, are definitely catching up. The game is being played and being developed everywhere around the continent, which is great news for women's football. And the other nations are getting there and beating, the old masters that were Nigeria, for example, and other nations. Ghana, we've seen Malawi beat Ghana as well, which is incredible.
0: Sarah, thank you for that. Now, the recent death of Ghana's tallest man, Sulemana Abdul Samid, has sparked renewed interest in what life is like for people whose extraordinary height makes them stand out. In Kenya, 24-year-old Bradley Marongo, better known as the Gen Z Goliath, stands just over 8 feet tall. Focus on Africa's Nkechi Ogbonna has been speaking to him.
10: People have been taking a lot of photos. Everyone wants a picture with you or a video. Is that something you experience all the time?
11: Yeah, because that is my job, you know. I'm happy for that.
10: You're happy to be taking pictures with people?
11: Yeah, that is my job. Because if you don't take with people picture, we'll go to social media and then we say, Bradley is very arrogant, you don't take photo with us, you know.
10: But are you always in the mood to take pictures? There are some times that you may just not be in the mood to take pictures. Doesn't that happen?
11: Because sometimes we'll be too tired, but you try to take photo, you know.
10: Oh, dear. Now, you first became famous a few years ago in Kenya. Tell me how it happened.
11: My first interview I do in Kangemi, and then I come to be a celebrity because of finance bill.
10: Because of the finance bill?
11: Okay. Yeah.
10: How did that happen?
11: because that one, someone, I go there, at the town, someone take for me picture and then posted. And then from there, I do an interview.
10: With the local TV station?
11: Yeah.
10: Okay.
11: And then from there, I do another interview. From there, I come to be a celebrity.
10: Hmm. Yeah. And so you were basically on the ground during the Gen Z finance bill protest.
11: Yeah.
10: And that was in 2024, right?
11: 2024, yeah.
10: 2024. Mm. Yeah, so your pictures went viral and then people started talking to you.
11: Yeah.
10: So now that you're famous and everyone knows you in Kenya as the Gen Z Goliath.
11: Oh yeah, of course.
10: How does that make you feel?
11: I'm feeling good, you know, because right now I can travel for different country, you know.
10: What have you been going to do in those other countries?
11: Maybe business, or can go there to act some movie.
10: Wow. But talk to me about what were you doing before the protest, before you became popular?
11: Before I became popular, I do Kamagera. Do you know Kamagera, meaning contractor? We take a birria with bus from different places.
10: You were a bus conductor?
11: Yeah.
10: Right. So, okay. So how long did you do that for?
11: For 8 months.
10: But from my imagination, how are you able to stay in the bus? Because I'm looking at your height, and I'm also looking at the height of the buses and the door to enter the bus. How are you managing to work?
11: Let me tell you one thing. But the bus is big, and then the bus, we have seat for VIP, and meaning you have business class in bus, and then we have long nini.
10: You have business class, and they have seats for regular people.
11: Yeah, yeah, of course. Okay. Yeah.
10: You know, I'm 5'11" tall, and a lot of people say for a woman, I'm actually quite tall. So how tall are you?
11: 8.2.
10: You're 8'2" tall.
11: Yeah.
10: Wow. Okay. I'm literally looking up to you as we are speaking. But let's talk about some of the challenges. Are there any challenges you face being a very tall person?
11: Yeah, if you be tall, you have more challenges. To get shoes, it's very hard.
10: Mm-hmm.
11: To get clothes is very hard. To get bed is very hard. If I travel, I cannot use aeroplane, you know, because it's very short, and then I'm very tall. I cannot use that.
10: What are some of the spaces day-to-day you find difficult because of your height? Are there places that you can't go to just because of your height?
11: Maybe in houses, in maybe office like studio. If you go there, maybe you can bend.
10: So talk to me about the opportunities that this has opened for you. I know you say you are now a content creator. You used to be a bus conductor. How is that going for you? Where are the places you have gone to work and do collaborations?
11: First time I go to Dubai, I go collaboration in Dubai. And then I go to Romania, Bucharest. And then I go to Ethiopia. Then I go to South Africa. I come last week, because I go to South Africa to shoot a movie. And then next month, maybe I can travel to Lesotho, because if you be a famous, or if you be an actor, you can travel because you go to do a collaboration, and then if you get their business, you can work there.
10: What other things do you hope to achieve with your current status?
11: My whole life, I want to be actor, because I think my career is be actor.
1: 8 foot tall, Bradley Morongo. Now, Italian divers have discovered an ancient Roman shipwreck off the coast of Sicily, believed to be more than 2,000 years old. The vessel was found piled high with hundreds of well-preserved containers known as amphoras, which were used to transport goods such as wine and olive oil. Fisherman and diver Giacomo De Mola told the BBC about stumbling across the historic vessel 45 metres down on the seabed.
12: I was in Mazara del Vallo in Sicily for the Italian Championship of Spear Fishing. And during one training session, we was actually searching for a spot where we could find some fish. So mainly searching with the sonar for the rocks and for some structure where fish can hide. At some point, in the bottom of 46 meters of depth, we saw in the monitor some very strange structure. And at the beginning, we was thinking that this was a rock. But it was strange. It was very big and was different from the other ones that we already found in the area. And I decided to go down and check it out. So I did my first dive in free diving. Usually one dive in free diving for me in those depths is around 2 minutes 15, 2 minutes 30, maximum 2:40. And just to go down, it takes you around 50, 60 seconds. So, I mean, you don't have a lot of time down in the bottom. So when I was going down, the visibility was not very good. On the last 10 meters before the bottom was like 4 meters maximum of visibility. So when I entered this thing, I saw some more dark, and I go to the dark and I see something that in the beginning I was thinking was a big rock. But when I was more close and I reached the bottom, and I realized that it was amphoras. The visibility was not so good, but I realized that there was a lot. I was thinking around 300. But after, when I called the Carabinieri and another archaeologist team, they went down with the rebreather and tanks, and they measured the wreck that they say is 21 meters long, 6 meters wide, and around 2-3 meters of height. So they calculated that the amphoras could be like 800, 900, something like this. So from the shape of the amphoras, they understand from which period is the wreck.
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1: Hello, you're with Newsday from the BBC World Service with Catherine Bierahanga in Nairobi and Rob Young in London.
0: The High Representative for Donald Trump's Board of Peace has insisted that the US-backed peace plan for Gaza is the only way forward.
1: Well, it follows remarks by the Israeli Prime Minister Benjamin Netanyahu, who rejected America's latest proposal.
0: And nearly 30 years after the death of US rapper Tupac Shakur, the trial over his murder will finally begin.
4: And I am Sarah Minai with your latest sports news. We look ahead to the final week of the Women's Africa Cup of Nations. The defending champions Nigeria have been knocked out by Cameroon. This means this year's champion will be a first-time winner as we look ahead to Wednesday's semi-finals. But that's after the latest world news.
15: BBC News with Neil Nunes. The European Union's climate change monitoring programme Copernicus has said the world's oceans outside the polar regions hit record high temperatures for July. This, it said, was partly driven by a powerful El Niño phenomenon developing in the Pacific and marine heat waves in areas of Europe. Global average sea surface temperatures in July were just below 21 degrees Celsius. Sarah Perkins Kirkpatrick, a professor of climate science at Australian National University, says this has been coming for a while.
16: It's not a surprise that these events are happening. It's not a surprise that we're seeing more extreme heat waves, we're seeing more of them, and we're seeing them co-occur at different points across the Northern Hemisphere. What is really concerning is the rate of change that we're seeing these events. We knew this would happen. It's happening now. And we must adapt and must also mitigate to ensure that we can actually survive conditions in the future, which will be worse than what we're experiencing now.
15: A German shipping official has warned that falling water levels on the River Rhine could mean that, in effect, it has split into two separate sections for cargo boats. Jens Warnen has told the Rheinstadt Post newspaper levels are forecast to drop below 10 centimetres this week at a key gauging point. Canadian police have said a woman has died while attempting to escape a massive wildfire in British Columbia. They said the 80-year-old was trying to flee with her family. The fire in the town of Summerland broke out on Friday and spread rapidly to cover nearly 140 square kilometers by Sunday. It's forced the evacuation of more than 20,000 people. Patrick Van Minsel is mayor of the nearby town of Peachland.
17: In the best interest of our residents that they have everything ready at the door or in the car and at a moment's notice can go. I know it's still early August. I remember last year we had some fires even in September. So we're very vigilant. But residents need to know that we are prepared.
15: Iran has chosen a new leader of its National Security Council. Mohsen Rezaei is a former commander of the country's Revolutionary Guard and will now have a key role in deciding how Iran pursues the conflict with the U.S. and Israel. Mr. Rezaei has previously stated, it's crucial for Iran to retain control over the Strait of Hormuz. Russia's state news agency TASS is reporting a massive drone attack on industrial and civilian facilities in the city of Nizhnyakhansk, and which has caused casualties. As yet, unverified video posted online indicates an online refinery has been targeted. The city lies some 900 kilometers east of Moscow. Russia's other regions have also been targeted overnight. BBC News. The BBC has seen evidence suggesting a South African police detective was shot dead by the country's special forces while investigating the disappearance of a suspected militant from the group Islamic State. The suspect, Abdellah Abidiga, disappeared in 2022. BBC Africa Eye has seen police evidence and CCTV footage that suggests the following year the detective Franz Matipa was lured to a fake meeting pursued by a car linked to South Africa's special forces and killed. Seven special forces soldiers and another person are due to stand trial in connection with his murder. They deny the allegations. The High Representative for Gaza for Donald Trump's Board of Peace has insisted the U.S.-backed peace plan for the territory is the only way forward. Yolande Nell has more from Jerusalem.
4: Speaking soon after Israel's prime minister categorically rejected the Board of Peace's 15-point plan, Nikolai Mladenov, the High Representative for Gaza, set out to counter widespread Israeli skepticism. He told Channel 12 that full implementation of the plan for Hamas's disarmament was Israel's only guarantee of preventing a repeat of the deadly 7th of October attacks in 2023. The White House hasn't officially commented on Israel's dismissal of the Gaza plan. However, Channel 12 quoted a senior U.S. source saying, "We are not troubled."
15: Police in Ecuador say eight mutilated bodies have been found in two mass graves in a mining area. Ecuador has seen a surge of killings in recent years. In football, Cameroon have put an end to Nigeria's reign as champions of the Women's Africa Cup of Nations with a shock 1-0 win in the quarterfinals. In Sunday's other game, Malawi beat Ghana 2-1. Cameroon will now play the hosts Morocco in the semis, while Malawi will face Algeria. BBC World News.
1: Thank you very much for that bulletin of news. Hello, you're with Newsday from the BBC World Service with Catherine Bierahanga in Nairobi and Rob Young in London.
0: Coming up this half hour, we've got stories for you from Israel, Gaza and Canada.
1: Sarah and I will be here with the sport. She's looking ahead to the final week of the Women's Africa Cup of Nations in Morocco, which will get a new champion next Sunday.
0: We'll welcome your messages on that story or anything you hear here on the programme. Our text and WhatsApp number is +447 786 20 50 85.
1: Now, Donald Trump's Board of Peace, as it is called, has insisted that its plan for Gaza is the only way to prevent a repeat of the October the 7th attacks on Israel. Israel's Prime Minister Benjamin Netanyahu has rejected the plan, saying the country's military will not pull out of Gaza until the militant group Hamas is disarmed. Hamas has accepted the Board of Peace proposal. Israel, meanwhile, has continued to carry out strikes on Gaza since agreeing to an initial ceasefire in the territory last October. I've been speaking to Aviv Bushinsky, who is a former advisor in the Israeli Prime Minister's office. Why has it taken a couple of weeks for Mr. Netanyahu to publicly reject the American-backed plan?
18: because it became a public request that the Israeli forces will withdraw from Gaza, from the outskirts of Gaza. And Netanyahu had no choice but to declare that this thing will not happen as long as the Hamas does not lay down its arms, does not dismantle its terror bunkers or tunnels and hide the weapon in the tunnels. So as long as this does not materializes, then there's no choice for Israel and for Netanyahu as a leader and as a politician to say, I disagree with this demand.
1: How much of this do you think that this rejection is about politics and the upcoming elections in Israel?
18: I think that the indication should be that we should wait and see what is the U.S. administration remark. What do they say after Netanyahu's declaration? Because Israel has agreed to what is called the 20 points deal that President Trump outlined roughly a year ago, but never signed the 15 points that that means that the Israeli forces will withdraw no matter what happens. In other words, as long as the Hamas not only does not lay down their arms, but also rehabilitates nowadays, that they rebuilding their infrastructure, and that the peace council that has been sent to Gaza, that is that its members are Qatar and Turkey in Israel, what the prime minister says is like letting the fox guard the tin house. They are the biggest supporters of Qatar alongside with Iran, so it can be.
1: Are you saying that Hamas is currently rebuilding its infrastructure in Gaza?
18: Yeah. So what Israel did was targeted strikes, hunting the ones who participate in the October 7th massacre almost 3 years ago. You should listen, Rob, to what the Hamas issued just the other day, that they say that they will adhere to the 20 points, but never said that they're going to lay down their arms or put down their terror machine.
0: And that there was Aviv Bushinsky, former chief of staff in the Israeli prime minister's office. Well, Israel's rejection signals another blow for Donald Trump's Gaza peace plan, which was announced in September last year. According to the United Nations, about 1.9 million people, 90% of Gaza's population, have been displaced in the territory since the war in Gaza started. More than 73,000 people have been killed, according to the territory's health ministry, whose figures are considered reliable by the United Nations. So what hope is there for the peace plan to be implemented? A question I put to Ajis Sungai, the head of the UN's Human Rights Office in the occupied Palestinian territory.
19: Look, we are very concerned about where we are for several reasons. First of all, if you look back since the October 2025, when ceasefire was announced, there have been many violations committed by Israel, both of international human rights and humanitarian laws. But also there's been a deadlock. There's been no progress. On the contrary, people are struggling. Humanitarian aid haven't been fully fulfilled by Israel. So we're certainly concerned about where this is heading.
0: What kind of violations have you documented by the Israeli side? Because their point is that Hamas is continuing to arm, is continuing to put up a challenge to the Israeli military.
19: Look, first of all, I want to be very clear. The United Nations doesn't monitor ceasefire. What we monitor are human rights and humanitarian law violations. And in this case, we have seen, despite the ceasefire, the civilian population in Gaza have been displaced several times. Now, at this point in time, only 30% of Gaza is where the population can actually live. In other words, 70% is controlled physically by the Israeli Defense Force, and that 70% keeps increasing, keeps moving further and further into the populated parts. So displacement happens. The other part is there's been constant bombardment, shelling, and killing of mostly of civilians. And finally, I want to point out that, as I mentioned, under the provisions of ceasefire, one, Israel was obliged to send humanitarian aid urgently, as much as needed inside the Gaza Strip, and that's not happened. The international community, and particularly member states and key member states with influence, both regional and international, and I include the Security Council there, must hold Israel accountable and Hamas too for any kind of violations. to make sure that they abide by what has been agreed.
0: And that was Ajis Sungai, head of the UN's Human Rights Office in the occupied Palestinian territory. News now of more extreme weather here on Newsday. Canada is yet another country facing wildfires and high temperatures, with the vast western province of British Columbia battling rapidly expanding fires amid hot, dry and windy conditions over the weekend. Many thousands of people have now been evacuated and a state of emergency has been announced in Western Canada, with the federal government approving emergency assistance in response. For the latest on what's happening, I've been speaking to Kevin Sharak, a reporter with CTV News Vancouver. He joined me earlier from the city of Penticton in the southern British Columbia, which is around 300 kilometres inland from Vancouver.
2: The fire was discovered at around 5:30 p.m. Friday night, and it escalated extremely quickly. Within a few hours, it had increased to thousands of hectares in size. It forced evacuations. 50 people were evacuated via helicopter alone. More than 20,000 people in the area were evacuated, most taking the highway to evacuate to safe areas, including Penticton, which is a town about 15 minutes away from the fire area. And it has only increased since then. It's now approximately 13,600 hectares. Fortunately, it hasn't resulted in any additional evacuation orders. As for the cause, it's still undetermined at this point. We do know that the cause is under investigation.
0: What have you been seeing and hearing in your reporting over the weekend?
2: Well, so far we've been speaking with the victims, the evacuees. We went to the Emergency Operations Center in Penticton, and we spoke to several people who have lost everything. And they described just a nightmarish scenario where they said they were given just a few minutes to leave, grab whatever they could, and drive along the way to safety. They are devastated. And a lot of them are wondering what's left of their property. Some have confirmation that their property is gone. Others are just facing uncertainty as the evacuation order is still in effect and is likely going to be in effect at least the next few days.
0: You're speaking to us from the biggest city closest to the fire. What do you know about the way it's spreading and what's likely to happen in the next hours and the next few days?
2: So the BC Wildfire Service did give an update. They say that the fire has increased approximately 3,000 hectares in size today. It hasn't resulted in any additional evacuation orders, which is good news. Authorities, as of right now, believe that it hasn't destroyed any structures in the downtown Summerland area. That's the district of Summerland. It's a small town where the fire originated in more of its rural areas. So apparently many of the homes and the businesses are still intact, but it remains a very dynamic and a very fluid situation. The good news is that it's very smoky. And BC Wildfire says that smoke, if you see that, that's actually a good sign because that's keeping temperatures low. If we have blue skies, the temperatures increase and fire behavior could become even more volatile. But there is serious warnings that beyond just this fire, other fires could spark up in the region in the next few days just because it remains very dry in the region.
0: Is there outside help being sent in from different parts of Canada or from further afield, other countries?
2: Yes, there is. There were 200 additional firefighters from other countries brought in to the firefight, BC's firefight, last week. For this particular fire, we have noticed fire trucks brought in from other parts of British Columbia. We have firefighters who have been brought in all the way from Quebec as well. So as of right now, it is all hands on deck. And it's important to note that it's not just this fire. This fire sparked on Friday, but those additional resources were brought in prior to this fire because prior to that, there was approximately 7,000 properties already under evacuation order.
0: And so how do these wildfires happening this year in British Columbia compare to previous years? Is this extreme and something new?
2: It's definitely not something new. This particular fire, and I would say this week, has been exceptionally bad. This fire is being described as very abnormal because of just how quickly it spread. The speed was unlike what a lot of BC wildfire officials say they've ever experienced in their careers. So unfortunately, these situations, particularly in this region, have become the new normal. And if you speak to the evacuees, they are obviously very heartbroken that their properties are gone. But very few people are saying that they are shocked or surprised, as this has become a somewhat, unfortunately, regular scenario every summer in this region and in other parts of the province.
0: That was Kevin Sharak from CTV News Vancouver. And the ongoing extreme weather around the world is one of our headlines on the BBC World Service, because the EU's Earth Observation Programme says the surface temperature of the world's oceans hit a record high in July, in part because of the growing El Nino phenomenon in the Pacific. Our other top stories: Iran has installed a new head of its National Security Council, who stressed the importance of controlling the Strait of Hormuz. And a BBC team has seen evidence suggesting a South African policeman was killed by his country's special forces while investigating the disappearance of a suspected Islamist militant.
1: Sara Manai has your sport headlines.
4: Thank you, Rob. Final week of the Women's Africa Cup of Nations in Morocco, and defending champions Nigeria have been knocked out by Cameroon. That 1-0 defeat in Casablanca guarantees a new WAFCON champion next Sunday. Claiming their spot in the last four as well is Malawi, who caused a huge shock as well by coming from behind to beat Ghana 2-1. From tournament debutants to World Cup qualifiers in the space of 2 weeks, the young Eastern African nation have produced one of the most memorable stories of this tournament. The WAFCON semi-finals will take place on Wednesday in Rabat, with Morocco taking on Cameroon before Algeria meet Malawi. And in golf, John Rahm securing a third consecutive season-long championship title since the two-time major champion joined LIV. In the meantime, on the PGA Tour, Michael Brennan made five straight birdies to win his second PGA Tour title at the Wyndham Championship and reach the second event of the PGA's playoff.
1: Sara, thank you. More sport with Sara in about half an hour.
0: Now, it's nearly 30 years since the rapper Tupac Shakur was fatally shot on the Las Vegas Strip after attending a boxing match at the MGM Grand. It was a moment that changed the music landscape and American culture forever. In the decades since, the failure to convict anybody for his murder has been a cause of frustration and spawned a whole genre of investigative journalism. Well, today, for the first time, someone is standing trial for the killing. Dwayne Davis, who goes by the nickname Kiefer D, has pleaded guilty to murder with a deadly weapon. We can now speak to the BBC's Anushka Mutanda Doherty, who has been covering this story for the Fame Under Fire podcast. Welcome back to Newsday. So give us the context. Why is this trial such a significant moment?
20: You say we just have not had anybody charged before with the murder of Tupac Shakur. And because of the figure that he was, so significant in the music industry, but almost like a political figure, because he rapped about things like social mobility, about African-American experiences, about police brutality, and then died at 25 years old. The spotlight has really been on his death since then. And now we have Dwayne Kiefer D. Davis, 63 years old, standing trial in Las Vegas. He's pleaded not guilty to murder in the first degree. We're going to be reopening some of those wounds of what happened that night in 1996 for the first time.
0: So you say that he's pleaded not guilty to murder in the first degree. What do you know about what he's been accused of exactly?
20: And this is where it gets really interesting, right? So the allegation is that Dwayne Kiefer D. Davis was in the white Cadillac that pulled up alongside the car Tupac was in, and shots were fired from that white Cadillac. Now, the prosecutors are not alleging that Kiefer D. fired the shots. They're alleging that he was the architect of the crime, saying that he put his weapon in the back seat that he directed the murder of Tupac Shakur, not that he physically fired the gun, but that makes him still criminally liable. So you're still criminally liable for the death. Now, like I say, he's pled not guilty, but it's got two enhancements on there. So murder with a deadly weapon and a gang enhancement. And that's really important because they're saying not only was this murder, but it was actually in furtherance of gang activity. So it was part of broader gang activity. And if he is convicted and this goes to sentencing, that means he could face up to 25 years just for the gang enhancement.
0: And a large part of the prosecution's evidence is going to come from a book Mr. Davis wrote about the case himself.
20: Yeah, and this is another really interesting point. Some of the biggest pieces of evidence against Keefe D came from Keefe D, notably his book, where he claims in the book to have been in the white Cadillac, to have put his gun in the back seat. Prosecutors have said this is a direct admission of what happened that night. And Keefe D has said, actually, no, it's not. I fabricated parts of the story to sell copies. Essentially, I'm a liar. So what's going to happen in court is it's going to get presented to the jury, but he absolutely has the right to take the stand and say, hey, everything in that book is made up. I just wanted to move copies.
0: And that there was the BBC's Anushka Mutanda-Dorty. Thank you for joining us on the programme. And just to say, she's been covering this story for the Fame Under Fire podcast, which you can find wherever you get your BBC podcasts.
1: Now, Denmark is preparing to scrap its royal warrant system, ending a centuries-old royal seal of approval used by businesses to market everything from beer to cars. Many warrant holders rarely supply goods or services to the Danish royal family, while some companies that do are not warrant holders at all. Daniel Rosny has been to Copenhagen to meet companies facing this change over the next few years.
3: Some of the most well-known Danish brands and businesses, such as Carlsberg and Lego, have a royal warrant. And as well as global brands, there are also smaller, independent companies too, which all have a warrant. Many shops in this city that have the warrant put it proudly on the front of their premises in big gold letters, just like this one.
21: My name is Berit Hertz. And I'm the sixth generation of Denmark's oldest jewellery store. It's called Peter Hertz. We've been here since 1834.
3: The Hertz family have had the title of Royal Court Jeweller for 120 years.
21: We made the wedding bands to now the King and the Queen. And we're allowed to tell you about that because it was made from the first Greenland gold. It was kind of a media story. Otherwise, we never tell what we make. But that was actually one of the things that we were allowed to tell.
3: Since the business was founded and passed down through six generations, it has been awarded royal warrants by five Danish monarchs.
21: I think it's kind of an understanding that we have in the store because we've had it for so many years. It kind of defines us who we are as well.
3: Does it give you any kind of status?
21: It gives it kind of a credibility that, okay, if this is a brand approved by the royal court, then they must be trustworthy in a way.
3: Because of the history that the P. Hertz store has in Copenhagen, Berit has been given permission to keep the crown on the facade of the store once the royal warrant has been phased out.
21: People really feel that the store is a part of the Copenhagen picture. When you walk down Kumaga and you see that all the way from almost the Round Tower and you can see down.
22: My name is Camilla Simode and I am owner of an old candy factory. It is a hard-boiled candy.
23: And what do you call this? What is it?
22: It's to cut the candies. So it cuts them triangled.
3: This is a family-run business, and Camilla is the fifth generation to take charge.
23: So you still use traditional methods?
22: Yes. Everything in here is handmade.
3: Simode has had a royal warrant since 1991. It's something the company proudly put on its packaging.
22: It was a major step up. And it was also because it was a time before social media. It was a time before internet. So it was a quality stamp.
3: But 2 years ago, things changed.
22: I've spent a lot of time and a lot of energy to focus on the more modern approaches now, which is Google reviews and Trustpilots, and because that is what the modern generation uses more so than the royal warrant title. But I do know that quite a few tourists, they appreciate it more and they follow that more, want to see the stores and the shops that has the title.
3: There has been no public assessment on a projected economic impact, and there's also not an estimate on how much it will cost businesses to change their packaging, storefronts or advertisements that state it has a royal warrant.
1: That was Daniel Rosny reporting there, and you can hear more about that story on today's episode of Business Daily, or you can listen to it whenever you usually get your podcast, whether that's bbc.com or elsewhere. You were recently in Denmark, weren't you, Catherine? Were royal warrants a big thing then?
0: Yes, I was in Copenhagen a few weeks ago, and we went on one of these tours, these boat cruises around some of the canals. And of course, you pass the palace in Copenhagen, and you're talked to about the royal warrants, and you do have a lot of businesses advertising.

0: not the case, because they buy all sorts, I'm sure.
1: Yeah,
0: anyway,
1: indeed.
0: Interesting story. Find more on that on the Business Daily podcast on the BBC website. Plenty more still to come in the next half hour here on Newsday. We'll be hearing from China and from Yemen, among other places. So do stick with us if you can.

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0: Hello, welcome to Newsday from the BBC World Service with Rob Young in London and Catherine Biarahanga in Nairobi.
1: Coming up, we'll take a closer look at some of the extreme weather affecting various parts of the world at the moment. We'll hear from Hong Kong and Typhoon Dolphin.
0: The BBC has been shown evidence that suggests South African Special Forces murdered a senior police detective. That's all coming up after the latest news.
2: BBC News with Neil Nunes. The European Union's climate change monitoring programme Copernicus has said the world's oceans outside the polar regions hit record high temperatures for July. It said this was partly driven by a powerful El Niño phenomenon developing in the Pacific and marine heat waves in parts of Europe. Canadian police have said a woman has died while attempting to escape a massive wildfire in British Columbia. They said the 80-year-old was trying to flee with her family. Russian media are reporting that a massive drone attack on industrial and civilian facilities in the city of Nizhnekamsk has caused casualties. Other Russian regions have been targeted overnight by Ukrainian drones, including Rostov in the south and the Moscow area. Peru's government has said 11 Peruvian citizens have died fighting for Russia in its war in Ukraine. It added that more than 100 others are missing. Police in Ecuador say 8 mutilated bodies have been found in 2 mass graves in a mining area. They were discovered in the province of Azuay. The Kurdish militant group, the PKK, has criticized a draft law in Turkey that aims to end a decades-long conflict between it and the state. In a statement on Sunday, the PKK leadership said the legislation had serious shortcomings. It's due to go before the Turkish parliament today. Fears of a grisly murder in Australia have been allayed after police retracted a public statement about a suitcase believed to have contained human remains. Nearly a day after finding the bag, the authorities in New South Wales have confirmed it was in fact a life-size doll wearing clothing and with markings that resembled cuts and bruises. BBC News.
1: Thanks very much, Neil, for that summary of the news. 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
0: Coming up this half hour, we've got stories for you from South Africa, China and Yemen.
1: Sarah Manai on the sport is looking ahead to the final week of the Women's Africa Cup of Nations in Morocco. You sent us a few messages on that. We'll bring you them also.
0: Yes, you can send us your message on our text number, which is +44 77 86 20 50 85.
1: The world's oceans hit record high temperatures in July. The European Union's climate change monitoring programme Copernicus says this was partly driven by the powerful El Niño phenomenon developing in the Pacific. Many scientists believe these warmer temperatures are driving extreme weather in

0: Asia this year. High winds and torrential rain have pounded the densely populated southeast coast of China. After Typhoon Dolphin made landfall earlier, the Chinese authorities have evacuated more than a million people from their homes. But I've been speaking to Professor Hui Su, who's an expert on tropical meteorology, climate variability and climate change at the Hong Kong University of Science and Technology.
1: Oh, this Typhoon Dolphin made landfall in Zhejiang province on Sunday evening. So the maximum wind speed was 150 kilometers per hour. So it brought gale force winds, torrential rain, and it's moving northwestward, and it caused a lot of flooding and the inundated city and a lot of disruptions to travel.
0: And this is the second typhoon to hit in as many weeks, isn't it? How unprecedented is that?
1: Yeah, we just feel this season, we just have abnormal, this intense tropic cyclone. I think partly probably related to this El Nino happening in the Pacific. So this abnormally warmer temperature just provides more energy to tropic cyclone, cause a lot of intense storm and the hitting China.
0: Yeah, and I read that as Typhoon Dolphin sweeps past, it has led to Hong Kong recording its highest ever temperature since records began in 1884. What is it like in the city at the moment?
1: It is very hot. It's kind of scorching and very dry, just kind of abnormal because this outside typhoon, there's subsiding air, cause a lot of compression, so extreme heat. So we have like this high temperature, as you said yesterday, at the Hong Kong Observatory was 36.9. That was the highest since 1884. But today it feels even higher. It's even warmer. Still probably close to 37 degrees.
0: And people are in Hong Kong are largely able to cope because of the air conditioning, are they?
1: Oh yeah, we have air conditioning, but if you walk outside, it just still feels unbearable.
0: And what do you make of this finding from the European Union Climate Change Monitoring Programme about the world's oceans having their highest ever temperature for July? Is this something that you expect to continue happening, that the ocean's temperatures will continue to rise maybe year after year? Or is this something that's a one-off this year because of the El Nino phenomenon that you mentioned earlier?
1: I think like in this kind of backdrop of global warming, the temperature of globe is rising, but that is like a kind of background of the whole world. But this year is special because not just the long-term rising of global temperature, we have this abnormal Eastern Pacific warming associated with this super El Nino. So that's kind of add additional fuel to this warming world.
0: And what are the potential consequences of warming oceans?
1: Warming ocean does give you more energy to trigger more like a stronger tropic cyclone. So we have the tropic cyclone forming further east and they move towards the west. So this year we do see abnormally more numbers of tropic cyclone and also very intense.
0: Professor Hui Su there, who's an expert on tropical meteorology, climate variability and climate change at the Hong Kong University of Science and Technology.
2: Now, at least 11 people were killed in the Yemen-controlled port city of Mocha on Sunday following a missile attack by the Houthis, who control the capital Sana'a and much of the northwest of the country. The group also targeted the Saudi Aramco oil production facility on the Red Sea. The Houthis are backed by Iran, but Saudi Arabia has for a long time backed the internationally recognized government. The conflict has intensified in recent weeks after the Houthis announced a blockade of Saudi shipping in the Red Sea amid the ongoing tensions with Iran, adding pressures to global oil supplies. Joining us now to discuss it all is Bara Shiban, a Yemen expert and associate fellow with the Royal United Services Institute. Thank you for joining us on Newsday. Just tell us a bit more about what we know about these latest attacks.
3: So what we have been witnessing is a steady escalation throughout last week, where the Houthis have intensified their attacks, both at the sea. So we've witnessed more attacks on Saudi shipping. As you mentioned, there have been attacks on Saudi Aramco, the biggest oil company in the world. And these last couple of days opening new fronts inside Yemen, which indicates the Yemen conflict, which has been kind of in on pause. There's been an active ceasefire since 2022, is kind of edging to a renewal.
2: Yes, because since February of this year and the US and Israeli attacks on Iran, the Houthis appear to have held back overtly from getting involved in this wider conflict, blocking shipping in the Red Sea. What do you think has changed now?
3: I think the calculus has always been to keep, especially from the Iranian side, to keep the Houthis when they need them the most. Currently, the IRGC, the Iranian Revolutionary Guards, are basically anticipating if there would be any sudden attack, a ground forces attack on Iran itself. And they need the Houthis now to intervene. In other words, it's basically you're dealing with an administration that is very unpredictable. We can wake one day and see ground forces starting to attack in Iran. And one way to deter that is to push the Houthis and basically tell the Americans, you will be forced to deal with two countries, not just one.
2: Of course, the Houthis are operating in a very difficult environment. You have Saudi Arabia there, United Arab Emirates. You also have the Yemeni government in the country. Is it fair to say that the Houthis have their own distinct aims and their own territorial needs, aside from what Iran might be asking for them to do?
3: They kind of do, but at this level of the conflict, both aims and goals are merged together. The Houthis fear that if there would be a deal between the United States and Iran, that would not include them. And therefore, there is no obligation from the Yemeni government or the Saudis to abide by any U.S. agreement. However, if there is a regional agreement where the Houthis are part of that agreement, then it would be hard for the Yemeni government to launch an attack on them. That's from one side. But the other side, the Houthis also kind of flexing their muscle. They're showing the Saudis they can attack, they can hit their economic interests. We've seen basically a trajectory of escalation, and it looks like they kind of more edging towards renewal of the Yemeni civil war, and the economic situation in Yemen has been very dire, and for the Houthis, one way to avoid the tension and the calls from inside Yemen to meet their humanitarian obligations is if they now tell the public, now we're forced to go into another conflict.
2: So if that is the case, the Houthis wanted to be part of a wider deal when it comes to Iran, will the US be paying attention to that? Will that strategy work?
3: I mean, the US are forced to pay attention when Saudi Arabia are involved. And we remember at the beginning of the war with Iran, the Saudis announced that they are starting production at the western coast of Saudi Arabia, at Yanbu, which basically would help to calm down the markets a little bit. So if the Houthis now can block the Bab el-Mandab Strait and they can start attacking or renew attacks on shipping in the Red Sea, it means that the oil prices will surge again. So basically, it kind of, in a way, yes, forced the United States that you have to pay attention to us.
2: Bara Shiban from the Royal United Services Institute. Thank you for joining us on Newsday.
0: You're listening to Newsday from the BBC World Service. A reminder of our main headlines. The European Union's Earth Observation Programme says the surface temperature of the world's oceans hit a record high in July, in part because of a growing El Niño phenomenon in the Pacific. Iran has installed a new head of its National Security Council, who stressed the importance of controlling the Strait of Hormuz. The BBC team has seen evidence suggesting a South African policeman was killed by his country's special forces while investigating the disappearance of a suspected Islamist militant. We'll have more on that story in a few minutes' time. But before that, we will get your sport. Here's Sarah Manai.
4: Final few days of the Women's Africa Cup of Nations in Morocco. A huge upset last night in the quarterfinals. Record 10 times champions Nigeria have been knocked out by Cameroon thanks to a spectacular 30-yard free kick from 19-year-old Miriam Nyadju. Here's Cameroon's forward after the game, Naomi Eto. She was speaking to the BBC's Masfa Rouki.
5: Always been a dream to play for the World Cup, and representing Cameroon, it's amazing. We've been waiting for this moment for like the longest, and today it's finally arrived. We're so happy.
4: By securing their spot for the semi-final, Cameroon indeed have automatically qualified for the next Women's World Cup that is taking place next summer in Brazil. So on the other side, while it was obviously a huge disappointment for 10 times champions Nigeria, let's hear from the Falcons goalkeeper, Chiamaka Nnadozie.
6: I mean, this is football. This is life. What happened, happened. We just have to keep our heads high. We've worked so hard. We've achieved a lot. And in football, you don't win every time, you know. We gave our best. The intention was to win, but the winning didn't come. So we don't need to beat ourselves up. We didn't give our best today, but, I mean, it's football. There's still hope. So, yeah, Thursday, there's still hope. And we'll go there and we'll make things right.
0: Deluxe, listening in Monrovia in Liberia, says Nigeria's defeat in the quarterfinal shows how improved other African female teams have become. This should also serve as a reminder that nothing lasts forever. Bravo to Cameroon. And Elton in Nigeria says, I've really enjoyed watching WAFCON this year. The tournament has shown how much women's football is growing across Africa. Personally, I'm tipping Malawi. I'd love to see them lift the trophy. Africa needs more stories like this.
4: That would be indeed an incredible story if Malawi was to win this WAFCON. Malawi, who's taking part for the first time in their history and who have reached as well the semi-final by beating Ghana 2-1. In the men's game now, Manchester City have wrapped up their pre-season with a 3-1 win against Atletico Madrid. Egypt's Omar Marmoush scored twice. Liverpool, on the other hand, let slip another 2-0 lead to lose in the end 3-2 to Monaco, and Arsenal went down 3-2 to Borussia Dortmund. In transfer news, Paris Saint-Germain have re-signed defender Luc Adjin 10 years after his first spell at the club. He joins from Aston Villa. Meanwhile, Trevor Chalobah has completed a permanent transfer from Chelsea to Italian side Como. And in MotoGP, championship leader Jorge Martin has extended his overall lead despite finishing second at the British Grand Prix. Spain's Raul Fernandez overtook his compatriot at the start to claim victory at Silverstone in England in what was just the second win of his career. Fernandez says he's grateful for his team and for his boss, Justin Marks.
7: For sure, I'm really happy. I don't really know well what I feel it right now. Yes, I am really happy because Justin is here, and the more closing moment that I was on this kind of position was in Valencia. I was fighting with Marco for the victory, but Justin missed this moment. So right now, Justin can enjoy with us the moment. So I am really happy for the team, for Justin. I think together we get a really good weekend. It's true that yesterday was quite frustrated after my mistake, but anyway, it is part of the sport. Sometimes we are human and we can make this kind of mistake, and now we get there again, so thanks to my team.
4: British Grand Prix winner Raul Fernandez, and Martin's second place means he now leads the championship by 31 points. And this week, Europe's top athletes will gather in Birmingham for the European Athletics Championships. They start today. The opening day features a busy programme of morning qualifications, evening sessions with 5 gold medal events, including in the men's 5,000 metres, the women's hammer throw and shot put finals, and the mixed 4x400 metres relay final. You can follow all of the action this week, of course, on the BBC Sport website. And that's all the sports from us this morning.
0: Sarah, thanks very much.
2: BBC Africa Eye has seen exclusive evidence that suggests a South African police detective was killed by the country's special forces. Franz Matipa was looking into their alleged role in the disappearance of a suspected Islamic State group militant before he was found shot dead in his car on the 6th of August 2023. Matipa's family and former colleagues are now demanding justice. Seven Special Forces soldiers and one other are due to stand trial in connection with the detective's murder. Of those, seven are accused, alongside four others, of abducting and murdering the suspected IS militant. They deny the allegations. From the BBC World Service, Dino Matani has been investigating in South Africa.
8: So this is the final road on Mathiba's last journey.
9: It is indeed. And we are about to, in just a few metres, approach the site where he died.
10: On a Sunday evening in August 2023, Lieutenant Colonel Franz Matiba was found shot dead in his car by the side of the N1 motorway outside Pretoria. The 53-year-old detective was a veteran of the Hawks, an elite police unit whose responsibilities include investigating crimes against the state.
11: He was the finest man. He was a trusted and loyal man, yeah. That is how France was.
10: Brigadier Paulina Sekopela was Matiba's commanding officer. She says Matiba was killed while investigating whether Special Forces soldiers were behind the disappearance of suspected IS militant Abdallah Abadiga in December 2022. Matiba had applied for a court order to force the military to hand over information. But after one meeting with the Special Forces, he made a chilling prediction to his boss.
11: He said, Brigadier, you know, is the brother going to kill me? I'm going to die.
10: Police say that 2 days later, on the 6th of August 2023, Matiba was lured to a petrol station in eastern Pretoria, where he believed he would meet an informant. But they didn't show up. BBC Africa Eye has seen CCTV pictures which show Matiba driving away on the motorway with a black BMW following him. He was shot dead shortly after. Seven Special Forces soldiers and one other are due to stand trial in connection with the detective's murder. Of those, seven are accused, alongside four others, of abducting and murdering Abadiga. They deny the allegations.
12: Give me a lighter. You can just light the papers.
10: Over a backyard barbecue, Colonel Tolly Frichtenberg, a former counter-terrorism police chief, tells BBC Africa Eye that South Africans should be concerned by Matiba's murder.
12: The alleged killers of Matiba is a person that's supposed to protect us. Who can we trust? Can we trust our government?
10: He believes Matiba was close to uncovering the truth behind Abadiga's disappearance. Colonel Frichtenberg has revealed that before he went missing, Abadiga was being used as an intelligence asset. But he thinks his handlers underestimated him.
12: I cannot say which intelligence organization used him. Which intelligence organization, domestic or international, I will go that far. Most probably he's laying somewhere in a shallow grave.
10: The BBC contacted the Department of Home Affairs and the South African National Defence Force for comment. They did not respond. Meanwhile, 3 years on from Matiba's death, his daughter Basitsana says her family are still waiting for his killers to be held to account.
13: I'm never gonna hug my dad anymore. Why? Why my dad? Because he was doing his job. We need justice. We need justice.
2: That report there by Dino Matani. And you can watch part one of that documentary on the BBC Africa YouTube channel.
0: To Ukraine now, where the southern seaport of Odessa has come under Russian drone and missile attack, damaging the port area and nearby energy infrastructure. Reports suggest a dozen people were injured in the latest attack. Well, Russian missiles and drones have continued to strike Ukrainian cities, while Ukrainian forces are carrying out their own long-range attacks against targets inside Russia, including against its biggest online retailer, Wildberries, often likened to the Russian version of Amazon. Well, I've been speaking to Sviatoslav Yurash, who's a Ukrainian soldier and a member of parliament, and he spoke to us from the Ukrainian capital, Kyiv.
14: All the attacks that we're discussing today, the attacks on civilians, the attacks on the infrastructure, it is depriving and trying to destroy and kill. And that is all because the Russians have lost in too many ways to count. And we are pushing back them in different directions, and they are trying to squeeze in whatever next village or hill is, spending, again, by counts that are truly eye-watering, more than 1 million people. We shall continue making them pay for every inch they take in our country, and they will continue trying to do these desperate measures.
0: When it comes to the Russian attack on Odessa and other recent attacks, it's clear that Ukraine does not have the ability to defend itself against powerful ballistic missile attacks. What is the latest on those talks with the United States and with European allies to try to get more of those Patriot interceptors so that you can shoot down those ballistic missiles?
14: The key point there is negotiations with America about the technology and trying to develop and build them ourselves. And unfortunately, we are still following the old adage by Churchill that America always chooses the right option after exhausting all the others. And it has taken too much time and too many lives in the process. But we shall continue.
0: Because Donald Trump did initially say that he was minded to allow Ukraine to make its own Patriot interceptor missiles, but then seems to have changed his mind. Was it not quite as clear as that?
14: It is very unfortunate. We have continued doing these rounds, and many people have to die because we don't have the way to try and mitigate the threats that Russia is employing there in the ballistic dimension.
0: Now, you're a member of parliament. You're also a soldier who fights on the front line. We know this is largely a conflict dominated by the air conflict, drones principally on the front line. What is it like? Just give us a sense of what it is like on an average day when you're on the front.
14: Well, the reality of the front lines, everything has changed from the beginning of the conflict. The drones are certainly the winning factor, and they are the factor in which there are too many instruments of modern age to discuss for one interview. And in that context, this is felt not just in Ukraine, but everywhere around the world. And we are pioneering various solutions, various countermeasures to stop that death that comes from above. And on the front lines and on the civilian realities of every day, we will continue to employ different means that the world will marvel at to try and stop Russians from killing our people.
0: Now, Ukraine has been bombing in Russia retail warehouses belonging to the Wildberries online retailer, and regular factory workers, warehouse workers, have been killed in those attacks, perhaps among the poorest paid people in Russia, working night shifts, for example, to provide for their families. How is what Ukraine is doing any better, has any more moral justification than what Russia has been doing to similar facilities in Ukraine?
14: All this has started with the Russian invasion of Ukraine in 2014 and with the full-scale invasion in 2022. The reality is war is about logistics. It's about supplying the armies. And when you look at the Russian efforts, it's very clear, and we have pointed to many examples economies of wild berries when these so-called companies were used to try and support the different Russian military ambitions. And we cannot help but to stop the Russian war machine that is killing, destroying, and is causing all kinds of hell, both in the front lines, but also in the cities of Ukraine. So we shall push at every single vestige of those Russian logistics that Wild Berries represents.
0: Ukrainian soldier and Member of Parliament Sviatoslav Yurash there. And in the past few moments, the Russian authorities are saying that a Ukrainian drone attack has killed 12 and wounded 39 in the centre of Russia.
2: Yet more attacks there. Rob, thank you very much. You've been listening to Newsday on the BBC World Service with Rob Young in London and Catherine Biarhanga in Nairobi. Thank you for joining us. We'll be back tomorrow.
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16: Democrats aren't known for making faith a centerpiece of their campaigns, but Democratic U.S. Senate nominee in Texas, James Tallarico, is doing just that.
17: I want to speak to you this morning, not as a candidate, but as a fellow Christian.
16: The race to the November midterms as control of the U.S. Senate hangs in the balance. That's Monday on Morning Edition from NPR News.
15: That's coming up this morning between 5 and 9. Low around 55 degrees tonight and partly cloudy skies. But heading into Monday, we're looking at mostly sunny skies with a high near 79. Stick with us. More BBC World Service continues next. You've made it to midnight.
18: Hello and welcome to The History Hour with me, Max Pearson, the past brought to life by those who were there. Today, martial law in Taiwan, decades of repression that only ended in the 1980s.
19: Went back to Taipei in a small room for 48 to 50 hours of questioning, prohibiting me to go to sleep, to have food or drink, or even go to the toilet.
18: City of God, the film that showed the world life inside Brazil's favelas.
20: They go to the different favelas and say, hey, who wants to do an acting course for film? Which was kind of crazy because there were no black people on TV.
18: Also, a pioneering idea in Guatemala that became the first carbon offset scheme. Plus, Ashley Creel, the young anti-apartheid activist who emerged from the Cape Flats. And Club Med, how paying with beads popularized the all-inclusive holiday in 1950.
21: It has been said that it was really the creation of the new international currency because it was possible to use it in all Club Med villages.
18: That's after today's World News.
22: BBC News with Neil Nunes. The European Union's climate change monitoring program Copernicus has said the world's oceans outside the polar regions hit record high temperatures for July. Copernicus also said Western Europe experienced its hottest June to July period on record. Danny Eberhard has more details.
23: Oceans help regulate the climate, absorbing much of the extra heat produced by humans burning fossil fuels. Copernicus says in July, the average sea surface temperatures outside the poles hit nearly 21 degrees Celsius. That was partly driven by a powerful El Niño phenomenon developing in the tropical Pacific, plus marine heat waves in parts of Europe. Hotter oceans lead to stronger storms, shifting weather patterns and harm to marine ecosystems. Copernicus has also highlighted the hot, exceptionally dry weather seen in Western Europe.
22: A German shipping official has warned that falling water levels on the River Rhine could mean that, in effect, it has split into two separate sections for cargo boats. Jens Schwanen told the Rheinische Post newspaper that levels are forecast to drop below 10 centimeters this week at a key gauging point. He said this was too low for commercial shipping and also for cruises. Many of Europe's main rivers are running very low due to heat waves and droughts. Canadian police have said a woman has died while attempting to escape a huge wildfire in British Columbia. They said the 80-year-old was trying to flee with her family. The fire in the town of Summerland broke out on Friday and spread rapidly to cover nearly 140 square kilometres by Sunday. It's forced the evacuation of more than 20,000 people. The BBC's Africa Eye programme has seen evidence suggesting a South African police detective, Franz Matipa, was shot dead by the country's special forces while investigating the disappearance of a suspected Islamist militant, Abdallah Abadiga. Dino Matani has this report.
1: Abadiga disappeared from a Johannesburg shopping centre in December 2022. A senior police detective, Franz Matiba, was investigating an allegation that South African special forces had abducted him. Lieutenant Colonel Matiba sought a court order requesting they hand over operational information. Africa Eye has seen police evidence and CCTV footage that suggests in August 2023 he was lured to a fake meeting, pursued by a car linked to the special forces, and shot dead. Police say special forces later warned them to stop investigating his death and Abadiga's disappearance. The BBC contacted the Department of Home Affairs and the South African National Defence Force for comment. They did not respond.
22: World News from the BBC. Russia's state news agency TASS is reporting that a major drone attack on industrial and civilian facilities in the city of Nizhnekamsk has caused casualties. As yet unverified video posted online indicates an oil refinery has been targeted. The city lies about 900 kilometers east of Moscow. Other Russian regions have been targeted overnight by Ukrainian drones. Meanwhile, in northeastern Ukraine, officials say 14 people in the city of Sumy have been injured in attacks by Russian glide bombs. The Kurdish militant group the PKK has criticized a draft law in Turkey that aims to end its decades-long conflict with the state. In a statement on Sunday, the PKK leadership said the legislation had serious shortcomings. It stressed it was essential that the group's leader, Abdullah Öcalan, be released from jail. Police in Ecuador say 8 mutilated bodies have been found in 2 mass graves in a mining area with their hands tied. Ecuador has seen a surge of killings in recent years. Fears of a grisly murder in Australia have been allayed after police retracted a public statement about a suitcase believed to have contained human remains. More details from Katie Watson.
3: It sounded gruesome. A bag dumped at the side of a road in rural New South Wales, reportedly containing the body of an unidentified female. That was on Sunday. But by Monday morning, the story had changed. Good news, the police told reporters, the remains were not human. Only later, police confirmed it was in fact a lifelike doll wearing clothing with hair and a nose piercing. The bag was collected and examined by a forensics team who confirmed the good news. There would be no murder investigation. Just a few red faces in the police force.
22: BBC News.
18: Hello, this is The History Hour with Max Pearson. Personal memories from the past as featured on Witness History here on the BBC World Service. Coming up, City of God, the film that showed the world the reality of child gangsters in Brazil. Ashley Creel, the fated anti-apartheid activist in South Africa, a Guatemalan initiative that became the first carbon offset scheme, and the birth of the Club Med all-inclusive holiday concept. But we're going to start in Taiwan. After losing the Chinese Civil War in 1949, the nationalist government fled to Taiwan and made the island its new base. Martial law was imposed, and it remained in place for almost 4 decades. For many, those were very dark decades. It wasn't until 1987 that martial law was lifted, and the events of those years are not easily forgotten, as our witness tells Ashley Byrne.
5: Change here is not just economic. After 4 decades of nationalist rule, a form of democracy is coming to Taiwan.
6: The whole country, we are happy that the martial law was lifted, kind of optimistic that in the future we have good ways to fight back our loss.
24: I've been talking to Fred Chin, who was a young student from Malaysia who came to Taiwan to study in 1967.
6: I have 3 years happy life in Taiwan, free to go anywhere, to talk, to say anything, without knowing that at the time Taiwan is under martial law.
24: Taiwan had been under martial law since 1949. It meant political parties banned, newspapers censored, secret police on university campuses, and trials held in military courts. Tens of thousands were detained during what became known as the White Terror. And yet, at the same time, Taiwan's economy was booming, and modernising society under an authoritarian state. Fred Chin, now 76, was completely unaware of the political undercurrents which were about to turn his life upside down.
19: I came to Taiwan to further my study in 1967, but unfortunately in 1971, I was arrested by the KMT government.
24: Fred had been enjoying those relative freedoms, but everything changed when he was approached by a plainclothes security agent working for the ruling Kuomintang, or KMT party, who persuaded him to get into a car and travel to Taipei on the pretense that a family member urgently needed to see him.
19: He said, "Don't worry, nothing happened, nothing serious. You have a staying in Taipei now. Tomorrow you might be going back to Malaysia." So he gave us a call and asked us to locate you and bring you to Taipei to have a short talk. I didn't suspect anything.
24: The security agent kept saying he was taking Fred to see a Mr. Chai. But that's when alarm bells rang.
19: I told them that, "Sir, in my memory, I didn't have such a relative by the name Mr. Chai."
24: In Taipei, Fred's ordeal took a sinister twist.
19: Went back to Taipei in a small room for 48 to 50 hours of questioning, prohibiting me to go to sleep, to have food or drink, or even go to the toilet.
24: Fred was subjected to 2 weeks of interrogation and torture as his interrogators tried to force a confession. But Fred couldn't understand what he was meant to be admitting to.
19: I knelt down and begged them, "Let me know what you really want from me. I couldn't endure anymore the pressures, the humiliations that you put on me. Please help me." They said, "No." Our senior officers prohibited us to hint even. "You have to write down by yourself."
24: The attacks became more and more violent. Fred claims he was forced to stand for hours and at one point was even hung upside down. Exhausted and terrified, he says he was tricked into signing a falsified confession. It was only afterwards that a fellow prisoner explained the charge that had been invented against him.
19: "When you were 16 years old, you joined one of the not existing Communist Party and came to Taipei as a student, trying to overthrow government, indicted under the statute of punishment of the rebellion. It was ridiculous. How could a student, a young student of 18 of age, came to Taiwan, 2 years in Taiwan, and then turn? How could that happen? You were indicted under that Article 2, Section 1. The only penalty was death." That shocked me. I dropped to the floor.
24: Fred had been convicted of rebellion after being linked to a minor explosion of the US Information Service where he used to attend for language study. He's always strenuously denied any involvement. A court case followed where Fred learned his fate.
19: "I solemnly announce your verdict. Because you came from overseas, you knew not much about Taiwan. You did something wrong against our government. But we were not going to punish you to death. Instead, a 12 short years of imprisonment." I just raised my hand. "Your Honor, I have a question." He stood up. I was so frightened. And he pointed at me. "We didn't punish you to death. Why were you not happy?" I said, "Sir, your indictment was totally false. You should release me."
24: After 12 years on Green Island, one of Taiwan's most notorious political prisons, Fred expected to be deported back to Malaysia. Instead, he was simply shown the door. He and another former prisoner set up a small construction business, but it soon went bankrupt.
19: "We, as a political prisoners, were the lowest class. No one dared to have any contact with us. Because they're afraid if they contact with us, they might fall into certain kind of traps by the government."
24: So Fred ended up on the streets, living off leftovers from expensive restaurants. Then in 1986, after 3 years without papers, he was finally given a Taiwanese ID card. It ended his statelessness and let him step back into society. Meanwhile, public pressure for basic freedoms was growing, coupled with recognition that Taiwan needed to open up and begin a controlled transition towards democracy. In 1987, the country finally ended almost 40 years of martial law.
5: Economically, this small island off the South China coast is already one of the giants of the Far East. the world's 11th most powerful exporter and one of the fastest developing nations. Martial law, imposed in 1949, was lifted 2 weeks ago. Dissidents have been released from jail, and Taiwan's first party of opposition can raise its voice in public to criticize policies of the ruling Kuomintang, the KMT.
4: Do you remember thinking, this is the beginning of the end, at some point I'm going to be able to tell my story?
6: We feel the kind of optimistic that in the future we have a good ways to fight back. We are happy that the martial law was lifted.
24: Even as martial law ended, he couldn't shake the sense that he wasn't entirely safe.
6: I knew that there were many political prisoners there celebrating. They asked me to join them. I said no, because me, my mind, I still had certain kind of worry that I might probably be arrested again, because I was alone in Taiwan. I really was afraid at the time.
24: And the prejudice, of course, was still widespread, wasn't it?
6: In the beginning, yes. We faced a lot of insults, a lot of other discriminations from the public.
24: And it was a long time before Fred was free to tell his story. Security controls restricting speech and anything that looked political were not lifted until 1992. Taiwan only then began offering compensation and finally an official apology to political prisoners in 1998. Slowly, Fred rebuilt his life, working, travelling, and eventually marrying. And he stayed in Taiwan, the place that once imprisoned him. Though more than 50 years on, he still feels the effects of the torture he endured.
6: My eyes, my nose, and my ears are not functioning well. I blame them. But what could I do? I still have to endure the pain. They did to me like dust.
24: Today, Fred shares his story with younger generations as a reminder of how fragile freedom can be.
6: I'm the happiest man in the world, but you couldn't forget the past. You couldn't forget the tragedies. We could forgive others, but we couldn't forget what happened to us. If you forget the past history, it might happen to you.
18: Fred Chin was speaking to Ashley Byrne in that Made in Manchester production for the BBC World Service. For decades, many Taiwanese were too frightened to speak openly about the White Terror. So when democracy finally arrived, it wasn't just historians who began revisiting that period. Novelists did too. Through fiction, they explored memories that had long been suppressed and gave voice to those who had lived through those troubled times. Professor Tihan Chang is the Deputy Director of the Centre for Taiwanese Studies at SOAS University of London. So how did the White Terror shape Taiwanese literature?
7: The period of White Terror shaped Taiwanese literature profoundly in a way that people build up their own political and cultural identity in a revisiting manner. I think the White Terror period, because it was the second longest martial law period in the whole world comparing to like Syria is the first one. Taiwan has a very long martial law period of 38 years. And when people come out of that period, a complete kind of a vital kind of reactions towards the period, even towards the end of in the early 80s, people started to build on that kind of revisiting, reshaping of how do we define Taiwanese people? And I think that's what Taiwanese literature mostly concerned about. And that's what White Terror give it to, almost like a gift to shape Taiwanese literature today.
18: But what about in the period during the 40 years of the White Terror? Was there any writing about what was happening in Taiwan, or was it just simply too dangerous?
7: Very, very little. The censorship was very, very present. There was even the state-promoting anti-communist sort of literature. I would say that the modernist people in the 60s and the 70s, they use very indirect way to use poetry to people criticize it as escapism. But some people, they critique, but more in an indirect way. In the 70s, all the way up to early 80s, there were some started to be more debatable. And then this is the part when writers who promote more Hokkien, Hakka kind of writings, these languages, they become more defining. People trying to find out, not necessarily direct critique of the state or the White Terror period, but more about emphasizing the commoner people's experience instead of following the state ideology. And that's their way of a new awakening of the literature period, I would say.
18: So after the establishment of democracy, the end of the White Terror, were people then focusing on writing about what had happened before, or was the literature more reflecting on how those events had affected Taiwanese society in the modern era?
7: I think both yes and no. The revisiting takes a bit of time. If you say that lifting of the martial law occurs in 1987, and we said that's the tradition of democracy. But in fact, I would say it's more or less about the later on the 90s or even the 2000 after the post-millennia, there are more direct revisit of these sort of period. The previous work, for example, I would say Bai Xianyong, he wrote Crystal Boys in 1983. That's before the martial law was lifted. But it wasn't directly criticizing the state, but he used like a gay community, marginalized people to defy a sort of male history in a sense to contest it. And this kind of legacy remains in the society even today. If a lot of people said that, well, Taiwan's been seem to be embracing the LGBTQ championing in Asia in the first place, and that's like a strong legacy that continues even after the White Terror period.
18: You've mentioned one suggestion there, but if somebody wants to understand the White Terror through fiction, can you give us like one or two recommendations of those which have been translated widely?
7: Yes, of course. For people who hasn't been learning or no particular background of Taiwan history or politics, I will always recommend, as I recommend to my student, to start with Yang Xiaona, Shona Young Ryan, her fictional work on Green Island. Green Island was the island that actually hosts the White Terror prisoner, the political prisoner over that time. And she's an American writer, so the way that she tells the story is actually very linear, chronological, and using a particular family history to unfold from the 228 incident in 1947 and all the way up to early 2000. But if you have a little bit more knowledge on this particular, like the Taiwanese society with Han settlers, with Japanese colonization empire, I would definitely recommend one of my favorite author, Wu Mingyi, his work, The Stolen Bicycle, that was translated and also longlisted by Man Booker Prize in 2018. Because that one is more a multiple voices kind of storyline, and it unfolds from the Japanese Empire to the KMT regime and how people reflect their identity negotiations in a more complex and more layered way, I would say.
18: That's Professor Tihan Chang from the School of Oriental and African Studies in London. Next, we've got the story behind a significant contribution to the canon of world cinema. For this, we're in Brazil, where in 2002, City of God was shot in the favelas around Rio de Janeiro. The finished film shocked audiences with its brutal portrayal of life in some of Brazil's poorest communities. The story revolves around the violence endured by favela residents, and how perhaps surprisingly, much of it was driven by young people, even children. Rina Stanton Sharma has been hearing from one of the film's co-directors.
20: When I was working in the favela, you know, day in, day out, and I'm reading the newspapers, I was like, there's a disconnect here. Because the newspapers would describe the drug dealers as public enemy number one, and it would create all this fear. But starting to realize that the drug dealers are 11 years old, 13 years old, 18 years old. The head of the whole favela was like 24 years old. And they're carrying international guns. So the question is, you know, what's going on here?
8: It was a question that Katia Lund, who co-directed the movie, couldn't stop asking herself. Born in Brazil to American parents, she grew up in Sao Paulo and worked in Rio's favelas in music videos, including Michael Jackson's They Don't Care About Us. Rio is known for its sprawling coast and lush mountains, with picture postcard views, but also for its underclass of impoverished families, largely forgotten by the rest of society.
20: The only branch of government that would go into the favelas were the police. And even the journalists would go with the police, and they'd stand behind the police, and they'd stay at the bottom of the favela and wait for the police to go up there. You know, there'd be a shootout, the whole conflict, and then come down, and then they would ask the police what had happened.
8: Katia made a documentary about the conflict between heavily armed drug dealers and the police. She interviewed the author of City of God, Paolo Lins. His semi-autobiographical novel gave an insider's perspective on the housing project of the same name, where Paolo grew up. It would lead to her working with Fernando Mireles, who bought the rights to the book and directed City of God. First, they made a short film, then came the feature. Katia wanted to cast children from Rio's favelas, and many had no acting experience at all. Armed with video cameras, young people from an acting school were asked to put the word out that they were looking for kids to take part.
20: They'd go to the different favelas and say, hey, who wants to do an acting course for film? Which was kind of crazy because there were no black people on TV. But it was free and they'd have transportation paid for and they'd have snack. And one of the kids that stood out almost immediately was Douglas Silva. Douglas Silva played Little Zay's, the younger version.
8: Little Zay is a power-hungry sociopath with a menacing laugh who becomes a powerful drug lord.
20: He was about 11 years old and he was super skinny and he had a big belly and he had these big eyes that would like pop out of his face. And he was coming from an acting school and his mother would spend like 2 hours on a bus or something to bring him. And he was a natural from day one. But I just remember the first day that we were shooting and they had gotten the wrong bus or the bus had been late. And when he arrived, he was in tears. Like he was just devastated that he was late. And it really impacted me how he had this incredible sense of responsibility and commitment.
8: The children weren't given scripts.
20: We would bring up scenes and then they would put it all in their own words. So a lot of their own words we would incorporate into the script. And they did that for a year.
8: Set over three decades, City of God begins in the 60s, where its main characters are petty child thieves. By the time it ends in the early 80s, it's become a war zone, and most of the protagonists are either dead or part of a bloody drugs war. It's narrated by Rocket, who dreams of being a photographer.
9: Tudo que eu me lembro do dia da morte do Cabeleira é uma confusão de gente e uma máquina fotográfica. Eu cresci paradão na ideia de ter uma máquina fotográfica.
8: On the day Shaggy died, I remember the crowds and a camera. I'd always wanted to have one, he says. The film focuses on the escalating battle between rival gangs led by Little Zay and Carrot. It's not an easy watch with its bullet-ridden violence and uses handheld cameras, slow and fast motion, and frenetic sharp editing. In that brutal scene, a big group of kids scramble as Little Zay approaches, holding a gun. They're quick, those kids. They run fast, he exclaims, cornering two boys before forcing a baby-faced child wearing a T-shirt several sizes too small to choose whether to be shot in the hand or foot.
20: So we ended up shooting that at 2 in the afternoon. The hottest sun, scorching, and we hadn't eaten. And that boy hadn't done it with special effects. There was fake blood inside the tennis shoe that would pop. So he had rehearsed it many times, but there he was that day. He hadn't eaten since early. And there's a very loud noise from the shooting, but he channeled all of that into the scene.
8: Despite the film's ferocity, the atmosphere behind the camera was a different story.
20: It's such a violent, difficult film to watch. But we had so much fun because they knew each other already. They'd been like rehearsing and playing together. They'd been in the school together. They'd all pile into these vans and they'd go to the set and then have breakfast together and then have lunch together and then hang out together. And then it was really sad when it finished because all of a sudden that whole world disappeared. But that's why we kept the school going.
8: After that year of prep, 9 weeks shooting and a year in post-production, the film finally had its world premiere at the prestigious Cannes Film Festival in May 2002.
20: It was a huge moment. It didn't make it into the competition, but it totally took over Cannes, and it was in every paper, and it was huge. We also took four or five of the actors with us to Cannes, and it was an amazing time.
8: City of God caught fire around the world and was nominated for four Oscars. But at the time, it wasn't life-changing for the young cast, whose powerful performances wowed audiences.
20: After City of God, we continued with that short film, Golden Gate. It became a TV series for about 4 years. It only had like four or five episodes per year. But other than that, there was no work for them. So they had become incredibly successful, and there was no food at home. There were no jobs for them.

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0: Coming up in part two of the History Hour, Ashley Creel, the young anti-apartheid activist from the Cape Flats, the Guatemalan initiative that became the first carbon offset scheme, and Club Med, how paying with beads popularized the all-inclusive holiday in 1950.
1: There's been a post-war period. People were happy with very few things, but afterwards they were asking for more and more. But the more you give, the more the prices are.
0: First, a news summary.
2: BBC News with Neil Nunes. Russian state media say at least 12 people have been killed in a Ukrainian drone strike on the city of Nizhnekamsk. Officials in Tatarstan said civilian and industrial facilities had been hit. European Union scientists say the world's oceans outside the polar regions hit record temperatures for July. The Copernicus Climate Change Service said this was driven partly by an El Niño phenomenon developing in the Pacific. German shipping officials have warned that decreasing water levels on the Rhine could split the river into two separate sections for cargo boats. Levels are forecast to drop below 10 centimeters at a key gauging point, too low for commercial shipping. The Kurdish militant group the PKK has criticized a Turkish draft law that aims to end a decades-long conflict between it and the state. The legislation is due to go before parliament today. Officials in Thailand say a former member of parliament has been arrested after opening fire outside a local government office on the outskirts of Bangkok. A provincial official and his driver were seriously wounded. Police in Ecuador say 8 mutilated bodies have been found in 2 mass graves in a mining area. They said the dismembered bodies had their hands tied. Canadian police have said a woman has died while attempting to escape a massive wildfire in British Columbia. They said the 80-year-old was trying to flee with her family. Fears of a grisly murder in Australia have been allayed after police retracted a public statement about a suitcase believed to have contained human remains. Nearly a day after finding the bag, police in New South Wales confirmed it was, in fact, a life-size doll wearing clothing. BBC World News.
0: Welcome back to part two of the History Hour with Max Pearson. Still to come as we relive the first-hand stories as told on Witness History this week, the Guatemalan project, which is thought to be the first ever carbon offset scheme, and from the 1950s, Club Med, the first all-inclusive holiday company. But first, we're going to remember someone who has come to be seen as a hero of the campaign against apartheid in South Africa. During the final years of white minority rule, young people played a leading role. Ashley Creel was a charismatic teenage activist. Dubbed the Che Guevara of the Cape Flats, he inspired a generation of young campaigners. Soumaya Bakhsh has been hearing from one of his friends.
3: He was the heartbeat of the revolution. He was our Ashley, our leader, our commander, our brother, our comrade in arms.
4: That's Adil Gori November. He was a fellow activist from the Cape Flats township of Bontierville who worked closely with Ashley Creel in the 1980s. This was a time when South Africa's apartheid government, which enforced white minority rule, found itself facing mass uprisings.
3: Ashley was a very vocal guy, very friendly. He had a very soft heart, but he was very dedicated to whatever he believed in, what he stood for.
4: Ashley was born at a time when people classified by the apartheid state as coloured were being forcibly removed from the centre of Cape Town to make way for white residents. They were sent to live in town.

0: townships on the Cape Flats, an area many South Africans called apartheid's dumping ground.
1: People didn't have money. A lot of people unemployed. We had a problem of alcohol in our society. Gang fights, people being robbed, being killed. We were excluded from the rest of the world. Ashley came from a very poor family. Ashley took the responsibility at age of 13, 14 already to go and work at night in the factories. And in the morning he would go to school. The leader revolution also.
0: What was he motivated by?
1: Ashley came from a broken family. His father was killed by gangsters. So where this guy came to understand this great love for people at a very young age, it's still a question I have to answer. Though he was young, he had a love for life that I can't explain. He was concerned about those who are poor, those who are downtrodden.
0: Like students across South Africa who are mobilizing against white minority rule, Ashley was still at school when he became politically active. Known for his fiery speeches, his intellect, and his warm nature, the teenager soon emerged as an influential and much-loved leader, organizing student activities in Bontierville following a call by the then-banned African National Congress Party, the ANC, for South Africa to be made ungovernable.
1: Whenever Ashley addressed a crowd, you could hear a spell falling on the ground. People listened to him, people admired him. This guy knew exactly what he was saying. He was just a people's person.
0: The Cape Flats had become an unexpected hotbed of resistance. Under apartheid, people classified as coloured were given marginally more rights than black people. But young activists like Ashley rejected those divisions.
1: Ashley taught us that these are all our comrades, they're not black the way we were taught. These are our brothers. He broke the colour barrier for most of us.
0: Ashley and his comrades were inspired by Steve Biko, the activist who founded the influential anti-apartheid Black Consciousness Movement in the late 1960s. Biko was killed in police custody in 1977, but his ideas galvanized young activists across South Africa.
1: We were still young, but we remember the battles which took place, the smell of tear gas and the sounds of bullets and the fires which were burning. Steve Biko, he was one of our great inspirers. He wasn't afraid to be killed.
2: Riots and their aftermath have shocked South Africans, black and white, into hard recognition of their country's complex race relations.
0: The violent crackdown of the mid-80s meant that the activists from Bontierville had to get creative when it came to raising political awareness in their community.
1: When we'd be with Ashley, we would maybe we'd be traveling from one place to another by train or by bus. Then Ashley would either decide to sit on one side of the train and we sit on the other side. And in these discussions, Ashley would always be the one for apartheid. And we would try to convince him, no, apartheid is wrong. And then as far as when people in the train started to become attentive to the discussions and they would stand up, they would beat Ashley up. We would tell them, no, we're all comrades, this is our brother. It was our way of, Ashley's way of politicizing people. People so they can understand and go home and talk to their children, to their friends. Listen, we were in the train, we heard this and this. Because people were afraid of information. They were denied information.
0: And whose idea was that?
1: Ashley, of course. He was a naughty one. He came up with all the funny ideas.
0: It was street theatre as resistance, and it worked. But while the threat of arrest, detention or death didn't deter young people from joining the anti-apartheid struggle, many in the community didn't support their activities, particularly as the threat of reprisal was ever present. Both Ashley and Adil eventually joined the ANC's armed wing, Umkhonto weSizwe, which carried out acts of sabotage against the apartheid state.
1: People hated us because they didn't want the change. Either because of fear or ignorance or something, but not all of them were supporting us.
0: Ashley's influence meant that he was being monitored by the security branch of the apartheid state's police force. Still only 19, he went into exile in late 1985.
1: I went to Ashley's in-laws now. In the backyard, Ashley was sitting, was a fire burning. Came and he greeted me and he hugged me. And we started to talk about things, about the people I must recruit. So we sat there, we talked, and then he started to play guitar. We sang some freedom songs and Bob Marley. Oh, pirates, yes, they're up there. That one, he loved that one. He knew his time came, but he told me he's coming back for me.
0: In July 1987, 18 months after that last meeting, Ashley Creel was shot and killed when security police officers tracked him down to a safe house in the Cape Flat suburb of Athlone, where he had been staying having returned from exile. He was 20 years old. His funeral was the scene of yet more violence as the crowds who had turned out to pay their respects were attacked by the security police, who attempted to remove the ANC flag that had been draped over the coffin. By then, Adil was in exile in Lesotho.
1: It was in August, and as we were walking to town, to all the ANC guys, and we got a newspaper, so to speak, and I saw some policemen trying to pull the flag. Then I read Ashley Creel, MK guerrilla, was killed. I felt very broken, and I cried. I wanted to go back, but I knew that I could not go back because I was going to be killed myself.
0: The security police officer who killed Ashley, Jeffrey Benzine, was granted amnesty by the Truth and Reconciliation Commission. He testified that it had been an accident, an account rejected by Ashley's family and others. Benzine died in 2024, and the circumstances surrounding Ashley's death have still not been established.
3: A private inquiry into the death of anti-apartheid activist Ashley Creel is to be set up by his family.
0: As South Africa emerged from white minority rule in the 1990s, many of the people who lost their lives in the struggle against apartheid became symbols of the country's painful past, including Ashley, who Nelson Mandela paid tribute to after he was released from prison in 1990.
4: I salute combatants of Umkhonto we Sizwe, like Ashley Creel, who have paid the ultimate price for the freedom of all South Africans.
1: I want people to know Ashley. This is a beautiful person that he was, and the commitments that he personally made. He gave his life, everything he had, he gave his life twice. Once when he left the country, and secondly when he took his life brutally. I want people to realize that freedom isn't free. And Ashley always said, victory or death, we shall be free.
5: That was the former anti-apartheid activist Adil Gori November speaking to Soumaya Bakhsh and remembering his friend and fellow resistance fighter, Ashley Creel. Next, we move from the outskirts of Cape Town to a forest in Guatemala, where in 1988, a pioneering environmental scheme was launched aimed at contributing to the struggle against global warming. It was an idea that has since become commonplace. Instead of cutting its own emissions, a company would pay to plant trees to compensate for the pollution it produced. The project is widely regarded as the world's first carbon offset scheme. Here's Stan Alcorn.
6: I'm in Totonicapán, walking through a high-altitude pine forest that for generations has been cared for by the indigenous Quiché community here, like Roberto Antonio Alvarado.
7: There's the Niños.
8: When I was a kid, they told us, look, if you want to make use of a tree, you need to know how.
6: Growing up in the 1980s, Roberto lived off this forest, cutting down white pines for firewood and furniture he'd make with his dad. But he and his neighbors would also get together to plant new trees.
8: What we did before, a long time ago, what we did was collect the little seedlings from below the trees and come and replant them. That's what we did.
6: For Roberto, this is where the story begins of what would later be called the world's first carbon offset.
8: The idea that we had was, since we're already planting trees, what do we do to plant more trees? So we look for institutions, organizations to help us start a nursery.
6: It was the summer of 1988. There were catastrophic floods in Bangladesh, and in the United States, there were wildfires burning in Yellowstone National Park, and a record-breaking heat wave was the lead story on ABC World News Tonight.
9: In Georgia, a woman died from heat stroke while she was working in a tobacco field. Some people have become so distraught, they have told their congressman, God is against us.
6: This is when the climate became a mainstream political issue in the country. The temperature hit 37 degrees Celsius in Washington, D.C. on the day of a pivotal hearing in the U.S. Senate.
7: I think the question that everybody's asking today with all of the heat...
6: Colorado Senator Tim Wirth.
7: Is the current heat wave and drought related to the greenhouse effect?
6: The greenhouse effect theory, that CO2 traps heat like a glass box around the Earth, it was already common knowledge among scientists. But at this hearing, leading climatologist James Hansen testified that it was no longer just a theory.
10: This evidence represents a very strong case, in my opinion, that the greenhouse effect has been detected, and it is changing our climate now.
6: Political activists hastily organized a conference called the Global Greenhouse Network.
11: Good morning, everyone. We're here for an historic gathering.
6: That was broadcast on C-SPAN in the U.S.
12: We've been interested in asking the question, to what extent can policy choices made today affect both the timing and the severity of global warming?
6: That's Irving Mintzer of the World Resources Institute. And at the conference, he went through a long list of policy ideas, from raising taxes on fossil fuels to underwriting investment for more energy-efficient air conditioners. And also, what if coal-fired power plants were also planting trees, enough trees to soak up the same amount of planet-warming CO2 as all the burning coal was going to emit?
12: So that the company was then responsible not just for putting the CO2 in the atmosphere, but for getting it out.
6: The very next day, Mintzer's Institute announced it as a reality.
13: Applied Energy Services, which is constructing a coal-fired power plant in Connecticut, is involved in a 10-year project to plant more than 50 million trees in Guatemala.
6: The idea was that the 52 million trees would offset the tens of millions of tons of carbon dioxide released by the power plant. But the reality was a little more complicated. The company that owned the Connecticut plant started out by giving $2 million to what was then called the Cooperative for American Relief Everywhere, or CARE. CARE, in turn, spent that money on an existing agroforestry program in hundreds of different rural communities in the western highlands of Guatemala. In Totonicapan, where I visited, that coal money paid half of Roberto's salary in a new job, setting up nurseries for trees. The original nursery was just a little clearing covered in straw. But now it's been replaced by shiny new greenhouses, full of tens of thousands of tiny baby trees.
8: Now each year the communities ask for as many as 90,000 trees.
6: Each tree and its hundreds of kilograms of converted CO2 is a tiny piece of what would come to be known as the world's first carbon offset. A study 10 years into the project found that all these trees had sequestered 270,000 tons of carbon, which sounds like a lot. But in fact, it was only 2% of what the Connecticut power plant had already pumped out. That failure to capture enough carbon, though, was not exactly top of mind here in Totonicapan.
8: No. That didn't occur to us. For us, the idea is to maintain a water source. That's the idea.
6: The fresh water that sustains communities all around Totonicapan comes from 1,000 different streams that start here in this mountaintop forest. The trees are like a natural filter, keeping that water clean.
8: They say, if we don't have a forest, we don't have water. So the forest is life. That's why we worry about maintaining all the forest.
6: The coal plant in Connecticut was shut down in 2011, which meant no more carbon offset money. But the work here has continued. Today, all of Roberto's salary is paid for by the local government. And the shiny new greenhouses have a whole bunch of different funders.
8: Here, there are various donors. This one was donated by the UICN. Here's one that was donated by... I forgot the name.
6: With all of these different donors, I wondered, what would have happened if they'd never gotten the carbon offset money in the first place?
8: I would say that since the culture we have is about planting trees, we would have done it anyways, just a little more slowly.
6: So the reforestation still would have happened.
8: That's right. That's right.
6: For the forests of Totonicapán, that is undoubtedly a good thing. But it also points to one of the major critiques of the carbon offset idea. Because if Roberto was right, and these trees would have been planted even without the coal money, then the utility can't really take credit for their sequestered carbon. And even as the carbon credit industry has become a multi-billion dollar market, that challenge of proving the dollars actually made a difference is one that hasn't gone away. It's still a lot easier to put CO2 into the atmosphere than it is to make good on a promise to get it back out.
5: Stan Alcorn in Guatemala was speaking to Roberto Antonio Alvarado about the mixed results of the world's first stab at a carbon offset deal. It was produced by Dennis Funk and was a written in air production for the BBC. Finally, this week, we celebrate the European summer holiday season by remembering the birth of Club Med. These days, the all-inclusive holiday is a familiar part of the travel industry, with food, drinks and activities all included in the price. But the concept had to start somewhere. And it was in the summer of 1950 that the first Club Med resort opened, offering a new kind of post-war holiday built around simplicity, community and affordability. Lucy Burns has been hearing from Pierre-Xavier Becret, whose parents worked at that very first resort.
14: If you're cold and fed up with the wintry weather, join us on a trip to the sun. Here on the Mediterranean playground, visitors from all over the world can guarantee to relax and have fun in an atmosphere of sun, sand and sea.
15: My mother was just going out of a business school. She didn't want to work in a bank or anything. She was a bit unconventional, I would say.
16: This is Pierre-Xavier Becret, whose mother, Thérèse, worked on the first ever Club Med holiday.
15: And she saw an ad in a newspaper for a secretary for a new leisure organization in Mallorca.
16: So Thérèse set off for Mallorca, an island in the Mediterranean off the coast of Spain. She had a fiancé called Jean-Pierre, later Pierre-Xavier's father, who was travelling around Europe at the time.
15: And then she said, why don't you come to Mallorca? So that's what he did. In fact, he remained more than 40 years. There were just huts, no running water. That was a sandy beach, and just some people who went there because there had been some advertising.
16: The trip was the brainchild of a Belgian called Gerard Blitz.
15: He was a very tall man. He was a water polo champion. He participated in the Olympic Games before the war. He was a Jew. He had been in the camps, his family too. And he said, I want people to be happy, to forget the war, and to be able to go to the sea and practice sports and be happy and free together. That's the way he launched it, but without any money and organization. So at the beginning, he found just some friends that joined the adventure.
16: Gerard Blitz wasn't the first to come up with the idea of a holiday village where people paid an all-inclusive rate to relax near a beach. British companies Butlins and Pontins had been running holiday camps on the British coast since the 1930s. But what made Blitz's vision different was the good weather, the low prices and the glamorous Mediterranean locations. He called it the Club Mediterranee, or Club Mediterranean, shortened to Club Med.
14: This is how life was meant to be enjoyed. All day long there's sunshine, so why wear anything but a swimsuit? The more you wear, the more there is to wash and iron. And who wants to do that when the days are already sailing by far too quickly?
15: You just had swimsuits, and I'd say tiny swimsuits, and so there was no social distinctions. Everybody was on the same level. And the story people always tell about Club Med is once two people are discussing together in a boat, and the first one say, well, what do you do in life, which was not the principal subject of conversation. One of them said, for instance, I'm working at Renault. And the other one say, okay, I'm working at Renault too, that's fun. And one of them was the top manager and the other one was working in a factory. That's the way it was at Club Med.
16: Club Med soon spread beyond Mallorca, setting up holiday villages all around the Mediterranean. In the beginning, they were pretty rudimentary, but that was all part of the charm.
17: Your home for this holiday is built on the basis that you'll never even be in it, except, of course, to sleep. No light, electric or otherwise, no water, hot or otherwise, no chairs or tables, no sheets, blankets, crockery or carpets. For a dreadful moment when you first arrive, you're reminded of the army.
16: Pierre Xavier's parents became chef de village, heads of villages, and one of his father Jean-Pierre's responsibilities was maintaining the community atmosphere.
15: So he just came here one morning at breakfast and he said, OK, there's a problem. The machine to peel the potatoes is broken and we need help. Otherwise, you won't be able to have lunch today. So please come, as many people as you can, and help us to prepare the food. And they began to peel the potatoes. And then what happened was the musicians came, so there was music, people were singing, and afterwards they offered drinks and so on.
16: Jean-Pierre was also involved in creating one of Club Med's most famous innovations.
14: They've solved the problem of where to keep your money, too. No one has pockets. You buy a string of beads, native fashion, and to pay for the drinks, you just pull a couple of them off.
15: It has been said that it was really the creation of the new international currency because it was possible to use it in all Club Med villages. Even now, from time to time, when you see articles about the creation of money, about the currencies, about the bitcoins, sometimes there's a reference to collier bar, which is the French name, which was created in 1957. I still have the patent.
18: And so when were you born and when did you first... What are your first memories of going to Club Med?
15: Well, my first memory, it's a bit complicated because I learned that I was conceived, in fact, in a hut at Club Med in Palinuro in Italy.
18: Amazing. So you really are a Club Med baby.
15: Yes, that's it. And afterwards, my parent was chief of village. During winter time, we were in Paris. And during the summertime, from May to September, we were in Tunisia, Italy, Morocco, Greece, or Corsica, depending on the place he was going.
16: But one of the things that Club Med was becoming famous for was an atmosphere that wasn't particularly child-friendly.
17: The management tend to shrug and look bored if you even bring the subject up. Yet it's undeniable that the club has the reputation of being a place where, to phrase it at its most genteel, young men and women may meet each other freely.
15: Yes, the C-sex and son aspect for a kid is not so important. Not that much, as far as I'm concerned. Maybe others would have seen it differently.
16: But Pierre Xavier says if you worked at Club Med, it wasn't just one big party.
15: Because, you know, Club Med is a very strict organization. It's not so easy to have a tennis teacher at 9 o'clock in the morning ready, as I did once. I was 18 years old, and I remember once there were 40 persons on 4 courts, and I had to give the lesson in 4 languages. But that's not so easy to be at 9 o'clock every day and 7 days per week, you know?
16: Club Med branched out into winter holidays and ski resorts, masterminded by Jean-Pierre. But the company didn't become profitable straight away.
15: It took a very long time. I remember my father said that at the third year, he hasn't been paid during 1 year. Many times the company was nearly to failing, but in 1960, Club Med went into the stock exchange, and afterwards it began to be a real success.
16: Pierre Xavier went from coaching tennis to working in Club Med's head office in Paris. But the travel industry was changing around them.
15: At the beginning, things had to be simple. There's been a post-war period, so this means people were happy with very few things, but afterwards they were asking for more and more. But the more you give, the more the prices are, and the harder it's getting to find customers.
16: Club Med's moved up market over the years as the all-inclusive holiday industry has changed. You can't pay with beads anymore.
18: And do you still go on Club Med holidays?
15: No more. No more. We went at Club Med with my family, with the kids and so on. But I've not been there for 10 years. I think that's a bit normal. You know, when the life changed and what has been fantastic in the past or good in the past, maybe you can find it in other ways of going to vacation, of living.
14: At the end of every holiday, there's always that bittersweet thought that you can come again next year.
5: That was Pierre Xavier Becré, who was literally in at the birth of the Club Med story. He was speaking to Lucy Burns in 2020. That's it from this edition of the History Hour. No holidays for us, though. We'll continue to beaver away to bring you more first-hand memories of events from the past next week. I hope you'll join us again then. But for now, this is Max Pearson from all of us here. Thanks for listening. Goodbye.
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21: Welcome to the newsroom. I'm Jenna Jalil. Russia says a dozen people have been killed in a massive Ukrainian drone strike deep inside its territory that was reportedly targeting an oil refinery. We look at how Donald Trump is likely to respond to the Israeli Prime Minister's rejection of a U.S.-backed peace plan for Gaza.
22: Reports from the White House indicate that they understand that the prime minister's rejection had more to do with Israeli politics. And as long as the prime minister colors within the line, so to speak, I think the White House will give him a pass on this.
21: The world's seas hit the hottest temperature on record for July. And Thirty years after the murder of one of the most influential rappers of all time, Tupac Shakur, a trial is finally being held. That's after this bulletin.
23: BBC News with Neil Nunes. Russian officials say at least 12 people have been killed and dozens more wounded in a Ukrainian drone strike on the city of Nizhnekamsk. They say civilian and industrial facilities were hit. The attack was deep inside Russia, about 900 kilometers east of Moscow. From the capital, here's our Russia editor, Steve Rosenberg.
24: Nizhnekamsk is a major hub for Russia's oil refining and petrochemical industries. But there's been no confirmation yet which specific sites were attacked. Additional medical teams have been dispatched to the city. Yesterday, six people were killed in a Ukrainian drone attack on the city of Belgorod, a Russian region that borders Ukraine.
23: The European Union's climate change monitoring program has said the world's oceans outside the polar regions hit record high temperatures for July. The Copernicus Agency said the rise is partly driven by a powerful El Niño phenomenon developing in the Pacific and marine heat waves in parts of Europe. Global average sea surface temperatures in July were just below 21 Celsius. Sarah Perkins Kirkpatrick is a professor of climate science at Australian National University.
25: It's not a surprise that we're seeing more extreme heat waves, we're seeing more of them, and we're seeing them co-occur at different points across the Northern Hemisphere. What is really concerning is the rate of change that we're seeing these events. We knew this would happen, and we must adapt and must also mitigate to ensure that we can actually survive conditions in the future, which will be worse than what we're experiencing now.
23: More than a million people have now been evacuated from their homes in eastern China as Typhoon Dolphin brings torrential rain and flooding to the region. The typhoon, which made landfall on Sunday, has weakened to a tropical storm but is continuing to cause widespread disruption. Nearly 1,000 flights have been cancelled. Canadian police have said a woman has died while attempting to escape a huge wildfire in British Columbia. They said the 80-year-old had been trying to flee with her family. The fire in the town of Summerland broke out on Friday and spread rapidly to cover nearly 140 square kilometers by Sunday. It's forced the evacuation of more than 20,000 people, among them Erin Carlson.
26: We have 45 people in one camp facility, which is accessible only by one road. That road lit on fire and all of the houses around it around 5:30 p.m. on Friday. A couple people were able to get out in vehicles. Very harrowing escape through the flames, and the rest of the people were actually helicoptered out of there in helicopters. It happened all before the order. We knew it was coming. It was so fast.
23: BBC News. Police in Thailand have arrested a former member of parliament who's suspected of opening fire outside a local government office. A senior provincial official and his driver were wounded in the shooting north of Bangkok. Some reports say the official later died in hospital. The report suggests the attack was motivated by a personal grievance. Thai police have charged the owner of a bar that caught fire in Bangkok last month, killing 37 people. Suecha Salaibat is accused of various offences, including negligence and operating a venue without a licence. He was among dozens of people injured in the fire and has been in intensive care ever since. Police in Ecuador say 8 mutilated bodies have been found in 2 mass graves in a mining area with their hands tied. They were discovered in the province of Azuay, in a zone where illegal mining takes place. Fears of a grisly murder in Australia have been allayed after police retracted a public statement about a suitcase believed to have contained human remains. The authorities in New South Wales have confirmed that they found a life-size doll wearing clothing and with markings that resembled cuts and bruises. The revelation has led to questions about how officers initially handled the discovery. But Linda Bradbury from the state's police force said potential remains needed to be handled carefully.
0: Of course, we don't like to disturb them too much in situ, particularly when we have faced inclement weather as we did yesterday and again today. So the idea is not to disturb crime scenes as much as possible to maintain the integrity of our investigation. And it is due to that where we've been able to collect the remains and then take them to investigation at forensics to then determine that they are not human.
23: That's the latest BBC World News.
21: You're listening to The Newsroom from the BBC World Service with me, Janat Jalil. In what appears to be one of the deadliest air attacks by Ukraine on Russia so far, at least a dozen people have been killed and around 40 wounded by a drone strike deep inside Russian territory. Russian officials say both industrial and civilian targets were hit in the city of Nizhnekamsk, which lies around 900 kilometres east of Moscow and is home to one of Russia's most advanced oil refineries. We're joined by our Russia editor, Steve Rosenberg, who joins us now from Moscow. And Steve, what information do we have about this attack?
1: Well, first of all, let me tell you a little bit about Nizhnekamsk. Yes, you're right, it's a long way away from Moscow, 900 kilometres or so. But clearly, Ukrainian long-range drones able to cover such long distances now. Earlier today, the mayor of Nizhnekamsk announced that there'd been a drone attack, a Ukrainian drone attack, on the city, on civilian and industrial targets, he said. He said there had been fatalities. A short while later, officials confirmed at least 12 people had been killed. The latest information we've just received is 13 people now confirmed dead, at least 39 people wounded in attacks there. No official confirmation of which sites were hit. But as I say, this is a major industrial city, a major hub for Russia's oil refining and petrochemical industries. And I would imagine that more information about what was struck will come out through the morning.
21: And this is just the latest in a series of attacks by Ukraine, which has been stepping up strikes on Russian oil refineries in recent months, which have caused fuel shortages.
1: You know, Russians are getting used now to waking up in the morning and hearing news reports that Ukraine has launched a major drone strike on warehouses, on industrial facilities, on oil refineries. This has been going on for weeks now. And yes, this is having consequences. In terms of strikes on oil facilities, these have sparked a fuel shortage in Russia during the summer. The situation isn't so bad in Moscow at the moment. The authorities have made sure about that. But fuel shortages remain in other parts of Russia. And because of that, Russians are more than ever, I think, feeling the consequences of the war in Ukraine. You know, for so long, so many people here kind of pretended that it wasn't happening or that they didn't feel in their own lives the effects, the consequences of the war. That has certainly changed now. And judging by recent opinion polls, judging by what people tell us on the streets, more and more people, you know, would like this war to be over.
21: Steve, thank you. Steve Rosenberg there in Moscow. With elections just 2 months away, it came as little surprise on Sunday when the Israeli Prime Minister Benjamin Netanyahu rejected the US-backed peace plan for Gaza, a plan that has been accepted by Hamas. It's supposed to disarm in return for Israel withdrawing from the Palestinian territory. Israeli forces currently occupy about 70% of Gaza and, despite a supposed ceasefire, have continued carrying out attacks that have killed more than 1,200 Palestinians since the truce came into force, according to the Gazan health authorities. So far, there's been no official White House comment on Mr. Netanyahu's rejection of the Gaza plan. Aaron David Miller is a former U.S. State Department advisor.
22: 79 days before the most consequential election in the prime minister's political life, there's no way he was going to alienate his right-wing constituency or even the center in Israel by basically appearing to be accommodating Hamas. So he's navigating a very fine line between keeping his constituents happy and not angry or alienating Donald Trump. And he's apparently managed to do that, because reports from the White House indicate that they understand that the prime minister's rejection had more to do with Israeli politics. And as long as the prime minister colors within the line, so to speak, I think the White House will give him a pass on this.
21: I asked our Middle East correspondent, Yolande Nell, what she made of that assessment.
2: Well, there's also another Israeli journalist, Barak Ravid, who's quoted a senior US official saying that the White House is not bothered by Mr. Netanyahu's statement on the Gaza plan and sees it as part of the election season in Israel, saying, "We understand Bibi's political needs," using that nickname for the Israeli prime minister. "We have no problem with it as long as he continues to do what we ask, especially regarding restraining attacks in Gaza." And it has been remarked in the Israeli media that there has been this halt in attacks in Gaza in recent days, whereas in the weekend after this peace plan was announced at the end of last month, at least 18 people were killed, including children, in Gaza in 2 days of quite intense Israeli strikes. What's also being remarked on a lot is the interview that the High Representative for Gaza on the Board of Peace, Nikolai Mladenov, gave to Israel's Channel 12. And he has really been trying to counter the widespread Israeli scepticism that there is about this plan. He is the one that was responsible for the negotiations with Hamas, along with mediators. And he's said that the goal of the plan is to make sure that Hamas is never again a threat to Israeli security. The plan would see weapons handed over to a Palestinian technocratic committee. He's been explaining how it would work in a bit more detail and said nobody is required to do anything, last of all Israel, before we actually have verified steps on the ground. So he's really stressing that it's verification and not trust that is at the foundation of his plan. He doesn't expect these two sides to trust each other.
21: So, Yolande, do you think that after the election has been held and that's out of the way, then perhaps Israel might reconsider and start looking at possibly following this Gaza peace plan?
2: Well, at the moment, what you have across the Israeli political spectrum is a lot of comment which has been against this plan. I think that was in the background when Benjamin Netanyahu made his announcement. It's not just the far-right members of his coalition, but others who he looks at as, you know, real political rivals going into this election, in which he is currently sort of really still trailing in the polls. But I think that there is some room there for continued negotiation. This is a plan that President Trump is continuing to push for very heavily when it comes to Gaza. And, you know, given all the other things that are happening in the region at the moment, I think President Trump also going into his own elections, the midterms coming up in the US for Congress, you know, he also wants to show that he has some political wins.
21: Yolande Nell. BBC Africa Eye has seen exclusive evidence that suggests a South African police detective was killed by the country's special forces. Frans Matiba was looking into their alleged role in the disappearance of a suspected Islamic State group militant before he was found shot dead in his car on the 6th of August 2023. Matiba's family and former colleagues are now demanding justice. Seven Special Forces soldiers and one other are due to stand trial in connection with the detective's murder. Of those, seven are accused, alongside four others, of abducting and murdering the suspected IS militant. They deny the allegations. For the BBC World Service, Dino Matani has been investigating in South Africa.
3: So this is the final road on Matiba's last journey.
4: It is indeed. And we are about to, in just a few metres, approach the site where he died.
7: On a Sunday evening in August 2023, Lieutenant Colonel Frans Matiba was found shot dead in his car by the side of the N1 motorway outside Pretoria. The 53-year-old detective was a veteran of the Hawks, an elite police unit whose responsibilities include investigating crimes against the state.
9: He was the finest man. He was a trusted and loyal man. Yeah, that is how France was.
7: Brigadier Paulina Sekopela was Matiba's commanding officer. She says Matiba was killed while investigating whether Special Forces soldiers were behind the disappearance of suspected IS militant Abdallah Abadiga in December 2022. Matiba had applied for a court order to force the military to hand over information. But after one meeting with the Special Forces, he made a chilling prediction to his boss.
9: He said, "Brigadier, you know, is the brother going to kill me? I'm going to die."
7: Police say that 2 days later, on the 6th of August 2023, Matiba was lured to a petrol station in eastern Pretoria, where he believed he would meet an informant. But they didn't show up. BBC Africa Eye has seen CCTV pictures which show Matiba driving away on the motorway with a black BMW following him. He was shot dead shortly after. Seven Special Forces soldiers and one other are due to stand trial in connection with the detective's murder. Of those, seven are accused, alongside four others, of abducting and murdering Abadiga. They deny the allegations.
10: Give me a lighter. You can just light the papers.
7: Over a backyard barbecue, Colonel Tolly Frichtenberg, a former counter-terrorism police chief, tells BBC Africa Eye that South Africans should be concerned by Matiba's murder.
10: The alleged killers of Matiba is a person that's supposed to protect us. Who can we trust? Can we trust our government?
7: He believes Matiba was close to uncovering the truth behind Abadiga's disappearance. Colonel Frichtenberg has revealed that before he went missing, Abadiga was being used as an intelligence asset. But he thinks his handlers underestimated him.
10: I cannot say which intelligence organization used him. Which intelligence organization, domestic or international, I will go that far. Most probably he's laying somewhere in a shallow grave.
7: The BBC contacted the Department of Home Affairs and the South African National Defence Force for comment. They did not respond. Meanwhile, 3 years on from Matiba's death, his daughter Basitsana says her family are still waiting for his killers to be held to account.
9: I'm never gonna hug my dad anymore. Why? Why my dad? Because he was doing his job. We need justice. We need justice.
21: Basitsana, the daughter of Frans Matiba, ending that report by Dino Matani. You're listening to The Newsroom from the BBC World Service. Tupac Shakur is considered to be one of the most influential rappers of all time, with hits like California Love. But at the age of just 25, he was killed in a drive-by shooting in Las Vegas in 1996. It's one of America's most high-profile unsolved murders. Now, 30 years on, the trial is due to begin of a former gang leader, Duane Kefi D. Davis, over his alleged involvement in the killing. BBC journalist Anushka Mutanda Doherty is his host of the Fame Under Fire podcast. She's covering the trial.
11: Tupac Shakur is arguably one of the most successful rappers of all time, but he kind of transcended being a commercially viable rapper into almost a political figure. He was rapping about African-American experiences, police brutality, black women's position in society. And then he tragically died at 25 years old, which has kind of cemented him as this legend within the hip hop community. And that death has become very mythologized because nobody was charged until 2023, if you can believe it, in this case. There are so many theories and conspiracy theories about what happened that night. But the prosecutors in Las Vegas are alleging that in 1996, on the Las Vegas Strip, Tupac was in a car with Suge Knight, the owner of Death Row Records. A white Cadillac pulled up next to him and shots were fired from the Cadillac that ended up ending his life. They have charged Dwayne Keefe D. Davis with being the architect of that crime, so criminally liable for his death, although they haven't accused him of actually firing the gun.
21: And why has it taken so long to come to trial?
11: Well, I mean, a lot of this has to do with the undercurrent of gang ties. Tupac was associated with Mob Pyro, so the Bloods, the other car, the white Cadillac, Keefe D, they're saying was in there, who was quite high up in the Compton Crips gang. And there's just a do not talk to police rule. You know, this is set against the backdrop of police brutality. So there was a high level of skepticism about speaking to law enforcement. Those who did speak didn't offer anything very helpful. It wasn't actually until 2018, 2019, when Dwayne Keefe D Davis started talking about what he says happened on that night, podcasts, in interviews, and then eventually wrote his own book on it, that the investigation was reopened into what happened that night.
21: And this is an interesting case because it's Mr. Davis's own words that will be used as evidence against him. He is the defendant, but he's also the star witness.
11: Yeah, it's a legally very interesting case. It is Dwayne Keefe D. Davis against Dwayne Keefe D. Davis. He wrote a book. Here's the interesting legal distinction. In the book, he claims to have been in the white Cadillac, to have supplied the weapon, put it in the back seat, to have known what was going on. He's since come out and said, the book's fictionalized. I made this up to sell copies. But the judge has said, sir, you kept co-signing on the veracity of the book. You kept going in public places and saying, if you want the truth, read the book. So therefore, the book is going to go before the jury. Now, he has every single right to get up on the stand. He doesn't have to, but he can get up on the stand and say, ladies and gentlemen of the jury, I'm a liar. I made all that up. Don't listen to a word I said. Don't read the book. Don't listen to the book. But essentially, if he does that, he will be cross-examined using his own words.
21: And how long do you think this case is going to take?
11: Well, they're saying, you know, 4 to 6 weeks. You've got to remember, this is one of the most notorious cold cases in America, so they are trickier to prosecute. I think, if anything, it's going to take a little longer than expected because of what's going to be happening at the court. I mean, literally everyone and their nan is trying to go to this trial, much like with the Sean Diddy Combs trial we covered in New York. So that does tend to elongate the process somewhat if everything's kicking off at the court. But we're looking at a 4 to 6 week trial.
21: Anushka Mutanda Doherty. In 1967, a farming consultant named Douglas Gowan was called to look at a badly deformed calf at a farm in South Wales. He came to believe that the cause was a dumping of highly toxic chemicals. Such practices have since been banned in the UK. Over years of campaigning, he fought to raise awareness of the impact of these so-called forever chemicals on the environment and on humans. Decades later, at home in Los Angeles, the actor Michael Sheen stumbled upon the story online. He chased down Douglas Gowan and asked if he could speak to him. Come quickly, was the reply. I only have months to live. It's a journey which has taken Sheen back to South Wales and to Alabama and has culminated now in a documentary buried with Michael Sheen. He's been speaking to Henry Sefman.
6: The more I found out about it, it started to push all kinds of buttons in me. So obviously the fact that it was happening sort of just up the road from where I, you know, grew up. It turns out that when I was born, and I was born in Newport in South Wales, Douglas was there. He was doing his, you know, investigations and exploratory stuff around that time about the Monsanto plant in Newport. So, you know, without me knowing, I was connected to it from when I was born. But finding out more and more about the possibility that these communities and the places where this happened had a pattern to it, whether it was in Wales or in Anniston, Alabama or wherever, that this dumping tended to happen in places where there was a history of chronic illness, so it could be masked potentially. They also tended to be places that didn't necessarily have much of a voice, that wouldn't be heard. They tended to be places that, you know, were desperate for employment. And all of these things started to just outrage me more and more, and it felt more and more personal as it went along. And of course, once I'd met Douglas and I spent time with him and had that sort of personal connection, and then him dying so soon afterwards, and he believed as a result of contaminated contact with PCBs and that kind of stuff. You can't help but feel it personally then. So it was a combination of factors, really, I think.
8: And you mentioned Anniston, Alabama there, because one of the things you do in this documentary is you go to Alabama and you meet people who've been waging a pretty similar campaign in Alabama to the campaign that you encountered in Wales. Did it feel like essentially the same frustrations even across that wide Atlantic Ocean?
6: Well, of course, the story of what happened for the community in Anniston, Alabama is different to what's been going on, particularly in Wales, in that they were the first ones to be actually take a case to court, take Monsanto to court and get compensation. But they are a long, long way down the track from where things are at, certainly in Wales. And just to see, you know, I spoke to Donald Stewart, who was one of the attorneys who represented the community over there, and to see him breaking down in tears when I'm asking him about, you know, why was this community chosen? Why did they do it here? And him saying, because they have no voice. Our chemist, Dave Megson, who did the testing over here and tested my own blood, when he was describing the results of the tests, seeing him, you know, start to break down as well. You don't expect to see these sort of things. But then when I actually sat there and I was told what I've got in me and what the more dangerous ones are and which ones are those I've got and the levels they're at, and explained that that is not a safe amount. That is just what you would expect to find anywhere. I was really shocked. But then, of course, when we saw the results for other people who might be even more exposed to it, and saw the kinds of levels there, that was incredibly shocking. The thing that we always have to remember is the people who are responsible for this have been able to get away with it up till now, pretty much. And it's very difficult to get at them. So in the light of that, I think we have to find a way to move forward with this that doesn't hold individual councils responsible, so that it goes beyond individual councils and possibly beyond individual governments. This, I think it has to be a multinational effort to investigate this, support it, fund it, share data, share evidence. So I hope that this will spark enough outrage from the public to push to get something done about this.
21: Actor Michael Sheen. Monsanto doesn't exist anymore, but Eastman Chemical Company, responsible for Monsanto's legacy production in the UK, did not respond to the BBC's request for comment. The red phone boxes, introduced a century ago here in Britain, have become iconic. While the mobile phone may have made them obsolete, they are still to be found dotted all over the country. But to remain operational, at least 52 calls need to be made from one of them a year. And a dedicated lover of these phone boxes has travelled more than 1,000 kilometres to save one of them from being closed and removed. William Arnold made the trip from Cornwall in the south of Britain up north to the Isle of Lewis in Scotland to make the 52 calls. He did them all in one go. It took nearly 2 hours. Here's one of them.
12: It's William Arnold from Penicleig, Isle of Lewis, saving public telephony. I'm okay. Yeah, my feet are getting cold because there's an inch of water in the bottom of this phone box. Yeah, it's astonishing.
21: He told us more about his quest.
13: Well, they were quite brief phone calls. It's very expensive to call a mobile phone. I hope people didn't feel shortchanged, but often they were only getting 20 seconds out of it.
15: It's the sort that counts, as they say. And so tell us about, William, this particular phone box and why it is that you wanted to save it.
13: So I've been doing this saving public telephony thing for a while, trying to make the 52 calls from different telephone boxes. On the telephone kiosk group on Facebook, which I was frequenting, there are a lot of dedicated kind of heritage enthusiasts who want to save these kiosks. Someone had identified this double door kiosk on the Outer Hebrides as being the last of its kind with a telephone attached and connected. So I thought, well, I need to do something about this. And so I set up a crowdfunder for people to chip in for my fuel. And well, I set off and I went and did it and made the 52 calls.
15: Now, I'm assuming that 52 calls, rather than being an arbitrary number, it's designed to be one a week. But you are allowed to do them all in one go and it doesn't matter.
13: I believe so.
15: Just hope so. And it's a worthwhile thing to keep as well, because obviously we're so reliant on our mobile phones nowadays. But I know that part of this for you is that you never know when you might need an operational phone box, right?
13: Absolutely. And also it's to do with the way we communicate. I think there's something a little bit special about that kind of, well, nostalgic experience, but also this kind of tangible experience of having this old heavy plastic receiver in your hand and having to go through that process. I think there is something special about that.
21: William Arnold speaking to Anna Foster. And that's it from this edition of The Newsroom. Thanks very much for listening.
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1: World News. BBC News with Charles Carroll. Russian officials say at least 13 people, including a child, have been killed in a Ukrainian drone strike on the city of Nizhnekamsk in Tatarstan. Dozens more people have been injured. European Union scientists say the world's oceans outside the polar regions hit record temperatures for July. The Copernicus Climate Change Service said that this was driven partly by El Niño phenomenon in the Pacific. German shipping officials have warned that decreasing water levels on the Rhine could split the river into two separate sections for cargo boats. Levels at a key gauging point are forecast to drop below 10 centimetres, which is too low for commercial shipping. Police in Canada say that a woman has died while attempting to escape a massive wildfire in British Columbia. The 80-year-old was trying to flee with her family. More than a million people have now been evacuated from their homes in eastern China as a typhoon brings torrential rain to the region. Typhoon Dolphin has weakened to a tropical storm but is continuing to cause widespread disruption. Police in Thailand have arrested a former member of parliament who's suspected of opening fire outside a local government office. A senior provincial official and his driver were wounded in the shooting. Some reports say that the official later died in hospital. The owner of a Bangkok bar that caught fire, killing 37 people, has been charged by Thai police. Suvicha Selebata is accused of negligence and operating a venue without a licence. And fears of a grisly murder in Australia have been allayed after police retracted a public statement about a suitcase believed to have contained human remains. Nearly a day after finding the bag, police in New South Wales confirmed it was in fact a life-size doll wearing clothing and with markings that resembled cuts and bruises. BBC News.
2: Hello, I'm Daniel Rosny, and on today's Business Daily, we're going to begin in 2024. It was when Denmark got a new monarch, King Frederick X. Frederick came to the throne somewhat unexpectedly because his mother, the Queen, had shocked the nation by abdicating. The new king had a new vision for the role and purpose of the monarchy, and within a few months, he surprised Danish businesses by scrapping the royal warrant system.
3: That stamp, it helped a lot.
4: Kind of defines us who we are as well.
2: It's a special classification given to companies. The Danish Palace said that a system which implies that individual companies can claim special recognition from the Royal House of Denmark for a number of years is no longer fit for the 21st century.
5: So there is no real alternative. The presidential seal in the United States, but it's not really the same. That's not added on products.
2: Other monarchies around the world have similar systems. The United Kingdom, Belgium, the Netherlands, Spain, and Thailand are just some examples. For some businesses, these warrants have helped them market themselves for centuries as suppliers to the royal house. But what's the value of them in the 21st century? Does it give an economic boost to these companies? Is it unfair that some have an almost badge of honour from the head of state? That's all coming up on this edition of Business Daily from the BBC World Service. Some of the most well-known Danish brands and businesses, such as Carlsberg and Lego, have a royal warrant. There are 104 in total. And as well as global brands, there are also smaller, independent companies too, which all have a warrant. Like here at Samode, in the centre of Denmark's capital, Copenhagen.
6: That line of production tables, that is at least 150 years old.
7: My name is Camilla Samode, and I am...

0: owner of an old candy factory. It is a hard-boiled candy. As far as I know, we are the only ones in the world that can make it with 100% sugar. So it is just pure sugar, natural colors, natural flavors. There is no starches or glycoses.
1: And what do you call this? What is it? What is this?
0: It's to cut the candies. So it cuts them triangled.
2: This is a family-run business, and Camilla is the fifth generation to take charge.
0: My great-grandfather, he took over the candy factory back in 1922. Then my great-grandmother took over after my great-grandfather. They actually represent two different generations just due to their age span in their marriage. In 85, my grandparents took over, and my dad, he came along with it. But I started really taking over about 5 years ago.
1: So you still use traditional methods?
0: Yes. Everything in here is handmade.
2: Samode has had a royal warrant since 1991. And it was actually someone from the palace who suggested that the family initially apply for it, as it was supplying candy to the royal family. Once Samode was approved, it's something the company proudly put on its packaging.
0: It was a major step up. And it was also because it was a time before social media. It was a time before internet. So it was a quality stamp. That stamp, it helped a lot.
2: The rules of the royal warrant system here in Denmark states every 5 years, holders needed to reapply to continue using it, with officials having the final say.
0: They go through and they do a complete background check on you, that you're not a criminal and that your company business, like your bookkeeping is up to date and that, yeah, you pay all your taxes.
2: But 2 years ago, things changed.
0: His Majesty the King, he came into power. We were told, because normally then you have to reapply, and we were told you have a full year before you have to reapply, so he gets a chance to decide what he wants with it. And that was sort of like something is going to really change.
1: And will it make a difference, do you think, to you?
0: Yes and no. I've spent a lot of time and a lot of energy to focus on the more modern approaches now, which is Google reviews and Trustpilots, and because that is what the modern generation uses more so than the Royal Warrant title. But I do know that quite a few tourists, they appreciate it more and they follow that more, want to see the stores and the shops that has the title still.
2: Businesses like Camilla's have been told they can use the warrant until 2029. When the palace announced that the warrant system is being phased out, it said in a statement, "It is the view of the Royal House of Denmark that a system which implies that individual companies can claim special recognition from the Royal House of Denmark for a number of years is no longer in keeping with the times." Camilla says she understands that point, but
0: I also respect traditions and culture. And for me, that is just part of traditions and culture. And I see the times have changed, but I don't quite understand his reasoning in that certain companies, they benefit a lot more than others, mainly because times have changed. In a marketing point of view, it's not that solid an argument anymore.
2: Business Daily requested an interview with the Danish palace, but it was turned down. There was also no further statement given to explain the background to this decision or any assessment on the economic impact it may or may not have on Danish businesses at home or abroad. Instead, royal officials pointed to its statement online, which said, "A number of the current holders of the royal warrant do not, or only rarely, and to a limited extent, supply goods or services to the Royal House of Denmark, and that several of the companies which supply goods or services to the Royal House of Denmark are not on the list of royal warrant holders. The expression, purveyor to the court, is thus no longer an accurate title. Against this background, among other things, it is the Royal House of Denmark's decision that the system of appointing holders of the royal warrant will be discontinued and that the current designations will be phased out." There has been no public assessment on a projected economic impact, and there's also not an estimate on how much it will cost businesses to change their packaging, storefronts or advertisements that state it has a royal warrant. Many shops in this city that have the warrant put it proudly on the front of their premises in big gold letters, just like this one.
3: My name is Berit Hertz, and I'm the sixth generation of Denmark's oldest jewellery store. It's called Peter Hertz. We've been here since 1834.
2: The Hertz family have had the title of Royal Court Jeweller for 120 years.
3: We make the wedding bands to now the King and the Queen, and we're allowed to tell you about that because it was made from the first Greenland gold. It was kind of a media story. Otherwise, we never tell what we make. But that was actually one of the things that we were allowed to tell.
2: Since the business was founded and passed down through six generations, it has been awarded royal warrants by five Danish monarchs.
3: I think it's kind of an understanding that we have in the store because we've had it for so many years. It kind of defines us who we are as well. Without sounding snobbish or anything, we carried that title for so many years, so that's who we are.
2: Does it give you any kind of status?
3: It gives it kind of a credibility that, okay, if this is a brand approved by the Royal Court, then they must be trustworthy in a way. And I think it's also an obligation that we have, that we always live up to that trust in us. The warrant has been maybe for companies operating more abroad, I think they've been using that a lot. And I think it has helped a lot of companies that they had that kind of status. We haven't been that much internationally focused, but we're going to do that. I think we will definitely enjoy it by the end of 29. I think we'll use that to enter the markets because it can be a way into a market or into some kind of cooperation with other retailers maybe. We'll enjoy it as long as we have it.
2: Because of the history that the P. Hertz store has in Copenhagen, Berit has been given permission to keep the crown on the facade of the store once the royal warrant has been phased out.
3: People really feel that the store is a part of the Copenhagen picture. When you walk down Kumaga and you see that all the way from almost the Round Tower and you can see down. Yeah, it makes me really proud every time I see that when I walk down the street, and it's home to me. We had it for, you know, ages, so it's really, really nice.
2: But outside of Copenhagen and outside of Denmark, how will the end of the royal warrant system here be viewed? And in 2026, do consumers care as much as they used to about a royal connection to a product or a service? That's coming up on Business Daily from the BBC World Service. Royal warrants aren't just on gift boxes for diamond rings, gold bracelets or silver earrings. And I don't need to go to a candy shop in Copenhagen either to see one, because in my local supermarket, without me realising before making this programme, there are lots of products on sale with royal warrants from around the world. There are biscuits, beers, wines, tea bags and even olive oil from countries like Spain, Belgium and the Netherlands that all have their own warrants. Some are more prominent on packaging than others. Now, there is limited research on what the value of a royal warrant is, either for a brand or for the economy. Much has been written about the British monarchy's role, but there are dozens of other countries with kings too. Just about 3 hours on a train from Copenhagen are two academics who have begun researching the role of a royal warrant in a modern society across the world. So let's head to the city of Odense.
4: Hi, my name is Elham Kalhor. I'm an assistant professor at Southern Denmark University, Department of Business and Management. My current research is on royal warrant in Danish family business.
5: Hello, my name is Yannick Sommer, and I'm a researcher here at SDU. I'm also the head of the studies of one of our bachelor's programs. And one of the projects that I have immersed myself quite intensely in concerns monarchies and royal warrants.
4: From a family business perspective, what makes royal warrant particularly important is that family firms are often concerned not only with their current performance in the market, but also with continuity across generation. While the commercial implication of a royal warrant might be limited for both family and non-family firms, the symbolic implication might be more complex for family firms as they value heritage, continuity, and reputation in the market more significantly.
1: Is there a comparison with republics? Do presidents have warrants?
5: We talked about it quite extensively. What would the equivalent be? And we can't really find anything that's similar to that. We could think about the presidential seal in the United States, but it's not really the same. That's not added on products. So there is no real alternative. Royal warrants have become a way for nations to extend the cultural power of their most significant companies. The UK, as you know, have more than 800 warrant holders. We have 104 in Denmark. Other European monarchies have also hundreds of royal warrant holders.
1: And is there any evidence that consumers are more attracted to royal warrants rather than comparative products in the market that don't have a royal warrant?
5: Well, the short answer would be no, we don't know that. For some of these brands, it will probably not be the huge crisis that they feel it is.
4: I would say that this is also very important to see how customers in the market will react to this, if we can call it disruption. I'm not sure, because disruption has a certain definition, but of course we can call it crisis in the market. So how they will react, that is an interesting question.
5: Maybe we could also add that in consumer culture, we talk a lot about consumer identity. And so losing a royal warrant or having a royal warrant is, it can quickly become part of your company DNA. And so losing it really is like losing a part of yourself. You cut, you know, your arm off or your leg off, and then suddenly you have to redefine yourself as something different.
4: The type of industry is also very important. For instance, in the manufacturing companies, maybe the attention is more about performance in the market, the quality, the operational aspects. But for luxury brands, you know, so they had to make sure that their new approach is aligned with their value and history.
5: We can also say an additional thing, and that is we assume that the royal warrant was more significant maybe 50 years ago. Today, that role has shifted slightly, also to the extent that they can become unpopular. And this is one of the reasons that we have also argued that probably one of the unofficial reasons for the Danish monarchy of discontinuing the system is that this is a way of guarding themselves from future criticism. It is a kind of state finance favoritism, which is not really a very good story for the monarchy. There seems to be a competitive advantage of having the royal warrant, because you're able to claim a uniqueness to your brand compared to the ones that do not have it. Even if we cannot translate that directly into an economic benefit, but you do see it in the kind of relationships that the firms have.
2: We've mainly looked at the Danish model because it's ending. But how do these warrants work in other countries with a monarchy? Let's speak with Wim de Hanschutter. He's a royal reporter, author, and commentator that covers the Belgian royal family, but he also writes about other monarchies too.
6: In Belgium, a company has to supply products and services to the royal family for at least 5 years, but it's in fact an independent organization conducting an investigation and advising the king on the matter. To give you some examples, you have major car manufacturers like BMW, Mercedes, Range Rover, Jaguar. It also contains a highly specialized service provider, such as a company dedicated entirely to pest control. In the Netherlands, a company does not actually have to supply any products or services to the royal family to receive this royal title. It's reserved for small and medium-sized enterprises that have been in business for at least 100 years. That's a very important criterion, 100 years of company. And then you have to hold a very important position within your local region. So that makes it very different. In Belgium, especially since our new king in 2013 became king, he was very successful in giving the royal family, the royal house, a new image, a very stable image.
2: In Denmark, the new king also wanted to project a new image by removing the royal warrant system. In all of the monarchies that you cover, can you see this happening in any of the other royal families in the next 5 years?
6: In fact, I was surprised that Denmark decided to stop this system. In Belgium, it's still an institute, so I can't imagine that it will change. In the Netherlands, I can't imagine it will change too. So I don't think something will change in the next years.
2: Right now, it seems that Denmark is an outlier in scrapping this royal tradition. Exactly what financial or brand impact it will have on these 104 businesses who've enjoyed advertising their links to the monarchy, well, that's to be explored further when the royal warrant system concludes at the end of 2029. This edition of Business Daily was produced and presented by me, Daniel Rosny. Thank you for listening.
7: BBC World Service and now History Told by the People Who Were There. It's Witness History with me, Stefania Gotzer. I'm taking you back to the 1990s when scientists rediscovered a cave believed to have once been the den of two notorious man-eating lions. It's the 30th of April, 1997. Under the blazing Kenyan sun, a team of scientists and wildlife rangers are searching the remote region of Tsavo. They're looking for a cave believed to have been the den of the infamous Tsavo man-eaters. One of those scientists was Tom Noski.
8: To Kenyans, the story of the man-eaters, every little kid knows the story, every taxi cab driver knows the story, every elderly person, to them, it's a much more important story in their culture, for their country.
7: The story dates back to March 1898. The area that is now Kenya was under British rule, and Lieutenant Colonel John Henry Patterson had been sent to Tsavo to help build a railway that would link the East African coast with Uganda. Here's Alan Patterson, his grandson.
9: My grandfather was assigned to construct a bridge over the River Tsavo in what was then the East Africa Protectorate. And as soon as he arrived, he discovered that the Indian workmen that were the primary builders of the bridge and the railway connection were disappearing one by one.
7: Alan later inherited his grandfather's diary, which he's read many times, along with his book, The Man-Eaters of Tsavo, where he tells the story of the lions that terrorized railway workers for 9 months.
9: He found out that they were being taken by a lion. And then he set out to try to kill them.
7: For 9 months, two lions preyed on Indian and African railway workers, dragging sleeping men from their tents at night. They stalked the camps with growing boldness, slipping through gaps in the thorn fences and ignoring the fires workers lit to keep them away.
9: At one point, there was a rebellion on behalf of the workers against my grandfather because, not surprisingly, the workers didn't like being exposed to the threat of being taken by the man-eaters. My grandfather was able to put it down through a show of force.
7: 6 months passed before Patterson could kill the first lion. The second wouldn't go down until 3 months later.
9: Nearly cost him his life. He had shot the lion, but not killed it, and turned to his gun bearer for his additional rifle and discovered that his gun bearer had gone up the nearby tree. My grandfather very quickly followed suit, got the rifle from his bearer, and was ultimately able to kill the lion.
7: 28 workers were killed, according to railway records. But Patterson estimated the real death toll at 135, saying many local African victims had never been counted.
9: He then had them skinned and kept them in his home for 25 years until he was on a lecture tour in Chicago and talked with the director of the Field Museum and was able to sell them to the museum, which then mounted them and put them on display.
7: Assistant collection manager Tom Noski grew up visiting the taxidermied lions at Chicago's Field Museum. Years later, he joined the museum as a scientist. Eventually, he set out to solve one of the Tsavo story's biggest mysteries.
8: I remembered seeing them as a little kid, and, you know, that it was curious that they didn't have manes. And so I didn't know when I was a little kid that there was an actual book written by John Henry Patterson. And so I got a copy of the book and I was reading through the book. And in the book, he talks about a cave that he found. And he thought it was the den for those lions. It was nearby the railroad camp where the lions were attacking people. And so I proposed to another friend who was a mentor of mine here that one day if we were doing a project in Uganda or Kenya, that we should try to see if we could find the cave described in the book.
7: And here's that description.
10: Round the entrance and inside the cavern, I was thunderstruck to find a number of human bones, with here and there a copper bangle, such as the natives wear. Beyond all doubt, the man-eater's den.
7: After Patterson left Tsavo, the cave remained lost for almost 100 years.
8: So in 1997, we both had a project there. We were in southwestern Uganda, and we took some time off, and we went to Kenya. The government was really interested and enthusiastic. They made a grid on the maps of where it should be based on the description in the book.
7: But they had no luck, and time was running out. So 2 days before leaving,
8: we were walking up these dry stream beds, and all those dry stream beds had other stream beds that emptied into them. So we split up as a group, and the idea was that every little dry stream bed anybody crossed, they also had to go up that dry stream bed and anything connected to that one, just to make sure that the cave wasn't there. And we were all day, 12 hours walking, and it was very hot. We walked, and then I noticed some of the rangers that were with us. I could see those guys. I had binoculars. And I'm working on birds in Uganda, so I always had my binoculars. I could see that they were just passing stuff up because I think they didn't think we were going to find the cave, right? So then I had to go across and go up all the ones that were missed by everybody else. I was so exhausted, and I was out of water for most of the day. And so when we got to the river itself, the Tsavo River, I was drinking out of the river, and they said, I shouldn't drink out of it because you could get sick, you know, but I was so dehydrated. I didn't think we were going to find the cave.
7: On the last day, the 30th of April, they tried a different strategy.
8: So I was reading the book, and then I noticed that he was giving descriptions also of the habitat and the hills, where this was, where that was. And that's when I realized that the coordinates were off. And so if we just went by his description of the landscape, that maybe we'd be able to find it. The first stream bed we found, we walked up it and followed this labyrinth of dry stream bed pathways and some of the descriptions of the plants he gave with the palm trees. And we found the cave maybe within an hour, maybe like 45 minutes. Now we had a copy of the photograph of the cave that he published in the 1907 book. One of the guys was standing in front of the cave with the photo, and you know, every single crack is the same, right? It's exactly the same. And so, yeah, we were pretty excited because, I mean, the truth was that I really thought there was no chance we could find it.
7: But what they found inside was less exciting.
8: We hoped that maybe there'd be remains of stuff, and not necessarily the people that Patterson described, but that it was going to be an ancient hyena den. That would have been sort of like the Holy Grail. And we found no chance of that.
7: The cave was empty. It lay on the path of a seasonal waterfall, so any bones had long since been swept away. But rediscovering the cave helped revive interest in the Tsavo story, inspiring new research and museum projects in Kenya.
8: It evolved into something much bigger than that. The National Museums of Kenya now is planning an exhibit to tell the story of the Tsavo lions from the Kenyan perspective. That was an outgrowth of it. So for me, this is the best outcome that we could have ever expected.
7: That was Tom Noski, who helped rediscover the cave believed to have been the den of the Tsavo man-eaters. Alan Patterson is the grandson of John Henry Patterson, who shot the lions almost a century earlier. They were speaking to me, Stefania Gotzer, for Witness History from the BBC World Service.
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12: Democrats aren't known for making faith a centerpiece of their campaigns, but Democratic U.S. Senate nominee in Texas, James Tallarico, is doing just that.
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16: Coming up from the BBC World Service, The Interview. Conversations with the people shaping our world. With me, Rajini Vaidyanathan. For this episode, I speak to Indian activist and educator Sonam Wangchuk, whose 26-day hunger strike made him a central figure in the youth-led protest in the country. The demonstrations began as anger grew after the leak of exam papers. They turned into one of the biggest public displays of dissent against Prime Minister Narendra Modi's government.
17: This movement, because it was by young people who had hardly anything to lose, we had no fear, and that's what spread across the country. And today people are raising voice, and this time it stopped at education ministry. But if this continues, I think the younger generation and the people may not stop at just education.
16: Sonam Wangchuk. Hear more on The Interview after the news.
18: BBC News with Neil Nunes. Russian officials say at least 13 people, including a child, have been killed in a Ukrainian drone strike on the city of Nizhnekamsk in Tatarstan. Dozens more have been injured. Details from our Russia editor, Steve Rosenberg.
19: It's a long way away from Moscow, 900 kilometers or so, but clearly Ukrainian long-range drones able to cover such long distances now. Earlier today, the mayor of Nizhnekamsk announced that there'd been a drone attack, a Ukrainian drone attack, on the city, on civilian and industrial targets, he said. He said there had been fatalities, no official confirmation of which sites were hit. This is a major industrial city, a major hub for Russia's oil refining and petrochemical industries.
18: In Ukraine, officials in Kharkiv say 5 people have been killed in a Russian artillery attack. The governing bodies of football in Asia, Europe, North and Central America and the Caribbean have issued a joint statement heavily criticizing the FIFA president Gianni Infantino. They accuse him of deception and placing himself above football. Ollie Foster from BBC Sports says the European Federation is pushing for change.
20: What UEFA want to do is to remove Gianni Infantino. They're the ones that have really been leading this since those aborted proposals to sell off stakes in the World Cup, when so many of those confederation and members felt betrayed, really. And yes, Gianni Infantino, he has a lot of supporters. Africa in recent days coming out in support of him. But this is hugely significant and will pile even more pressure on the position of Gianni Infantino, the FIFA president.
18: The European Union's climate change monitoring program Copernicus has said the world's oceans outside the polar regions hit record high temperatures for July. Copernicus also said Western Europe experienced its hottest June to July on record. Danny Eberhard has more.
21: Oceans help regulate the climate, absorbing much of the extra heat produced by humans burning fossil fuels. Copernicus says in July, the average sea surface temperatures outside the poles hit nearly 21 degrees Celsius. That was partly driven by a powerful El Niño phenomenon developing in the tropical Pacific, plus marine heat waves in parts of Europe. Hotter oceans lead to stronger storms, shifting weather patterns, and harm to marine ecosystems.
18: Canadian police have said a woman has died while attempting to escape a massive wildfire in British Columbia. They said the 80-year-old was trying to flee with her family. The fire in the town of Summerland broke out on Friday and spread rapidly to cover nearly 140 square kilometres by Sunday. World News from the BBC. More than 1 million people have now been evacuated from their homes in eastern China as a typhoon brings torrential rain and floods. Typhoon Dolphin has weakened to a tropical storm, but is continuing to cause disruption. Our China correspondent Stephen McDonald says the authorities are not taking chances.
1: They've brought workers off oil rigs back to the mainland, ordered ships back to port, 1,500 flights cancelled, and also they've had engineers going and checking the structural integrity of dams. Now, the reason for this is that the last typhoon that came through, some dams in China were breached, people were killed, so they're checking the likes of dams, also building sites or anywhere which could be dangerous as a result of this typhoon.
18: Police in Thailand have arrested a former member of parliament who's suspected of opening fire outside a local government office. A senior provincial official and his driver were wounded in the shooting north of Bangkok. Some reports say the official later died in hospital. The report suggests the attack was motivated by a personal grievance. Police in Thailand have charged the owner of a Bangkok bar that caught fire in July, killing 37 people. Suecha Salaibat is charged with 6 different offences, including negligence and operating a venue without a licence. He was among dozens of others injured in the blaze and has been in intensive care. Emergency crews in Indonesia are battling wildfires that have swept through a national park for more than a week. Officials say 5 square kilometres of the Bromo Tengger Semeru Park has been destroyed, forcing the closure of the popular tourist site. Forest rangers and soldiers are on the ground. Helicopters and drones are dropping water to slow the flames. That's the latest BBC World News.
16: Hello, I'm Regini Vaidyanathan, and this is The Interview from the BBC World Service. The best conversations coming out of the BBC. 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
23: These companies don't really, they don't care what governments do.
24: This is a war. The first thing that we want is the war to end.
16: For this episode, I speak to Indian educator and activist Sonam Wangchuk. As youth-led demonstrations spread across India in July, Mr. Wangchuk became one of the so-called cockroach movement's heroes. The movement took its name from a remark by India's Chief Justice, who drew criticism after he compared sections of unemployed young people to cockroaches during a court hearing earlier in the year. Well, Sonam Wangchuk is decades older than many of the thousands of Gen Z protesters who took to the streets. At 59, he went on hunger strike for 26 days in solidarity with students calling for reforms to India's education system. His action helped raise awareness of the cause. And protests, which began over anger that exam papers were leaked, grew into one of the biggest public displays of dissent against Prime Minister Narendra Modi's BJP government. In the end, leading to the resignation of the education minister in what was a major climb down for the government. Sonam Wangchuk ended his hunger strike after he said he received guarantees from the government that there would be lasting change. Now his hunger strike's ended. What effect does he think it had?
17: You know, when I was sitting on hunger strike, all thinkers, leaders of different shades would come and tell me that it worked with Gandhi and the British, but it cannot work with the government now. They're very tough. They don't care about people like you dying. But then I learned that it's not actually that. It doesn't work on the rulers. It works on the people. The way we inflict pain through hunger for, you know, 4 weeks, it moves the people, the public, and the public is what the rulers are interested in. So quite in an indirect rebound way, it affects the rulers and they finally give in, is what we learned.
16: Welcome to the interview from the BBC World Service with Sonam Wangchuk.
17: Oh, I feel generally happy that there was accountability on the part of the government, which was very much lacking in the era before this event. And there's more sensitivity, there's more confidence among the people, especially the youth, that they can change things if they want to, that they don't have to live heads down, taking everything, you know, lying down. So there's a lot of what I call freer, free India. So that's happening bit by bit.
2: You sound very optimistic there. You stopped your fasting protest based on a number of conditions that you said you had assurances from the government on. One of them, for example, was that any cases registered against peaceful student protesters would be dropped. We're hearing that that isn't necessarily the case. What is your assessment about how much the government's actually stuck to the demand that you made?
17: So the main demand was accountability in the education, particularly in the examination paper leaks. Now, that was the main demand of the whole movement of the students, the Cockroach Janata Party and mine. During the fast, I was taken away into hospitals, which were more like prisons, a lot of restrictions. Now, seeing that the interlocutors from the government who were negotiating with me, seeing that they were taking time on the resignation of the education minister, and that issue was damaging them seriously, and I could sense that they will do it in a day or two anyway. So I was more stressing on, legal action and harassment after the movement. Almost all cases are being taken away, and the Supreme Court has made the states decide if they want to take away withdraw the cases, they can.
2: What we saw, though, really for the first time, I think, was a prominent government minister resigning in the wake of protests. Did you ever expect that to happen? And how did you feel when you got that news?
17: In all my senses, thought that was the most sensible thing for the government to do. In fact, they must be regretting that they didn't do it early enough. They could have saved themselves from so much damage and anger and hatred among especially younger generation if they had done it long back. So I always thought that logic says, sensibilities say that they should do. I don't know. They took so long, and maybe it was good for the country because this is how the young people united and they gained confidence in their unity, in their actions. So in a way, it was good that destiny set it like this. But if I was in their place, I would have done this long, long ago, which they finally had to do with much damage to themselves and a sense of victory among the young people and rest of the nation who were feeling suffocated with, fear everywhere. It was a very fear-based way of governance, and a lot of unjust things happening, like in these examinations or elections. So I think it helped people to raise their voice. In a way, I would say good that they didn't do it early, because this led to what we have seen, and there's widespread feeling among people that we have to take things in our own hands.
2: How much do you think this has weakened Prime Minister Modi's position?
17: Oh, terribly, terribly. I mean, people can't even imagine what's happening now. Every part of the country, people are raising voice, not just generation Gen Z, but Gen Alpha. School boys and girls are raising their school issues and getting them resolved. Remote places to different states. People are rising up to remove these injustices in the employment systems, examination systems, more in the education arena now, but actually it cuts across various fields. And you may have heard yesterday in Bihar, the ruling party lost two of the three seats that had by-elections. So the entire atmosphere in the country has switched.
2: And Prime Minister Modi's always presented himself as India's strongman, hasn't he? He would possibly take issue with the fact that this has weakened his government. He still has a lot of support. Why do you think this particular wave of protests is different?
17: There was a sense of fear earlier. It was mostly dealing with grown-ups, middle-aged people who had too much to lose. And this movement, because it was by young people who had hardly anything to lose, Gen Z, or people like me who had already faced all that one could face at the hands of the government, jail and raids by government agencies, everything. So we had nothing to lose. We had no fear. And that's what spread across the country. And today people are raising voice, and maybe they feel, and rightly so, that they don't have that control. But I always thought the best way to have, control or power is through love, and in return, love from the people, by ensuring a just and fear-free governance. Hopefully they'll mend their ways. This time it stopped at education ministry, but if this continues, I think the younger generation and the people may not stop at just education.
2: So what comes next now? You've been a long-time campaigner for changes in the education system in India. Youth unemployment remains at a high. It's the largest population in the world. What would you suggest comes next now in terms of education reforms in India?
17: It's a very misplaced system of education where the examinations have no relevance to what happens in the jobs, in real life, or in even in, innovative cognitive development of the children. They're just set of multiple questions, multiple choice questions that are all about ease of testing millions of students without really seeing that whether they're effective. And based on these questions, the school system adapts itself. It's like the tail wagging the dog. So if the examination systems were more thorough, more well thought of, which requires not just memorized answers, but really something hands-on experience or aptitude, say, in these engineering entrance examinations, then based on these exams, schools will have to adapt their way of teaching. Mm-hmm. And that will then bring changes in the job scenario.
2: Well, I mean, but I was right about to ask you about that, because India's in a jobs crisis. It's really hard for young, educated Indians to get good jobs.
17: Yes, yes, yes. There's planning, long-term planning missing. You know, we perhaps are producing what we may not need in 15 years, and we are not producing what we'll really need. So there needs to be some planning of what the world and the country is likely to look in 15 years and adapt the primary schooling, middle schooling to that, to have the right kind of people so that they are not left unemployed. And then sectors that need people are not left underemployed.
16: You're listening to The Interview from the BBC World Service with me, Rajini Vaidyanathan. I spoke to Sonam Wangchuk on a video call. He joined me from his home in the North Indian territory of Ladakh. He seemed relaxed and looked healthy, considering he'd just been on a hunger strike and has gained some of the weight he lost during his fast. Mr. Wangchuk is well known to many in India. He's a seasoned activist who's gone on hunger strike before in support of other causes. But his recent action raised his global profile and put him at the heart of these latest protests. And he was speaking to me in one of his first interviews since all of that unfolded. What struck me the most was just how energised and optimistic he sounded. He really believes that this latest movement can change India in a profound way. So let's return to my conversation with Sonam Wangchuk.
2: How much do you think your hunger strike helped galvanise that movement? Do you think without you going on that hunger strike, things would have been the way they were?
17: What I give credit to is this amazing path that was shown by Mahatma Gandhi during independence movement. It was an experiment for me to see if it is still relevant. It was my sixth fast, we call it, fast or hunger strike, since 2023. This way of inflicting pain on ourselves makes the government feel differently compared to us using, you know, stones and sticks and violent ways. They have many answers to any violent ways that people may use, but they have no answer to peaceful, self-inflicting ways. This time when I went to support the youth in a nationwide topic, I wasn't sure that these paths were still relevant 100 years after Mahatma Gandhi. And I'm happy to see that it actually is. You know, when I was sitting on hunger strike, all thinkers, leaders of different shades would come and tell me that it worked with Gandhi and the British, but it cannot work with the government now. They're very tough. They don't care about people like you dying. But then I learned that it's not actually that. It doesn't work on the rulers. It works on the people. The way we inflict pain through hunger for, you know, 4 weeks, it moves the people, the public. And the public is what the rulers are interested in. So quite in an indirect rebound way, it affects the rulers and they finally give in, is what we learned. So very interestingly for you also, what Gandhi used in independence movement is still relevant. Maybe this was the first time it was used in those ways. And
2: I mean, what would you say to critics who would perhaps label the use of a hunger strike as a tactic as more of a political stunt or something to grab headlines? What would you say to people who criticize the
17: headlines record? Are a byproduct. It is actually to move, touch and move the hearts and souls of the people to see that some people are ready to go through all this. And it concerns all of you, you know, 20 plus young people committed suicide because of these paper leaks for medical entrances. And that's not something you can ignore like that. It can be your children next year. This is how we made them feel that it is almost from your home. And that moved them. And then they came to support. And that moved the rulers.
2: Would you go on a hunger strike? Would you go on a hunger strike again? I mean, you've done a number of them, but would you go on hunger strike again, particularly when it comes to the latest calls around education?
17: I resort to this as a last resort. I would rather negotiate through dialogue, discussions, and various other ways. When nothing works, then you put yourself you know, through all the pain of staying hungry for 26 days. This is neither easy for me nor the best way. And therefore, I think it should be used sparingly as a last resort.
2: How difficult is it? I mean, at what point in those 26 days did you think, I just can't do it?
17: Oh, no, that way it is not difficult. Once you remove the craving, yearning for food and such things from your mind becomes free. You forget hunger. What is more challenging is the science behind it. So for the first 1 or 2 weeks, your fat is burnt and that only can do you good. But by the second and third week, your muscles are being eaten up by your body. So I was losing muscles, body weight, roughly half a kg every day. And together with muscles, then the risk rises of the body eating up the organs. And that's when you can suffer irreversible damage. So those are the risks. But then you have to put yourself through that so that others can see that it's not something where I say others will do, I don't have to go. That's the casual attitude at the beginning. But when they see someone going through all this, their conscience doesn't let them be passive.
2: I mean, in the end, it was the government that forcibly removed you from the protest site because of concerns over your health. That's why you ended up going to hospital.
17: Yes, they took me to the hospital and they wanted to force feed or force inject me. But I used the provisions in the Constitution to say that I am in my senses and I won't eat or let you force feed me. So in the hospital, I continued my fast from the 20th to 26th day. So that they couldn't do. They did everything to curtail my freedom, communication with the people in the nation and the world, but they couldn't and didn't force feed me. So I was on hunger strike in the hospital also.
2: You've managed to really capture the hearts of so many young people who took to the streets in those protests, even though you're not a Gen Z-er. And I guess the question is, you've got a lot of support, haven't you, across different quarters of India. You've been an activist for a long time, but your profile's changed dramatically in recent weeks. Would you ever consider a run for office yourself, given the momentum behind you?
17: Okay, so first question, I call myself not a cockroach, but an honorary cockroach, yeah, who is one, but not quite in a Gen Z term. But other than that, yes, it was very good to know that people could relate and awaken their conscience and did support. What I would like to put it to use is to make young people take responsibilities and change the nation and change the world through good leadership, honest leadership, caring, sensitive leadership.
2: So you wouldn't run for office yourself then?
17: No, not in normal circumstances. I would rather like to facilitate others to do it.
2: So what's next for you then?
17: I have always been working in the field of education and innovation. Innovation for Himalayan and mountain ecosystems that are very sensitive and so on. And educational to bring this amazing asset we have called education, where every citizen is captively listening for some 15 years, should be put to use to face the challenges that the planet is facing in how we are seeing effects of climate change and political challenges everywhere. So I would like to bring sense to education to make it worth the 15, 20 years we all spend in it, and to bring out good leadership from among them. That's what I'll continue to do. If there are big issues nationally, I would continue to support them like I did this. But generally, through education and environment, I would like to influence the nation and the world.
2: And what toll has this taken on your family in particular? The strike, the fast?
17: Each time I embark on a movement like this, whether it is a fast or a march, they're very skeptical. They try to discourage me, mainly out of concern for my personal health and so on. But when I see it is needed and I am the right person to do, because, you know, somebody who people know and may be touched by has to do it. If somebody is not known, it may not have the same influence. So I am tempted every time that others may not be as effective. So I'll have to put myself on the line. And they feel very worried. But once I'm decided and I'm there, they're very, very, very supportive. So that way, I'm very grateful to my wife, to my brothers, sisters, who have all been very supportive once the decision is made.
16: 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Until the next time, bye for now.
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1: Joint statement slamming the FIFA president Gianni Infantino. They accuse him of deception and placing himself above football. European Union scientists say the world's oceans outside the polar regions hit record temperatures for July. The Copernicus Climate Change Service said this was driven partly by an El Niño phenomenon developing in the Pacific. Police in Canada say a woman has died while attempting to escape a massive wildfire in British Columbia. The 80-year-old was trying to flee with her family. More than a million people have now been evacuated from their homes in eastern China as a typhoon brings torrential rain to the region. Typhoon Dolphin has weakened to a tropical storm but is continuing to cause widespread disruption. Police in Thailand have arrested a former member of parliament who's suspected of opening fire outside a local government office. A provincial official was killed in the shooting. His driver was wounded. The owner of a Bangkok bar that caught fire, killing 37 people, has been charged by Thai police. Suecha Salaibat is accused of negligence and operating a venue without a license. Firefighters in Indonesia are battling wildfires that have swept through a national park on Java Island for more than a week. The fire destroyed 5 square kilometers of the Bromo Tengger Semeru Park, forcing the site's closure. BBC News.
2: This is Crowd Science from the BBC World Service. I'm Marnie Chasterton.
3: This is the map that I've got. This is from the 1930s.
2: I'm on an odd sort of treasure hunt through the corridors of University College London, blueprint in hand.
3: Does that bear any resemblance to where we are now?
4: Yes, this is like this.
3: Okay, it's that way round.
4: So I think this is the entrance,
3: yeah.
4: The way we came in. And then these rooms would be at the far end.
2: This place used to be a hospital. It's now a lab. And lab manager Georgia is kindly helping me pinpoint the spot where a very famous writer died.
3: So we know that we're roughly in the right zone.
4: Yes, yes. Unfortunately, we don't know where the room is. It is the closest we can get.
3: Okay, I'm calling it. This is the building, this is the wing, if not the room, where George Orwell died.
2: Orwell, famous for his dystopian novels Animal Farm and 1984, died not in room 101, but room 65, here in London, in 1951, of tuberculosis.
3: It's weird being this close to where he died, and he was only 46, which is it's depressingly no age at all.
2: And he wasn't unusual. Tuberculosis, or TB, has killed many millions. Russian playwright Anton Chekhov, former American presidential first lady Eleanor Roosevelt, Polish composer Chopin, Nelson Mandela caught it whilst imprisoned in South Africa but thankfully recovered. Countless poets and presidents from every continent have not been so lucky. But now, in some parts of the world, like here in the UK, it's a disease of the past. Globally, it's quite a different story, which is why Crowd Science listener John, in Tanzania, has a question.
5: Hi, Crowd Science. My question to the team is, why haven't we been able to cure TB? It's been there with us for a really, really long time, and we still haven't figured a way out of it.
3: And John, you're a doctor, right?
5: Yes, I'm a doctor. Very early in my career, but yes, I'm a doctor.
3: So do you see TB?
5: I see TB. Almost every day I see patients with TB.
2: And yet, this is a treatable illness. There's also a vaccine called the BCG. So why is John still seeing so many patients sick with it? That's what he wants our

0: help with finding out.
1: It's very, very common in our setting. I don't know if my stats are up to date, but this is something we learned in med school, is that among three people, at least one of us has the latent TB, the inactive form of TB.
0: I've heard the stat of one in four around the world, but even one in four is just absolutely shocking.
1: Yeah, one in four is still...
0: Where's my BCG scar? It's somewhere on this arm.
1: I was also checking. I do have mine. I also have mine.
0: I know this is audio, so let me say at this point, John and I are trying to roll up sleeves to compare vaccination scars. But then he brings the sobering facts.
1: In my practice, I have seen people as young as 17 dying of TB complications.
0: And how catastrophic is it in your country?
1: In the past 1 year, I worked in a government hospital. And that's where, in my ward, for example, I was working in an infectious unit. At most, we are 20 patients. You could be attending 12 or 10, half of the patients having TB.
0: Are people scared of getting it, or is it just part of life and, I got TB?
1: Actually, it's a very scary disease, because when someone suffers from TB, you cough up blood and, you know, you get wasted. So when a person has TB, it's really something that people really are scared.
0: So Dr. John sees TB cases all the time. It kills over 1 million people a year, and a quarter of us has latent TB, the bug, but not the disease symptoms. And John's question is why? When we've had antibiotics to fight it since the 1940s. Plus, as we discussed, we've both got our scars from the TB vaccine, the BCG. What's going wrong? To try and answer his question, I think we need to start with that vaccine, which takes me to an interesting plaque in the cathedral-like entrance to Paris's main medical teaching hospital. With me? A historian of bugs and drugs.
2: So my name's Klaus Kichelle. I'm a historian and associate professor working for the French National Institute of Health and Medical Research, INSERM, in Paris.
0: We're standing by a plaque. What is it for?
2: So we're standing in front of a plaque commemorating the first vaccination in a human against tuberculosis, which was administered by Calmette in 1921. So BCG, and it's the real milestone in the history of tuberculosis.
0: The vaccine is called the BCG. B for bacillus and C and G for Calmette and Guérin, the French scientists who made it.
2: The method behind this is a traditional French way of producing a vaccine, which means that you reculture the strain hundreds, if not thousands of times in order to weaken it and in order to attenuate it. So your body no longer sickens from exposure to the pathogen. It could be a virus, it could be a bacterium, and still has the capacity to learn from exposure to it to produce an immune response. And BCG was manufactured on this premise. Calmette and his team, they transfer over to Institut Pasteur following the end of the First World War, and here they move into human trials. And this is exactly where this starts in 1921 here on site.
0: And how successful was the BCG?
2: That is one of the big, I think, historical research questions of the 20th and 21st century. BCG as such is a revolution in the sense that there is now a vaccine against tuberculosis, but it's not entirely clear from the get-go how protective its effects are. Very soon also doubts get raised about efficacy, for example, in different age groups and at different stages of the disease. Nonetheless, BCG, I think, to this day remains the vaccine of choice when it comes to tuberculosis vaccination, and it's rolled out alongside other interventions which usually center on antibiotic therapy for people who are suffering from tuberculosis and also people exposed to them, and most importantly in areas where tuberculosis is really controlled in the long term, focusing also on improving sanitation and nutrition of populations, so improving overall health.
0: So the vaccine did make a difference, but what I'm hearing is that there's a lot of room for improvement. Or, to put it in starker terms...
3: The number of cases that you get of TB per year clearly shows that the vaccine, you know, doesn't really work.
0: I'm sorry, what? Time to introduce our next expert.
3: Hello, I am Max Gutierrez. I'm a group leader here at the Francis Crick Institute in London, United Kingdom.
0: The Crick is one of the biggest biomedical labs in Europe. Here, Max studies what the TB bacterium does inside our bodies and how our immune systems attempt to fight back.
3: TB is one of probably the oldest diseases. If you think about Egypt and the mummies, you know, people have recovered bacteria from, you know, from the mummies. So this is really like an old disease. TB is a lung disease. So bacteria will go through your airways, you know, into the lungs. And then in the lungs will interact with your immune cells. And those interactions will define if your cells will kill the bacteria or if the bacteria is able to, you know, replicate, divide and growth and then, you know, trigger active TB.
0: Ideally, the vaccine would steer the body towards the former approach, killing the bacteria rather than letting them develop into the disease. Max says the reality of the BCG vaccine is a lot more disappointing.
3: It had some protection, but then clearly it doesn't work in adults. So the vaccine is still being used, and the reason why it's being used is because it protects children against something that is lethal, which is TB meningitis. So basically, it's tuberculosis going into your brain, which in newborns, you know, the mortality rates are very high. So people vaccinated in at very early stages of life will be protected. But that protection will wane with time. And, you know, the number of cases that you get of TB per year clearly shows that the vaccine, you know, doesn't really work. And there are many, many, you know, groups around the world that are trying to improve the vaccine that we have or generating or developing a new vaccine. So because that's probably the only way we have to eradicate the disease.
4: Okay. So the vaccine doesn't work very well, or it doesn't work in adults.
3: Exactly. That's right.
4: But that's not all we've got.
3: Mm-hmm.
4: We've got antibiotics.
3: We've got antibiotics as well, yeah.
4: We've got a treatment. Doesn't matter if the vaccine doesn't work. We've got a treatment.
3: That's right.
4: What's wrong with that?
3: So TB is if you get infected with what is called a strain that is sensitive, is a curable disease. The problem is very complex because for that treatment, you need to use many antibiotics, at least three, or sometimes four, or even more. And then the treatment will last for up to 6 months, and sometimes longer, depending on the strain that you have.
0: A minimum of 6 months of treatment with multiple antibiotics sounds grueling to me. So what's it like to go through that? In Kenya's capital, Nairobi, in the Kibera district, TB is rife. In the local community clinic, Crowd Science found 42-year-old Janet.
5: Nilianza kukonjeka last year, mwezi wa kumi na moja.
6: I began to fall ill last year in November. I started to cough a cough that persisted for 1 month. I was coughing and feeling intense cold during the day. At night, I was coughing and sweating, and my body kept wasting away. I lost a lot of weight. From 80 kilograms, I weighed 64 kilograms. That's when I went to the hospital. I was tested and told that I had TB. For the treatment, I kept time when I was taking pills. I was advised to eat well and avoid stress. So I kept coming to the clinic for every appointment. I didn't miss even one. At the beginning, we were given the 4-pill-a-day medication, then a smaller pill for each day, pyridoxine. But after a while, pyridoxine was out of stock, so it meant that a person had to buy it for themselves. But this other one was being given for free. I used to set an alarm so that I would take the medicine every night after my meals. I took the medicine every night until I finished my treatment. Sometimes it was very hard.
0: Janet has now recovered, but is reluctant to share her diagnosis with her friends.
6: Now I am okay. I have no fever. I have a healthy appetite. I can smell properly. I am okay. People run away from you. They stay away. They fear that you can infect them. I didn't tell anyone that I had TB.
0: So we have a vaccine, but it only really works on kids. We have a series of drugs to treat TB, but it's a long and arduous process, and the disease comes with social stigma. Plus, you may have heard of the growing resistance to antibiotics. Well, because tuberculosis has such a long treatment, there's plenty of time for bacteria to evolve resistance to the drugs. which all adds up to the deadliest infectious disease we have in the world today. Coming up next, I'll be finding out how science is fighting back. You're listening to Crowd Science from the BBC World Service, the show that answers your science questions. I'm Marnie Chesterton, and this week, listener John, a doctor from Tanzania, wants to know why we haven't cured TB yet. I've mentioned the problems with the treatment and the vaccine, and now we're going to turn to the bacterium that causes it, Mycobacterium tuberculosis. I think we need to hear how it seems to hide out in a quarter of the world's population while only causing disease in some people.
7: Hi, I'm Dr. Danny Best. I'm a senior lecturer at the University of Surrey. My primary area of research is tuberculosis and Mycobacterium tuberculosis, and I've been called by others in the field a bacterial dietitian because I'm very interested in what TB eats and how it eats it, particularly with regard to surviving in the human host.
0: A tiny bacterium is a living organism, and Mycobacterium tuberculosis needs feeding the same as the rest of us. And working out what it eats to make it a happy and virulent pathogen is Danny's speciality.
7: Yes, I mean, it's a very challenging organism to work with because it grows very, very slowly. And so research in this area is very slow. But in addition to that, it's a real beast of an organism. Many pathogens produce very defined factors which help them produce disease. But TB, as it's evolved over many, many, many years with its human host, really uses its whole genome to manipulate this host and cause disease. So it's a very complicated organism and disease process.
0: What Danny means is that every bit of the TB bacterium's genetic information seems to help it get into your body and hide there. We've mentioned that TB is a lung disease, but in a cruel irony, the bacteria choose to make their home in precisely the cells that are supposed to hunt out and kill foreign invaders.
7: So the primary human host cell is the macrophage. So macrophages are derived from white blood cells, and TB is able to survive within these cells. And these are the cells that are really designed to kill invading bacteria and viruses. So TB has the audacity to survive within these cells and also grow within them. But it also can survive in other cell types. It can also survive extracellularly.
0: What's Mycobacterium tuberculosis doing whilst it's waiting for your immune system to be compromised so it can attack you?
7: Well, I think the honest answer to that is we don't really know. Mycobacterium tuberculosis is very, very good at growing very, very slowly or not really seeming to grow at all. So we have this idea that it's in this sort of quiescent state. However, the emerging evidence is that this may be a much more dynamic state than we realise. It's quite complicated.
0: So, as you can hear, this is all quite difficult to explain. Danny is part of an international team looking at that mysterious quiescent or sleeping stage. What turns sleeping bacteria into disease-causing bacteria? In very new research, the team have discovered one particular gene, very common across many species, that's been weaponized by the bacterium. And they found that getting rid of this gene stops Mycobacterium from developing tuberculosis in the body. It's a small part of a very large and largely missing jigsaw puzzle on how Mycobacterium bacillus operates.
7: And for me, I think understanding that basic biology is really important for the process of developing better therapeutics.
0: Back at the Crick Institute, cell biologist Max Gutierrez shows me firsthand why TB research is hard going.
4: So we're over at a different part of the creek now, and it's quite a quiet corridor, and we're stopped outside an impressively intimidating looking lab. I mean, one of the windows, and it's got sort of several layers of glass. I think that's quadruple no, glazing. Well, no, look, it's got one, no, two, no, three, four. You're right. See, yeah, the gaps.
8: Yeah.
4: And the kind of outside window is bolted on. That's because the TB's in there.
3: That's right. We work with a human pathogen, and obviously you don't want that to go in anywhere else, and you want to, you know, contain it.
4: What are the big questions that you're answering behind this glass?
3: The main one is trying to understand how the treatment for TB takes 6 months, at least. And we really want to understand why it takes so long, and if we can reduce that time, and if we can find, you know, antibiotics that works better. So, in fact, we don't know very well how the antibiotics we are currently using in the clinic work. You know, why, for example, it takes at least 3 different antibiotics in 6 months to cure a person. That's one of the areas that we work. But the other one that we're very interested is in those very early events that decide that a person develop a disease or actually face that back and then clear the infection. This is one of the main areas we work here. That's called part of the innate immune response.
4: Okay, so some people get the bacteria
3: mm-hmm.
4: and they clear it out of their
3: that's right.
4: body.
3: Yeah.
4: Some people get the bacterium and it hides away in their body.
3: Exactly.
4: And then other people just get sick.
3: Exactly. And we really don't understand why some of them are able to clear the infection, which is one of the main questions in the disease.
4: That's a lot of quite basic questions. Do we do we know much about the biology of
3: this? Well, the biology of TB is very complex. It's a combination of a very complex biology with, maybe not much support for research, but also very difficult to work with. And all of that leads to the fact that there are many fundamental questions, as you said, that we still don't understand.
0: Fundamental science aside, what listener John wants to know is, what's the best way to fight this bacteria?
3: Ideally, in the ideal situation, the way to eradicate TB will be to have a vaccine that works.
0: So if we need a better vaccine, is anyone around the world actually working on one?
9: My name is Angelique Luabea Kanikani. I'm a research physician at the University of Cape Town. I'm working on a TB vaccine, and I've been working at the University of Cape Town for 15 years now, doing TB research, running clinical trials, been working on many, many candidates of novel TB vaccine in the last 25 years at SATV.
0: But SATV is South Africa Tuberculosis Vaccine Initiative. I'm wondering what makes South Africa a good place to study TB and possible new vaccines?
9: South Africa is one of the countries with the highest TB incidence in the world. If you look at, for example, 20 years ago, we were recording more than 600,000 TB cases per year. When you do a TB vaccine research, you need to do TB vaccine research when you have the huge problem. Because of the number of cases that we were having every year, it gave the possibility to evaluate in clinical trials novel TB vaccine, because you can see the impact.
0: What Angelique is saying is that in South Africa, because disease rates are so high, you really notice if a new vaccine in clinical trials is making a difference.
9: You have to wait to see how many TB cases have been averted by the vaccine.
0: Right. And we've established so far that the BCG doesn't really work. What are the alternatives in the pipeline?
9: The front runner that we have now is the M72 vaccine. And that is a very exciting vaccine. Why? Because it's the first vaccine that have shown efficacy signal of preventing disease in those who are infected. That vaccine was evaluated in clinical trials phase 2 8 years ago. We haven't seen a vaccine like that showing that level of efficacy. 50%, more than 50% of people, it prevents disease. This vaccine, this M72 vaccine, is going to phase 3. And we have recruited 20,000 people where we received this vaccine. And we are doing this phase 3 to confirm the signal that was seen in phase 2. We don't know. It was seen in a small sample of people, 3,500, almost that number, we've seen that 50% protection.
0: For my ears, 50% efficacy doesn't sound like it's very good. I want 100% efficacy.
9: Of course, we wanted a higher. What we are expecting is the minimum that we are expecting for is 50%. It can be higher, right? It can be 60% or more. We don't know if we're going to see the same signal in 20,000 people. But if the vaccine is successful, it's a game changer, because if we have a vaccine with 50% vaccine efficacy, this vaccine can prevent 75 million of TB cases over 25 years.
0: Wow.
9: 75 million TB cases can be averted. 8.5 million of death can be prevented.
0: Can I ask you a personal question? I know that your uncle died of TB this year. Does it make you angry that we haven't found something to cure TB sooner than we have?
9: It makes me sad. It makes me sad. It makes me angry. This is my uncle, but how many more were like my uncle? It took long. It took, in my opinion, it took too much time to diagnose the TB he had. It took much time to give the correct treatment. And for me, it's unnecessary death. And it's just a statistic. What makes me angry and sad is, why is he a statistic? It shouldn't be.
0: Can I make him more than a statistic? Can we name him?
9: His name was Philemon. And he was a teacher, a headmaster.
0: Professor Angelique Luobyekene-Kene, bringing home that each TB death is a family tragedy, which feels avoidable when, in theory, we have a vaccine and treatment for this disease. What we've learnt is that in practice, neither is up to scratch. And in addition, the uncomfortable answer to why we haven't cured TB lies outside the science. I asked every one of my experts why they think we haven't cured TB yet.
9: TB is a disease of poverty, socioeconomic condition.
3: We don't have a vaccine that works. Access to antibiotics and, you know, healthcare, you know, linked to poverty is one of the main obstacles that we have. And then the lack of funding for research and developing new drugs and new treatments is also going down.
7: Many of the solutions aren't biomedical. They're to do with improving people's nutrition and housing conditions.
2: Getting rid of TB entails, very simply actually, improving people's living conditions, nutritional status, access to clean water, access to good housing. It's very simple, but obviously one of the most complicated challenges when it comes to global health.
0: And I think that is an entire separate episode of Crowd Science. John, thank you so much for asking this question. And over to you for the credits.
3: That's it for this edition of Crowd Science from the BBC World Service. The question came from me, John, in Tanzania. And the program was presented by Manny Chesterton and edited by Ben Motti. If you have a question for the show, please email it to crowdscience@bbc.co.uk. Thanks for listening. Bye.
0: Thank you, John. And I should remind you that you can also send us a message or voice note on WhatsApp. The number is +44 8000 314 773. That's +44 8000 314 773. 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
11: 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I'm Janet Jaleel.
12: More intensive heat waves, more intensive droughts. Unless we stop global warming, these records are continued to be exceeded and the situation will get worse and worse.
11: Another stark warning from climate scientists. Global sea surface temperatures hit a record high for July last month. Russia says more than a dozen people have been killed in what's thought to be one of the deadliest Ukrainian drone strikes deep inside Russian territory. The fallout continues from Gianni Infantino's botched attempt to sell stakes in the Football World Cup. Three football confederations hit out at him, accusing him of deception. And ...30 years after the murder of one of the most influential rappers of all time, Tupac Shakur, a trial is finally being held. That's after this bulletin.
13: BBC News with Neil Nunes. Russian officials say at least 13 people have been killed in a Ukrainian drone strike on the city of Nizhnekamsk. Dozens more have been injured. The city is deep inside Russia, about 900 kilometers east of Moscow. Steve Rosenberg reports from the capital.
14: This appears to be one of the deadliest Ukrainian drone strikes on Russia so far. According to the city's mayor, industrial and civilian targets were hit. Nizhnekamsk is a major hub for Russia's oil refining and petrochemical industries. There's been no official information about which specific sites came under attack. Additional medical teams have been sent to the city, and a period of mourning has been declared in this part of the country, the Russian Republic of Tatarstan.
13: The governing bodies of football in Asia, Europe, North and Central America and the Caribbean have issued a joint statement heavily criticizing the FIFA president Gianni Infantino. They accuse him of deception and placing himself above football. Mr. Infantino's plan to sell stakes in the World Cup to private investors has been met with repeated calls for him to resign. Ollie Foster from BBC Sport has more.
15: From this open letter, it's these three confederations reminding the football family that they are very, very unhappy about the processes that were involved and how all the other members, they were not asked for their advice or how these plans should be put forward. So they're asking for a third party to review exactly how this came about. And again, a lack of trust in Gianni Infantino at the top of the global game.
13: The European Union's climate change monitoring program has said the world's oceans outside the polar regions hit record high temperatures for July. Global average sea surface temperatures last month were just below 21 Celsius. More than a million people have now been evacuated from their homes in eastern China as a typhoon brings torrential rain and floods. Typhoon Dolphin, which made landfall on Sunday, has weakened to a tropical storm but is continuing to cause widespread disruption. Streets in Shanghai are flooded. The emergency services in Indonesia are battling wildfires that have swept through a national park for more than a week. Officials have closed the Bromotengah Semeru Park, which is a popular tourist site. Helicopters and drones are dropping water to slow the flames. Indonesia's forestry minister, Raja Juli Antoni, told reporters the operation was difficult.
16: After calculating and assessing the situation mathematically, it would be extremely difficult to carry out weather modification for the next 10 days. So for now, we are relying solely on water bombing and ground firefighting teams.
13: World News from the BBC. The Democratic Republic of Congo has announced new measures to contain the spread of Ebola. The health minister says all boats heading towards Kinshasa along the Congo River must now stop at a checkpoint near the capital, where passengers will be screened. Last week, a vessel with more than 200 people was held after a passenger died with suspected Ebola symptoms. Seven others were tested, but all were negative. Police in Thailand have arrested a former member of parliament who is suspected of opening fire outside a local government office, killing an official. The victim's driver was wounded in the shooting north of Bangkok. Some reports suggest the attack was motivated by a personal grievance. Fears of a grisly murder in Australia have been allayed after police retracted a public statement about a suitcase believed to have contained human remains. The details from Katie Watson.
17: It sounded gruesome. A bag dumped at the side of a road in rural New South Wales, reportedly containing the body of an unidentified female. That was on Sunday. But by Monday morning, the story had changed. Good news, the police told reporters, the remains were not human. Only later, police confirmed it was in fact a lifelike doll wearing clothing with hair and a nose piercing. The bag was collected and examined by a forensics team who confirmed the good news. There would be no murder investigation. Just a few red faces in the police force.
13: Kenya has submitted an official bid for the 2029 World Athletics Championships, seeking to become the first African country to host the event. Nairobi faces rival bids from London, Rome and Munich, with a decision due in September. Kenya has a long and decorated history in athletics and finished second in the medal table at last year's championships. BBC News.
11: You're listening to The Newsroom from the BBC World Service with me, Janet Jalil. In what appears to be one of the deadliest air attacks by Ukraine on Russia so far in their war, more than a dozen people have been killed and around 40 wounded by a drone strike deep inside Russian territory. Russian officials say both industrial and civilian targets were hit in the city of Nizhnekamsk, which lies around 900 kilometres east of Moscow and is home to one of Russia's most advanced oil refineries. I got more details from our Russia editor, Steve Rosenberg.
18: Well, first of all, let me tell you a little bit about Nizhnekamsk. Yes, you're right, it's a long way away from Moscow, 900 kilometres or so, but clearly Ukrainian long-range drones able to cover such long distances now. Earlier today, the mayor of Nizhnekamsk announced that there'd been a drone attack, a Ukrainian drone attack, on the city, on civilian and industrial targets, he said. He said there had been fatalities. A short while later, officials confirmed at least 12 people had been killed. The latest information we've just received is 13 people now confirmed dead, at least 39 people wounded in attacks there. No official confirmation of which sites were hit. But as I say, this is a major industrial city, a major hub for Russia's oil refining and petrochemical industries. And I would imagine that more information about what was struck will come out through the morning.
11: And this is just the latest in a series of attacks by Ukraine, which has been stepping up strikes on Russian oil refineries in recent months, which have caused fuel shortages.
18: You know, Russians are getting used now to waking up in the morning and hearing news reports that Ukraine has launched a major drone strike on warehouses, on industrial facilities, on oil refineries. This has been going on for weeks now. And yes, this is having consequences. In terms of strikes on oil facilities, these have sparked a fuel shortage in Russia during the summer. The situation isn't so bad in Moscow at the moment. The authorities have made sure about that. But fuel shortages remain in other parts of Russia. And because of that, Russians are more than ever, I think, feeling the consequences of the war in Ukraine. You know, for so long, so many people here kind of pretended that it wasn't happening, or that they didn't feel in their own lives the effects, the consequences of the war. That has certainly changed now. And judging by recent opinion polls, judging by what people tell us on the streets, more and more people, you know, would like this war to be over.
11: Steve Rosenberg in Moscow. Now to yet another grim piece of news about our warming planet. Scientists have reported that the world's oceans were hotter last month than in any other July on record. In a new report, the European Union's Climate Change Monitoring Programme, Copernicus, says average sea surface temperatures outside the polar regions hit nearly 21 degrees Celsius in July. It also says that Western Europe experienced its hottest June and July on record, driven by the growing El Niño weather pattern developing in the Pacific. It's a bleak picture. Deanna Erdfold-Satz from the UN's Intergovernmental Panel on Climate Change said the data showed that urgent action was needed.
12: unless we stop global warming, these records are continue to be exceeded and the situation will continue to get worse and worse. More intensive heat waves, more intensive droughts, more intensive downpours, as well as more places where wildfires are burning up territories. And also the smoke is also very bad for an increasing area.
11: With oceans playing a key role in regulating the climate by absorbing most of the excess heat caused by carbon emissions, what do hotter seas mean for the planet? Well, we're joined by the BBC's environment correspondent, Matt McGrath, to discuss this. But Matt, first of all, just tell us about this latest alarming data.
19: Yeah, that's right, Janat. The figures from Copernicus, the 20.96 degrees temperature for the oceans in July, the highest on July recording that they've ever had. I think the average in some respects hides the detail and the scale of the heating that's going into the oceans right now. So in some parts of Western Europe, temperatures in the seas were 8 degrees Celsius above the local norm that you'd expect for that time of the year. So when we give these global average figures and people say, well, you know, that doesn't sound that much, when you see it on a local level, you see what's really happening in places like that, like in the Western Mediterranean. And this is happening in many, many parts of the world and has many implications, I think, for our oceans. We're creating marine heat waves of intense capacity around the oceans, which threaten sea life directly. But I suppose the biggest overall impact of the warming seas is the potential impact in sea level rise. Warming water expands. That pushes that water up onto the land in different places, and that can have a tremendous effect when it's combined with storms, heavy winds and other natural phenomena like that. So yeah, there's a whole range of things hidden in the data here that have real impacts in real people's lives all across the world.
11: And this comes on top of all the wildfires that we've seen across Europe and North America.
19: Yes, absolutely. We're seeing this what's called a compound effect, where you have these drying out caused by the intense heat, and that soil that dries out then reflects more heat back into the atmosphere, makes the conditions warmer. So you get a vicious cycle, if you like, of drying heat in the atmosphere, drying ground, drying out continuously, and that is leaving a real tinderbox of effect. And we've had in Europe and many other places a very wet winter just a few months ago. Now it seems unbelievable to talk about it being a wet winter, but that winter fueled huge amounts of growth of grass, bushes and other material trees, and they all provided extreme, I suppose, fuel for these fires that have lit in North America, in Europe and many other places too.
11: And Matt, briefly, can we turn this round? Is there still time?
19: I think it's going to be very difficult in the next year or two, because we have the impact of El Nino driving up the oceans, making the oceans warmer. We'll really feel the full effect of that next year. So I think for the short term, it's going to be very, very difficult. Longer term, you know, political attention on the climate question has waned considerably. I would be worried about that longer term. And I think short term, we're going to see perhaps many more difficult hours, many more difficult recordings of data in over the next 12 months.
11: Matt, thank you. Matt McGrath there. BBC Africa Eye has seen exclusive evidence that suggests a South African police detective was killed by the country's special forces. France Matiba was looking into their alleged role in the disappearance of a suspected Islamic State group militant before he was found shot dead in his car on the 6th of August 2023. Matiba's family and former colleagues are now demanding justice. Seven special forces soldiers and one other are due to stand trial in connection with the detective's murder. Of those, seven are accused, alongside four others, of abducting and murdering the suspected IS militant. They deny the allegations. For the BBC World Service, Dino Matani has been investigating in South Africa.
20: So this is the final road on Matiba's last journey.
21: It is indeed. And we are about to, in just a few metres, approach the site where he died.
22: On a Sunday evening in August 2023, Lieutenant Colonel Frans Matiba was found shot dead in his car by the side of the N1 motorway outside Pretoria. The 53-year-old detective was a veteran of the Hawks, an elite police unit whose responsibilities include investigating crimes against the state.
23: He was the finest man. He was a trusted and loyal man, yeah. That is how Frans was.
1: Brigadier Paulina Secapella was Matiba's commanding officer. She says Matiba was killed while investigating whether Special Forces soldiers were behind the disappearance of suspected IS militant Abdallah Abadiga in December 2022. Matiba had applied for a court order to force the military to hand over information. But after one meeting with the Special Forces, he made a chilling prediction to his boss.
23: He said, Brigadier, you know, is the boy that going to kill me? I'm going to die.
1: Police say that 2 days later, on the 6th of August 2023, Matiba was lured to a petrol station in eastern Pretoria, where he believed he would meet an informant. But they didn't show up. BBC Africa Eye has seen CCTV pictures which show Matiba driving away on the motorway with a black BMW following him. He was shot dead shortly after. Seven Special Forces soldiers and one other are due to stand trial in connection with the detective's murder. Of those, seven are accused, alongside four others, of abducting and murdering Abadiga. They deny the allegations.
4: Give me a lighter. You can just light the papers.
1: Over a backyard barbecue, Colonel Tolly Fruchtenberg, a former counter-terrorism police chief, tells BBC Africa Eye that South Africans should be concerned by Matiba's murder.
4: The alleged killers of Matiba is a person that's supposed to protect us. Who can we trust? Can we trust our government?
1: He believes Matiba was close to uncovering the truth behind Abadiga's disappearance. Colonel Fruchtenberg has revealed that before he went missing, Abadiga was being used as an intelligence asset. But he thinks his handlers underestimated him.
4: I cannot say which intelligence organization used him. Which intelligence organization, domestic or international, I will go that far. Most probably he's laying somewhere in a shallow grave.
1: The BBC contacted the Department of Home Affairs and the South African National Defence Force for comment. They did not respond. Meanwhile, 3 years on from Matiba's death, his daughter Basitsana says her family are still waiting for his killers to be held to account.
23: I'm never gonna hug my dad anymore. Why? Why my dad? Because he was doing his job. We need justice. We need justice.
5: Basitsana, ending that report by Dino Matani. Despite being forced to abandon his World Cup private investment plan in the face of fierce opposition, Gianni Infantino is still continuing to feel the fury of football associations. Now, three confederations representing Europe, Asia, and North and Central America have accused the FIFA president of breaking their trust through deception without directly naming him. Between them, the confederations account for 136 nations. That's more than half of FIFA's membership. At the weekend, FIFA put out its own statement criticising what it called a concerted effort to undermine the organisation and Infantino. Ollie Foster told us more.
15: Make no bones about it, it's not an open letter to the football family as this is headed. It's a very, very personal attack on the head of FIFA, Gianni Infantino. Probably the most important step in this two-week civil war that has broken out across the global game. In fact, it's less than 2 weeks since FIFA revealed those plans to sell off its stakes. And since then, we've had this volley, a salvo of statements from across the world game. Most recently, we had the apology from FIFA. We had the withdrawal of those proposals. Then we had a sort of passive-aggressive statement from FIFA saying, look, just back off, never question our integrity. And we've seen Gianni Infantino move around the world trying to garner support. We know that Africa are back on side. He went to South America as well, Colombia back on side, and some of those South American nations. But this, with these three confederations, which are combined, sum up to 136 member associations across Asia, Europe, and Central America, the Caribbean, and North America. This could be on the face of it, the end game for Gianni Infantino. We're now waiting to see how FIFA and he responds to this. It is about the whole way that the plans, the proposals to sell off the stakes in the World Cup was actually sort of put across to the member associations as a fait accompli. It was a done deal. They say there remains no recognition that attempting to sell an interest in the FIFA World Cup was a profound failure of judgment, not just a procedural misstep, but a fundamental breach of trust with the very institutions that FIFA exists to serve. They want a third party to come in to try and work out exactly how this plan was concocted. UEFA, remember, on the table is a boycott. They've been the most vociferous, that confederation, over the past 10 days or so, saying they will boycott all FIFA competitions. Basically, they want Infantino to stand down. And yes, it doesn't actually name Infantino in this open letter, but they say it's not the conduct of a custodian of the game, but of one who believes the game is answerable to him. Worth noting that although members of those confederations are up to 136, there have been some dissenting voices. You look at UAE, Qatar, the Philippines, Sri Lanka. They're on board with FIFA.
5: Ollie Foster. More than 1 million people have been evacuated from their homes in eastern China as a powerful typhoon made landfall. Typhoon Dolphin brought heavy rain and halted transportation across the region, with nearly 1,000 flights cancelled in Shanghai alone on Monday. It's the strongest storm to hit China this year. While it's now been downgraded to a tropical storm, the authorities continue to warn of torrential rains and severe flooding as it moves north. Stephen McDonnell in Beijing told us more about the disruption caused.
2: Chinese scientists have long warned of the destructive potential of typhoons because of global warming, the increasingly destructive potential. And so out of an abundance of caution, officials here have moved huge numbers of people to safer areas. In the southern city of Wenzhou alone, hundreds of thousands of people have gone to emergency shelters. But it's hitting all different parts of the economy. Workers from oil rigs have been brought into the Chinese mainland, ships ordered back to port. Hundreds of smaller boats placed in shelters in cities like Shanghai. 1,500 flights cancelled, apparently. And the potential for this to become worse can be seen by engineers being sent to check the structure of dams to make sure that they're still solid. The last typhoon led to very serious flooding, which at times breached dams, leading to terrible flooding downstream, which did result in people being killed. And so places like that are also being checked. But it's the ongoing potential for this that the government is also worried about, because you're getting warnings all over vast areas of China now that the wind, that the heavy rain in the days to come could mean more flooding, could mean more landslides. And so emergency services have been put on notice, and also various warnings have gone out on people's mobile phones and the like to be careful that this serious, dangerous weather could continue for many days throughout this week.
5: Stephen McDonnell. Tupac Shakur is considered to be one of the most influential rappers of all time, with hits like California Love. But at the age of just 25, he was killed in a drive-by shooting in Las Vegas 30 years ago. It's one of America's most high-profile unsolved murders. Now the trial is due to begin of a former gang leader, Dwayne Davis, over his alleged involvement in the killing. BBC journalist Anoushka Mutanda-Doherty is host of the Fame Under Fire podcast. She's covering the trial.
6: Tupac Shakur is arguably one of the most successful rappers of all time, but he kind of transcended being a commercially viable rapper into almost a political figure. He was rapping about African-American experiences, police brutality, black women's position in society, and then he tragically died at 25 years old, which has kind of cemented him as this legend within the hip-hop community. And that death has become very mythologized, because nobody was charged until 2023, if you can believe it, in this case. There are so many theories and conspiracy theories about what happened that night. But the prosecutors in Las Vegas are alleging that in 1996, on the Las Vegas Strip, Tupac was in a car with Suge Knight, the owner of Death Row Records. A white Cadillac pulled up next to him and shots were fired from the Cadillac that ended up ending his life. They have charged Dwayne Keefe D. Davis with being the architect of that crime, so criminally liable for his death, although they haven't accused him of actually firing the gun.
5: And why has it taken so long to come to trial?
6: Well, I mean, a lot of this has to do with the undercurrent of gang ties. Tupac was associated with Mob Pyro, so the Bloods, the other car, the white Cadillac, Keefe D, they're saying was in there, who was quite high up in the Compton Crips gang. And there's just a do not talk to police rule. You know, this is set against the backdrop of police brutality. So there was a high level of skepticism about speaking to law enforcement. Those who did speak didn't offer anything very helpful. It wasn't actually until 2018, 2019, when Dwayne Keefe D. Davis started talking about what he says happened on that night, podcasts, in interviews, and then eventually wrote his own book on it, that the investigation was reopened into what happened that night.
5: And this is an interesting case because it's Mr. Davis's own words that will be used as evidence against him. He is the defendant, but he's also the star witness.
6: Yeah, it's a legally very interesting case. It is Dwayne Keefe D. Davis against Dwayne Keefe D. Davis. He wrote a book. Here's the interesting legal distinction. In the book, he claims to have been in the white Cadillac, to have supplied the weapon, put it in the back seat, to have known what was going on. He's since come out and said, the book's fictionalized. I made this up to sell copies. But the judge has said, sir, you kept co-signing on the veracity of the book. You kept going in public places and saying, if you want the truth, read the book. So therefore, the book is going to go before the jury. Now, he has every single right to get up on the stand. He doesn't have to, but he can get up on the stand and say, ladies and gentlemen of the jury, I'm a liar. I made all that up. Don't listen to a word I said. Don't read the book. Don't listen to the book. But essentially, if he does that, he will be cross-examined using his own words.
5: Anushka Mutanda Doherty. Britain's classic red telephone boxes were first introduced a century ago and are now recognised all over the world. While the mobile phone may have made them obsolete, they are still to be found dotted all over the country. But to remain operational, at least 52 calls need to be made a year. And a dedicated lover of these phone boxes has travelled more than 1,000 kilometres to save one of them from being closed and removed. William Arnold made the trip from Cornwall in the south of England up north to an island in Scotland to make the 52 calls. He did them all in one go. It took nearly 2 hours. Here's one of them.
0: It's William Arnold and Enerclade, Isle of Lewis, saving public telephony. I'm okay, yeah, my feet are getting cold because there's an inch of water in the bottom of this phone box. Yeah, it's astonishing.
5: Talk about dedication. And William spoke to Anna Foster about the calls he made.
3: Well, they were quite brief phone calls. It's very expensive to call a mobile phone. I hope people didn't feel shortchanged, but often they were only getting 20 seconds out of it.
7: It's the sort that counts, as they say. And so tell us about, William, this particular phone box and why it is that you wanted to save it.
3: So I've been doing this saving public telephony thing for a while, trying to make the 52 calls from different telephone boxes. On the telephone kiosk group on Facebook, which I was frequenting, there are a lot of dedicated kind of heritage enthusiasts who want to save these kiosks. Someone had identified this double door kiosk on the Outer Hebrides as being the last of its kind with a telephone attached and connected. So I thought, well, I need to do something about this. And so I set up a crowdfunder for people to chip in for my fuel. And, well, I set off and I went and did it and made the 52 calls.
7: Now, I'm assuming that 52 calls, rather than being an arbitrary number, it's designed to be one a week. But you are allowed to do them all in one go and it doesn't matter.
3: I believe so.
7: I hope so. And it's a worthwhile thing to keep as well, because obviously we're so reliant on our mobile phones nowadays. But I know that part of this for you is that you never know when you might need an operational phone box, right?
3: Absolutely. And also it's to do with the way we communicate. I think there's something a little bit special about that kind of nostalgic experience, but also this kind of tangible experience of having this old heavy plastic receiver in your hand and having to go through that process. I think there is something special about that.
5: William Arnold talking about his love of red phone boxes to Anna Foster. That brings us to the end of this edition of The Newsroom.
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This is the BBC World Service, and coming up after the news, the global story. In the last few weeks, three separate tech companies have disclosed that their AI models went rogue and hacked into another company during a controlled cybersecurity testing. How did this actually happen? Is artificial intelligence becoming

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2: Storm, but is continuing to cause widespread disruption. The Democratic Republic of Congo has announced new measures to contain the spread of Ebola. All boats heading towards Kinshasa along the Congo must now stop at a checkpoint near the capital, where passengers will be screened. Police in Thailand have arrested a former member of parliament who's suspected of opening fire outside a local government office, killing an official. The man's driver was wounded in the shooting. At least 7 people have been killed in Indonesia when a race car veered out of control and crashed into spectators during a drag race event. Several others were injured, some in serious condition. Kenya has submitted an official bid for the 2029 World Athletics Championships, seeking to become the first African nation to host the event. Nairobi faces rival bids from London, Rome and Munich.
3: In the span of just a few short weeks, we've seen 3 major tech companies disclose that their AI models went rogue.
4: More drama and at least a degree of mystery over this absolutely wild piece of, like, I don't know, tech on tech crime.
3: They hacked into another company.
4: The thing that tech experts have been sounding the alarm about over AI. It looks like it happened.
5: This is a test that went wrong.
6: ChatGPT creator OpenAI says 2 of its models successfully hacked into another AI company.
7: New report from that group says AI agents from OpenAI and Anthropic acted with new levels of what they describe as autonomy and deception.
8: Meta is now the latest company to say its AI agent targeted another company.
3: The capability of artificial intelligence can sometimes feel like it is advancing so quickly that it is dizzying. And legitimate questions are emerging about whether AI actually can and will be contained. Now, I know you all might be thinking that this sounds unreal, like a scene in a science fiction movie. But today on the show, we are going to try to separate fact from fiction. From the BBC, I'm Asma Khalid in Washington, D.C. And today on The Global Story, is AI genuinely becoming more autonomous and unpredictable? And if so, how worried should we be? Artificial intelligence is moving so quickly and its implications are potentially so huge that the BBC now has its first specialist AI correspondent, Mark Chislak. And that is who we turn to help us make sense of this story.
9: We've had a couple of weeks now of turmoil as far as AI agents going AWOL, if you like. OpenAI were first out of the gates, and this involves a company called Hugging Face. Now, a lot of people outside of the tech sphere probably won't have heard of Hugging Face.
6: Yeah, what is Hugging Face?
9: Hugging Face is, it's almost like a repository of data and information and tools for building AI. It's a startup, but there's lots and lots of data and lots of information held on this site about building AI tools and using them for technology purposes, that kind of thing. That's effectively what Hugging Face is. It's very difficult to describe what it is for those outside of tech. But Hugging Face, they announced back last month that they'd been hacked.
10: Unprecedented. That's the word artificial intelligence giant OpenAI is using to describe events after some of its most powerful models went rogue and hacked another company.
9: The reason it was unprecedented is because it was carried out at superhuman speed. So they concluded that it must have been an AI system that did this. There was something like 17,000 actions performed in just under 2 days using really, really advanced techniques to break the company's security software and steal sensitive information. Now, initially, Hugging Face believed that this was probably something like cyber criminals, possibly even a hostile nation state because of how advanced the techniques were that we use to breach its security.

0: They contacted the police about this, and law enforcement, and a police investigation was underway. Now, nearly a week later, OpenAI, which is the company that many people know for being behind ChatGPT, and many people associate it with the contemporary interest in AI and large language models, OpenAI revealed that the attacker was one of its experimental models that had escaped from a secure testing environment.
1: This is the first major example that we've seen of an AI model independently conducting a hack outside of human control. And this is something that experts have been warning about.
2: Multiple investigations into the incident from OpenAI and the company that was breached now reveal that the incident was more severe than initially thought, with those rogue AI agents allowed to roam the internet for days.
0: Quite often, what happens is, if you're a software developer or if you're an AI company or whoever, and you're building a model and you want to test its capabilities, so you'll put it inside what's called a sandbox, which is a secure network. It doesn't have access to the internet. It's a completely secure network. You put your model inside there and you can stress test it. You can test it, how it reacts in certain situations.
3: And that's presumably what OpenAI was doing.
0: Yeah, they were doing security evaluating and security testing on this. So they'd asked the model to see if it was good at being a hacker. It had been instructed to perform some tests around hacking. And what it managed to do while it was doing this is it found holes, it found ways of getting out of the secure environment that it was in.
3: Out of the little sandbox, you're saying?
0: Yep, out of that sandbox, and got out onto the open internet. Now, the reason it did this is because it was trying to complete the task or the mission that had been given. And it figured that Hugging Face, as a repository of all this information, would perhaps have a whole bunch of information it could use in order to complete the task that had been set. And it hacked Hugging Face to try and get this information so that it could complete the task that OpenAI's engineers had set it.
3: So once it hacked into Hugging Face, did it do anything malicious? It sounds like it was there creeping around trying to obtain information.
0: Yeah, well, I mean, it effectively stole sensitive data and information while it was in there. It didn't crash Hugging Face's systems or anything of that nature, but it stole things.
3: It stole information, you're saying?
0: Yeah, it stole things that it shouldn't have done. And there's a huge amount of fallout from this. There's reputational damage that's caused as a result of this. There's a lot of people that are having to rethink their security procedures simply because these advanced AI models have got capabilities at speed and scale where they can find holes that exist in existing systems and have been there forever, and human beings haven't been able to find these holes. These AIs have found these holes and are exploiting them.
3: But it was not explicitly instructed to go hack into another platform.
0: No. It wasn't told to do that. It was to see if it could hack. If you think about cybersecurity and think about it in the real world, think about human hackers. You have a thing called black hat hackers and white hat hackers. Black hat hackers are considered to be the bad guys, if you like. People that perform hacks that have, with malicious intent. White hat hackers, are perhaps one way of describing them is the good guys. They are the people that are engaged to prevent the bad guys from doing stuff. Now, if you're a white hat hacker, it is important for you to be aware of and to understand exactly how a bad guy behaves. All the techniques that they're going to employ, all the stuff that they're going to do to try and hack into a computer system. You need to know that stuff if you are going to prevent the bad guys from getting into your system. And this is effectively the same idea that's going on with AI, that are being given instructions around hacking and being given instructions around cybersecurity. You need to train them.
3: So it was meant for cybersecurity prevention, you're saying?
0: Well, you need to train them. You need to. All AI models need to be trained.
3: So just to be abundantly clear, it was given this task. It was not explicitly instructed to hack into another platform.
0: No.
3: And yet it did that on its own.
0: Yes. Yeah. But there is a bit of a problem with a lot of AI. Sometimes we anthropomorphize it. You know, we ascribe it with feelings, or we ascribe it with understanding. Uh-huh. And it's best to think of these models as they have no more understanding than your calculator. They have no more understanding than your shoes. They're almost like remix engines. They've soaked up all the information on the internet. They've been exposed to all the information on the internet. And when they're set a task, they remix and look at that information and think, how do I perform the task that I've been asked to do? And in this instance, these models have access to vast amounts of information about cybersecurity and about hacking. So if you set it a task, which is to hack something, it goes, okay, I've got all this information about hacking. Let's apply all of that. The difference is, it can do it really quickly. It can do it faster than any human being can do it. And it has access to more information than any human being could probably keep inside their head, because it's effectively soaked up most of the internet.
3: Mark, when you first saw this story about OpenAI and Hugging Face, were you surprised? You cover AI. Did it come as a shock to you?
0: It was a little bit of a surprise in terms of how long it took for OpenAI to realize that this had happened, because it was quite some time after it had happened that they were aware that their model had done this. One of the big things about these technologies is their full capabilities. The engineers behind them, part of the reason why they're testing them in the way that they are testing them is to try and determine what the full capabilities of these technologies are, because in some respects, we do and we don't know. That's why engineers are constantly surprised by some of the techniques that are employed. I think we're constantly going to be surprised by the capabilities of these technologies. That's the nature of the evolution of tech. You know, there's unintended consequences, but there are also unintended capabilities.
3: So, Mark, so this OpenAI Hugging Face story in mid-July was, it seems, the first known major AI hack. And then subsequently, we have now heard news of two other high-profile examples just in the span, it feels, of a few weeks. What were those?
0: Okay, so all the way back in April, Anthropic, which is another big US AI company, one of its advanced models also went rogue. And Anthropic only realized this quite recently, because OpenAI announced that, yes, its model had hacked Hugging Face. Anthropic thought to themselves, maybe we should check and see if our models have been doing something similar. And in checking to see if their models had been doing something similar, their Claude family of models, they discovered that they had actually been doing something similar. I think they ran something in the order of about 140,000 tests to find evidence of whether their Claude models had been misbehaving. And they discovered that, yep, they had in fact been doing that. Their models hacked three different companies. Now, the way in which it did this, it's a very, very similar thing. So the models found a weakness in what was supposed to be an isolated test environment again and escaped out onto the internet. It was OpenAI's announcement that made Anthropic go and have a look and see if their models had been doing something similar. Now, the tests that they'd been conducting included exercises where Claude was tasked with obtaining secret information that was held on another machine inside a completely closed network. Now, sometimes when these tests are performed, outside agencies or other companies are involved in the testing as well. And there was a third-party company involved in this testing. Now, Anthropic is saying that a misconfiguration between a testing partner and Anthropic allowed its models to get out onto the live internet. Now, the models, thinking that it was still involved in its training exercise, connected to the internet, and it breached the systems of three real organizations rather than just the test ones it was supposed to be looking at. Now, Anthropic said the earliest incidents date all the way back to April, and it's taking full responsibility for the fixes. So then, fast forward to right now.
4: Well, it's another AI hack attack. Meta is now the latest company to say its AI agent broke past the guardrails and targeted another company.
0: And Meta says, not wanting to be left out, Meta says that one of its models, one of its advanced models...
3: And that was just on Wednesday, August 5th.
0: Yeah, one of its advanced models has been involved in a very, very similar misconfiguration.
5: So Meta says it was a misconfiguration, is how they put it, by an independent company that does cybersecurity evaluations for Meta. And they say they inadvertently gave Meta's models access to the internet during this test.
0: And it behaved in ways that they didn't expect it to behave.
6: The information which first reported this said that the model made changes to the other company's internal system.
0: So you've got three big AI, frontier AI model companies who are all saying that their technology has behaved in ways that they didn't expect it to, and most importantly, that it's hacked into other organizations on the open internet.
3: There's a part of me that sees this technology as extremely powerful.
0: Yeah.
3: And then there's a part of me that wonders, okay, these are very influential, high-profile companies. This is all happening at the same time. And there's a skepticism, I think, around whether this could be at all related to a marketing or PR pitch to show how powerful this technology is. And to be abundantly clear, I don't know if that's the case, but what do you make of that theory?
0: That is very healthy skepticism, because there's two things at play here. One, the models are demonstrating incredible capabilities, or capabilities that people didn't think they had. And on the other side, there is an upside for this in terms of marketing, because a cynic and some industry observers are also saying that what this demonstrates is that these particular AI models have got incredible capability, and as a consequence of that, investors and investment is really, really valuable. And the notion of AI and the notion of the capabilities of AI and what it could be in the future, these are technologies that could completely change so many aspects of our life, but it's hugely expensive to develop them. Most of the companies that are involved in developing these technologies aren't making any profit. In fact, they're losing hundreds and hundreds of millions, if not billions of dollars, and require vast sums in terms of investment. So some industry observers are saying that the audience for these stories isn't you and I, is not journalists. The audience for these stories isn't the general public. The audience for these stories is investors. And it says to investors, look at how capable our technology is. Do you want to be involved in this what is possibly a technological revolution? If such, please invest your cash. Now, that's a cynic's perspective on it. It is also true that in order to discover how capable and what these different technologies can do, you've got to stress test them. You've got to put them under stress to determine if they do things that you don't want them to do. But there's some people who would argue that if you let these technologies out and they get out of your control, that perhaps you shouldn't be testing them in the way that you're testing them, or you shouldn't be testing them at all, because you don't have the capability to control the technology that you've created. If you built yourself a bio lab at the bottom of your garden and decided that you were going to create a wide variety of different bio compounds, and there's a possibility that some of those compounds that you could create might mutate and turn into something absolutely awful that infected millions of people with something horrible. If you were to do that in your shed at the bottom of the garden, there's a very probably big chance that you'd be arrested for doing that. There's a lot of organizations and a lot of agencies around the world that wouldn't be happy about you performing that kind of activity. And you would be told quite rightly, you shouldn't be doing that. But, you know, you're playing with fire.

0: So we've got another wrinkle to this as well, because all of these stories so far, they are about frontier AI companies. They're about the people that are making the AI technology.
1: Okay, and when you say frontier AI, those are the people developing.
0: Yeah, the most advanced models are called frontier AI models.
1: So okay.
0: All of these stories so far are about the companies that are engaged in making AI technology.
2: So this time around, the red flags that we're hearing about are being raised from Britain's AI Security Institute. A new report from that group says AI agents from OpenAI and Anthropic acted with new levels of what they describe as autonomy and deception.
0: In the UK, we have something called the AISI, which is the UK AI Safety Institute. Their job is to determine how safe AI technologies are. Part of the thing that they do is they test these technologies. Imagine it being like, you know, a government-controlled agency, and its job is to try and administer the safety of these kind of technologies and look at how safe they are and to test them.
2: So as part of this testing, they ran 122 examples. They found 19 of those had unauthorized and deceptive behavior.
0: So the AISI has said that during some of its testing, some AI agents from OpenAI and from Mythos did some stuff that they really didn't expect them to do.
3: In the most serious case, Anthropic's Mythos tried to gain access to a service by using the fake profiles to send private messages and then hide the evidence.
0: So I need to preface this by saying that both OpenAI and Anthropic, who are the companies involved, they both said that the UK AI Security Institute, that it switched off or reduced some of the safeguards that prevent these technologies from getting out onto the open internet. Now, the AISI says the reason that it's done this, and these software companies were aware of this, these technology companies were aware of, the reason that it's done this is that in order for it to test these technologies accurately, it needs to put them into situations which are as close to real-world situations as possible. They need to be behaving and they need to be used in the way that a hacker might use them, that somebody with bad intent might use these technologies. So they reduced some of the safeguards that you would normally find in some of these models. Now, the models that we're talking about aren't models that the general public has access to. There's restricted access to them. So they're very advanced models, but they're one comes from OpenAI and one comes from Anthropic. The Anthropic model was the one that was the worst behaved. Now, it was, again, it was given a security task. It was given a security mission to perform. It decided that it needed access to a website called GitHub. Now, GitHub is a website where software developers share lots and lots of information about software code. It's kind of this, again, it's an amazing repository of information about how to do stuff with computers. This model decided it needed to get information from GitHub, but a human reviewer was actually standing in its way. And this human reviewer realized that it shouldn't be doing this. So instead, the model, instead of stopping, it identified people responsible for maintaining GitHub. It went online and it identified all of these people. It researched them and it created a series of fake accounts impersonating these real people. It then used them to contact real people back at GitHub in an attempt to persuade them to approve the code that it was writing to get into the GitHub website. Now, when its actions were challenged, it went back and it changed its earlier activity to make what it had been doing earlier on look harmless. Now, researchers say even then,
1: that is surreal.
0: Yeah, then it thought about creating a new identity, even when it had been found out, to keep trying to do this. Now, it didn't succeed, and human reviewers spotted what was happening and stopped it before any code reached GitHub. Now, the AI,
1: but it was trying to go around the human reviewers.
0: Yeah. It was trying to get around them, and then it thought, okay, how can I get around them? And it used a technique hackers would call social engineering techniques, basically, by saying, right, okay, I'm going to find out who else works at this website, and I'm going to create a bunch of fake information from this person saying, yeah, he's okay, let him in. You know, that's Steve. We know Steve. Let him in. Now, the AI Safety Institute says that the Mythos agent wasn't told to behave in this way at all, and that this is one of the clearest examples yet of the risk of autonomous deception without a human being prompting AI to behave in this way.
1: I imagine, Mark, that is the worry, right? What could happen at a mass scale if some of this technology is utilized for malicious purposes by bad actors. I mean, I'm thinking of, for example, there's this story that has been making the news here in the United States of cyber attacks in at least seven states, sometimes infiltrating water systems.
0: Yep.
1: And so I'm imagining what could happen. Actually, I'm not even imagining. It feels like beyond my imagination to think of what could happen if AI hacked into infrastructure, if it was able to hack into a bank, for example.
0: Yeah, well, think about it. There are active cybersecurity incidents which go on every single day. Some of them are criminal gangs, some of them are nation states, or some of them are hostile nation states engaging in cyber warfare. This goes on all of the time. What these technologies, what AI technologies do, is they increase capabilities dramatically, especially if they have the capability to absolutely wipe through security protocols and security firewalls and any defenses that might be in place. And precisely as you say, if we look at critical infrastructure, if we look at air traffic control, we look at banking, we look at railway infrastructure, all of these things, there is already a cybersecurity risk to any of these institutions and any of those activities. And one of the things that's likely to happen, and one of the things that is actually happening as well, is that AI is being employed to try and fight AI. It is being employed to try and determine whether attacks are coming in, when attacks are coming in thick and fast, in a way that can't be performed by a human being because of the speed and scale, then you have to deploy AI to try and combat that.
1: I mean, is there an argument to be had that it's good, it's constructive that we are having these conversations and that these incidents have been detected so that safeguards can be put in place? I mean, can AI, for example, these AI models now be trained, presumably, not to do this?
0: Yeah, I mean, the UK AI Safety Institute, they would argue that's their job. Their job is to try and determine what these technologies are capable of, whether they can do things that they shouldn't be able to do. And if they do, how do we restrict them? There's a lot of stuff that we know about them, but there's a lot of stuff we don't know about them. It's why training is happening. It's why testing and evaluation is going on, so that we can determine what safeguards we absolutely need. Because there are so many unknowns about how these models might behave. In one respect, it's a bit like thinking about something like the Manhattan Project. I'm sure a lot of people have seen the movie Oppenheimer, and a lot of people who are historians are aware of the Manhattan Project and the development of the first atomic bomb. There's a big scene in the movie which discusses they don't know what will happen when they detonate the bomb, that it could have absolutely catastrophic consequences. This was a genuine concern. They didn't know what would happen. It's like, okay, it might ignite the atmosphere on the entire planet and then everything is wiped out in one go. These are the similar arguments with relationship to these technologies. What is your appetite for risk? What is your appetite for risk as determines if these technologies go rogue or if they do something that they're not supposed to do?
1: So you give the example, Mark, of the atomic bomb, and I'm thinking, I mean, there's always been these ethical questions of whether it was indeed wise to have the atomic bomb, or wise to use it, certainly. I mean, that's been one of perhaps the most debated questions, right? I would say in history.
0: That's a political question that changed the balance of power on the planet. That as soon as you demonstrate you've got that technology, as soon as you demonstrate you've got this technology which has incredible power, and that you are the person that holds that technology in your hand, then you immediately become the most powerful nation in the world.
1: That was Mark Chislak, the BBC's AI correspondent. Now, just to reiterate, OpenAI has said it accepts responsibility for the hacking incident, and it's working with Hugging Face to avoid similar incidents while continuing to improve testing and monitoring systems. OpenAI also says it's conducting a review with external advisors. As for Anthropic, it says it's continuing to work with the UK AI Security Institute to obtain more details about the most recent incident and conduct its own investigation. And a spokesperson for Meta told the BBC that it was also investigating its hack, which it said had been caused by a misconfiguration by its independent tester. And that's it from us today. Thanks for spending some time with us. A reminder that you can always find more from The Global Story because we are a podcast. Just search for us wherever you listen to your favorite shows.
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5: Texas has the fastest growing data center market in the country, but Governor Greg Abbott has effectively put a pause on new data centers while the state reviews their impact.
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5: I'm Elsa Chang. That's on All Things Considered from NPR News.
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7: I'm Scott Tong. 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
9: Good morning. How much are midterm elections in the U.S. informing Iran's negotiating strategy? Iranian media is tracking President Trump's falling popularity and the Democratic Party's shifting base. It's Morning Edition from NPR News. The murder trial for the killing of Tupac begins today. I'm Leila Faldin.
10: And Amy Martinez, a former gang member, wrote in a memoir that he supplied the gun used in the drive-by shooting. That pushed police to reopen the case. Also, Alaska Airlines uses a startup's AI to help plot more efficient flight routes. And now the FAA wants to use that tech for air traffic controllers. And a new biopic shows how a young kid named Tony became Anthony Bourdain. It's Monday, August 10th. Antonio Banderas, who co-stars as Tony's mentor, turns 66 years old today. News is next.
11: Live from NPR News in Washington, I'm Libby Casey. At least 12 people are dead and several dozen more injured after Ukrainian drones struck a major oil region in central western Russia. The strike is the latest in an ongoing Ukrainian campaign to target Russia's energy sector. From Moscow, NPR's Charles Maines has more.
12: The drone struck the city of Nizhny Kamsk in the Republic of Tatarstan, one of Russia's most technologically advanced oil-producing regions. Videos shared online appeared to show at least one refinery in flames, sending a large plume of smoke skyward. Local authorities said the Ukrainian drones also struck civilian targets, and the head of the republic called for an official period of mourning to honor the dead. The attack is the latest in a series of strikes targeting Russia's energy sector, key to funding Russia's ongoing military operations, says Ukraine. The drone strikes have also caused gas shortages across Russia, a crisis the government has somewhat eased by reverting to the sale of dirtier, lower-grade fuel. Charles Maines, NPR News, Moscow.
11: The Labor Department releases a new report on inflation this week. It's higher than many Americans would like, and with a sluggish job market, most people's paychecks aren't keeping pace with rising prices. NPR's Scott Horsley.
13: The report is expected to show that consumer prices in July were up about 3.4% from a year ago. That would be a slightly smaller annual increase than we saw in June, but look, inflation's still uncomfortably high. And now the job market is also showing some signs of weakness. Last week we learned that employers cut 23,000 jobs in July, and more than 250,000 people dropped out of the workforce last month. So employers are not having to pay as much to attract workers these days. Average wages were up just 3.2% over the last 12 months. So when prices are going up faster than wages, it's no wonder a lot of people feel like they're falling behind.
11: The Federal Reserve has long promised to bring inflation under control, but it's still above its target of 2%. The national average for a gallon of gasoline is above $4, according to AAA, a dollar higher than it was before the U.S. launched its war against Iran. Water levels at the nation's largest reservoir have reached their lowest levels ever. From member station KJZZ, Alex Hager tells us that Lake Mead hasn't been this low since it was filled some 90 years ago.
14: The Hoover Dam straddles the Arizona-Nevada border and holds back water from the Colorado River to create the reservoir. Its water flows to big cities like Las Vegas, Los Angeles, and Phoenix, plus a massive agriculture industry that puts produce on grocery shelves across the country. Climate change and drought have been cutting into those backup supplies for about 26 years, and policymakers have struggled to respond with a plan that reins in demand. The federal government has been working on a deal with California, Arizona, and Nevada to cut back on the amount of water flowing to those states. It's part of an effort to leave water in Lake Mead and boost the dropping reservoir. For NPR News, I'm Alex Hager in Phoenix.
11: This is NPR News. Airlines are exploring how artificial intelligence could help set ticket prices by analyzing demand, available seats, and competing fares in real time. NPR's Windsor Johnston reports economists say the technology could also make airfare less transparent and harder for regulators to oversee.
15: Airlines have long adjusted fares as flights fill up. Carnegie Mellon economist Aniko Ori says AI could process more data and change prices continuously. But it's unclear whether airline algorithms would push fares higher or lower or offer different prices to different travelers. Ori says regulation is already falling behind.
16: I'm pretty convinced that AI is advancing faster than consumer protection rules. And I think we don't understand many consequences of AI very well yet, in particular in kind of competitive settings.
15: Ori says airlines are especially complicated because prices must account for demand, connecting flights, and the number of seats still available. Windsor Johnston, NPR News.
11: The alleged leader of an Irish organized crime gang has been extradited to Ireland from Dubai. Daniel Kinahan is accused of running an international drug smuggling and money laundering empire that stretched to the United States. Last night's transfer of Kinahan to Irish prison was a huge security operation and included a bomb-proof truck because his family members have been linked to a bloody gang war with another Irish organized crime group. U.S. authorities said in 2022 that the feud had resulted in 18 murders and offered a reward of up to $5 million for Kinahan's arrest and conviction. This is NPR News.
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0: It's Morning Edition from NPR News. I'm E. Martinez in Culver City, California.
1: And I'm Leila Fadil in Washington, D.C. Tehran has laid out tough conditions for the U.S. to reopen the Strait of Hormuz, which may mean the talks drag on much longer.
0: Some experts say that could be a deliberate strategy to prolong negotiations so that President Trump goes into midterm elections even more unpopular than polls show he already is.
1: To understand this thinking better, we're joined by NPR's Hadil El-Shalchi in Istanbul. Good morning.
2: Good morning.
1: What is Iran saying it wants in order to make a deal to reopen the Strait of Hormuz?
2: Yeah. So we know that the secretary of Iran's Supreme National Security Council issued a statement over the weekend saying that Iran would only open the Strait of Hormuz, that key global waterway, if the U.S. lifted its naval blockade as well as sanctions. He said that the U.S. military must withdraw from around Iran, pay it reparations for war damages, release frozen Iranian assets, and end its attacks. Now, in the deal itself that Iran is currently negotiating with Oman, Iran has banned any U.S. or Israeli ships from moving through the strait and says that Iran will charge a fee and impose fines of up to 20% of the cargo value if those conditions are broken. And the White House has yet to comment on those Iranian demands.
1: Now, these conditions, just several of them, sound like something the U.S. just would never agree to. What's Iran's strategy here?
2: Well, the conversation inside Iran is very much about President Trump's vulnerability ahead of the midterms. Iran is very aware of the U.S. political discourse. And Iranian media tracks Trump's polling rates. It discusses how the Democratic Party's base is shifting. For example, a news agency closely tied to the Islamic Revolutionary Guard published an article entitled "The Iran War and the Start of Trump's Political Decline," outlining Trump's drop in popularity and the dilemma he faces if he continues the war. I spoke to Asla Aydin-Tashbash, a fellow at the Brookings Institution who's been following the talks. She says that Iran wants to make clear to Trump that even if they can't defeat the U.S. militarily, they have other ways.
3: They can drag this out, that they are resilient, and therefore they want to have a stronger hand than they normally would in Hormuz negotiations.
2: And so, like you said, Iran is keeping those demands as maximalist as possible and trying to push any nuclear talks further into the future. Iran has said maybe up to 4 months from now, even. And that could force Trump to go into midterms with no Iranian deal, a weakened economy, and an angry base that disapproves of the war.
1: Could this backfire, though, for Iran?
2: Playing this long game doesn't come without risk. The U.S. has dealt Iran major blows in infrastructure and military. And if Iran doesn't strike a deal with the U.S. soon, it can risk even more internal unrest as the economy continues to fail in Iran. On Sunday, Trump said to Axios, quote, "We are low-keying it," and compared it all to a chess game. He said that the U.S. was watching Iran's huge inflation. But Aydin-Tashbash says that Iran and the U.S. have been thinking about each other for half a century and know each other's Achilles heel. And for Iran, there's precedent. The Iran hostage crisis of 1979 essentially cost Jimmy Carter the presidency.
3: Iran wants to use this time, use their leverage, but also the midterm calendar for a stronger agreement that establishes their sovereignty over Hormuz.
2: Trump, however, she says, has not been studying Iran. She says his administration has a disdain for Washington experts and policymakers, people who would have probably told Trump not to go to war.
1: NPR's Hadil El-Shalchi in Istanbul. Thank you, Hadil.
2: You're welcome.
0: For more on this, we called Holly Dagress. She's a senior fellow at the Washington Institute for Near East Policy. She also writes the Iranist newsletter on Substack and spent her early years in Iran. So, Holly, with the midterms just a few months away, how sophisticated is the Iran's regime understanding of the political pressure on President Trump?
4: Well, I would say very much so. As the report noted, the Iranian state media is monitoring very closely the U.S. elections, what every word, every tweet or Truth Social that the president puts out. And of course, we have the Iranian foreign minister is a fluent English speaker and got his PhD in the United Kingdom, who I assume is also doom scrolling in the way that the president and vice president J.D. Vance is. So they're monitoring everything because they understand that this is a very key moment for their country because of this existential threat. And so they're trying to maximize their leverage in this moment and also in some ways hurt the president in a different way, one that doesn't require kinetic action.
0: We just heard Hadil Al-Shelchi mention the Iran hostage crisis in 1979 and how that damaged Jimmy Carter's reelection bid. Is this a much different situation, though, because President Trump is not going to run for another term? And maybe he's not as concerned as maybe another president would be when it comes to Republicans keeping hold of things in the midterms.
4: Well, to your point, the president, if he was on the ballot, I think it would matter to him more. That being said, the optics of this election alone, if the Republicans were to lose the House and the Senate, the optics of it wouldn't make his presidency not look good. And just overall, when I look at the bigger picture, we make a lot of comparisons to President Jimmy Carter in the context of Iran. But I think the one thing that the president's worried about most, and he said this, is that he's worried about being compared to President Herbert Hoover, who is the Republican that was synonymous with the economic collapse after the Great Depression. And so while this war it's unclear how it's going to continue, the fact that Iran has been able to close the Strait of Hormuz and impact the global economy, cause rising gas prices here in the United States, and then there's this growing inflation here. I think that worry of what the U.S. economy will look like if this war drags out, that's really problematic, and what the optics will look like for the Trump presidency as it moves forward.
0: Do you think the Trump administration is as savvy as Iran is about the Iran regime and as deliberate?
4: I would say, unfortunately, the Iranians, especially when you have somebody like a key negotiator, Abbas Araghchi, who has had the Iran nuclear file for decades and worked alongside as a deputy foreign minister in a previous government, they have a really good read on U.S. thinking on Iran. And unfortunately, when I look at the terrain of the Trump administration, we have his son-in-law, Jared Kushner, and one of his close friends as key negotiator, Steve Witkoff, they don't have a real deep read on Iran. And of course, because of these firings over the years, they've fired some of the best and brightest on Iran. And as an Iran analyst myself here, I can say they've not been consulting many of us here in Washington either. So I think that there's an uneven advantage on this playing field at this juncture.
0: How much do you think that informs the way Iran negotiates with everything?
4: Well, I mean, I would say because there's so much experience with somebody like Abbas Araghchi, the Iranian foreign minister, I think that if they really understand how to really push the buttons of negotiators. I remember famously in former negotiator Wendy Sherman's memoir, when she negotiated under the Barack Obama administration what became known as the Iran nuclear deal, she noted that at some point they had even made her cry. So, I mean, for me, there's a lot of maximalist demands being made in this moment because there's this recognition here that this is an unpopular war in the United States. It's impacting the U.S. economy. And this has become effectively a strategy-less war. There's also these reports, as we know from the past week, about these interceptors running out. So, you know, all of this is sending a message to Iran that if we hold on our maximalist demands long enough, we're going to get the deal that we want out of it. But it always has the option, of course, yeah, because we're dealing with a mercurial president like Donald Trump that actually could backfire on the Iranians.
0: Holly Degress is a senior fellow at the Washington Institute for Near East Policy. Holly, thanks.
4: Thank you.
1: Canadian wildfires have forced more than 20,000 people to flee the south central part of British Columbia. At least one person has died. Dan Karpinchuk reports.
5: For the most part, fire crews had been holding their own. But after 70 new fires burst into life in the past week, new evacuation orders and alerts were issued, as well as a declaration of a state of emergency from British Columbia Premier David Eby.
6: Right now, our full focus is saving lives and supporting rescue efforts.
5: Eby says conditions in the Okanagan Valley are extremely dangerous and changing by the minute as the wildfires are moving incredibly quickly.
6: Air evacuations are underway for people cut off by the fire. Emergency teams continue to work and will work around the clock. We are coordinating resources across government and staying in constant contact with incident commanders and local government leaders. I have also been in contact with the Prime Minister, who has pledged his full support.
5: The Bald Range wildfire swept through the Okanagan Valley Friday night, forcing 20,000 people from their homes. The community of Summerland was evacuated that night, sending 12,000 residents towards the city of Penticton further south. Julius Bloomfield, the mayor of Penticton, says the emergency declaration will allow his city to offer help, but not without a strain on resources.
7: We've had 10,000 people move in from Summerland overnight, and it was a very, very fast-moving situation. And, you know, it obviously puts a big strain on facilities in Penticton in our busiest weekend of the season.
5: But Bloomfield says his community rose to the challenge, providing food, shelter, and aid to those fleeing. Penticton itself has been told to prepare for an evacuation alert if the wildfire heads its way. Taylor Coleman of the BC Wildfire Service provides a picture of what fire crews are up against.
8: Those fires are burning deep underground, becoming difficult to extinguish, and they're burning very hot. They're engulfing entire trees, not just smoldering along the ground. The fire behavior is rank 5, which is extremely aggressive and volatile.
5: Many of those fleeing only had time to gather a few possessions. And many, like John Middleton, whose daughter was caught in the Bald Range fire zone, say the situation changed so quickly.
9: Flames all over. She got some burns on her face, and they barely got out. It was crazy.
5: Declaring a state of emergency allows the province to impose travel restrictions, bring in essential supplies, streamline coordination between federal and provincial authorities, direct emergency personnel, and commandeer accommodations. Officials say homes and properties have been lost. How many is too early to tell. For NPR News, I'm Dan Karpinchuk.

On the next Fresh Air, journalist Gil Duran. He spent years following a small group of Silicon Valley billionaires and says they are at war with American democracy and winning. His new book is called The Nerd Reich. Join us.

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2: Ami Martinez.
3: And I'm Michelle Martin. Good morning. In his New York Times bestseller, Kitchen Confidential, Anthony Bourdain describes his improbable rise to celebrity chef stardom from, in his own words, a spoiled, miserable, narcissistic, self-destructive, and thoughtless young lout badly in need of a good ass-kicking. The new film, Tony, tells the story of that summer where he got that ass-kicking, with some ample helpings of artistic license, of course. Tony takes a job as a dishwasher at a restaurant in Provincetown on Cape Cod, Massachusetts.
4: You know I can cook, too.
5: Excuse me?
4: It says he's a cook, chef.
5: Yeah, wonderful.
4: I'm not a cook. I'm a writer. I said I could cook.
5: Oh, I'm sorry.
3: And Dominic Sessa stars as Tony, and he is with us now. Good morning, Dominic. Thanks so much for joining us.
6: Good morning. How's it going?
3: Did you know anything about Anthony Bourdain, or like what did you know about him before you started working on this film?
6: Nothing, really. I mean, I knew of him. I don't know. I guess I probably saw some YouTube videos of him, saw him on the TV. My mom was probably watching his shows.
3: I would have been that mom watching Anthony Bourdain.
6: Yeah, exactly.
3: What about this project attracted you?
6: For one, it was an opportunity to learn about this person who I had an awareness of and knew was kind of seen as this prophet. After he died, a lot of people in my generation started to read his work and become more interested in him because this is such a specific time in his life that's not documented fully, but in that we were able to tell and express a lot of our own stories, you know, and I think that was really attractive.
3: So would you say that there are kind of some parallels between Anthony Bourdain's story and yours in the sense that you were a hockey player, you were playing at Deerfield, you thought that was going to be your path, and then you had an injury, a serious injury?
6: Yeah. And the way we tell the story in the movie, the character has this ambition to be like, you know, the next great American novelist, and then, right, this environment is sort of thrust upon him. And for me, similarly, like, I was like, I play hockey, like, this is what I'm going to do, but really didn't have anything to show for it. At a certain point, I made a choice to kind of do something that I knew was going to be hard and I knew I was going to be uncomfortable in, but in that, I found something that I actually had control with, you know, and I think similarly, Tony, he starts to develop a sense of self-control and self-awareness and direction.
3: And it's a coming-of-age story, like your breakout film debut. How did that experience working on The Holdovers prepare you for this role?
6: I was surrounded by the best possible people. It's easy, I think, when you're like a teenager in your early 20s and you're on movie sets, you can get easily corrupted, you know, if you're around the wrong people.
3: Why is it? Because people are always like dabbing your brow or whatever. Like, yeah, I've never been on one, so you have to tell me.
6: No, yeah, if they treat you like you're made of glass sometimes, and sometimes you need to get your ass kicked.
3: On this film, you got to work with Antonio Banderas. He was like the chef and the mentor who starts to teach you some more skills. What was that like? I mean, he's a goat in his own right.
6: Yeah, I mean, he's such a legend. I'm looking at this like, you know, like, is he going to like start bossing me around? Like, but he gave everybody like so much space, and him doing everything possible to make me better. For someone like him to do that means the world to, for a young actor like myself.
3: Your character is kind of a jerk.
6: Yeah, yeah.
3: Like, as a mom myself, I really wanted to like snatch him up and be like, excuse me. Get it together.
6: When I think about myself, there's always something that I can point at and be like, this behavior of mine is a result of me being immature, you know, young man. And I'm constantly trying to you know, play this role of like an adult and someone who's got it together and is mature, right? And like, I think that's the pressure a lot of us face at a young age. And within us all is kind of this experimental phase that we're in that we need to explore and make mistakes. And I don't look at that behavior as like defining characteristics, you know, like it's just kind of a byproduct of the growing pains we're all going through, you know. And I think that's why it's relatable, and you understand it's really a reaction to something that's so innate to the human experience.
3: Is it something that you think is a particular burden slash challenge for young men to feel like they have to project who they are before they really are who they are?
6: Yeah, I mean, I think for sure. And it's a big, big reason, you know, something like important to us in telling the story, because, yeah, I mean, I still do that, you know, like if I'm on a date or something, I try to use big words to like sound more intelligent than I am. And like, it's wanting respect and wanting to be viewed in a way, kind of like wearing and masking this status that you haven't necessarily earned yet. Mm-hmm. I think in our lives, doing these things that were genuinely hard and putting ourselves in difficult situations so that we could sort of be beaten down and realize that, you know, leading with integrity and actually doing something truthfully and honestly, that's the only way you can actually earn respect in this world and be viewed as a man, you know?
3: Hmm. You know, gosh, it sounds like working on this film wasn't just a job in a way for you. It sounds almost like a journey of self-discovery for you, if I can put it that way.
6: Of course, yeah. What's so lucky about doing this kind of work, you know, it's fun to be able to act and like play characters, but when you get, this is a, you know, unique opportunity was, you know, working with someone like Matt, who...
3: Matt Johnson being the...
6: Director. Matt really encouraged me to go through this process and walk out, you know, a better person, at least a little bit. And he really wanted this to change me, and in a good way.
3: That is Dominic Sessom. He stars as Anthony Bourdain in the new film, Tony. Dominic, thanks so much for talking with us. Congratulations.
6: Thank you for having me. Have a good one.
3: And let me note here that Tony is produced by A24, which is a financial supporter of NPR.

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1: Texas has the fastest growing data center market in the country, but Governor Greg Abbott has effectively put a pause on new data centers while the state reviews their impact.
2: The governor does have to balance the intense opposition combined with the actual economic benefits that data centers provide.
1: I'm Elsa Chang. 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

0: Live from NPR News in Washington, I'm Dave Mattingly. This afternoon at the White House, President Trump is scheduled to swear in Todd Blanche as Attorney General. Trump's one-time personal lawyer was narrowly confirmed by the Senate early Saturday on a 50-49 vote. Two Republican senators joined Democrats in voting against Blanche's confirmation, Susan Collins of Maine and Lisa Murkowski of Alaska. Critics of Blanche voiced concerns about a close ally of the president leading the Justice Department. A new report reveals dozens of allegations of sexual abuse made by students at a prestigious arts boarding school and summer camp in Michigan, the Interlochen Center for the Arts. NPR's Ava Berger says the accusations cover more than a half century.
1: 2 years ago, Interlochen hired an outside law firm to look into allegations of abuse. That was prompted by

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1: Or against it. The two countries have shared resources to fight wildfires since 1982 as part of a long-standing cross-border emergency management agreement. Since 2018, Canada has sent hundreds of firefighters to the U.S. and in the wake of Hurricane Katrina supplied ships, helicopters, and other supplies. In 2023, the U.S. sent more than 2,000 firefighters to Canada to grapple with wildfires north of the border. The poll comes as Canada faces a deadline of more tariffs from Washington in less than 2 weeks. For NPR News, I'm Dan Karpinchuk in Toronto.
2: I'm Dave Mattingly in Washington.

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1: 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I'm Leila Fadel in Washington, D.C.
2: And Amy Martinez in Culver City, California. Nearly 30 years after Tupac Shakur was killed, a former gang member goes on trial today for his murder. Shakur got into a fight in the lobby of the Las Vegas MGM Grand Hotel in 1996. A few hours later, he was hit in a drive-by shooting and died 6 days later. Since then, there have been all sorts of theories about who did it. Reporter Steve Futterman is in Las Vegas for the trial. Steve, so take us back to 1996. Remind us of those circumstances.
3: Yeah, well, much of this officials say stemmed from a feud between a pair of rival gangs. Tupac Shakur was here in Las Vegas attending a Mike Tyson fight at the MGM Grand. As he was leaving the hotel with his entourage, he spotted Orlando Anderson in the lobby. Shakur believed Anderson had been involved in an earlier attack on a member of Death Row Records, which was Shakur's label. In the MGM security video, Shakur is seen punching Anderson. Others get involved before it's broken up. The prosecution believes the fatal shooting of Shakur a couple hours later was retaliation for that. Prosecutors say the man on trial, Dwayne Davis, orchestrated the killing and provided the gun. He was also allegedly in the vehicle that drove up next to Shakur when he was shot. Now, police knew much of this almost from the start, but they never had enough evidence to bring charges.
2: Okay, so there are charges now. So what has changed?
3: Well, in 2019, Dwayne Davis wrote a memoir, and in that book, he talked about being in the vehicle, supplying the weapon. Well, you can imagine what Las Vegas police thought when they saw that. They reopened the investigation. Still, it took 4 years to bring charges. The key part of the prosecution's case against Davis is going to be what he said. Here's Lori Levinson. She's a former federal prosecutor who's not involved in this case.
4: The prosecutors don't really have any direct evidence in this case. They don't have physical evidence or even the eyewitnesses. What they have are Davis's own words, and that's what they plan to use to try to convict.

0: him in this case.
1: Now, also in 2008, Davis did tell law enforcement what he knew about the killing. Davis and his attorney say it was supposed to be confidential. Well, it was, until Davis talked about it in his book and interviews. When that happened, the court ruled he violated the confidentiality agreement, and it will be used in court.
2: All right, so what kind of a case will the defense put on?
1: The defense strategy seems to be twofold. It admits that Davis may have said these things, but argues that he was fabricating and embellishing to help increase sales of his book and embellishing for law enforcement to avoid drug charges. On top of that, Davis claims he was not even here in Vegas the night of the killing, and the defense is expected to call witnesses who will try to back that up.
2: All right, Steve, 30 years later, I mean, Tupac Shakur is still larger than life in the world of hip hop.
1: Well, he is definitely an icon. Many hip-hop stars of today view him as a major influence. Yesterday, I spoke to a young man here in Las Vegas, Tim Dunk. He was born the year Shakur died, and he's a huge fan.
3: He wasn't afraid to show how he felt. He wasn't afraid to use his everyday life and struggles to convey it to his fans through his music.
1: Now, jury selection should take a week. It begins today. Testimony is expected to last around a month, and the trial will be televised.
2: All right, that's Steve Futterman in Las Vegas. Steve, thanks a lot.
1: Thank you, A.
4: The federal agency in charge of the nation's airspace says it's time for a reboot. The Federal Aviation Administration is turning to technology, including artificial intelligence, to make flying more efficient. NPR's Joel Rose reports on how airlines are already using similar tools.
5: Alaska Airlines operates roughly 1,500 flights a day, most of them guided by a team of dispatchers on the sixth floor of an office building near the Seattle-Tacoma International Airport, known as the Hub.
6: This one is destined for San Diego. The origin is Chicago O'Hare.
5: Alec Mead is a manager in Alaska's Network Operations Center, basically the airline's brain. It's a big open room full of flat-screen monitors. Dispatchers sit surrounded by as many as five screens, showing them real-time air traffic, weather, wind patterns, and more. It's a lot to process. But these days, Mead says the dispatchers are getting some help from a software tool called Flyways AI.
6: It ingests all that information from the National Airspace System, and it really kind of puts it all together in a nice little package for the dispatcher to kind of look at, take some options, maybe play around with some different ideas, and then pick the most efficient and the safest route.
5: Alaska was the first airline to start using Flyways back in 2021 to do things that would be challenging, if not impossible, for a human dispatcher. Captain Brett Payton directs Alaska's Network Operations Center.
7: It doesn't decide the route or waypoints that a dispatcher uses to get an airplane from A to B, but it does help provide suggestions that might be more efficient. That's where Flyways is really excelling for us.
5: Alaska says it's saving thousands of hours in the air and roughly 1 million gallons of fuel per year because of Flyways. So how does it work? Basically, by crunching all of that data, air traffic, wind, weather, to anticipate what is going to happen, giving the dispatcher more insight.
8: It's actually a really fundamental change, massive behavior change.
5: That's Philip Buckendorf, the co-founder and CEO of Airspace Intelligence, the company that built Flyways, speaking on the podcast Crossing the Valley last year. Buckendorf says his company worked closely with Alaska to build Flyways from the ground up to help dispatchers adjust to this new way of working.
8: One of the hardest things is we're dealing with users that have basically made decisions against like static displays for like 10, 20 years of their career. And so now they basically make a decision against a predictive picture.
5: Federal regulators are betting that predictive analytics can make the entire U.S. airspace work better, too.
9: I think we've got a real opportunity to do something transformational with AI.
5: That's the head of the Federal Aviation Administration, Brian Bedford, speaking at an industry conference in May. Bedford says the U.S. airspace is safe today because air traffic controllers make sure planes are separated from each other at every stage of their journey. But Bedford says the current system is not as efficient as it could be.
9: What we're seeing is a system that is woefully unorganized. We don't have in any of our facilities the ability to see the entire national airspace picture in a unified way.
5: Bedford says predictive analytics can help prevent bottlenecks and congestion before they happen, with relatively small adjustments to schedules and routes. The FAA is so convinced that it announced a major contract with Airspace Intelligence in June for nearly $900 million to modernize the nation's airspace. The FAA says the goal is to help air traffic controllers, not replace them. But skeptics wonder if this technology can scale up, from helping airline dispatchers to optimizing the entire U.S. airspace, which is the busiest and most complex in the world. Brett Payton at Alaska Airlines says dispatchers there were skeptical, too.
7: It took a while for us to convince the dispatch group that it is what we say it is, which is a decision-making aid and not a tool that's going to run rogue and make weird decisions for the dispatcher. And it happened relatively quickly once dispatchers saw the true results that were pretty immediate.
5: Payton says he gets the skepticism about AI in aviation. But if it's done well, he says, with the right limits, it can work. Joel Rose, NPR News.
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0: Younger siblings out there, do you feel worse off than your big brothers or sisters? Well, childhood sickness caused by your sibling could be to blame. That's next time, Here and Now.
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2: Good morning, me Martinez. When Dallas Mavericks rookie Cooper Flagg stepped onto an NBA court for his first game, his jersey had a debut patch on it. That patch was removed after the game and put on one trading card. The Mavericks offered a trade to whoever pulls the card. Two season tickets for 32 years, a signed jersey, private photo shoots, tours, and an all-expenses-paid road trip with the team. But if a lucky fan keeps the card, it could sell for more than $1 million. It's Morning Edition.
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4: 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I'm Leila Fadel.
2: And I'm Martinez. Warnings about low T, low testosterone, are all over social media. And the military plans to start screening service members for their hormone levels. NPR's Will Stone reports on who really needs testosterone therapy.
5: A few times, Jamin Brombot suspected he might have low testosterone, so he got his numbers checked. Turned out they were normal.
6: It was more my sleep and stress and everything else that was causing these symptoms. So
5: Brombot is a urologist at Orlando Health in Florida, so he knows what to look for. Depressed mood, fatigue, reduced libido, weight gain, trouble concentrating, all of these can be signs.
6: Most of the questions are so vague, so it can also be very situational.
5: That's why guidelines recommend that men get tested twice and evaluated by a clinician to consider all the possible causes. Unfortunately, Brombot says that's not always happening.
6: Testosterone has gotten a bad rap because you can just walk into these clinics, get testosterone. They don't even do all the testing. They don't do the follow-up.
5: In fact, one study published in 2022 sent secret shoppers to online clinics. It found most were ready to prescribe, even though the patient in question had normal levels. Social media is full of low T content. It's often framed as a crisis of masculinity, even for younger men. Some clinics tap into these fears and pitch testosterone for optimization, longevity, confidence, focus, and strength.
7: The goal of testosterone therapy isn't peak performance. It's not some drug to promise this fountain of youth.
5: Dr. Helen Burney is director of male sexual and reproductive medicine at Indiana University.
7: It is restoring normal physiology in men who have a true deficiency.
5: She says testosterone isn't just about sexual health either.
7: It's really, really important for our overall health, for muscle, for bone, for energy, for moods.
5: The underlying causes for testosterone deficiency vary. There are some relatively rare medical conditions, for example, related to genetics. For most men, it's not that. Testosterone declines with age, but Burney says in younger and middle-aged men, it's related to more than aging. Obesity, diabetes, sleep apnea, and other medical conditions can all contribute. And while you can try to correct those issues first, that's not always realistic.
7: Think of the 60-year-old guy who's got low testosterone. He's tired. He's overweight. You know, he feels terrible. And now I'm telling him, go to the gym, man. Go work out. Well, it's kind of like pushing a huge boulder up and up Battle Hill, right?
5: So she says sometimes a patient can start testosterone therapy while making these other lifestyle changes too. There are downsides. It suppresses sperm production and over time can lead to permanent infertility. About a decade ago, concerns about heart attack and stroke led drug makers to launch a big safety study. That ultimately did not find an increased risk of major cardiovascular events, though it did find some other harms like fractures. Dr. Steven Nissen is a cardiologist at the Cleveland Clinic who led that trial. He points out they used a gel, not injectables, and made sure testosterone levels did not go above the upper limit of normal.
8: We used the drug in a very specific way, and we have a very reasonable answer. But I would not feel good if our study resulted in the unrestrained use of testosterone in ways that we didn't study.
5: It's a message that can be tough to get across in a culture brimming with high T content. Will Stone, NPR News.
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10: Good morning, I'm Andrew Ochieng at the BBC. Russian officials say at least 13 people, including a child, have been killed in a Ukrainian drone strike in a city in the central region of Tatarstan. Dozens more have been injured. The BBC's Steve Rosenberg is in Moscow.
11: The attack was on the Russian city of Nizhny Kamsk, which is about 600 miles east of Moscow. It's a big industrial city. It's a hub for the oil refining and petrochemical industry. No official confirmation of what exactly was hit. We know that additional medical teams have been sent to Nizhny Kamsk and a period of mourning has been announced.
10: The governing bodies of football in Asia, Europe, North and Central America and the Caribbean have issued a joint statement accusing FIFA president Gianni Infantino of deception and placing himself above football. There have been repeated calls for Mr. Infantino to resign following revelations of his plan to sell stakes in the World Cup to private investors. Ollie Foster.
12: These three confederations, which combined sum up to 136 member associations, this could be, on the face of it, the end game for Gianni Infantino. We're now waiting to see how FIFA and he responds to this.
10: And Kenya has submitted an official bid for the 2029 World Athletics Championships. Nairobi is seeking to become the first African city to host the sport's flagship event, but faces rival bids from London, Rome and Munich, with a decision due in September. I'm Andrew Ochieng of the BBC in London.

0: What's the shape of this economy? Pick a letter and send a letter while you're at it.
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0: From Marketplace in Washington, I'm Kimberly Adams. The K-shaped economy is over, according to Treasury Secretary Scott Bessent. Instead, he says we are now in a C-shaped economy, where wage growth for those at the bottom is outpacing wage growth for those at the top. But is that a fair characterization? Marketplace's Samantha Fields asked around.
2: Let's first define what we even mean when we say K-shaped economy.
3: We're talking about one economy with two different experiences, depending on where you fall in the income distribution.
2: Breon Williams is chief economist at the Groundwork Collaborative.
3: What that means is the top is pulling away and everyone else is like treading water in terms of paychecks, in terms of spending, in terms of wealth, in terms of how you're feeling about your finances.
2: So is there evidence that this tale of two economies is behind us?
3: That's just not ringing true in most of the data.
2: There are still big gaps in how people feel about the economy and how they're spending, Williams says. Moody's Analytics shows people who make over $200,000 a year have been spending more lately, while spending for everyone else is pretty flat. And data from the Atlanta Fed shows wages for the highest paid workers still climbing faster than wages for the lowest paid workers. But Ryan Nunn at the Yale Budget Lab says that gap has been narrowing some in the last few months.
4: I think we've seen a more even pattern recently in wage growth, but I would like to see more data, particularly in the labor market, looking at wage growth.
2: Before saying with confidence that we're moving away from a K-shaped economy. I'm Samantha Fields for Marketplace.
0: And the U.S. Postal Service is reporting a $2.5 billion net loss for the third quarter of the fiscal year. That number is down from the same time last year when USPS lost more than $3 billion. The agency continues to battle a fiscal crisis and is asking Congress for permission to raise the prices of stamps in January instead of waiting until next summer to try to help stem the losses. In June, the Postmaster General warned that the agency was already out of cash and was borrowing from employee retirement funds to keep services operational. In case you haven't sent a card or a letter in a while, the current price of a first-class forever stamp these days for door-to-door delivery service is 82 cents. Let's do the numbers. Dow, S&P, and NASDAQ futures are mixed in the negative one-tenth to positive two-tenths percent range, with the Dow future down 58 points.
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0: The White House is once again trying to fire Federal Reserve Governor Lisa Cook. The move comes after the Supreme Court blocked the Trump administration's previous effort without addressing key questions about the Fed's independence. Marketplace's Nova Safo has more.
5: The Supreme Court in late June ruled that Fed Governor Lisa Cook can remain at her job because the Trump administration did not follow proper procedures in attempting to fire her. The White House is now following those procedures. It sent a new letter to Cook giving her 21 days to respond to the administration's claims that she committed mortgage fraud by declaring two separate residences as her primary home on financial paperwork. Cook has denied that she's done anything wrong, and she's not been charged with any crime. The High Court, in its 5-4 decision in June, notably did not address the substance of the allegations against her or whether they were enough for the president to fire Cook. The law says that a Fed governor can be fired for cause, but does not define the term. Cook has previously said the allegations were a, quote, manufactured pretext because the president wants Fed governors who will lower interest rates despite elevated inflation. Cook has been among Fed officials arguing that interest rates may have to rise if inflation doesn't cool off soon. I'm Nova Safo for Marketplace.
0: Hospitals around the nation are struggling to recruit and retain employees who perform direct care tasks. Those include nursing assistants who check vital signs and technicians who do lab work. Hospitals are turning to career academies and other programs to bolster the numbers. Scott Massioni from WYPR takes us into one hospital system in Maryland finding success.
6: Without a car, Brittany Harris had to leave her house 2 hours before work to catch the bus to get to her job as a technician at the University of Maryland Medical System.
7: I wasn't able to run errands. I couldn't handle a lot of personal business. But, you know, ever since I've gotten a car, it's made things more convenient. I'm able to get to work on time at a faster pace. I can drop my kids off to school.
6: Harris got her car through the hospital's Road to Relief program, which offers zero-interest loans to employees for used cars. The program is part of a career academy that the University of Maryland Medical System and many hospitals across the country are using to address severe recruitment and retention issues.
8: There is a real crisis.
6: Dr. Eric Wargatz is the president of the Maryland State Medical Society.
8: And when you look at these groups, they provide up to 90% of direct patient care.
6: The national turnover rate for technicians and nursing assistants is higher than 30%, costing hospitals millions a year. The Career Academy in Maryland also hosts resume writing classes, provides apprenticeships for young adults, gives kids healthcare jobs in the summer, and provides work options for people getting out of prison. UMMS Senior Vice President Dana Farrakhan says the Academy is about addressing societal issues that prevent people from succeeding in their careers.
9: We need to figure out how we can really support our employees because there's a lot of lateness. There's no shows. And when you kind of peel the onion back to say what's behind that, it's because of transportation challenges, affordable housing, or sick children, or child care sorts of issues.
6: The University of Maryland Medical System currently has nearly 2,000 people enrolled in its career academy. And the program has an 82% retention rate, far above the national average. It also has a 14% improvement for its own hospital system from just 2 years ago. Harris says her new car is one of the reasons she's able to stay at her job.
7: It has been a tremendous difference in my life and just gave me so much relief.
6: And that relief means employees like Harris can focus on building their career rather than the barriers to entry. In Baltimore, I'm Scott Massioni for Marketplace.
0: And in Washington, I'm Kimberly Adams with the Marketplace Morning Report. From APM, American Public Media.
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10: In a moment, we have headlines from NPR News, but first, your forecast from the National Weather Service. Mostly sunny across our listening area today, highs in the lower to mid-70s, partly cloudy to mostly clear tonight, lows in the mid-50s. Right now, it's 60 degrees here in Seattle's U District. 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It's 6 o'clock.
12: Good morning. The economy lost jobs in July, and 250,000 people stopped looking for work. We get an update on inflation this week. What is the likely next move for the Federal Reserve? It's Morning Edition from NPR News. An elite art school where Jeffrey Epstein allegedly preyed on students reveals sexual abuse going back to the 1950s. I'm E. Martinez.
13: And I'm Leila Faldin. There are allegations against almost 50 adults. A former student there shares his story. Also, Israeli Prime Minister Benjamin Netanyahu rejected the 15-point plan from President Trump's Board of Peace. And the fight over James Tallarico's faith and how it informs his politics in the Texas Senate race. It's Monday, August 10th. On this day in 1846, the Smithsonian Institution was established. The news is next.
14: Live from NPR News in Washington, I'm Libby Casey. Iran says it is close to a final deal with Oman to reopen the Strait of Hormuz. But before that happens, Iran has some tough conditions for the U.S. NPR's Hadil Al-Shalchi reports.
15: Among other demands, Iran wants the U.S. to lift a naval blockade and sanctions and pay it reparations for war damages, high prices for the United States. Asla Aydan Tashbash is a fellow at Brookings Institution who's been following the talks. She says with this set of tough conditions, Iran wants to force President Trump to cave as he heads into the midterms with a weakened economy and an angry base.
16: Iran wants to use this time, use their leverage, but also the midterm calendar for a stronger agreement that establishes their sovereignty over Hormuz.
15: Iran's strategy may come with some of their own risk. If it doesn't strike a deal soon, Iran could face more internal unrest as its economy gets worse. Hadil Al-Shalchi, NPR News, Istanbul.
14: President Trump has named Will Scharf to be his new White House counsel. NPR's Franco Ordonez says Scharf will take over on September 1st.
17: Scharf takes over as the White House's top lawyer after overseeing the administrative work of the Oval Office as the White House staff secretary. He also led the National Capital Planning Commission, which approved the president's construction of the White House ballroom. He is perhaps best known, though, as the attorney who presents and explains executive orders to the president before he signs them during public Oval Office signings. The president wrote on social media that Scharf is tough, strong, and smart, and loves the country. Trump said David Warrington, the current White House counsel, is heading to the private sector. Warrington formerly served as a personal counsel and lawyer for Trump's 2024 campaign. Franco Ordonez, NPR News.
14: President Trump will host the swearing-in ceremony this afternoon for Todd Blanche as Attorney General. Blanche was confirmed by the Senate early Saturday morning. Europe is bracing for another heat wave this week, its fifth since May. NPR's Eleanor Beardsley reports rapidly rising temperatures combined with intense drought conditions is also worsening the threat of wildfires.
18: A broad area of high pressure known as a heat dome will intensify across the continent this week. The most extreme heat is expected across parts of France, Spain, and Italy before shifting towards central Europe, where scorching weather is forecast for Germany, Poland, and the Czech Republic. European forest fire forecasters say parts of southern Britain, France, and a swath of territory from the Alps to the Balkans will remain under very extreme fire conditions, the highest category in its fire danger forecast. Fires have already destroyed hundreds of thousands of acres this year in France and Spain. Eleanor Beardsley, NPR News, Paris.
14: It's NPR. Hundreds of thousands of rideshare drivers in California are prepared to form a union that will give them a place at the bargaining table with giants like Uber and Lyft. Samantha Kennedy from member station KQED reports.
19: State regulators said that the California Gig Workers Union received at least 30% of active driver support the group needs to form a union. It comes after a years-long fight from the independent contractors who were not eligible for benefits an employee would otherwise get. Driver Hector Castellano says they'll focus on better pay and benefits.
20: You know, I've been fighting for this for so long, and it's been like roller coaster going up and down.
19: Lyft says it's committed to engaging in good faith, and Uber says that it looks forward to their work with the group of drivers. The California Gig Workers Union anticipates regulators will certify the results after a 30-day waiting period. For NPR News, I'm Samantha Kennedy in San Francisco.
14: The movie Spider-Man Brand New Day raked in more than $144 million domestically over its second weekend, according to studio estimates. It topped $1.6 billion worldwide in just 10 days, on track to become among the biggest blockbusters ever. NBA champ Don Nelson, who won five titles as a player with the Boston Celtics, has died at age 86. Nelson also had the second most wins in NBA history as a coach. He is one of two coaches to have at least 250 wins with three franchises, Milwaukee, Dallas, and Golden State. He introduced what is now known as the point forward, shifting from big players to an offense focused on speed and the fast break. This is NPR News in Washington.
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3: 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I'm Owen Henderson. It's 5:06. Grocery store chains are under the microscope at Seattle City Council. They're being scrutinized for showing different prices to different shoppers based on personal information. The mayor wants the practice banned. KUOW's Joshua McNichols reports.
4: It's called algorithmic price discrimination. Sometimes it's visible, like when an electronic shelf tag changes the price depending on whose phone is nearby. Other times it's invisible, like when two people see different prices while shopping online. Misinformation about the proposed ban is already circulating. Councilmember Alexis Mercedes Rink says she's been getting text messages opposing the bill, falsely claiming Seattle wants to eliminate senior discounts. Discounts for groups like seniors, students, or loyalty program members would still be allowed. But chain grocery stores with 20 or more locations could no longer set prices for individuals based on surveillance data. The bill should reach the full city council later this summer. Joshua McNichols, KUOW News.
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3: 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Mostly sunny today, highs in the lower to mid-70s. 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
23: It's Morning Edition from NPR News. Amy Martinez in Culver City, California.
13: And I'm Leila Fadil in Washington, D.C. We're going to get some new information this week about the cost of living.
23: It's likely to confirm what most people already know. Gasoline and groceries are more expensive than they'd like. And that wouldn't be so bad if wages were keeping up with inflation, but for most people, they are not.
13: NPR's Scott Horsley is here with a preview of this week's economic data. Good morning, Scott.
24: Good morning, Leila.
13: Let's start with that inflation report, which comes out on Wednesday. What's the expectation there?
24: The report is expected to show that consumer prices in July were up about 3.4% from a year ago. That would be a slightly smaller annual increase than we saw in June. But look, inflation's still uncomfortably high. Kevin Hassett, who runs the National Economic Council at the White House, acknowledged that pain point in an interview this weekend with CNN's State of the Union.
25: I go to the grocery store, I do the shopping, and I keep an eye on prices every week, and there's stuff like the price of beef that's still really, really high and very problematic for people. And we've still got a lot of work to do.
24: And now the job market is also showing some signs of weakness. Last week we learned that employers cut 23,000 jobs in July, and more than 250,000 people dropped out of the workforce last month. So employers are not having to pay as much to attract workers these days. Average wages were up just 3.2% over the last 12 months. So when prices are going up faster than wages, it's no wonder a lot of people feel like they're falling behind.
13: Now, the Federal Reserve has long promised to bring inflation under control, but it's still above the Fed's target of 2%.
24: Yeah, the Fed is now in a tricky spot. Its usual tool for fighting inflation is to raise interest rates. But, you know, that doesn't do a lot to lower the price of gasoline, which is up because of the war with Iran. AAA says the average price of regular gas is just over $4 a gallon. It has come down in recent days, but it's still about a buck a gallon higher than it was when the U.S. started this war. At its last meeting in July, the Fed kept its benchmark interest rate steady. Investors were kind of expecting a rate increase at the next Fed meeting in September, but that's now not as clear with the job market looking a little shakier.
13: Trump has repeatedly said he wants the Fed to lower interest rates. Given what's happening with inflation, how likely is that?
24: Well, it doesn't look very likely in the near term unless the job market weakens more. And here's the thing. While the Fed sets short-term interest rates, longer-term borrowing costs are generally set by the bond market. And those rates have been going up, not down. The average rate on a 30-year mortgage has climbed to nearly 6.7%. And that's a real drag on the housing market. Home sales were down in June. We're going to get the July home sales numbers tomorrow, and they're also likely to look weak.
13: Speaking of the Federal Reserve, President Trump is trying again to fire one of its board members. What's he doing now?
24: Yeah, Trump originally tried to fire Fed Governor Lisa Cook last year. His attack dog, William Poulte, had accused Cook of mortgage fraud, although Cook denies any wrongdoing. And so far, courts have allowed her to remain at the Fed. Even the Supreme Court, which has given this president broad latitude to fire other government officials, said the Fed is a special case. You know, the central bank is designed to be insulated from political pressure so it can make tough economic decisions. But Trump's not giving up. Last week, the White House sent Cook a letter demanding that she answer those mortgage fraud allegations. Her attorney says the allegations are baseless, and he promised to keep fighting to protect her job.
13: NPR Scott Horsley. Thank you, Scott.
24: You're welcome.
23: All right, let's talk about some of the latest economic indicators with Diane Swonk. She's chief economist at the accounting firm KPMG US. Diane, all right, so I'm going to go over the numbers from last week again. The U.S. lost 23,000 jobs in July. 250,000 people stopped looking for work, but the unemployment rate is still 4.1%, historically quite low. How do those numbers fit together? What do you make of those numbers?
1: I know, it's very confusing. Well, first of all, the payroll survey, that included some over 50,000 educational workers that were either let go more aggressively at the end of the year or didn't show up, or it could be a statistical fluke. We often get some weird numbers in July on that because of what's called seasonal adjustment. This is the time of year when teachers in June are let off and it shows up in the month of July, and then they're hired back up again in August and September. So we'll see how those numbers flush out. But the larger issue is what's happening on to the participation rate, and those number of workers, the supply of workers is falling. At the same time, demand seems to be waning as well. And that's what's holding the unemployment rate steady. But why are workers not showing up is important. The first reason is aging demographics. Of course, we have the baby boom aging into retirement. So that's fewer older workers that are in the labor force and participating. That holds down the unemployment rate. We also have young workers, entry-level workers, in this low-hire, low-fire sort of regime we fall into, which, frankly, I've never seen anything like. It is not very conducive to those wanting to get their foot in the door. Mm-hmm. And entry-level workers are having a very hard time. New college grads, the unemployment rate is quite elevated relative to the overall unemployment rate. And that says something in and of itself, that those workers are getting discouraged and not lurking. But they are, you know, able-bodied people who want to work, and they're not being counted in the overall unemployment rate. But more importantly, on immigration, we're also starting to see the effects of people leaving the workforce, and they can't count as employed, particularly if they're temporary protected status workers, like the Haitian workers who lost their jobs at the end of July. Some of those layoffs may have come early because there's a lot of uncertainty about when they were going to have to be fired. Otherwise, employers would be penalized. Those workers aren't eligible for unemployment insurance or counted in the overall unemployment rate.
23: Diane, really quick, for the people that stopped looking for work, by having the unemployment rate still be low, is it fair to say that if they wanted to find work, they probably could?
1: You know, it's still very difficult to find work. We know the duration of unemployment went down a little bit in the month of July, which is encouraging, but we need a lot more of that. There's about 1.8 million people that have been unemployed more than 27 weeks in any given month, in the month of July in particular. That's come down a little bit, but that's very elevated. It's much higher than it was pre-pandemic. And this is when we get looking into under the hood of the overall unemployment rate, because the picture looks a lot more turbulent underneath.
23: Okay. Now, with temporary protective status, you mentioned that the Supreme Court cleared the way for the Trump administration to end that for 350,000 Haitians, maybe 260,000 Venezuelans. What impact do you think that could have on future jobs numbers?
1: Well, those are numbers that are important because we end up hitting these cliffs where they end up having to be fired all at once. And that one that might have shown up a little bit in the July numbers in leisure and hospitality and the weakness we saw in healthcare and social assistance. A lot of those workers are very heavily represented in everything from leisure and hospitality, food preparation, to the care economy, caring for elderly people. We're going to see more of those effects in the month of August, and we'll see them again after the next round of temporary protected status workers hits a cliff in early October. What's important about that is it creates these pockets of labor shortages in the service sector where inflation has been so acute. But at the same time, it also means rationing, not as much care for elderly people in nursing homes and things like that. But it also causes a blow to regional economies. Places like Florida, which have a disproportionate number of those workers, no longer have those workers buying and creating demand. And some of them are going to be in duress on their homes and things like that as well.
2: I want to get one more thing in really quick, only a few seconds left. You mentioned inflation. The Fed usually raises interest rates when inflation is too high. So how should the Fed go about this, you think?
1: This is really hard. I think the most important thing to remember is that we still expect interest rates to go up, and that's because we're over 5 years into this inflation and the shocks keep coming. We don't know exactly what's going to happen with the Strait of Hormuz, and even though there was some discounting over the summer on food costs and many big box discounters to bring low-income households in, that's not enough in its own to keep inflation down. Price level is too high.
2: Diane Swonk is chief economist for KPMG. Thank you very much.
1: Thank you.
13: Typhoon Dolphin has landed in China. More than 1.6 million people evacuated from their homes. It made landfall on Sunday in the eastern province of Zhejiang, which is where we find NPR China correspondent Jennifer Pak.
5: Typhoon Dolphin made a landing on the east coast of Yuhuan, where state broadcaster CCTV reporter Wang Li was standing. Well, barely. You can see how strong the wind and rain is, she says, with a rope visible on her waist. I can hardly stay up, so I've attached this sandbag to my waist. Local authorities have suspended some train services and canceled over 2,600 flights as of Monday morning in multiple cities. Continuous rainfall battered the financial capital, Shanghai, with parts of the downtown flooded. Videos circulating on Chinese social media show residents wading knee-deep on streets normally lined with influencers and tourists posing for photos. By Monday morning, Typhoon Dolphin had weakened to a tropical storm. But torrential rain that comes along with typhoons is forecast to continue for a whole week, says meteorologist Tang Xiaojing from the China Meteorological Administration. The impact of the rainfall is very wide, she tells CCTV, and it covers more than 10 provinces and cities. She warns there could be flash floods, landslides, and mudslides. And typhoons are only going to get more intense with global warming, says science advisor Johnny Chan at the Shanghai-based Asia-Pacific Typhoon Collaborative Research Center.
6: We can expect more severe typhoons in the Pacific. And so some of those will definitely hit some parts of Asia, Japan, Korea, China, Philippines, Vietnam, and so on.
5: In the Philippines, Typhoon Dolphin intensified the monsoon season, he says. Severe weather forced several ports to close. Even areas the typhoon doesn't hit directly can feel the impact, says Chan, speaking from Hong Kong.
6: Actually, yesterday we had the highest temperature on record.
5: A temperature of about 98 degrees, the hottest since 1884. Jennifer Pak, NPR News, Jinhua City, Zhejiang Province.
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7: Good morning, I'm Laura Kane at the BBC. The world's oceans outside the polar regions hit record high temperatures for July, according to the European Union's Climate Change Monitoring Programme. Copernicus also said regions home to some 900 million people have experienced their hottest July on record. The BBC's Matt McGrath.
8: I suppose the biggest overall impact of the warming seas is the potential impact in sea level rise. Warming water expands. That pushes that water up onto the land in different places, and that can have a tremendous effect when it's combined with storms, heavy winds and other natural phenomena like that.
7: The third and final round of elections is underway in Pakistan-administered Kashmir after over 2 months of violent protests. Only four of the 11 seats due to be contested are being put to a vote. Polling in the other seven has been postponed due to security concerns. Tensions remain high in Rawalakot, where demonstrators have clashed with security forces. And Kenya submitted an official bid for the 2029 World Athletics Championships, aiming to become the first African nation to host the event. Jacob Evans.
9: Kenya has a long and decorated history in athletics, especially long-distance running. More than 10 current world records are held by Kenyans, including both men's and women's marathons. In May, Botswana became the first African country to host the World Athletics Relays, and there's optimism the continent can go one step further with Nairobi hosting the sport's main event.
7: I'm Laura Kane at the BBC in London.
3: Good morning, this is KUOW. I'm Owen Henderson. In a new report, former Interlochen students recount some 70 allegations of sexual abuse by nearly 50 adults employed or affiliated with the school. A former student will share his story with NPR. That conversation is coming up in 14 minutes here on KUOW 94.9 or anytime on the KUOW app. It's 5:21.
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13: 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I'm Leila Faldin.
23: And I'm E. Martinez. The Democratic nominee for a Senate seat in Texas, James Talarico, is making faith a centerpiece of his campaign. He's focusing on biblical reasons to support health care, veterans, and immigrants. NPR religion correspondent Jason DeRose spent time on the Talarico campaign trail to learn how that message is playing with voters.
10: At Brentwood Baptist Church in southwest Houston, Reverend Eric Powers welcomes his congregation to Sunday worship.
11: Good morning, Brentwood.
12: Good morning.
11: It's a good day to be in the house of the Lord. Amen.
10: Politics at Brentwood Baptist is nothing new, and it's bipartisan. The Secretary of Education under George W. Bush, Rod Page, was a member here. A picture of the senior pastor flanked by Nancy Pelosi and Joe Biden hangs in a hallway. On this Sunday, Democratic Senate nominee James Talarico stands at the pulpit.
15: I want to speak to you this morning, not as a candidate, but as a fellow Christian. My granddad was a Baptist preacher in South Texas. And when I was real little, he told me that Christianity is a simple religion.
10: Simple, he says, but not easy.
15: Because Jesus gave us two commandments to follow: love God and love neighbor.
10: Talarico is a state representative in the Texas House, a former middle school teacher, and a student at Austin Presbyterian Theological Seminary. This morning, Talarico preaches on a passage from the Gospel of Luke.
15: Sometimes we see the world most clearly through our tears. If your heart is breaking as you watch what's happening to our beloved country, it means you still have a heart. So blessed are you who weep.
10: In response to Talarico's appeals to people of faith, Republicans have come out swinging. Here's Texas Lieutenant Governor Dan Patrick at the state's GOP convention earlier this year.
16: I've never seen so much blasphemy from anyone running for office. And let me tell you what, I'm going to pray for that guy, because when he loses the Senate race, if he campaigns against God as he's been doing, he's going to hell for sure.
10: Talarico has taken those attacks and incorporated them into his campaign as a whole, and his message at Brentwood this morning.
15: The real blasphemy is kicking the sick off their health care to fund tax cuts for billionaires.
10: Sitting in one of the pews is Candace Stroud. She's been a member here at Brentwood Baptist for more than 40 years. Stroud's enthusiastic about the way Talarico embraces his faith.
26: I think Democrats have been talking about religion for years. It's just nobody wants to listen to us if you don't say what they want to hear.
10: When you say they, what do you mean?
26: The Republicans, basically. They don't want to hear that we are Christians, we go to church, we believe in the Bible.
10: And Talarico's Christianity, Stroud says, sounds a lot like her own. The reality for Democrats, though, is that a lot of the party isn't religious. Nationwide, less than a third of Democrats, according to Pew Research, say religion is very important to them.
27: What a beautiful crowd.
10: Later that afternoon, at a Democratic town hall not far from Brentwood Baptist, Talarico's message sounds less like a sermon and more like one meant to reassure a more secular assembly, crucial to building a winning coalition.
28: My faith is central in my life. But I also know that the most dangerous form of government is theocracy. because the only thing worse than a tyrant is a tyrant who thinks they're on a mission from God.
10: That's the misguided mission, he says, of the Trump administration.
28: That is what we've seen from the Department of Defense. We have seen Christian nationalism infiltrate our Defense Department from Secretary Hegseth.
10: Tallarico is a vocal opponent of Christian nationalism, the idea that America's a Christian nation and government should promote Christianity, which has led his Republican opponent in the Senate race, Texas Attorney General Ken Paxton, to accuse Tallarico of not being a real Christian. Here's Paxton speaking at a campaign rally in July.
4: We cannot let Texas turn based on a deceiver like James Tallarico, who does not want the world to know who he really is.
10: Paxton is also running as a person of faith, appealing to conservative evangelicals. The race is close, and Republicans see it as key in keeping control of the Senate. Many of the nearly 700 people packed into this Democratic town hall hold signs or wear T-shirts that read on the front, Tallarico for Texas, and on the back, Love Thy Neighbor. Taking in these messages is 40-year-old nurse practitioner Brandon Sterling.
12: I would say I'm more spiritual than religious. And the only thing I do religiously is I get up, I go to work, go to the gym.
10: Sterling's pragmatic about what it will take for a Democrat to get elected statewide in Texas.
12: We're here in the South. You know, a lot of people lead their political views with their religious views, if you will. So if this is how you have to reach the greatest amount of people, then so be it. It doesn't offend me at all.
10: What plays at a political rally or at a church, however, isn't necessarily what plays on the streets. On a blistering Saturday afternoon in Houston's Montrose neighborhood, a couple of dozen people are out canvassing for James Tallarico and other Democrats.
14: Oh, hi.
17: My name is Madison, and I'm a volunteer with Texas Together. We were looking for...
10: Among them is Madison Vega. Her grandfather, like James Tallarico's, was a Baptist preacher. After going to college, she drifted away from religion. But she's knocking on doors in part because of Tallarico's appeal to people of faith.
14: Part of the reason that I've kind of lost my closeness, I guess, to the church is just that I've kind of heard a lot of divisive messaging from church when I was growing up. And I like the way he doesn't use Christianity as a weapon.
10: One of the doors Vega knocks on belongs to Kristen Cott. Improving schools and the recent flooding in her neighborhood are the issues she cares about most. When I ask Cott about James Tallarico's focus on faith...
18: Talking about religion as it relates to policy and things like that, I would be turned off by.
19: Why is that?
18: Because I don't think religion should play into government and politics at all. I thought the country was founded on that.
10: In order to win in Texas, Tallarico will need to win over skeptics like Cott, believers at Brentwood Baptist, and the many others somewhere in between. Jason DeRose, NPR News, Houston.
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3: 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I'm Owen Henderson. Coming up, NPR's Scott Horsley has the latest on the new cost of living data coming up this week. 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
3: It's 60 degrees right now here in Seattle's U District. Up next, it's headlines. It's 5:30.
21: Live from NPR News in Washington, I'm Dave Mattingly. Iran is making a list of demands it says the U.S. must meet before it will reopen the Strait of Hormuz to commercial ship traffic. Iran's foreign ministry says those demands include the U.S. Navy ending its blockade of Iranian ports, the U.S. paying compensation to Tehran for the damage done by American airstrikes, and the lifting of economic sanctions. The latest look at inflation in the U.S. economy is due out this week when the Labor Department reports on consumer prices. NPR's Scott Horsley says the numbers will be released on Wednesday.
1: The report is expected to show that consumer prices in July were up about 3.4% from a year ago. That would be a slightly smaller annual increase than we saw in June, but inflation's still uncomfortably high. And now the job market is also showing some signs of weakness. Last week we learned that employers cut 23,000 jobs in July. And more than 250,000 people dropped out of the workforce last month. So employers are not having to pay as much to attract workers these days. Average wages were up just 3.2% over the last 12 months. So when prices are going up faster than wages, a lot of people feel like they're falling behind.
21: Employers having shed jobs in July make it less likely the Federal Reserve will raise interest rates at its next policy meeting in September. This is NPR News. There's a special primary in South Carolina tomorrow. 10 Republicans will be competing for the party's nomination to replace the late Senator Lindsey Graham in November. The state's

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3: 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I'm Owen Henderson. Glad to have you with us. Most Americans say young adults today have it harder financially than in the past. 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
5: It's Morning Edition from NPR News. Amy Martinez in Culver City, California.
6: And I'm Leila Fadil in Washington, D.C. Convicted sex offender Jeffrey Epstein allegedly found some of his earliest victims at an elite art school in Michigan, Interlochen Center for the Arts.
5: A new report shows that the abuse did not start or end with Epstein. And a warning, for the next few minutes, you'll hear a detailed description of sexual abuse.
6: NPR's Ava Berger has read that report and spoken to a victim and joins me now. Good morning, Ava.
7: Good morning, Leila.
6: I remember the allegations that surfaced about Epstein and this school. What's happening now?
7: Well, it goes much deeper than most people might have thought. An independent report has revealed decades of sexual misconduct. 2 years ago, Interlochen hired an outside law firm to look into allegations of abuse. That was prompted by a former student coming forward with an allegation from the 1970s. The numbers are staggering, Leila. Some 70 allegations of sexual abuse against students by nearly 50 adults from the 1950s to the 2010s.
6: Wow.
7: None of those adults still work at Interlochen, and 17 of them are dead. Interlochen says that today, the school has extensive safety measures to protect students. But the big question is still there, Leila. How could this happen? This is a school that is prestigious, with alums like Chapel Roan and Josh Groban. The report's findings offer us some clues. In many cases, it says adults were able to meet alone with students. At the same time, the children at the school had limited communication with their families. They were vulnerable because of their age, sexual identities, and lack of experience, and some were scared to report their abuse.
6: I mean, those numbers, 70 alleged victims, 50 adults that may have been involved. You spoke to one of the victims, right, Ava? What did he tell you?
7: Yeah, I spoke to Paul Bush. He's sharing his experience publicly for the first time with NPR. He attended the boarding school starting in 2004. 2 months after he turned 16, he was sexually abused by his ballet teacher. Bush told me that he was at the teacher's house with another student when the teacher reached into his pants and molested him under a blanket.
8: I mean, my heart was like beating out of his chest, and I think that's when I was really like, I froze.
7: He has spent 21 years reckoning with the abuse at the school, a place that was supposed to be safe for him. Bush's experience reflects some of those same themes from the report. He was living away from his parents. He said he wanted more than anything to be a professional dancer, and he revered that same teacher who harmed him. When Interlochen released the report, they named that teacher, Thomas Clower. He's the only living staff member the Interlochen named who's accused of misconduct, and that's because he pleaded guilty. According to court records obtained by NPR, Clower pleaded guilty to attempted fourth

0: degree criminal sexual conduct, a misdemeanor, and was sentenced to 90 days in jail. He was added to a sex offender registry, and Interlochen fired him.
1: Did Paul Bush say that he got the support that he needed from the school at the time? And what did he say about this report that's coming out now?
0: Well, Bush went on to spend two more years at the school, and he said he never received counseling and doesn't remember anyone from the school asking if he was okay. Because of that, he said the report and the school's response to it, it's just not enough for the victims.
2: They get to do the story, they get to edit, and then they get to present it, and then they get to say case closed. That is completely unacceptable, because guess what? My life is still open.
0: Interlochen wouldn't speak specifically to Bush's case, but they apologized for the harm that community members experienced. As for Thomas Clower, the man who pleaded guilty to abusing Bush, he was teaching youth ballet as recently as last month, according to social media posts. Clower did not respond to our requests for comment.
1: Wow, thank you for that reporting, Ava. We really appreciate it.
0: Thank you, Layla.
1: You can read more about that story on NPR.org.
3: A peace plan for Gaza proposed by President Trump and his Board of Peace has been rejected by Israeli Prime Minister Benjamin Netanyahu. He said Sunday that Israeli forces would not withdraw from Gaza unless Hamas disarms first. Trump announced the outlines of the plan more than a week ago, calling it, quote, a historic agreement. For some perspective, we're going to check in with longtime U.S. diplomat Richard Haas. So, Richard, rejecting a plan proposed by Trump will probably upset the president. So what do you think goes into Netanyahu's calculation to do something like that?
4: Well, everything from the prime minister's calculation is the upcoming elections in Israel before the end of October. And there's not a lot of support in Israel for Hamas, given the events, the trauma that was the October 7th attacks, plus Prime Minister Netanyahu is going to try to retain power through cobbling together a right-wing coalition. So hanging tough on Hamas makes a lot of sense for him politically.
3: So this was initially described as an agreement for Israel to withdraw from parts of Gaza as disarmament is completed. So then the Board of Peace said Hamas needs to completely disarm first, and then Israel would withdraw. So didn't Israel get what it wanted before Netanyahu said no?
4: It was a little bit vague about the sequencing of disarmament, but let me just make a larger point. There was zero chance on God's green earth that Hamas was ever going to completely disarm. I was involved heavily in disarmament in Northern Ireland, and just because an entity gives up some arms, you don't know what they're keeping. So the idea that Hamas, a group like that, which its entire existence has been one of armed resistance, armed attacks, is going to give up its only real instrument of power is to me a pipe dream. So this was a deal that I, from the get-go, quite honestly, I thought had essentially no chance of ever being implemented because neither side had a stake in it.
3: Netanyahu's a politician, Richard. So is President Trump. He understands politics, I would assume. So, I mean, when you say that he's looking toward that, Netanyahu's looking toward his elections in Israel, is that something that you think Trump would understand for his reason to say no?
4: Yeah, and it'll be interesting to see how critical the president is of Bibi Netanyahu. They've got, if you will, bigger fish to fry, which is the entire question of Iran, the nuclear program, attacks in Lebanon, on Hezbollah, and so forth. So this is simply one of a number of issues that's complicating the U.S.-Israeli relationship. My guess is between now and October, Bibi Netanyahu's got a real dilemma. On one hand, his biggest claim to political power is that he has managed Israel's relationship with its most important patron, the United States. On the other hand, he's got to look independent. He's got to look strong. So I think it's a real dilemma for the prime minister. And the question for the president is how much he lets this go and how much does he pile on in frustration.
3: What will it take, you think, to get a deal between now and maybe the end of the year?
4: It's not going to happen. Sorry to be okay. So negative.
3: Yeah.
4: But in order for diplomacy to work, you have to have an incentive on the part of the parties. And neither one has an incentive for this to go forward. Israel wants to stay in Gaza, and Hamas doesn't want to give up its arms. So this is not going to happen.
3: Anything that Trump can do, maybe, to convince Netanyahu to follow the Board of Peace's plan?
4: The only thing would be some type of a partial deal or something like that, almost a cosmetic deal. But you're not going to get a real one.
3: Richard Haas is President Emeritus of the Council on Foreign Relations and author of the Substack, Home and Away. Richard, thanks.
4: Thank you.

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1: And this is KUOW. Thanks for joining us on a Monday. A comedian dressed as a trash can is vying for a seat in the British Parliament. Count Binface has become a fixture in UK politics. We'll learn more about the Oxford-educated comedian behind the costumed character. That's in 9 minutes on KUOW 94.9, Seattle's NPR news station.
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4: This episode was 100% human-made. From American Public Media, this is Marketplace Tech. I'm Megan McCarty-Carino. Want to know if a Substack newsletter was likely generated by AI? Now you don't have to guess. The platform recently launched an AI detector powered by Pangram, which has emerged as the leading tool for identifying content generated by large language models. The new Substack feature allows users to scan a piece of text on the website or in the iOS app and get an estimate of how much was written by a human or by AI. And as anything AI-related tends to do, it has sparked a lot of discourse on a platform known for discourse. We brought on Substack CEO Chris Best to explain why the company chose to add the new feature.
5: Well, it's getting hard to tell what's real on the internet. Pangram did a study and they found that on some platforms, like on LinkedIn, as much as 40% of the text you read is generated by something like ChatGPT or Claude. And when readers have to be constantly kind of wondering, you know, hey, what is this thing that I'm getting? Am I reading something from a person? Am I reading something from AI? It kind of makes it hard to know what's real.
4: AI detection is also a form of AI, and it is not perfect. Plus, you know, these large language models are getting better by the day. How concerned are you about the potential to mislabel content as either not AI generated or as, you know, falsely AI generated?
5: We take that really seriously. We think that Pangram is probably by far the best tool on the market for this. But even so, it's not perfect. I think false negatives where it doesn't detect AI, I think that's sort of like a modest problem. Whereas false positives, I think if it says, if you wrote something by hand and it says that it is AI, that happens very rarely, but it can happen, is more serious. So we made it so that you can report if there's a mistake, and you can even take down the detection if you see something that's really an error.
4: How are you thinking about the role of AI-generated content on Substack? Do you think there is a place for it?
5: I think this gets at a deep philosophical question that nobody fully knows the answer to, and we're all going to have an interesting time answering together. My take on this is the thing that really matters is the human point of view. The reason I subscribe to somebody on Substack is to get some connection to what they really believe, what they really feel, the thing they want to make. And I think there are ways to use AI tools like any other tool to realize that point of view. I sometimes put this as, you know, AI gives everybody superpowers. It also gives us new ways to be annoying on the internet. And so at the same time that it's allowing people to like do new kinds of research, make new kinds of things, it's also possible to sit there and say, you know, hey, ChatGPT, write me 10,000 viral posts, make no mistakes. And so I think this process is going to be a process of sorting out the good from the bad, finding out what the new kind of norms and expectations are. It's an exciting time.
4: That was Chris Best, CEO of Substack. Chris mentioned the same AI detector Substack is using, Pangram, found more than 40% of content on LinkedIn is likely AI generated. Well, that site is also taking steps to rid its platform of slop. It recently rolled out a button to report content that seems like AI slop. Courtney Bergseeker produced this episode. I'm Megan McCarty-Carino, and that's Marketplace Tech. This is APM.
0: It's Morning Edition from NPR News. I'm Amy Martinez.
6: And I'm Leila Fadel. Polls show most Americans think young adults today have a harder time financially than their parents did, from finding a job to buying a home. NPR's Jennifer Ludden looked at how parents are helping support their kids well into adulthood.
7: Mabel Lego and her husband are retired and in their 70s, but before they moved from New Jersey to South Carolina this year, they checked with their younger son, who's 39.
8: We could not leave him behind because he could not afford to live on his own.
7: He's a hard worker, Lego says, but has lived with them because his job helping manage a liquor store paid low wages and no benefits. He also has type 1 diabetes, and his Affordable Care Act insurance was nearly $1,000 a month. He came with them to South Carolina, and his plan now is a lot cheaper, but he hasn't yet landed a new job.
8: The young people have really been shafted big time. With the economy, with the cost of living.
7: She and her husband built their 1,500-square-foot retirement home a bit larger than they might have to have a bedroom for their son, but they didn't want to spend too much. They have another son nearby, and Lego says they're now thinking not only of their own long-term finances, but that of their children.
8: Did we plan for that when we had our children 40 years ago? No. Do we plan for that now? Yes, we have to.
7: Of course, some parents have long helped children, say with buying a first home. But as families have gotten smaller and people marry later, more parents are doing so and they're giving more, says Richard Johnson at AARP. The share of 25 to 34-year-olds living with parents has also nearly doubled since 2005 to about 20%, according to the Urban Institute.
9: And what's striking is that so many of the people we see in our survey actually were living independently for a while and then went back in with their parents primarily because of financial pressures.
7: In a survey last year, AARP found 3/4 of parents help support at least one child 18 or older. Most say it's because they want to and not out of need, though many lower income parents give even when it hurts their own finances.
9: When people have to divert what little resources they have to help their children and they can't put it toward retirement, that jeopardizes their own financial futures.
7: Financial planner Nate Kinzinger has seen more clients help with student loan debt especially and expensive housing in big cities. Some pay children a monthly stipend, but they will need that money later.
10: And so we'll have to have those conversations of, all right, how do we close this gap for you? Because I'm not comfortable that you could continue doing this.
11: It's just an ongoing thing for all three of the kids.
7: David Zuccaro is retired near Seattle with children who are 31, 32, and 34. Now, he's well off, and all the children or a spouse make good pay. But Seattle housing is pricey. A year ago, one daughter moved back in with her husband and now 2 young kids so she could be a stay-at-home mom. The other wants to move back to cut down expenses, and their son and his family, they live with his wife's parents.
11: When I look at the salaries these kids make, I'm like, how can you not live on this? But they can't.
7: At least not comfortably, he says, and admits he and his wife are guilty of coddling. But everyone else seems to be in the same boat.
11: One or two of the kids is living at home. Neighbors, same thing. One right behind us. The kid's been living there probably 10 years. He's in his 40s.
7: He and his wife are not setting any deadlines for their kids to move out. For now, they love having the children and grandkids around. Jennifer Ludden, NPR News.
6: 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I'm Leila Fadel.
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1: You're tuned in to KUOW this Monday for Morning Edition. Coming up, Iran is working toward a final agreement to reopen the Strait of Hormuz, but leaders there have a political incentive to drag out negotiations using the approach of American midterms to put pressure on President Trump. That's in 19 minutes here on KUOW.
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0: It's Morning Edition from NPR News. Amy Martinez.
6: And I'm Leila Fadel. There's an election in England on Thursday with a unique candidate. It's a comedian with a trash can on his head. NPR's Lauren Freyer explains what's going on in UK politics.
12: The bar is relatively low to run for parliament here. You just pay a deposit of several hundred dollars, which you get back if you win 5% of the vote. And so on election night, when votes are counted...
13: The Conservative Party candidate, 25,000...
12: On stage next to candidates from mainstream parties...
13: The official monster-raving loony party, 125.
12: There are often a handful of satirical ones.
13: Hughes David Stephen, commonly known as Lord Buckethead.
12: Lord Buckethead wears a Darth Vader-type costume. There's another candidate who's registered his name as none of the above. The most famous, though, is Count Binface.
14: My name's Count Binface, intergalactic space warrior, leader of the Recyclones from planet Sigma 9.
12: Who says he's from an alien planet, wears a trash bin on his head, and has a YouTube channel of his own music videos.
15: Is this election... It's kind of rubbish, and rubbish is my thing.
12: Binface's real name is John Harvey, a 46-year-old comedian with an Oxford Classics degree. He'd only go on record in character. NPR met him in a TV studio in central London. He was in full costume, a black bodysuit, silver cape, and a metal garbage can on his head in the middle of a heat wave.
14: Oh, it's hot here, partly because of my armor and partly because you're cooking the planet with human-made climate change. You idiots.
12: Speaking through a slit in the front, Binface rattles off his campaign promises.
14: Building one affordable house. Nationalizing Adele.
12: Cutting your taxes, he says, and raising everyone else's. Capping the price of croissants. And moving the hand dryer in the men's room of a certain pub to what he calls a more sensible location.
14: Do you want to be using the urinal and have another human blasting your bits?
12: For years, Binface has run against prime ministers, getting only a handful of votes. But in this election, he's forecast to win more votes than ever before. The race is here in Clacton.
16: Try your luck today.
12: An economically ailing town with a seaside pier and amusement park rides. Represented in Parliament by Nigel Farage, the far-right anti-immigrant Brexit campaigner. He called a special election to rerun for his own seat, saying the establishment is out to get him.
17: It's a chance to stick two fingers up to the entire establishment, to frankly tell them where to go.
12: Rival parties call this a stunt to distract from how he's under investigation for failing to declare millions in donations from crypto billionaires. Farage says he wasn't required to declare them. Other parties have nevertheless refused to field candidates, leaving Binface as Farage's main competitor.
14: I would not accept £5 million donations from crypto billionaires on your planet.
12: That message resonates with some voters. One poll shows Brits overall favor Binface over Farage. But when NPR asked voters in Clacton...
18: Nigel Farage is obviously very popular with the Clacton people.
19: The cost of living is going up and up and up.
20: Maybe Count Binface would do more for Clacton because what he's actually shown, though, is how laughable British politics has become.
21: To be running for MP, you need to do something good for country. It's not a joke. It's not a laugh.
12: That was Adrian Rogers, Helen Matthews, Cameron Jhandari, and Mohammed Najib. One person who did laugh was pollster John Curtis when I phoned him to ask about this candidate with a bin on his head.
22: Look, if you don't like Nigel Farage, you have to decide what you're going to do.
12: He predicts turnout will be low, Farage will win, but that Binface will get a fair number of protest votes.
14: That's to be celebrated, because the UK is the only country in your planet where you can stand on that stage on election night and whoever it is, and you hold them to account. Literally, in my case.
12: Account, Binface, is here to prove a point. But he also might do well enough to get his deposit back this time. Lauren Freyer, NPR News in Clacton-on-Sea, England.
0: Meeting new people isn't always easy. Bars are expensive and dating apps can be exhausting. So a group in Minnesota is trying something different. They're grabbing some work gloves, heading to a park, and helping remove buckthorn shrubs. Here's Nicole Kai of Minnesota Public Radio.
3: more than 50 people showed up to clear the invasive shrubs along a trail at a Minneapolis park. Some used loppers to cut through the buckthorn, others piled branches, all stopping every so often to introduce themselves. Andrew Johnson drove from a nearby suburb after spotting the event on Reddit.
4: I'm single, ready to mingle, whether that be for a romantic partner or, I guess, making friends around the cities. I don't really like dating apps. I think seeing people in person mingling is more organic.
3: The Buckthorn Removal Singles Club is a new meetup every Sunday at this park. Organizer William Cook says the idea came to him after noticing how much buckthorn had taken over.
5: I was just looking and seeing how much buckthorn there was, and I was thinking this would take an army of people to remove, and got me thinking maybe just put the two ideas together, have people meet each other in a very human way, while also getting rid of the buckthorn.
3: He printed out four flyers advertising the club and hung them up in neighborhood coffee shops. That was all he did, until people shared photos online, which spread like, well, buckthorn. Some came looking for a date. Others just wanted to meet new people while helping the environment. For Kareem Bowie, the event checked both boxes.
23: As a queer person, it's harder to meet people, but I figured there's got to be some gays out here trying to help the earth.
3: She says reducing invasive species like buckthorn so native plants can grow was part of the appeal.
23: It doesn't hurt that buckthorn is just such a fun word, too. Singles Buckthorn Removal Club. Come on.
24: Kind of has a ring to it.
23: Yes, it does.
3: By the end of the morning, volunteers had cleared piles and piles of buckthorn and swapped phone numbers. Some stuck around afterward for coffee. Cook says the club will continue meeting every weekend until it's too cold outside. He hopes people leave with a stronger connection to the park and maybe each other. For NPR News, I'm Nicole Kai in Minneapolis.
0: This is Morning Edition from NPR News. I'm A. Martinez.
6: And I'm Leila Fadel.

0: forming Iran's negotiating strategy. Iranian media is tracking President Trump's falling popularity and the Democratic Party's shifting base. It's Morning Edition from NPR News. The murder trial for the killing of Tupac begins today. I'm Leila Faldin.
1: And Amy Martinez, a former gang member, wrote in a memoir that he supplied the gun used in the drive-by shooting. That pushed police to reopen the case. Also, Alaska Airlines uses a startup's AI to help plot more efficient flight routes. And now the FAA wants to use that tech for air traffic controllers. And a new biopic shows how a young kid named Tony became Anthony Bourdain. It's Monday, August 10th. Antonio Banderas, who co-stars as Tony's mentor, turns 66 years old today. News is next.
2: Live from NPR News in Washington, I'm Libby Casey. A new report details allegations of sexual abuse spanning decades at a prestigious arts boarding school and summer camp in Michigan. The Interlochen Center for the Arts hired an outside law firm 2 years ago to look into allegations of sexual abuse. The resulting report has more than 70 allegations from students from the 1970s to 2010s involving nearly 50 adults. NPR's Ava Berger says the big question is how this could happen.
3: This is a school that is prestigious, with alums like Chapel Roan and Josh Groban. The report's findings offer us some clues. In many cases, it says adults were able to meet alone with students. At the same time, the children at the school had limited communication with their families. They were vulnerable because of their age, sexual identities, and lack of experience, and some were scared to report their abuse.
2: The report includes allegations of sexual abuse by the late convicted sex offender Jeffrey Epstein, who was an alumnus and donor. NPR first reported in February that Epstein met and groomed two young teenagers at the campus. China has evacuated more than 1.6 million people from their homes at risk from Typhoon Dolphin. Over 2,600 flights have been canceled as of this morning. The tropical cyclone landed in China over the weekend in Zhejiang province, which is where Jennifer Pak reports.
4: Torrential rainfall has drenched China's east coast. Parts of downtown Shanghai have been flooded with knee-deep water. Heavy rain is forecast to continue for a whole week, says meteorologist Tang Xiaojing from the China Meteorological Administration. The rainfall will cover more than 10 provinces and cities, she tells state broadcaster CCTV. Authorities have suspended some train services and canceled thousands of flights in multiple cities. Typhoon experts say the tropical storms are becoming more intense because of global warming. Jennifer Pak, NPR News, Jinhua City, Zhejiang Province.
2: Israeli Prime Minister Benjamin Netanyahu is pushing back against claims that Israel is retreating on several fronts. Speaking at the opening of a government meeting, Netanyahu says Israel will stand firm, even against pressure from its closest ally, the U.S. NPR's Enes Baba reports from Gaza.
5: Netanyahu went front by front this Sunday. On Iran, he praised President Trump and the U.S.-Israeli partnership against Iran's nuclear ambitions, saying that with or without an agreement, Iran will not get nuclear weapons. On Lebanon, he said Israel has recently carried out forceful operations and killed what he called terrorists. And on Gaza, Netanyahu rejected the 15-point document being discussed with Washington. He said Israeli forces will not withdraw until Hamas is fully disarmed, saying, quote, the heavy weapons, the less heavy weapons, all the weapons. He also said there will be no Palestinian state in Gaza or the West Bank as long as he remains prime minister.
2: Anas Baba reporting. It's NPR.
6: This is KUOW News. I'm Kevin Kniestad in Seattle. Wildfire crews across the Northwest are at the highest preparedness level today, with more than 40 large fires across the region. Here's KUOW's Kate Stone with an update.
7: The most destructive fires in Washington state remain around Spokane. The Old Trails, Autumn Lane, and Fairview fires have burned just over 10,000 acres. Local officials report more than 900 structures have been damaged or destroyed. Evacuation zones were significantly scaled back Sunday in both Stevens and Spokane counties, but official maps still show level 3 go-now areas around the fire footprints. In Chelan County, the Little Giant Fire northwest of Leavenworth has surpassed 110,000 acres, with flames triggering get-out-now evacuation orders along parts of both shores of Lake Chelan, Trinity, and the Eniat Valley. And closer to Puget Sound, the Three Queens Fire east of Snoqualmie Pass is 1,200 acres and uncontained, with closures and evacuations in effect. For KUOW, I'm Kate Stone.
6: In the primary election for Washington's 3rd Congressional District, about 1 in 3 Democratic voters broke with incumbent Marie Glusenkamp-Perez. Most of those voters supported progressive Democrat Bren Henrich. Aaron Covey is an analyst for the nonpartisan Cook Political Report. A question that's top of mind now for her is, how much of a liability will this be in November when Glusenkamp-Perez faces Republican Senator John Braun?
8: Look, the folks who voted for Henrich, they're not going to vote for John Braun in November. But if enough of them stay home or just skip the ballot because they can't bring themselves to vote for her, then that could be an issue.
6: But she says in an election year trending in the Democrats' favor nationally, in a district that's been moving in that same direction, Braun faces an uphill battle. Mostly sunny today, highs near 78 degrees. This is KUOW News.
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6: A new film, Tony, tells the story of Anthony Bourdain's beginnings and the summer he took a job as a dishwasher in Provincetown after Dominic Sessa on playing the latest late celebrity chef and author, coming up in about 13 minutes on KUOW 94.9 and KUOW.org. Looking at 57 degrees right now in Bellingham, 55 degrees in Tacoma, 56 degrees outside our studios here in Seattle's University District at 607.
1: It's Morning Edition from NPR News. I'm E. Martinez in Culver City, California.
12: And I'm Leila Fadel in Washington, D.C. Tehran has laid out tough conditions for the U.S. to reopen the Strait of Hormuz, which may mean the talks drag on much longer.
1: Some experts say that could be a deliberate strategy to prolong negotiations so that President Trump goes into midterm elections even more unpopular than polls show he already is.
12: To understand this thinking better, we're joined by NPR's Hadil El-Shalchi in Istanbul. Good morning.
13: Good morning.
12: What is Iran saying it wants in order to make a deal to reopen the Strait of Hormuz?
13: Yeah. So we know that the secretary of Iran's Supreme National Security Council issued a statement over the weekend saying that Iran would only open the Strait of Hormuz, that key global waterway, if the U.S. lifted its naval blockade as well as sanctions. He said that the U.S. military must withdraw from around Iran, pay it reparations for war damages, release frozen Iranian assets, and end its attacks. Now, in the deal itself that Iran is currently negotiating with Oman, Iran has banned any U.S. or Israeli ships from moving through the strait and says that Iran will charge a fee and impose fines of up to 20% of the cargo value if those conditions are broken. And the White House has yet to comment on those Iranian demands.
12: Now, these conditions, just several of them, sound like something the U.S. just would never agree to. What's Iran's strategy here?
13: Well, the conversation inside Iran is very much about President Trump's vulnerability ahead of the midterms. Iran is very aware of the U.S. political discourse. Iranian media tracks Trump's polling rates. It discusses how the Democratic Party's base is shifting. For example, a news agency closely tied to the Islamic Revolutionary Guard published an article entitled "The Iran War and the Start of Trump's Political Decline," outlining Trump's drop in popularity and the dilemma he faces if he continues the war. I spoke to Asla Aydin-Tashbash, a fellow at the Brookings Institution who's been following the talks. She says that Iran wants to make clear to Trump that even if they can't defeat the U.S. militarily, they have other ways.
14: They can drag this out, that they are resilient, and therefore they want to have a stronger hand than they normally would in Hormuz negotiations.
13: And so, like you said, Iran is keeping those demands as maximalist as possible and trying to push any nuclear talks further into the future. Iran has said maybe up to 4 months from now, even. And that could force Trump to go into midterms with no Iranian deal, a weakened economy, and an angry base that disapproves of the war.
12: Could this backfire, though, for Iran?
13: Playing this long game doesn't come without risk. The U.S. has dealt Iran major blows in infrastructure and military. And if Iran doesn't strike a deal with the U.S. soon, it can risk even more internal unrest as the economy continues to fail in Iran. On Sunday, Trump said to Axios, quote, "We are low-keying it," and compared it all to a chess game. He said that the U.S. was watching Iran's huge inflation. But Aydin Tashbash says that Iran and the U.S. have been thinking about each other for half a century and know each other's Achilles heel. And for Iran, there's precedent. The Iran hostage crisis of 1979 essentially cost Jimmy Carter the presidency.
14: Iran wants to use this time, use their leverage, but also the midterm calendar for a stronger agreement that establishes their sovereignty over Hormuz.
13: Trump, however, she says, has not been studying Iran. She says his administration has a disdain for Washington experts and policymakers, people who would have probably told Trump not to go to war.
12: NPR's Hadil El-Shalchi in Istanbul. Thank you, Hadil.
13: You're welcome.
1: For more on this, we called Holly Dagress. She's a senior fellow at the Washington Institute for Near East Policy. She also writes the Iranist newsletter on Substack and spent her early years in Iran. So, Holly, with the midterms just a few months away, how sophisticated is the Iran's regime understanding of the political pressure on President Trump?
15: Well, I would say very much so. As the report noted, the Iranian state media is monitoring very closely the U.S. elections, what every word, every tweet or Truth Social that the president puts out. And of course, we have the Iranian foreign minister is a fluent English speaker and got his PhD in the United Kingdom, who I assume is also doom scrolling in the way that the president and Vice President J.D. Vance is. So they're monitoring everything because they understand that this is a very key moment for their country because of this existential threat. And so they're trying to maximize their leverage in this moment and also in some ways hurt the president in a different way, one that doesn't require kinetic action.
1: We just heard Hadil El-Shalchi mention the Iran hostage crisis in 1979, how that damaged Jimmy Carter's reelection bid. Is this a much different situation, though, because President Trump is not going to run for another term, and maybe he's not as concerned as maybe another president would be when it comes to Republicans keeping hold of things in the midterms?
15: Well, to your point, the president, if he was on the ballot, I think it would matter to him more. That being said, the optics of this election alone, if the Republicans were to lose the House and the Senate, the optics of it wouldn't make his presidency not look good. And just overall, when I look at the bigger picture, we make a lot of comparisons to President Jimmy Carter in the context of Iran. But I think the one thing that the president's worried about most, and he said this, is that he's worried about being compared to President Herbert Hoover, who is the Republican that was synonymous with the economic collapse after the Great Depression. And so while this war it's unclear how it's going to continue, the fact that Iran has been able to close the Strait of Hormuz and impact the global economy, cause rising gas prices here in the United States, and then there's this growing inflation here. I think that worry of what the U.S. economy will look like if this war drags out, that's really problematic, and what the optics will look like for the Trump presidency as it moves forward.
1: Do you think the Trump administration is as savvy as Iran is about the Iran regime and as deliberate?
15: I would say, unfortunately, the Iranians, especially when you have somebody like a key negotiator, Abbas Araghchi, who has had the Iran nuclear file for decades and worked alongside as a deputy foreign minister in a previous government. They have a really good read on U.S. thinking on Iran. And unfortunately, when I look at the terrain of the Trump administration, we have his son-in-law, Jared Kushner, and one of his close friends as key negotiator, Steve Witkoff, they don't have a real deep read on Iran. And of course, because of these firings over the years, they've fired some of the best and brightest on Iran. And as an Iran analyst myself here, I can say they've not been consulting many of us here in Washington either. So I think that there's an uneven advantage on this playing field at this juncture.
16: How much do you think that informs the way Iran negotiates with everything?
15: Well, I mean, I would say because there's so much experience with somebody like Abbas Araghchi, the Iranian foreign minister, I think that if they really understand how to really push the buttons of negotiators. I remember famously in former negotiator Wendy Sherman's memoir, when she negotiated under the Barack Obama administration what became known as the Iran nuclear deal, she noted that at some point they had even made her cry. So, I mean, for me, there's a lot of maximalist demands being made in this moment because there's this recognition here that this is an unpopular war in the United States. It's impacting the U.S. economy. And this has become effectively a strategy-less war. There's also these reports, as we know from the past week, about these interceptors running out. So, you know, all of this is sending a message to Iran that if we hold on our maximalist demands long enough, we're going to get the deal that we want out of it. But it always has the option, of course, yeah, because we're dealing with a mercurial president like Donald Trump that actually could backfire on the Iranians.
16: Holly Degress is a senior fellow at the Washington Institute for Near East Policy. Holly, thanks.
15: Thank you.
12: Canadian wildfires have forced more than 20,000 people to flee the south-central part of British Columbia. At least one person has died. Dan Karpinchuk reports.
17: For the most part, fire crews had been holding their own. But after 70 new fires burst into life in the past week, new evacuation orders and alerts were issued, as well as a declaration of a state of emergency from British Columbia Premier David Eby.
18: Right now, our full focus is saving lives and supporting rescue efforts.
17: Eby says conditions in the Okanagan Valley are extremely dangerous and changing by the minute as the wildfires are moving incredibly quickly.
18: Air evacuations are underway for people cut off by the fire. Emergency teams continue to work and will work around the clock. We are coordinating resources across government and staying in constant contact with incident commanders and local government leaders. I have also been in contact with the Prime Minister, who has pledged his full support.
17: The Bald Range wildfire swept through the Okanagan Valley Friday night, forcing 20,000 people from their homes. The community of Summerland was evacuated that night, sending 12,000 residents towards the city of Penticton further south. Julius Bloomfield, the mayor of Penticton, says the emergency declaration will allow his city to offer help, but not without a strain on resources.
19: We've had 10,000 people move in from Summerland overnight, and it was a very, very fast-moving situation. And, you know, it obviously puts a big strain on facilities in Penticton in our busiest weekend of the season.
17: But Bloomfield says his community rose to the challenge, providing food, shelter, and aid to those fleeing. Penticton itself has been told to prepare for an evacuation alert if the wildfire heads its way. Taylor Coleman of the BC Wildfire Service provides a picture of what fire crews are up against.
20: Those fires are burning deep underground, becoming difficult to extinguish, and they're burning very hot. They're engulfing entire trees, not just smoldering along the ground. The fire behavior is rank 5, which is extremely aggressive and volatile.
17: Many of those fleeing only had time to gather a few possessions. And many, like John Middleton, whose daughter was caught in the Bald Range fire zone, say the situation changed so quickly.
21: Flames all over. She got some burns on her face, and they barely got out. It was crazy.
17: Declaring a state of emergency allows the province to impose travel restrictions, bring in essential supplies, streamline coordination between federal and provincial authorities, direct emergency personnel, and commandeer accommodations. Officials say homes and properties have been lost. How many, it's too early to tell. For NPR News, I'm Dan Karpinchuk.

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1: It's KUOW. 30 years after the killing of Tupac Shakur, jury selection is set to begin today in Las Vegas for a former gang member implicated in the rapper's death. 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
1: It's 6:20. I'm Kevin Kniestad with a look at a couple of the day's top stories. Israeli President Benjamin Netanyahu rejected and is calling President Donald Trump's peace plan in Gaza unacceptable. Hamas agreed to a stop attacks on the condition Israel pulls out of part of Gaza first. The plan also called on Hamas releasing hostages in exchange for about 2,000 Palestinian prisoners and more humanitarian aid. At the same time, Iranian officials say they will not reopen the Strait of Hormuz unless the U.S. meets their list of demands over the weekend. And more than 40 fires are continuing to burn across the northwest region this morning. Wildfire crews across the state are also at the highest preparedness level today. The Old Trails, Autumn Lane, and Fairview fires burned just over 10,000 acres and more than 900 structures damaged or destroyed. In the Puget Sound, the Three Queens fire east of Snoqualmie Pass has burned 1,200 acres and uncontained, with closures and evacuations in effect. We'll bring you updates on these stories and more here on KUOW 94.9. It's 6:21.

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2: I'm Martinez.
3: And I'm Michelle Martin. Good morning. In his New York Times bestseller, Kitchen Confidential, Anthony Bourdain describes his improbable rise to celebrity chef stardom from, in his own words, a spoiled, miserable, narcissistic, self-destructive, and thoughtless young lout badly in need of a good ass-kicking. The new film, Tony, tells the story of that summer where he got that ass-kicking, with some ample helpings of artistic license, of course. Tony takes a job as a dishwasher at a restaurant in Provincetown on Cape Cod, Massachusetts.
4: You know I can cook, too.
5: Excuse me?
6: Kid says he's a cook, chef.
5: Yeah, wonderful.
4: I'm not a cook. I'm a writer. I said I could cook.
5: Oh, I'm sorry.
3: And Dominic Sessa stars as Tony, and he is with us now. Good morning, Dominic. Thanks so much for joining us.
7: Good morning. How's it going?
3: Did you know anything about Anthony Bourdain, or like what did you know about him before you started working on this film?
7: Nothing, really. I mean, I knew of him. I don't know. I guess I probably saw some YouTube videos of him, saw him on the TV. My mom was probably watching his shows.
3: I would have been that mom watching Anthony Bourdain.
7: Yeah, exactly.
3: What about this project attracted you?
7: For one, it was an opportunity to learn about this person who I had an awareness of and knew was kind of seen as this prophet. After he died, a lot of people in my generation started to read his work and become more interested in him because this is such a specific time in his life that's not documented fully, but in that we were able to tell and express a lot of our own stories, you know, and I think that was really attractive.
3: So would you say that there are kind of some parallels between Anthony Bourdain's story and yours in the sense that you were a hockey player, you were playing at Deerfield, you thought that was going to be your path, and then you had an injury, a serious injury?
7: Yeah. And the way we tell the story in the movie, the character has this ambition to be like, you know, the next great American novelist. And then, right, this environment is sort of thrust upon him. And for me, similarly, like, I was like, I play hockey, like, this is what I'm going to do, but really didn't have anything to show for it. At a certain point, I made a choice to kind of do something that I knew was going to be hard and I knew I was going to be uncomfortable in. But in that, I found something that I actually had control with, you know, and I think similarly, Tony, he starts to develop a sense of self-control and self-awareness and direction.
3: And it's a coming-of-age story, like your breakout film debut. How did that experience working on The Holdovers prepare you for this role?
7: I was surrounded by the best possible people. It's easy, I think, when you're like a teenager in your early 20s and you're on movie sets, you can get easily corrupted, you know, if you're around the wrong people.
3: Why is it? Because people are always like dabbing your brow or whatever. Like, yeah, I've never been on one, so you have to tell
7: me. No, yeah, they treat you like you're made of glass sometimes, and sometimes you need to get your ass kicked.
3: On this film, you got to work with Antonio Banderas. He was like the chef and the mentor who starts to teach you some more skills. What was that like? I mean, he's a goat in his own right.
7: Yeah, I mean, he's such a legend. I'm looking at this like, you know, like, is he going to like start bossing me around? Like, but he gave everybody like so much space, and him doing everything possible to make me better. For someone like him to do that means the world, just for a young actor like myself.
3: Your character is kind of a jerk.
7: Yeah, yeah.
3: Like, as a mom myself, I really wanted to like snatch him up and be like, excuse me. Get it together.
7: When I think about myself, there's always something that I can point at and be like, this behavior of mine is a result of me being immature, you know, young man. And I'm constantly trying to you know, play this role of like an adult and someone who's got it together and is mature, right? And like, I think that's the pressure a lot of us face at a young age. And within us all is kind of this experimental phase that we're in that we need to explore and make mistakes. And I don't look at that behavior as like defining characteristics, you know, like it's just kind of a byproduct of the growing pains we're all going through, you know. And I think that's why it's relatable, and you understand it's really a reaction to something that's so innate to the human experience.
3: Is it something that you think is a particular burden / challenge for young men to feel like they have to project who they are before they really are who they are?
7: Yeah, I mean, I think for sure. And it's a big reason, you know, something like important to us in telling the story, because, yeah, I mean, I still do that, you know, like if I'm on a date or something, I try to use big words to like sound more intelligent than I am. And like, it's wanting respect and wanting to be viewed in a way, kind of like wearing and masking this status that you haven't necessarily earned yet. Mm-hmm. I think in our lives, doing these things that were genuinely hard and putting ourselves in difficult situations so that we could sort of be beaten down and realize that, you know, leading with integrity and actually doing something truthfully and honestly, that's the only way you can actually earn respect in this world and be viewed as a man, you know?
3: Hmm. You know, gosh, it sounds like working on this film wasn't just a job in a way for you. It sounds almost like a journey of self-discovery for you, if I can put it that way.
7: Of course, yeah. What's so lucky about doing this kind of work, you know, it's fun to be able to act and like play characters, but when you get, this is a, you know, unique opportunity was, you know, working with someone like Matt
3: Johnson being the
7: director. Matt really encouraged me to go through this process and walk out, you know, a better person, at least a little bit. And he really wanted this to change me, and in a good way.
3: That is Dominic Sessom. He stars as Anthony Bourdain in the new film, Tony. Dominic, thanks so much for talking with us. Congratulations.
7: Thank you for having me. Have a good one.
3: And let me note here that Tony is produced by A24, which is a financial supporter of NPR.

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3: Live from NPR News in Washington, I'm Dave Mattingly. President Trump is scheduled to swear in Todd Blanche this afternoon at the White House as the country's attorney general. Blanche was narrowly confirmed by the Senate on Saturday, 50-49. Two Republicans voted with Democrats in opposition to Blanche, Susan Collins of Maine and Lisa Murkowski of Alaska. Crews in the western U.S. are still battling dozens of large wildfires being fueled by hot, dry conditions. Firefighters are stretched thin, especially in Washington and Oregon, as Kate Stone with member station KUOW reports from Seattle.
4: In Washington, Spokane area local officials report more than 9,000 acres burned and more than 900 structures damaged or destroyed around Airway Heights, Nine Mile Falls, and Meade. Evacuation orders there were scaled back, though the hardest hit neighborhoods still have not been cleared to return. Farther west, the Little Giant Fire in Leavenworth is more than 110,000 acres, with Go Now evacuations currently posted. Oregon's big grass fire near Jordan Valley has grown to about 500,000 acres. And the Grasshopper Fire has triggered evacuation orders in Wasco, Clackamas, and Hood River counties. For NPR News, I'm Kate Stone in Seattle.
3: Red flag warnings are in effect today in parts of Wyoming, Idaho, and South Dakota. 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
1: This is KUOW News. I'm Kevin Kniestead in Seattle. The Gates Foundation will donate more than $500 million to support public health research at the University of Washington, making it the largest donation in UW history. The $540 million grant will support the Institute for Health Metrics and Evaluation over the next decade. The Seattle Times reports that the money will mostly expand a study of global health trends, as well as support work on health forecasting and keeping track of health care spending around the world. The gift comes as public research universities are facing increased federal funding pressure. The Gates Foundation previously donated more than $100 million to help found the institute at UW in 2007. The head of the U.S. Department of Veterans Affairs wants to advance psychedelic research. KNKX's Anna Marie Yanni reports that Secretary Doug Collins spoke about it during

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2: It's Morning Edition from NPR News. I'm Leila Fadel in Washington, D.C.
3: And Amy Martinez in Culver City, California. Nearly 30 years after Tupac Shakur was killed, a former gang member goes on trial today for his murder. Shakur got into a fight in the lobby of the Las Vegas MGM Grand Hotel in 1996. A few hours later, he was hit in a drive-by shooting and died 6 days later. Since then, there have been all sorts of theories about who did it. Reporter Steve Futterman is in Las Vegas for the trial. Steve, so take us back to 1996. Remind us of those circumstances.
4: Yeah, well, much of this, officials say, stemmed from a feud between a pair of rival gangs. Tupac Shakur was here in Las Vegas attending a Mike Tyson fight at the MGM Grand. As he was leaving the hotel with his entourage, he spotted Orlando Anderson in the lobby. Shakur believed Anderson had been involved in an earlier attack on a member of Death Row Records, which was Shakur's label. In the MGM security video, Shakur is seen punching Anderson. Others get involved before it's broken up. The prosecution believes the fatal shooting of Shakur a couple hours later was retaliation for that. Prosecutors say the man on trial, Dwayne Davis, orchestrated the killing and provided the gun. He was also allegedly in the vehicle that drove up next to Shakur when he was shot. Now, police knew much of this almost from the start, but they never had enough evidence to bring charges.
3: Okay, so there are charges now. So what has changed?
4: Well, in 2019, Dwayne Davis wrote a memoir, and in that book, he talked about being in the vehicle, supplying the weapon. Well, you can imagine what Las Vegas police thought when they saw that. They reopened the investigation. Still, it took 4 years to bring charges. The key part of the prosecution's case against Davis is going to be what he said. Here's Lori Levinson. She's a former federal prosecutor who's not involved in this case.
5: The prosecutors don't really have any direct evidence in this case. They don't have physical evidence or even the eyewitnesses. What they have are Davis's own words, and that's what they plan to use to try to convict him in this case.
4: Now, also in 2008, Davis did tell law enforcement what he knew about the killing. Davis and his attorneys say it was supposed to be confidential. Well, it was until Davis talked about it in his book and interviews. When that happened, the court ruled he violated the confidentiality agreement and it will be used in court.
3: All right. So what kind of a case will the defense put on?
4: The defense strategy seems to be twofold. It admits that Davis may have said these things, but argues that he was fabricating and embellishing to help increase sales of his book and embellishing for law enforcement to avoid drug charges. On top of that, Davis claims he was not even here in Vegas the night of the killing. And the defense is expected to call witnesses who will try to back that up.
3: All right, Steve, 30 years later, I mean, Tupac Shakur is still larger than life in the world of hip hop.
4: Well, he is definitely an icon. Many hip-hop stars of today view him as a major influence. Yesterday, I spoke to a young man here in Las Vegas, Tim Dunk. He was born the year Shakur died, and he's a huge fan.
6: He wasn't afraid to show how he felt. He wasn't afraid to use his everyday life and struggles to convey it to his fans through his music.
4: Now, jury selection should take a week. It begins today. Testimony is expected to last around a month, and the trial will be televised.
3: All right, that's Steve Futterman in Las Vegas.

0: Okay, Steve, thanks a lot.
1: Thank you, A.
2: The federal agency in charge of the nation's airspace says it's time for a reboot. The Federal Aviation Administration is turning to technology, including artificial intelligence, to make flying more efficient. NPR's Joel Rose reports on how airlines are already using similar tools.
3: Alaska Airlines operates roughly 1,500 flights a day, most of them guided by a team of dispatchers on the sixth floor of an office building near the Seattle-Tacoma International Airport, known as the Hub.
4: This one is destined for San Diego. The origin is Chicago O'Hare.
3: Alec Mead is a manager in Alaska's Network Operations Center, basically the airline's brain. It's a big open room full of flat-screen monitors. Dispatchers sit surrounded by as many as five screens, showing them real-time air traffic, weather, wind patterns, and more. It's a lot to process. But these days, Mead says the dispatchers are getting some help from a software tool called Flyways AI.
4: It ingests all that information from the National Airspace System, and it really kind of puts it all together in a nice little package for the dispatcher to kind of look at, take some options, maybe play around with some different ideas, and then pick the most efficient and the safest route.
3: Alaska was the first airline to start using Flyways back in 2021 to do things that would be challenging, if not impossible, for a human dispatcher. Captain Brett Payton directs Alaska's Network Operations Center.
5: It doesn't decide the route or waypoints that a dispatcher uses to get an airplane from A to B, but it does help provide suggestions that might be more efficient. That's where Flyways is really excelling for us.
3: Alaska says it's saving thousands of hours in the air and roughly 1 million gallons of fuel per year because of Flyways. So how does it work? Basically, by crunching all of that data, air traffic, wind, weather, to anticipate what is going to happen, giving the dispatcher more insight.
6: It's actually a really fundamental change, massive behavior change.
3: That's Philip Buckendorf, the co-founder and CEO of Airspace Intelligence, the company that built Flyways, speaking on the podcast Crossing the Valley last year. Buckendorf says his company worked closely with Alaska to build Flyways from the ground up to help dispatchers adjust to this new way of working.
6: One of the hardest things is we're dealing with users that have basically made decisions against like static displays for like 10, 20 years of their career. And so now they basically make a decision against a predictive picture.
3: Federal regulators are betting that predictive analytics can make the entire U.S. airspace work better, too.
7: I think we've got a real opportunity to do something transformational with AI.
3: That's the head of the Federal Aviation Administration, Brian Bedford, speaking at an industry conference in May. Bedford says the U.S. airspace is safe today because air traffic controllers make sure planes are separated from each other at every stage of their journey. But Bedford says the current system is not as efficient as it could be.
7: What we're seeing is a system that is woefully unorganized. We don't have in any of our facilities the ability to see the entire national airspace picture in a unified way.
3: Bedford says predictive analytics can help prevent bottlenecks and congestion before they happen with relatively small adjustments to schedules and routes. The FAA is so convinced that it announced a major contract with Airspace Intelligence in June for nearly $900 million to modernize the nation's airspace. The FAA says the goal is to help air traffic controllers, not replace them. But skeptics wonder if this technology can scale up from helping airline dispatchers to optimizing the entire U.S. airspace, which is the busiest and most complex in the world. Brett Payton at Alaska Airlines says dispatchers there were skeptical, too.
5: It took a while for us to convince the dispatch group that it is what we say it is, which is a decision-making aid and not a tool that's going to run rogue and make weird decisions for the dispatcher. And it happened relatively quickly once dispatchers saw the true results that were pretty immediate.
3: Payton says he gets the skepticism about AI in aviation. But if it's done well, he says, with the right limits, it can work. Joel Rose, NPR News.
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8: Looking at sunny skies today with a high near 78 degrees expected. Overnight tonight, mostly clear, lows around 57. Sunny again tomorrow with highs near 79. Sunny and 78 expected on Wednesday. It's 6:45.

0: Good morning, me Martinez. When Dallas Mavericks rookie Cooper Flagg stepped onto an NBA court for his first game, his jersey had a debut patch on it. That patch was removed after the game and put on one trading card. The Mavericks offered a trade to whoever pulls the card. Two season tickets for 32 years, a signed jersey, private photo shoots, tours, and an all-expenses-paid road trip with the team. But if the lucky fan keeps the card, it could sell for more than $1 million. It's Morning Edition.
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2: It's Morning Edition from NPR News. I'm Leila Fadel.
0: And I'm Martinez. Warnings about low T, low testosterone, are all over social media. And the military plans to start screening service members for their hormone levels. NPR's Will Stone reports on who really needs testosterone therapy.
3: A few times, Jamin Brombot suspected he might have low testosterone, so he got his numbers checked. Turned out, they were normal.
4: It was more my sleep and stress and everything else that was causing these symptoms. So
3: Brombot is a urologist at Orlando Health in Florida, so he knows what to look for. Depressed mood, fatigue, reduced libido, weight gain, trouble concentrating, all of these can be signs.
4: Most of the questions are so vague, so it can also be very situational.
3: That's why guidelines recommend that men get tested twice and evaluated by a clinician to consider all the possible causes. Unfortunately, Brombot says that's not always happening.
4: Testosterone has gotten a bad rap because you can just walk into these clinics, get testosterone. They don't even do all the testing. They don't do the follow-up.
3: In fact, one study published in 2022 sent secret shoppers to online clinics. It found most were ready to prescribe, even though the patient in question had normal levels. Social media is full of low T content. It's often framed as a crisis of masculinity, even for younger men. Some clinics tap into these fears and pitch testosterone for optimization, longevity, confidence, focus, and strength.
5: The goal of testosterone therapy isn't peak performance. It's not some drug to promise this fountain of youth.
3: Dr. Helen Burney is director of male sexual and reproductive medicine at Indiana University.
5: It is restoring normal physiology in men who have a true deficiency.
3: She says testosterone isn't just about sexual health either.
5: It's really, really important for our overall health, for muscle, for bone, for energy, for moods.
3: The underlying causes for testosterone deficiency vary. There are some relatively rare medical conditions, for example, related to genetics. For most men, it's not that. Testosterone declines with age, but Bernie says in younger and middle-aged men, it's related to more than aging. Obesity, diabetes, sleep apnea, and other medical conditions can all contribute. And while you can try to correct those issues first, that's not always realistic.
5: Think of the 60-year-old guy who's got low testosterone. He's tired. He's overweight. You know, he feels terrible. And now I'm telling him, go to the gym, man. Go work out. Well, it's kind of like pushing a huge boulder up and up Battle Hill, right?
3: So she says sometimes a patient can start testosterone therapy while making these other lifestyle changes too. There are downsides. It suppresses sperm production and over time can lead to permanent infertility. About a decade ago, concerns about heart attack and stroke led drug makers to launch a big safety study. That ultimately did not find an increased risk of major cardiovascular events, though it did find some other harms like fractures. Dr. Steven Nissen is a cardiologist at the Cleveland Clinic who led that trial. He points out they used a gel, not injectables, and made sure testosterone levels did not go above the upper limit of normal.
6: We use the drug in a very specific way, and we have a very reasonable answer. But I would not feel good if our study resulted in the unrestrained use of testosterone in ways that we didn't study.
3: It's a message that can be tough to get across in a culture brimming with high T content. Will Stone, NPR News.
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7: The Labor Department releases a new report on inflation this week. It's higher than many would like, and with a sluggish job market, most people's paychecks aren't keeping pace with rising prices. More on that in 19 minutes on KUOW.
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11: Texas has the fastest growing data center market in the country, but Governor Greg Abbott has effectively put a pause on new data centers while the state reviews their impact.
12: The governor does have to balance the intense opposition combined with the actual economic benefits that data centers provide.
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7: 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Right now in Bellingham, it is 58 degrees, 56 degrees right now in Tacoma. Outside our studios here in Seattle's University District, it is currently 56 degrees at 6:51.

0: What's the shape of this economy? 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
0: From Marketplace in Washington, I'm Kimberly Adams. The K-shaped economy is over, according to Treasury Secretary Scott Bessent. Instead, he says we are now in a C-shaped economy, where wage growth for those at the bottom is outpacing wage growth for those at the top. But is that a fair characterization? Marketplace's Samantha Fields asked around.
2: Let's first define what we even mean when we say K-shaped economy.
3: We're talking about one economy with two different experiences, depending on where you fall in the income distribution.
2: Breon Williams is chief economist at the Groundwork Collaborative.
3: What that means is the top is pulling away and everyone else is like treading water in terms of paychecks, in terms of spending, in terms of wealth, in terms of how you're feeling about your finances.
2: So is there evidence that this tale of two economies is behind us?
3: That's just not ringing true in most of the data.
2: There are still big gaps in how people feel about the economy and how they're spending, Williams says. Moody's Analytics shows people who make over $200,000 a year have been spending more lately, while spending for everyone else is pretty flat. And data from the Atlanta Fed shows wages for the highest paid workers still climbing faster than wages for the lowest paid workers. But Ryan Nunn at the Yale Budget Lab says that gap has been narrowing some in the last few months.
4: I think we've seen a more even pattern recently in wage growth, but I would like to see more data, particularly in the labor market, looking at wage growth.
2: Before saying with confidence that we're moving away from a K-shaped economy. I'm Samantha Fields for Marketplace.
0: And the U.S. Postal Service is reporting a $2.5 billion net loss for the third quarter of the fiscal year. That number is down from the same time last year when the USPS lost more than $3 billion. The agency continues to battle a fiscal crisis and is asking Congress for permission to raise the prices of stamps in January instead of waiting until next summer to try and help stem the losses. In June, the Postmaster General warned that the agency was already out of cash and was borrowing from employee retirement funds to keep services operational. In case you haven't sent a card or a letter in a while, the current price of a first-class forever stamp these days for door-to-door delivery service is 82 cents. Let's do the numbers. The Dow is down about 58 points. That's about 0.1%. The S&P 500 is down pretty much flat, just 2 points. NASDAQ is down 0.2%. And the 10-year Treasury yield is up at 4.69%.
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0: The White House is once again trying to fire Federal Reserve Governor Lisa Cook. The move comes after the Supreme Court blocked the Trump administration's previous effort without addressing key questions about the Fed's independence. Marketplace's Nova Safo has more.
5: The Supreme Court in late June ruled that Fed Governor Lisa Cook can remain at her job because the Trump administration did not follow proper procedures in attempting to fire her. The White House is now following those procedures. It sent a new letter to Cook giving her 21 days to respond to the administration's claims that she committed mortgage fraud by declaring two separate residences as her primary home on financial paperwork. Cook has denied that she's done anything wrong, and she's not been charged with any crime. The High Court, in its 5-4 decision in June, notably did not address the substance of the allegations against her or whether they were enough for the president to fire Cook. The law says that a Fed governor can be fired for cause, but does not define the term. Cook has previously said the allegations were a, quote, manufactured pretext because the president wants Fed governors who will lower interest rates despite elevated inflation. Cook has been among Fed officials arguing that interest rates may have to rise if inflation doesn't cool off soon. I'm Nova Safo for Marketplace.
0: Hospitals around the nation are struggling to recruit and retain employees who perform direct care tasks. Those include nursing assistants who can check vital signs and technicians who do lab work. Hospitals are turning to career academies and other programs to bolster their numbers. Scott Massioni from WYPR takes us into one hospital system in Maryland that's finding success.
6: Without a car, Brittany Harris had to leave her house 2 hours before work to catch the bus to get to her job as a technician at the University of Maryland Medical System.
7: I wasn't able to run errands. I couldn't handle a lot of personal business. But, you know, ever since I've gotten a car, it's made things more convenient. I'm able to get to work on time at a faster pace. I can drop my kids off to school.
6: Harris got her car through the hospital's Road to Relief program, which offers zero-interest loans to employees for used cars. The program is part of a career academy that the University of Maryland Medical System and many hospitals across the country are using to address severe recruitment and retention issues.
8: There is a real crisis.
6: Dr. Eric Wargatz is the president of the Maryland State Medical Society.
8: And when you look at these groups, they provide up to 90% of direct patient care.
6: The national turnover rate for technicians and nursing assistants is higher than 30%, costing hospitals millions a year. The Career Academy in Maryland also hosts resume writing classes, provides apprenticeships for young adults, gives kids healthcare jobs in the summer, and provides work options for people getting out of prison. UMMS Senior Vice President Dana Farrakhan says the Academy is about addressing societal issues that prevent people from succeeding in their careers.
9: We need to figure out how we can really support our employees because there's a lot of lateness. There's no shows. And when you kind of peel the onion back to say what's behind that, it's because of transportation challenges, affordable housing, or sick children, or childcare sorts of issues.
6: The University of Maryland Medical System currently has nearly 2,000 people enrolled in its career academy. And the program has an 82% retention rate, far above the national average. It also has a 14% improvement for its own hospital system from just 2 years ago. Harris says her new car is one of the reasons she's able to stay at her job.
7: It has been a tremendous difference in my life and just gave me so much relief.
6: And that relief means employees like Harris can focus on building their career rather than the barriers to entry. In Baltimore, I'm Scott Massioni for Marketplace.
0: And in Washington, I'm Kimberly Adams with the Marketplace Morning Report. 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
10: On Point comes your way this morning starting at 11 o'clock. Thanks so much for being with us on this Monday morning. I'm Kevin Kniestead. We've got the latest news headlines from NPR on the way next. And we'll get an update on the Seattle Police Department's interim police chief. That's going to be in our local newscast coming up in 4 minutes. It's 7 o'clock.
13: Good morning. The economy lost jobs in July and 250,000 people stopped looking for work. We get an update on inflation this week. What is the likely next move for the Federal Reserve? It's Morning Edition from NPR News. An elite art school where Jeffrey Epstein allegedly preyed on students reveals sexual abuse going back to the 1950s. I'm E. Martinez.
14: And I'm Leila Faldin. There are allegations against almost 50 adults. A former student there shares his story. Also, Israeli Prime Minister Benjamin Netanyahu rejected the 15-point plan from President Trump's Board of Peace. And the fight over James Tallarico's faith and how it informs his politics in the Texas Senate race. It's Monday, August 10th. On this day in 1846, the Smithsonian Institution was established. The news is next.
15: Live from NPR News in Washington, I'm Libby Casey. Stocks open lower this morning as investors watch for new inflation numbers this week. NPR's Scott Horsley reports the Dow Jones Industrial Average slipped about 75 points in early trading.
16: Crude oil prices rose as tanker traffic and the Strait of Hormuz remained snarled. The U.S. benchmark rose to a little under $80 a barrel. Retail gasoline prices have been falling in recent days. AAA puts the average price at just over $4 a gallon. That's about a gallon higher than gas costs before the U.S. launched its war with Iran. Gasoline prices have been one of the main drivers of inflation in recent months. The Labor Department is set to deliver its latest cost of living report on Wednesday. And it was another big box office weekend for Spider-Man. The latest installment of the Marvel franchise has sold nearly $1.7 billion worth of tickets worldwide in just 10 days. Scott Horsley, NPR News, Washington.
15: At least 12 people are dead and several dozen more injured after Ukrainian drones struck a major oil region in central western Russia. The strike is the latest in an ongoing Ukrainian campaign to target Russia's energy sector. From Moscow, NPR's Charles Maines has more.
17: The drones struck the city of Nizhny Kamsk in the Republic of Tatarstan, one of Russia's most technologically advanced oil-producing regions. Videos shared online appeared to show at least one refinery in flames, sending a large plume of smoke skyward. Local authorities said the Ukrainian drones also struck civilian targets, and the head of the republic called for an official period of mourning to honor the dead. The attack is the latest in a series of strikes targeting Russia's energy sector, key to funding Russia's ongoing military operations, says Ukraine. The drone strikes have also caused gas shortages across Russia, a crisis the government has somewhat eased by reverting to the sale of dirtier, lower-grade fuel. Charles Maines, NPR News, Moscow.
15: The Pentagon is pushing U.S. defense contractors to speed up production of some key weapons systems amid concerns about depleted stockpiles as the war with Iran moves through its sixth month. NPR's Kat Lonsdorf reports.
18: In a statement, Pentagon spokesperson Sean Parnell confirmed the department made efforts in the past week to significantly speed up munitions production. He said that the U.S. is focused on acquiring more to provide, quote, the weapons our warfighters need at the pace the threat demands. But he also said the effort was not new, that it was part of a broader plan to modernize the department, one that began before the U.S. launched war in Iran in February. The administration has repeatedly denied reports that some missile stockpiles have been depleted in this war. Such weapons often take years to replenish. Kat Lonsdorf, NPR News, Washington.
15: President Trump is hosting the swearing-in ceremony today for Todd Blanche as Attorney General. Blanche was confirmed by the Senate early Saturday morning by the narrowest of margins. He was opposed by Republicans Susan Collins of Maine and Lisa Murkowski of Alaska. 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
10: This is KUOW News. I'm Kevin Kniestead in Seattle. Seattle's new interim police chief says the public can expect rapid and frequent updates the next time a significant incident occurs, like the recent shootout at Seattle Center. KUOW's Amy Radel explains.
19: Andre Sales is 1 week into his new role. He says the city has learned lessons from the mass shooting at Seattle Center when members of the public went for hours without getting any updates. Sales says things will be different next time.
20: I think you will see some updates in a timely manner. We've done somewhat of a dive into a comprehensive communication plan that has been co-collaborated with the mayor's office to making sure that we're getting that information out because our community members deserve that.
19: Mayor Katie Wilson said she regrets not using the city's emergency alert system that could have kept the public better informed. She sought the resignation of then-Chief of Police Sean Barnes in the wake of the shooting. Amy Radel, KUOW News.
10: Amtrak Cascade service between Seattle and Portland is suspended until further notice after a major warehouse fire near Portland's Union Station. Northbound trains out of Portland are stopping in Vancouver, Washington. Trips from Vancouver to Seattle are being replaced by buses. Portland officials say the fire badly damaged the old Centennial Mills building a half mile from Union Station and left it at risk of collapse. The cause remains under investigation. And Lime bikes and scooters are coming to Bellevue today. City says Lime will deploy 350 scooters, 50 e-bikes, and 100 seated gliders. Sidewalk riding is not allowed unless there's no safer option. Helmets are required for bicycles and e-bikes, but not scooters. Axios reports the number of people treated at Harborview for e-bike and e-scooter injuries climbed from 77 in 2021 to 252 last year. This is KUOW News.
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10: Folks living in North Spokane have been evacuating their homes since an arsonist started the Spokane Complex fire. In 13 minutes, KUOW's Paige Browning reports that for many who lost everything, it'll take a long time to rebuild. Looking at sunny skies today, highs right around 78 degrees expected. Mostly clear overnight, tonight lows around 57. Tomorrow, sunny highs near 79. Right now in Bellingham, it is 58 degrees, 56 in Tacoma, 56 in Seattle at 7:07.
23: It's Morning Edition from NPR News. I'm A. Martinez in Culver City, California.
14: And I'm Leila Fadel in Washington, D.C. We're going to get some new information this week about the cost of living.
23: It's likely to confirm what most people already know. Gasoline and groceries are more expensive than they'd like. And that wouldn't be so bad if wages were keeping up with inflation, but for most people, they are not.
14: NPR's Scott Horsley is here with a preview of this week's economic data. Good morning, Scott.
24: Good morning, Leila.
14: Let's start with that inflation report, which comes out on Wednesday. What's the expectation there?
24: The report is expected to show that consumer prices in July were up about 3.4% from a year ago. That would be a slightly smaller annual increase than we saw in June. But look, inflation's still uncomfortably high. Kevin Hassett, who runs the National Economic Council at the White House, acknowledged that pain point in an interview this weekend with CNN's State of the Union.
25: I go to the grocery store, I do the shopping, and I keep an eye on prices every week. And there's stuff like the price of beef that's still really, really high and very problematic for people. And we've still got a lot of work to do.
24: And now the job market is also showing some signs of weakness. Last week, we learned that employers cut 23,000 jobs in July. And more than 250,000 people dropped out of the workforce last month. So employers are not having to pay as much to attract workers these days. Average wages were up just 3.2% over the last 12 months. So when prices are going up faster than wages, it's no wonder a lot of people feel like they're falling behind.
14: Now, the Federal Reserve has long promised to bring inflation under control, but it's still above the Fed's target of 2%.
24: Yeah, the Fed is now in a tricky spot. Its usual tool for fighting inflation is to raise interest rates. But, you know, that doesn't do a lot to lower the price of gasoline, which is up because of the war with Iran. AAA says the average price of regular gas is just over $4 a gallon. It has come down in recent days, but it's still about a buck a gallon higher than it was when the U.S. started this war. At its last meeting in July, the Fed kept its benchmark interest rate steady. Investors were kind of expecting a rate increase at the next Fed meeting in September, but that's now not as clear with the job market looking a little shakier.
14: Trump has repeatedly said he wants the Fed to lower interest rates. Given what's happening with inflation, how likely is that?
24: Well, it doesn't look very likely in the near term unless the job market weakens more. And here's the thing. While the Fed sets short-term interest rates, longer-term borrowing costs are generally set by the bond market. And those rates have been going up, not down. The average rate on a 30-year mortgage has climbed to nearly 6.7%. And that's a real drag on the housing market. Home sales were down in June. We're going to get the July home sales numbers tomorrow, and they're also likely to look weak.
14: Speaking of the Federal Reserve, President Trump is trying again to fire one of its board members. What's he doing now?
24: Yeah, Trump originally tried to fire Fed Governor Lisa Cook last year. His attack dog, William Poulte, had accused Cook of mortgage fraud, although Cook denies any wrongdoing. And so far, courts have allowed her to remain at the Fed. Even the Supreme Court, which has given this president broad latitude to fire other government officials, said the Fed is a special case. You know, the central bank is designed to be insulated from political pressure so it can make tough economic decisions. But Trump's not giving up. Last week, the White House sent Cook a letter demanding that she answer those mortgage fraud allegations. Her attorney says the allegations are baseless, and he promised to keep fighting to protect her job.
14: And Pierre Scott Horsley. Thank you, Scott.
24: You're welcome.
1: All right, let's talk about some of the latest economic indicators with Diane Swonk. She's chief economist at the accounting firm KPMG US. Diane, all right, so I'm going to go over the numbers from last week again. The U.S. lost 23,000 jobs in July. 250,000 people stopped looking for work, but the unemployment rate is still 4.1%, historically quite low. How do those numbers fit together? What do you make of those numbers?
2: I know, it's very confusing. Well, first of all, the payroll survey, that included some over 50,000 educational workers that were either let go more aggressively at the end of the year or didn't show up, or it could be a statistical fluke. We often get some weird numbers in July on that because of what's called seasonal adjustment. This is the time of year when teachers in June are let off and it shows up in the month of July and then they're hired back up again in August and September. So we'll see how those numbers flush out. But the larger issue is what's happening on to the participation rate, and those number of workers, the supply of workers is falling. At the same time, demand seems to be waning as well. And that's what's holding the unemployment rate steady. But why are workers not showing up is important. The first reason is aging demographics. Of course, we have the baby boom aging into retirement. So that's fewer older workers that are in the labor force and participating. That holds down the unemployment rate. We also have young workers, entry-level workers in this low hire, low fire sort of regime we fall into, which frankly, I've never seen anything like. It is not very conducive to those wanting to get their foot in the door. And entry-level workers are having a very hard time. New college grads, the unemployment rate is quite elevated relative to the overall unemployment rate. And that says something in and of itself, that those workers are getting discouraged and not lurking. But they are, you know, able-bodied people who want to work, and they're not being counted in the overall unemployment rate. But more importantly, on immigration, we're also starting to see the effects of people leaving the workforce, and they can't count as employed, particularly if they're temporary protected status workers, like the Haitian workers who lost their jobs at the end of July. Some of those layoffs may have come early because there's a lot of uncertainty about when they were going to have to be fired. Otherwise, employers would be penalized. Those workers aren't eligible for unemployment insurance or counted in the overall unemployment rate.
1: Diane, really quick, for the people that stop looking for work, by having the unemployment rate still be low, is it fair to say that if they wanted to find work, they probably could?
2: You know, it's still very difficult to find work. We know the duration of unemployment went down a little bit in the month of July, which is encouraging, but we need a lot more of that. There's about 1.8 million people that have been unemployed more than 27 weeks in any given month, in the month of July in particular. That's come down a little bit, but that's very elevated. It's much higher than it was pre-pandemic. And this is when we get looking into under the hood of the overall unemployment rate, because the picture looks a lot more turbulent underneath.
1: Okay. Now, with temporary protective status, you mentioned that the Supreme Court cleared the way for the Trump administration to end that for 350,000 Haitians, maybe 260,000 Venezuelans. What impact do you think that could have on future jobs numbers?
2: Well, those are numbers that are important because we end up hitting these cliffs where they end up having to be fired all at once. And that one that might have shown up a little bit in the July numbers in leisure and hospitality and the weakness we saw in healthcare and social assistance. A lot of those workers are very heavily represented in everything from leisure and hospitality, food preparation, to the care economy, caring for elderly people. We're going to see more of those effects in the month of August, and we'll see them again after the next round of temporary protected status workers hits a cliff in early October. What's important about that is it creates these pockets of labor shortages in the service sector where inflation has been so acute. But at the same time, it also means rationing, not as much care for elderly people in nursing homes and things like that. But it also causes a blow to regional economies. Places like Florida, which have a disproportionate number of those workers, no longer have those workers buying and creating demand. And some of them are going to be in duress on their homes and things like that as well.
1: Diana, I want to get one more thing in really quick, only a few seconds left. You mentioned inflation. The Fed usually raises interest rates when inflation is too high. So how should the Fed go about this, you think?
2: This is really hard. I think the most important thing to remember is that we still expect interest rates to go up, and that's because we're over 5 years into this inflation and the shocks keep coming. We don't know exactly what's going to happen with the Strait of Hormuz, and even though there was some discounting over the summer on food costs and many big box discounters to bring low-income households in, that's not enough in its own to keep inflation down. Price level is too high.
1: Diane Swonk is chief economist for KPMG. Thank you very much.
2: Thank you.
14: Typhoon Dolphin has landed in China. More than 1.6 million people evacuated from their homes. It made landfall on Sunday in the eastern province of Zhejiang, which is where we find NPR China correspondent Jennifer Pak.
4: Typhoon Dolphin made a landing on the east coast of Yuhuan, where state broadcaster CCTV reporter Wang Li was standing. Well, barely. You can see how strong the wind and rain is, she says, with a rope visible on her waist. I can hardly stay up, so I've attached this sandbag to my waist. Local authorities have suspended some train services and canceled over 2,600 flights as of Monday morning in multiple cities. Continuous rainfall battered the financial capital, Shanghai, with parts of the downtown flooded. Videos circulating on Chinese social media show residents wading knee-deep on streets normally lined with influencers and tourists posing for photos. By Monday morning, Typhoon Dolphin had weakened to a tropical storm. But torrential rain that comes along with typhoons is forecast to continue for a whole week, says meteorologist Tang Xiaojing from the China Meteorological Administration. The impact of the rainfall is very wide, she tells CCTV, and it covers more than 10 provinces and cities. She warns there could be flash floods, landslides, and mudslides. And typhoons are only going to get more intense with global warming, says science advisor Johnny Chan at the Shanghai-based Asia-Pacific Typhoon Collaborative Research Center.
5: We can expect more severe typhoons in the Pacific, and so some of those will definitely hit some parts of Asia, Japan, Korea, China, Philippines, Vietnam, and so on.
4: In the Philippines, Typhoon Dolphin intensified the monsoon season, he says. Severe weather forced several ports to close. Even areas the typhoon doesn't hit directly can feel the impact, says Chan, speaking from Hong Kong.
5: Actually, yesterday we had the highest temperature on record.
4: A temperature of about 98 degrees, the hottest since 1884. Jennifer Pak, NPR News, Jinhua City, Zhejiang Province.
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10: In a new report, former Interlochen students recount some 70 allegations of sexual abuse by nearly 50 adults employed or affiliated with the school. Former student shares his story with us coming up in 15 minutes on KUOW 94.9, Seattle's NPR News Station.
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10: It's 7:20. I'm Kevin Kniestead with a look at a couple of the day's top stories. Ukraine is confirming this morning that it sent airstrikes into one of Russia's oil refineries. Russian officials say 13 people, including a child, died due to the attack overnight. This attack comes as Ukraine accused Russia of deploying North Korean soldiers to help the war effort. The EU's defense secretary is rallying allies to support Ukraine's air defenses now because Putin may use the upcoming cold winter months as a weapon against Kyiv. and more than 40 fires are continuing to burn across the northwest region this morning. Wildfire crews across the state are also at the highest preparedness level today. The Old Trails, Autumn Lane, and Fairview fires burned just over 10,000 acres and more than 900 structures damaged or destroyed. In the Puget Sound, the Three Queens fire east of Snoqualmie Pass has burned 1,200 acres and uncontained, with closures and evacuations in effect. Bring you updates on these stories and more here on KUOW 94.9.
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10: It's been 9 days since wildfires broke out in North Spokane, sending thousands of people fleeing for safety. No casualties have been reported, and the Spokane complex is now roughly 50% contained. A suspect in the fires has been charged with arson. For hundreds of victims, recovery will be a long road. KUOW's Paige Browning has been in Spokane talking with victims and brings us this story.
8: It's 100 degrees out, sauna dry, and winds are blowing around the smoky air. Bobby hasn't been seen in 6 days. He's a black cat.
9: Well, this is the first day that we've come back since the fire, so we wanted to see what it looked like, and we're mostly looking for our cat.
8: Bobby's owner, Venus Allison, was able to get their other cat and two dogs evacuated, but not Bobby in time when a wildfire came through their peaceful North Spokane neighborhood. As for what it looks like, their home's gone. She already knew this from neighbors sending photos. Spokane's Indian Trails neighborhood was hit hard by the Old Trails fire. It's a suburban area with a lot of new development, manicured lawns, covered front porches, and a view of a field. But now public officials have used war zone and apocalyptic to describe this and other hard-hit neighborhoods.
9: Man, we saw the fire miles and miles away before it jumped the river. And we're like, man, something bad is going down. And once it jumped the river, it came so fast. So we quickly packed go bags with just minimal stuff in it.
8: Houses on the block adjacent to hers are still standing, but they're covered in a blanket of pink flame retardant that was dropped in haste by fire crews. 1 mile directly south, Andy McKean and his wife have been raising their kids in a quiet cul-de-sac.
11: Yeah, we're in the midst of learning how to drive, so that's a whole nother fright.
8: They have four kids, three of them still at home, twin soccer players and a skilled painter who's about to head to college. They were away from home when the fire started, but the 17-year-old daughter and her grandma made a mad dash back to get their dog Debo a half hour before their street got evacuated. Mere hours later, the block was decimated.
11: We all went back, not until I think the next day. We were able to get in and see it in the daylight, and that was pretty tough.
8: McKean says it's just overwhelming. That's a feeling that's common among fire victims right now. It's all overwhelming. The house is gone. You need to find a rental. Soccer practice starts soon. You're dealing with insurance. You're going back to work.
11: The kids have 15 to 20 friends that we know of. There's probably more that lost their homes. They're in a pretty terrible position as well. So just feel terrible for everybody. It's terrible.
8: An old motto in Spokane goes, near nature, near perfect. Riverside State Park is one of the reasons, with the Spokane River bounding past it and trails through ponderosa pine forests. The Old Trails fire swept through this state park and went on to burn neighborhoods. But Spokane, a forested city of 230,000 people, is not used to wildfires. Spokane hasn't dealt with a fire of this gravity since 1991, and before that, 1889. But the city jumped into action in the past week as if it were a well-oiled fire relief machine.
12: Okay, ticket number 561261. Oh, we got a winner! Woo! Come on up here!
8: Miss Sparkles, a.k.a. Nicole Beam, threw a free event for wildfire victims and firefighter families on Saturday. With all the stress, she wanted kids to have a few hours to forget about their troubles. Beam, a professional face painter for 13 years, has Disney princesses posing for photos, games, a foam machine, and a free raffle with donations from businesses around Spokane.
13: Parents always put on such a strong face and a brave face. So I want the parents to be able to relax for a little bit. They don't have to carry the burden alone. Their community is here to help them. And we want to just forget about it for an afternoon. Smile, sparkle.
12: Okay, reach in there and pull one out.
8: Fundraisers and donation drives have done so well, some are stopping collections so they can focus on getting the goods into people's hands. Relief's also coming in small batches from a lemonade stand on the South Hill and thrift store clothing drives, $5,000 raised by Spokane Pride, and 15,000 pounds of supplies trucked over by Seattle breweries. So, what comes next? It starts with small things. Venus Allison walks her torched sidewalk, calling out for Bobby.
9: And he's beautiful and black, and he used to be a street cat. So I have high hopes that he's going to just come meowing to us going, where have you been?
8: People have put pet food and water on most blocks. Scraps, the local animal rescue, has been through Indian Trails several times looking for the lost. Next comes a deeper dive of the rubble that remains of people's homes.
9: I wake up in a panic remembering something else we lost. Just this morning, I remembered that I have my mom. She's 92, and she's in assisted living. I have her wedding ring with so many diamonds. I mean, had, I should say. But also, my husband and I's wedding rings burned up because we were waiting to get them resized.
8: Andy McKean has had those moments, too.
11: There's been a couple of times that something has popped into my head that the kids made. My daughter's a really talented artist, and my office was kind of a shrine to her work.
8: Both families are wondering if or when they'll be able to rebuild. Allison's heard it'd take 3 to 4 years. McKean has heard 2 to 3.
11: But, you know, that's really only part of it, because the neighborhood, I can't imagine, is really going to recover. You know, I think even really look like a real neighborhood for probably 5 years, if I had to guess.
8: The city is already starting to do some recovery work. Waste disposal and utility trucks are out making rounds. Evacuation orders are starting to ease. A business marquee captures the moment with the words, "Pain is real, but so is hope." In Spokane, I'm Paige Browning, KUOW News.
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18: Live from NPR News in Washington, I'm Dave Mattingly. Iran says the U.S. must meet a series of demands before it will reopen the Strait of Hormuz to commercial ship traffic. They include the lifting of economic sanctions, compensation for the damage done by American airstrikes, and ending the U.S. naval blockade of Iranian ports. Iran's foreign ministry outlined the demands today in Tehran. A top Pentagon official is in the Philippines. Speaking in Manila, Defense Undersecretary Elbridge Colby said the U.S. is more engaged in the Indo-Pacific than ever amid heightened tensions between the Philippines and China. Jan Kamens in Brumby has more.
3: The Philippines has repeatedly clashed with neighboring China over territorial claims in the South China Sea. Late last week, the State Department slammed China for ongoing attempts to deny Philippine fishermen access to their traditional fishing grounds. Despite signaling commitment to the region, the U.S. also hopes regional allies can step up and take more responsibility for their own defense.
18: There are more election primaries this week. Voters will be choosing candidates for various races tomorrow in Connecticut, Vermont, Minnesota, and Wisconsin. In South Carolina, 10 Republicans will be competing in a special primary for the GOP nomination to replace the late Senator Lindsey Graham. His sister Darlene was appointed by the state's governor to fill the remaining months of his term. This is NPR News.
10: This is KUOW News. I'm Kevin Kniestad in Seattle. A wildfire burning in the northeast corner of Mount Rainier National Park has closed campgrounds and some trails. The Grand Park 2 fire is estimated at 300 acres with 0% containment. The fire started on Friday about 3 miles north of the Sunrise Visitor Center. Park officials have closed the Sunrise area and White River Campground until further notice, as well as the roads that connect them to State Route 410. Highway 410 itself remains open. Washington health officials are warning that measles cases are increasing as families prepare for back to school. The State Department of Health says Washington has had 53 confirmed measles cases so far this year. The most recent cases were in Clark County. Nationally, the department says the U.S. has seen more than 2,300 confirmed cases this year, the highest annual count since 1991. And the Renton City Council has voted to cover all 24 of its Flock automated license plate reader cameras. The city has already turned the cameras off in May, but voted last week to cover them over the concerns about transparency and trust. One council member voted against the plan. The move follows Washington's new Driver Privacy Act, which took effect in March and sharply restricts how license plate cameras can be used. The cameras will remain covered until they are taken down or the city renews its Flock contract. The council also voted unanimously to hold a public town hall in the coming weeks. This is KUOW News.

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2: It's Morning Edition from NPR News. I'm E. Martinez in Culver City, California.
3: And I'm Leila Fadil in Washington, D.C. Convicted sex offender Jeffrey Epstein allegedly found some of his earliest victims at an elite art school in Michigan, Interlochen Center for the Arts.
2: A new report shows that the abuse did not start or end with Epstein. And a warning, for the next few minutes, you'll hear a detailed description of sexual abuse.
3: NPR's Ava Berger has read that report and spoken to a victim and joins me now. Good morning, Ava.
4: Good morning, Leila.
3: I remember the allegations that surfaced about Epstein and this school. What's happening now?
4: Well, it goes much deeper than most people might have thought. An independent report has revealed decades of sexual misconduct. 2 years ago, Interlochen hired an outside law firm to look into allegations of abuse. That was prompted by a former student coming forward with an allegation from the 1970s. The numbers are staggering, Leila. Some 70 allegations of sexual abuse against students by nearly 50 adults from the 1950s to the 2010s.
3: Wow.
4: None of those adults still work at Interlochen, and 17 of them are dead. Interlochen says that today, the school has extensive safety measures to protect students. But the big question is still there, Leila. How could this happen? This is a school that is prestigious, with alums like Chapel Roan and Josh Groban. The report's findings offer us some clues. In many cases, it says adults were able to meet alone with students. At the same time, the children at the school had limited communication with their families. They were vulnerable because of their age, sexual identities, and lack of experience, and some were scared to report their abuse.
3: I mean, those numbers, 70 alleged victims, 50 adults that may have been involved. You spoke to one of the victims, right, Ava? What did he tell you?
4: Yeah, I spoke to Paul Bush. He's sharing his experience publicly for the first time with NPR. He attended the boarding school starting in 2004. 2 months after he turned 16, he was sexually abused by his ballet teacher. Bush told me that he was at the teacher's house with another student when the teacher reached into his pants and molested him under a blanket.
5: I mean, my heart was like beating out of his chest, and I think that's when I was really like, I froze.
4: He has spent 21 years reckoning with the abuse at the school, a place that was supposed to be safe for him. Bush's experience reflects some of those same themes from the report. He was living away from his parents. He said he wanted more than anything to be a professional dancer, and he revered that same teacher who harmed him. When Interlochen released the report, they named that teacher, Thomas Clower. He's the only living staff member that Interlochen named who's accused of misconduct, and that's because he pleaded guilty. According to court records obtained by NPR, Clower pleaded guilty to attempted fourth-degree criminal sexual conduct, a misdemeanor, and was sentenced to 90 days in jail. He was added to a sex offender registry, and Interlochen fired him.
3: Did Paul Bush say that he got the support that he needed from the school at the time? And what did he say about this report that's coming out now?
4: Well, Bush went on to spend 2 more years at the school, and he said he never received counseling and doesn't remember anyone from the school asking if he was okay. Because of that, he said the report and the school's response to it, it's just not enough for the victims.
5: They get to do the story, they get to edit, and then they get to present it, and then they get to say case closed. That is completely unacceptable, because guess what? My life is still open.
4: Interlochen wouldn't speak specifically to Bush's case, but they apologized for the harm that community members experienced. As for Thomas Clower, the man who pleaded guilty to abusing Bush, he was teaching youth ballet as recently as last month, according to social media posts. Clower did not respond to our requests for comment.
3: Wow, thank you for that reporting, Ava. We really appreciate it.
4: Thank you, Leila.
3: You can read more about that story on NPR.org.
2: A peace plan for Gaza proposed by President Trump and his Board of Peace has been rejected by Israeli Prime Minister Benjamin Netanyahu. He said Sunday that

0: Israeli forces would not withdraw from Gaza unless Hamas disarms first. Trump announced the outlines of the plan more than a week ago, calling it, quote, a historic agreement. For some perspective, we're going to check in with longtime U.S. diplomat Richard Haas. So, Richard, rejecting a plan proposed by Trump will probably upset the president. So what do you think goes into Netanyahu's calculation to do something like that?
1: Well, everything from the prime minister's calculation is the upcoming elections in Israel before the end of October. And there's not a lot of support in Israel for Hamas, given the events, the trauma that was the October 7th attacks. Plus, Prime Minister Netanyahu is going to try to retain power through cobbling together a right-wing coalition. So hanging tough on Hamas makes a lot of sense for him politically.
0: So this was initially described as an agreement for Israel to withdraw from parts of Gaza as disarmament is completed. So then the Board of Peace said Hamas needs to completely disarm first, and then Israel would withdraw. So didn't Israel get what it wanted before Netanyahu said no?
1: It was a little bit vague about the sequencing of disarmament, but let me just make a larger point. There was zero chance on God's green earth that Hamas was ever going to completely disarm. I was involved heavily in disarmament in Northern Ireland, and just because an entity gives up some arms, you don't know what they're keeping. So the idea that Hamas, a group like that, which its entire existence has been one of armed resistance, armed attacks, is going to give up its only real instrument of power is to me a pipe dream. So this was a deal that I, from the get-go, quite honestly, I thought had essentially no chance of ever being implemented because neither side had a stake in it.
0: Netanyahu's a politician, Richard. So is President Trump. He understands politics, I would assume. So, I mean, when you say that he's looking toward that, Netanyahu's looking toward his elections in Israel, is that something that you think Trump would understand for his reason to say no?
1: Yeah, and it'll be interesting to see how critical the president is of Bibi Netanyahu. They've got, if you will, bigger fish to fry, which is the entire question of Iran, the nuclear program, attacks in Lebanon, on Hezbollah, and so forth. So this is simply one of a number of issues that's complicating the U.S.-Israeli relationship. My guess is between now and October, Bibi Netanyahu's got a real dilemma. On one hand, his biggest claim to political power is that he has managed Israel's relationship with its most important patron, the United States. On the other hand, he's got to look independent. He's got to look strong. So I think it's a real dilemma for the prime minister. And the question for the president is how much he lets this go and how much does he pile on in frustration.
0: What will it take, you think, to get a deal between now and maybe the end of the year?
1: It's not going to happen. Sorry to be okay. So negative.
0: Yeah.
1: But in order for diplomacy to work, you have to have an incentive on the part of the parties. And neither one has an incentive for this to go forward. Israel wants to stay in Gaza, and Hamas doesn't want to give up its arms. So this is not going to happen.
0: Anything that Trump can do, maybe, to convince Netanyahu to follow the Board of Peace's plan?
1: The only thing would be some type of a partial deal or something like that, almost a cosmetic deal. But you're not going to get a real one.
0: Richard Haas is President Emeritus of the Council on Foreign Relations and author of the Substack, Home and Away. Richard, thanks.
1: Thank you.

0: This is NPR News.
1: Treasury Secretary Scott Bessent says we are in a C-shaped economy, but is the U.S. economy really moving away from its K-shape? We'll explore that in 9 minutes.
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1: Well, if you visit Ballard, you've probably heard the sounds of barking sea lions, especially if you visit Shilshil Bay. 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Balladite Chris Mills is the founder of the channel. He says these sea lions like to scream at everything in the bay. That includes boats, the wind, and, of course, at each other. Mills told the Seattle Times he can hear the sea lions barking all day long, and he loves it. He misses the yelling when they migrate south, so a few months ago he decided to record them and create a channel that broadcasts recordings of them 24 hours a day. 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

0: Good morning. I'm Layla Faldin. Iowa Senator Chuck Grassley tweets a lot about Beth. That's his 1970s Hoover vacuum cleaner that he would use pretty much every holiday. He once tweeted that he vacuumed because he didn't want to peel potatoes. Then Beth bit the dust. Grassley posted that electrical sparks ruined the cord. Then someone offered him a used Hoover. Beth is back, he wrote. Here's hoping the newer model sucks. It's Morning Edition.
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2: 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I'm Amy Martinez.
0: And I'm Layla Faldin. Polls show most Americans think young adults today have a harder time financially than their parents did, from finding a job to buying a home. NPR's Jennifer Ludden looked at how parents are helping support their kids well into adulthood.
3: Mabel Lego and her husband are retired and in their 70s, but before they moved from New Jersey to South Carolina this year, they checked with their younger son, who's 39.
4: We could not leave him behind because he could not afford to live on his own.
3: He's a hard worker, Lego says, but has lived with them because his job helping manage a liquor store paid low wages and no benefits. He also has type 1 diabetes, and his Affordable Care Act insurance was nearly $1,000 a month. He came with them to South Carolina, and his plan now is a lot cheaper, but he hasn't yet landed a new job.
4: The young people have really been shafted big time. With the economy, with the cost of living.
3: She and her husband built their 1,500-square-foot retirement home a bit larger than they might have to have a bedroom for their son, but they didn't want to spend too much. They have another son nearby, and Lego says they're now thinking not only of their own long-term finances, but that of their children.
4: Did we plan for that when we had our children 40 years ago? No. Do we plan for that now? Yes, we have to.
3: Of course, some parents have long helped children, say with buying a first home. But as families have gotten smaller and people marry later, more parents are doing so and they're giving more, says Richard Johnson at AARP. The share of 25 to 34-year-olds living with parents has also nearly doubled since 2005 to about 20%, according to the Urban Institute.
5: And what's striking is that so many of the people we see in our survey actually were living independently for a while and then went back in with their parents primarily because of financial pressures.
3: In a survey last year, AARP found 3/4 of parents help support at least one child 18 or older. Most say it's because they want to and not out of need, though many lower income parents give even when it hurts their own finances.
5: When people have to divert what little resources they have to help their children and they can't put it toward retirement, that jeopardizes their own financial futures.
3: Financial planner Nate Kinzinger has seen more clients help with student loan debt especially and expensive housing in big cities. Some pay children a monthly stipend, but they will need that money later.
6: And so we'll have to have those conversations of, all right, how do we close this gap for you? Because I'm not comfortable that you could continue doing this.
7: It's just an ongoing thing for all three of the kids.
3: David Zuccaro is retired near Seattle with children who are 31, 32, and 34. Now, he's well off, and all the children or a spouse make good pay. But Seattle housing is pricey. A year ago, one daughter moved back in with her husband and now two young kids so she could be a stay-at-home mom. The other wants to move back to cut down expenses, and their son and his family, they live with his wife's parents.
7: When I look at the salaries these kids make, I'm like, how can you not live on this? But they can't.
3: At least not comfortably, he says, and admits he and his wife are guilty of coddling. But everyone else seems to be in the same boat.
7: One or two of the kids is living at home. Neighbors, same thing. One right behind us. The kid's been living there probably 10 years. He's in his 40s.
3: He and his wife are not setting any deadlines for their kids to move out. For now, they love having the children and grandkids around. Jennifer Ludden, NPR News.
0: 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I'm Layla Faldin.
2: And I'm Amy Martinez.
8: And I'm Kevin Kniestead. As Iran works towards a final agreement with Oman to reopen the Strait of Hormuz, leaders there have a political incentive to drag out negotiations, their desire to put pressure on President Trump. More on that in 19 minutes on KUOW.
9: Your days are busy, but no matter what's on your to-do list, KUOW is here to keep you company. 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
8: In sports, the Seattle Mariners were swept by the Tampa Bay Rays over the weekend, losing 4-1 yesterday. The M's are now at a season worst 7 games under .500. They'll be in New York tomorrow to take on the Yankees. The Sounders beat Querétaro 3-0 in League's Cup play yesterday. That snaps a 7-match losing streak. The Seattle Reign match up against Angel City FC yesterday in a 2-2 draw. And the Seattle Storm will host the Chicago Sky tonight. Tip-off is at 7 o'clock at Climate Pledge Arena. It's 7:51.
1: Congress is on summer recess with some key legislation left unaddressed.
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1: From Marketplace in Washington, I'm Kimberly Adams. Over the weekend, the Senate adjourned for a month-long recess without passing a bill to establish new rules for cryptocurrencies. The crypto industry largely backs the Clarity Act, as it's called. It's a legislation that would formalize that a lot of cryptocurrencies should be treated like commodities, like a contract to sell oil at a certain price a month from now, rather than as securities, like stocks and bonds. Marketplace's Nova Safo is here to explain. Good morning, Nova.
11: Good morning, Kimberly.
1: Commodities versus securities. What's the difference for crypto?
11: So the main difference is which agency does the oversight. Securities are under the Securities and Exchange Commission, which is structured to regulate Wall Street. Commodities fall under the Commodity Futures Trading Commission. It's a much smaller agency, roughly a quarter of the SEC's budget. And critics argue the CFTC lacks the resources to effectively oversee cryptocurrencies such as Bitcoin, which is what would happen with the Clarity Act. The SEC would oversee only a small, narrow slice of the crypto industry. Now, despite these reservations, the Clarity Act passed the House with bipartisan support. 78 Democrats and 216 Republicans voted for it. If it passes the Senate, the two chambers will have to reconcile their versions and vote again.
1: Now, the banking industry, by and large, doesn't like this bill in its current form. Why is that?
11: Interest rates on deposits. Bread and butter for banks, especially smaller ones. They say the Clarity Act would create a loophole to let crypto companies chip away at that business by offering rewards for stablecoin holders. And stablecoins are a particular kind of crypto. In any case, banks warn allowing crypto rewards would especially hurt smaller financial institutions, undermining their ability to issue loans for new businesses, for instance, which means this could have ripple effects far beyond the crypto industry.
1: Marketplace's Nova Safo. Thank you, Nova.
11: You're welcome.
1: Let's do the numbers. The Dow Jones Industrial Average is mostly flat, down less than 0.1%. The S&P 500 is up 0.1%, and the NASDAQ is down 0.1%. The 10-year Treasury yield is up at 4.69%. And negotiations between the United States and Iran seem to be on hold. Iran issued a new set of demands over the weekend for talks to move forward. Brent crude is up almost 3%, trading at $85.96 a barrel. West Texas Intermediate crude is up 3% at $80.50 a barrel.
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13: It's time once again for us to take the Marketplace Economic Pulse, views on this economy from a range of perspectives. We're smack in the middle of state and county fair season this summer, and it turns out you can learn a lot about the wider economy through these operations, especially through all the food. Dominic Palmieri is the so-called Midway Gourmet and is in charge of carnival food at many of these fairs. He joins us with more. Dominic, welcome back to the show.
14: Well, thanks for having me back.
13: So where are you now? What event are you working on?
14: Yeah, we're at the famous Orange County Fair in Costa Mesa, California, basically one of the largest fairs in all of California and especially the biggest one in Southern California.
13: What kind of logistics are involved getting food together for an event like that?
14: Sure. So, you know, because there's so many specialty items, right? When you come to a fair, one of the number one reasons people come is to eat. And with that comes a supply chain that has to go along with it because we're providing food to thousands and thousands of people. A lot of specialty meats like turkey legs and smoked sausage, things like that, that we bring in from Texas. The produce that comes in from Northern California and from all across the coast. We have an incredible strawberry program that we're doing that's basically farm to fair, you know, in as little as 24 hours.
13: So you've got strawberries on the menu. What other kinds of foods are on offer this summer at this event and other events you've been working?
14: Of course, we do some wild and wacky things. We have the hot Cheeto cheese pickle pizza. And we also have the what we call the Porca Palooza pizza. And we use a chicharron. We crumble that up and we put that on top of the pizza to give it that texture and that extra flavor.
13: Just generally, how has business been going?
14: Things are a little bit tight this year and last year, especially with price of gas, you know, fuel. Yesterday, $7.02 for a gallon of diesel. That's tough when you talk about that one commodity that powers the supply chain across the country. Groceries, insurance, mortgage rates. So, you know, like every other small business in America, you know, we're struggling a little bit with respect to how much spend is out there with the customers and the economy. Keep in mind that our customer that's coming to a fair, many of them are working families where you have multiple people working in the family in that household. And, you know, they're doing everything to make the ends meet, right? So a day to the fair is a special treat for them. We work super hard to make it extremely affordable for everybody to come.
13: I also want to ask you about the labor market, because the last time we heard from you on the show, you were saying that people who already had a job were trying to pick up shifts at carnivals as well. It's been more than a year. Are you still seeing that trend?
14: We're seeing even more, as a matter of fact. Primarily, for many, many years, the fair was a great opportunity for a high school or a college student to come out and get a job. And we're seeing parents are bringing the kids to the fairgrounds and helping them, saying, this is how you go get a job. So we are seeing the workforces coming back that had actually gone away for the past several years. And when we do job fairs, it's amazing how many people are showing up looking for work.
13: A snapshot of the whole economy at the fair. Dominic Palmieri is co-owner of Odyssey Foods. Dominic, thank you so much for your time.
14: Thank you for having me. Come back and see us again. Let's eat.
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8: We have the latest news headlines from NPR coming up next. And in our local newscast, we will get an update on the wildfire situation in Washington State. I'm Kevin Canista. Thanks for being with us on this Monday morning. Right now in Bellingham, we are looking at 60 degrees. Tacoma, it is 57 degrees. Outside our studios here in Seattle's University District, 58 degrees at 8 o'clock.
16: Good morning. How much are midterm elections in the U.S. informing Iran's negotiating strategy? Iranian media is tracking President Trump's falling popularity and the Democratic Party's shifting base. It's Morning Edition from NPR News. The murder trial for the killing of Tupac begins today. I'm Leila Faldin.
2: And Amy Martinez, a former gang member, wrote in a memoir that he supplied the gun used in the drive-by shooting. That pushed police to reopen the case. Also, Alaska Airlines uses a startup's AI to help plot more efficient flight routes. And now the FAA wants to use that tech for air traffic controllers. And a new biopic shows how a young kid named Tony became Anthony Bourdain. It's Monday, August 10th. Antonio Banderas, who co-stars as Tony's mentor, turns 66 years old today. News is next.
17: Live from NPR News in Washington, I'm Libby Casey. Israeli Prime Minister Benjamin Netanyahu has rejected President Trump's peace plan for Gaza. Netanyahu says Israeli forces will not withdraw from Gaza until Hamas disarms first. His comments yesterday came a little over a week after Trump announced that his Board of Peace have reached what he called a historic agreement. Longtime U.S. diplomat Richard Haas tells NPR that Netanyahu is focused on saving his own political future ahead of elections in October.
18: On one hand, his biggest claim to political power is that he has managed Israel's relationship with its most important patron, the United States. On the other hand, he's got to look independent. He's got to look strong. So I think it's a real dilemma for the prime minister. And the question for the president is how much he lets this go and how much does he pile on in frustration.
17: Israel still controls roughly 70% of Gaza, according to Palestinian officials and aid agencies. Wildfires have led to evacuations throughout western portions of the U.S. and in Canada. NPR's Shondalise Duster has more.
19: Evacuation orders have been issued across western parts of the U.S. and southwest Canada as extremely hot and dry conditions fuel the spread of wildfires in the region. In Utah, officials say close to a dozen active wildfires have scorched more than 300,000 acres as of Sunday evening. Fire officials say two helicopter pilots died on Friday while battling a wildfire in the state that has burned over 100,000 acres. The National Interagency Fire Center says firefighters are working to contain more than 90 large wildfires across the U.S. The center also says more than 180 new fires, including eight large ones, have been reported nationwide since Saturday. A state of emergency has also been declared in Canada's British Columbia province, where more than 100 wildfires are burning. Shondalise Duster, NPR News.
17: A former gang member is going on trial today in Nevada for the 1996 murder of hip-hop icon Tupac Shakur. Steve Futterman has more from Las Vegas.
20: Dwayne Davis, a former influential gang member, is accused of orchestrating the killing of Shakur. Prosecutors say it was a retaliation hit 2 hours after Shakur and his entourage were in an altercation with another gang member, Orlando Anderson. The case against Davis focuses on what he himself has said previously, former federal prosecutor Lori Levinson.
21: If Davis is convicted, it's likely to be based upon his own words. He wrote a memoir in 2019 that talked all about his involvement in the crime.
20: Davis claims his comments in the book were an embellishment to increase sales. In addition, he says he wasn't even in Las Vegas the night of the shooting. For NPR News, I'm Steve Futterman in Las Vegas.
17: The United Kingdom and France are bracing for a fifth heat wave of summer. Western Europe notched its highest average temperatures ever in June and July. It's NPR.
8: This is KUOW News. I'm Kevin Kniestedt in Seattle. Wildfire crews across the Northwest are at the highest preparedness level today, with more than 40 large fires across the region. Here's KUOW's Kate Stone with an update.
4: The most destructive fires in Washington state remain around Spokane. The Old Trails, Autumn Lane, and Fairview fires have burned just over 10,000 acres. Local officials report more than 900 structures have been damaged or destroyed. Evacuation zones were significantly scaled back Sunday in both Stevens and Spokane counties, but official maps still show level 3 go-now areas around the fire footprints. In Chelan County, the Little Giant Fire northwest of Leavenworth has surpassed 110,000 acres, with flames triggering get-out-now evacuation orders along parts of both shores of Lake Chelan, Trinity, and the Eniat Valley. And closer to Puget Sound, the Three Queens Fire east of Snoqualmie Pass is 1,200 acres and uncontained, with closures and evacuations in effect. For KUOW, I'm Kate Stone.
8: In the primary election for Washington's 3rd Congressional District, about 1 in 3 Democratic voters broke with incumbent Marie Glusenkamp-Perez. Most of those voters supported progressive Democrat Ben Henrich. Aaron Covey is an analyst for the nonpartisan Cook Political Report. A question that's top of mind now for her: how much of a liability will this be in November when Glusenkamp-Perez faces Republican State Senator John Braun?
5: Look, the folks who voted for Henrich, they're not going to vote for John Braun in November. But if enough of them stay home or just skip the ballot because they can't bring themselves to vote for her, then that could be an issue.
8: But she says an election year trending in Democrats' favor nationally, in a district that's been moving in that same direction, Braun faces an uphill battle. Sunny skies today, highs near 78 degrees. This is KUOW News.
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24: 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I'm Libby Denkman. This summer, we are refreshing the show and getting ready for a new chapter. Along the way, we'll be revisiting some of our favorite stories from the past year, and we'll be back live after Labor Day. 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
8: A new film, Tony, tells the story of Anthony Bourdain's beginnings and the summer he took a job as a dishwasher in Provincetown. 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Thanks so much for being with us on this Monday morning. Mostly sunny today, highs near 78. Clear skies overnight tonight, lows around 57. Sunny again tomorrow, highs near 79. It is 58 degrees in Seattle's University District at 8:07.
2: It's Morning Edition from NPR News. I'm Amy Martinez in Culver City, California.
0: And I'm Leila Fadel in Washington, D.C. Tehran has laid out tough conditions for the U.S. to reopen the Strait of Hormuz, which may mean the talks drag on much longer.
2: Some experts say that could be a deliberate strategy to prolong negotiations so that President Trump goes into midterm elections even more unpopular than polls show he already is.
0: To understand this thinking better, we're joined by NPR's Hadil El-Shalchi in Istanbul. Good morning. What is Iran saying it wants in order to make a deal to reopen the Strait of Hormuz?
25: Yeah. So we know that the secretary of Iran's Supreme National Security Council issued a statement over the weekend saying that Iran would only open the Strait of Hormuz, that key global waterway, if the U.S. lifted its naval blockade as well as sanctions. He said that the U.S. military must withdraw from around Iran, pay it reparations for war damages, release frozen Iranian assets, and end its attacks. Now, in the deal itself that Iran is currently negotiating with Oman, Iran has banned any U.S. or Israeli ships from moving through the strait and says that Iran will charge a fee and impose fines of up to 20% of the cargo value if those conditions are broken. And the White House has yet to comment on those Iranian demands.
0: Now, these conditions, just several of them, sound like something the U.S. just would never agree to. What's Iran's strategy here?
25: Well, the conversation inside Iran is very much about President Trump's vulnerability ahead of the midterms. Iran is very aware of the U.S. political discourse. Iranian media tracks Trump's polling rates. It discusses how the Democratic Party's base is shifting. For example, a news agency closely tied to the Islamic Revolutionary Guard published an article entitled "The Iran War and the Start of Trump's Political Decline," outlining Trump's drop in popularity and the dilemma he faces if he continues the war. I spoke to Asla Aydin Tashbash, a fellow at the Brookings Institution who's been following the talks. She says that Iran wants to make clear to Trump that even if they can't defeat the U.S. militarily, they have other ways.
3: They can drag this out, that they are resilient, and therefore they want to have a stronger hand than they normally would in Hormuz negotiations.
25: And so, like you said, Iran is keeping those demands as maximalist as possible and trying to push any nuclear talks further into the future. Iran has said maybe up to 4 months from now, even. And that could force Trump to go into midterms with no Iranian deal, a weakened economy, and an angry base that disapproves of the war.
0: Could this backfire, though, for Iran?
25: Playing this long game doesn't come without risk. The U.S. has dealt Iran major blows in infrastructure and military. And if Iran doesn't strike a deal with the U.S. soon, it can risk even more internal unrest as the economy continues to fail in Iran. On Sunday, Trump said to Axios, quote, "We are low-keying it," and compared it all to a chess game. He said that the U.S. was watching Iran's huge inflation. But Aydin Tashbash says that Iran and the U.S. have been thinking about each other for half a century and know each other's Achilles heel. And for Iran, there's precedent. The Iran hostage crisis of 1979 essentially cost Jimmy Carter the presidency.
3: Iran wants to use this time, use their leverage, but also the midterm calendar for a stronger agreement that establishes their sovereignty over Hormuz.
25: Trump, however, she says, has not been studying Iran. She says his administration has a disdain for Washington experts and policymakers, people who would have probably told Trump not to go to war.
0: NPR's Hadil El-Shalchi in Istanbul. Thank you, Hadil.
25: You're welcome.
2: For more on this, we called Holly Dagress. She's a senior fellow at the Washington Institute for Near East Policy. She also writes the Iranist newsletter on Substack and spent her early years in Iran. So, Holly, with the midterms just a few months away, how sophisticated is the Iran's regime understanding of the political pressure on President Trump?
6: Well, I would say very much so. As the report noted, the Iranian state media is monitoring very closely the U.S. elections, what every word, every tweet or Truth Social that the president puts out. And of course, we have the Iranian foreign minister is a fluent English speaker and got his PhD in the United Kingdom, who I assume is also doom scrolling in the way that the president and Vice President J.D. Vance is. So they're monitoring everything because they understand that this is a very key moment for their country because of this existential threat. And so they're trying to maximize their leverage in this moment and also in some ways hurt the president in a different way, one that doesn't require kinetic action.
2: We just heard Hadil El-Shalchi mention the Iran hostage crisis in 1979, how that damaged Jimmy Carter's reelection bid. Is this a much different situation, though, because President Trump is not going to run for another term, and maybe he's not as concerned as maybe another president would be when it comes to Republicans keeping hold of things in the midterms?
6: Well, to your point, the president, if he was on the ballot, I think it would matter to him more. That being said, the optics of this election alone, if the Republicans were to lose the House and the Senate, the optics of it wouldn't make his presidency not look good. And just overall, when I look at the bigger picture, we make a lot of comparisons to President Jimmy Carter in the context of Iran. But I think the one thing that the president's worried about most, and he said this, is that he's worried about being compared to President Herbert Hoover, who is the Republican that was synonymous with the economic collapse after the Great Depression. And so while this war it's unclear how it's going to continue, the fact that Iran has been able to close the Strait of Hormuz and impact the global economy, cause rising gas prices here in the United States, and then there's this growing inflation here. I think that worry of what the U.S. economy will look like if this war drags out, that's really problematic, and what the optics will look like for the Trump presidency as it moves forward.
2: Do you think the Trump administration is as savvy as Iran is about the Iran regime and as deliberate?
6: I would say, unfortunately, the Iranians, especially when you have somebody like key negotiator Abbas Araghchi, who has had the Iran nuclear file for decades and worked alongside as a deputy foreign minister in a previous government, they have a really good read on U.S. thinking on Iran. And unfortunately, when I look at the terrain of the Trump administration, we have his son-in-law, Jared Kushner, and one of his close friends as key negotiator, Steve Witkoff, they don't have a real deep read on Iran. And of course, because of these firings over the years, they've fired some of the best and brightest on Iran. And as an Iran analyst myself here, I can say they've not been consulting many of us here in Washington either. So I think that there's an uneven advantage on this playing field at this juncture.
2: How much do you think that informs the way Iran negotiates with everything?
6: Well, I mean, I would say because there's so much experience with somebody like Abbas Araghchi, the Iranian foreign minister, I think that they really understand how to really push the buttons of negotiators. I remember famously in former negotiator Wendy Sherman's memoir, when she negotiated under the Barack Obama administration what became known as the Iran nuclear deal, she noted that at some point they had even made her cry. So, I mean, for me, there's a lot of maximalist demands being made in this moment because there's this recognition here that this is an unpopular war in the United States. It's impacting the U.S. economy. And this has become effectively a strategy-less war. There's also these reports, as we know from the past week, about these interceptors running out. So, you know, all of this is sending a message to Iran that if we hold on our maximalist demands long enough, we're going to get the deal that we want out of it. But it always has the option, of course, because we're dealing with a mercurial president like Donald Trump that actually could backfire on the Iranians.
2: Holly Degress is a senior fellow at the Washington Institute for Near East Policy. Holly, thanks.
6: Thank you.
16: Canadian wildfires have forced more than 20,000 people to flee the south central part of British Columbia. At least one person has died. Dan Karpinchuk reports.
1: For the most part, fire crews had been holding their own. But after 70 new fires burst into life in the past week, new evacuation orders and alerts were issued, as well as a declaration of a state of emergency from British Columbia Premier David Eby.
7: Right now, our full focus is saving lives and supporting rescue efforts.
1: Eby says conditions in the Okanagan Valley are extremely dangerous and changing by the minute as the wildfires are moving incredibly quickly.
7: Air evacuations are underway for people cut off by the fire. Emergency teams continue to work and will work around the clock. We are coordinating resources across government and stay in constant contact with incident commanders and local government leaders. I have also been in contact with the Prime Minister, who has pledged his full support.
1: The Bald Range wildfire swept through the Okanagan Valley Friday night, forcing 20,000 people from their homes. The community of Summerland was evacuated that night, sending 12,000 residents towards the city of Penticton further south. Julius Bloomfield, the mayor of Penticton, says the emergency declaration will allow his city to offer help, but not without a strain on resources.
9: We've had 10,000 people move in from Summerland overnight, and it was a very, very fast-moving situation. And, you know, it obviously puts a big strain on facilities in Penticton in our busiest weekend of the season.
1: But Bloomfield says his community rose to the challenge, providing food, shelter, and aid to those fleeing. Penticton itself has been told to prepare for an evacuation alert if the wildfire heads its way. Taylor Coleman of the BC Wildfire Service provides a picture of what fire crews are up against.
10: Those fires are burning deep underground, becoming difficult to extinguish, and they're burning very hot. They're engulfing entire trees, not just smoldering along the ground. The fire behavior is rank 5, which is extremely aggressive and volatile.
1: Many of those fleeing only had time to gather a few possessions. And many, like John Middleton, whose daughter was caught in the Bald Range fire zone, say the situation changed so quickly.
11: Flames all over. She got some burns on her face, and they barely got out. It was crazy.
1: Declaring a state of emergency allows the province to impose travel restrictions, bring in essential supplies, streamline coordination between federal and provincial authorities, direct emergency personnel, and commandeer accommodations. Officials say homes and properties have been lost. How many is too early to tell. For NPR News, I'm Dan Karpinchuk.

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1: 30 years after the killing of Tupac Shakur, jury selection is set to begin today in Las Vegas for a former gang member implicated in the rapper's death. More on that in 15 minutes here on KUOW after your national and local news updates.
2: Ballots are still being tallied, but some themes are emerging from early returns in Washington's primary election.
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2: And how are voters feeling in some of the most important but least understood races in the state, the Supreme Court seats. 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
1: It's 8:20. I'm Kevin Kniestad with a look at a couple of the day's top stories. Israeli Prime Minister Benjamin Netanyahu rejected and is calling President Donald Trump's peace plan in Gaza unacceptable. Hamas agreed to a stop attacks on the condition Israel pulls out of parts of Gaza first. The plan also calls on Hamas releasing hostages in exchange for about 2,000 Palestinian prisoners and more humanitarian aid. At the same time, Iranian officials say they will not reopen the Strait of Hormuz unless the U.S. meets their list of demands over the weekend. And more than 40 fires are continuing to burn across the northwest region this morning. Wildfire crews across the state are also at the highest preparedness level today. The Old Trails, Autumn Lane, and Fairview fires burned just over 10,000 acres and more than 900 structures damaged or destroyed. In the Puget Sound area, the Three Queens fire east of Snoqualmie Pass has burned 1,200 acres and is uncontained, with closures and evacuations in effect. We'll bring you updates on these stories and more here on KUOW 94.9. It's 8:21.
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0: 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I'm Leila Fadel.
5: I'm Martinez.
6: And I'm Michelle Martin. Good morning. In his New York Times bestseller, Kitchen Confidential, Anthony Bourdain describes his improbable rise to celebrity chef stardom from, in his own words, a spoiled, miserable, narcissistic, self-destructive, and thoughtless young lout badly in need of a good ass-kicking. The new film, Tony, tells the story of that summer where he got that ass-kicking, with some ample helpings of artistic license, of course. Tony takes a job as a dishwasher at a restaurant in Provincetown on Cape Cod, Massachusetts.
7: You know I can cook, too.
8: Excuse me?
7: Kid says he's a cook, chef.
8: Yeah, wonderful.
7: I'm not a cook. I'm a writer. I said I could cook.
8: Oh, I'm sorry.
6: And Dominic Sessa stars as Tony, and he is with us now. Good morning, Dominic. Thanks so much for joining us.
9: Good morning. How's it going?
6: Did you know anything about Anthony Bourdain, or like what did you know about him before you started working on this film?
9: Nothing, really. I mean, I knew of him. I don't know. I guess I probably saw some YouTube videos of him, saw him on the TV. My mom was probably watching his shows.
6: I would have been that mom watching Anthony Bourdain.
9: Yeah, exactly.
6: What about this project attracted you?
9: For one, it was an opportunity to learn about this person who I had an awareness of and knew was kind of seen as this prophet. After he died, a lot of people in my generation started to read his work and become more interested in him because this is such a specific time in his life that's not documented fully, but in that we were able to tell and express a lot of our own stories, you know, and I think that was really attractive.
6: So would you say that there are kind of some parallels between Anthony Bourdain's story and yours in the sense that you were a hockey player, you were playing at Deerfield, you thought that was going to be your path, and then you had an injury, a serious injury?
9: Yeah. And the way we tell the story in the movie, the character has this ambition to be like, you know, the next great American novelist. And then right, this environment is sort of thrust upon him. And for me, similarly, like, I was like, I play hockey, like, this is what I'm going to do, but really didn't have anything to show for it. At a certain point, I made a choice to kind of do something that I knew was going to be hard and I knew I was going to be uncomfortable in, but in that, I found something that I actually had control with, you know? And I think similarly, Tony, he starts to develop a sense of self-control and self-awareness and direction.
6: And it's a coming-of-age story, like your breakout film debut. How did that experience working on The Holdovers prepare you for this role?
9: I was surrounded by the best possible people. It's easy, I think, when you're like a teenager in your early 20s and you're on movie sets, you can get easily corrupted, you know, if you're around the wrong people.
6: Why is it? Because people are always like dabbing your brow or whatever. Like, yeah, I've never been on one, so you have to tell me.
9: No, yeah, they treat you like you're made of glass sometimes, and sometimes you need to get your ass kicked.
6: On this film, you got to work with Antonio Banderas. He was like the chef and the mentor who starts to teach you some more skills. What was that like? I mean, he's a goat in his own right.
9: Yeah, I mean, he's such a legend. I'm looking at this like, you know, like, is he going to like start bossing me around? Like, but he gave everybody like so much space, and him doing everything possible to make me better. For someone like him to do that means the world just for a young actor like myself.
6: Your character is kind of a jerk.
9: Yeah, yeah.
6: Like, as a mom myself, I really wanted to like snatch him up and be like, excuse me. Get it together.
9: When I think about myself, there's always something that I can point at and be like, this behavior of mine is a result of me being immature, you know, young man. And I'm constantly trying to, you know, play this role of like an adult and someone who's got it together and is mature, right? And like, I think that's the pressure a lot of us face at a young age. And within us all is kind of this experimental phase that we're in that we need to explore and make mistakes. And I don't look at that behavior as like defining characteristics, you know, like it's just kind of a byproduct of the growing pains we're all going through, you know. And I think that's why it's relatable, and you understand it's really a reaction to something that's so innate to the human experience.
6: Is it something that you think is a particular burden / challenge for young men to feel like they have to project who they are before they really are who they are?
9: Yeah, I mean, I think for sure. And it's a big, big reason, you know, something like important to us in telling the story because, yeah, I mean, I still do that, you know, like, if I'm on a date or something, I try to use big words to like sound more intelligent than I am. And like, it's wanting respect and wanting to be viewed in a way, kind of like wearing and masking this status that you haven't necessarily earned yet. Mm-hmm. I think in our lives, doing these things that were genuinely hard and putting ourselves in difficult situations so that we could sort of be beaten down and realize that, you know, leading with integrity and actually doing something truthfully and honestly, that's the only way you can actually earn respect in this world and be viewed as a man, you know?
6: Hmm. You know, gosh, it sounds like working on this film wasn't just a job in a way for you. It sounds almost like a journey of self-discovery for you, if I can put it that way.
9: Of course, yeah. What's so lucky about doing this kind of work, you know, it's fun to be able to act and like play characters, but when you get, this is a, you know, unique opportunity was, you know, working with someone like
6: Matt Johnson being the
9: director. Matt really encouraged me to go through this process and walk out, you know, a better person, at least a little bit. And he really wanted this to change me and in a good way.
6: That is Dominic Sessom. He stars as Anthony Bourdain in the new film, Tony. Dominic, thanks so much for talking with us. Congratulations.
9: Thank you for having me. Have a good one.
6: And let me note here that Tony is produced by A24, which is a financial supporter of NPR.

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3: Live from NPR News in Washington, I'm Louise Schiavone. At least two people are dead after a powerful earthquake has struck Colombia, rattling the South American country. According to the U.S. Geological Survey, the 7.4 magnitude earthquake struck western Colombia and could be felt as far away as Venezuela and Ecuador. As Iran works toward a final agreement with Oman to reopen the Strait of Hormuz, leaders there have a political incentive to drag out negotiations, their desire to put more pressure on President Trump. NPR's Hadil Al-Shalshi has more.
4: We know that the secretary of Iran's Supreme National Security Council issued a statement over the weekend saying that Iran would only open the Strait of Hormuz, that key global waterway, if the U.S. lifted its naval blockade as well as sanctions. He said that the U.S. military must withdraw from around Iran, pay it reparations for war damages, release frozen Iranian assets, and end its attacks. Now, in the deal itself that Iran is currently negotiating with Oman, Iran has banned any U.S. or Israeli ships from moving through the strait and says that Iran will charge a fee and impose fines of up to 20% of the cargo value if those conditions are broken.
3: Ukrainian drones struck a major oil region in central western Russia, killing at least 12 people, injuring dozens more. The strike is the latest in an ongoing Ukrainian campaign to target Russia's energy sector. The Dow basically unchanged. This is NPR.
1: This is KUOW News. I'm Kevin Kniestad in Seattle. The Gates Foundation will donate more than $500 million to support public health research at the University of Washington, making it the largest donation in UW history. The $540 million grant will support the Institute for Health Metrics and Evaluation over the next decade. The Seattle Times reports that the money will mostly expand a study of global health trends, as well as support work on health forecasting and keeping track of healthcare spending around the world. The gift comes as public research universities are facing increased federal funding pressure. The Gates Foundation previously donated more than $100 million to help found the institute at UW in 2007. Amtrak Cascade service between Seattle and Portland is suspended until further notice after a major warehouse fire near Portland's Union Station. Northbound trains out of Portland are stopping in Vancouver, Washington. Trips from Vancouver to Seattle are being replaced by buses. Portland officials say the fire badly damaged the old Centennial Mills building a half mile from Union Station and left it at risk of collapse. The cause remains under investigation. And Lime bikes and scooters are coming to Bellevue today. The city says Lime will deploy 350 scooters, 50 e-bikes, and 100 seated gliders. Sidewalk riding is not allowed unless there's no safer option. Helmets are required for bicycles and e-bikes, but not for scooters. Axios reports the number of people treated at Harborview for e-bike and e-scooter injuries climbed from 77 in 2021 to 252 last year. This is KUOW News.
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2: Since then, there have been all sorts of theories about who did it. Reporter Steve Futterman is in Las Vegas for the trial. Steve, so take us back to 1996. Remind us of those circumstances.
3: Yeah, well, much of this officials say stemmed from a feud between a pair of rival gangs. Tupac Shakur was here in Las Vegas attending a Mike Tyson fight at the MGM Grand. As he was leaving the hotel with his entourage, he spotted Orlando Anderson in the lobby. Shakur believed Anderson had been involved in an earlier attack on a member of Death Row Records, which was Shakur's label. In the MGM security video, Shakur is seen punching Anderson. Others get involved before it's broken up. The prosecution believes the fatal shooting of Shakur a couple hours later was retaliation for that. Prosecutors say the man on trial, Dwayne Davis, orchestrated the killing and provided the gun. He was also allegedly in the vehicle that drove up next to Shakur when he was shot. Now, police knew much of this almost from the start, but they never had enough evidence to bring charges.
2: Okay, so there are charges now. So what has changed?
3: Well, in 2019, Dwayne Davis wrote a memoir, and in that book, he talked about being in the vehicle, supplying the weapon. Well, you can imagine what Las Vegas police thought when they saw that. They reopened the investigation. Still, it took 4 years to bring charges. The key part of the prosecution's case against Davis is going to be what he said. Here's Lori Levinson. She's a former federal prosecutor who's not involved in this case.
4: The prosecutors don't really have any direct evidence in this case. They don't have physical evidence or even the eyewitnesses. What they have are Davis's own words, and that's what they plan to use to try to convict him in this case.
3: Now, also in 2008, Davis did tell law enforcement what he knew about the killing. Davis and his attorneys say it was supposed to be confidential. Well, it was until Davis talked about it in his book and interviews. When that happened, the court ruled he violated the confidentiality agreement and it will be used in court.
2: All right. So what kind of a case will the defense put on?
3: The defense strategy seems to be twofold. It admits that Davis may have said these things, but argues that he was fabricating and embellishing to help increase sales of his book and embellishing for law enforcement to avoid drug charges. On top of that, Davis claims he was not even here in Vegas the night of the killing. And the defense is expected to call witnesses who will try to back that up.
2: All right, Steve. 30 years later, I mean, Tupac Shakur is still larger than life in the world of hip hop.
3: Well, he is definitely an icon. Many hip-hop stars of today view him as a major influence. Yesterday, I spoke to a young man here in Las Vegas, Tim Dunk. He was born the year Shakur died, and he's a huge fan.
5: He wasn't afraid to show how he felt. He wasn't afraid to use his everyday life and struggles to convey it to his fans through his music.
3: Now, jury selection should take a week. It begins today. Testimony is expected to last around a month, and the trial will be televised.
2: All right, that's Steve Futterman in Las Vegas. Steve, thanks a lot.
3: Thank you, A.
6: The federal agency in charge of the nation's airspace says it's time for a reboot. The Federal Aviation Administration is turning to technology, including artificial intelligence, to make flying more efficient. NPR's Joel Rose reports on how airlines are already using similar tools.
7: Alaska Airlines operates roughly 1,500 flights a day, most of them guided by a team of dispatchers on the sixth floor of an office building near the Seattle-Tacoma International Airport, known as the Hub.
8: This one is destined for San Diego. The origin is Chicago O'Hare.
7: Alec Mead is a manager in Alaska's Network Operations Center, basically the airline's brain. It's a big open room full of flat-screen monitors. Dispatchers sit surrounded by as many as five screens, showing them real-time air traffic, weather, wind patterns, and more. It's a lot to process. But these days, Mead says the dispatchers are getting some help from a software tool called Flyways AI.
8: It ingests all that information from the National Airspace System, and it really kind of puts it all together in a nice little package for the dispatcher to kind of look at, take some options, maybe play around with some different ideas, and then pick the most efficient and the safest route.

0: out.
1: Alaska was the first airline to start using flyways back in 2021 to do things that would be challenging, if not impossible, for a human dispatcher. Captain Brett Payton directs Alaska's Network Operations Center.
2: It doesn't decide the route or waypoints that a dispatcher uses to get an airplane from A to B, but it does help provide suggestions that might be more efficient. That's where flyways is really excelling for us.
1: Alaska says it's saving thousands of hours in the air and roughly 1 million gallons of fuel per year because of flyways. So how does it work? Basically, by crunching all of that data, air traffic, wind, weather, to anticipate what is going to happen, giving the dispatcher more insight.
3: It's actually a really fundamental change, massive behavior change.
1: That's Philip Buckendorf, the co-founder and CEO of Airspace Intelligence, the company that built flyways, speaking on the podcast Crossing the Valley last year. Buckendorf says his company worked closely with Alaska to build flyways from the ground up to help dispatchers adjust to this new way of working.
3: One of the hardest things is we're dealing with users that have basically made decisions against like static displays for like 10, 20 years of their career. And so now they basically make a decision against the predictive picture.
1: Federal regulators are betting that predictive analytics can make the entire U.S. airspace work better, too.
4: I think we've got a real opportunity to do something transformational with AI.
1: That's the head of the Federal Aviation Administration, Brian Bedford, speaking at an industry conference in May. Bedford says the U.S. airspace is safe today because air traffic controllers make sure planes are separated from each other at every stage of their journey. But Bedford says the current system is not as efficient as it could be.
4: What we're seeing is a system that is woefully unorganized. We don't have in any of our facilities the ability to see the entire national airspace picture in a unified way.
1: Bedford says predictive analytics can help prevent bottlenecks and congestion before they happen with relatively small adjustments to schedules and routes. The FAA is so convinced that it announced a major contract with Airspace Intelligence in June for nearly $900 million to modernize the nation's airspace. The FAA says the goal is to help air traffic controllers, not replace them. But skeptics wonder if this technology can scale up from helping airline dispatchers to optimizing the entire U.S. airspace, which is the busiest and most complex in the world. Brett Payton at Alaska Airlines says dispatchers there were skeptical, too.
2: It took a while for us to convince the dispatch group that it is what we say it is, which is a decision-making aid and not a tool that's going to run rogue and make weird decisions for the dispatcher. And it happened relatively quickly once dispatchers saw the true results that were pretty immediate.
1: Payton says he gets the skepticism about AI in aviation. But if it's done well, he says, with the right limits, it can work. Joel Rose, NPR News.
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6: Folks living in North Spokane have been evacuating their homes since an arsonist started the Spokane complex fire. In 9 minutes, KUOW's Paige Browning reports that for many who lost everything, it will take a long time to rebuild.
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6: Well, if you visit Ballard, you've probably heard the sounds of barking sea lions, especially if you visit Shilshil Bay. 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Balladite Chris Mills is the founder of the channel. He says these sea lions like to scream at everything in the bay. That includes boats, the wind, and, of course, at each other. Mills told the Seattle Times he can hear the sea lions barking all day long, and he loves it. He misses the yelling when they migrate south, so a few months ago he decided to record them and create a channel that broadcasts recordings of them 24 hours a day. 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
0: morning, I'm Amy Martinez. When Dallas Mavericks rookie Cooper Flagg stepped onto an NBA court for his first game, his jersey had a debut patch on it. That patch was removed after the game and put on one trading card. The Mavericks offered a trade to whoever pulls the card. Two season tickets for 32 years, a signed jersey, private photo shoots, tours, and an all-expenses-paid road trip with the team. But if the lucky fan keeps the card, it could sell for more than $1 million. It's Morning Edition.
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9: This episode was 100% human-made. From American Public Media, this is Marketplace Tech. I'm Megan McCarty-Carino. Want to know if a Substack newsletter was likely generated by AI? Now you don't have to guess. The platform recently launched an AI detector powered by Pangram, which has emerged as the leading tool for identifying content generated by large language models. The new Substack feature allows users to scan a piece of text on the website or in the iOS app and get an estimate of how much was written by a human or by AI. And as anything AI-related tends to do, it has sparked a lot of discourse on a platform known for discourse. We brought on Substack CEO Chris Best to explain why the company chose to add the new feature.
10: Well, it's getting hard to tell what's real on the internet. Pangram did a study and they found that on some platforms, like on LinkedIn, as much as 40% of the text you read is generated by something like ChatGPT or Claude. And when readers have to be constantly kind of wondering, you know, hey, what is this thing that I'm getting? Am I reading something from a person? Am I reading something from AI? It kind of makes it hard to know what's real.
9: AI detection is also a form of AI, and it is not perfect. Plus, you know, these large language models are getting better by the day. How concerned are you about the potential to mislabel content as either not AI generated or as, you know, falsely AI generated?
10: We take that really seriously. We think that Pangram is probably by far the best tool on the market for this. But even so, it's not perfect. I think false negatives where it doesn't detect AI, I think that's sort of like a modest problem. Whereas false positives, I think if it says, if you wrote something by hand and it says that it is AI, that happens very rarely, but it can happen, is more serious. So we made it so that you can report if there's a mistake, and you can even take down the detection if you see something that's really an error.
9: How are you thinking about the role of AI-generated content on Substack? Do you think there is a place for it?
10: I think this gets at a deep philosophical question that nobody fully knows the answer to, and we're all going to have an interesting time answering together. My take on this is the thing that really matters is the human point of view. The reason I subscribe to somebody on Substack is to get some connection to what they really believe, what they really feel, the thing they want to make. And I think there are ways to use AI tools like any other tool to realize that point of view. I sometimes put this as, you know, AI gives everybody superpowers. It also gives us new ways to be annoying on the internet. And so at the same time that it's allowing people to like do new kinds of research, make new kinds of things, it's also possible to sit there and say, you know, hey, ChatGPT, write me 10,000 viral posts, make no mistakes. And so I think this process is going to be a process of sorting out the good from the bad, finding out what the new kind of norms and expectations are. It's an exciting time.
9: That was Chris Best, CEO of Substack. Chris mentioned the same AI detector Substack is using, Pangram, found more than 40% of content on LinkedIn is likely AI generated. Well, that site is also taking steps to rid its platform of slop. It recently rolled out a button to report content that seems like AI slop. Courtney Bergseeker produced this episode. I'm Megan McCarty-Carino, and that's Marketplace Tech. This is APM.
6: Israeli Prime Minister Benjamin Netanyahu is rejecting a plan for the Gaza Strip by the Trump administration for Hamas disarmament and Israeli withdrawal from the territory. More on that in 19 minutes on KUOW after the top of the hour headlines.
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6: Looking at a sunny day today, highs right around 78 degrees expected. Overnight tonight, we'll see lows dropping to around 57 degrees, clear skies. Tomorrow, sunny, highs near 79. Wednesday, partly sunny, highs near 78 degrees. Right now in Bellingham, we have 60 degrees, Tacoma 57, and outside our studios here in Seattle's University District, 58 degrees at 8:51.
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6: It's been 9 days since wildfires broke out in North Spokane, sending thousands of people fleeing for safety. No casualties have been reported, and the Spokane complex is now roughly 50% contained. A suspect in the fires has been charged with arson. For hundreds of victims, recovery will be a long road. KUOW's Paige Browning has been in Spokane talking with victims and brings us this story.
15: It's 100 degrees out, sauna dry, and winds are blowing around the smoky air. Bobby hasn't been seen in 6 days. He's a black cat.
16: Well, this is the first day that we've come back since the fire, so we wanted to see what it looked like, and we're mostly looking for our cat.
15: Bobby's owner, Venus Allison, was able to get their other cat and two dogs evacuated, but not Bobby in time when a wildfire came through their peaceful North Spokane neighborhood. As for what it looks like, their home's gone. She already knew this from neighbors sending photos. Spokane's Indian Trails neighborhood was hit hard by the Old Trails fire. It's a suburban area with a lot of new development, manicured lawns, covered front porches, and a view of a field. But now public officials have used war zone and apocalyptic to describe this and other hard-hit neighborhoods.
16: Man, we saw the fire miles and miles away before it jumped the river. And we're like, man, something bad is going down. And once it jumped the river, it came so fast. So we quickly packed go bags with just minimal stuff in it.
15: Houses on the block adjacent to hers are still standing, but they're covered in a blanket of pink flame retardant that was dropped in haste by fire crews. 1 mile directly south, Andy McKean and his wife have been raising their kids in a quiet cul-de-sac.
17: Yeah, we're in the midst of learning how to drive, so that's a whole nother fright.
15: They have 4 kids, 3 of them still at home, twin soccer players and a skilled painter who's about to head to college. They were away from home when the fire started, but the 17-year-old daughter and her grandma made a mad dash back to get their dog Debo a half hour before their street got evacuated. Mere hours later, the block was decimated.
17: We all went back, not until I think the next day. We were able to get in and see it in the daylight, and that was pretty tough.
15: McKean says it's just overwhelming. That's a feeling that's common among fire victims right now. It's all overwhelming. The house is gone. You need to find a rental. Soccer practice starts soon. You're dealing with insurance. You're going back to work.
17: The kids have 15 to 20 friends that we know of. There's probably more that lost their homes. They're in a pretty terrible position as well, so just feel terrible for everybody. It's terrible.
15: An old motto in Spokane goes, near nature, near perfect. Riverside State Park is one of the reasons, with the Spokane River bounding past it and trails through ponderosa pine forests. The Old Trails fire swept through this state park and went on to burn neighborhoods. But Spokane, a forested city of 230,000 people, is not used to wildfires. Spokane hasn't dealt with a fire of this gravity since 1991, and before that, 1889. But the city jumped into action in the past week as if it were a well-oiled fire relief machine.
18: Okay, ticket number 561261. Oh, we got a winner! Woo! Come on up here!
15: Miss Sparkles, a.k.a. Nicole Beam, threw a free event for wildfire victims and firefighter families on Saturday. With all the stress, she wanted kids to have a few hours to forget about their troubles. Beam, a professional face painter for 13 years, has Disney princesses posing for photos, games, a foam machine, and a free raffle with donations from businesses around Spokane.
19: Parents always put on such a strong face and a brave face. So I want the parents to be able to relax for a little bit. They don't have to carry the burden alone. Their community is here to help them. And we want to just forget about it for an afternoon. Smile, sparkle.
18: Okay, reach in there and pull one out.
15: Fundraisers and donation drives have done so well, some are stopping collections so they can focus on getting the goods into people's hands. Relief's also coming in small batches, from a lemonade stand on the South Hill and thrift store clothing drives, $5,000 raised by Spokane Pride, and 15,000 pounds of supplies trucked over by Seattle breweries. So, what comes next? It starts with small things. Venus Allison walks her torched sidewalk, calling out for Bobby.
16: And he's beautiful and black, and he used to be a street cat. So I have high hopes that he's going to just come meowing to us going, where have you been?
15: People have put pet food and water on most blocks. Scraps, the local animal rescue, has been through Indian Trails several times looking for the lost. Next comes a deeper dive of the rubble that remains of people's homes.
16: I wake up in a panic remembering something else we lost. Just this morning, I remembered that I have my mom. She's 92 and she's in assisted living. I have her wedding ring with so many diamonds. I mean, had, I should say. But also my husband and I's wedding rings burned up because we were waiting to get them resized.
15: Andy McKean has had those moments too.
17: There's been a couple of times that something has popped into my head that the kids made. My daughter's a really talented artist, and my office was kind of a shrine to her work.
15: Both families are wondering if or when they'll be able to rebuild. Allison's heard it'd take 3 to 4 years. McKean has heard 2 to 3.
17: But, you know, that's really only part of it, because the neighborhood, I can't imagine, is really going to recover. You know, I think even really looked like a real neighborhood for probably 5 years, if I had to guess.
15: The city is already starting to do some recovery work. Waste disposal and utility trucks are out making rounds. Evacuation orders are starting to ease. A business marquee captures the moment with the words, "Pain is real, but so is hope." In Spokane, I'm Paige Browning, KUOW News.
20: 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Western Washington got the summer weather doubleheader of smoke and heat. Seattle's film buffs want to see blockbusters on the state's biggest movie screen. And a Seattle Reddit user says, we need to talk about the flavor selection of a local ice cream chain. 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
6: Thanks so much for being with us on this Monday morning. I'm Kevin Kniestad. Glad you're here. We've got the latest news headlines from NPR on the way next. And we'll have an update from our interim Seattle police chief coming up in our local newscast. Have a great day. It's 9 o'clock.
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4: From NPR and WBUR Boston, I'm Scott Tong.
23: I'm Indira Lakshmanan. It's Here and Now. Coming up, Israel's Benjamin Netanyahu rejects the peace plan from the Trump administration. So what's next for the Gaza Strip?
4: Also, younger siblings tend to make less money and get less schooling than firstborns. Why? A new study explores a germ theory.
24: When an infant has an older sibling, that baby is 2 to 3 times more likely to be hospitalized for a respiratory illness in their first year of life.
23: And teachers have quit at alarming rates in the years since the pandemic. How is that affecting education?
25: High-need schools typically have higher rates of teacher turnover. That gap between high poverty and lower poverty schools and teacher turnover increased.
23: Coming up here and now.
4: After this news.
26: Live from NPR News in Washington, I'm Louise Schiavone. In South America, at least 20 people are dead after a powerful earthquake has struck Colombia. According to the U.S. Geological Survey, the 7.4 magnitude earthquake struck western Colombia and could be felt as far away as Venezuela and Ecuador. NPR's Carrie Kahn reports.
27: The strong quake struck early Monday morning, rattling buildings and homes in the Chocó region, some 150 miles west of the Colombian capital, Bogota. The USGS said the temblor struck at a depth of 66 miles. Posting on social media, the governor of Chocó says there are reports of, quote, multiple injuries and severe damage to the buildings. Some 140,000 people live in Quibdó, the capital of the region. Video on local TV from cities in the region show collapsed building and major damage to a regional airport. The quake comes more than a month after two strong back-to-back earthquakes hit neighboring Venezuela, killing more than 5,000 people and destroying hundreds of buildings. Carrie Kahn, NPR News, Rio de Janeiro.
26: Europe is bracing for its fifth heat wave this year. In Britain, authorities have issued fresh health alerts as temperatures are forecast to reach more than 95 degrees Fahrenheit later this week. NPR's Fatima Al-Kassab has details from London.
28: This latest heat wave comes as more than half of England and all of Wales are already experiencing drought. Green fields have turned scorched brown and farmers are warning of shortages of certain foods if there isn't rain soon. 20 million people in England are under water restrictions, what authorities here call a hosepipe ban. July was the driest month since record-keeping began in 1836, with parts of England not getting a single drop of rain.
26: NPR's Fatima Al-Kassab reporting from London. Polling shows most Americans believe that young adults in the United States have a harder time financially than their parents did at their age. NPR's Jennifer Ludden says many parents are helping to support their children well into adulthood.
29: When Mabel Lego and her husband retired to South Carolina this year, they made sure there was room for their 39-year-old son who lives with them. His job paid low wages and no benefits, and Lego says rents are way too high.
30: The young people have really been shafted big time.
29: In the pricey Seattle area, one of David Zuccaro's 30-something daughters moved back home to cut costs, and the other wants to.
31: When I look at the salaries these kids make, I'm like, how can you not live on this? But they can't.
29: The share of adults under 35 living with parents has shot up dramatically in the past two decades, and AARP finds most parents also provide financial support to grown children, needed or not, though many say they give even when it hurts their own budget. Jennifer Ludden, NPR News.
26: This is NPR News in Washington.
6: This is KUOW News. I'm Kevin Kniestad in Seattle. Seattle's new interim police chief says the public can expect rapid and frequent updates the next time a significant incident occurs, like the recent shootout at Seattle Center. KUOW's Amy Radel explains.
0: Andre Sales is 1 week into his new role. He says the city has learned lessons from the mass shooting at Seattle Center when members of the public went for hours without getting any updates. Sales says things will be different next time.
1: I think you will see some updates in a timely manner. We've done somewhat of a dive into a comprehensive communication plan that has been co-collaborated with the mayor's office to making sure that we're getting that information out because our community members deserve that.
0: Mayor Katie Wilson said she regrets not using the city's emergency alert system that could have kept the public better informed. She sought the resignation of then-Chief of Police Sean Barnes in the wake of the shooting. Amy Radel, KUOW News.
6: A wildfire burning in the northeast corner of Mount Rainier National Park has closed campgrounds and some trails. The Grand Park 2 fire is estimated at 300 acres with 0% containment. The fire started on Friday about 3 miles north of Sunrise Visitor Center. Park officials have closed the Sunrise area and White River Campground until further notice, as well as the roads that connect them to State Route 410. Highway 410 itself remains open. And Washington health officials are warning that measles cases are increasing as families prepare for back to school. The State Department of Health says Washington has had 53 confirmed measles cases so far this year. It's the most recent case was in Clark County. Nationally, the department says that the U.S. has seen more than 2,300 confirmed cases this year, the highest annual count since 1991. Sunny skies today, highs near 78 degrees, clear overnight with lows around 57. 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
9: I'm Indira Lakshmanan. This is Here and Now. And we start today with reaction after Israeli Prime Minister Benjamin Netanyahu rejected a peace plan yesterday for the Gaza Strip. President Trump had celebrated on July 30th that the International Board of Peace he established reached a deal for Hamas to turn over their weapons in phases and for Israeli forces to gradually withdraw from Gaza. But Netanyahu, a close Trump ally, rejected that plan and said Israel won't leave until after Hamas is fully disarmed. Let's bring in Aaron David Miller. He's a senior fellow at the Carnegie Endowment for International Peace and former Middle East negotiator at the State Department under both Republican and Democratic presidents. Aaron, welcome back.
10: Indira, it's great to be here with you.
9: So you've sat at the negotiating table with Netanyahu over the years. Were you surprised that he rejected the plan?
10: No, 79 days before the most consequential election in Benjamin Netanyahu's political life, his margin for making compromises or deals with anything involving Hamas or Gaza is almost non-existent. And I think the prime minister is trying to navigate a sort of a fine course between his domestic, his right-wing constituents, whom he needs, at least for now, in the run-up to elections, on one hand, and Donald Trump, who he needs to keep in his corner to help campaign with him for him in those elections. So he's trying to find that fine line. It seems to me, according to two sources, the White House, that the president appears willing to give him some margin. The president is not, at least so far, accepting the public no. And as long as Netanyahu restrains Israeli military action in Gaza, which apparently, according to the administration, he's in the process of doing, I suspect this won't create an eruption or a crisis in the U.S.-Israeli relationship.
9: Well, that's interesting because, you know, Trump and Netanyahu have worked hand in glove to launch the Iran war back in February, but their relationship has been strained since then. Trump, as we know, has been pushing for a quick end to the war. Netanyahu has pressed him to keep going until Iran's nuclear capability is completely zeroed out. Meanwhile, recent polls find that U.S. public attitudes have shifted with more Americans sympathizing with Palestinians than with Israelis now. So I wonder, does Netanyahu risk alienating his biggest ally and the U.S. president by rejecting this deal?
10: I mean, he does. And, you know, Donald Trump can't reelect Benjamin Netanyahu. But Donald Trump, if he remains neutral or figuratively speaking, doesn't set up a let's reelect Benjamin Netanyahu campaign headquarters in Washington, which he's perfectly capable of doing. If he doesn't do that, or if he's dismissive and he mocks the prime minister, it's going to amplify the vulnerabilities that Benjamin Netanyahu has domestically. And as you put it, you know, I've watched this relationship, Jimmy Carter to Bush 43, and you could throw in Obama and Biden. I've never seen the public, congressional, and even executive branch attitude sour on Israel to the degree that they have over the course of the last several years.
9: Well, you made a point about what Netanyahu's interests are here, but one of your former colleagues, former diplomat and president emeritus of the Council on Foreign Relations, Richard Haass, told NPR's Morning Edition today that this deal never had a chance because of the other side. Let's listen.
11: The idea that Hamas, a group like that, which its entire existence has been one of armed resistance, armed attacks, is going to give up its only real instrument of power is to me a pipe dream.
9: All right. So let's look at that side of the equation. Is Haass right? And if so, what happens to negotiations now to come up with a deal that will disarm Hamas and bring an end to the conflict and violence in the Gaza Strip?
10: Yeah, I mean, Richard raises, I think, a very good point. It's a very heavy lift. You know, Richard has experience in dealing with what I would describe to you as the gold standard decommissioning and demilitarization. And that is what happened in the wake of the Good Friday Agreement in 1998. It took 7 years until 2005 for the IRA and the Protestant paramilitaries, the Unionists and the Nationalists, essentially to disarm. And that was done under international supervision with effective verification. There was no intention by the Canadian general who ran the process to humiliate the other side. And most important, a political agreement was reached before demilitarization even began. So it strikes me this idea as, and you know, there's a historic opportunity if Hamas actually was serious about demilitarization, an organization that has committed its ideology, its tactics, its strategy to armed struggle and October 7 terror. But the problem is to do this, you would need real leadership and a commitment. Both up by the government of Israel, this one and the next one, and Hamas, and you don't have that.
9: Aaron, you know, I'm struck that Netanyahu himself said that as long as he is prime minister, there will not be a Palestinian state. And of course, that has been a prerequisite for militant and non-militant groups on the Palestinian side for making peace with Israel. I want to understand, you bring up the election in October. Do you think that Netanyahu is going to win? If he loses, will the next prime minister have more political leeway to agree to some sort of a plan? We have less than a minute left.
10: I would not underestimate Benjamin Netanyahu, but he's extremely vulnerable. But remember, Indira, you know, all you need is 60 plus one to govern. And the effective coalition for right and center of right in Israel probably favors Netanyahu. You could end up also with a situation in which no one forms a government and you have a caretaker government under Benjamin Netanyahu. And to the question of whether or not the next government would pursue at full speed a pathway toward Palestinian statehood, I very much doubt that. But when you're in a hole, and I'm sure this is the way the opposition looks at it, the first order of business is to stop digging. And I think you would see, in certain respects, some improvement.
9: Aaron David Miller is a former deputy special Middle East coordinator at the State Department and a senior fellow at the Carnegie Endowment for International Peace. Thank you so much, Aaron.
10: Thanks, Indira. Great program.
12: In South Carolina, a political novice with a famous last name is on the ballot. We're talking about Darlene Graham, sister of the late Senator Lindsey Graham. She's been tapped to fill out the final months of his term. But for the next term, South Carolina is holding a special Republican primary tomorrow. And Darlene Graham is on the ballot. Here she is today on Fox and Friends.
13: Over the past 3 weeks, I've buried my precious brother. I've learned the new role in the United States Senate. I'm on this brutal campaign trail with a brutal schedule, and I'm still standing.
12: Well, let's talk about that campaign with Meg Kinnard, national political reporter for the Associated Press. Meg, welcome.
2: Hey there, good to be with you.
12: Tell us a little of Darlene Graham's story and how she's been received by voters.
2: I mean, the story, in essence, of Darlene Graham, pieces of it are something that we've known for some time. The personal narrative that she and her brother had this hard scrabble growing up and that Lindsey Graham had adopted her after the deaths of both of their parents in swift succession when she was still a teenager. Up until about a month ago, that was pretty much what we knew about Darlene Graham. It was that personal story that her brother often referenced when he was campaigning and trying to explain kind of where he comes from and what he was about. And over these last couple of weeks, South Carolina voters have really been introduced to a different version of Darlene Graham, the person who's been working in state government for several decades and who, yes, was often there for her brother supporting him, but now is talking about her own conservative credentials and her own policy positions that she would like to advance in the U.S. Senate. And it's been kind of a hard pivot from thinking about somebody only in a personal context to now considering them not just for this interim appointment that she's been serving in, but also pursuing a full 6 years in the Senate. So it's been a swift education.
12: And she's in a crowded Republican primary, 10 candidates, including a name some of us remember, Mark Sanford. Remind us of him.
2: Mark Sanford, the guy who really just can't quit politics, it seems.
12: Yeah.
2: He served several terms in the U.S. House, then was a two-term South Carolina governor, had a several-day disappearance in 2009 that has kind of euphemistically now been referenced as the Appalachian Trail, when that's where he said he was, but he was actually in Argentina with his mistress.
12: Yes.
2: Sanford did apology tour after apology tour, went back to the U.S. House, challenged President Trump for the nomination in 2020 briefly, and also briefly ran for Congress again earlier this cycle until now he's running for Senate. So he is a many-time candidate in several different levels and now is looking for a Senate seat.
12: Yeah, and we should note there are two congressmen in the U.S. House as part of this crowded field in tomorrow's Republican primary. President Trump has endorsed Darlene Graham, but he's also called one of the candidates, Congressman Russell Fry, outstanding and very talented, according to Newsmax. Is this primary a test of the president's endorsement, how much weight it carries?
2: In some ways it is. You're absolutely right. That's what President Trump said about Russell Fry before the whole interim appointment thing had been situated right after Lindsey Graham's death. And he and Fry have been closely politically aligned. He actually solicited candidates to challenge Tom Rice in the 2022 cycle. And Russell Fry was one of them. He got Trump's support and he won. So he has always been close to the president. But President Trump was also very close to Lindsey Graham. And according to everyone with knowledge of how that circumstance unfolded, he asked her to run in this special primary. So he has endorsed her, but Fry is out with a multitude of ads pointing out that he's always been close to President Trump and has supported all of his policy priorities in the U.S. House. So he doesn't have Trump's official endorsement, but he definitely is trying to align with him. And I've had voters tell me, yep, maybe sometimes that matters, sometimes that doesn't. And so we'll see where the rubber meets the road in Tuesday's vote.
12: Procedurally, Meg, if no candidate in South Carolina gets a majority, the top two go to a runoff. So what likely scenario are political analysts expecting here?
2: Definitely considering that there will be a runoff, expecting that for sure. But I've seen just about every permutation of those top four candidates that we've mentioned, Darlene Graham, Russell Fry, Ralph Norman, the other member of Congress, as well as Mark Sanford. And it's kind of anyone's guess because polling is all over the place. There have been a lot of voters who have said they're still undecided. There were several days of early voting that happened last week, but it is expected that we'll see a lot more people actually going to the polls tomorrow. It's a special election. School is also getting underway this week. And so it's just kind of tough to know exactly who shows up, but we are all preparing to do this all over again in 2 weeks, that's for sure.
12: Yeah, okay. And we should note the winner faces Democrat Annie Andrews, a pediatrician from Charleston. Long day coming. Meg Kinnard is national political reporter for the Associated Press. Meg, thank you.
2: Thanks, Scott.
12: It's Here and Now.
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14: It's currently 60 degrees and overcast at 920 here in Seattle's University District. We're going to see a high of 76 today and mostly sunny skies. Stick with us.
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16: That's me, Nicholson.
17: It's Here and Now. The 2020 pandemic reshaped office culture forever by normalizing hybrid and remote work. It's also changed education. It's not just that online classes became popular, it's also that many school teachers left the profession altogether. A new analysis finds that teacher turnover has risen sharply since the COVID pandemic. It's now coming down, but schools are still dealing with the consequences. Education reporter Matt Barnum has been digging through the data for our editorial partners at ChalkBeat, the nonprofit education news outlet, and he joins us now. Matt, welcome back.
18: Always good to be here. Thanks.
17: So, Matt, there's no comprehensive national data on teacher dropout rates, so to speak, teachers leaving the profession. So how did you do this analysis?
18: So I pored through usually obscure data reports or studies from 21 states that had comprehensive data going back to right before the pandemic, and then I tracked rates since. And what I found was that in the vast majority of states, 19 of 21, where I was able to find the data, there was a notable spike in teachers leaving the classroom.
17: Now, you found it was particularly bad in Texas. Tell us what you found there.
18: Yeah, Texas was the biggest state where I was able to collect data. And also they had like a very long historical data, so I was able to track it over time. And overall, the state lost 35,000 more teachers than they would have lost between 2020 and 2025. And that's on a workforce of about 370,000 teachers. So that's a lot of teachers lost. Now, in many cases, they were replaced by new teachers. But the lost experience, the lost skill of the veteran teachers who left still affects classes and schools there, I suspect.
17: What was the reason that teachers have given for leaving at such a rate? Because as you say, this is a 10% of the total workforce leaving over that time period above and beyond normal attrition rates in that one profession.
18: Yeah, so there were, you know, two teachers in particular I talked to from Texas who I featured in their story. And one teacher gave, there was really just one reason, which was salary, which was that she just was really unhappy with her pay and she didn't see an opportunity to see her pay increase. And when she got an opportunity to leave for higher pay, she took it. Another teacher, though, was like, you know what? It wasn't one thing. There were just many things. There was stress during the pandemic and after the pandemic. There was not feeling respected. There was the pay issue. There was also student behavior and needs when he came back from the pandemic and school buildings fully opened up. There just was a surge in student need and student misbehavior. And this teacher just felt like, you know what? It's not worth it. The good parts of the profession are now not outweighing the bad parts.
17: Yeah, I was struck that teachers told you that the job had become so much harder than before the pandemic. And partly this was because students returned after remote learning and, you know, had lost social skills. Their behavior was out of control. And I'm wondering, how did the sort of attrition of teachers play out across different socioeconomic pockets of schools? Did schools in places with higher poverty rates experience higher or lower teacher turnover?
18: here's two things we know. One, high need schools or high poverty schools across the country typically have higher rates of teacher turnover. And in South Carolina, one state where I could get data for multiple years, that gap between high poverty and lower poverty schools and teacher turnover increased. So there were more teachers leaving in high need schools, and that gap grew even faster in recent years, which is alarming.
9: Yeah, it really is. You also reported that, you know, pay was an issue because they felt that stress had increased since the pandemic, but pay had not, you know, kept up to reflect that, and that they were, you know, maybe looking at other of their friends and family and seeing that those folks were working from home and they weren't. But it also occurs to me that there's something positive about working together. You get much more social interaction, and some people, you know, especially thrive on that. So has any of that in-person aspect brought teachers back into the profession?
18: I don't think we know yet, but I think you're exactly right that there are pros and cons here. We know that lots of professions outside of teaching have seen this perk of now you can work from home or now you can work remotely, and teachers don't have that for obvious reasons. And there are studies, economic studies, show that workers value that sort of job flexibility. And yet, when I talk to teachers who have stayed in the profession, that's one of the things that they appreciate the most. The dynamic, interesting, exciting, yes, sometimes stressful, but like energizing nature of being in an institution like a school that is just filled with humans. And maybe some people will see a value of that.
9: Yeah. Matt, talk a little bit about the broader consequences for students and for learning if there is such turnover, particularly in public schools.
18: Not all turnover is bad, we should say, but I think there's been something fundamentally destabilizing for schools recently. It's not just teachers who have left at higher rates. In many states where there's data, principals have left at higher rates. Other school staff have left at higher rates. And we know from research that on average, teacher turnover hurts learning and that teachers get better with experience. So schools have lost a great deal of accumulated knowledge and skills of the teachers who have left. And I think that's really concerning.
9: Matt Barnum is an editor and columnist with Chalkbeat, the nonprofit education news outlet. Matt, thank you so much for sharing your research with us.
18: Of course. Thanks for having me.
12: And now for a story on breakfast. Correspondent Esme Nicholson brings us this story from Munich, Germany, where she samples a Bavarian breakfast. Quick preview, heavy on the meat, heavy on the carbs.
4: Ein Reis, Bier, bitte schön.
16: Danke.
4: Bavarians don't wait long to drink their first beer of the day.
16: Cheers.
4: After all, it's known here as flüssiges Brot, or liquid bread, and it's part of their daily dose.
19: It's not even 10 o'clock, it's 9:50. That gentleman over there has already finished his beer, and what is it, it's a litre? I believe this is a Bavarian
16: Welcome
19: tradition.
16: Welcome to Bavaria.
19: Dann sage ich erstmal Prost.
4: That's Demetrius Kyriakidis. Like most of the patrons at this establishment, which makes beer and is famous for its breakfasts, he's wearing lederhosen, his Sunday Bavarian best. Kyriakidis spent a year in his free time researching the best Bavarian breakfast joints in Munich, and this is one of his favourites. He says the Weissbier, or wheat beer, helps wash down a breakfast of boiled veal, sausages, sweet mustard, and a giant pretzel.
16: Thank you.
20: Guten Appetit.
4: The sausages come in a big tureen. Kyriakidis lifts the lid to reveal four pale cylindrical Weisswurst, as they're known, floating in warm water.
16: He says, try not to drop it. I'll give you one at a time so they can stay warm in there.
4: Kyriakidis, who prefers to be called Jimmy, is as Bavarian as the breakfast, even if, when speaking English, he sounds like he should be tucking into bacon and eggs. He's both British and German, but says he prefers Weisswurst to an English breakfast.
16: There's two ways of eating them. One is called Sulzen, where you literally, like, cut the head off and then just suck the meat out.
4: Sounds a bit disgusting.
16: It's not my cup of tea. I prefer to be old-fashioned, use a knife and fork.
4: We both opt for cutlery. It's simple fare, but removing the sausage skin, which you're not supposed to eat, is not a simple affair.
19: It's kind of a surgical procedure. Okay, so you're cutting the sausage in half lengthways.
16: Yeah, but not cutting the skin at the bottom.
19: No, okay.
16: And then essentially it peels off quite easily.
19: Schmeckt's?
16: Sure.
4: Kyriakides says this is not just about the food, it's about Bavarian Gemütlichkeit, which describes conviviality, often accompanied by a bit of brass umpapa for good measure. But as the Germans say, jetzt geht's die Wurst, or this is now about the sausage, which means this is serious, something master butcher Andreas Gassner agrees with. Based in the city's slaughterhouse district, known as the belly of Munich, Gassner uses his grandfather's Weisswurst recipe.
0: Eine gute Weisswurst besteht aus einer.
4: He says a good Weisswurst is made from veal and pork fat, which he says, like butter in a cake, defines the texture. Then it's seasoned with salt, pepper, mace, a little bit of lemon zest, and fresh parsley. And there's certainly an appetite for them.
0: Wir produzieren täglich 1,200 Stück.
4: Gassner makes about 1,200 sausages a day, but ramps up production for Oktoberfest when they deliver 18,000 Weisswurst for breakfast in the beer tents on the first weekend alone. As I try to sample a Gassner Weisswurst, the boiled white sausage slides around the plate, evading my fork. When I finally get hold of it, it's much lighter in taste than you'd expect from such a fat sausage. And that's the veal. Gassner also prefers to eat his Bavarian breakfast with a knife and fork, but says sometimes you just have to suck it up. He snaps the sausage in half and deftly extracts the contents. He says the trick is to try it without mustard first to get the unadulterated, full flavor profile of the sausage. He advises giving it a good sniff, too. Traditionally, a Bavarian breakfast is eaten before the church bells strike midday, a sign that all good things must come to an end, except for sausages, because, as the German saying goes, alles hat ein Ende, nur die Wurst hat zwei. Everything has an end, apart from the sausage, which has two. For NPR News, I'm Esme Nicholson in Munich.
8: 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Later today in All Things Considered, Syria. 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Now the war is over, but cultural scholars say the Syrian antiquities are facing new dangers from looters and others. Tune in later today to All Things Considered. 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

0: Live from NPR News in Boston, I'm Josie Guarino. Progressive Democrats are making a final push ahead of tomorrow's primary elections in three states. Candidates are making their final pitches for governor in Wisconsin and the U.S. Senate in Minnesota, while incumbents in Connecticut try to fend off challengers from their own left wing. This comes just 1 week after progressive Abdul El-Sayed notched a major upset in Michigan. While that victory energized the left, it has also raised concerns among party leaders who worry progressive wins will make it harder to beat Republicans in November. A former gang member is going on trial today for the 1996 killing of rap icon Tupac Shakur. Dwayne Davis is accused of orchestrating the fatal shooting of Shakur 30 years ago. Davis has pleaded not guilty. Witnesses from rival record labels are expected to testify. Shakur is considered one of the most influential rappers of all time. In South America, a strong earthquake with a magnitude of 7.4 struck Colombia this morning, killing at least 20 people. The powerful quake caused dozens of buildings to collapse in cities across western Colombia. The epicenter was in San Jose del Palmar, about 250 miles west of Colombia's capital of Bogota. The quake was also felt in neighboring Ecuador. 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

0: 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Many fires are caused by humans, and one spark is all it takes. 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
1: This nest held 70 eggs, and only about half of them hatched. Peralt says that's normal when a hot, dry summer like this one heats up the sand and essentially cooks the eggs below. Loggerheads face incredible odds. As eggs, they have to survive predators combing the beach at night looking for a meal.
2: Coyotes, dogs, raccoons, skunks, foxes, armadillos. You know, the eggs are, there's a lot of calories in them.
1: Once they hatch and survive their journey into the open water, loggerheads grow to about the size of a coffee table. The females love the Juno Beach area, just north of West Palm Beach. This nearly 10-mile stretch is seeing record-breaking numbers, with a little more than 13,000 nests. Back in 2007, there were only around 3,600. Peralt credits the Endangered Species Act and state laws for their comeback.
2: Very encouraging that we're starting to see these numbers.
3: The loggerheads here in Florida aren't the only ones who've been busy on the beach. Up the coast in Georgia, they're expected to make more than 4,000 nests this season, breaking a nearly 40-year record. And on the beaches of North Carolina, there are more than 1,000 nests. That's about last year's total, and the season isn't over yet.
2: Here in the United States, turtle numbers are doing very well. For the most part, in other parts of the world, that's not the case. So we hope to, you know, set examples for others that your populations can hopefully recover as well.
1: Loggerheads are recovering better in the U.S., he says, because there's less egg poaching and more regulation of fishing gear to protect mature turtles. Peralt heads back to the lab. It's where some of his colleagues are repairing the shell of an adult turtle that was hit by a boat and cracked. Rehabilitation like this is another reason sea turtle populations continue to grow. Boaters, fishing lines, and floating plastics are the main threats loggerheads face out in the ocean, says the center's chief science officer, Heather Barron.
4: They're amazing. They're the most amazing creatures on Earth. Never met a tougher species of animal.
1: And when this loggerhead is ready, she'll go back into the water. And that may not be goodbye. There's a chance that one day she'll return to this beach to nest.
5: For Here and Now, I'm Catherine Welch in Juno Beach, Florida.
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7: Starting today at 11. And just ahead, we travel to the realm of the Seven Kingdoms to talk the Season 3 House of Dragon finale. That's coming up in the next 15 minutes. It's 9:40.

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2: And I'm Scott Tong. This is Here and Now. Let's talk birth order. Older siblings in general make more money over the course of their lives, get more schooling than their younger brothers and sisters. Now, as a little brother, I find this problematic. But here's the data. Researchers are finding that parental attention and family and social dynamics play a role, as do germs, according to a new study in the American Economic Review. And joining us is co-author M. Meltem Daysal, associate professor at the University of Copenhagen's Economics Department. Meltem, welcome to the program.
3: Thank you for having me.
2: So, Meltem, can I ask you to set the table for understanding your study, first of all, by talking about what we know. What have we measured about firstborns where they do measurably better than younger siblings?
3: Yeah, that's right. There's a well-known finding in economics that second-born children earn less as adults than their older siblings, about, 1.9% less in our data. And the standard explanation about this fact has been about parenting. As a family grows, each child gets a smaller share of parents' time and attention.
2: Oh, so if you're the firstborn, you don't have to share any parent time with your sibling. That's the idea?
3: Yeah. So you have that one-on-one time with your parents where you get all the attention, where you get all the resources. And then as the family grows, both the time and the available resources get divided between the siblings.
2: And this may be outside of your field, but are there other measures that we should know about as far as firstborn siblings compared to younger siblings? Health measures, longevity measures?
3: Yeah. So, I mean, one interesting fact is that actually second-born children have higher birth weight than older siblings. Mm. So they actually have a better health endowment at birth. And despite that fact, their socioeconomic outcomes and educational outcomes tend to be worse in adulthood.
2: Wow. Well, so let's talk about your study, which looked into where there's a role of germs and illness that can also account for these differences. Just kind of top-level findings, what did you learn?
3: What we find is that when an infant has an older sibling, that baby is 2 to 3 times more likely to be hospitalized for a respiratory illness in their first year of life than their older sibling was at the same age. And the reason is intuitive once you hear it.
2: Uh-huh.
3: An older child in daycare or school is constantly picking up flu, cold,
2: of course,
3: RSV.
2: Bringing them all home.
3: Bringing them all
2: as
3: home.
2: As a parent, yeah, of course.
3: We've all been there, I think.
2: Yeah.
3: And then the younger baby's immune system hasn't caught up yet. But the real headline isn't just that babies get sick more. It's that this early sickness leaves a lasting mark. So we use data on 1.2 million Danish children and follow them for decades and document that greater exposure to this respiratory disease in infancy is linked to lower adult income, less education, more chronic respiratory illness, and more mental health care use years and even decades later.
2: Is there an understandable explanation, a straight line or a dotted line between disease early in life for, say, a younger sibling and that younger sibling, doing more poorly on these measures we've talked about?
3: Yeah. So the challenge in the type of work that we do is that we can point to plausible pathways, but we can't isolate one exact mechanism from the data that we use. So based on our findings, we can expect more chronic respiratory illness disrupting school and later work, and possibly early life inflammation affecting brain development. But we can't say how much of the effect runs through these specific pathways or confirm them directly. That would require more targeted biological data than the administrative data that we use in the study.
2: Can you explain in basic terms how you did the study, how you gathered the data?
3: So Denmark keeps an extraordinary administrative data set. So we're really, really spoiled with data here. So every hospital administration for the entire population goes back to 1981 and can be linked across family members. So we could follow every child born in Denmark, connect them to their siblings, and track their outcomes into their 30s. And what we did is we layered two things together. The first one is the birth order. So we ask, is this the first or the second child? And the second layer is a disease index that we built. And this index aims to basically capture how much respiratory illness was circulating among young children in a given town, in a given month, based on hospitalization records. I like to explain this disease index to my students as kind of like a local flu season thermometer, you know? Much illness is going around in the first year of a child. And respiratory viruses move in irregular local waves, almost like weather. We ask, when a second-born baby happens to spend their first year in a heavy disease month in place, are they affected more than their older sibling under the similar conditions? And with that sort of design, I mentioned there are short-term hospitalization effects on children. And then we documented long-term effects in three areas: education, health, and economic outcomes. And what we find is that second-born children exposed to more respiratory illness early in life were less likely to finish high school or college. They earned about 1% less as adults, and they were more likely to have chronic respiratory problems like asthma. And they were also more likely to use psychiatric care as teenagers and young adults.
2: You said economically kind of a 1% difference, but these, I gather, you consider them meaningful differences when you kind of think about the broader implications?
3: Yes. So one thing is that they're consistent across every domain we looked at. They're spread across an entire population. And because of that, they add up to something worth taking seriously. So what you can think about comparing to is the earnings effect we get is in the same range as what researchers have found for a 10% reduction in birth weight or a 9% higher air pollution in your year birth. So they are economically meaningful effects.
2: Yeah. So I guess trying to think about takeaways from the study. I'm listening, I'm a younger sibling, and I'm like, okay, I could see it, you know, if I were in one of these towns which had more of a flu outbreak and my big brother brought home the germs and suddenly it syncs up with my life. I actually have asthma that's worse than his. And he over his lifetime has surely made more money than I have. I mean, that could be one takeaway, right? Germs might be destiny. But are there broader questions that this raises for parents or for society, policymakers? How should they think about, we have to better protect maybe younger siblings in society?
3: So I'd love for this to change how we calculate the value of prevention. So right now when health systems or employers weigh the cost of a child staying home sick or the value of a vaccine, they usually think about one missed work day, one hospital bill avoided. But our research says the stakes are bigger than that. Yeah. An infection prevented in a two-month-old today may be protecting that child's earnings and health 30 years from now. So that's a case for taking prevention seriously. There's already like a good amount of steps taken towards this, specifically with respect to RSV vaccination.
2: Early life vaccine choices.
3: Yeah, and this happens in both in Denmark and the U.S. So CDC recommends maternal vaccination at gestational ages 32 to 36 weeks. And they recommend the antibody for any infant under 8 months entering their first RSV season.
2: Yeah. We've been talking to Meltem Desol, co-author of the study Germs in the Family, the Short and Long-Term Consequences of Intra-Household Disease Spread. It's published in the American Economic Review. Meltem, thanks very much for the time.
3: Thank you so much for having me again.
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0: the fastest growing data center market in the country, but Governor Greg Abbott has effectively put a pause on new data centers while the state reviews their impact. That's on All Things Considered from NPR News.
1: So that's starting today at 3 p.m. It's currently 61 degrees and overcast here in Seattle's University District at 9:51. We're going to see a high of 76 degrees today. Stay with us. 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
3: It's Here and Now. One of the biggest shows in streaming just aired an explosive finale.
4: You have an absolute power within your grasp. You have only to wield it.
3: Boom. HBO's House of the Dragon ended its third season with fire and bloodshed. NPR TV critic Eric Deggans joins us on where the Game of Thrones prequel is going and what the show's success means for HBO. Eric, welcome back, as always.
5: Yeah, I feel like I'm storming the ramparts myself because this show is so complicated. And even though I've seen every episode, forgive me, fans, if I get a detail or two wrong.
3: All right. Well, for those who may not have been following every bit, this is a fantasy war epic. The show adapts material from George R.R. Martin's fictional history book, Fire and Blood. You had criticized the slow pacing of House of the Dragon in its earlier seasons, earlier episodes. You said it had some anticlimactic endings. Did the season three finale redeem the show in your eyes?
5: I actually think this season is a much better fit. Fans seem to be responding to it more strongly. There was a sense in the previous season that there was a lot of what we call table setting. They're maneuvering characters to different places in order to justify things that are going to happen later in the story. And this season, we saw a lot more action. We saw a lot more interesting intrigue. We got a gigantic battle with two dragons, right? You can't go wrong with two dragons. I think fans will like this season more and will like this finale in particular.
3: So, Eric, everyone loves a good, juicy family drama. I'm thinking of everything from Succession to even Sopranos in its way was a family drama. This kind of goes beyond that. This is really about a civil war within a family dynasty. And I'm thinking about the two sisters. One locks up the other. Kind of made me think of Elizabeth I and Mary, Queen of Scots. Let's Sure. listen to this clip.
6: Our father would hate you for this. And yet, he did nothing to prevent it. I strove to honor his philosophy.
3: All right, so briefly tell us what's going on and what makes this central battle between these two sisters so fascinating.
5: Well, basically, Emma D'Arcy plays the queen, Rhaenyra Targaryen. She has to bring the other people in her family in line. And in particular, the sister she's talking to is pregnant with a child who might be a threat to her rule if it's ever born and grows up and is male. Emma D'Arcy just does a great job playing Rhaenyra, the queen. And then Matt Smith plays a character who is her uncle and husband and also enforcer. And he does a great job playing this wonderful soldier who is ruthlessly trying to implement her rule and back her up. There's a lot of different family intrigues in there, but I think they did as good a job as they could trying to make sure that people understand all the different things that are affecting this family dynamic.
3: Well, House of the Dragon is the number two streaming show in the country, according to Nielsen, which tracks viewing, second only to Love Island USA, a show that I think couldn't be more different.
5: I don't know, intrigue, romance,
3: yeah,
5: conflict.
3: There's that, but not everyone's related, hopefully. So many of the fans hated the way that Game of Thrones ended several years ago. Is House of the Dragon winning them back?
5: Well, again, you know, I think there was a lot of frustration with the previous season because there was a sense that it moved a little slower than it had to. But I think as we struggle to talk about what's happened without giving away too much, we're also stumbling on one of the big problems that the show has faced, which is that there are so many characters who have similar names, who have very complicated relationships with each other. And sometimes it is hard, I think, for especially more casual viewers to understand what's going on. You know, one thing I would recommend to fans is that even if you've watched the episode, think about watching it again, and I bet you'll pick up, you know, a few more nuances that maybe you might have missed the first time you were watching it.
3: Well, Eric, what this is reminding me of is Game of Thrones was at its peak popularity between 2017 and 2019. During that period, you and I shared a water cooler for a while. Yep. And I remember this was the only thing that anyone could talk about. It was just so much in the cultural zeitgeist. And I'm wondering, could House of the Dragon ever reach that level? Or has media changed such that everyone's on TikTok, they're on Instagram, they're watching micro shows, that there's no way for any one TV show to be so dominant anymore?
5: I think it is difficult. I don't know if House of the Dragon can get there just because it is a very complicated story. And, you know, when you see all these people vying for power, and none of them really seem compelling enough for you to kind of invest your hopes or your attention or your passion in, then it's hard to care who wins.
3: Yeah, well, Terrible People has always sold on TV. Think back to Dallas or Dynasty or even Curb Your Enthusiasm.
5: Absolutely. I'm not saying that Terrible People can't be compelling. I think this show has struggled to make its Terrible People distinctive and compelling in a way that you care about their journey. They've done that with a few characters. Spoiler alert, you know, one of those compelling, terrible characters buys the farm in the season finale. When that character got killed, I was like, oh no, you know, I really was interested in that person. Oh well.
3: Well, without too much of a spoiler, that is NPR TV critic Eric Deggans. Eric, thank you as always for bringing these shows to life for us.
5: Thanks so much for having me.
3: Here and Now is a production of NPR and WBUR. I'm Indira Lakshmanan.
7: I think you gave it all away. I'm Scott Tong. It's Here and Now.
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8: It's currently 61 degrees and overcast here in Seattle's University District. We've got another hour of Here and Now coming up next after the latest headlines from NPR and KUOW. It's 10 o'clock.
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3: From NPR and WBUR Boston, I'm Indira Lakshmanan.
7: And I'm Scott Tong. This is Here and Now. Coming up, Iran lays out stiff demands for reopening the Strait of Hormuz. We'll discuss what it means for the war and how long it may last.
3: Also, an expert on why Alexandria Ocasio-Cortez sharing her fertility journey is so important.
13: Day one of freezing my eggs, I'm diving into the process.
3: And in an ever-changing world, cognitive scientist Maya Shunker explores how we handle change and uncertainty in our lives.
13: We tend to overestimate how much we can actually dictate the outcomes in our lives.
14: Plus, teenagers with summer jobs, what should they do with all that money? Tips on how not to blow it, coming up here and now.
3: First, the news.
15: Live from NPR News in Washington, I'm Louise Schiavone. Iran says it is close to a final deal with Oman to reopen the Strait of Hormuz. But before that happens, Iran has some tough conditions for the U.S. NPR's Hadil Al-Shalshi reports.
16: Among other demands, Iran wants the U.S. to lift a naval blockade and sanctions and pay it reparations for war damages, high prices for the United States. Asla Aydan Tashbash is a fellow at Brookings Institution who's been following the talks. She says with this set of tough conditions, Iran wants to force President Trump to cave as he heads into the midterms with a weakened economy and an angry base.
17: Iran wants to use this time, use their leverage, but also the midterm calendar for a stronger agreement that establishes their sovereignty over Hormuz.
16: Iran's strategy may come with some of their own risk. If it doesn't strike a deal soon, Iran could face more internal unrest as its economy gets worse. Hadil Al-Shalchi, NPR News, Istanbul.
15: The elite Michigan art school where Jeffrey Epstein, a convicted sex offender, allegedly found some of his earliest victims, has sexual abuse allegations that span seven decades. That's according to a new report from an outside law firm hired by Interlochen Center for the Arts. NPR's Ava Berger spoke with a victim of abuse at the school.
18: In 2005, 2 months after he turned 16, Paul Bush was molested by his Interlochen ballet teacher. The teacher later pleaded guilty to the abuse.
19: I don't even know how differently my life would have gone had this event not occurred.
18: The big question is, how could this happen at such a well-known institution, a place with successful alums such as Chapel Roan and Josh Groban? The report's findings and Bush's experience provide some indications. In many cases, adults were able to meet alone with students. At the same time, the children at the school had limited communication with their families. They were vulnerable because of their age, sexual identities, and lack of experience, and some were scared to report their abuse. Ava Berger, NPR News.
15: The Consumer Price Index for July will be released in the coming week, and economy watchers will be looking to the impact of the war in Iran on energy prices and the cost of goods in general. Diane Swonk, chief economist at the accounting firm KPMG US, notes that while the jobless rate is still relatively low, hiring has cooled.
20: It's still very difficult to find work. We know the duration of unemployment went down a little bit in the month of July, which is encouraging, but we need a lot more of that. There's about 1.8 million people that have been unemployed more than 27 weeks in any given month, in the month of July in particular. That's come down a little bit, but that's very elevated. It's much higher than it was pre-pandemic.
15: Economist Diane Swonk. On Wall Street at this hour, the Dow is off 123. The NASDAQ is down 110. This is NPR News in Washington. The parent company of Taylor Farms is voluntarily recalling some products that include jalapenos over concerns about a possible salmonella contamination. The announcement from Taylor Fresh Foods comes a few weeks after the business voluntarily recalled its iceberg lettuce products sourced from central Mexico because of a potential link to a multi-state cyclospora outbreak across the U.S. Sky watchers will have a chance to witness a solar eclipse this week. NPR's Shondalise Duster has more.
21: A solar eclipse will be visible across Europe and parts of the U.S. on Wednesday. While people in northern Russia, Spain, and Iceland will see a total solar eclipse, some parts of the U.S., from Alaska to North Carolina, and most of Canada will see a partial one. NASA says the partial eclipse is expected to begin around 1:17 p.m. Eastern Time in Washington, D.C., where at least 4% of the sun will be blocked. But in Alaska, more of the sun will be blocked out during the eclipse. The American Academy of Ophthalmology says those who plan to watch a solar eclipse, even if it's a partial one, should wear special glasses for eye protection. Looking at the sun can cause significant eye damage, such as burns and even permanent vision loss. Shondalise Duster, NPR News.
0: The Air Force has renamed its base in North Charleston, South Carolina, after the state's recently deceased U.S. senator. It's now called Joint Base Lindsey Graham. At a ceremony unveiling the new signage, the late South Carolina Republican was memorialized by his sister Darlene, who was appointed to succeed him. I'm Louise Schiavone, NPR News.
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3: From NPR and WBUR, I'm Indira Lakshmanan.
7: And I'm Scott Tong. This is Here and Now. The Strait of Hormuz, no surprise, it remains closed. And talks between Iran and the U.S. remain stalled. In fact, Tehran issued a list of stiff demands over the weekend. Meantime, a new alliance has emerged in Iran's neighborhood. Saudi Arabia, Pakistan, and Turkey have signed a landmark defense agreement. Lots to discuss with Jim Walsh, our security analyst. He's senior researcher at the MIT Security Studies Program. Hey, Jim.
22: Hello, Scott. Good to be with you.
7: So the list, Iran's new demands to open the Strait of Hormuz. Pretty long list. The U.S. has to lift its naval blockade, withdraw its military, pay reparations, release Iran's frozen assets. But I want to ask you about this. Iran's statement for all this says, it's not opening the strait until, quote, America corrects its behavior. Jim, what do you make of the tone as well as the list?
22: Well, that's a great question, Scott. And as a longtime Iran watcher, that is a familiar type of phrasing. Iran feels insulted that it's been treated so poorly by Trump. I mean, let's set aside the fact that he bombed their leadership and killed their leader or whatever, but just the rhetoric and him saying they're begging for a deal and, you know, the flipping and the flopping. I think Iran is both, you know, as a country source, shocked by that behavior, even though they have problems of their own. But right now, the most important bit, the reason why they're talking that way is they think they have leverage. Why are we seeing new demands? Because they think they have Trump over a barrel and they're going to raise and, force him to meet the raise or to back down.
7: Yeah. Well, I mean, Iranians, they can watch the American political calendar, right? They can click on high gas prices. They're surely sensing leverage here against the White House. Yeah.
22: Right. It's a political calendar. It's all the reporting about the limited munitions, about sort of burning through a bunch of stuff and now not having enough. They read the newspapers. They have their own intelligence. And of course, their allies are providing them with intelligence. But I think it's basically the president's behavior that's their main metric. And they see that he is not, there's a lot of rhetoric, but less action. They see the clock coming on the November elections. But Iran will have to keep in mind, and surely they do, that, you know, the election will come, it will pass, and then Trump may be back in the neighborhood after the election. So I'm sure that's part of their calculations as well.
7: Yeah. Jimmy, let me ask you about one Iranian official over the weekend. The longtime military commander Mohsen Rezaei became the new secretary of the Supreme National Security Council of Iran. Tell us about him. You've met him, I gather, and how important his job is.
22: Well, that particular position is arguably, other than the supreme leader, and more so even than perhaps the president, the most important job. It's chair of their core national security committee. He is a old-time, hard-line revolutionary. I met with him in his office with a translator many years ago. And I'll tell you this, Scott, real quickly. You know, I'm an evidence and logic guy. That's what I go by. I've met a lot of leaders. I've been to, you know, China and Russia, Iran, North Korea. This guy gave me the chills. Like, I thought, a lot of people I've met with over the years, they have probably had people killed. This guy looks like and came across to me with shark's eyes, dead eyes, as someone who definitely has the capacity to do that.
7: Yeah.
22: It was a singular experience. I remember it to this day. Nothing like it that I've ever experienced.
7: Yeah. And just kind of going forward, what does that chill
4: of his personality suggest to you about Iran's possible behavior going forward?
22: Well, I think it's more hardline voices should expect tougher sledding. This mm-hmm. is going to be tough.
4: Okay. One of Iran's longtime rivals in the region is Saudi Arabia, and now the Saudis have signed what's called the Mecca Joint Defense Agreement with Pakistan and Turkey. So a lot of us kind of need to pull up a map again to kind of review, but does this tell us something about how the region, the world, is changing geopolitically?
22: Absolutely. It's the follow-on to an agreement between two of the players, Pakistan and Saudi Arabia, a year ago. Now a third, Turkey, has joined. Now, skeptics are right to say, well, maybe nothing will come of it. It's not, they're going to not automatically jump into each other's wars. But it's a signal, right? What is it saying? It's saying those countries are hedging. They think the U.S. might pull out. Turkey may thinks that the U.S. may pull out of NATO. The U.S. may pull out of the region, and they're scrambling to provide for their own defense. So I think that's other countries are going to pick up on that. It's not a good sign.
4: Yeah. And Jim, you have said that prior U.S. administrations with regard to this alliance would have fought tooth and nail to prevent an agreement like this. So why might this new arrangement not be in the U.S. interest?
22: Well, in Walsh's rules for international order, no country should be allowed to join more than one major military pact with a nuclear-armed state. Talk about complications and potential conflicts. Like, whose side is Turkey on? What happens if there's a dispute between NATO and Saudi Arabia in the future? Imagine you're a championship team and some player says, I'm not leaving or anything, but I'm going to also play for this other team and I'm going to go to their practices and learn their plays. You would be asking yourself, what the heck is going on here?
4: Yeah. Walsh's Rules for International Order. We've been discussing the WRIO with Jim Walsh, here and now security analyst and senior researcher at MIT's Security Studies program. Jim, thanks.
22: Thank you, Scott.
3: New York Congresswoman Alexandria Ocasio-Cortez has drawn headlines for announcing her decision to freeze her eggs. She isn't the first politician to talk about her personal reproductive choices, but by promising to share her fertility journey as she goes through it, she's raising awareness about a medical procedure that used to be rarely spoken about and out of reach for all but the very few who could afford it. She has started documenting her journey on Instagram.
5: Day one of freezing my eggs, I'm diving into the process, and now I've got, all of this medicine here.
3: Ocasio-Cortez, who's 36 and engaged to her longtime boyfriend, said she is doing this to feel more in control of her future choices and to show women having full lives. Let's talk about egg freezing with Emmy Neatfield, a journalist and author who covers fertility technology. Emmy, welcome.
6: Thank you so much. It's great to be here, Indira.
3: So how big of a deal is it for a public figure, especially a high-profile female politician who, as we know, are judged so harshly for how they dress, how much they smile, Hillary Clinton and Kamala Harris know this firsthand, to go public about something as personal as egg freezing?
6: It's a really big deal. The rise of egg freezing is largely from growing awareness, and AOC is putting so much awareness out there by live posting all the shots on Instagram.
3: Right. Well, you yourself got interested in fertility when you worked as a software engineer at Google and Meta. Tech giants, of course, pioneered generous policies for covering the cost of egg freezing for employees. Critics say that's because they wanted young females like you to work longer and harder if they felt they could put off childbearing. Talk us through how you got interested in this and take us through the process that AOC is going through.
6: When I was a 25-year-old software engineer, I had this new benefit at work, egg freezing. It seemed really exciting. It seemed like, the promise to have an empowered future. And so I went through it at 25. Now, all of my friends who are single basically have gone through it. And a lot of people who are engaged or married are also freezing their eggs. And it involves about 10 to 14 days of injecting yourself with medications that cause multiple eggs to mature. In a normal month, you have one egg released when you ovulate. And with these medications, you might get 5 or 8 or 10 or 30 or 60 eggs to all be mature at the same time when you do a trigger shot that causes your body to be willing to release them. And then they do a surgery, usually with a needle through the vagina, to extract the eggs.
3: Well, Ocasio-Cortez is 36 years old. Research shows that most women who freeze their eggs are in their mid-30s. I'm curious, though, what are the trends in terms of how young women are freezing their eggs, and what is the success rate? Because I've certainly read that it's more successful the younger you are when you freeze your eggs.
6: The vibes are definitely that younger and younger women are going for this. There's so many TikToks about women in their mid-20s or even early 20s freezing their eggs, in part because you really do get more eggs and higher quality eggs. The statistics are that if you're 35 or younger, you have a 50% chance of having a living baby from frozen eggs. And if you're 40, the rate drops to a 20% chance if you're 40 or over. So it's pretty dramatically different, different numbers based on when you do it. And there is so much more awareness now coming to younger women, even though the data hasn't really borne out that they're really actually flocking to the fertility clinic and finding $20,000 to do this.
3: Yeah. Well, tell us about the data. What percentage of women, as far as we know, are doing this and then coming back for their eggs? And how has the price point changed or the medical insurance coverage changed to make it more accessible to more people?
6: Yeah. So between 2014 and 2021, there were four times as many women were freezing their eggs. And just in the year 2023, 40% more women were doing it than in 2022. So this is really, you know, hugely on the rise. But the cost is very substantial. AOC says she's spending about $8,000 to freeze. The national average is closer to $16,000 for one cycle. But most women who are freezing eggs do two cycles in order to have enough eggs to have, you know, a 70 to 85% chance of having one baby. And then women are not really coming back for them at the rates you might expect. So the estimate is that more than 90% of women never come back and never use the eggs. And that number is higher the younger you are when you freeze.
3: Right. Well, we know that there are higher rates of successful implantation for freezing embryos than for freezing eggs. But of course, there are ethical considerations that come up more so if people are coming back, not coming back for frozen embryos. All right. In the few seconds we have left, for listeners who may be considering freezing their eggs, what should they consider first?
6: The most important thing is the age at which you freeze, that if you do it early mid-30s or younger, higher success rates. I think the other thing to keep in mind is that experts are really clear that egg freezing is not an insurance plan. There is no guarantee that it will lead to a baby, and that women tend to need a lot more eggs frozen to have good chances than they might expect.
3: Journalist Emmy Neatfield, thank you so much.
6: Thanks so much for having me.
3: This is Here and Now.
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7: This is Here and Now. The North American prairie rivals the Amazon rainforest in its biological diversity. Thing is, it's disappearing faster. Journalists Dave Hoggy and Josephine Marcotti document the destruction of this natural wonder and talk to people trying to save it. Their book is Sea of Grass, The Conquest, Ruin, and Redemption of Nature on the American Prairie. In May of last year, the pair met up with Here and Now's Chris Bentley in a field outside Chicago.
11: I'm so glad that you guys came down here and met me in Midewin National Tallgrass Prairie, because I feel like this place kind of speaks to the same things that your book is about. The prairie, but also what happened to the prairie when European settlers got here, basically got destroyed. So this place was farmland. It was also a munitions plant during World War II. Now it's been restored partially to a beautiful prairie again. So what do you think about this place, actually, just coming here? What are your first reactions?
12: Well, we love a prairie. We'll drive long distances to see the prairie. And the first thing that struck me when we climbed out of the car was just hear this chorus of songbirds. I thought, we're home. It's so beautiful. The warblers and the finches and the red-winged blackbirds.
23: Mm-hmm. What always surprises me is how if you take a place and bring it back to wilderness or a natural area, all the animals will come back pretty quick. They always find it.
11: Take us back to when people would have first come to a place like this. What would they have seen? Because I know at the time from your book, people complained about the soil being like gumbo and it was impossible to farm, which right. is wild to think of now.
23: Well, it was, to many of the earlier European settlers, it was a terrifying place. They were used to forests and oceans, and they came from countries that were had been settled years ago and that were very manicured and carefully tended. So when they got to the prairie, many of them were terrified by the openness and by the wildness of it. One of the things that the wagon trains would do, that the first people through would do, is they would tie a ribbon or a cloth around what they call the compass plant, because there were the leaves of the plant would align themselves according to the direction, north, south, east, and west, and they could use that as a compass themselves.
11: The compass plant can grow like 7 feet tall, right?
23: Right, so they could see that flag way above the rest of the grass.
11: I think the compass plant also has roots that go up to 15 feet underground, which is one of the amazing things about the prairie and prairie plants. Yeah. Just talk about the ecosystem and how amazing it is. It might not look like much to people who don't know what they're looking at, but what's so special about the prairie?
12: Well, one reason that grasses are so fascinating is that they adapted to this extremely hostile environment. Farther west from here, very little rainfall, hot sun, horrible winters. Most of their life, most of their growth is underground. So they can survive a wildfire that sweeps across the prairie. They can survive temperatures 30 degrees below zero. It's just exquisitely adapted to this hostile environment where most other plants can't survive.
23: Prairies are designed to withstand fire, and that is one of the ways that they keep the forest back. Is the fires burn down the trees, and then the grass moves in behind it. But we've lost that fire, so that's one of the ways we're losing grasslands, is because we're letting trees and bushes encroach.
11: Right, and the loss of these grasslands is kind of the story of the prairie. I mean, we're here in Illinois, the prairie state, where we have basically 0% of the prairie left. I think it's 99%. Yeah. Cities and farms, basically, and almost entirely corn and soybean farms at that. So what happened? Why did we and how did we change this vast landscape so completely in the matter of like 100 years or so?
23: One of the choices we made in the book was trying to decide which part of that agricultural history to focus on. And we chose to focus three chapters on, you know, some of the greatest inventions of agriculture. One was the steel plow, which was the only way that they could break through the sod on prairie.
11: John Deere's plow, among others.
23: Right. The other one was fertilizer. The invention of fertilizer has almost doubled the population of Earth. And the third one was tile drainage. That was just sheer brute strength and machinery to dig trenches and to lay tile and to dredge rivers to get the water off the land so they could turn it into cropland.
12: We forget, but the big swatches of the Great Plains were swamps in the 18th century. big swamps in Iowa. The northern third of Iowa was pretty swampy.
11: The Great Black Swamp is western Ohio today, right?
12: Yeah. They were so afraid of these swamps that they inspired these terrible names like Buzzard Swamp and Death Swamp. And
13: Really dark names.
11: Apparently it didn't stop people from wanting to settle it, though.
12: No. Yeah.
11: So we did all that, or people did all that in the Midwest and the Great Plains, and yet we're still living with the effects of it today. You quote the naturalist Wendell Berry in your book, who wrote, "We plowed up the prairie and never knew what we were doing because we didn't know what we were undoing." So how are we still living with the effects of everything you just described, drainage tiles, fertilizer, industrial agriculture?
13: One of the things that always amazes me is the idea that the transformation of the prairie from grassland to cropland could destroy an entirely different ecosystem, which is the Gulf of Mexico. I don't know how many millions of acres have been drained and have chemicals and fertilizer applied, and much of that runs off into the Mississippi, flows down the Mississippi into the Gulf of Mexico, where all those nutrients create the dead zone where nothing can live.
12: Closer to home, one result has been that we have thousands of miles of streams and river segments that are classified as impaired by the EPA. They're unsafe for swimming, they can't sustain aquatic life, and it's mostly because of agricultural chemicals. And, I mean, in Minnesota, the land of 10,000 lakes, there are big sections of the state where kids can't swim in a lake.
11: So we're sitting here in a tall grass prairie, but then there's this whole other world of the short grass prairie, which is like west, like the Dakotas and west, I guess, the 38th parallel. I didn't know this until I read your book, but today it sounds like the short grass prairie is actively being converted into row crops, sort of in the same way that the Midwest converted its prairie, tall grass prairie, to crops in the 19th century. What's going on? What's driving that change?
13: You know, it's the same thing that drove the change back in the 1800s. It's technology. But again, it's driven by economics. I mean, it is much easier to make money with corn than it is to make money with cattle or by raising bison, if that's what you're doing.
11: And what's the impact? What's being lost? Because when I think of the West grasslands, I think of buffalo. I think of ranches and wide open spaces, right?
12: Well, for sure you're losing wildlife, bison, wolves, monarch butterflies. But those regions of the short grass prairie, the Dakotas, for example, are now seeing all the same problems that we see farther east. The rivers are polluted. They have horrible dust storms. Two summers ago, there were dust storms in South Dakota that reminded people of the Dust Bowl. People had to stop their cars. The dust was so thick they couldn't see where they were going. So the same sins of the parents are being visited on the children, so to speak.
11: So where does that leave us? How do restored prairies like the one we're in now fit into this? Or what do we do? Because we're not going to be able to bring back 100% of the prairie or anything close, right?
12: Yeah, and I don't think anybody wants that. Anybody advocates that. We're not anti-farmer, but we would like to see incentives changed a little bit so that farmers have more choices, and farmers who want to protect the land, want to protect the water, can operate on a level playing field with sort of big industrial scale agriculture. And there are a lot of studies which show that we can solve many of the major pollution problems. We could clean up the Mississippi, we could reduce the dead zone with rather modest changes. If we could take 10% of the Corn Belt out of production, or a little bit more, put it in prairie strips, these grassy strips that protect the water, we would go a long way towards solving the pollution problems.
13: You know, the farmers we have today are living in a system that they didn't create. They very much have to survive and thrive on a commodity system and a federal policy system and with products that they have no control over. So we have a great deal of respect for them. And, you know, they understand their piece of the earth very well. And there are a lot of things that they could and would do, but they have to be able to do it financially safely and to avoid the risk that would shut them down.
11: Yeah. I got to ask you, what do you personally love about the prairie?
13: I like the space. You can't think of prairie or be on a prairie without being in the sky. There was a description in one of the books we read where the shadows of the clouds would race across the grassland like clipper ships. And that's what appeals to me, is the wind and the space.
11: Thus, sea of grass.
12: Sea of grass. Yep.
11: Well, Josephine Marcotti, Dave Hoggy, thanks so much for talking to me.
13: Thank you for bringing us out here. It's a lovely place.
12: Thank you.
7: Dave Hagi and Josephine Marcotti speaking to Here and Now's Chris Bentley. You can read an excerpt of their book, Sea of Grass, at hereandnow.org.

We are following all of the day's news, including another earthquake in South America, this time in Colombia. The 7.4 magnitude quake hit the western part of the country, about 250 miles west of the capital, Bogota. Officials say at least 47 people have died and dozens of buildings have collapsed. The epicenter was in San Jose del Palmar, a community of 4,800 residents in the Chocó province on the Pacific coast. The quake comes just days after the country swore in a new president, Abelardo de la Asprilla. In June, two earthquakes devastated neighboring Venezuela, killing more than 5,000 people and destroying hundreds of buildings. Stay with us for more. 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

0: Live from NPR News in Boston, I'm Josie Guarino. Iran's president says its new supreme leader is calling for unity as the Islamic Republic faces economic hardships and sanctions stemming from its war with the U.S. Iran says talks with Oman to reopen the Strait of Hormuz are progressing, but stresses that resuming traffic in the strait is tied to a number of U.S. concessions, including payment of war damages to Tehran and the lifting of U.S. sanctions. Congressional Democrats are investigating the deportation of military families under the Trump administration. More than 60 lawmakers sent letters to the Pentagon and Homeland Security after an Associated Press report found immigration officials detained more than 50 parents and spouses of active duty troops. The Pentagon declined to comment, stating it would reply directly to the authors of the letter. The UK and France are bracing for their fifth major heat wave of the season. Temperatures in southeastern France are expected to reach 104 degrees this week. The relentless summer heat has plagued Europe since May, fueling devastating wildfires, severe droughts, and thousands of projected heat-related deaths. Globally, climate statistics show so far this is the third hottest year behind 2024 and 2025. This is Here and Now.
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6: It's Here and Now. 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
1: Three jars, as it were, right? The spend now jar, whatever percentage, the spend soon jar, maybe for that car, and then the last jar, as you're saying, is that long-term future. Is that kind of a reasonable way to think about all this?
2: Yeah, I mean, short, intermediate, and long-term is kind of a way to think about it. And, you know, Listen, if you want to try to instill some retirement, like the long, long, long-term, which is tough when you're 18 or 19 years old, but, you know, listen, if there are rules to open up a Roth IRA, maybe what you could do to encourage the kid to think that long-term is to say, hey, we're going to do a family match. Like you put in a dollar, we'll put in 25 cents. And so sometimes a parent or guardian needs to facilitate something called a custodial Roth IRA.
1: Yes. Mm-hmm.
2: But that's a really neat way for you to get them in the habit of saving for a long term, but also give them an incentive for doing so.
1: So there's a few different options here, right? You mentioned the Roth IRA, which really good for young people because, right, you pay tax going in on the front end, so your tax rate is going to be really low with the Roth IRA. But what about the high yield savings account? Those, you know, the interest is pretty good there. What about the college fund, the 529?
2: So I think a high yield savings is great if we're talking about those three different terms, short, intermediate, and long. Short term, great. Use a high yield savings account. Intermediate term, you know, if you're the folks have a 529 plan, maybe it's something like that. Maybe you say to the kid, we're going to open up an account. It's called a custodial account, an UGMA or an UTMA account. We'll put some money in. You'll put some money in. That's good for the intermediate term. By the way, there are some places, like I know Fidelity has something called a youth investment account, specifically targeted for kids who are 13 to 17, so folks might want to check that out as well.
1: Jill Schlesinger is business analyst at CBS News. Her new financial advice podcast is Money Moves. Jill, thanks as always.
2: Thanks for having me.
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0: 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Thanks for joining us today. It's currently 61 degrees and overcast at 10:39.
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0: I'm Scott Tong.
1: I'm Indira Lakshmanan. It's Here and Now. The sudden loss of a loved one, an unexpected cancer diagnosis, even a move or a new roommate. Change is one of life's only constants, but most of us struggle with the uncertainty that precedes it. Maya Shunker is a cognitive scientist and podcaster who explores how we handle change and uncertainty in our lives. In her book, The Other Side of Change, Who We Become When Life Makes Other Plans, Shunker combines cutting-edge science with real-life stories of how unexpected adventures and misadventures reshape our goals, our priorities, and even our identities. She joined us last February to talk about it. Well, I understand you tracked a number of people who you talked to over years as they evolved through their change experience. And I was struck that you write about how we overestimate how much we influence our lives. And it's what psychologists call the illusion of control. And despite everything that changes around us, we cling so hard to this illusion. Why do we think we can control the future?
2: We are very uncomfortable with uncertainty, and a big change in our lives often introduces a whole lot of uncertainty into the mix. One of my favorite research studies shows that we are more stressed when we're told we have a 50% chance of receiving an electric shock than when we're told we have a 100% chance. So we would rather be certain that a negative thing is going to happen, Indira, than to have to grapple with any ambiguity or gray space. We really are bad at predicting how we will feel about the events that happen in the future, overestimating how good the good things will feel, also overestimating how bad the bad things will feel. And in part, we get these predictions wrong because we forget that we too will change as a result of the big changes that happen in our lives.
1: In your book, you profile a young woman named Olivia who experienced a massive stroke that left her paralyzed. She had all of her cognitive function intact, but she couldn't move, she couldn't speak, she couldn't make facial expressions or even chew or swallow. And you write that she initially dealt with this seismic, completely life-altering change by entering a state of denial. What happened?
2: While denial gets a bad rep, it actually can have benefits in the short term. And so in the short term, while Olivia recognizes that she does have locked-in syndrome, which means she cannot voluntarily move except for her eyes, so her only portal for communicating with the outside world is through her blinks, she does not acknowledge the severity of the situation and just how improbable it would be to have a fast and speedy recovery. But research shows that in the short term, it can be helpful to have some modicum of hope when you're in the throes of despair. Now, that said, it is not healthy to have denial in the longer term. And research shows that patients, for example, who had heart disease had worse outcomes in the longer term when they were still in a state of denial. But I think some degree of that might help preserve their psyche as we're going through some of the hardest moments in our lives.
1: What are other ways that we cope with change or try to process change?
2: As I was conducting research for the book, I started to reflect on a formative experience of change that I had had as a teenager. So long story short, I was an aspiring concert violinist when I was a little kid. I had big dreams of becoming a professional one day, and everything was going according to plan until I had an acute hand injury while playing the violin when I was 15, and the damage that was done to my hand led doctors to tell me that it was a career-ending injury. And I remember I found myself grieving not just the loss of the instrument, but also the loss of myself in this more fundamental way. It can be quite precarious for us to anchor our identities to what we do. And that's because in a moment, life can take that what away from you. And so I have learned to attach my identity now, not simply to what I do, but to why I do it, which is a more enduring kind of self-identity.
1: I love that because you're so right in saying that in this modern world, we tend to tie up so much of our self-worth and what we do professionally or in terms of maybe it's raising a family, whatever it is. We can't depend on that. We have to think more deeply about what our values are. And I want you to read a passage from your book. You open up with a very personal anecdote. Can you read some of that passage for us?
2: Absolutely. My husband and I were on the cusp of becoming parents after years of navigating various obstacles and disappointments. We were brimming with relief and excitement, emotions that I imagine many parents to be feel. As we received one good piece of news after another, we allowed ourselves to conjure up cozy images of life with our future child, snuggling in bed, reading Calvin and Hobbes together, or breaking out into a silly dance in our kitchen. We were finally starting a family. Until suddenly, we weren't.
1: So tell us what happened.
2: My husband and I, for maybe 6 or 7 years, were eagerly trying to start a family. And I still remember on the night of the second miscarriage with our surrogate, when we found out that we had lost identical twin girls, I really felt a profound threat to my self-identity. It was like the experience of the violin, but multiplied by 1,000. And I remember my husband, Jimmy, came into the room and he said, "Maya, let's name a couple things that we're grateful for." I was so annoyed by this. I was like, I don't want to do that. I feel like crap. You know, I want to be under the covers just feeling sad. But, you know, I looked at Jimmy and I said, okay, fine, I'll do this. It was coming from such an earnest place. And I started to just let my list kind of flow out of me. You know, I was so grateful to be an aunt to my 6 nieces and nephews. I was so grateful to be able to connect with people from all over the world about their extraordinary stories of change. And I realized that I still had this multifaceted, rich life outside of that. And I think this can happen to so many of us when we are so focused on achieving a dream. We develop tunnel vision.
1: Mm. And you write in the book about needing to realize and accept that we need help, how we're often so afraid to ask for help. And when we go through a devastating change like you did, that often we feel so alone and that there's an element of shame. So just briefly summarize for us how people can expand their emotional recovery by knowing when to ask for help.
2: I felt this acutely. I remember in the days following the miscarriages, I didn't want to talk to anyone. I didn't want to let them into my heartbreak or my sadness. I felt like no one would be able to understand, even though intellectually I knew, of course, so many people would be able to understand. I also didn't want to burden them with what I was going through. But importantly, when you bring other people in, they can poke holes in the narratives that you're telling yourself. You know, I'm the type of person that always blames herself first before looking outwards. And when you confide in someone about what you're going through, they can challenge those assumptions and they can correct conclusions you've drawn that are based on faulty evidence. Just take that initial step, calling someone, texting someone, just let them know that you're struggling and then follow your own timeline, whatever feels comfortable. But allowing that person in can lead to remarkable effects.
1: Maya, you also write about how unforeseen challenges, change that we didn't invite or ask for, can and often does lead to positive transformation. Explain your analogy as you do in the book through the word apocalypse.
2: When a terrible thing happens in our lives, it can feel like a personal apocalypse, like the world that we knew and had grown so comfortable with is no longer available to us. What's so interesting about the word apocalypse is that it actually comes from the Greek word apokalypsis, and apokalypsis means revelation. So this etymology is quite instructive. It says, yes, of course, change can upend us, but it can also reveal things to us. By and large, the people that I've interviewed have said that while they're not happy that they had to go through their particular change, they were extremely grateful for the person they had become. They had tapped into newfound confidence, renewed relationships with their families, new ways of seeing their history and their childhood. And if you had asked me on the night of that second pregnancy loss with our surrogate, Maya, will you ever feel happy in the absence of children? I would have said no. Do you ever think anything good will come of this? I would say no. And yet here I am years later, child-free, and you are talking to the happiest, most free, most peaceful version of Maya that has ever existed.
1: Cognitive scientist Maya Shunker's book is called The Other Side of Change, Who We Become When Life Makes Other Plans. Maya, thank you so much for sharing your stories with us.
2: Thank you so much for having me. I really appreciate it.
1: You're listening to Here and Now.

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3: This is Here and Now. Every 2 months, a rural hospital in America shuts down a unit for delivering babies. That is an average number, and these closures have been going on for many years, increasing the risks for pregnant women in their most critical moments. Elaine Appleton-Grant has been reporting on this for NPR, and she joins us now. Elaine, welcome to the program.
4: Thank you for having me, Scott.
3: You've reported recently about a birthing center in Maine that just decided to shut down labor and delivery services. Why did they decide that?
4: Sure. That's Maine Health Lincoln Campus. It's known as Miles Hospital. And Maine Health announced its future closure on Thursday. They say that they are closing it due primarily to workforce shortages, that they haven't been able to fill a full-time OBGYN position since 2020.
3: Yeah. So, and this is one of, I guess, many reasons kind of given for the nationwide closure of some of these centers. When they shut down, what specific services do women lose access to?
4: Well, women lose, obviously, birthing services, and they lose a continuity of care where they've gotten to know their midwife or their OBGYN or their nurse practitioner, whomever mm-hmm. it is, and the whole team, really, over the course of many months. And so they feel comfortable and cared for when they go to a hospital. It's much more difficult to give birth, especially if you have any kind of complex situation or, God forbid, an emergency, when you have to go, for instance, to an emergency department. That's
3: sure.
4: That's not
3: yeah.
4: good. But even to another hospital, Miles Hospital, says they're going to continue prenatal and postnatal care. However, they are also transferring patients to another hospital that's about 45 minutes away, which means that many, many women are going to be more than an hour away from the hospital.
3: Wow.
4: And, mm-hmm. You know, they're encouraging people to move their prenatal care there as well. What happens in general, Scott, over national shutdowns, mm-hmm. lots of statistics, is that people effectively don't get nearly as much prenatal care because yeah. of transportation challenges.
3: Sure, sure. Well, you mentioned the economics, so let's just, I guess, talk about the business model here nationwide. Labor and delivery services, I gather, are expensive to provide. Are hospitals in general getting enough reimbursement, money from private insurance, money from Medicaid, to pay for this?
4: Well, it's a really complicated question. In general, hospitals will say, no, we don't get nearly enough reimbursement from Medicaid. Or from private insurance, but especially from Medicaid. And rural areas have higher percentages of women who are using Medicaid to pay for their health care. But the other thing is that some of these private equity-owned hospitals mm-hmm. and some very large nonprofits, like Maine Health, for instance, they're acquiring hospitals, they're growing, they're becoming consolidated, regionalized, and whether or not they might agree with this, they are choosing to provide services that have higher reimbursements, mm-hmm. like oncology centers, like ambulatory care, surgery centers, specialty care of different kinds, in lieu of things like labor and delivery, which do lose money in rural areas. Reimbursement models, however, are changing. They're supposed to change in January in pretty complex ways that are supposed to increase reimbursement and sort of solve for some of the problems that rural hospitals have maintaining labor and delivery.
3: Elaine, you spoke to some folks fighting these closures, trying to find immediate solutions for pregnant women. One is a woman named Margaret Reynolds. Tell me about the work that she and her group are doing.
4: Sure. Margaret Reynolds is one of three co-founders of a group called Maine Delivers Action Coalition, which really sprung up from nothing in late May. It grew very, very large. It got the attention of lawmakers and candidates all over Maine. They fought very, very hard to keep Maine Health from announcing this closure. But now that Maine Health has announced the closure, now they're shifting their tactics to talking about how can we support pregnant women now? And I spoke to her just yesterday.
5: Our local doulas reached out and said, okay, we should probably have a doula for every pregnant person who's going to give birth after that December 18th closure date. They gave about 3 months to close the unit, but people are pregnant for nine. So there's going to be this 6 month differential there of these people who are sort of stuck. And so we thought, okay, we just need to put out resources immediately.
4: And Scott, so that's what they've been doing. They've been sharing some national and local resources for pregnant people. They're not providing resources themselves. They're just making sure people know about them. But the other thing that they're doing is looking into ways of providing housing, temporary housing for people giving birth far away, such as the potential for Airbnbs, volunteer housing, even things like childcare and pet sitting for families left behind.
3: That is freelance journalist Elaine Appleton-Grant covering this for NPR. Elaine, thank you very much.
4: Thank you, Scott. It was great to be here.
3: Here and Now is a production of NPR and WBUR. I'm Scott Tong.
6: I'm Indira Lakshmanan. 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
9: Texas has the fastest growing data center market in the country, but Governor Greg Abbott has effectively put a pause on new data centers while the state reviews their impact. 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
0: Starting this afternoon at 3. Air quality in the Puget Sound region remains within the good range today and through the start of the week, but may worsen towards the end of the week. It's 11 o'clock. The news is next.
10: The Trump administration has never hidden its contempt for broadcasters deemed critical of the president.
11: One of the things that President Trump has done so well is that he has run directly at the legacy news media.
10: That's FCC Chairman Brendan Carr, and he's turning that contempt into action. The FCC is threatening to revoke the broadcast licenses for 8 local ABC stations.
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14: Live from NPR News in Washington, I'm Louise Schiavone. In South America, at least 73 people are dead after a powerful earthquake struck Colombia. The U.S. Geological Survey says the 7.4 magnitude earthquake struck the western part of that nation. President Trump is expected to attend the swearing-in of Todd Blanche as attorney general. The event will be private. Blanche cleared Senate confirmation on a vote of 50-49. President Trump has named Will Scharf to be his new White House counsel. NPR's Franco Ordonez says Scharf will take over on September 1st.
15: Scharf takes over as the White House's top lawyer after overseeing the administrative work of the Oval Office as the White House staff secretary. He also led the National Capital Planning Commission, which approved the president's construction of the White House ballroom. He is perhaps best known, though, as the attorney who presents and explains executive orders to the president before he signs them during public Oval Office signings. The president wrote on social media that Scharf is tough, strong, and smart, and loves the country. Trump said David Warrington, the current White House counsel, is heading to the private sector. Warrington formerly served as a personal counsel and lawyer for Trump's 2024 campaign. Franco Ordonez, NPR News.
14: At least 12 people are dead, several dozen more injured, after Ukrainian drones struck a major oil region in central western Russia. The strike is the latest in an ongoing Ukrainian campaign to target Russia's energy sector. From Moscow, NPR's Charles Maines has more.
16: The drone struck the city of Nizhny Kamsk in the Republic of Tatarstan, one of Russia's most technologically advanced oil-producing regions. Videos shared online appeared to show at least one refinery in flames, sending a large plume of smoke skyward. Local authorities said the Ukrainian drones also struck civilian targets, and the head of the republic called for an official period of mourning to honor the dead. The attack is the latest in a series of strikes targeting Russia's energy sector, key to funding Russia's ongoing military operations, says Ukraine. The drone strikes have also caused gas shortages across Russia, a crisis the government has somewhat eased by reverting to the sale of dirtier, lower-grade fuel. Charles Maines, NPR News, Moscow.
14: The consumer price index for July will be released in the coming week, and people who watch the economy will be looking to the impact on interest rates. NPR's Scott Horsley has more.
17: While the Fed sets short-term interest rates, longer-term borrowing costs are generally set by the bond market, and those rates have been going up, not down. The average rate on a 30-year mortgage has climbed to nearly 6.7%, and that's a real drag on the housing market. Home sales were down in June. We're going to get the July home sales numbers tomorrow, and they're also likely to look weak.
14: Wall Street, the Dow's down 131. This is NPR News.
18: And this is KUOW News in Seattle. I'm Kate Stone. Wildfire crews across the Northwest continue to battle more than 40 large fires in the region. The Old Trails, Autumn Lane, and Fairview fires in the Spokane area have burned just over 10,000 acres and damaged or destroyed more than 900 structures. Evacuation zones were significantly scaled back Sunday in both Stevens and Spokane counties, but some Level 3 go-now evacuations remain in areas around the fire footprints. In Chelan County, the Little Giant Fire northwest of Leavenworth has now surpassed 110,000 acres. Seattle's new interim police chief says that the public can expect rapid and frequent updates the next time a significant incident occurs, like the recent shooting at Seattle Center. KUOW's Amy Radel explains.
19: Andre Sales is 1 week into his new role. He says the city has learned lessons from the mass shooting at Seattle Center when members of the public went for hours without getting any updates. Sales says things will be different next time.
20: I think you will see some updates in a timely manner. We've done somewhat of a dive into a comprehensive communication plan that has been co-collaborated with the mayor's office to making sure that we're getting that information out because our community members deserve that.
19: Mayor Katie Wilson said she regrets not using the city's emergency alert system that could have kept the public better informed. She sought the resignation of then-Chief of Police Sean Barnes in the wake of the shooting. Amy Radel, KUOW News.
18: Amtrak Cascade service between Seattle and Portland is suspended until further notice after a major warehouse fire near Portland's Union Station. Northbound trains out of Portland are stopping in Vancouver, Washington. Trips from Vancouver to Seattle are being replaced by buses. This is KUOW News. I'm Kate Stone in Seattle.
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10: Americans love their local news outlets more than any other form of news media. And it's by a lot. More than 75% of Americans say they trust their local news stations and papers. And Pew Research has this remarkable fact. About 80% of Americans say that local news outlets are important to the well-being of their communities. That high percentage cuts across both Republicans and Democrats, all adult age groups, all races, and all educational levels. I mean, think about that. When we say almost all Americans believe in the value of local news, it's true. What else earns such uniform positive support in this country? Well, Jim Gardner, and anchors just like him across the country, he's one of the reasons why. Jim was on TV in the homes of Philadelphians for more than 40 years. His goal always was
21: to present a responsible, accurate, thoughtful, and compelling account of the day's happenings.
10: That clip happens to be from Jim's last night at the anchor desk of 6ABC's Action News at 11. He retired in 2022. And that night, he wore a blue pinstripe suit with a mauve and purple diamond pattern tie. And through the camera, he connected with people across Philly, as he'd done approximately 16,500 times just for the 11 o'clock news.
21: I came to understand a long time ago that if we want to know what people everywhere are thinking, we can often find out by looking no further than at our own communities, our own school boards and city and town councils, our nonprofit organizations, our law enforcement agencies, business communities, our colleges and universities, our union locals, and houses of worship.
10: And Jim viewed that work as pure public service.
21: In a sense, we made a bargain long ago. We give you our respect and commitment to honest and fair reporting, and you give us your trust. And I can't help but feel that that happens here in a way that is more authentic and even more intimate than anywhere else.
10: And with that, Jim Gardner signed off. This is On Point. I'm Meghna Chakrabarty. Imagine for a moment if 6ABC's Action News signed off entirely, completely, and permanently. No local news TV from this major Philadelphia station. Well, that could happen, because the Federal Communications Commission under President Trump is threatening to pull broadcast licenses for 6ABC and 7 other ABC local stations. They're in New York, Los Angeles, Chicago, Houston, San Francisco, Raleigh-Durham, North Carolina, Fresno, California, and Philadelphia. Now, this conflict has very little to do with the local news and everything to do with the national broadcast of the guy who came on right after the 11 o'clock news, Jimmy Kimmel. Specifically, the late night host's September 15th, 2025 monologue.
22: We hit some new lows over the weekend with the MAGA gang desperately trying to characterize this kid who murdered Charlie Kirk as anything other than one of them and doing everything they can to score political points from it.
10: Well, Kirk had been brutally assassinated at a public event on a Utah college campus. His supporters were dismayed by Kimmel's jokes. President Trump demanded that ABC fire the comedian. 2 days later, FCC Chairman Brendan Carr spoke to conservative podcaster Benny Johnson, and Carr claimed that ABC had violated the public's trust.
23: They have a license granted by us at the FCC, and that comes with it an obligation to operate in the public interest.
10: Well, let's be clear on one thing. ABC, as a national network, has no FCC license. Those licenses go to those local broadcasters, such as the eight local stations I mentioned before. And by the way, those eight stations are owned directly by ABC. And Carr said it was those stations who were in his sights.
23: I mean, look, we can do this the easy way or the hard way. These companies can find ways to change conduct, to take action, frankly, on Kimmel, or, you know, there's going to be additional work for the FCC ahead.
10: Well, shortly thereafter, Carr ordered an unscheduled early review of the broadcast licenses for those eight local stations. By the way, ABC is owned by the Disney Company. And the FCC claimed it's investigating the stations for possible unlawful discrimination based on Disney ABC's DEI policies. There's nothing in the review that mentions Kimmel or Charlie Kirk. Nevertheless, free speech and freedom of the press advocates are calling on the FCC's timing, and they're saying it's stunning that the review doesn't have to explicitly mention Kimmel's joke to know what this is really all about. Even former FCC chairmen are stunned.
12: It's just shocking. It's unheard of. It's unprecedented.
10: That's Mark Fowler. He ran the FCC in the Reagan administration, and we'll hear more from him later. So is the government threatening to take local news off the air because of a joke? If so, what does such an unprecedented use of federal power signify for the first and fundamental freedoms in the Bill of Rights? Let's start with Kelsey Griffiths. She's a telecom reporter for Bloomberg News, and she's been covering Brendan Carr, the FCC chair, since 2017. Kelsey, welcome back to On Point.
3: Thanks for having me, Meghna.
10: Okay, so before we get to the language of the actual FCC review, I think we should go over a little bit of the history of how we got here, because every month seems like a decade these days. So just after the president of the United States called for Jimmy Kimmel's firing. What happened right after that?
3: So we saw a couple things happen. The first was kind of this response that we didn't expect of these local station group owners deciding, you know what, the president is upset about this. We maybe don't think that this was in great taste, so we are going to pull Kimmel off of our broadcasts. And that's a pretty unusual step for these ABC affiliates. These stations are paying a lot of money to be able to affiliate themselves with ABC and carry that national content. So you don't often see them deciding to omit one of these national programs from their lineups. But
10: Kelsey,
3: that's exactly.
10: Yeah, and was it these specific eight stations, or remind me, was it other ABC affiliates?
3: Yes, this was other ABC affiliates. Thanks for asking for that clarification. They were owned by Sinclair and Nexstar, two national two national station outlet ownership groups. This does not affect the ABC stations yet, but that's kind of the history of how this got started. So ABC then, after seeing that response, decides to pull Kimmel off of the air for about a week. He's suspended. He comes back to the air about a week later to record ratings. And from there, we more or less moved on. But we still knew that Carr had his sights set on ABC and Disney. So he actually pretty conveniently had a letter of investigation out to ABC back in March 2025 that put them on notice that he wasn't happy about some of their diversity, equity, and inclusion programs and kind of the way they'd been running their business in 2020 and kind of going forward from there. So he sat on this letter for over a year. But after Kimmel made some more comments in April, within days, he pulled the trigger on that letter, basically saying, we've had this investigation out there. I am still concerned that you are not behaving in a way or dropping your DEI programs in a way that is consistent with this administration. So we're going to ask you to defend your licenses early.
10: Okay, so now we get into sort of the weeds on licensure and the FCC, because what is Brendan Carr and the FCC saying about Disney/ABC's DEI practices that he believes runs afoul of the mandates that stations have to follow in order to retain their licenses?
3: Well, first of all, you were exactly right to point out that this has nothing, at least on paper, to do with Kimmel or with late night comedy or with any of the issues that ABC has most been in the news for in recent weeks or in the last year. What Carr says is that Disney has run a, quote, racially segregated affinity groups and spaces. They had inclusion standards that he thinks are discriminatory. They required 50% or more of writers, directors, and crew to be selected from based on certain group identities. These were all things that he outlined in March 2025. Since then, Disney engaged with the FCC, exchanging hundreds of pages of documents, and Carr said he was still not satisfied with the answers that he had gotten from ABC. He felt like they were playing, quote, rope-a-dope. He thought they were not being transparent. They were trying to sort of wiggle out of this investigation. And that was when he said, look, we're going to pull your licenses for early review. We're not going to let you wiggle out of this. We are going to take sort of a full accounting for this investigation.
10: Okay, Kelsey, we have a clip from FCC Chair Brendan Carr himself. This was at a press conference earlier this year. And he mentioned that he had reached out to Disney to, as you said, alert them to the FCC's concerns about these DEI practices. And Carr says he did it before Jimmy Kimmel's monologue.
4: In March of last year, where I wrote a letter to Disney saying that there was evidence, and Disney has the opportunity, will continue to have the opportunity to put in counter evidence, but there was evidence or allegations indicating that Disney, through this sort of invidious form of DEI discrimination, was creating, as I specified in the letter to them, racially segregated spaces inside the company. There's other allegations that went to Disney forcing racial and identity quotas or preferences. And I said at the time that if that pans out, that's a big deal.
10: So, Kelsey, this phrase, invidious form of DEI discrimination. Now, technically, invidious can mean anything from unpleasant or objectionable to a kind of harm or resentment. But it's a very particular phrase from Carr. What does he mean?
3: This is a phrase that I've only heard Brendan Carr use to sort of describe this behavior of companies that we've seen, especially since 2020. He has consistently used that word and basically just said, I don't think these companies are behaving in the public interest. And the public interest is kind of the key phrase on which a licensing investigation can hinge. So he's sort of tying those two concepts together.
10: Okay. I'm going to ask you to take a quick break here because we are 15 seconds off from our first break, and we will definitely pick up this conversation when we come back. We are talking about the FCC's now review of licenses, broadcast licenses held by 8 local stations. Now, those stations happen to be owned by ABC. We'll be back. This is On Point.
19: 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Thanks so much for joining us this morning. On Point will continue after this short break.
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19: It's 60 degrees here at 11:20. 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
10: You're back with On Point. I'm Meghna Chakrabarty, and today we are talking about the FCC's review of eight local television stations in this country. These eight stations all happen to be owned directly by ABC. And the FCC says, well, we're reviewing your broadcast licenses to be sure that you are operating in the public interest. But advocates for free speech and freedom of the press see something else entirely. They see the federal government using its power to cow a network for broadcasts it simply did not like. And Kelsey Griffiths joins us today. She's a telecom reporter with Bloomberg News. And Kelsey, I just want to play a couple more clips from Brendan Carr, and then we'll pick up with what you were saying. It says these clips seem to really tie in quite well with your analysis. So here's Brendan Carr, chair of the FCC, in May of this year, and he was on CNBC.
0: We went through a period of time around 2020 where a lot of corporate America went all in on this invidious form of discrimination. We'll see if Disney was one of them. But we've had multiple rounds of subpoenas with Disney. They're producing documents, and Disney will have every opportunity to make its case. But there has been evidence coming to light that aligns with a legal memo DOJ put out last year for private companies that you can't hire and promote based on race and gender.
10: Okay, so that was Brendan Carr in May of this year. And he also said that, well, maybe it's not just their concerns over DEI hiring practices that the FCC has its eye on. He says there are multiple concerns.
4: We've been very clear that we're holding broadcasters accountable to their obligations, not just public interest standards, but EEO obligations. The FCC has rules on the books. You can't discriminate based on race and gender. And there's evidence that had been submitted that that's what Disney was doing.
10: Okay, so Kelsey, I really want us to take a very sort of bright light to this issue, because federal language and federal notices can be very thick and opaque. But bottom line here, this issue of having to, that broadcasters have to serve, quote, the public interest, convenience, and necessity. I mean, that is language that dates, what, to the 1930s, because back then, the airwaves or forms of communication over the airwaves were so rare that broadcasters were held to a higher standard in terms of, well, they had to have earned the public's trust in order to maintain their license. I think that's kind of gone without saying for, what, a century now. But how, again, is Brendan Carr tying that sort of universally approved standard with, DEI hiring and workplace practices?
3: So Carr has been really consistent in reminding us that the broadcasters get to use the public airwaves for free in exchange for using those airwaves to serve the public interest. But we've never seen a definition of the public interest. I think maybe in decades prior, it was a little bit easier for us all to agree on what serving the public and the public interest looked like. But now I think the media environment has become so fragmented that depending on maybe what your political leanings are, you will view serving the public interest from a different light. So that's a little bit of what's going on here. I did have sources telling me that what Disney's behavior looked like in the last few years was really no different than what any other company in corporate America was doing to try to make their operations more responsive to different viewpoints and more inclusive. It's also worth noting that there is a similar letter out to Comcast that Carr actually sent first. And of course, Comcast is the owner of the NBC network. And we haven't seen similar investigations into NBC yet. All of those things have sort of led folks to say, we don't really think that this is about DEI. We think this is more about some kind of animus against Disney. So that's kind of the inside perspective.
10: Okay, interesting. And by the way, to your point, I mean, in one of the clips we just played of Carr, he himself said, well, around 2020, a lot of corporate America, actually, he called it again this invidious form of discrimination. But it was, as you were saying, another way of viewing it is attempts to make workplaces more diverse and welcoming. So he himself says it's not just ABC, but they are focusing on ABC. Okay, one more part of this puzzle here. It has to do with The View, Kelsey. Why?
3: Yes. I feel like a lot of us maybe haven't thought about The View beyond, you know, having it on in the background or seeing a guest that is, you know, maybe of interest. J.D. Vance recently went on The View to talk about his new book, and he had record ratings. So Yes, this is has maybe some new cultural relevance recently. This show is in Carr's sight specifically because he says it's not a news show. It's actually a talk show. And if you are a talk show, you have to offer candidates equal time when opposing candidates equal time when they appear on your show. This happened a few months ago when The View was trying to have James Talrico, a candidate out of Texas, on the show. And they ultimately decided not to because Card put the show on notice that if you have one candidate in a race on the show, you're going to have to offer some sort of time to the opposing candidate. And that's something that he's been trying to hold the show more accountable for. I think a lot of folks see this as kind of wrapping into the larger Disney investigation, sort of putting Disney on notice that the FCC and the Trump administration more broadly is taking a really close look at what they're putting on those airwaves.
1: Okay, this is so fascinating, Kelsey. I mean, quite frankly, the arcana of federal regulation, I will never stop finding it interesting. Here is Brendan Carr once again talking about why he has concerns regarding The View.
0: Even if The View is not a bona fide news program, we haven't decided that yet, that wouldn't dictate that they have to have any particular candidate on the show. Rather, the rule just means that the TV station has to provide comparable time and placements. They would still retain discretion even if the FCC were to rule against them.
1: So equal time. That's what Brendan Carr's talking about, except that he's wrong. There is no fairness doctrine with the FCC anymore. And you know how we know that? We talked to the guy who undid the fairness doctrine. His name is Mark Fowler. He spent more time at the FCC as chair than anyone else. He served under the Reagan administration from 1981 to 1987, and his signature effort was to eliminate the so-called fairness doctrine, a 1949 FCC rule that required licensed broadcasters to present contrasting views on controversial public issues. Now, after a long court and congressional battle, the Reagan FCC eliminated the fairness doctrine in 1987, citing its belief that the mandate violated freedom of speech. So when Brendan Carr says that broadcasters have to, as he said, provide different points of view, he's simply wrong. As of 1987, they do not. Now, Mark Fowler has deep Republican roots. He not only chaired the FCC under Ronald Reagan, he also served on Reagan's campaign staff in 1976 and 1980, both those campaigns. And more recently, he contributed to President Trump's campaign. But as you heard at the very top of the show, Mark Fowler is outraged at Brendan Carr, the current FCC chair's move to threaten local stations.
12: No FCC has ever done that. Disney should win this, because this is just totally unconstitutional. He's attempting to use the regulatory system to try to shut down someone who broadcasts content that apparently his president, President Trump, doesn't like.
1: Fowler and at least three other former FCC chairs under both Republican and Democratic administrations recently wrote a scathing letter to Carr saying, quote, "Through this proceeding, the FCC seeks to censor Disney's and ABC's speech and send a chilling message to all broadcasters. Carry speech we don't like at your peril."
12: The First Amendment doesn't care how critical a speaker is of another speaker or politician. It's designed to let people speak, to broadcast, to print as they see fit. That's the genius of our First Amendment. And because Disney exercises editorial discretion in determining what it broadcasts on its stations, and it was complained about by the White House, and almost instantly the chairman of the FCC says, "I'm designating all 8 licenses of Disney on some specious grounds for renewal of their license."
1: And Mark Fowler tells us that he believes there's no room for misinterpreting the Constitution in this matter. He says following the First Amendment used to be at the heart of how FCC chairmen, including another of his fellows, Dennis Patrick, viewed their job.
12: First Amendment is incredibly clear. In plain language, it says that the government shall make no law abridging freedom of speech or of the press. And Dennis and I felt, as President Reagan did, that no means no, and that means the FCC as well as any other party can't impinge upon that First Amendment freedom. So for us, that was a big deal because people thought that the FCC could, in the so-called public interest, censor or regulate speech. And we said, no, you can't do that. Doesn't matter how fair or unfair they are. That's the First Amendment gives people the right to say as they please, even if they're unfair.
10: Basically, what Fowler is saying is that it's his belief in the First Amendment and the prohibition of the government being able to regulate in any way, shape, or form speech by the press. That is the logic that he used to do away with the Fairness Doctrine. And he says now that regardless of how the FCC rules on the ABC license issues, there could be a long court battle ahead. And he believes that the FCC would likely lose. But if the commission should prevail, he believes the outcome could be very dire.
12: It would make every licensee think that they are susceptible to having their license taken away. That's just taking not just their ability to speak away, but it's taking away the property, the valuable property, the investments they've made. It's just confiscation. So that would be the effect of it. It would be an earthquake. The sad thing is it would be caused by someone who acts more like a political hitman because he's in sync with his president and what his president thinks or doesn't think about content that he hears. So that would be not just unfortunate, it would be a disaster for our country. It would mean that all freedom of speech is at risk by government action.
10: That's Mark Fowler. He served as the chairman of the FCC for 6 years in the Reagan administration. Well, I'd like to bring Josh Stearns into the conversation now. He's managing director of programs at Democracy Fund. Josh, welcome to you.
8: Hi, Meghna. Thanks for having me.
10: So Mark Fowler there presented kind of almost a cataclysmic view of what could happen if the FCC goes forward and does not renew the licenses of these eight local stations. Do you share that dark an outlook?
8: I think it's really troubling, and it really goes to the core of what America is about. We were founded on the idea of self-governance by an informed citizenry. So the founders protected journalism and the First Amendment. They even subsidized the distribution of newspapers because they cared so deeply about making sure that people could have access to a variety of viewpoints and news and information about their communities, because that was key to people governing their nation.
10: Well, so tell me more then, because what I'm not clear on is, have we ever in the past, and Kelsey, I'll also hear from you on this, but let me start with Josh. Has the FCC gone so far as to say, well, we're going to review your licenses because of, hiring practices that it does not like for things that superficially might be by the book, but are more substantially about speech?
8: Yeah, we should not be distracted by the idea that this is about diversity or even the public interest. This is clearly about going after people who are seen as critics or whose reporting an administration doesn't like. The chairman likes to cite the public interest, which Kelsey did a really good job of explaining, and that there's never been a sort of statutory definition of public interest. But if you look historically, it's always been understood as encouraging media diversity, localism, and competition. And this administration has taken a range of actions that actually go against the public interest. It's attacked and defunded public broadcasting. It has waived its own laws to approve two giant television companies, Nexstar and Tegna, to let them join up and have 265 stations across 44 states owned by one company, and has just given the green light to Paramount and Warner Brothers. So we see all of this consolidation and attacks on journalistic independence as going fully against the public interest.
10: Mm. Kelsey, do you want to comment on that?
3: Yeah, I think it's worth noting that we have seen the FCC in decades past, it's been several decades, review licenses over things like business fraud or hoaxes that were knowingly perpetrated on the air as sort of a stunt, think Orson Welles' War of the Worlds sort of thing. Mm-hmm. What my sources are saying, though, is that this type of review, ostensibly, whether it is

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1: Let me just stick with you for a second here. If the FCC goes through with, completes this review and says it believes that these eight ABC stations are in violation of the public interest, could it actually revoke their broadcast licenses? And would that mean more than losing the local news on those stations?
2: Yes, the FCC could ultimately say, ABC, you can't control these licenses anymore. You're right, that doesn't necessarily mean that the stations will immediately go dark, but it does represent a pretty big threat to Disney's influence over this media ecosystem. I think it is worth noting that the licenses are not necessarily the biggest part of Disney's business model financially. They have parks, they have the movie studios, they have that national affiliate content, but the stations really speak directly to Americans in their hometowns, and that is something that still has a lot of cultural cachet, and that's something that I think Disney definitely doesn't want to lose.
1: So Kelsey Griffiths and Josh Stearns, hang on here for just a minute. When we come back, we're going to talk a little bit about more about the local news piece of this scrutiny that the FCC is putting on these eight ABC affiliates across the country. So we'll be back. This is On Point.

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3: One paper from last year showed that 14 different types of cancer were increasing in the early onset age group, and that includes some common ones like breast and colorectal cancer, as well as uterine cancer, testicular cancer, pancreatic cancer, and several others.
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0: 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It's currently 61 degrees and overcast at 11:40.
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6: You're back with On Point. I'm Meghna Chakrabarty. And before we return to our conversation today about the FCC versus ABC, I want to tell you a little bit about a show we're working on for later this week. It's really interesting. It's about this new mandatory reading list that the Texas State Board of Education has passed and will go into effect in Texas schools in 2030. And what's really interesting about it is that it takes from the tradition, a classical approach to education, which emphasizes reading whole books and especially classical titles that the State Board of Education believes have stood the test of time and emphasizes

0: intellectual and moral character. Now, what's fascinating about that is a lot of people have been focused on the fact that there are passages from the Holy Bible is in the required reading list for every grade, but there's also Julius Caesar, Pride and Prejudice, Fahrenheit 451, Great Expectations, the poems of Langston Hughes. So we want to hear from you, whether you're a student or a parent or an educator, what do you think about the fact that Texas now has a statewide required reading list for every grade? Does your state have one? Do you agree that or disagree that that state reading list should be chosen at the state level? And do you think this could be a way to bring rigor back into literacy education? Or maybe it's too much heavy-handedness from state government. So give us a call, or better yet, pick up the On Point Vox Pop app. It's wherever you get your apps. You can send us a very high-quality message through your smartphone that way. Or if you want, you can still call us at 617-353-0683. That's for later in the week. So now back to our conversation about the FCC versus ABC, and Kelsey Griffiths joins us. She's telecom reporter for Bloomberg News, and Josh Stearns is with us as well. He's managing director of programs at the Democracy Fund. Let's once again hear from the current FCC chair, Brendan Carr. Less than a month ago, he was interviewed by Politico, where he asserted that the administration was actually acting in the best interests of stations. Here's what he said.
1: The entire idea of broadcast was that you wanted local TV stations to push back on the national programmers and have some give and take. We have rules, in fact, that regulate what we call preemption. So if a national programmer wants to run a particular show or doesn't want to run particular programming, the local TV station has the right to preempt and to push back and make a different decision. And so all of these decisions ultimately go to what we're called upon to do by the Communications Act, which is to assess whether they have been operating the public interest or not.
0: Josh Stearns, do you buy that explanation from Carr?
2: I appreciate that Carr wants to focus on localism, and I wish that he had thought more about that before approving the mergers that he's approved, which are removing localism and kind of nationalizing big pieces of our media. We've seen with these companies like Nexstar a willingness to buy up a bunch of television stations and then put the exact same reporting on all of them, literally the same scripts, sometimes the same anchors with different logos on them. That is not localism. And so what I'd really love to see is to have Brendan Carr and the FCC really take a look at how do we enable and empower local voices and to listen to local people. As you said at the top of the show, Americans love and trust their local news. They believe across political ideologies that local news is important to their well-being. And so it seems to me that based on that, and based on the hundreds of thousands of comments that have gone into the FCC about these actions that they've taken, the public is saying, don't touch our local news.
0: Right. In fact, we've got some of the comments right here. Here's Deborah Hoffman. She left a public comment on this. She said, The View is a bona fide news program. The very aim and end of our institutions is just this, that we may think what we like and say what we think. And then on the local news front, someone named D. Green told the FCC, this is about Philly, 6ABC Philadelphia is a trusted source of local news and removal should not even be a consideration. Here's another one from a fellow named Andrew. I support 6ABC to be on the air just like any news station. The government should not control my choices. Please renew their license. It goes on. Kelsey, as Josh said, I think there are, tens of thousands of comments that the public has made to the FCC about this?
3: There was so much engagement in this FCC comment period. I don't think I've seen anything like this since net neutrality was first being discussed, like back in 2017 or 2016. I think, yes, we have seen so much outpouring of support from the public for this. Like you're saying, most of them in support of keeping these ABC local stations on the air. But it's interesting that at the FCC, the review of the licenses is still focused on these DEI sort of like national corporate policies. So I think there is a little bit of a, maybe a disconnect between what the public is weighing in on and what Carr says he's actually looking at.
0: Wondering if it's because the public sees through what Brendan Carr is trying to do. But Kelsey, let me go back to something you said earlier, and forgive me for being a little bit of gauche here. But to be clear, again, you said that these stations, like if the FCC decided to revoke or not renew their licenses, that it wouldn't necessarily mean that they went off the air?
3: Yes, that part is still, I'll be honest, a little bit unclear to me, mm-hmm. because like we were saying, we're in like a bit of uncharted territory. You know, and this is still something that's going to play out over a couple of years. The FCC still has internal processes it needs to run. There could be some sort of internal judicial review if Carr decides to continue escalating this. This will almost certainly be appealed to federal court. So this very well could run into the next administration, whoever that might be, before we see any sort of resolution.
0: Okay, so while the threat is being made, or the review is going forward, we don't know what could happen. Okay, so Josh, let me go back to you. You were talking more about the importance of local news. I mean, I think we have seen beyond this FCC versus ABC story, you've said this, we've actually seen consolidation of ownership of local stations go apace in the past couple of years. I mean, a lot of people have noticed that there are times in which, I guess, amongst the Sinclair stations, for example, where anchors will be reading literally the same text no matter what part of the country we're in. So, I mean, local television news has been feeling a lot of pressure to eliminate the localism for some time.
2: Yeah, we have seen that, and yet there has been incredible public service provided by these stations. And some of the most innovative and exciting things that are happening are where these stations are partnering with nonprofit local news organizations in their communities who are helping build back that powerful local reporting voice and accountability. And so what we're seeing is a moment of profound change in local news. I mean, just since 2005, 3,500 newspapers have closed around the country. And now with social media algorithms, online scams, AI summaries, it's harder and harder for people to find trustworthy information. And so what we need to be thinking about is how are folks going to do that thing that our founders wanted, that self-governance by an informed citizenry. There's a lot of research on this that says when local news declines and when consolidation happens, fewer people vote, fewer people run for office, polarization gets worse, and even companies pollute more and governments waste more money because no one's keeping an eye on them. Mm-hmm. So this has real impact on people's daily lives.
0: Yeah. You know, I'm glad that you mentioned newspapers because we've been focusing on broadcast television right now, but there has been a total decimation of local newspapers going on for many years now. And with that truth, it's actually, I would say, in a sense, made local TV news and radio, props for my fellow audio people, but you know, that much more important. But even there, though, Josh, I was looking at some numbers from Pew Research. They have a local news fact sheet. Pew has found in the last 10 years alone, the percent of U.S. adults who say that they follow local news very closely has declined. They may trust it, but the amount of people who actually follow it closely has declined from 37% to roughly 21%, and that they're sort of less engaged with local news that is still there than they were before.
2: Yeah, you have to ask a question of whether they are less engaged because they're less interested or less engaged because it's getting harder and harder to find their way to it because social media platforms have deprioritized it and other factors like that. The fact that there's still trust there makes me feel like part of what we're seeing is that, you know, I personally am really glad that there's a camera in every one of my town meetings, but I may not go watch all 6 hours of that town meeting. And so I think that there's a role that journalism plays that people really trust and want to support that goes beyond what they're turning on every night in the nightly news.
0: Okay, so Kelsey, back to this ownership question. I understand that there have been recent changes made by the FCC that could have an impact on who owns how much or how many news outlets in any one market. Can you tell me about that?
3: Yes. Last week, the FCC, under Brendan Carr's direction, voted along party lines to get rid of this national viewership cap. It was a rule that dates back to at least the 90s, basically saying no more than 39% of U.S. households can be reached by a single broadcaster. That pretty much ensured that there would be what the FCC saw as this diversity of voices on the airwaves. No one corporate perspective could sort of dominate. Now this kind of opens the door for these larger broadcasting groups to reach bigger swaths of the country. We've already seen that Nexstar and Tegna are trying to merge. That merger is on hold right now because the federal courts are scrutinizing it. But if this merger is ultimately allowed to go forward, they will be able to reach 80% of U.S. households. So we're seeing these kind of bigger and bigger swaths of the country reached by the same broadcasters.
0: Josh, what do you think about that?
2: Well, I think one thing that's really important to note is, that Kelsey mentioned that this merger, as well as the Paramount Warner Brothers merger, are on hold. And one of the reasons that they are on hold is because people have spoken out. I think it's very easy to consider this as a battle between big companies and big government. But at the end of the day, this really affects people's lives. And it's been amazing to see how people have called on their state attorney generals and others to take action on this. And so in both cases, the Tegna merger that Kelsey just mentioned, the Paramount Warner Brothers mergers, state attorney generals have put their foot down and said, this is going to harm our communities and our consumers and our competition, and we need to take a hard look at this.
0: You know, it's interesting, Josh. It suddenly occurred to me that Brendan Carr and President Trump himself might say, no, this is not a battle between big companies and big government. We're fine with big companies as long as they say what we want them to say, right? Because Disney is a huge company. It is massive, global behemoth, in fact. But its bigness isn't enough for the FCC to say, well, you know, sort of do what you want, because they're not doing, or Disney ABC isn't doing exclusively what the administration wants. And actually, Kelsey, that turns me back to Brendan Carr himself. Now, I mean, I guess did some or maybe a lot of people see him as a very much sort of by the book kind of regulator? And because this isn't necessarily, this action against ABC is not necessarily by the book.
3: Right. I think the last time we spoke for On Point, Carr was just coming into or just nominated to be FCC chair in the new Trump administration. And at that time, he was seen as this longtime FCC insider, someone who was going to play by the books, someone who was general counsel at the FCC. So he really knew how to run a tight ship. Since then, we have seen that he has been actually willing to use that inside knowledge to find some of these legal gray areas and use them in a creative way to accomplish these administration's goals.
0: Mm. I mean, was that entirely unforeseen? Because it seems like it's a common occurrence for people who end up working for President Trump.
3: I think it was a bit surprising because Carr is such a creature of the FCC. Uh-huh. He kind of came up professionally in this institution. And for a lot of people who, on both sides of the aisle, who have followed this agency for so long, I do think they were surprised at some of the lengths he's been willing to go, including doing things like calling up licenses for early review on the grounds that he's using. These are things that we have never seen before and that people didn't know to expect. Mm.
0: Josh Stearns, let me ask you one thing that Mark Fowler told us, we heard from him a little bit earlier in the show, is he was pretty much saying that, in a sense, no matter what happens with this current action the FCC is taking, he thinks if it ends up in the courts, he believes the FCC would probably lose. But I do wonder if there's already, the horse has kind of left the barn in terms of a potential chilling effect. I mean, you don't have to be Disney or ABC. Maybe you're just a local broadcaster who may now be kind of looking over their shoulder in terms of, well, we have a punitive FCC that might be willing to review our licenses if we somehow run afoul of the administration. Or am I fear-mongering too much?
2: No, I think that chilling effect is absolutely a possible outcome and actually the intent of this. As you mentioned, it's not just about big companies and big government. It is about a government who wants companies to act a certain way, whether those companies are law firms or media companies, or honestly, whether they are nonprofit organizations or schools or universities. We've seen the same tactics at play across these types of organizations. And it's about trying to bring people in line with the administration's point of view. And so we have already seen, you know, companies, especially those that have business transactions like mergers in front of this administration, bend over backwards to try to please the administration and to put people in place via hiring and other decisions that will make sure that the administration sees what they want to see in that kind of reporting. And that is very, very problematic. And I think you have to pair that with the legal attacks that this administration has taken against individual journalists and their sources as well to see the full picture of First Amendment threats that are mounting like storm clouds on the horizon.
0: Well, Josh Stearns is Managing Director of Programs at Democracy Fund. Josh, thank you so much for joining us today.
2: Glad to be here. Thanks, Magda.
0: And Kelsey Griffiths, telecom reporter for Bloomberg News. Kelsey, it was great to have you back, and thank you so much for your reporting.
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2: It's currently 63 degrees and overcast here in Seattle's University District at noon.
7: Hi, this is Libby Denkman, and Soundside is coming up next on KUOW. On the show today, we're answering some of your medical questions. Up first, ketamine has gone from an ER sedative to a buzzy at-home mental health treatment, and it's also been linked to real harm, including Matthew Perry's death in 2023. We asked a UW addiction psychiatrist to separate the hype from the science.
8: Of freezing my eggs, I'm diving into the process.
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8: We tend to overestimate how much we can actually.
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11: Live from NPR News in Washington, I'm Louise Schiavone. Six states hold primary elections tomorrow. Minnesota, where the governor's race and a Senate race are in play. Wisconsin, also a governor's race. Connecticut, a governor's seat, and a closely watched congressional primary. Vermont, South Carolina, where the GOP is considering Senate hopefuls, and Alabama. Some voters in Alabama will be casting ballots for a second time in a congressional primary tomorrow. NPR's Debbie Elliott reports the special election is the result of redistricting pushed through after the U.S. Supreme Court removed race as a consideration for drawing district lines, but allowed for partisan gerrymandering.
12: The map approved by the Republican-controlled legislature creates a more difficult path to re-election for the two black Democrats in Alabama's congressional delegation. Voter Willie Dixon of Lounsboro is in a new district now and says it's confusing.
13: Create enough chaos, people will give up and go home.
12: Six Republicans are vying to challenge Democrat Shamari Figures. State Representative Rhett Marks has President Trump's endorsement.
14: We have a chance to flip a Democrat seat back to the Republicans.
12: He says the stakes are high with control of Congress in the balance. Debbie Elliott, NPR News.
11: A U.S. Air Force base has been renamed in Charleston, South Carolina, for the late Senator Lindsey Graham. At the ceremony, Defense Secretary Pete Hegseth said that Graham dedicated his life to serving his state and the armed forces.
15: So my fellow Americans, it is my honor to say welcome to Joint Base Lindsey Graham. May God bless the United States of America. Thank you.
11: Graham's sister, Darlene, recalled her brother's dedication to both government and military. She was appointed to serve out the rest of his term. She's running in tomorrow's primary for the next term, which begins in 2027. Europe is bracing for another heat wave this week. It is the fifth since May. NPR's Eleanor Beardsley reports rapidly rising temperatures combined with intense drought conditions is also worsening the threat of wildfires.
16: A broad area of high pressure known as a heat dome will intensify across the continent this week. The most extreme heat is expected across parts of France, Spain, and Italy before shifting towards Central Europe, where scorching weather is forecast for Germany, Poland, and the Czech Republic. European forest fire forecasters say parts of southern Britain, France, and a swath of territory from the Alps to the Balkans will remain under very extreme fire conditions, the highest category in its fire danger forecast. Fires have already destroyed hundreds of thousands of acres this year in France and Spain. Eleanor Beardsley, NPR News, Paris.
11: The European Union's Copernicus Climate Service says Europe is the Earth's fastest warming continent. Wall Street, the Dow's down 150, the Nasdaq off 74. This is NPR News.
17: And this is KUOW News in Seattle. I'm Kate Stone. A wildfire burning in the northeast corner of Mount Rainier National Park has closed campgrounds and some trails. The Grand Park 2 fire started on Friday, about 3 miles north of the Sunrise Visitor Center. It's burned several hundred acres. Park officials have closed the Sunrise area and White River Campground until further notice, as well as the roads that connect them to State Route 410. Highway 410 itself remains open. The head of the U.S. Department of Veteran Affairs wants to advance psychedelic research. KNKX's Anna Marie Yanni reports that Secretary Doug Collins spoke about it during a recent visit to the Seattle VA.
18: The VA has been working to expedite psychedelic research following an executive order President Donald Trump issued this spring. At his visit to the VA Puget Sound healthcare system, Secretary Collins says some of that research is happening here, namely testing the psilocybin drug that's in magic mushrooms for treatment-resistant depression.
19: If it helps, and it's sort of been my philosophy, if it helps with our veterans, we're going to try.
18: Collins says he's also working to reduce what he sees as red tape at VA hospitals.
19: Taking away the stupid stuff that we do a lot of times, like filling out paperwork that nobody else would fill out, doing the question nobody else would do. Why? Because we got so concerned about protecting ourselves that we forgot about we're taking care of veterans.
18: Seattle's VA is one of five across the country recruiting veterans for the psilocybin trial. I'm Anna Marie Yanni reporting.
17: Washington health officials are warning that measles cases are increasing as families prepare for back to school. The State Department of Health says Washington has had 53 confirmed measles cases so far this year. The most recent cases were in Clark County. Nationally, the department says the U.S. has seen more than 2,300 confirmed cases this year, the highest annual count since 1991.
7: From listener-powered KUOW in Seattle, welcome to Soundside. I'm Libby Dankman. This month, the Soundside team is working behind the scenes on a new format for the show. More live, more conversational, with a new co-host here in studio with me. Meanwhile, we are taking a look back at some of our favorite moments from the past year. Today, some of our most listened to conversations from our recurring Ask a Doctor series. Later this hour, you're going to hear about how ultra-processed foods do and do not impact our bodies. But first, ketamine. It's a drug you see doctors on hospital dramas like The Pit give patients in the ER for pain relief or sedation. It's also what cast members on the reality show The Secret Lives of Mormon Wives take to connect with their spouses. And what some Americans use to treat depression. Ketamine has gotten negative press in the past few years, too, like in 2023, when Friends co-star Matthew Perry died from the acute effects of ketamine. So we wanted to learn more about this substance now that it's showing up more and more in popular culture and in our own backyard in Seattle, which is home to several ketamine clinics. We put that question to Dr. Nathan Sackett back in May. He's an addiction psychiatrist and assistant professor at the University of Washington School of Medicine. So you lead the Center for Novel Therapeutics in Addiction Psychiatry at the University of Washington. How much does ketamine come up in your work?
20: Yeah, that's a great question. I would say that ketamine is a unique, it's sort of in a unique position in that it's capitalizing off of a lot of the enthusiasm around psychedelics and sort of other novel compounds. And one could make the argument that ketamine is sort of riding the coattails of other psychedelics into popular culture. And I think that has both potentially good and potentially concerning effects. And that some of those questions are, what are the long-term effects of these compounds? How safe are they? And yeah, so that's some of the work that we toy with.
0: I mentioned up top some of the various uses that listeners may be familiar with. But before we get too far, I mean, at its most basic, what is ketamine?
20: Yeah, that's a great question. So ketamine is an anesthetic drug. It's in the class of drugs called an NMDA antagonist, which is a fancy pharmacological way of saying that it acts on a receptor in the brain and sort of acts as a relay station, these NMDA receptors. And ketamine alters some of the pathways in the brain. And it was originally FDA approved in 1970 for anesthesia. And it's a unique compound in that, unlike other anesthetic agents or anesthetic induction agents, it doesn't generally put people into respiratory depression. And so it's fairly safe in low resource environments. So it's often used on the battlefield or for traumas because it doesn't make people like opiate, unlike opiates, it doesn't make people's breathing go down to a dangerous level. So in that regard, it's a pretty powerful and amazing compound. Over the last couple of decades, there's been a resurgence of interest in using ketamine at lower doses for things like depression or substance use. And as a result, there's been, I would say over the last decade or so, a growing interest in sort of ketamine clinics in the community for treating depression and for PTSD, as well as different services that are sending ketamine to people's homes in the form of lozenges. And I'll say it feels a little bit like the Wild West in terms of there's a lot of interest in these compounds, and for good reason. I mean, a lot of our current treatments fail a lot of people. And so I think it makes sense to me why there would be an interest in this compound. On the flip side, I think there's been some concern around potential negative effects that we're still trying to better understand and quantify before too much potential harm is caused.
0: I mentioned that you're in the addiction medicine space. How does it show up there?
20: Yeah, I mean, I want to preface this by saying I have a biased view in that I see people who are struggling with overuse of these compounds. So I think that's an important thing to note. But in my clinic, I'm certainly seeing more and more folks who are developing use disorders with ketamine. And I would say since COVID in particular, there seems to be, and this is just anecdotal, just from my personal experience, I'm seeing increasing cases of people who started out trying to use it for therapeutic purposes and perhaps develop a pattern of use that has led to some harms. And so I'm certainly seeing it on the rise clinically. And if you look at the research, that trend seems to be pretty widespread. We're seeing more and more potential problematic use.
0: So we've talked about the ways that it started out as an anesthesia, and it's still a very effective and widely used anesthesia. I know a lot of listeners will have associations with ketamine as, frankly, a party drug and something that you hear about Silicon Valley billionaires abusing in their everyday lives. We've talked about the ways that it has shown up in the addiction space. But psychiatry does seem to be something that's relatively new and is being explored with more and more potential promise. Can you talk to me a little bit more about the ways that ketamine may be a solution for some people when it comes to depression?
20: Yeah, absolutely. I think that's an important point to make because I do think ketamine, like any pharmacologic agent that is potent, it has real potential as well as potential risks. And so from a depression standpoint, what I think is remarkable about it is its effect and is its speed of effect. A lot of times we give people meds for depression, it can take weeks or months to really take effect. With ketamine, what's somewhat unique is that people will often have benefit from a mood perspective within hours to days. And so that, I think, is an important piece of data that should be used, particularly for folks who are, say, acutely suicidal or going into the hospital. I do think there's a real powerful role where it can be helpful in that sort of setting. On the flip side, the challenge that we see with it is that the effect is rather rapid, but it doesn't always sustain for very long. And so that can lead to some escalating use potentially to try to maintain its effect on depression. And not for everyone, obviously. For most people, it can, or for a lot of people, I should say, it can be very helpful. But we don't have a really good sense of the best dosing paradigm for ketamine. Most ketamine clinics will give IV infusions. They'll do it a couple times a week, and then they'll sort of space it out. And again, for the people it's helpful for, it can be life-changing. But it's still a little unclear sort of what's the best format. Does it need to be paired with therapy? Does it not? And there's a lot of debate and a lot of unknowns around those sorts of questions.
0: How are people accessing ketamine? We talked about the ketamine clinics. You talked about even these like mail order lozenges and, again, a Wild West situation for the way that ketamine's being distributed. But all of that's off label, right? Like the only on label use is for the anesthesia. So what is the legality around this? Like, how are people getting ketamine, and or is it illegal?
20: So that's a great question. So I guess it's important to clarify there is a form of ketamine, esketamine, also the brand name Spravato, is available, that's FDA approved.
0: Esketamine.
20: Mm-hmm. Yes, exactly. So that's just the highlight. That does exist and is FDA approved and has evidence for treatment-resistant depression. But that's sort of putting that aside. For people who are using the racemic form of ketamine, there are a lot of prescribers out there who are using it. Like you mentioned earlier, pain docs, it's quite helpful for sort of chronic or acute pain. So people will often get it formulated and you can take it intranasally or orally. So there are, I would say, an expanding number of physicians who are prescribing it. It's off label, so insurance companies won't always pay for it. And so patients are often stuck with the bill, which causes some real challenges for folks. And that same is true for the IV infusions. Because it's not FDA approved, most insurance companies will not pay for it. And so then the patients are sort of stuck holding the bill, which can be pricey. And I would say that's a big barrier for a lot of folks. You mentioned illicit use. Certainly, there are a lot of folks out there who are using illicit ketamine. It's harder for me to speak to sort of their motivations because it's not something that I see. It's not as common as in my clinic as people who are coming to see or to use ketamine for sort of medical purposes. So it's hard for me to speak to that specifically.
0: And you mentioned this already, but there are addictive properties that we're talking about here when it comes to using ketamine. Yeah.
20: Yeah. Yeah. It's certainly rewarding. I mean, I think it's important for listeners to know that addiction exists on a spectrum and compounds have addiction potential that is multifactorial, right? It's not like something is or is not addictive totally. There is a whole spectrum. And with ketamine, it is certainly reinforcing. But when compared to other compounds, perhaps not as reinforcing as, say, cocaine, but much more reinforcing than more benign compounds. And I think that's where some concern does lie.
0: What would you tell somebody who maybe has struggled with depression in the past and traditional psychiatry and pharmaceuticals have maybe not gotten them to a place where they feel healthy, they feel like they can enjoy their lives, and they're looking for something different? And maybe they hear something about ketamine or they hear something about these other substances. I mean, who is a good candidate for exploring something like this?
20: Yeah, it's really hard to know. I mean, this is true of all psychiatric interventions. It's really hard for us to sort of predict who's going to respond and why. I think that, yeah, we need a lot more data to sort of pick up on that. I would say that my own clinical experience has informed me that the people that I see who respond well to ketamine in particular are folks who describe a high degree of sort of like internal ruminating, sort of negistic, very self-critical thinking that's very harsh. And the way that I conceptualize it, and again, this is just my opinion, is that for a lot of folks who struggle with depression for a really long time, the narrative, that sort of negativistic narrative, becomes louder and louder over time and reinforced based on struggles in one's life. And where I think ketamine could be helpful for some of those folks is it reminds them that they have the capacity to actually turn down that volume a little bit of that sort of negative story. And that moment, I think, is really powerful. And if you pair that with something like psychotherapy or some longer term care, can really catalyze people into making changes. But in real time, our ability to predict that outcome is very limited. Yeah.
0: Do you think it's going to get better when we have more research on this? Like, are we going to learn more about, who responds best to these different types of treatments and what they can actually do and what they're actually doing in the brain. Like, what are you looking forward to when it comes to research frontiers in this space?
20: I think what doing work in this area has really highlighted to me is areas of psychiatry that I hope we see change in the coming years is we need to have more specificity around our diagnoses. We call depression a disease or disorder, but it's likely a symptom of probably 50 to 100 other disorders. And so I think when we look at sort of outcomes of treatment for depression, well, of course, they're going to be poor when you're not really diagnosing things, I think, in the best way. And so I hope that we get more precise with diagnoses and that culturally people begin to understand that mood symptoms by themselves is not depression, and that these are behavioral syndromes that sort of evolve over time. I think that psychiatry has done itself a little bit of a disservice by trying to equate us to sort of primary care providers, like, oh, you have an ailment, you come to me, you've been waiting to see me for 3 months because of we have a long line, and now you want a pill to fix your disorder. The reality is, and this is going to probably be controversial, but most of our disorders are complex and multifactorial and chronic, and there is no treatment that I'm going to give you that's going to fix anything, honestly. It may alleviate a little bit of the intensity, and it may alleviate or give you a little bit of hope or a little bit of a change in perspective. But change is slow and incremental. And yeah, so I hope in the coming years that psychiatry is able to sort of alter the way we categorize these disorders, because they're very real and they're very debilitating. And I see a lot of people struggle. And I don't think it does anyone a service to sort of give people false sense of what relief is. So that, yeah, I think these are complicated disorders. And I think the solutions, unfortunately, are going to probably be complicated.
0: They're complicated, and each person is so different, and it requires work and care and time and everything. Doctor, I really appreciated your perspective on this and willingness to talk about these really complex topics with openness. And I think you've helped me understand a little bit more where we're at. So Dr. Nathan Sackett, assistant professor in the University of Washington School of Medicine, addiction psychiatrist, thank you so much for being here. I really appreciate the conversation.
20: Thank you so much.
1: And that conversation first aired in May of this year. You're listening to Soundside. I'm Libby Denkman. When we come back, we'll dive into a question a lot of us have when we're standing in the grocery aisle. What exactly counts as an ultra-processed food? And should we really be afraid of them? That's coming up in just a minute right here on KUOW.
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2: It's currently 62 degrees and overcast here in Seattle's University District, but we should see some sun today and a high predicted of 77. Stick with us. More Soundside is next.
1: Welcome back to Soundside. I'm Libby Denkman. Right now, we're taking a look back at some of our team's favorite and most impactful stories of the year so far as we work behind the scenes gearing up for a new show format after Labor Day. Ultra-processed foods make up roughly 70% of what's on U.S. grocery store shelves, according to the Yale School of Public Health, and they've been linked to diabetes, obesity, heart disease, and several cancers. So are they really as dangerous as the discourse suggests? To find out, I spoke to Dr. Nilendu Day back in May. He's a gastroenterologist at the Fred Hutchinson Cancer Center and associate professor at the UW School of Medicine. Dr. Day, thank you very much for being here.
22: Thanks for inviting me. It's my pleasure.
1: Can you first give me an overview of what your lab focuses on?
4: Oh, thanks for asking. Yeah, I run a lab here that's dedicated to studying the microbiome and its role in cancer, with a focus on colorectal cancer, and actually with a focus on colorectal pre-cancer, because that's kind of the stage where we think might be the most actionable, intervenable, have the biggest impact.
0: Oh, and that's something that we've been talking a lot about, and kind of increasing rates of colorectal cancer for younger people. So I'm sure that's a big focus for you guys in the lab.
4: Absolutely. Yeah. And as we think about what we can do, diet's one of the things potentially that we'll talk about today, but just kind of expanding the scope of intervention. Currently, one of our big tools is colonoscopy. And when I do a colonoscopy and my colleagues do a colonoscopy, if we find cancer, we deal with it. If we find an early stage cancer, we can take it out. But really, our hope is not really to find the cancer so much as to find precancers like polyps and take them out and prevent the entire thing altogether. So if we take that model, that identifying precancer and acting on it can prevent cancer, then we can ask the question, all right, more broadly speaking, what are some other sort of pre-cancer things we can do to prevent cancer altogether? We think the microbiome is one area where we can come up with some new tools, and I think diet's also going to be a key in that whole equation.
0: How do you define ultra-processed foods? Because it seems like the definition varies based on who you listen to.
4: Yeah, it is difficult, and it's a broad definition. One of the more accepted definitions related to these NOVA food classification systems. And do you know what I'm talking about with the NOVA? Should I go over?
0: No, what is that? Yeah, tell me more.
4: Yeah, it's a proposed food classification system where you can grade foods based on their level of processing. So you start off with your kind of NOVA class one, where you have foods that are unprocessed or minimally processed. This might include things like milk, eggs. You have your NOVA class two that are basically directly derived from your class ones. They might include butter or oil, etc. And class three might be just a little bit further processed. Maybe you freshly baked some bread, or you've canned some vegetables that you had boiled. And so most of our home cooking meals are going to be a combination of one, two, maybe some three. Four is where we talk about the ultra processed foods, the foods that have gone through a number of steps. Maybe there's some synthetic ingredients in there that serve the purpose of preserving or emulsifying or thickening, enhancing the taste. And those foods are what we would group as ultra-processed. They are not necessarily defined by an exact percentage of fat or sugar, but they're almost more defined by the purpose, the number of steps required to produce them. And sort of a shorthand might be, if you look at ingredients for whatever food you're looking at on the shelf, if you see kind of longer kind of chemical names, carboxymethylcellulose, things like that, that might be a clue that it's an ultra-processed food. Now, to caution, as you had alluded to, not all ultra-processed foods are going to be your soda, your candy. You do have things like granola bars, maybe soy milks that have some purported health benefits. But even those food items may contain certain ingredients that could disturb the health of your gut.
0: So it's not necessarily just junk food. Like, I look at a bag of Doritos and the ingredients start to get hard to pronounce. And I think, okay, I think I know this is an ultra-processed food, but I mean, sometimes it gets, like, as you say, confusing, because soy milk or even some whole wheat sandwich breads that you can find on the shelf, they might have preservatives and things that you wouldn't necessarily have as a home cook. I mean, it's not just junk food. It's a broader category, right?
4: Yeah. Yeah, it is a broader category. And some of those ingredients may have effects that are intended to be good effects, preserving, extending shelf life. That's something that, if we think on a global scale, is a way to perhaps tackle food security. But then when we think about the individual ingredients, they could have effects that were unintended. So in soy milk, in several products, you might look out for ingredients like carrageenan that in mouse models have been suggested to disturb the gut barrier and perhaps promote inflammation. But before we get too far into it, I also want to just say, I don't want this to be a doom and gloom session for our listeners, because as you alluded to, there are foods that maybe on balance might be healthier. And if we look at the typical American diet, it is a large percentage of most diets. It's a huge proportion of what we see in the grocery store. And so what I would put up front is that I don't want listeners to leave feeling guilty or anxious about it. There are certain things we can't do as far as the way the society and culture is structured right now. And I think if we view it more like a dial rather than a lever, like if you have something, you don't need to automatically feel bad. But if we can sort of examine the percentage of our calories that are coming in from ultra-processed foods and maybe get an understanding and set some goals of reasonably decreasing the percentage of those calories coming from UPFs, I think that's all we can really do. And some degree of consumption is probably inevitable.
0: So if we just take a diet rich in UPFs, what are the main risk factors, do you think, associated with those foods? What should people be concerned about, or what are you as a researcher concerned about?
4: Yeah. What I worry about, I guess, with these products are effects on our microbiome, sort of reprogramming them, reconfiguring them into states that are maybe more disease promoting, as well as effects directly on our gut barrier. So our gut barrier is a lining, a healthy lining. You could imagine that is intended to harbor a healthy set of microbes and molecules that keep the cells healthy and also keep out, to some extent, excessive amount of bacteria from sort of adhering to the lining. Now, you have some of these ultra-processed food ingredients, they can disturb that, and that can lead to inflammation, that can lead to inflammatory conditions, and that can also increase your susceptibility to cancer. Is it directly always the ingredients in ultra-processed foods? It may be, but it may also be that when you're consuming more ultra-processed foods, you're also perhaps not getting enough of those fibers and those basic ingredients that also then stimulate microbes in a healthy way, that stimulate the barrier in a healthy way.
0: So yeah, that leads me to my next question, which is, so we kind of talked about some of the potential concerns with ultra-processed foods, but what about the benefits of unprocessed or minimally processed foods? Can you kind of do the flip side of that analysis?
4: Yeah, no, absolutely. There are many benefits of unprocessed foods and fibers in particular. They've been linked to anti-inflammatory effects, both directly and via microbial metabolism, the products that those microbes make that then keep our guts healthy. There's, I think, also from a digestive sort of motility kind of vantage point, there are also going to be benefits of fiber. We know that fiber can be very helpful in maintaining regularity and preventing things like diverticulosis, which are outpouchings that happen in the colon after many years of sort of pressure. If you imagine this is the colon and sort of squeezing, after many years of pressure, you can get these outpouchings in the colon, and those are diverticula. So we know that fiber, for example, can promote the regularity that prevents that.
0: I'm talking with Dr. Nilendu Day. He is a gastroenterologist at the Fred Hutchinson Cancer Center. He's also an associate professor of gastroenterology at the University of Washington School of Medicine. We're talking about ultra-processed foods, what they are, how they impact us, and ways to potentially eat less of them. Based on what I've seen online, doctor, I mean, people are really anxious about this right now. It's a focus, this idea of ultra-processed foods. There is a big growing trend on eating more protein, eating more fiber. Do you think that our food is more processed today, or is there something behind this trend? Like this focus on ultra-processed foods seems to be very intense right now. Are we just more conscious about our health today? Maybe both?
4: Yeah, I think maybe both. Certainly, if you look at, let's say, colorectal cancer, we know the incidence in younger individuals has risen over the past several decades. And we know that there's probably some lead-in time of exposures that you have to go through life before you experience something like an early onset colorectal cancer, unless there are genetics at play. And so it probably is a little bit of both. There's so many things that have changed about society over the past many decades, and that includes food production, preservation, and distribution. And some of that is had sort of positive intentions and now kind of some unintentional sequelae from that. So to some extent, it is going to be difficult to kind of reverse all of that on a day-to-day basis. But I do like this increased awareness and emphasis on your fibers and your proteins that people are talking about.
0: I remember, and I feel like you're probably in the same boat as me, having this like phase of social shaming around eating too much fat in your diet, and the low fat craze of like the late 90s or the low carb craze of the early 2000s. Do you think that there's something more behind this focus on ultra processed foods? Like those were really focused on dieting and especially losing weight. It feels like there's more going on here when we talk again about the problems with ultra processed foods. I mean, but I guess my question to you, is this a fad?
4: Yeah, is this a fad? That's a great question. I don't believe so. I think maybe some of these different factors may be related. I mean, some ultra-processed foods are going to be high in your fat or your sugar content. And there's probably some overlap between some of these concerns and observations that people have had. There are limits on what we know in the present day. I think that we sort of have this bias in the present era of always thinking that we are living in the era of modern medicine. This is as good as going to get. But part of what motivates researchers such as myself is kind of acknowledging the fact that in 20 years, hopefully we'll look back to 2026 and say, wow, we didn't really know as much as we thought we did. And now we know more. So even in this realm, I will concede that there's a lot we don't know about. So I don't think it's a fad, but I think there's a lot more that we need to learn about exactly what's happening under the hood. And I just wanted to take a sec to give a shout out to some of my colleagues here who are studying this. In particular, I was just chatting with my colleague, Heather Greenlee, who's telling me about a clinical study she's doing on Latina women survivors of breast cancer. That's ongoing for any interested listeners, and ultra-processed foods. She's working with a team of really wonderful individuals here at the Hutch, whom I've worked with as well, as Joanna Lampe, Mary Neuheiser, and they have created this one site I'll just give a shout out for called Cook for Your Life, cookforyourlife.org. If listeners want to tune in, it is a site dedicated to improving nutrition, particularly in the context of cancer. There's a big interest on the side of Dr. Greenlee and colleagues of looking at cancer survivors, but really the site is dedicated to all stages of cancer health. So I'd encourage listeners to check that site out.
0: Yeah, it's recipes. I'm browsing it right now. It's got recipes for veggie fried rice, ricotta mini pizzas with kale pesto. There's an eggplant and quinoa bake. There's a one pan pasta to bake. So it seems like really simple kind of home cooking type recipes that you can do that emphasize what I'm assuming is unprocessed or minimally processed foods. You can organize based on three steps or less, budget friendly, one pot, things like that, which seems really smart in terms of utility.
4: That's right. That's right. Highly recommend. Thanks for checking out the site and describing some of those recipes for your listeners here. And then within the area of colorectal cancer, which is being a gastroenterologist, that's what I see more. There have been studies demonstrating not only effects on cancer, but pre-cancer. So I think this is very close to home in terms of research as well as clinical work. There's a study from 2022 demonstrating that there was an increase of about 30% of distal, meaning further down the colon, colorectal cancers associated with the highest levels of ultra-processed food intake. And that's kind of the area where individuals with early onset colorectal cancer are more likely to have cancer as well. So perhaps a tie-in there. And then there are a couple other studies, one from 2023 and then one from 2025, that reported increased risks of precancerous polyps in individuals with the highest levels of ultra-processed food intake, anywhere between 20 and 45% increased risk. So there's definitely some signal there. I think if you compare at least the highest and the lowest consumers, you can really see that borne out.
0: Dr. Day, before we go, this is, as you say, we're not trying to shame people or make them think that like we think people are bad if they eat ultra processed foods. I mean, they are just a big part of our lives as Americans, especially, and a big part of what you find at the grocery store, a big part of the affordable stuff at the grocery store, too. I'm curious, for your own personal life, how do you try to avoid ultra-processed foods on a day-to-day basis? And how successful are you?
4: Yeah, that's a great question. I would, on a daily basis, probably the one ultra-processed food I have is soy milk. And that's difficult to avoid.

0: 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Many fires are caused by humans, and one spark is all it takes. 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
1: Bring it down. I can't say that there we know based on science that there's a safe threshold, but I can say that we know that the body has many reparative mechanisms. So, you know, what we want to do is just try to make sure that we balance quality of life, but also don't overdo it such that our body can't handle it. So optimize our chances of both enjoying life, but also enjoying a healthy life.
2: Somewhere in my head, I have the voice of my mother who says, if you're really hungry, eat an apple.
1: That's right. And I do try to do that. Once you get into the habit, it's not actually as hard as one might think.
2: Dr. Nilendu Day is a gastroenterologist at Fred Hutchinson Cancer Center, also an associate professor of gastroenterology at the University of Washington School of Medicine. Thank you very much, Dr. Day. I really appreciate it. And I'm going to keep digging through these recipes on, I'm going to share that again, your colleague's website that they helped develop, cookforyourlife.org. Really love anything that is recipe built for you. Like you can go through and really personalize it. So that's fun. Thank you so much for sharing.
1: Libby, it was a pleasure. Thank you for having me.
2: And that conversation first aired in May of this year. You're listening to Soundside. I'm Libby Denkman. After the break, we are going to talk about the health procedure a lot of us dread, a colon cancer screening. What's with the new guidance about when and why you need to get one? That's coming up next. Stick with us.
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2: Back with more Soundside on KUOW, I'm Libby Denkman. This hour, we're spending some time with our favorite conversations from the year so far in our Ask a Doctor segment. Today, we're talking all things health. Colon cancer is now the leading cause of cancer death for Americans under 50, according to a paper published earlier this year in JAMA. And the recommended age to start screening has shifted from 50 to 45. I spoke with Dr. Rachel Isaka in February of this year. She directs the colorectal cancer screening program at the Fred Hutchinson Cancer Center and UW Medicine about what to watch for and when to get checked. So we are going to talk about colorectal cancer today. And so for people to understand, what does that mean? Is it an umbrella term with different types of cancers? Can you just kind of explain a little bit about that?
6: When we talk about colorectal cancer, we're really talking about cancers that happen in the colon or the rectum, which is the very last part of your digestive tract. As a gastroenterologist, I describe part of my job is helping people understand what happens once they eat food. Think of the colon as the very last stop on the processing journey of your food as it's making its way out of your body. And those cancers that happen there, that's what we call the colorectal cancers.
2: So this was a study by American Cancer Society researchers who found that colorectal cancer is the leading cause for cancer death for younger people. And that's obviously concerning. I'm curious, from your perspective, what has this trend looked like in your practice and in the practices that you oversee?
6: So we know that since the mid-1990s until now, the rates of colon cancer in people under 50 have been slowly creeping up. And initially, based on

0: estimates, we guessed that it would become the number one cause of cancer deaths in men and women under 50 by 2040. And so this new research was very alarming because we're only in 2026 and this is happening earlier than anticipated. In my own practice, what we are seeing are people who are coming in young, having symptoms like rectal bleeding or abdominal pain, and historically thinking that colon cancer was a disease of older people and that this could not be what's causing their symptoms, only to be really alarmed to learn that was in fact what was causing their symptoms. And so I think we have a lot of work to do in educating everyone, general public to physicians and everybody in between, that colon cancer is no longer just the disease of older people, but can affect anyone.
1: What do you think is going on here? When we say it's the most likely cause of death, of cancer death among young people, are we getting better at screening for other types of cancers and missing the colon cancer more often now? Or has the severity and frequency of colon cancer in young people increased? What's happening here?
0: I really do think that there are more cases of colon cancer in younger people than previously. And so when we look at the numbers of colon cancers in people who were born after the 1960s, we just see more cancers there than in people who were born before the 1960s. And so we think that there's fundamentally something that is going on after that time period that's leading to the increased number in cases. And now what we're seeing is also now the increased number of deaths. Certainly, we are getting better with screening, but as you mentioned, only recently was the age to start screening dropped from 50 to 45. And so for many years, people under 50 were not getting routine screenings. And in fact, were being detected as having colon cancer after they were presenting with symptoms and then getting the diagnostic tests.
1: And that has to be not ideal for treatment, right? I mean, when it comes to early detection, what can that mean for somebody's outcomes?
0: For colon cancer, we think about it as one of the most preventable cancers, and that's because when it's found early, it responds very well to treatment. So to give you some numbers, somebody who is diagnosed with an early stage colon cancer, meaning it has not left the colon, in 5 years, 90 to 95% of those people are living and doing well.
1: Wow.
0: Now, let's say we don't find that cancer until after it's spread out of the colon. That number, that 90 to 95, drops to about 11% of people doing well in 5 years. So the difference is quite dramatic. And one of the key issues and reasons why, now that the age to begin screening has been lowered, that we all need to be advocates for getting people in once they're 45. And I'll also add that for those that aren't 45, that we encourage people to explore symptoms that they're experiencing that could be related to colon cancer, and to also know their family history, because that could mean that somebody needs to start this process earlier.
1: What causes colon cancer? Do we know?
0: So what we know is that cells all throughout our body are constantly shedding and regrowing. In the same ways that our skin sheds and regrows when we cut ourselves, that process happens inside our colon as well. And for a number of reasons, when more cells grow than are shedding and dying, that process is what leads to cancer. For colon cancer in particular, there are other things that influence that as well. And that can include diet. And so, for example, we know red processed meats can sometimes speed up that process of increased cell growth and not enough cells dying. We know alcohol can do the same thing as well as tobacco. And so things that we consume can affect that process. We know that certain diseases, so for example, people who have ulcerative colitis or Crohn's, that happens more frequently. And then also people with certain genetic mutations like Lynch syndrome, that process is happening more frequently. And so what screening tries to do is to interrupt that process where we're trying to catch those growths before they've evolved into cancer, or we're trying to catch that cancer at an early stage.
1: And in your opinion, what could be driving the increase for young people at this point? Is it the environmental or diet factors that you're talking about? Is there something else going on?
0: There have been a few new recent studies that are lending insight into why colon cancer could be happening in young people. One that came out about a month ago focused on alcohol. And these authors looked at a large data set of people over a long period of time. And what they found was that in people who were under the age of 50, that drinking more than two or more alcoholic beverages per day led to an increased risk of developing colon cancer. And so for years, we've said that sort of the safe amount for women to drink is one drink or less per day, for men, two drinks or less. And so if you do that math, it's either 7 or 14. But what this study is showing is that two or more drinks per day, more than 14 drinks per week, does increase the risk of colon cancer in young people. There's another study that came out that showed that eating ultra-processed foods, so a lot of the prepackaged foods that are very convenient and other things that exist and are easy to consume, that those foods over time also lead to increase in polyps, and that those particular polyps are the ones that can grow and further become colon cancer. And I'll mention one final thing we're also learning about, which is obesity. And so I mentioned that starting in 1960, we see this increase in colon cancer in people who are young. And we see a very similar overlay of obesity on top of that as well. And this is true in the United States and in many westernized countries. So think of Australia, the UK, and others. We're seeing a very similar trend. And so going back to the work on the ultra-processed foods, that suggests that it's not just the foods, but also the ways in which our body is changing is leading to an increased risk of colon cancer in people who are under 50.
1: And what should people who are hearing this right now look for if they're concerned? Are there symptoms? Are there risk factors that they should be aware of?
0: Yeah. So I will say that for anybody who's 45 and above and has not yet been screened for colon cancer, to talk to your healthcare team to come up with a plan for screening.
1: Get your colonoscopy. Is that what the message is, doctor? Am I interpreting you correctly?
0: Colonoscopy is one.
1: Get your colonoscopy.
0: Yes. And there are also other ways to screen. So if the colonoscopy is not the right choice for you, there are stool-based tests that are available as well. But talk to a member of your healthcare team and come up with a plan. Now, for the people who are 45 and above and are having symptoms, absolutely. Colonoscopy, do not pass go. There's nothing else there for you. And I'll also say that for people that are under 45 that are having symptoms, and that can look like bright red blood in their stool, abdominal pain that's not otherwise explained, weight loss that's happening when you're not doing as much as you would anticipate would be required for such weight loss, or changes in your stool. Let's say you notice all of a sudden your stools that are nice and round are now flat and pencil-like. If you're having any of those symptoms at any age, you likely need a colonoscopy. And so talk to a member of your healthcare team to not delay that care.
1: And what are some of the ways that people can reduce their chances of developing colon cancer, doctor? I mean, it sounds like avoid the ultra processed foods and the red processed meats that you want to avoid?
0: Yeah. So we tell our patients everything in moderation. It's really hard to tell somebody to eliminate something completely from their diet. I think if there are people who consume tobacco, because of such a strong correlation of tobacco to many cancers, that's something we want you to try to quit. And I acknowledge that's really hard, but there are a lot of great tools and resources to help people do that. We just talked about alcohol. Try to limit consumption to less than 2 drinks a day, less than 14 drinks a week. So really, we think less when it comes to alcohol is more, right? That's going to confer greater benefit. The red processed meats are really interesting. So we're talking here about sort of that the jerkies and the charred barbecued meats. Everybody enjoys a good barbecue in the summertime, right? So we're not saying don't ever have barbecue, but just that can't become a staple of your diet, because in the process of getting those meats into those states, it releases chemicals that can actually convert cells into cancer cells. And so when we say limit that intake, we're trying to avoid your exposure to those cells that can change your and lead to cancer developing in your body.
1: I am the girl at the barbecue who will take the completely charred hot dog, doctor.
0: Oh,
1: And I am second guessing myself now. I'm going to have my moment to think about my choices. And this is the gift that you're giving me and our audience.
0: I want you to hit pause once you are offered that and say, what else is here that I might potentially be able to consume instead?
1: Okay, noted. Okay, I want to talk to you about this fiber maxing thing. It's all over social media. If you are scrolling on Instagram or TikTok, people are adding chia seeds to things. They're adding kale and the most cruciferous stuff that they possibly can. I just heard from my managing producer, Sarah, that she eats something called fiber balls in the morning that involves like a bunch of oats and things. Sounds delicious. What is the deal with fiber maxing? What do you think of the trend?
0: Okay, so I recently learned about fiber max. And for your audience, what it is essentially trying to get people to consume large amounts of fiber beyond what is recommended. So if you're a woman, we recommend about 28 to 30 grams of fiber per day. For men, we recommend about 35 grams of fiber per day. And the reason why the recommendations are different is because, in large part, due to physique, women typically have less muscle mass than men. That's not always the case, but typically. And so as a result, just require less in order to maintain the caloric needs that they have. Most people do not get the daily amount of fiber that they need. And so I am not a fan of fiber max. As your local gastroenterologist, please do not fiber max. But what I want you to do is to get the daily fiber that you need. And what that can look like is, for example, maybe it's a bowl of oatmeal in the morning instead of something else, right? Or maybe it's making sure you have a lot of nice leafy green vegetables, or maybe some more beans as part of your dinner. I think that really is important because we know the right amount of fiber is good for your gut. What do I mean by that? The right amount of fiber will ensure that your bowel movements are regular, that they look how we want it to look. In GI, we typically think of a nice sausage appearance to stool, right? That's what we're aiming for. We want people to have, on average, one bowel movement per day. Everybody's different. And that's what fiber gives you. It gives you consistent, healthy-looking bowel movements so that if things change, we can say, well, what happened here? Let's explore that. Let's figure out what's going on.
1: So if you overdo it, is there a downside? You said you're not a fan of the maxing. It sounds like you're more of a fiber midding or fiber minning or something. The amount that's recommended, not going over it. So is there a downside to overdoing it?
0: Potentially eating more fiber than you should could have the opposite effect and potentially cause abdominal discomfort, might lead to really hard stools or having a bowel movement and still not feeling like you've completely finished everything and then needing to go back to the restroom. So people become uncomfortable if that happens. And so, we want to try to avoid overshooting for that reason.
1: Before we go, I mean, we talked a little bit about the ways that people can be on top of this issue of colorectal cancer, because it is a growing problem, especially for young people. When you're over 45, that idea of getting screened is built into the medical system. It's recommended by many medical associations. People can lean on insurance to cover the costs. If somebody's under 45 and they're worried about colon cancer, but they don't fall into one of those recommended groups for screening, what do you recommend for them?
0: So first, I recommend to know your family history, because family history is so important when it comes to colon cancer. Let's say somebody's father was diagnosed with colon cancer at 40. The recommendation for that person would be to start screening at 30 years old, right? But not knowing that history, you're not able to take that to your healthcare team to get the care that you need. So one, I really encourage everyone to talk to relatives, find out why Aunt Susie, find out why your grandmother, grandfather passed away, because that's really powerful information. The second thing I would say is to not dismiss or ignore symptoms. For a really long time, we saw and heard stories from patients who would say, well, I was having intermittent bri-red blood per rectum, and I was told it was hemorrhoids and not to worry too much about it. And then I came back and we unfortunately found that I had cancer. What I said earlier, we know that colon cancer is no longer just a disease of older people. And one of the signs of colon cancer can be bri-red blood per rectum. So if you're under 45, experiencing intermittent blood in your stool, it's not going away. just go and talk to a member of your healthcare team and ask, hey, do you think it's worth exploring this further with a gastroenterologist? And I would say the same of other symptoms like abdominal pain that's not going away, weight loss that's unexplained. Abdominal pain is an interesting one because it's very common. Everybody has a little bit of abdominal pain. You might get abdominal pain if you have to give a talk or if you have to run a race. And so a lot of times people don't think too much about it, but it's one of those symptoms that if it's consistent over a long time, you can't quite pinpoint what is causing it. If nothing else, again, worth having a discussion with your healthcare team. Let's make sure there aren't other diseases that are there that could be contributing to your symptoms. And certainly, let's take off the most concerning diagnosis, which would be colon cancer. So that would really be my advice for young people who don't quite fit into that screening category is to, one, know their family history and to not dismiss symptoms.
1: Yeah, don't accept that pain as just part of life.
0: Yeah.
1: Get to the bottom of it if you can.
0: Yes.
1: Dr. Rachel Isaka is the director of the colorectal cancer screening program for the Fred Hutchinson Cancer Center and UW Medicine. Thank you so much, doctor, for being here and for helping guide better barbecue choices for me. I really appreciate it.
0: Thank you, Libby, for helping raise awareness of this disease.
1: 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That's it for Soundside today. Our best of episodes are produced by Kate Stone. Soundside is on a short working hiatus for the next few weeks while our team builds out a new show format. We are refreshing and coming back with a brand new co-host, David Croman. He's going to join me after Labor Day when we'll

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3: Welcome to NewsHour. It's live from the BBC World Service in London. I'm Tim Franks. A strong earthquake hits Western Colombia. More than 100 are dead. We'll speak to the mayor of one of the cities where buildings collapsed.
4: It felt very hard around the city. We've had actually 32 confirmed building collapses.
3: Also, police in eastern India try to break up a crowd of thousands of young people protesting against the exam system. A new attack launched by three major football confederations against the FIFA boss Gianni Infantino. And 40 years on from the release of Paul Simon's seminal album Graceland, did it raise up or rip off the African artists he collaborated with?
5: Black studio musicians in South Africa were not making New York scale, and he took the New York Union scale and tripled it.
3: All those stories to come after the news.
6: BBC News with Moira Alderson. An earthquake in western Colombia has killed more than 100 people and caused significant damage. The 7.4 magnitude quake's epicenter was in the Chocó region between Medellín and Cali, where dozens of buildings have collapsed. Rafael Rojas from BBC Mundo said help from abroad is on the way.
7: President Abelardo de la Espriella has already called for a national emergency, and so far Colombia has received calls offering help from countries like Mexico, Venezuela, which happened to have two earthquakes very similar in magnitude just a few weeks ago, Ecuador and the United States.
6: Officials in the eastern Indian state of Jharkhand have deployed additional police around state legislature after young people protesting against alleged manipulation in civil service exams broke through barricades. The police used batons and water cannon on thousands of demonstrators to disperse them from the assembly complex. Ambarasan Etarajan reports.
8: On Monday, the protests intensified with thousands of demonstrators marched towards the highly guarded state legislature building. A smaller group broke through security barricades, and police said they used tear gas and water cannon to disperse them. In the meantime, a youth leader, Devendra Mahato, who has been on an indefinite hunger strike for the past 9 days, was admitted to hospital after his health deteriorated.
6: Turkey's parliament has approved a law aimed at ending more than four decades of conflict with the Kurdish militant group, the PKK. The legislation will allow some former fighters to return to civilian life and suspend prosecutions or prison sentences for others. But Turkish media reports say the PKK's jailed leader, Abdullah Öcalan, does not appear to be among those freed. The group had earlier criticised the legislation, saying the peace process could not succeed unless their leader was released. A small boat has crossed the channel from France to Britain, carrying 230 people, the largest recorded number to make the journey in a single vessel. The boat arrived on the south coast of England in the early hours of Monday. Here's Simon Jones.
9: Those involved in the rescue operation said they had never seen anything like it before. A dinghy crossing the world's busiest shipping lane with 230 people, including around 20 children on board. The boat had left northern France. It's thought it stopped at several beaches to pick up people before heading towards the UK. All of the migrants were taken to Dover by the border force. The smugglers have been cramming more and more migrants onto each boat, keen to maximise profit. When the crossings began in earnest in 2018, there was an average of 7 people per boat. Last year, that rose to more than 60.
6: Simon Jones with that report. 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
10: And this is KUOW News. I'm Kate Stone in Seattle. Spokane authorities are allowing many wildfire evacuees to return home. New boundaries released Sunday afternoon change areas that have been in level 3 or go now to level 1, be ready. Some areas do remain in level 3. Tom Clemo says teams in hazmat suits will spend the next few days doing final cleanup work in the remaining level 3 evacuation zones.
11: Every one of these residential homes pose a significant threat to the community, not just because of the heat, but because of the materials that were burned in, you know, everyday modern homes.
10: Authorities are urging people not to rush back home and expect to pick up where you left off, but to first assess their homes and surroundings. The Red Cross is handing out free kits that include N95 masks and eye protection. City officials also urging people who return to flush out their pipes before drinking the tap water. The city of Renton will now cover all 24 of its Flock automated license plate reader cameras. The city had already turned the cameras off in May, but voted last week to cover them over concerns about transparency and trust. The move follows Washington's new Driver Privacy Act, which took effect in March and sharply restricts how license plate cameras can be used. The cameras will remain covered until they are taken down or the city renews its Flock contract. The council also voted unanimously to hold a public town hall in the coming weeks. Lime bikes and scooters are coming to Bellevue today. The city says Lime will deploy 350 scooters, 50 e-bikes, and 100 seated gliders. Sidewalk riding is not allowed unless there's no safer option, and helmets are required for bicycles and e-bikes, but not scooters. This comes as Axios reports the number of people treated at Harborview for e-bike and scooter injuries has climbed. This is KUOW News.
3: Hello and welcome to NewsHour. It's coming to you live from the BBC World Service studios in central London. I'm Tim Franks. And we're beginning with the news that a powerful earthquake has rocked Western Colombia. This is what we know so far. At 7:34 in the morning, local time, a 7.4 magnitude quake hit the Choco region. Within the last couple of hours, the Colombian president, Abelardo de la Espriella, has said that 111 people have been killed. That's the number so far. 61 buildings, he says, have collapsed. 200 kilometres south from the epicentre is the city of Cali. On Friday, it was the place that the new president chose for his inauguration. He reportedly wanted to signal his intent to take on the criminal gangs that have long operated in the west of the country. Today, the video that has emerged from Cali shows just how strong the tremors must have been, because you see, well, one where a large building home to a healthcare provider just collapses onto the ambulances on the street below. You can hear the screams, slightly muffled, but you could definitely hear the screams as that building collapses in front of the onlookers. To the north is the city of Manizales. This is what one resident there, Angelica, told the BBC.
12: I was in a hotel at the moment. It was moving quite strongly and everyone was screaming. And then as it stopped, I could look through the window and saw some like dust coming out of the neighboring buildings. One of the cathedral's towers bent over. Like, the situation is a bit strange. We don't know like exactly what to do. And the flights are cancelled. The airport is collapsed.
3: That resident of Manizales. The first message from President de la Espriella was on social media to say that he was travelling immediately to the affected region. He promised that more help is on the way.
13: I have ordered the suspension of my entire schedule in the nation's capital so that I can focus on the natural disaster that is currently ravaging our long-suffering Colombian people. I have called an emergency meeting of the United Command Center. I'll be there with my entire team making decisions and taking action. I will personally lead these efforts to bring solutions to our people. Fellow Colombians, you're not alone.
3: Our correspondent in Bogota is from our BBC Mundo, our Latin American colleagues, José Carlos Cueto. It's several hours now from the earthquake, but just before we came on air, I asked him what the latest is.
14: Well, the latest is that we have that figure confirmed of at least 111 people who have been killed in this tragedy, and apart from 87 who are thought to be injured. And sadly, that doesn't seem to be the full picture, as many buildings have been reportedly collapsed with people struck and trapped under the rubble. So as the hours go by here in Colombia, people are scared and are fearing that these figures of the tragedy can get worse.
3: Clearly, these are very early hours in all this. And as we'll hear from our next guest, I mean, the first 48 hours are absolutely key. But are the initial indications that compared to the quake, the twin quakes that hit neighbouring Venezuela just a month or so ago, that firstly, that the buildings seem to, you know, more buildings seem to have survived, that building regulations are a bit better, and that also the rescue services are able to respond a bit more quickly?
14: Yes, exactly. I think, well, it's early to, you know, to establish comparisons in any case, but we can at least for sure say and compare, for example, both the economic situations of Colombia and Venezuela is not similar at all. Venezuela has been suffering a severe economic crisis, which has had implications in the infrastructure, in the buildings, and the way they respond to natural disasters. Colombia is not in that scenario, and the cities that are visibly more affected are cities that are known for having like good infrastructure. Cali, for example, is like the third city in terms of population in the country with a very good airport, for example, Pereira, Manizales, that are located in the coffee growing area, which is one of, let's say, most developed areas in Colombia with a lot of tourism and long decades of, you know, building a good infrastructure. So it's not comparable to the case of Venezuela. It's not comparable to the situation either. Like the twin earthquake that struck Venezuela for now seem to have been more serious than the one that has struck Colombia today.
3: The BBC's José Carlos Cueto in Bogotá. Well, also, shortly before we came on air, we managed to get through to the mayor of Cali, Alejandro Eder. As I mentioned, it's about 200 kilometres from the epicentre. He began by telling me what the tremor had felt like for him.
4: I did feel it. I was actually just arriving at a radio show for an interview, and we were on the air, and as soon as the quake struck, well, it felt like a very small tremor, which lasted quite a while, and it kept on picking up speed. So it was actually quite a shake.
3: And, I mean, did you know immediately what it was and what you and those around you were expected to do?
4: I mean, I knew what it was. It was obviously a strong tremor. We were in a pretty modern building, so you know, I didn't actually feel unsafe at any point. But it was difficult to gauge what the effect had actually been on Cali. But unfortunately, it felt very hard around the city. We've had actually 32 confirmed building collapses. We have people trapped in these buildings. We've managed to rescue 38 people thus far. And unfortunately, we do have some fatal victims from this quake.
3: Right. As I speak to you now, can you tell me what the number of confirmed casualties is in Cali?
4: Unfortunately, no, not yet, because we're still in the evaluation phase, but also we're still very much focused on the search and rescue phase. We're still searching around the city. It's a very large city, and it was a very strong quake, but the city held up quite well. That kind of makes it a little bit harder to find the victims and the collapsed buildings, because it's kind of like finding needles in a haystack right now.
3: And, I mean, I presume some of these buildings at the very least are multi-story, which will make the search all the more difficult.
4: Some of them are multi-storied, unfortunately, and these first 48 hours are key to getting people out, to getting people to safety. We're tending to this emergency primarily with our own firefighters and our own search and rescue teams. We have a USAR search and rescue team here in Cali, and we're waiting for more teams to arrive from other major cities in Colombia.
3: And it's obviously something that you and you know, your municipality prepare for, but one never quite knows sort of the scale and the challenges and just how far you think you are able to meet the need right now? I mean, do you have enough fire and rescue crew and enough lifting equipment to do the job, or are you simply going to have to wait until you can get help from elsewhere?
4: Our fire and rescue crews are working. We're working alongside the Colombian Red Cross, the Colombian Army, and also the Civil Defense Force, which is a volunteer, like an emergency response team. But we are still waiting for additional search and rescue teams from the rest of Colombia. Our teams are very well trained. We actually sent our search and rescue team, we just sent it to Venezuela. So they have very recent experience in these types of events. I remember when we sent our firefighters to Venezuela, I spoke about it with the fire chief and I said, you know, this will be good training for our guys. I hope we don't have to use them. And look at this, you know, just a few weeks later, here we are.
3: Obviously, Western Colombia is a very tectonically active region. So I guess people in the city may well have been expecting this, but can you just tell me how the city is functioning beyond those collapsed buildings? Are things sort of still working? Are people behaving reasonably as far as you're aware?
4: The city is functioning relatively well given the circumstances. Obviously, we're tending to the emergency. This isn't like a mass collapse of buildings everywhere around the city. We have 32 confirmed building collapses. We have many other buildings that were affected structurally, apparently, but now we have to go in and do that evaluation as well to see how many people need to be relocated, at least temporarily.
3: The mayor of Cali, one of the cities badly hit by this earthquake, Alejandro Eder. Dr. Morgan Page is a seismologist at the U.S. Geological Survey in Pasadena, California. What's her sense of just how big this earthquake was?
15: Well, this earthquake was at an intermediate depth of about 110 kilometers. So that's quite a bit deeper than the doublet that happened in Venezuela earlier this summer. Because it's so deep, that means the shaking at the surface is not as strong as it would be if it was closer to the surface, but it does mean that shaking is felt over a pretty wide area. And we estimate that about 1.5 million people were exposed to very strong shaking in this quake.
3: Gosh, 1.5 million. Right. Okay. So I guess the concern, and you must be aware of this more than many others, but is that with earthquakes, and I guess with so many people affected, that there's a fear that we get these initial casualty figures, but it may well rise.
15: Yeah, it's still quite early. So we do expect the initial fatalities, which are now at 111, to rise. Just based on the population exposure and the shaking, the USGS initially estimated that the most likely outcome was between 100 and 1,000 fatalities. And we've already, unfortunately, passed that 100 number. And we expect, given that there are at least 60 collapsed buildings, that unfortunately that number will go up.
3: I guess, though, the fact that Western Colombia, I mean, these earthquakes, from what I understand, are relatively regular in and frequent in occurrence, will mean that building regulations should be stronger and should make a difference.
15: Yeah, it all really comes down to not just the shaking, but yeah, that's right, the level of the building construction. The newer buildings in these earthquakes that have better construction tend to fare a lot better than the older buildings. You know, It's really how well we engineer the buildings that determines how many fatalities and injuries there are.
3: And just briefly, if you would, the epicenter is relatively near the coast. Has there been any monitoring of a tsunami or tidal wave threat?
15: No, I don't know of any tsunami. It was under land rather than offshore, so I wouldn't expect there to be a tsunami in an earthquake like this.
3: Dr. Morgan Page, seismologist at the U.S. Geological Survey in Pasadena, California. We've got a live page up on this on our website, bbc.com/news, so you can get the latest developments there. Latest entry has the Colombian vice president saying that his country is working tirelessly to stand by every community struck by this tragedy. You can also see some of the footage generated by people's mobile phones that is embedded in the coverage as well, if you want to see what some of the damage looks like. 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
0: It's currently 66 degrees and mostly cloudy in Seattle's University District at 120. 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
3: This is News Hour from the BBC. And the BBC has seen evidence that suggests a South African police detective was killed by the country's special forces. Frans Matipa was looking into their alleged role in the disappearance of a suspected Islamic State group militant before he, Frans, was found shot dead in his car on the 6th of August 2023, almost exactly 3 years ago. Matipa's family and former colleagues are now demanding justice. Seven Special Forces soldiers and one other are due to stand trial in connection with the detective's murder. And in addition to those charges, seven of the defendants, along with four others, are accused of abducting and murdering the suspected IS militant. They deny the allegations. For the BBC World Service, Dino Martani has been investigating in South Africa.
17: So this is the final road on Mathiba's last journey.
18: It is indeed. And we are about to, in just a few metres, approach the site where he died.
19: On a Sunday evening in August 2023, Lieutenant Colonel Frans Matiba was found shot dead in his car by the side of the N1 motorway outside Pretoria. The 53-year-old detective was a veteran of the Hawks, an elite police unit whose responsibilities include investigating crimes against the state.
20: He was the finest man. He was a trusted and loyal man, yeah. That is how France was.
19: Brigadier Paulina Sekopela was Matiba's commanding officer. She says Matiba was killed while investigating whether Special Forces soldiers were behind the disappearance of suspected IS militant Abdallah Abadiga in December 2022. Matiba had applied for a court order to force the military to hand over information. But after one meeting with the Special Forces, he made a chilling prediction to his boss.
20: He said, Brigadier, you know, is the Buddha going to kill me? I'm going to die.
19: Police say that 2 days later, on the 6th of August 2023, Matiba was lured to a petrol station in eastern Pretoria, where he believed he would meet an informant. But they didn't show up. BBC Africa Eye has seen CCTV pictures which show Matiba driving away on the motorway with a black BMW following him. He was shot dead shortly after. Seven Special Forces soldiers and one other are due to stand trial in connection with the detective's murder. Of those, seven are accused, alongside four others, of abducting and murdering Abadiga. They deny the allegations.
21: Give me a lighter. You can just light the papers.
19: Over a backyard barbecue, Colonel Tolly Frichtenberg, a former counter-terrorism police chief, tells BBC Africa Eye that South Africans should be concerned by Matiba's murder.
21: The alleged killers of Matiba is a person that's supposed to protect us. Who can we trust? Can we trust our government?
19: He believes Matiba was close to uncovering the truth behind Abadiga's disappearance. Colonel Frichtenberg has revealed that before he went missing, Abadiga was being used as an intelligence asset. But he thinks his handlers underestimated him.
21: I cannot say which intelligence organization used him. Which intelligence organization, domestic or international, I will go that far. Most probably he's laying somewhere in a shallow grave.
19: The BBC contacted the Department of Home Affairs and the South African National Defence Force for comment. They did not respond. Meanwhile, 3 years on from Matiba's death, his daughter Basitsana says her family are still waiting for his killers to be held to account.
1: I'm never gonna hug my dad anymore. Why? Why my dad? Because he was doing his job. We need justice. We need justice.
3: And that report was by Dino Martani for the BBC World Service. Almost 60 years ago in the United Kingdom, a farming consultant called Douglas Gowan was called to look at a badly deformed calf at a farm in South Wales. Gowan came to believe that the cause was the dumping of highly toxic chemicals long since banned in the United Kingdom, but they were produced at that time at a Welsh factory. Over years of campaigning, he fought to raise awareness of the impact of these forever chemicals, as they're known. Decades later, at home in Los Angeles, the Welsh actor Michael Sheen was working in Hollywood and stumbled upon the story online. He chased down Douglas Gowan and asked if he could speak to him. "Come quickly," was the reply. "I only have months to live." It led to a BBC podcast, and then as the journey has continued, it has taken Sheen back to South Wales and to Alabama and to now a new BBC documentary. Martin Sheen has been telling my colleague Henry Zeffman what drew him initially to the story.
2: There were two parts to what was really hooking me. One was that if this was true, and what was what the picture that was emerging, that this wasn't about something just historical. This was a present danger, and very much a, you know, potentially a future danger. And then the more I found out about it, it started to push all kinds of buttons in me. So obviously the fact that it was happening sort of just up the road from where I, you know, grew up. It turns out that when I was born, and I was born in Newport in South Wales, Douglas was there. He was doing his, you know, investigations and exploratory stuff around that time about the Monsanto plant in Newport. So, you know, without me knowing, I was connected to it. But finding out more and more about the possibility that these communities and the places where this happened had a pattern to it, whether it was in Wales or in Anniston, Alabama or wherever, that this dumping tended to happen in places where there was a history of chronic illness. So it could be masked, potentially. They also tended to be places that didn't necessarily have much of a voice, that wouldn't be heard. They tended to be places that, you know, were desperate for employment. So, yeah, so it was a combination of factors, really, I think.
22: And you mentioned Anniston, Alabama there, because one of the things you do in this documentary is you go to Alabama and you meet people who'd been waging a pretty similar campaign in Alabama to the campaign that you encountered in Wales. Did it feel like essentially the same frustrations even across that wide Atlantic Ocean?
2: Well, of course, the story of what happened for the community in Anniston, Alabama is different to what's been going on, particularly in Wales, in that they were the first ones to be actually take a case to court, take Monsanto to court and get compensation. But they are a long, long way down the track from where things are at, certainly in Wales. And just to see, you know, I spoke to Donald Stewart, who was one of the attorneys who represented the community over there. And to see him breaking down in tears when I'm asking him about, you know, why was this community chosen? Why did they do it here? And him saying, because they have no voice. Our chemist, Dave Megson, who did the testing over here and tested my own blood, when he was describing the results of the tests, seeing him, you know, start to break down as well. You don't expect to see these sort of things. But then when I actually sat there and I was told what I've got in me and what the more dangerous ones are and which ones of those I've got and the levels they're at, and explained that that is not a safe amount. That is just what you would expect to find anywhere. I was really shocked. But then, of course, when we saw the results for other people, people who might be even more exposed to it, and saw the kinds of levels there, that was incredibly shocking.
22: Did you find out new information working on this anew?
2: I mean, there's a moment in the documentary which is in real time, it's totally authentic, where I was in Anniston. I set up, you know, a call with Dan and Lucy. We're talking there back in the UK. They tell me that they've just discovered an hour before that when production was shut down in Anniston, it was at that point that they just went, OK, we'll just do it somewhere else. We'll do it in Newport, which is where I was born and brought up.
22: What do you hope will come from the release of this documentary?
2: Well, I hope that people will be as shocked and outraged about this as I am and will want to see something done about it.
3: And that was the actor Michael Sheen. He was speaking to Henry Zeffman. 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
0: It's currently 64 degrees and mostly cloudy at 1:30. 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
3: On NewsHour, the next 30 minutes, a major drone strike by Ukraine deep inside Russia reportedly kills 13 civilians. We'll hear from Moscow and from Kiev. A new youth protest in India grips the eastern state of Jharkhand. And 40 years on from one of the biggest albums of last century, Graceland by Paul Simon, is it time to reassess its controversial legacy? After this summary of the news.
6: BBC News with Moira Alderson. An earthquake in western Colombia has killed more than 100 people and caused significant damage. The epicentre of the 7.4 magnitude quake was in the Chocó region between Medellín and Cali. The president has declared a state of emergency. Turkey's parliament has approved a law aimed at ending more than four decades of conflict with the Kurdish militant group, the PKK. The legislation will allow some former fighters to return to civilian life and suspend prosecutions or prison sentences for others. Indian police have used batons and water cannon to disperse thousands of people at a protest in Jharkhand state against alleged civil service exam manipulation. The protest began last month following weeks of youth-led demonstrations in Delhi that led to the education minister's resignation. Football confederations representing more than half the members of FIFA have issued a blistering statement on the conduct of Gianni Infantino, the president of the sport's governing body. They accuse him of deception and placing himself above football. It's emerged that at least 60 people were killed and 50 others wounded in separate attacks in South Sudan's Warrap state. Officials say armed men from neighbouring Unity state attacked villages. A small boat has crossed the channel from France to Britain, carrying 230 people. It's the largest recorded number to make the journey in a single vessel. More than 40 Nepalese traders have made a six-day trek into Tibet, crossing one of the world's highest mountain passes to sell their goods at the border market of Taklakot for the first time in 7 years. It marked the revival of a centuries-old trading tradition that had been suspended after China restricted entry into Tibet during the COVID pandemic. The pass is at an altitude of 5,200 metres. BBC News.
3: Welcome back to NewsHour. You may well recall that one of our big stories of last month was the youth-led protests in the Indian capital Delhi, and indeed across the country, sparked by the leaks of medical exam papers and eventually leading to the resignation of the education minister. Well, the protests over exams are continuing in one part of the country, in the eastern state of Jharkhand. Demonstrators have been on the streets furious about alleged manipulation of civil service exams. Now, officials have deployed additional police around the state legislature and have used tear gas and water cannon to try to disperse the protesters. Surbhi Kesar is a senior lecturer in economics at SOAS University here in London and an expert on India's labour markets and economy.
8: I think they're quite significant, and they are in fact reflecting the similar sort of crisis of livelihood that we were seeing in the Delhi Jantar Mantar protests.
3: Right. A crisis in livelihood, but also presumably a crisis in sort of faith among young people, which must be particularly worrying for the authorities.
8: Yes, absolutely. I mean, to kind of give you some figures, that India, of course, we know has been a very high growing economy, but only about 10 to 12% of Indians are in secure formal employment. So for decades, of course, the growth did not produce, you know, formal jobs for, you know, farmers and informal workers and vast sections of the population. But what is particularly interesting is that there was still a promise to the aspirational and the middle classes that if you get educated, you acquire a degree and you move into expanding professional and service economy and you can have, you know, upward mobility. And India did experience an extreme upward mobility, especially for the top 10% of the population. But what we see today is that even though tertiary employment has risen quite massively, you know, in this expectation of good jobs, but the unemployment is close to 40% amongst graduates in the age group of 15 to 25 and 20% among the 25 to 29 year group.
3: Right. So very high. The fact that this is happening in Jharkhand, though, now the BJP, Narendra Modi, the Prime Minister's party, from what I understand, is not in charge there. Does that... What do you think that means? I mean, is it just that actually these are issues that are affecting people, in a sense, wherever they are and under whatever system?
8: I think it's surely a structural problem, and that's why it's a problem of, you know, how India is going to resolve its growth model problem. Because for the growth model, you know, we did see that there has been sort of an extraction from providing good public services, etc., including institutional reliance. But what do we do when it's not just the farmers and the informal workers who were in fact being paid some sort of social security grants in order to maintain some sort of political stability? What we are seeing right now is a much bigger pressure that is coming for the people who have been in these aspirational pathways for jobs. And therefore, it's like a much more structural problem.
3: And that was Subir Kesar from SOAS University in London. You with NewsHour. It's live from the BBC World Service. I'm Tim Franks. Overnight and into today, Ukraine hit Russia with one of its deadliest single attacks inside the country since the start of Moscow's full-scale war 4.5 years ago. A swarm of drones hit the Russian Republic of Tatarstan, more than 1,100 kilometres from the Ukrainian border. Russian officials say at least 13 people, including a child, were killed in the strike on the city of Nizhnekamsk. Dozens more, they say, are injured. Ukraine's military says it targeted the Taneko oil refinery in the city and that a fire broke out there. Russian authorities say that civilian sites were also hit. It wasn't the first item on Russian TV news today, but here is how Russia's

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1: I mean, the Ukrainians are saying, I mean, obviously people have died in this attack, but the Ukrainians are saying that we're targeting Russia's oil refineries, as you mentioned. And this city was the site for a fairly major oil refinery. Do you have any sense, Steve, just how effective that is? I mean, I presume that officially there aren't figures being put on the amount of refining capacity that has been reduced as a result of these strikes. But is there a sense that the shortages, for example, in terms of fuel for cars, is being felt across the country, or is it just in certain parts of the country?
2: I think there are two parts to this question, Tim. The first is petrol, and we'll talk about that in a minute. And the second is the psychological effect. Here in Moscow, they've sort of got on top of the situation and made sure that there aren't major shortages and queues at petrol stations. And that's important because it's the Russian capital. However, in many parts of Russia, there remains a petrol shortage. And there's no doubt that the weeks, months, in fact, of Ukrainian long-range strikes on Russia's oil infrastructure or oil facilities have sparked a petrol crisis in the country. There's no doubt that these strikes have sparked a lot of anxiety in Russian society and created the sensation for so many people here that the war has come much closer to home.
1: Steve, I do want to ask you about one other story which broke shortly before we got the line up to you, and that is that Yabloko, the only anti-war political party that had been registered for next month's parliamentary election, it's essentially been banned. It's been struck from the ballot. I have to say, when I saw the story, I was amazed that there was still an anti-war political party that was allowed to operate inside Russia. But tell me what significance you read into this decision by the Supreme Court in Moscow.
2: It's interesting. In a sense, it plays into the story we've been talking about. Because one question I have is, with all of this, are Russians changing their approach to the war? You know, a recent poll suggested that the majority of the Russian public wants peace talks. But you look at the authorities, the Russian authorities, and their approach is very different. And you look at the decision that was taken today by the Russian Supreme Court to strike off the Yabloko party, the only anti-war party that had been registered for the elections. And that shows that there is this gap, I think, building between public opinion and between the political system.
1: And that was Steve Rosenberg, our Russia editor, speaking to me from Moscow. What's the view then out of Kiev for this sort of attack? Entirely justifiable? Or perhaps a cause for concern that a relatively large number of civilians deep inside Russia have reportedly died as a result of it? Sviatoslav Yurash is a member of the Ukrainian parliament from President Zelensky's Servant of the People party.
3: When you look at the reality of this war, we must remember how it started. With Russia invading Ukraine and Russia trying to destroy our nation. And what they have done, any part of Ukraine they occupied, is beyond words. And all the mass graves that have been opened, examined, and confirmed the intention not to destroy our country, but destroy our nation too. And that war continues all these years on. And the foundation of war effort is logistics. And logistics of Russia comes because of the reality of it. Its energy powers. And to try and aim at that is to try and finish this war and have peace. That is why the destruction of Russian infrastructure that is providing

0: Russia the money to conduct this war, to create this hell for our nation and to their nation too, is the solution to how to find peace in this war.
1: There's no one who, I'm sure, in Ukraine who would dispute that what you are engaged in is, in their terms, a just war, a justifiable war, and that also, obviously, going after Russian logistics, as you were saying, and clearly oil is and oil refineries are a key to that, is certainly permissible, and it might be sensible in strategic terms. But do you think that Ukraine is taking sufficient care in trying not to have civilian casualties? Because if you hit an oil refinery in a town or aim at an oil refinery in a town, the chances are there will be civilian casualties.
0: Ukraine always have taken a very principled stance on this, and many investigations of international observers have been conducted on many incidents. It's obviously too early to speak about Nizhnokamensk, and it's obviously quite reckless to believe Russian claims, of which there are many always, and too many of them are proving false time and again. But as far as our observation and our adherence to fundamental principles of human rights, that is what we are fighting this war for, to live in a nation that respects human rights. And that is something that we are committed to throughout this war and will be committed to it as a nation in years to come.
1: Is part of the purpose of this, I mean, clearly you're trying to, as you say, make logistics more difficult for the Russian military, but is it also just to try and make daily life more difficult for Russians as well?
0: No. The plan, in reality, is the oil that gets sold to the world and everywhere in Russia is providing the funding that is buying the bullets and rockets and missiles that are hitting Ukraine almost every night, which is provided by Russian oil supplies and Russian gas supplies. Well, so to stop the death.
1: And that was the Ukrainian MP Sviatoslav Yurash. The boss of world football, Gianni Infantino, has shown himself to be both nimble and at the same time inflexible, at least when it comes to politics. Excuse me, a man who has risen to the top of the planet's favourite sport and stayed there for years and is now showing no signs of buckling from the backlash against his plans to sell off stakes in FIFA competitions to private investors. So how significant is today's development? The publication of a damning open letter from the three football confederations representing more than half of FIFA's 211 national federations. Seb Stafford-Bloor has been covering the crisis in world football governance for the Athletic Sports News website.
2: The most important thing about it is the escalation in the language that it uses. It's in effect, it's a direct response to the statement that was released by FIFA last week, in which it kind of tried to dismiss a lot of the opposition towards Gianni Infantino and his plan to sell part of FIFA's business to private equity. They tried to pass it off as a kind of a communication error, a kind of a procedural issue. And this joint statement is as harsh and definitive a rebuttal as you could possibly wish to read. So it's a real, I mean, I think both sides of this argument had their kind of their positions entrenched before. But it's a step further. It sounds very much like no one's going to back down now at all.
1: Yeah, I mean, it is blistering, to use one of those journalistic cliches. Precisely on that point about it's saying this wasn't a failure of communications, this was a failure of judgment. It doesn't mention Infantino by name. Does that suggest that, you know, they haven't quite reached for the biggest, shiniest red button?
2: It's hard to say. That is a very good question, Tim. I think we've got to the point now where some of this opposition is not necessarily directed solely towards Gianni Infantino, but more at the office that he holds. Because the issue really at hand, I think, is that we've come to a stage where the president of FIFA is able to behave unilaterally over some issues without, you know, being restrained by the FIFA council. So I don't think it's necessarily relevant. And so much of the so many of the accusations and so much of the language is directed towards things that Gianni Infantino has done or is accused of doing, that it's almost unnecessary to mention him by name, I think.
1: Seb, you began this interview by saying that it feels as if both sides to this argument are hardening their positions. Does that mean that there remains a real threat of a boycott by, I mean, not just by UEFA, presumably, but by some of the other football confederations? If I've got this right, I mean, there's the Women's Under 20 World Cup that's supposed to happen next month. I mean, is there a genuine threat of a boycott?
2: I think there must be, Tim. I think if you read part of the joint statement released today by the AFC, CONCACAF and UEFA, there are those few lines which deal with, you know, them exploring the potential of developing new tournaments, which is in there for a reason. It's a kind of, hey, we're being serious. I also think we've never seen this point before in football. It's never got to the stage where anyone has actively threatened a boycott. Now, I think the way to look at that is, if you make the kind of statements that UEFA has over the past week, 10 days, it becomes very, very difficult to back off them without a serious loss of credibility.
1: Seb Stafford-Bloor from the Athletic Sports News website. 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
5: Six states hold primary elections Tuesday. Some Alabama residents are voting for a second time due to redistricting after the Supreme Court gutted the Voting Rights Act.
6: Just the plain confusion of seeing stuff and being told it's now, it's then, it's here, it's there, is really going to play into voter turnout.
5: Continuing coverage of primary season on the next morning edition from NPR News.
4: That's tomorrow morning from 4 to 9. One local Washington woman's journey from ICE detention center to citizenship. 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We're starting to warm up this afternoon, currently 66 degrees and mostly cloudy here in Seattle's University District. Still quite a ways from our expected high of 77 today. We'll see mostly clear skies this evening with a low of 58. Stick with us. We've got more BBC News Hour coming up in just a moment.

Call Me Al from Paul Simon's most successful album, Graceland, which was released 40 years ago this month. And while it immediately became known for its catchy songs, it was also the subject of controversy. In 1986, South Africa and its musicians were the subject of a cultural boycott aimed at pressuring the country to abandon apartheid. But Paul Simon defied that boycott, travelling to the country to work with black South Africans to craft an album which introduced many Westerners to novel rhythms and beats. It's the subject of a new book that is out on Tuesday called Days of Miracle and Wonder, Paul Simon and the Trials and Triumphs of Graceland. NewsHour's James Kamara-Sarmi has been hearing more from the author, music historian and former member of the Graceland Tour production team, Ashley Khan.

0: sky. When I first heard the album, you know, it kind of fit into this wave of interest in roots music, especially African music. Peter Gabriel's So had come out, and that featured Yusu and Dor. So it was in that same path, but it was so incredibly collaborative, and it was so true to what Paul Simon was about as far as being a songwriter, and yet also this brave new melding of influences that we had never really heard on that level.
1: Yet even then, there were sort of question marks about the appropriateness of Paul Simon recording this very African album, weren't there?
0: There couldn't help but be. How appropriate is it that, you know, someone who's of that stature, of that entitlement, is creating music that relies on these rhythms and melodic ideas, etc.?
1: And the songs on the album, I mean, for you, what stood out?
0: Absolutely, Diamonds on the Soles of Your Shoes. Ladies with Black Mambazo singing, Yusu and Dor and other musicians handling percussion, especially on the out part of the tune. And that incredible rhythm section that he had discovered in Johannesburg, Bagidi Kumalo, Isaac Machali, and the amazing Ray Peary on guitar.

0: for someone like him to record in South Africa at that point, that was incredibly controversial, wasn't it?
1: It absolutely was. And I believe that if Graceland had not been as successful as it was, and if Paul hadn't been on the level that he was, I don't think there would have been nearly as much attention paid to it. The musicians' union, such as it was, I mean, the idea of unions in the black community under apartheid was a very quietly run kind of organization. But they welcomed him. He decided, I want to work with these musicians. I want to make this as authentic as possible. It's their music that I'm hearing. But he also knew which boxes he needed to check off to make sure that it was done in the right fashion.
0: Yeah, and one of them was not just paying them properly, paying them more than properly, a lot more than properly.
1: Absolutely. I mean, black studio musicians in South Africa were not making what was New York scale, and he took the New York Union scale and tripled it, and then also gave full credit to all the musicians who had helped create the music. And that's why you see it's a crowd of names on Graceland of who's sharing in the profits that the album made.

0: breakdown.
1: And you became involved in the Graceland tour, the world tour, didn't you? And Paul Simon didn't take any money for a year of that tour.
2: Absolutely not. In order to make that tour work, he was the only Westerner on the stage. But he crafted this group. All the parts were put together in London. And then it went on tour in Europe. And then down to Zimbabwe, as close as he could get to South Africa, and performed there. And then finally the States. But yeah, it was really an investment on Paul's part to make sure that the musicians benefited and were seen on the world stage.

0: And what did the musicians themselves then make of it? I mean, you're in a good position to tell us as the tour manager for Ladysmith Black Mambazo. Did they feel they were taking a risk at all?
1: Well, the classic story is this. Hugh Masekela, the legendary South African trumpeter, who was a big part of the horn section and also had his star moments performing Bring Back Nelson Mandela every night on tour. His sister, Barbara Masekela, was a very high-up person within the ANC. And there was this divide between the ANC not supporting Paul Simon and the Graceland efforts. And meanwhile, Hugh Masekela's on that tour, as is Miriam Makeba, as were Ladysmith Black Mambazo, the Zulu choir. They would step up to the microphone at various press conferences while on tour and praise Paul for what he was doing and praise the success of Graceland and what it was accomplishing.
0: And I guess it reflected one of those paradoxes about the boycott, which is it was having an impact on the black musicians it was meant to help.
1: That's the whole paradox of it, Jamie. And eventually everybody came out saying this has done more good than harm.
0: The music spoke for itself.
1: In the long run, it's the music that we hear, and all the context is slowly fading away. I know what I know.
2: Amazing music, even 40 years on. Ashley Khan, author of the new book, Days of Miracle and Wonder, Paul Simon and the Trials and Triumphs of Graceland. And he was speaking to James Kumarasamy. From me, Tim Franks, and the rest of the NewsHour team here in London, thanks for your company.
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5: We want to wish good luck to the Seattle Storm today, facing off against the Chicago Sky. That is a home game at Climate Pledge Arena tonight at 7. Link Light Rail riders are cautioned to plan extra travel time as ridership is expected to increase in the hours before and after the game. It's currently 66 and mostly cloudy in Seattle's University District at 2 o'clock.
6: Something else that we're seeing is that people born in more recent generations are at greater risk of having cancer, which suggests that there might be environmental or lifestyle exposures, things that have collectively happened to us as a society over time that could be affecting our cancer risk.
7: I'm Rachel Abrams. That's coming up on The Daily from The New York Times.
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10: Live from NPR News in Washington, I'm Ryland Barton. President Trump says he has some of his own financial demands after Iran called for compensation to end the war. NPR's Franco Ordonez reports on the ongoing standoff.
11: President Trump took to social media expressing his frustration after the Iranian foreign minister said that reopening the Strait of Hormuz was contingent on the U.S. paying Iran, quote, compensation for violations of the Memorandum of Understanding. Trump responded, saying he had some of his own demands. He went on to write that Iran should pay compensation to the families of hundreds of thousands of innocent protesters that Iran killed over the last 50 years, as well as thousands killed over the last 5 months. The latest

0: as well as thousands killed over the last 5 months. The latest back and forth reflects how quickly the negotiations can turn. Just a week ago, Trump touted progress and even boasted that he would soon be announcing an agreement to reopen the Strait of Hormuz. Franco Ordonez, NPR News. The White House.
1: And President Trump has signed an executive order calling for revamped childhood vaccine recommendations that promote his long-held belief that certain shots should be spaced out in separate medical visits.
2: Large amounts of vaccine, large...
1: play a role in autism. Scientific consensus and decades of studies have firmly concluded there's no link. President Trump's former personal lawyer, Todd Blanche, has been sworn in as attorney general after a confirmation fight that exposed bipartisan concerns about the Justice Department. The Senate confirmed Blanche on Saturday. The Senate confirmed Blanche by the narrowest of margins on Saturday. He's been leading the Justice Department in an acting capacity since Pam Bondi's firing in April. Congressional forecasters are projecting the federal deficit will top $2 trillion this year. NPR's Scott Horsley reports that's more red ink than forecasters were predicting 6 months ago.
3: With about a month and a half... left to go in the fiscal year, the Congressional Budget Office predicts the annual deficit will grow to $2.1 trillion. Income and payroll tax collections are up this year compared to last, but government spending has grown even faster. Meanwhile, corporate tax receipts are down from a year ago, and tariffs are in straits and the ballooning federal debt. Scott Horsley, NPR News, Washington.
1: The U.S. stock market edged down from its all-time high today while oil prices rose on uncertainty about when the Strait of Hormuz could reopen again. This is NPR News from Washington.
4: And this is KUOW News. I'm Kate Stone in Seattle. Many Spokane wildfire evacuees are getting the news they've been waiting for. County authorities have lowered some evacuation levels from level 3 or go now to level 1 or be ready. Other areas remain in level 3. Incident Commander Tom Clemo says teams will don hazmat suits for the next few days to check some of the areas remaining in level 3. As for the people allowed to return, Health District Medical Official Frank Velasquez is warning people to take it slow.
5: We want all residents, as they return, to take the time to carefully examine all the environment around them before they proceed. For homes that are standing and have no obvious fire damage, you still have to think about smoke, ash, damaged utilities, and other hazards before settling back in.
4: The Red Cross is offering free kits with clothing such as Tyvek suits, N95 masks, and eye protection for residents to pick up before they return home. In the primary election for Washington's 3rd congressional district, about 1 in 3 Democratic voters broke with incumbent Marie Glusenkamp Perez. Most of these voters supported progressive Democrat Brett Henrich. Aaron Covey is an analyst for the nonpartisan Cook Political Report. A question that's top of mind for her now is, how much of a liability will this be in November when Glusenkamp Perez faces Republican State Senator John Braun?
6: Look, the folks who voted for Henrich, they're not going to vote for John Braun in November. But if enough of them stay home or just skip the ballot because they can't bring themselves to vote for her, then that could be an issue.
4: But she says in an election year trending in Democrats' favor nationally in a district that's moving the same direction, Braun has an uphill battle. This is KUOW.
7: 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Other contributors include the estate of Joan B. Kroc, whose bequest serves as an enduring investment in the future of public radio and seeks to help NPR produce programming that meets the highest standards of public service in journalism and cultural expression.
8: From the New York Times, I'm Rachel Abrams, and this is The Daily.
9: You go into the chemotherapy room, and I remember sitting in a circle with like 60 to 80-year-olds, and I was there as a 25-year-old.
8: For years now, cancer's been seen as a disease that people mostly get when they're older. But apparently, that's changing.
10: When I was diagnosed, I was 28.
11: Yeah, I was 32.
12: When I was 37...
8: More young people are getting cancer than they ever have before.
10: I wasn't able to be the kind of husband that I wanted to be, the kind of father that I wanted to be.
9: Dating was like a new challenge, for sure.
11: I mean, I had to file for bankruptcy.
12: I ended up having to do chemo while I was pregnant.
8: And so today, health reporter Nina Agarwal explains what scientists are starting to learn about what's driving this rise and what it means for a generation of young cancer survivors. It's Monday, August 10th. Nina Agarwal, welcome to The Daily.
13: Hi, thanks for having me.
8: Nina, your beat is chronic disease, and you recently published a series on the growing rates of cancer among young people. And we're going to talk about what you found in your reporting. But before we do that, I just want to define what we're talking about here exactly. Like, who and what are we referring to when we talk about growing rates of cancer among young people?
13: So early onset cancer generally means cancer in adults under 50. So not super young, but young for cancer.
8: Mm.
13: Cancer has historically been a disease of aging, but researchers have started to document in a pretty systematic way that cancer diagnoses are increasing in younger adults. And this is a pattern happening across cancers over decades, and it's been happening every year since 1990.
8: Hmm.
13: And, you know, the rates vary from cancer to cancer. So for some, it's annual increases of 1% to 2% a year. And for others, and in certain age groups, the increase could be as much as like 6% per year. And for younger people, it's very unexpected. I mean, I think a cancer diagnosis is unexpected and undesired at any time, but it comes out of left field for so many of these younger adults. And it totally upends their lives in a way that is different from the way it upends the lives of older people. And I spent a good part of the last year trying to understand exactly what the experience is like. All of the ways that getting a cancer diagnosis in that time of life, your 20s, your 30s, your 40s, how it changes the trajectory of everything that comes after. Disruptions to their finances, disruptions to their family planning, disruptions to their careers, disruptions to their relationships. But one young woman I spoke with, Whitney Johnson, her experience and her story really stuck with me.
14: Tell me a little bit about yourself.
13: So she was 36 and living in Portland, Oregon. And she was just, you know, at a stage where a lot of people are in their 30s.
14: Trying to focus on my career, trying to focus on like redoing my house, trying to figure out if my boyfriend and I should stay together.
13: She was in a relationship that was relatively new and trying to figure out where she was with her boyfriend and kind of where it was going. And one night, about 2.5 years ago, they were making out.
14: We started kissing and kind of stopped at one point. And he's like, I don't want to be weird, but I think I feel something in your boob.
13: And that's how she found the lump.
8: Oh, my God.
14: What was your diagnosis? Triple negative breast cancer, stage 2B. And so that means that the tumor was, I want to say, around 2 to 3 centimeters.
13: And then yeah, she was diagnosed with triple negative breast cancer, which is a pretty serious and aggressive type. At that time, she had just gotten back from a family trip and vacation, and she ended up not going back to work because she needed to go into treatment immediately.
8: What did that treatment look like?
13: So she was going to need chemotherapy and then also at least one surgery. But before she could even start, doctors asked her if she wanted to freeze her eggs.
14: And so first things first, like my brain wasn't even on the cancer. My brain was like all the things that go into freezing your eggs and what that meant for like my future and what that meant. Like my boyfriend and I at that time, like we weren't talking about having kids. Like,
13: you know, she and her boyfriend had been dating a couple of years at that point. And all of a sudden, she's over the course of a few weeks having to inject herself with hormones and he's trying to be supportive. But the whole experience of having cancer and having then to go through treatment was upending her notions of what it was to be a woman in this relationship.
8: Hmm.
13: One of the reasons I was really moved and struck by Whitney's story was she talked very articulately about being a woman in this phase of life.
14: As women, like, we spend our whole lives trying to figure out, like, how can I show up in a way that feels right for me and I can feel confident and, like, I can love who I am.
13: Like, she talked about how it had taken a long time, you know, to grow into herself. And she loved her hair. That was one of her defining features.
14: It was, like, long and blonde and beautiful.
13: And she'd come to like her breasts. That hadn't always been the case. But at this point, she was really comfortable with herself. And then here she is, and she's going to get chemo, and it's going to make her lose all her hair. And she's going to have a bilateral mastectomy, and she's going to lose her boobs.
14: And then even if I do get through this, you're telling me that I want to try to date someone when I don't have hair and don't have boobs and don't have estrogen?
13: And it just totally shook her notions of being like a sexy, confident woman when she was also kind of early in this relationship.
14: Like, it's just like this perfect storm of stealing your femininity when you're supposed to be feeling kind of like at your height of womanhood in some ways. And so it's pretty f***ed.
15: I'm curious how her boyfriend navigated all of this.
13: Yeah, I mean, one of the things that she said was like, we had no practice, you know, like we didn't have peers and friends who were in this situation, and his friends didn't really know how to support him. And all of a sudden he's thrust into this role of being caretaker. He was like 29, I think, when she was diagnosed.
14: And then I remember there was this one weekend that he was out with his friends, and that was the weekend I realized I might die.
13: She was kind of just spiraling, and her boyfriend was out at a cabin that weekend with friends.
14: I remember, like, I was trying to process this, and then, like, you know, texting, and I'm like, I might die. Like, talk to me about that. But, like, he couldn't. He's like, I'm here with my friends. I need a break. I don't have it in me.
13: And she needed him in a way that their relationship kind of hadn't experienced before and maybe wasn't ready for. I mean, she told me, I don't think it's easy to get cancer at any age, but that she was jealous of people who got it when they're older, because maybe where they are in their relationship can withstand it a little better.
15: What about her friends? Did she have friends that were part of a support system?
13: She did, but her family didn't live in Oregon, and her friends were getting married and having babies. And, you know, it was hard to be around people whose lives were moving forward. And this is something many people told me. It was really hard to watch their friends and their peers and their colleagues move forward in their lives. She told me about how she had gone for a walk with a friend, and her friend told her that she had just gotten pregnant. And she could see that the friend was having a hard time sharing this with her.
14: And it was one of those moments that, like, I feel so bad because she was sad to tell me, because she knew it would be hard. And so, you know, your friends are who you spend your time with, you kind of compare yourself against. And so they're, like, able to be taking these next steps in their lives. And as I'm, like, taking a step back into nothingness and the unknown.
15: So how did Whitney's treatment go?
13: So it was grueling. She completed her chemotherapy, you know, lost all her hair. She had a double mastectomy. For now, the cancer's gone, but that doesn't necessarily mean it's gone forever, and a fear of recurrence is real. And I think Whitney's still grappling with why it happened at such a young age. You know, and that's something I've also been really interested in. I've been reporting on what scientists are learning about what's driving these rates of early onset cancer. And scientists are starting to find some answers.
15: We'll be right back.
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18: And The Daily will have more on people facing a cancer diagnosis at an earlier age coming up in just a minute. And a tip of the helmet to the many people who participated in the annual Abilteride Ride to support cancer research in Seattle this past weekend. Quite a turnout. Rob Wood back with you this Monday here on KUOW 94.9, Seattle's NPR news station, 216 now.
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18: 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The parent company behind Bed Bath & Beyond is rebranding. We're going to hear about its efforts not to shift from retail, but to services, and what's driving their decision this afternoon on Marketplace. Your daily economic news just minutes away now at 2:30. Kind of a cool start to what's a typically toasty Seattle August afternoon, but nobody's really complaining. Forecasters say we should be up around 79 degrees for a high temperature this afternoon. Right now, we're at 67 degrees under clear skies in Seattle at KUOW.
15: I'm Rachel Abrams, and this is The Daily. More young people are getting cancer than they ever have before. And so today, health reporter Nina Agrawal explains what scientists are starting to learn about what's driving this rise and what it means for a generation of young cancer survivors. Nina, I want to better understand what we understand about what's driving this increase in cancers. So maybe just to start, can you lay out, when we say that cancer diagnoses in young people are rising, which cancer specifically are we talking about?
13: So there are a number of cancers that appear to be increasing in the earlier age group. One paper from last year showed that 14 different types of cancer were increasing in the early onset age group. And that includes some common ones like breast and colorectal cancer, as well as uterine cancer, testicular cancer, pancreatic cancer, and several others.
15: And just to ask a question that I'm sure is on a lot of people's minds listening to this, these increases cannot just be attributed to increased screening.
13: No, I mean, depending on the cancer, some might be attributable to increased screening, like thyroid cancer is one that comes to mind. But for a number of reasons, a lot of experts I talked to said they don't think it's all screening or incidental diagnosis. For one, most of these cancers, when we're talking about people under 40 or under 50, these are not populations that are regularly screened. For another, you know, some of the cancers certainly are showing not just increased incidence, which could be they're just finding them, but also increased mortality. And that's particularly true for colon cancer and uterine cancer. Mm. And something else that we're seeing is that people born in more recent generations are at greater risk of having cancer, which suggests that there might be environmental or lifestyle exposures, things that have collectively happened to us as a society over time that could be affecting our cancer risk.
15: So talk to us a little bit about those environmental factors and how they're interacting with our biology in a way that may be contributing to these trends.
13: Sure. So I will say, because the phenomenon has really pretty recently been identified, researchers don't know for sure what's driving it, but they have some hypotheses and, you know, they're building off of what we know about what causes cancer generally. Mm-hmm. So there's a fair amount of evidence linking obesity, alcohol use, and poor diet, particularly red meat and ultra-processed foods, to some early onset cancers. And then there are other questions that researchers have about potential other exposures like plastics or forever chemicals. Mm-hmm. But it's really hard to tell at this stage because it's very hard to link things in our environment directly to a cancer outcome. One of the most classic examples of this is smoking. It took researchers a long time to link smoking to lung cancer, but eventually there was such a large body of evidence that they could make that causal link. But some of the more emerging evidence is showing some surprising things as well that suggests the drivers of earlier onset cancer are different from some of the things we've historically thought about.
15: Tell us about some of those surprising findings.
13: One of the things that researchers are really trying to look into is how our environment or things in our lifestyle might be affecting our genes. So it's unlikely that as a population, our genome has changed dramatically in the last 50 years to make us, as a population, more susceptible to cancer.
15: Right.
13: So one area that researchers are looking into is how things in our environment might be affecting our genes, once we're already alive, to maybe make us more predisposed to cancer.
15: Like what?
13: So one example is in colorectal cancer. You know, I spoke to a researcher who's been doing some work analyzing the pattern of mutations in patients who had early onset colorectal cancer.
15: Mutations in their genome.
13: Right, exactly. Changes to their genes. And he's able to see a sign of an E. coli infection with a particular kind of E. coli in the pattern of mutations in the patients who had early onset cancer. And he also was able to say that the E. coli infection had likely happened pretty early in life, like within the first few years.
15: Meaning what? That these patients showed signs that they had gotten infected with E. coli when they were that young. And so he's now making some sort of a connection between E. coli and colorectal cancer.
13: I mean, that's a big leap because right. You can't infer causality. But because you're getting this hit to your gene within the first few years of life, and then that mutation is going to be compounded by other mutations or by factors maybe like inflammation, you're sort of getting put on the fast track to cancer. Mm. And that might be one explanation for earlier onset cancer. Some researchers are trying to look at samples that were biobanked decades ago and see if they can track E. coli in the samples over time. I don't think that research has been done yet. But the researcher I spoke to did tell me something interesting, which was that there are some suggestions that the particular type of E. coli that may be creating this set of mutations has come with industrialization.
15: What about some of the other cancers you mentioned, Nina? Do we know more about what is driving those, what's contributing to the upticks there?
13: Yeah. So researchers have also done a fair amount of work on breast cancer. And one of the things that they found is the role that the menstrual cycle and how many menstrual cycles we have might be playing here. Because some research has shown that girls now get their periods a little bit earlier than they did in the 1950s. And women are having their first pregnancy later than they did in the 1950s. And the menstrual cycle is this time where your cells are expanding and proliferating and your hormone levels rise and fall. And as the cells are dividing, they're more susceptible to mutations. Mm. And so during that time, if you're exposed to something that's harmful, like alcohol or something that can increase your risk of a DNA mutation, the effects of that can accumulate the longer you have this time period where you're kind of going through these monthly cycles of cell proliferation, expansion, and then dying off.
15: Mm.
13: And pregnancy kind of stops that prolonged period of increased risk because there's something protective about a first pregnancy, particularly at a younger age, and breastfeeding. After that, in the long run, your breast cells, they spend more time doing DNA repair and they've sort of changed in a way that is protective against breast cancer.
15: I'm also hearing by implication, I think, women who don't have kids, whether because they can't or they don't want to or whatever the reason, they are more vulnerable to breast cancer. Is that the right inference to be drawing from this?
13: Yeah, it's totally crazy and unfair. And it's totally reasonable in this day and age that women want to have a career or not have a baby at age 20. But at the population level, when they look at kind of what are the factors that are linked, they do find that pregnancy, particularly a first pregnancy at a younger age between kind of the ages of 20 to 25, and breastfeeding are protective against breast cancer in the long run. People want to know if there's a reason for their cancer, but I talked to so many people who were diagnosed with early onset cancer, and it's so out of their control.
15: Mm.
13: Like, there are lots of people who ate their vegetables and had a good diet and exercised and had babies pretty young and still got breast cancer.
15: Sure.
13: I've talked to patients in that situation. I think for most people, they'll never know exactly why they got cancer.
15: Nina, I want to go back to Whitney for a second because you said her initial cancer diagnosis was 2 years ago. How is she doing now?
13: The last time I spoke with her, she was doing pretty well. She had gone back to work and she and her boyfriend were moving in together, but she was still kind of dealing with the emotional and physical scars of this experience.
14: I think that's going to take a lot longer to deal with.
13: For example, after her double mastectomy, she did eventually have a reconstruction.
14: Like, having this reconstruction, like, it's been one of the hardest, like, lasting parts.
13: She's had people say to her, like, oh, you know, you got your boobs done. And she's like, totally just incensed by that comment because she's like,
14: do you understand that a mastectomy reconstruction,
13: even though her reconstruction was successful by standards of the surgery,
14: I hate him a lot.
13: She kind of hates her new breasts and they don't feel like hers, and it's a hard line for her to toe, much less her boyfriend,
14: because like, you're not supposed to like these better than the old ones.
13: And on her bad days, there's a mix of trying to move forward and also grieving what was or what could have been. And she's trying to figure out what's next for her in her life. She's wondering whether she wants to have children, and if so, you know, maybe soon. She's, of course, worried about the cancer coming back. But really, the thing that sticks with me the most about her was just how lonely the experience was, and also how unprepared she felt for it, because it's not something that typically happens in this stage of life. And I think that was true for most of the people I talked to. One of the things I wanted people to understand was this isn't just like a temporary derailment and then you go back to your normal life. And people who have been diagnosed at a younger age don't really feel like the public or even their friends and family get what they're going through.
14: People want to help you, but also they might be really bad at it. You're so totally alone and really are in charge of yourself.
13: And I think a lot of the people I spoke to really wanted to speak to me and tell their story because they wanted other people like them to feel seen.
15: Nina Agrawal, thank you so much.
13: Thanks for having me.
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18: Still quite a ways off from our forecast high today, but the afternoon is young. We're expecting a high today of about 79 degrees, clear 67 right now in Seattle at 2:30.
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0: In Los Angeles, I'm Kai Rizdahl. Monday today, this one is the 10th of August. Good as it always is to have you along, everybody. If you flip through the Rolodex of this economy right now, you will see a lot of things that are headline worthy. AI spending and related what the markets are doing about that. Oil and the president's war. Trade and tariffs, those are kind of perennials at this point. Arguably, though, and with all respect to the other items I just mentioned, the two things most worthy of attention are inflation and the labor market, which gets us to this week. We will get the July Consumer Price Index on Wednesday, Wholesale Price Index, and then how those two things feed into consumer spending behavior with the July report come out on retail spending come Friday. That all, as you know, Friday, in which we learned wage follows the July jobs report outlook growth fell sharp. With last Friday, in which we learned average growth fell. Hourly earnings increasing at the sharply with average hourly earnings slowest pace in five, increasing at the slowest 5 years, still growing, but more slowly. Pace in 5 years, still growing. Inflation, I do not need to remind, but more slowly. Mind you, isn't really slowing much at all. Inflation, I do not need to remind you all. So, high inflation isn't really slowing much at all. Slowing wage growth, here's... So, high inflation, slow marketplaces, Mitchell Hartman. Slowing wage growth, here's marketplaces, Mitchell...
2: 1 year ago, prices were...
0: Hartman.
2: 1 year ago, rising by 2.7% year over year. Prices were rising by 2.7%. Workers' average hour and percent year over year. Hourly pay was growing by 4%. Workers' average hourly pay that. Fast forward to now, prices are now rising 3.5% a year, but wage growth has slowed to just 3.2%. Real earnings, that's pay after accounting for inflation, actually turned negative back in April.
3: Consumers aren't, you know, going around doing that calculation.
2: Johnny's opinion firm, it's...
3: I do know is that their cost of living is up, and they feel like the economy is not doing well.
2: And employers aren't under much pressure to increase wages because workers are staying put even in the face of anemic raises, says Amy Glazer at the staffing firm Adecco.
23: Employees are really looking for security. We've seen wages slow. You're not seeing these huge signs on bonuses.
2: So as consumers do, purchasing power is eroded. What are consumers doing?
24: A lot of people
2: consumers doing
24: have been forced to dip into savings and take A lot of people have been forced to dip into savings and take on debt.
2: Ted Rossman is at nonprofit credit counseling firm.
24: On debt.
2: Ted Rossman is at nonprofit credit counseling firm Money Management International. He says it's not just low-income consumers international. He says consumers. It's also middle-income. It's not just low-income consumers. It's also middle-income earners finding that rising income earners prices have eaten up their entire paycheck. Finding that rising prices back before the end of the month.
24: This is
2: have eaten up their entire paycheck before
24: often very practical debt
2: before the end of the month.
24: This is often, it's not usually a vacation or a very practical debt. It's not usually a vacation shopping spree. I mean, usually this is or a shopping spree. I mean, usually this is medical debt, car repairs, it's groceries, it's everyday essentials.
2: Consumers are trading down, spending more frugally, says Joanne Hsu at the University of Michigan Consumer Surveys, but not everybody.
25: At the very top of the income and wealth spectrum, they're probably not adjusting their spending all that much. Consumers who have large stock portfolios may be feeling wealthier than they have felt in a long time.
2: And Hsu says they generate the lion's share of consumer spending, meaning their outlays may mask declining purchasing power for the rest of consumers in the economy. I'm Mitchell Hartman for Marketplace.
0: Wall Street today, oil was up a little bit, stocks were down a little bit, Strait of Hormuz is still closed, all y'all know the drill. We will have the details when we do the numbers.

0: All right, here's a story about the power of a brand, about knowing your customer and hoping they will follow you. It's a story about technology and, in a way, throwing spaghetti at the wall and seeing what sticks. Bed Bath & Beyond, the parent company of, yes, Bed Bath & Beyond, but also Overstock and Bye Bye Baby, they're changing their name and a whole bunch more. Come Monday next, BB&B will henceforth be known as Neighborhood Intelligence. The plan is to move into services a bit more, flooring and insurance, maybe mortgages. It's buying a real estate platform called Fathom, and it's going to move from the New York Stock Exchange to the NASDAQ. 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Marketplace's Kristen Schwab explains it all.
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0: Raise your hand if you can relate to this. You're in line someplace. It's probably the grocery store. And you get stuck behind somebody writing a check. A paper check. It is more common than you might think. We all collectively write something like 10 billion checks a year in this economy. And yet, there is a push to get rid of them. So we've called Professor Jay Zagorski. He's at Boston University. Also, full disclosure, he is pro-check. Professor, thanks for coming on.
1: Thank you very much for having me, Kai.
0: How does one start thinking about paper checks and maybe we ought to get rid of them? Where did this come from?
1: Well, in 2027, Germany has decided to get rid of paper checks and Australia is getting rid of checks by 2030. Plus, Donald Trump, in one of his first executive orders, basically said the federal government needs to stop writing checks. So we have a couple of major countries, Germany and Australia, plus the United States federal government saying no more checks.
0: Well, I mean, so how do you feel about that? How do you feel about the idea of getting rid of paper checks in this economy? Because, you know, my mom aside, there are millions of other people in this country who use paper checks.
1: Yeah. The Federal Reserve every 3 years tracks how people pay for things. And back in 2024, which is the most recent data, people in the United States wrote 9.2 right. billion checks.
0: Right.
1: 9.2, that's a pretty big number. Now, yes, clearly people are using fewer and fewer checks. Back in 2024, the typical person wrote about 2 checks a month, and that was way, way down from what happened in 2000. Back in 2000, people were writing about 27 checks. But there's still a small part of the society, primarily older people and primarily small businesses, that love using checks.
0: Yeah, the older people you get, right, force of habit. Small businesses, I imagine, is so they avoid, you know, that 3% you got to pay to Visa or whatever it is.
1: Mm-hmm. 3.5, up to 4% is allowed. So, you know, 3 or 4%, if you're a small business and you're only doing, say, a couple of million dollars in revenue a year, that can really add up on the bottom line.
0: You said a minute ago that the Federal Reserve has been thinking about maybe getting out of the check game. They are a little known fact about the Fed. They process a huge number of the checks in this country. And also the president wants to get the U.S. out of the check game. Can they just do that?
1: Well, the Federal Reserve processes about a third of the checks in the United States. And they had a request for comment this past spring saying, should we get out of the check business or not? Because the checks that are processed by the Federal Reserve, they're cleared by machines, and those machines are getting a little bit old, a little long in the tooth, and they haven't released what the public comments were, but we'll see in a couple of months when the Federal Reserve releases what their results are.
0: Yeah, you must have given a public comment, right? You're a trained expert in this field.
1: As a matter of fact, I saw the request for public comments 1 week after it closed,
0: and
1: I missed the deadline.
0: Timing is everything. Do you suppose checks are just going to last? I mean, you know, there are still millions of people using them. There's an audience for them.
1: As a matter of fact, I think checks are going to continue to last. And a lot of people write checks that say, oh, I don't write any checks. And what I say is I ask people, do you use online bill pay? And many people are like, yeah. And I say, if the bank cannot pay electronically using something called ACH, the automatic clearinghouse, then the bank just cuts a paper check on your behalf.
0: They do not. Is that right?
1: They do. As a matter of fact, in general, if your bank doesn't say it's cutting a paper check, if it takes 3 to 5 days for a payment to arrive, you can be pretty sure that's being cut a paper check.
0: I had no idea. As I've said on this program before, my wife handles and is in charge of

0: of, and it's a good thing, literally all the money in our household. So I'm sure she's aware of this. I had no idea that that's actually what happens.
1: And that's part of the reason why 9.2 billion checks were being written last year.
0: For sure. Do you suppose maybe you're standing athwart history here, screaming stop, and you know, people are just, the government and the Fed, they're going to do whatever they want to do.
1: Oh, I fully expect that. I do feel that the tide of history is going against me, but it's important as an academic to point out that there are advantages of some of, we'll call it more the old-fashioned ways. And especially some of the advantages are coming a little bit more forefront right now as we discuss the pluses and minuses of artificial intelligence.
0: Yeah. Jay Zagorski, he's at Boston University. Professor Zagorski, thanks for your time, sir. I appreciate it.
1: Have a wonderful day, Kai.
0: You too.

0: The long-term migration trend in this economy has been rural to urban, and it has been that way literally for generations. And while plenty of people are still moving to cities rather than out of them, the Economic Research Service, that's part of the Department of Agriculture, says that between 2021 and 2024, the rural parts of this country saw a net population gain of about 430,000 people. Remote work is a factor. More affordable housing, yes, definitely. Sometimes, though, it's just about finding the place that feels like home. That brings us to today's installment of our series, Adventures in Housing.
1: I'm Janet Kyle, and I live in a vintage trailer on a flower farm on 3.5 acres in Saluda, South Carolina. I am 65 years old and single. One thing I have figured out the older I've gotten is that I don't like living in the city. And I have found that I keep desiring country life. So I moved to Italy for a while. I looked at England for a little while because of its simple country life. And then I thought, instead of getting rid of everything, how about if I move west of the city and could still commute in? I just started looking to see what there was, and this Airbnb came up. I went and immediately fell in love with the place. And it's a lovely couple, and they started a flower farm because she's always loved growing flowers. And so when I came that very first weekend, I dug right in with her and helped her plant stuff and harvest stuff and weed. And I thought, I'm in heaven. And I said, I know you just put this as an Airbnb instead of long term, but would you consider a long term renter? And they said, well, yeah, with the right person, and it seems like you might be the right person. And I said, well, you guys seem like the right people. I have my own little 320 square foot vintage park trailer that they redid and have made perfectly comfortable. There's a queen size bed, living room area, and then a big long front porch, which I start every day out on my porch looking at the bucolic setting I'm in and just feel kind of at home, really, for the first time. Is it my forever home? I don't really think in terms of forever. It is until this doesn't feel right anymore. Is that 6 months from now or 6 years from now? Have no idea and don't really care. So that's kind of how I approach things, I guess. It's, well, this looks interesting. Let's try this.
0: Let's try this. Janet Kyle in Saluda, South Carolina. You know, this series does not work without you. So whether you have found yourself a home or you're still on the move, share your story with us, would you? Marketplace.org/adventures in housing.

0: Coming up.
1: 200 data points every millisecond is now filtering into this computing device.
0: All in the name of the perfect Pringle. I promise that's the story. First, though, let's do the numbers. Dow Industrial's off about 60 points today, a 10th percent, 53,975. NASDAQ down 85 points, about 0.3%, 26,605. S&P 500 down 4 points. We'll call that flat, 77.53. So Bed Bath & Beyond, shares down almost 4.5% today. Now that it's moving into home services, it'll face off against retail giants like Home Depot and Lowe's. Home Depot saw shares drop more than 1.3%. Lowe's down more than 2% on the day. Speaking of rebrands, as we were, there are some household company names that once went by something very different. Google used to be known as Backrub. Seriously? Not making this up? Shares down. Oh, up today. Should have been down. Shares up almost 0.7%. Nike used to be known as Blue Ribbon Sports. Increased about 1%. Bonds down. Yield on the 10-year T-note rose 4.70%. 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
3: 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Well, in case you were wondering, you may have heard some breakups and dropouts during the past hour. Apparently, there have been some problems with the feed from the network in D.C. this afternoon, but they've been scrambling to clear things up. So thank you so much for your patience. Rob Wood with you this afternoon on KUOW. 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
3: We're going to get you up to date on what we know after a deadly earthquake today in Colombia. Stay with us for the latest on that during All Things Considered. It starts in a few minutes at 3 o'clock. Sunny skies in our forecast this afternoon. We'll have a high close to 80 degrees and a low tonight around 57. Sunny and 70 now in Seattle at KUOW.
0: I'm Kai Rizdahl. The beauty of the monthly unemployment report is that should you choose to keep digging, there are always interesting nuggets to be found. Digging we chose, and in the course of it, we found a reasonably bright spot in the data that we got last Friday. Temporary help services, the staffing agencies that companies turn to when they need to fill gaps. The temp industry added 3,400 workers in July. Over the past 7 months, has added more than 50,000. Marketplace's Stephanie Hughes has that one.
5: In the past year, lots of companies have laid people off. Sometimes they blamed AI, sometimes they didn't. But those job cuts weren't always a smart move.
6: They thought that they could go without workers, and that didn't always work.
5: Alexandra von Tiergarten with the staffing firm Robert Half says they've been bringing back some of those human workers by hiring temps. Other employers have lost workers, not because they laid them off, but because the Trump administration has stripped them of temporary protected status, says Ron Hetrick, a labor economist at the research firm Lightcast.
7: There's still a need, and this particular labor force was the one delivering, you know, on that need.
5: So companies have turned to temps to fill those jobs. Hetrick says that's particularly been affecting the logistics sector.
7: This whole supply chain side. So that's warehouses, transportation, truck transportation.
5: Data centers are also creating demand for temp workers. Chris Layden, CEO of Kelly Services, says the workforce company has hired over 10,000 people this year to work in and on data centers, including engineers and IT specialists.
8: Some of those data centers are in locations that don't support the talent supply that they need to run and operate and even build these data centers.
5: Some employers are turning to temps instead of hiring people outright because they feel uncertain about the future, says sociologist Aaron Hatton, author of the book, The Temp Economy.
9: They don't know what's coming down the pipeline with AI, with the war, with the economy. And so they're looking to temps first to get the job done.
5: Hatton says bringing in temps means companies can get stuff done without making any commitments to workers. I'm Stephanie Hughes from Marketplace.

0: We talk about optimization a lot. Efficiency in production leading to goods that are more uniform and thus more profitable. I need you to work with me on this one, but perhaps the ultimate optimized product out there is the humble Pringle. Perfectly formed, immaculately stacked, each exactly like the other. The company that makes them, though, wants them to be even more perfect. So they're piloting an AI program to make sure each and every chip is the iconic saddle-shaped platonic ideal. Isabel Busquet is a reporter at the Wall Street Journal Leadership Institute, where she had the scoop on AI Pringles. Thanks for coming on the program.
1: Yeah, thanks for having me.
0: Can you help me understand, please, why we need AI to make a better Pringle?
1: Yeah, that's a great question. Pringles production is by no means perfect.
0: Which is funny because they are basically the perfect chip. They all come in that little stack.
1: Yeah. You could make that argument for sure. But I think what you don't see behind the scenes is there's a lot of times in the factory when the dough will crack and will have to be thrown away, or the chips get too sticky and they're stuck in the fryer. And there's all these different production challenges that are happening behind the scenes. And so the company that makes Pringles was basically looking for a better way where they, you know, could reduce their waste, and every single Pringle in the factory would be the perfect Pringle.
0: All right. So how does it work?
1: Great question. So they basically decided to create what they're calling a digital twin of the Pringle dough as it moves through the production line. And you would think that the dough would pretty much be standard. You know, it's the same recipe, it's the same ingredients, but there will be slight differences, things like small tweaks, the machinery, maybe a little more water here, maybe a little more oil here. And so all this data, more than 200 data points every millisecond is now filtering into this computing device they have at the edge. And from there, an AI model is running a simulation to decide, is this batch of raw materials going to result in the perfect batch of Pringles, or are there adjustments we need to make, and what are the adjustments? And then it tells the operators how to make those tweaks.
0: Who knew making Pringles was so hard? And it does it in real time, right? Is that the deal?
1: Yeah. Basically, it can preemptively tell you where the issues are going to be, which is a big deal because in the past, they call them dough makers in the Pringles factories would, basically just grab chunks of dough off their production line or grab Pringles once they came out of the fryer and weigh them and then make those tweaks afterwards, which resulted in more waste.
0: Is this going to be another story of AI replacing humans?
1: At this point, the company was pretty firm on the fact that the AI is working alongside the humans. Okay. There could be a future with this kind of technology where the AI model decides what kind of tweaks it needs to make and then autonomously tweaks the machines itself, makes those updates itself. But we'll have to wait and see.
0: Yeah, but the future is what the future is going to be. Here's the payoff question then. Is it working? Is the company that makes Pringles actually saving money as it makes these investments, right? Because it's spending money too to make the perfect Pringle.
1: Yeah, great question. No, the company's been working on this effort for 4 years. They've put in, between $4 and $5 million. This is a lofty investment for them. This was a limited project on one production line in Poland. They're seeing a 10% improvement in the quality of the Pringles. They're seeing a 13% reduction in waste. Wow. They said they're seeing a more than 40%, return on the millions they put into this project. And so they are planning to scale it out to Belgium and Tennessee next year.
0: Now, does this mean that when I pop open a can of Pringles and I eat my way through the stack, that there aren't going to be those crumbled little bits on the bottom? I mean, are they taking care of that too?
1: Yeah, I don't know. That's a good question. I think we'll have to grab some cans of Pringles see for ourselves.
0: That's right. That's the only way to figure it out. Isabel Busquet, she's at the Wall Street Journal Leadership Institute. Isabel, thanks a lot. I appreciate your time.
1: Yeah, thanks for having me.
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0: This final note on the way out today comes to us from Axios, an occasional guest on this program, Neil Irwin. Guess who is the Federal Reserve's biggest fan of artificial intelligence? If you said Chairman Kevin Warsh, please go straight to the head of the class. Neil reported today that before he took office, Warsh built a couple of AI bots that aggregated the works of Milton Friedman and James Tobin, very heavy hitters in 20th century economics, and then asked those bots to spit out what Friedman and Tobin would have had to say about today's economic issues. Maybe it's just me, but I don't think you're allowed to do that in Econ 101, lest you get into big and serious trouble. That's all I'm saying. Amir Babawi, Caitlin Esch, John Gordon, Noya Karn, Steve Mullis, and Stephanie Sieg are the Marketplace editing staff. Kelly Silvera is the news director. I'm Kai Rizdahl. We will see you tomorrow, everybody. This is APM.
3: Well, looks like we're running late this afternoon. Stay with us. Kim Malcolm will be back with All Things Considered today. That's coming up next here on KUOW FM Seattle, KUOW Tumwater, and KQOW Bellingham. We are a self-sustaining service of the University of Washington. 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
4: Russia and Ukraine can increasingly conduct airstrikes that hit far inside each other's countries.
5: We will hear from NPR correspondents in both nations.
4: It's Monday, August 10th, and this is All Things Considered from NPR News. I'm Juana Summers.
5: And I'm Scott Detrow. First to China, where courts in several cities have ruled in favor of workers displaced by artificial intelligence.
4: Even so, workers there have a lot to be anxious about.
6: If you compare to Europe, to the U.S., to some extent, it is even more protective for employees.
5: Also, monarch butterfly populations in North America have been on the decline.
4: But recently, there's been some good news.
7: Conservation does seem to be having an effect, although, you know, we still... It still doesn't look great for the monarchs in the future.
5: First, this newscast.
8: Live from NPR News in Washington, I'm Ryland Barton. A powerful 7.4 magnitude earthquake struck Colombia today, killing at least 111 people and damaging hundreds of buildings. Authorities are concerned about aftershocks, and flights have been suspended in several airports. Todd Blanch is now the 88th Attorney General of the U.S. NPR's Kerry Johnson reports Blanch took his oath in the Oval Office as President Trump watched.
9: Blanch started his legal career as a federal prosecutor in New York, but he came to national attention defending Donald Trump in several criminal cases after Trump finished his first term in the White House. Blanch says he loves the Justice Department. During his swearing-in ceremony, he pledged to support and defend the Constitution against all enemies, foreign and domestic. The Senate narrowly confirmed Blanch last weekend. Several lawmakers worried he'd be more loyal to Trump than the rule of law. But Senator Bill Cassidy of Louisiana, who cast the deciding vote, said Blanch would be better able to push back on Trump if he had the backing of the full Senate. Kerry Johnson, NPR News, Washington.
8: Voters in six states head to the polls tomorrow: Connecticut, Vermont, Alabama, South Carolina, Minnesota, and Wisconsin. The demands of massive data centers are casting a shadow over the elections, as NPR's Tamara Keith reports.
10: The giant windowless buildings use a lot of power and face growing bipartisan opposition.
11: It is able to cross partisan coalitions in a way that a lot of other issues can't.
10: Amanda Littman is the founder of Run for Something, which works with Democratic candidates for state and local office.
11: People are bringing it up to them, so they really are like responding to what they're hearing from voters. I think it is the most tangible physical representation of the threat that AI feels like it's making in people's lives.
10: A recent Gallup poll found 7 in 10 Americans oppose a data center being built in their community. Tamara Keith, NPR News.
8: Some voters in Alabama will be casting ballots for a second time in a congressional primary tomorrow. NPR's Debbie Elliott reports the special elections, the result of redistricting, pushed through after the Supreme Court removed race as a consideration for drawing district lines.
12: The map approved by the Republican-controlled legislature creates a more difficult path to re-election for the two black Democrats in
13: Alabama's congressional delegation. Voter Willie Dixon of Lounsboro is in a new district now and says it's confusing.
14: Create enough chaos, people will give up and go home.
13: Six Republicans are vying to challenge Democrat Shamari Figures. State Representative Rhett Marks has President Trump's endorsement.
15: We have a chance to flip a Democrat seat back to the Republicans.
13: He says the stakes are high with control of Congress in the balance. Debbie Elliott, NPR News.
8: Major U.S. stock indexes closed down today. This is NPR News.
16: This is KUOW News. I'm Kim Malcolm in Seattle. Firefighters in Spokane are making rapid progress on containing three fires that ripped through the area over a week ago, with the destructive Old Trails fire now 53% contained. The weekend's cold front did not result in increasing the fires, and evacuation orders around all three fire areas have been dropped to level one, allowing many of the 65,000 evacuated residents to return home. Homeowners are being encouraged to wear protective gear like N95 masks and are getting advice on how to safely turn the water back on. In primary election results, the returns in Southwest Washington's 3rd Congressional District primary are sparking different reactions among Republicans and Democrats. Oregon Public Broadcasting's Elena Neal-Sachs reports.
17: As of Friday, Republican State Senator John Braun had received just under 40% of the vote in Washington's top two primary, with most ballots already accounted for. Incumbent Democrat Marie Glusenkamp-Perez had almost 37%, and Progressive Democrat Brent Henrich had about 17%. These tallies show a notable number of Democratic voters are unhappy with Glusenkamp-Perez. Nearly one in three supported her progressive challenger. Aaron Covey with the nonpartisan Cook Political Report says there's another key indicator.
18: With these primaries, the important metric is the combined vote that went to all of the candidates of the same party.
17: If you do that with the Southwest Washington District primary, it doesn't look great for Republicans. That said, this race is still expected to be one of the most competitive in the country come November. Elena Neal-Sachs reporting.
16: The Seattle region's air quality is rated as good today. This afternoon, we're heading towards a high of 76 degrees under mostly sunny skies, and sunny and highs of 77 again tomorrow. 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
5: 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I'm Scott Detrow.
21: And I'm Juana Summers. Russia and Ukraine are both conducting punishing airstrikes that the other side simply cannot stop. Air offenses far outstrip air defenses, and there is no sign this huge gap will be closed anytime soon. For more, we're joined by NPR correspondents in the two countries. Greg Myrie is in Kyiv, and Charles Maines is in Moscow. Hi to both of you.
22: Hi, Juana.
23: Hi, Juana.
21: Charles, I'll start with you and the view from Russia. What type of impact are all of these Ukrainian drone strikes having on Russians?
22: Well, let's start with this. You know, just today, 13 people, some Russians, some Central Asian migrant workers, died when Ukrainian drones struck an oil-producing town in the Russian Republic of Tatarstan. Meanwhile, sustained Ukrainian attacks on energy infrastructure, I mean, we're talking ports, refineries, fuel hubs, tankers, all across Russia have caused gas shortages that really peaked in July with long lines for drivers seeking gas. You know, the Kremlin has since managed this crisis by allowing the sale and import of lower-grade, dirtier fuel, but it's far from over. And driving in Russia today is like driving in the 1970s. Then we have these attacks on logistics centers and on Russia's largest online retailer, Wildberries, often referred to as Russia's Amazon in particular. You know, this is part of an open Ukrainian campaign to, quote, bring the war home to Russians. And in hitting Wildberries, it's doing so. Near daily strikes on warehouses have wiped out tens of thousands of small businesses whose owners seemingly have nothing to do with the war. And more broadly, these attacks chip away at this idea that life can still be pretty normal for a lot of Russians despite the war and Western sanctions. His services like Wildberries meant you could basically buy what you wanted when you wanted, and that no longer feels the case.
21: And Greg, over to you. Are Ukrainians feeling more vulnerable as the Russians step up these ballistic missile attacks?
0: Yes, absolutely. Charles noted the civilian deaths today in Russia. Well, Ukrainian civilians are also being hit. They say this has been the case throughout the war. And what's made it worse is they've now lost this sort of limited protection that they've had. In the past few years, when you heard air raid sirens go off, you knew Ukraine's air defenses were responding and could be reasonably confident they'd shoot down much, not all, but a lot of the incoming fire. And that's just no longer true. Now you hear the sirens, and you hear them most nights, you know Ukraine is out of the U.S.-made Patriot air defense missiles and is really helpless to stop these incoming Russian ballistic missiles. We've had several terrible nights recently. Russia has fired salvos of more than 20 ballistic missiles at Kyiv and other cities, and Ukraine has not shot down any of them, or at most one. And Ukraine isn't hiding this. The Air Force gives the figures every morning. President Volodymyr Zelensky constantly calls on the U.S. and Europe to send Patriot missiles to Ukraine.
1: I'll put this next question to both of you. The two countries have developed fearsome offensive air capabilities. Why haven't their air defenses kept pace? Charles, I'll start with you and Russia.
22: Well, the simple but honest answer is that Russia's big. The world's largest country by far, in fact. It makes up 11% of the Earth's total landmass. So it follows that its defenses can't be everywhere at once. Of course, protecting Moscow is a priority, so are military installations. But how do you defend gas and oil facilities scattered across the country? Now factor in commercial warehouses like Wildberries. You know, how do you protect Crimea, the annexed peninsula that Russia seized from Ukraine in 2014? You know, it's now out of electricity, fuel, supplies. A factor here, I think, is that Russia's underestimated Ukraine, which has really been a common thread throughout this war. The Kremlin planned this invasion as a three-day operation, and we're now in year five of the conflict. All that said, there is a genuine shock among Russians that these attacks are now happening daily. It's almost like Groundhog Day. You know, you wake up to learn what's the latest thing to go up in flames from these drones, and it doesn't seem to be much that the government can do about it, at least not so far.
1: And Greg, what about Ukraine then?
0: Yeah, the real frustration for Ukrainians is that they've had this partial solution with the Patriot air defense batteries. And of course, Ukraine still has them, but without the interceptor missiles, it's like having a gun but not have any bullets to put in them. And Ukraine has run out of defensive missiles just as Russia is ramping up its production of offensive missiles. Now, about 20 countries have Patriots, but the Trump administration is not sending any of them now. No other country is publicly pledging to help Ukraine. The U.S. stockpiles are way down because of the war in Iran. European countries have provided some previously, but have limited stocks and appear unwilling to part with them now. So Ukraine is talking about building a new anti-missile system with European countries. But this is complicated and will take time. There's talk about testing a new missile, but not until the middle of next year. And one final note on that, Ukraine makes its own drone interceptors and shoots down around 90% of incoming Russian drones. Ukraine is really a world leader in this field, but that doesn't help with the much more powerful ballistic missiles.
1: And Greg, many of these airstrikes, they're hitting civilians or economic sites rather than military targets. Are they likely to change the trajectory of the war?
0: You know, they may not. I mean, I've been to several sites that have been hit here in Kyiv, apartment buildings, warehouses. These attacks certainly instill fear in people and damage the economy, but they're far from the front line, and the attacks don't really seem to provide much, if any, military advantage for Russia. Still, the big concern is what happens this winter. Russia keeps hitting Ukraine's civilian power grid every winter. Ukraine keeps patching it together, but it's increasingly fragile, especially if Ukraine doesn't have defenses to protect it. And really, Juana, that's what makes the next few months very critical. Can Ukraine find a solution before winter starts to bite? And to what extent can Russia exploit this vulnerability right now?
1: And Charles, lastly, this rapid evolution in the air war seems to be in contrast to the ground war that is largely a stalemate. Are you seeing any movement there?
22: Well, the Kremlin continues to insist its forces are making progress on the ground, but to the degree that that's true, it's coming at a very slow pace and amid heavy losses. Russian President Vladimir Putin has long insisted it's just a matter of time before the Ukrainian lines crack under Russian pressure, and that belief seems to be driving his actions even now. You know, a telling moment came last month when Ukraine, with U.S. backing, floated this idea of a mutual pause on these long-range attacks that, as we've been discussing, have been damaging to both sides. Well, Putin, he rejected the idea outright. He said this would allow Ukraine to send reinforcements to the front lines. And besides, he added, whatever damage Ukraine can inflict on us, Russia can inflict far more on them.
21: NPR's Charles Maines in Moscow and Greg Myrie in Kyiv. Thanks to both of you.
22: Thank you.
0: Sure thing, Juana.
5: Texas has the fastest growing market for data centers in the country. It's on track to lead the nation in the industry. But Governor Greg Abbott recently announced a pause on new data centers until the state can conduct a thorough review of their impact on the state's resources. From member station Houston Public Media, Natalie Weber tells us more.
2: In the first few months of this year alone, nearly 200 data centers and other large energy consumers asked to join Texas's power grid. Large energy consumers are requesting five times the amount of energy used to power the entire state during record-breaking demand. About 90% of those requests are from data centers, according to the Electric Reliability Council of Texas, the agency that manages the energy grid. Governor Abbott wants state regulators to collect information about new data centers' water and energy usage, any government support they receive, and their impact on nearby communities. It's unclear how long the audit could take.
3: It absolutely is very disruptive, and frankly, that's probably the point.
2: That's Beth Garza, an energy consultant who previously served as the independent watchdog for Texas's power grid operators. She questions whether the governor and state agencies can enforce Abbott's latest directive on data centers without new state laws.
3: Unless he's willing to call a special session, which people are asking him to do, I'm not sure how you impose the requirements that his edict seems to want to impose.
2: The governor's campaign press secretary, Eduardo Leal, said in a statement that Abbott, quote, is taking the necessary action to protect Texans. President Donald Trump called the governor's decision a mistake in an interview with Punchbowl News last week. But Texas State House Representative Gina Hinojosa says Abbott needs to call a special legislative session. The Democratic lawmaker is running to unseat him in November.
6: The only way we can have any assurances that the people will be protected is if there is a moratorium until the legislature can meet and pass into actual law real protections for people.
2: The legislature only meets every other year, and its next regular session isn't scheduled to meet until January. In a statement, the Data Center Coalition, an industry group, called for state regulators to, quote, move swiftly to complete the audit. Rice University political scientist Mark Jones says even though there's controversy about the benefits of data centers, they contribute to the Texas economy.
23: The governor does have to balance the intense opposition of a small but vocal group of Texans combined with unease among a larger group of Texans with the actual economic benefits that data centers provide.
2: Data center opponents could face an uphill battle in the next legislative session, Jones says, as the industry hires top lobbyists. Still, he says, the governor's backing could give these communities a boost. For NPR News, I'm Natalie Weber in Houston.
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1: It's smoky in Bellingham this afternoon, 64 degrees there, clear and 70 degrees now in Seattle's University District. Thanks for joining us here on KUOW 94.9 Seattle. I'm Kim Malcolm. Former students at Interlochen High School, an elite boarding school in Michigan, have made nearly 70 allegations of sexual abuse by adults there from the 1950s to the 2010s.
2: I don't even know how differently my life would have gone had this event not occurred.
1: We'll hear from the school's administration. That's in about 20 minutes.
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1: Quick look now at some of our top stories this afternoon on KUOW. Nearly 22,000 people have been driven from their homes due to fast-moving wildfires in British Columbia. Authorities confirmed an 80-year-old woman died as a result of the Bald Range wildfire along Okanagan Lake. In eastern Washington, evacuation orders for the residents of Malden have been downgraded to level 2, be ready, on Sunday. And Todd Blanche was sworn in this morning as the newest U.S. Attorney General. Blanche was previously President Trump's personal lawyer, and his nomination was nearly blocked by concerns over an agreement that provides several Trump family members immunity from tax audits. Blanche was confirmed by the full U.S. Senate on a party line 50-49 vote. More through the afternoon here on KUOW.
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1: Heading towards a high of 76 degrees this afternoon under sunny skies, this is KUOW at 3:20.
0: It's All Things Considered from NPR News. I'm Scott Detrow.
5: And I'm Juana Summers. Van Newkirk has a very serious job at The Atlantic where he's a senior editor, but he also just really loves butterflies. And we're talking about monarch butterflies, to be specific, so much so that he spent time with them in Mexico to get an update on the state of the monarch butterfly in 2026. And here's some big news. Those butterflies, they're back in a big way. Van Newkirk wrote about his trip for The Atlantic, and he's here with us in studio to tell us exactly what he found. Hi.
6: Hi.
5: So, Van, I mean, this trip sounds incredible. How did it come together?
6: So, I have been interested in the monarch butterflies for my entire life. So, I'd seen over the years, the numbers have been declining pretty dramatically. And I really wanted to go to see the overwintering grounds in Mexico sort of before they may disappear. But as it turned out, the year I chose to actually go, they were doing a little bit better than before.
5: When you think about the monarch population today, what are some of the biggest challenges out there?
6: So the populations have been, they've been increasing for the past 2 years, but that is from an all-time low. And the biggest challenges right now is climate change. So now climate change, even if you do replant the trees and all the milkweed, it might make milkweed unable to grow in some places, even in yards where people have planted it. And it may destroy the forest in Mexico. So we really have, everything seems to always come back to this one giant global issue. And I wanted to focus on one facet of it.
5: So, Van, for people who don't know as much about monarch butterflies as you do, why are they so important to the natural world, to our ecosystem?
6: Well, when you think about the monarch, they're sort of an indicator based on how well they are doing. So this is a species that can tell us about the conditions in Mexico, the conditions in the Midwest, and the conditions in Canada. That's a very important species. There are very few that give us that much range of information.
5: I know that you got to track three butterflies on your trip. Tell us about that.
6: So thanks to this new technology, these trackers that are about the size of a grain of rice,
7: okay,
6: they put them on the backs of the butterflies with eyelash glue.
7: Oh, wow.
6: So now we have another use case for eyelash glue. And now with these trackers, we can see almost exactly where the butterflies are going. And so I took the opportunity to follow three butterflies from the Sierra Chinqua sanctuary in Mexico.
7: I love the names. I understand you may have had a little bit of a hand in helping name them. Is that right?
6: Yes. My daughter's 6 years old, and I asked her what we should name them. And so the first one was easy. That was Cinderella. Mm-hmm. The second, she thought for a moment, and she knows the Very Hungry Caterpillar by heart. And so she said Eric Carl.
7: Perfect. Is there anything you learned on your trip and in your reporting that surprised you?
6: One thing that really surprised me was the role of avocados. The forest where they go to winter, those are very tempting targets for people to burn or clear mm-hmm. in order to grow avocados. So if you've eaten avocados in the U.S., you've likely eaten avocados that were grown sometimes illicitly on the land where the butterflies need to come for the winter.
7: We have been speaking with Van Newkirk. He's a senior editor for The Atlantic and a known butterfly enthusiast. Van, thank you.
6: Thank you.
0: This summer, a court in the Chinese city of Guangzhou sided with a graphics designer who was replaced by AI and ruled the dismissal was unlawful. Similar court decisions have happened across several Chinese cities and are being hailed as victories for workers' rights. But as NPR's Jennifer Pack reports from Beijing, workers still have a lot to be anxious about.
8: Economics graduate Ilouan Wu is no stranger to AI. I use chatbots, she says, to help with my homework before. But when Wu got a recent internship at an AI startup in eastern China's Anhui province, she suddenly felt her AI skills were close to zero. It was a huge shock for me, she says, because I didn't know how advanced AI was already. I feel very afraid. She's been documenting these feelings on the social media platform Xiaohongshu. Will I be replaced by AI, she writes. It's a similar concern in the U.S., but in China, the push to adopt AI comes from the top leaders, and firms here are deploying AI at a scale that far outpaces those in America. Now the courts are stepping in. Take this case in eastern China's Hangzhou City, as reported by state broadcaster CCTV. A tech worker identified by the court only as Mr. Zhou was a quality assurance supervisor working with AI large language models. Eventually, AI took over his work, and the company dismissed him, which the Hangzhou Intermediate People's Court deemed illegal. Judge Shi Guoqiang, who presided over the case, told CCTV, introducing AI to reduce costs is not automatic grounds for a company to end an employee's contract. Similar cases in China have seen courts side with workers. Legal protection is necessary, says student Wu, but thinks it'll take some time to get right. Overall, Chinese laws are very protective of workers, says Guang Li at the global law firm Taylor Wessing's Munich office. He specializes in Chinese employment and labor laws.
9: If you compare to Germany, to Europe, to the US, to some extent, it is even more protective for employees.
8: The issue is enforcement, says Eli Friedman, professor of global labor and work at Cornell University.
10: The state does not have the capacity or, frankly, the interest to rigorously enforce its own laws.
8: Chinese workers, he says, are vulnerable. Like Mr. Zhou's story. He may have won his case, but he's also 35. That's considered old for many Chinese tech companies. He might struggle to find work in China's sluggish economy. Nearly one in six grads couldn't find a job in June. Wu's now pursuing a master's degree. China's job market is already competitive, she says. AI just intensifies that competition. And it's only going to get worse as China and the U.S. are locked in an AI race. Again, Professor Friedman.
10: You can't say that we want to dominate these industries in the future and then you know, start clutching your pearls when people use those things to replace workers.
8: As for Wu, every day she listens to a podcast or watches a video related to AI to keep on top of the latest.
11: Keep learning.
8: Keep learning, she says. Experiencing AI and learning its limitations might make it less scary. It's keep up, she says, or get left behind. Jennifer Pak, NPR News, Beijing.
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1: And this is KUOW 94.9, Seattle's NPR news station. I'm Kim Malcolm. Glad to be back with you today. Clear skies in Tacoma right now, 66 degrees. More Spokane residents are being permitted to return home as wildfires are increasingly contained. And an Air Force base in South Carolina is being renamed after the late U.S. Senator Lindsey Graham. Our top stories from NPR and KUOW next.
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1: And later on All Things Considered, some people in North Spokane are allowed back to their homes now, more than a week after wildfires began destroying properties and forcing thousands to evacuate.
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1: Coming up, our Paige Browning will tell us how the affected residents are sorting out their lives and trying to plan for the future. It's in the next half hour here on KUOW. 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
15: Live from NPR News in Washington, I'm Linda Kenyon. A U.S. military base in South Carolina has been renamed after the late U.S. Senator Lindsey Graham. Defense Secretary Pete Hegseth says Joint Base Charleston is now Joint Base Lindsey Graham.
16: Those gray tails that say Charleston now, when they land in far-flung places, will say Graham. The world will remember that name.
15: Joint Base Lindsey Graham includes an Air Force base and a naval weapons station. Graham, who died last month, served in the Air Force, Air National Guard, and Reserves. He also represented South Carolina as a U.S. Senator for 23 years. Before that, he served in the U.S. House of Representatives for 8. The Trump administration is putting more than $180 million towards schools and trade programs in the mining industry. As NPR's Janaki Mehta reports, President Trump wants to boost domestic production of minerals and batteries.
17: The money will go towards 14 mining schools across the country to bolster the mining workforce, which President Trump said was dwindling in the U.S.
18: For years, mining schools and colleges that are essential to training the future leaders of this industry have been absolutely and sadly disappearing.
17: The administration has been pushing to increase the U.S. domestic production of minerals like lithium, graphite, and silicon to build weapons, cars, and semiconductors to compete with China, which dominates the industry. $80 million in grants for these schools is coming from the Pentagon, while the other $100 million will come from the Department of Energy. Janaki Mehta, NPR News.
15: A new proposal will require food manufacturers to notify the FDA before introducing new food additives like colors, flavorings, and sweeteners to processed foods. The change would reverse a decades-old policy allowing companies to self-certify that new ingredients are safe. That policy has long been criticized by health advocates. This is NPR.
1: This is KUOW News. I'm Kim Malcolm in Seattle. After a calmer-than-expected weekend, Spokane authorities are allowing many wildfire evacuees to return home. New boundaries released Sunday afternoon change areas that have been in Level 3, or go now, to Level 1, be ready. All areas within the fire's perimeters remain at Level 3. Tom Clemos says teams in hazmat suits will spend the next few days doing final cleanup work in the remaining Level 3 evacuation zones. Clemos is the fire incident commander.
11: Every one of these residential homes pose a significant threat to the community, not just because of the heat, but because of the materials that were burned in, you know, everyday modern homes.
1: Authorities are urging people not to rush back home and expect to pick up where life left off. They want property owners to first assess their homes and surroundings. The Red Cross is handing out free kits that include Tyvek suits, N95 masks, and eye protection. City officials are also urging people who return to flush out their pipes before drinking the tap water. One of the Seattle area's signature fundraising events for cancer research appears to have hit a new high. Officials with Fred Hutch Cancer Center's Obliteride say the Saturday bike ride in Seattle raised an initial $7.4 million, almost a full $1 million more than at the same point last year. Some 5,300 people participated and 1,000 volunteers cheered them on. Fred Hutch officials expect the total amount raised to grow before the fundraising officially ends at the end of September. The event has raised more than $74 million since 2013. And visitors to Shill Shoal Bay in Seattle's Ballard neighborhood may have heard this chorus. That's the sound of barking sea lions on a breakwall near Sunset Hill. And if that's your kind of chorus, you can now listen in anytime by tuning into a new streaming channel, Sea Lion Radio. Founder Chris Mills calls it, quote, a flipper-powered community service. He told the Seattle Times that starting in the fall, when the sea lions arrive from California, he can hear 100 or so of the creatures barking all day long, and he loves it. Mills says he misses their noises when they return south in the spring, so a few months ago, he decided to record them and create his 24/7 channel. You can tune in online at sealionradio.org. 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
1: Clear skies, 70 degrees now in North Seattle. 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
0: It's All Things Considered from NPR News. I'm Scott Detrow.
20: And I'm Juana Summers. Jeffrey Epstein allegedly found some of his earliest victims at an elite art school in Michigan, Interlochen Center for the Arts. An independent report commissioned by the school shows that the abuse did not start or end with Epstein. NPR's Ava Berger has the story and a warning. The story contains a description of sexual abuse.
21: Former Interlochen students made some 70 allegations of sexual abuse by nearly 50 adults affiliated with the school. Those allegations are from the 1950s all the way to the 2010s, according to the outside law firm's report. One of the students who was abused is Paul Bush. In 2004, he was recruited to Interlochen at 15 from a dance studio in Dayton, Ohio.
22: It was such an honor. I mean, it was so exciting. It was overwhelming. It was, at that point, my prayers being answered.
21: It would take less than a year for that excitement to be replaced with shame and isolation. Bush is sharing his experience publicly for the first time with NPR. He says the same ballet teacher who recruited him to the boarding school, Thomas Clower, was the one who abused him. Clower showered him with special attention immediately, Bush says. Mentorship, classes, and alone time in Clower's office. Bush describes emails that became more and more personal.
22: It's really hard to differentiate what's appropriate and what's not until it's too late.
21: One cold spring day, Bush, who had turned 16, and a 15-year-old student named Nellie Salisbury went over to Clower's house. Salisbury told NPR she remembers feeling chosen.
23: He's the best dance teacher at Interlochen. Like, he's the one everyone loves.
21: They sat on the couch to watch a movie. Bush says Clower casually put a blanket over the two of them, then molested him.
22: My heart was like beating out of his chest, and I think that's when I was really like, I froze.
21: When Bush recoiled, he says Clower stood up and went to the bathroom. Salisbury remembers Bush turning to her when they were alone. He looked scared, she said.
23: And then Paul looks at me and says, "What do I do? Help me."
21: Looking back, Bush said he still struggles to understand how a trusted mentor at a respected institution could abuse him.
2: He wanted me and he took me. And it didn't even matter that someone else was watching it happening.
21: Salisbury told her parents and they called the school. The school later

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2: That's true. Clower then gave his account of the incident.
3: I was in my house, 30 below zero, and we all got under a blanket, the girl and the boy and me. And I put myself in a place where I was too close to the kids. In that, okay. We were freezing. I mean, I didn't even think, oh, this is going to look horrible.
4: Yeah.
3: That didn't look horrible. What happened was the girl thought that something happened underneath the blanket, and then she called her parents.
2: The ballet school, which listed Clower as an instructor at the time the law firm's report came out, did not respond to NPR's requests for comment. Interlochen says that its school today is, quote, fundamentally different from the one in the report. Interlochen's president, Trey Devi, spoke to NPR member station Interlochen Public Radio.
5: The systems available and the avenues to make reports are clear and they're visible.
2: Bush, the former student who was abused, spent two more years at Interlochen, and he said he never received counseling and doesn't remember anyone at the school asking if he was okay. Interlochen wouldn't speak specifically to Bush's case, but apologized for the harm that community members experienced. Now, Bush is 37, and he has spent 21 years reckoning with the abuse at the prestigious boarding school that was supposed to be safe for him. He went to Juilliard and was a professional dancer for over a decade. But behind that success, he masked his emotions with substances and recently completed a recovery program.
6: I don't even know how differently my life would have gone had this event not occurred.
2: He said he feels the report and the school's response to it is not enough for the victims.
6: They get to do the story, they get to edit, and then they get to present it, and then they get to say case closed. That is completely unacceptable, because guess what? My life is still open.
2: Interlochen says it's offering future counseling for alumni affected by the abuse. That has come too late for Bush, but he has come forward now, he says, hoping that others who were abused might feel less alone. Ava Berger, NPR News.
7: Americans are increasingly frustrated with the U.S. political system, and a new poll backed by election reformers finds voters are open to some big changes. The survey found majority support for changing the structure of Congress in a way that could curtail partisan redistricting and increase the number of political parties. NPR's Ashley Lopez reports.
8: Dustin Wall is with an advocacy group called Fix Our House. He's been working for years to get lawmakers to consider changes to how the U.S. House is elected. He says voters are frustrated with the status quo.
9: People are understanding that gerrymandering is getting worse, that polarization is getting worse, that elections are less competitive between the two parties than ever before, and so voters are feeling increasingly helpless.
8: One solution he's been pushing is moving Congress toward proportional representation. It's a system used in most democracies that basically elects multiple representatives in a single district, and the seats in that single district are divvied up in proportion to a party's vote share. Wall's group partnered with the liberal think tank New America to pull 1,000 voters on this. Proportional representation was supported by a margin of 2-1. Lee Drutman with New America says that's even though pollsters walked respondents through various trade-offs, including that this system can sometimes lead to more extreme political parties and more parties in general that would have to work together.
10: For every one of those questions, people prefer the proportional system with multiple parties, even if it leads to coalition government that is maybe not quite as efficient.
8: Jocelyn Kiley with Pew Research Center says, at least in theory, Americans are open to a lot of different reforms.
11: Now, often when things move from theory to practice, they hit some resistance as people want to understand exactly how that reform will impact them.
8: Wall with Fix Our House says alternatives to political systems are not widely discussed in the U.S. In fact, only 2% of participants in the poll could name proportional representation off the top of their heads.
9: But when asked about the kind of underlying values beneath it and the component parts, there was widespread support from all across the political spectrum.
8: There are multiple bills in Congress that would move the U.S. to a proportional representation system. All are backed only by Democrats and therefore

0: significant hurdles. But Wall and Drutman say this polling shows room for a national conversation. Ashley Lopez, NPR News.
1: You're listening to All Things Considered from NPR News. On a recent whitewater rafting trip, paddlers worked together to stay afloat while bridging personal and political divides. The crews are made up of people from different backgrounds and political ideologies. Kat Bolas from member station WVIA joined them as they navigated the rapids and their differences in the Pennsylvania Poconos.
2: The paddling lesson begins on dry ground as Team Democracy founder Ken Powley stands on the bench of a picnic table. The paddlers, some with years of whitewater experience, others who have never been on a river, sit around him in shorts and sun shirts. They smooth sunscreen onto their faces and legs as he tells them what he learned at a Democracy summit.
3: The idea surfaced about how, as Americans, despite all of our differences, we really should try to think and talk and act as if we're all in the same boat together.
2: Powley and his co-founder Chris Newland have a combined 100 years of whitewater guide experience. They've been in many boats with many people of many backgrounds over many years. They took the idea from the conference literally and formed Raft for America. They now host floats and conversations on rivers around the country.
3: I'm sure every one of us over the last 10 years has been in a conversation that went south or been afraid to get into a conversation because of what the pushback might be. And we need to get beyond that.
2: At a state park, five strangers assemble to paddle together, face their first challenge, launch the red rafts into the Lehigh River. Guide Jerry Downs warns them they might get wet as they push the raft into the cold water. Now seated in the boat, everyone grabs a paddle.
4: If you paddle together, we actually go places.
2: Chris Newland steers the conversation between a Pennsylvania state senator, a Philadelphia Eagles fan, and a Washington, D.C. resident.
5: Have you ever felt misunderstood in a political discussion? How?
6: Yeah, you never.
7: Every day.
6: Yeah.
7: I was like,
6: that's why you get paid.
7: Isn't that standard?
2: The more challenging rapids, quiet conversations, but don't stop the paddlers from working together.
4: All right, so we're just going to ride this roller coaster down.
2: Midway through, the paddlers guide the boats to the aptly named Lunch Rock and stop for sandwiches, cookies, and chips. Scott Shigioka, a Hawaii native by way of Los Angeles, who describes himself as queer, sits with Republican State Senator Dave Argel, who grew up in Pennsylvania's coal country. Shigioka admits he's always assumed that Republicans don't care about conservation. Argel told Shigioka about legislation he tried to get passed to clean up trashed tires.
8: That was probably one where, yeah, they were probably ranting and raving about, you know, Republicans destroying the environment. And I'm talking about cleaning up tire piles.
2: After lunch, the crews paddled through the last of the rapids. Back at the campground, they change out of wet clothes for a cookout and to continue conversations about what they learned on the river. Nish Bharat is a DACA recipient who came to the U.S. from India when he was 3 years old. He was only nervous to get on the boat because he can't swim. His crewmates were interested in his story.
9: If they run into another dreamer in the future, if they see it on the news, now they, you know, they're alert to it because they know somebody that's going through that system right now.
2: Wayne Codner is the mayor of a small borough near Allentown.
10: I feel like it's just enhancing my knowledge of what's going on in the world.
2: Codner says folks in his boat discussed farming, the state of the economy, and generational gaps. For NPR News, I'm Kat Bolas in Pennsylvania's Pocono Mountains.
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12: And this is KUOW 94.9, Seattle's NPR news station. Thanks for joining us today. I'm Kim Malcolm. Mostly cloudy, 69 degrees now at SeaTac Airport. We're going to hear how Spokane residents are figuring out how to move forward after last week's devastating fires. And we'll have the latest national headlines from NPR that's coming up in the next few minutes.
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11: On the next Fresh Air, journalist Gil Duran. He spent years following a small group of Silicon Valley billionaires and says they are at war with American democracy and winning. His new book is called The Nerd Reich. Join us.
12: Hear that starting at 7 this evening on KUOW. 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And still to come here on All Things Considered, a federal judge last week formally dismissed felony charges against David Hearn, one of the people accused of vandalizing the reflecting pool at the Lincoln Memorial.
14: If it can happen to Davey, it could happen to you or me or anyone.
12: We'll talk about the case with Hearn and his lawyer. That's coming up at 4:06 here on KUOW. We're heading towards some more clearing and highs of 76 degrees in the Seattle area today. Clear skies expected overnight with lows around 58 or so. And then back up to 77 degrees again with sunshine tomorrow and Wednesday and Thursday. It's 3:50. This is KUOW. I'm Kim Malcolm. It's been 9 days since wildfires broke out in North Spokane, sending thousands of people fleeing for safety. No casualties have been reported in the Spokane complex fires. A suspect in the fires has been charged with arson. For hundreds of victims, the road to recovery will be a long one. KUOW's Paige Browning has been in Spokane talking with victims and brings us this story.
15: It's 100 degrees out, sauna dry, and winds are blowing around the smoky air. Bobby hasn't been seen in 6 days. He's a black cat.
16: Well, this is the first day that we've come back since the fire, so we wanted to see what it looked like, and we're mostly looking for our cat.
15: Bobby's owner, Venus Allison, was able to get their other cat and two dogs evacuated, but not Bobby in time when a wildfire came through their peaceful North Spokane neighborhood. As for what it looks like, their home's gone. She already knew this from neighbors sending photos. Spokane's Indian Trails neighborhood was hit hard by the Old Trails fire. It's a suburban area with a lot of new development, manicured lawns, covered front porches, and a view of a field. But now public officials have used war zone and apocalyptic to describe this and other hard-hit neighborhoods.
16: Man, we saw the fire miles and miles away before it jumped the river. And we're like, man, something bad is going down. And once it jumped the river, it came so fast. So we quickly packed go bags with just minimal stuff in it.
15: Houses on the block adjacent to hers are still standing, but they're covered in a blanket of pink flame retardant that was dropped in haste by fire crews. 1 mile directly south, Andy McKean and his wife have been raising their kids in a quiet cul-de-sac.
17: Yeah, we're in the midst of learning how to drive, so that's a whole nother fright.
15: They have 4 kids, 3 of them still at home, twin soccer players and a skilled painter who's about to head to college. They were away from home when the fire started, but the 17-year-old daughter and her grandma made a mad dash back to get their dog Debo a half hour before their street got evacuated. Mere hours later, the block was decimated.
17: We all went back, not until I think the next day. We were able to get in and see it in the daylight, and that was pretty tough.
15: McKean says it's just overwhelming. That's a feeling that's common among fire victims right now. It's all overwhelming. The house is gone. You need to find a rental. Soccer practice starts soon. You're dealing with insurance. You're going back to work.
17: The kids have 15 to 20 friends that we know of. There's probably more that lost their homes. they're in a pretty terrible position as well, so just feel terrible for everybody. It's terrible.
15: An old motto in Spokane goes, near nature, near perfect. Riverside State Park is one of the reasons, with the Spokane River bounding past it and trails through ponderosa pine forests. The Old Trails fire swept through this state park and went on to burn neighborhoods. But Spokane, a forested city of 230,000 people, is not used to wildfires. Spokane hasn't dealt with a fire of this gravity since 1991, and before that, 1889. But the city jumped into action in the past week as if it were a well-oiled fire relief machine.
18: Okay, ticket number 561261. Oh, we got a winner! Woo! Come on up here!
15: Miss Sparkles, a.k.a. Nicole Beam, threw a free event for wildfire victims and firefighter families on Saturday. With all the stress, she wanted kids to have a few hours to forget about their troubles. Beam, a professional face painter for 13 years, has Disney princesses posing for photos, games, a foam machine, and a free raffle with donations from businesses around Spokane.
19: Parents always put on such a strong face and a brave face. So I want the parents to be able to relax for a little bit. They don't have to carry the burden alone. Their community is here to help them. And we want to just forget about it for an afternoon. Smile, sparkle.
18: Okay, reach in there and pull one out.
15: Fundraisers and donation drives have done so well, some are stopping collections so they can focus on getting the goods into people's hands. Relief's also coming in small batches from a lemonade stand on the South Hill and thrift store clothing drives, $5,000 raised by Spokane Pride, and 15,000 pounds of supplies trucked over by Seattle breweries. So, what comes next? It starts with small things. Venus Allison walks her torched sidewalk, calling out for Bobby.
16: And he's beautiful and black, and he used to be a street cat. So I have high hopes that he's going to just come meowing to us going, where have you been?
15: People have put pet food and water on most blocks. Scraps, the local animal rescue, has been through Indian Trails several times looking for the lost. Next comes a deeper dive of the rubble that remains of people's homes.
16: I wake up in a panic remembering something else we lost. Just this morning, I remembered that I have my mom. She's 92, and she's in assisted living. I have her wedding ring with so many diamonds. I mean, had, I should say. But also, my husband and I's wedding rings burned up because we were waiting to get them resized.
15: Andy McKean has had those moments, too.
17: There's been a couple of times that something has popped into my head that the kids made. My daughter's a really talented artist, and my office was kind of a shrine to her work.
15: Both families are wondering if or when they'll be able to rebuild. Allison's heard it'd take 3 to 4 years. McKean has heard 2 to 3.
17: But, you know, that's really only part of it, because the neighborhood, I can't imagine, is really going to recover. You know, I think even really looked like a real neighborhood for probably 5 years, if I had to guess.
15: The city is already starting to do some recovery work. Waste disposal and utility trucks are out making rounds. Evacuation orders are starting to ease. A business marquee captures the moment with the words, "Pain is real, but so is hope." In Spokane, I'm Paige Browning, KUOW News.
12: And in today's update from Spokane Fire Managers, the destructive Old Trails Fire and the Fairview Fire are now 53% contained. The Autumn Lane Fire is now 73% contained. They're warning residents that as they return to their neighborhoods, even if conditions appear safe, there are hazards they may not see, including highly toxic materials and vapors. The city's hazmat team will be working on mop-up before structures are handed over to investigators and debris removal teams. You can find more on this story at KUOW.org. 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We are a self-sustaining service of the University of Washington, thanks to our members and donors. I'm Kim Malcolm. Another hour of All Things Considered is just ahead.
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12: And checking on sports now, the Seattle Mariners may be struggling, but on Saturday, they took a moment to celebrate their 50th season and surprise a man with one of the best-known voices in baseball.
21: It is my great honor to announce that Rick Riz has been unanimously elected to the Seattle Mariner Hall of Fame.
12: Longtime announcer Rick Riz wiped away tears and then thanked fans, his voice breaking as he remembered his former colleague, the late Dave Niehaus.
22: What a great privilege this has been for 41 years, especially to go in with my partner Dave Niehaus, who taught me many lessons.
12: Riz is retiring at the end of this season. Bravo, Rick. Well, we've got sunny skies heading towards a high of 76 degrees now. This is KUOW at 4 o'clock.
23: My confidence is being tested for sure here in what our nation can withstand.
24: Davey Hearn, the man at the center of the dropped case of alleged reflecting pool vandalism, on what it's like to be targeted by the president.
25: For Monday, August 10th, this is All Things Considered from NPR News.
24: I'm Scott Detrow.
25: And I'm Juana Summers. Ahead, the latest on the earthquake in Colombia and where things stand in the Iran war negotiations.
24: And we'll look ahead to two primary elections.
25: Alabama voters picked their candidates this week in a newly drawn congressional map made possible by a Supreme Court ruling.
26: The fact that the Republicans have an ability to regain the seat is great. I love it.
24: Minnesota voters are casting ballots, too.
25: The state's open Senate race has been defined by this year's ICE operations in the Twin Cities.
27: We can stand with the immigrant community, and not just when it's politically expedient for us.
24: That and more coming up after this newscast.
28: Live from NPR News in Washington, I'm Ryland Barton. Iran says it is close to a final deal with Oman to reopen the Strait of Hormuz, but before that happens, Iran has some tough conditions for the U.S., NPR's Hadil Al-Shalchi reports.
29: Among other demands, Iran wants the U.S. to lift a naval blockade and sanctions and pay it reparations for war damages, high prices for the United States. Asla Aydan Tashbash is a fellow at Brookings Institution who's been following the talks. She says with this set of tough conditions, Iran wants to force President Trump to cave as he heads into the midterms with a weakened economy and an angry base.
30: Iran wants to use this time, use their leverage, but also the midterm calendar for a stronger agreement that establishes their sovereignty over Hormuz.
29: Iran's strategy may come with some of their own risk. If it doesn't strike a deal soon, Iran could face more internal unrest as its economy gets worse. Hadil Al-Shalchi, NPR News, Istanbul.
28: Russia and Ukraine continue to launch deadly airstrikes that the other side simply can't stop. Offensive attacks far outstrip air defenses, and there's no sign this huge gap will be closed anytime soon. Ukraine continues to push for its allies, especially the U.S., to send more Patriot missile systems, but they've been made more scarce by the Iran war, as NPR's Greg Myrie explains.
31: Ukraine has run out of defensive missiles just as Russia is ramping up its production of offensive missiles. Now, about 20 countries have Patriots, but the Trump administration is not sending any of them now. No other country is publicly pledging to help Ukraine. The U.S. stockpiles are way down because of the war in Iran. European countries have provided some previously, but have limited stocks and appear unwilling to part with them now. So Ukraine is talking about building a new anti-missile system with European countries, but this is complicated and will take time. There are talk about testing a new missile, but not until the middle of next year.
28: NPR's Greg Myrie reporting. Nearly 30 years after Tupac Shakur's death, a trial started today for the man accused of orchestrating his killing. Steve Futterman reports.
32: Dozens of potential jurors jammed the courtroom as lawyers began the process of selecting a jury. Dwayne Davis, a former gang leader, is accused of putting together a plot to go after Shakur assaulted another gang member. Some of Shakur's relatives were at the courthouse, including his cousin William Lassane. He is reluctant to call this justice being served.
0: We're here 30 years later, so justice is a little bit weakened. I think now I would prefer to call it accountability, that accountability may be served.
32: The prosecution case will center on Dwayne Davis's own words from his memoir and interviews where he says he supplied the gun that was used. The defense claims those were embellishments and fabrications. For NPR News, I'm Steve Futterman in Las Vegas.
28: This is NPR News.
12: This is KUOW News. I'm Kim Malcolm in Seattle. In the Cascades, the Little Giant wildfire continues to grow. It's now estimated to cover over 110,000 acres. And fire managers say one new column of smoke was seen reaching an altitude of 20,000 feet. Two homes, three cabins, and 21 outbuildings were destroyed when fire activity increased Friday night. On Mount Rainier, the Grand Park 2 fire that began last Friday has burned 200 acres. Air quality has returned to good up and down the I-5 corridor, but remains at hazardous levels over Chelan and Eniat and has improved to unhealthy over Leavenworth. Seattle Center's IMAX at the Center, the only theater in Washington State capable of delivering a full-size IMAX experience, is not showing any Hollywood films. As KNKX's Freddie Monadas reports, a group of local film buffs wants to change that.
1: IMAX uses large film that makes for a clearer image on a much larger screen. Champ Ensminger is a film editor who lives in Seattle. He goes to big movie events at places like SIFF.
2: I will also pay for a flight to go to San Francisco to see, you know, the next Dune movie on the IMAX Metreon.
1: He's a member of the Seattle Film Commission that advocates for the local film industry. The group recently sent a letter asking IMAX at the Center's new owners to show Hollywood movies, including in IMAX format.
2: We want the IMAX to stay here and not have to fly to San Francisco or New York to get the full experience. We'd rather be here and support, you know, a local business.
1: Space Needle officials have not released plans for the theater. They did not respond to a request for comment. In Seattle, I'm Freddie Monadas.
12: And Washington has a new state librarian. She's Melody Sky Weaver of Port Townsend, and she's worked in public libraries for over 20 years. The University of Washington alum will start in the role on October 1st. This is KUOW News.
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24: 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I'm Scott Detrow.
25: And I'm Juana Summers. We begin this hour with stories about how the Trump administration is responding to unexpected challenges. In a few minutes, we'll hear more about the administration's so far unsuccessful attempts to reopen the Strait of Hormuz 5 months into a war that was supposed to end quickly.
24: But right now, the fight around a smaller body of water, the reflecting pool for the Washington Monument and Lincoln Memorial in Washington, D.C., the one that was overhauled for July 4th, but then algae came back and the new protective coating started peeling under the water.
25: President Trump blamed vandals for the damage, and in the most high-profile case in June, the U.S. attorney in Washington announced a felony charge of destruction of property against a man named David Hearn. Worth pointing out that Hearn was a three-time U.S. Olympian in canoe slalom.
24: Last week, a federal judge formally dismissed that charge after the Department of Justice moved to drop the case, writing that a, quote, botched installation actually caused the damage. Yet President Trump continues to criticize Hearn, writing yesterday on Truth Social that a witness saw him, quote, violently rip the coating. Today, I spoke with Davey Hearn and his legal counsel, Norm Eisen, and I asked him about how this repeated rhetoric from the government is affecting him.
3: It's a hard position to be in as a regular private citizen. Went down to the reflecting pool on a bike ride and just was curious as a concerned citizen about what was happening down there. And, you know, this is just turned into an absurd, farcical situation in our nation's history, I suppose.
24: Yeah. Can you just explain in your words what it was that drew you to the pool, what you physically did or didn't do that day? Because many different interpretations exist out there.
3: Well, I had heard reports for several days, almost a week, I think, that there was a lot of algae blooming in the reflecting pool and that there was a lot of peeling blue coating. I'd been following the renovation project to some extent already because it's kind of right up my alley with the material science type of knowledge I have with my business that I ran.
4: You'd had a waterproofing business for a long time.
3: Everything you need to build your own canoe or kayak is one of the ways we would describe it.
4: Yeah.
3: And I'll probably leave it to Norm to take it from there.
5: The reason Davey is doing that, Scott, is because the defense team has filed motion after motion proving that the reflecting pool was the same before and after Davey touched it. Our very first motion, filed on July 10th, the day after arraignment, introduced photographic proof into the record that, including using the government's own evidence, that the pool did not change before and after. So we told them in our motions again and again and again on Davey's behalf.
4: Let's talk about U.S. Attorney Jeanine Pirro for a few minutes. I want to start with hearing a clip from that initial press conference when the charges were first unveiled. Let's listen to that for a moment. This is several weeks ago at this point.
6: Because one of the most offensive images that I hold in my mind are the images of national monuments that are being defaced, roped, torn down, graffitied, and damaged by individuals.
4: It was clear that this was taking a turn when you were initially arrested, but I'm wondering, Davey, how you sorted through how this became a top-tier presidential concern and how you sorted through the characterization this quickly turned into when you heard Jeanine Pirro talking about it in that scope, in that scale.
3: I've been a National Park Service volunteer in the Sienna Canal National Historical Park for almost 20 years now. I visited many, many national parks all across the country, traveling with my family over many years when I was young. My father is a field geologist in Northern California and Montana before that. And I am aware of, you're supposed to leave nothing but footprints. That's all ingrained into my psyche from a very young age. So to be accused of damaging a national monument like this is completely outrageous for me.
4: Davey, the question I've been wondering the whole time, and I've wanted to ask you, is whether you personally feel like our government is working for you, whether our system of checks and balances is working for you. Because on one hand, you are charged with this crime that I think by all accounts is not tethered to reality. On the other hand, it falls apart under the scrutiny of our federal court system, and it's dismissed. Yes. Is the system working?
3: Yes. Well, on the one hand, we've got a Kafka-esque, Orwellian situation here, but with the power of the law, the power of the courts, and my wonderful team, I feel very well equipped to contest this, to bring democracy back to me.
4: Has the way you feel about this country that you've represented at the Olympic Games, has it changed at all this summer?
3: My confidence is being tested for sure here. In what our nation can withstand. But I don't think people are taking this lying down. I've had so much support from all of my biking buddies, my paddling buddies, my neighborhood friends, of course, my family. It's been an overwhelming feeling. They have my back.
4: It's David Hearn, along with his legal counsel, Norm Eisen. Thanks to both of you for coming in.
5: Thank you.
3: Thank you.
7: Back now to the war with Iran. President Trump insists a deal that will end the war is imminent. But Iran said this weekend the Strait of Hormuz will not open for shipping until the U.S. corrects its behavior, meaning permanently ending the war, lifting the naval blockade on Iranian ports, withdrawing the military from the area, compensating Iran for damages, and lifting sanctions and frozen assets. Those are dramatic demands. So how might the Trump administration respond? Here to help us answer is Wendy Sherman, former U.S. Deputy Secretary of State with the Biden administration. Thanks for being here.
8: Good to be with you.
7: So, Wendy, I have to say, just listing all of those demands out, that seems incredibly steep. What's your read on what Iran's strategy is here?
9: I think Iran feels that it is holding all of the cards right now. President Trump has responded to those demands with demands of his own, saying that Iran owes the United States money for all of the harm it's done over so many years. And there's no question that Iran has been responsible for the death of many Americans and for damages around the world. But where we are right now, Juana, is really no war, no peace. The Strait of Hormuz remains closed. The United States is not likely to meet these new demands. Mm-hmm. The president has said he's going to wait for economic harm to finally get Iran to come to the table. I think he's got a long wait.
10: Yeah, you mentioned that. I mean, Iran itself is dealing with more severe economic distress, including severe inflation as a result of the U.S. blockade, as well as sanctions. How big of a factor are those domestic elements in further talks as we look ahead here?
9: Well, there's certainly a factor, and sanctions and economic pressure sometimes do bring people to a negotiating table. But one thing the Trump administration has never understood is that Iran is a culture of resistance. That's what created the revolution in 1979. It is now run by what I call the hardliners, the Islamic Revolutionary Guard Corps. And they are not in any rush, nor do they particularly care about their own people. What they care about is control of the Strait of Hormuz, which they have. President Trump took us to war, a war of choice. The Strait of Hormuz was open before that war. It is now not only closed, but in the hands of Iran.
10: Yeah. I mean, this war has been going on for more than 5 months now, and we've heard President Trump claim that a deal is imminent several times. Of course, there has not been one. And I know, Wendy, that you have sat across the table from Iranian diplomats in high-stakes bargaining situations like this one. So given that background and that experience, what do you think it is that's going on behind the scenes that is preventing a lasting deal?
9: Well, there's no doubt that Pakistan, even Turkey, Oman are trying to get the parties through back channels to come to some agreement around the Strait of Hormuz, but I don't see it as imminent. In fact, the Iranians' leader, Mashtaba, has just appointed really hardline leaders of the Islamic Revolutionary Guard Corps and other high-ranking positions in the government. So I don't see Iran backing down. They can get enough of their own oil out through nefarious means. And they know they have the whole world hanging on what they're going to do. They are very tough negotiators. Sitting across the table from them is no easy feat. It took us 18 months to get to the Joint Comprehensive Plan of Action.
10: Yeah.
9: I don't see anything happening anytime soon. Sadly, I wish the president would find his way to get the Strait open for the good of Americans' gasoline prices and grocery prices. But I don't see him being willing to do what's necessary to make that happen and to bring this war to an end.
10: Wendy, we've got just about a minute left here. I won't note that you were the lead negotiator on the JCPOA under President Obama. What would it mean for U.S.-Iran relations to end this conflict without nuclear provisions?
9: It would be pretty devastating. It's true that the 60% highly enriched uranium is under rubble right now, but you can't bomb away knowledge. Iran knows how it knows what to do and is likely to put whatever economic means they have towards rebuilding their nuclear capability. And I think this hardline government will probably decide the only deterrent it needs is a nuclear weapon. So it's quite serious.
10: Wendy Sherman, former U.S. Deputy Secretary of State, thanks so much.
9: Thank you.

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1: 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Clear skies, 73 degrees now in Seattle's University District. I'm Kim Malcolm. Thanks for joining us this Monday. The race for Minnesota's open Senate seat is intensifying between two Democratic candidates, and their campaigns are shaping up to be less about affordability and more about immigration.
2: I understand the value of wanting to kind of toe a line and not upset certain extremes, but it just wasn't cutting it for me.
1: We're going to hear more from voters there in the next half hour.
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1: And a quick check now on some of the stories we're tracking this afternoon on KUOW. The University of Washington has received the largest gift in its history, with the Gates Foundation donating about $540 million to the school's Institute of Health Metrics and Evaluation. Director Christopher Murray says the astonishing gift will provide stability as government funding for science remains in flux. And at least 110 people are believed to have been killed in today's 7.4 magnitude earthquake in Colombia. The newly inaugurated Colombian president says nearly 1,600 residential buildings have been damaged. The death toll is expected to rise. More through the afternoon right here on KUOW. It's 420.
4: 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And from the estate of Joan B. Kroc, whose bequest serves as an enduring investment in the future of public radio and seeks to help NPR be the model for high-quality journalism in the 21st century. This is NPR.
0: 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I'm Scott Detrow.
5: And I'm Juana Summers. Some voters in Alabama will be casting ballots for a second time in a congressional primary Tuesday. The special election is the result of redistricting pushed through after the U.S. Supreme Court removed race as a consideration for drawing district lines, but allowed for partisan gerrymandering. NPR's Debbie Elliott reports.
6: And we have some information.
7: Willie Dixon and Mary Gatson are sitting in the fellowship hall of Beulah Primitive Baptist Church in Lowndes County, awaiting a congressional town hall and discussing the last-minute changes to Alabama's voting landscape.
8: I think we're the same congressional district.
9: No, I don't think so. Once they draw the lines, it's going to be different.
7: Mary Gatson is right. Under new maps adopted by the Alabama legislature in May, Lowndes County is moving from the 7th congressional district to the 2nd. Dixon and Gatson worry the outcome will be to disperse and discourage black voters who tend to vote Democratic.
8: Create enough chaos, people will give up and go home.
9: I think it's very inappropriate. That's the wrong time. No. That's politics, though. That's the name of the game.
8: It's not fair,
9: yeah,
8: by no means.
9: It's not fair. It never has been.
7: They say the fight is nothing new, pointing to Lowndes County's strategic location along the Selma to Montgomery Voting Rights March, a movement that led to passage of the 1965 Voting Rights Act. But in April, the U.S. Supreme Court dismantled a key section of the act when it ruled in a Louisiana case that it's unconstitutional to draw district lines based on race, prompting several southern states to rush to redistrict before midterm elections to consolidate Republican power.
10: This is not about no representation or some representation. It's about fair representation.
7: Democratic Congresswoman Terry Sewell is one of two black Democrats in Alabama's Alabama's congressional delegation. The other five are all white Republicans. This in a state where black people make up a little over a quarter of the population.
10: It's unacceptable that we are living in an era where the Supreme Court has said that as long as a state articulates a legitimate partisan reason for redrawing a map or drawing a map, that it's okay, even if it discriminates against minorities.
7: The new map creates the most difficult path to re-election for the state's other black member of Congress, Shamari Figures, in the 2nd District. He was first elected in 2024 after black voters sued and federal courts ruled that Alabama's congressional map was discriminatory. Judges created a new district that included the mostly black cities of Mobile and Montgomery. But now the district no longer includes Mobile, Figures' hometown. Even with the odds against him, he's not giving up.
11: There's been a lot of efforts by some to paint this district as a lost cause, saying that we've lost a majority black seat in the state of Alabama. Well, neither is true. The seat was never majority black. It's currently about 47% black. The new district takes that down to about 40% black. And so we represent everybody.
7: Figures is uncontested for the Democratic nomination, but with the promise of a flipped district, now 6 Republicans are running in tomorrow's primary. Before redistricting, there was only one, 29-year-old Hampton Harris.
12: I qualified for this district, got the Supreme Court ruling, qualified for the new district. I was running at one point in essentially half the state, so I was confused as the candidate. For the people that don't really pay attention to politics, I'm sure it's going to be extremely confusing.
7: He's also a little worried about turnout in the sweltering August heat on full display here in Eufaula, Alabama, where he's come for a candidate forum hosted by Barber County Republicans.
13: We're getting about ready to start. We've got food in the back, if you will.
7: A big tent is set up behind a historic mansion, the tables adorned with red, white, and blue flowers. Before things get started, candidate Joshua McKee chats with local officials.
14: I'm glad that we've got maps that represent the people now.
15: Exactly.
13: Whoever would have thought? We don't have anything in common with Mobile, Alabama.
15: No. Yeah.
13: It's the stupidest thing.
7: Barber County Commissioner Jerry McGilvray is referring to the fact that under the previous map, this East Alabama town on the Georgia state line was in the same district as coastal Mobile on the west side of the state near Mississippi.
14: Both of them.
13: Yeah, they don't want to hear about shrimp boats and deep sea fishing.
7: He says this region is more aligned with rural agricultural interests. The front runner in the contest is State Representative Rhett Marks, a businessman from Enterprise, Alabama, who has President Trump's endorsement. After redistricting, he switched from running in the first congressional district in May to this newly drawn second district. Marks calls it a great opportunity.
16: Well, this has been the way this district has been drawn for a long time, generations. And the fact that the Republicans have an ability to regain the seat is great. I love it.
7: It's not just for Alabama, Marks says, but control of Congress could be at stake. Debbie Elliott, NPR News, Eufaula, Alabama.
0: A powerful and deadly 7.4 magnitude earthquake struck Columbia this morning. Reports are still coming in from western Columbia. Authorities say dozens of buildings have collapsed, trapping people inside and forcing thousands to evacuate. NPR's Carrie Kahn reports.
17: The quake struck at 7:34 in the morning just as commuters headed to work. And as seen in this video posted on social media, students were filing into a school in the western Colombian city of Manizales. People scream and grab onto signs and light posts as cars and buses wobble on undulating streets. A large wing of a tall building teeters, then separates and crashes to the ground, sending a huge plume of dust into the sky. Alejandro Eder, the mayor of Cali, Colombia, says the situation is fluid right now, with rescue crews dispersed throughout the city of around 2 million residents. Speaking to Caracol TV, Eder lists the damages, including more than 24 buildings collapsed. But he's interrupted by the local newscaster. Rescuers had just pulled an elderly woman alive from a crumbled apartment building. She had been trapped for 4 hours under the rubble. Videos throughout the day show large crowds gathering at sites in other cities, too, trying to remove survivors trapped under large piles of concrete and twisted metal. Colombia's new far-right president, just sworn into office on Friday, says he's personally overseeing the disaster. Secretary of State Marco Rubio posted on X that the Trump administration, quote, stands ready to support the people of Colombia and its new president. The disaster comes less than 2 months since Venezuela was hit by a deadly quake, killing more than 6,000 people. But Lucy Jones, a renowned seismologist at the California Institute of Technology, says the two quakes are not connected. Just a random yet unfortunate coincidence.
15: So even though this is a 7.4, the maximum shaking was much less than it was in Venezuela.
17: That's because the Colombia quake struck some 65 miles deep, which Jones says can limit damage, but millions of people have been affected by it in some of Colombia's biggest cities. Carrie Hahn, NPR News, Rio de Janeiro.

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1: And this is KUOW 94.9, Seattle's NPR News Station. I'm Kim Malcolm. Clear skies, 72 degrees now in Tacoma. More allegations of sexual abuse by convicted sex offender Jeffrey Epstein surface at an elite art school in Michigan. And Washington Governor Bob Ferguson announces more help for people impacted by wildfires. Our top stories coming up next.
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1: And later on All Things Considered, the military plans to start screening service members for low testosterone. And social media is overflowing with over-the-top claims about low T. Research shows testosterone therapy can be beneficial, but there are concerns it can be wrongly prescribed.
3: I would not feel good if our study resulted in the unrestrained use of testosterone in ways that we didn't study.
1: We'll take a closer look at who actually needs the treatments. That and much more in the next half hour on KUOW. It's 4:30.
4: Live from NPR News in Washington, I'm Linda Kenyon. We'll be getting some new data this week on the cost of living. NPR's Scott Horsley has a preview.
5: The report is expected to show that consumer prices in July were up about 3.4% from a year ago. That would be a slightly smaller annual increase than we saw in June, but inflation's still uncomfortably high. And now the job market is also showing some signs of weakness. Last week, we learned that employers cut 23,000 jobs in July, and more than 250,000 people dropped out of the workforce last month. Employers are not having to pay as much to attract workers these days. Average wages were up just 3.2% over the last 12 months. So when prices are going up faster than wages, it's no wonder a lot of people feel like they're falling behind.
4: The price of gas, for example, is up due to the war against Iran, and that is creating more inflationary pressures. A new report from an outside law firm hired by the Interlochen Center for the Arts finds sexual abuse allegations that span seven decades. The elite Michigan art school is where Jeffrey Epstein allegedly found some of his earliest victims. NPR's Ava Berger spoke with a victim of abuse at that school.
6: In 2005, 2 months after he turned 16, Paul Bush was molested by his Interlochen ballet teacher. The teacher later pleaded guilty to the abuse.
7: I don't even know how differently my life would have gone had this event not occurred.
6: The big question is, how could this happen at such a well-known institution, a place with successful alums such as Chapel Roan and Josh Groban? The report's findings and Bush's experience provide some indications. In many cases, adults were able to meet alone with students. At the same time, the children at the school had limited communication with their families. They were vulnerable because of their age, sexual identities, and lack of experience, and some were scared to report their abuse. Ava Berger, NPR News.
4: This is NPR News.
1: And this is KUOW News. I'm Kim Malcolm in Seattle. Washington residents affected by devastating wildfires will have some reprieve in obtaining personal IDs, health insurance, and other vital documents. KUOW's Ruby DeLuna has more.
8: Governor Bob Ferguson today signed an emergency proclamation easing some state requirements. This allows residents to request lost documents in order to access disaster relief and other assistance they'll need. It also allows healthcare providers to stand up alternative care sites.
9: To try and solve as many problems as we can, to try and remove as many barriers as we can as quickly as possible, try and get resources out as quickly as possible.
8: The proclamation covers seven counties: Chelan, Ferry, Okanagan, Spokane, Stevens, Douglas, and Yakima. Ferguson says he plans to make a request for a major disaster declaration, which will provide residents with federal assistance. Ruby DeLuna, KUOW News.
1: In primary election results, the returns in Southwest Washington's 3rd Congressional District are sparking different reactions among Republicans and Democrats. Oregon Public Broadcasting's Elena Neal Sachs reports.
0: As of Friday, Republican State Senator John Braun had received just under 40% of the vote in Washington's top two primary, with most ballots already accounted for. Incumbent Democrat Marie Glusenkamp-Perez had almost 37%, and Progressive Democrat Brent Henrich had about 17%. These tallies show a notable number of Democratic voters are unhappy with Glusenkamp-Perez. Nearly one in three supported her progressive challenger. Aaron Covey with the nonpartisan Cook Political Report says there's another key indicator.
10: With these primaries, the important metric is the combined vote that went to all of the candidates of the same party.
0: If you do that with the Southwest Washington District primary, it doesn't look great for Republicans. That said, this race is still expected to be one of the most competitive in the country come November. Elena Neal Sachs reporting.
1: And the University of Washington has received the largest gift in its 165-year history. The Gates Foundation is giving more than $500 million to support public health research at the Institute for Health Metrics and Evaluation over the next decade. The Gates Foundation previously gave more than $100 million to help found the Institute in 2007. KUOW News.
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12: This is All Things Considered from NPR News. I'm Juana Summers.
13: And I'm Scott Detrow. Today, President Trump signed a new executive order that once again tries to scramble how children are vaccinated against dangerous infectious diseases in the United States. The move is being welcomed by vaccine critics, but it's being condemned by many public health and infectious disease authorities. NPR health correspondent Rob Stein joins us now. Hi, Rob.
14: Hey there, Scott.
13: So the administration is trying to make drastic changes in childhood vaccinations since Trump returned to office. What does this latest order say?
14: Yes, so this order is essentially trying to once again rip up what's known as the childhood vaccine schedule, which is basically the Bible that pediatricians have been following for decades to protect kids against a long list of very dangerous infections. You know, that includes measles, mumps, tetanus, polio, and whooping cough. These diseases terrorized parents and children for generations, but had largely been vanquished by vaccines. But this executive order would upend all that. It would reduce the number of federally recommended vaccines from 17 to 11. Vaccines against diseases like measles, mumps, and whooping cough would still be recommended, but immunizations for potentially life-threatening diseases like hepatitis and RSV would only be recommended for kids who are at a high risk, and others, like for rotavirus, flu, and COVID-19, would be left to individual parents to decide with their doctors. But that's not all that this would do, Scott.
13: Okay, tell me what else it would be doing.
14: So it calls for breaking up the so-called MMR vaccine. That shot protects kids against measles, mumps, and rubella in one shot. This executive order calls for administering those shots separately so they can be spaced out over multiple visits. Here's what Trump said during the Oval Office signing today.
15: Large amounts of vaccine, large amounts of, like, vats of vaccine are currently pumped into your child's body. And we're doing 20% of that at each visit. And we'll let time elapse between visits so the body can handle this massive amount of fluid being pumped in.
14: This order would also call for steps to reduce state requirements for vaccines to attend school.
13: I mentioned the reaction at the top. Tell me a little more about what people are saying.
14: Yeah, so anti-vaccine advocates are thrilled, as you might expect. I talked with Brian Hooker. He's the chief scientific officer at the group Children's Health Defense.
16: I'm very happy with the change. I'm very happy that I believe that gold standard science is being done, and we need to, you know, leave no stone unturned. Our children deserve nothing less.
14: But the move is being condemned by most infectious disease and public health experts. They say the safety and effectiveness of vaccines has been proven beyond question, and what the administration is doing will just sow more doubt and confusion among parents. Here's Dr. Andrew.

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2: About 50 volunteers for Congresswoman Angie Craig's Senate primary campaign gather at a backyard barbecue on Saturday afternoon. They're eating burgers and hot dogs before knocking doors in the Twin Cities suburb of Brooklyn Park. Craig shows up and someone hands her a beer.
3: Oh my goodness. Well, I've been waiting all cycle to say this.
2: She takes a sip.
3: Hold my beer.
2: Craig gives a fiery speech about pushing back against the Trump administration and how she continues to win the state's most competitive congressional seat.
3: Nobody thought a Democrat could win the 2nd District. And to be fair, nobody thought a lesbian mother of four could win the 2nd District. But we came running.
2: Craig's electability is one of the pitches volunteer Jerry Gale makes on voters' doorsteps.
4: One of the issues we have in Minnesota is the separation between the metro area and greater Minnesota. And Angie has shown that ability to reach across that area in her congressional district.
2: Craig talks about how she's better equipped to win in November over her primary opponent, Lieutenant Governor Peggy Flanagan. Craig says Flanagan is more vulnerable because Trump and his allies have targeted Minnesota because of widespread fraud in state and federal social services.
5: I haven't been running the state for the last 8 years, and so Republicans are going to have a really tough time getting that attack to stick to me.
2: The congresswoman does not bring up immigration in this backyard, which is front and center for voters, seeing ads on the issue constantly. Craig voted in favor of a Trump-backed immigration law, one she says she regrets. Flanagan brings that vote up regularly on the campaign trail.
6: We can stand with the immigrant community, and not just when it's politically expedient for us. And that should be the expectation we have of our leaders.
2: That's Flanagan speaking with campaign supporters Saturday at a St. Paul bar. This is a notable spot because it became a meeting place for concerned neighbors to get organized during the Trump administration's immigration crackdown here. Flanagan says many of those people are now campaigning for her.
7: A lot of those folks who've been part of responding to Operation Metro Surge, to looking out for their neighbors, have now hit the doors because I think that they know that that's a pretty significant contrast in this race.
2: Flanagan earned the endorsement of Minnesota's Democratic Party at its convention earlier this year. Craig did not attend. Many of the delegates were frustrated by Craig's vote on that immigration bill, like daycare center director Kylie Cooper.
8: I understand the value of wanting to kind of toe a line and not take a stance or upset certain extremes, but I had families that were in absolute fear, and to tell them, like, well, we're not going to take a stance on that, or we're not going to be brave, or whatever that was, just wasn't cutting it for me.
2: While the campaigns are talking about electability and immigration, Democratic strategist Abu Amara says it's all about the president in this historically blue state.
9: Donald Trump is the weather in this election, right? The atmospherics. Democrats are trying to figure out, am I going to bring my umbrella? Am I going to wear shorts? Donald Trump is the center of the universe in terms of taking him on, taking back the Senate, so that all of a sudden Democrats have power to do things moving forward.
2: The president is why Craig focuses on her past opposition to his administration. And it's why Flanagan keeps bringing up Trump's immigration policies that boiled over here last winter. For NPR News, I'm Clay Masters in St. Paul.

0: You're listening to All Things Considered from NPR News. Warnings about low T, low testosterone are all over social media, and the military plans to start screening service members for their hormone levels. NPR's Will Stone reports on who really needs testosterone therapy.
1: A few times, Jamin Brombot suspected he might have low testosterone, so he got his numbers

0: checked, turned out they were normal.
1: It was more my sleep and stress and everything else that was causing these symptoms. So
0: Brombot is a urologist at Orlando Health in Florida, so he knows what to look for. Depressed mood, fatigue, reduced libido, weight gain, trouble concentrating, all of these can be signs.
1: Most of the questions are so vague, so it can also be very situational.
0: That's why guidelines recommend that men get tested twice and evaluated by a clinician to consider all the possible causes. Unfortunately, Brombot says that's not always happening.
1: Testosterone has gotten a bad rap because you can just walk into these clinics, get testosterone. They don't even do all the testing. They don't do the follow-up.
0: In fact, one study published in 2022 sent secret shoppers to online clinics. It found most were ready to prescribe, even though the patient in question had normal levels. Social media is full of low T content. It's often framed as a crisis of masculinity, even for younger men. Some clinics tap into these fears and pitch testosterone for optimization, longevity, confidence, focus, and strength.
2: The goal of testosterone therapy isn't peak performance. It's not some drug to promise this fountain of youth.
0: Dr. Helen Burney is director of male sexual and reproductive medicine at Indiana University.
2: It is restoring normal physiology in men who have a true deficiency.
0: She says testosterone isn't just about sexual health either.
2: It's really, really important for our overall health, for muscle, for bone, for energy, for moods.
0: The underlying causes for testosterone deficiency vary. There are some relatively rare medical conditions, for example, related to genetics. For most men, it's not that. Testosterone declines with age, but Bernie says in younger and middle-aged men, it's related to more than aging. Obesity, diabetes, sleep apnea, and other medical conditions can all contribute. And while you can try to correct those issues first, that's not always realistic.
2: Think of the 60-year-old guy who's got low testosterone. He's tired. He's overweight. You know, he feels terrible. And now I'm telling him, go to the gym, man. Go work out. Well, it's kind of like pushing a huge boulder up an up battle hill, right?
0: So she says sometimes a patient can start testosterone therapy while making these other lifestyle changes too. There are downsides. It suppresses sperm production and over time can lead to permanent infertility. About a decade ago, concerns about heart attack and stroke led drug makers to launch a big safety study. That ultimately did not find an increased risk of major cardiovascular events, though it did find some other harms like fractures. Dr. Steven Nissen is a cardiologist at the Cleveland Clinic who led that trial. He points out they used a gel, not injectables, and made sure testosterone levels did not go above the upper limit of normal.
3: We used the drug in a very specific way, and we have a very reasonable answer. But I would not feel good if our study resulted in the unrestrained use of testosterone in ways that we didn't study.
0: It's a message that can be tough to get across in a culture brimming with high T content. Will Stone, NPR News.

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1: And this is KUOW 94.9, Seattle's NPR news station. I'm Kim Malcolm. The U.S. State Department has revoked more than 175,000 visas, and evacuation notices are downgraded for thousands of Spokane residents displaced from their homes by wildfires. Our top stories from NPR and KUOW coming up in about 13 minutes.
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4: Marsha Battle Philpott is a Detroiter through and through and knows a thing or two about the city's music history. 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
1: Hear more between 9 and 11 tomorrow morning on KUOW. And still to come here on KUOW's All Things Considered, Texas has the fastest growing data center market in the U.S. That's in spite of Governor Abbott's call to pause development. Some Texans are skeptical.
5: Unless he's willing to call a special session, I'm not sure how you impose the requirements that his edict seems to want to impose.
1: We're going to hear more about the tensions over data centers in the Lone Star State. That's coming up in the next half hour here on KUOW. It's 4:50.
6: 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I'm Scott Detrow.
0: And I'm Juana Summers. During Syria's civil war, the country's archaeologists risked and sometimes lost their lives in an effort to save tens of thousands of ancient relics across the country from war. But as NPR's Emily Fang reports, since the end of that war more than a year and a half ago, cultural heritage experts are warning that Syria's antiquities are facing new dangers.
7: In times of old, the Syrian town of Marat al-Numan was famed for its colored stone, which went into its breathtaking Byzantine-era mosaics. Before the war, visitors from the world over came to see them. But by 2012 came Syria's civil war, and Marat al-Numan in northwest Syria became a battleground between rebels and government soldiers.
8: They did not care. No museum, no culture.
7: This is Abdelhai Kador, a guide who used to take tourists to visit the mosaics regularly before the war. He points to where a large floor mosaic once was, now trampled by tanks.
8: They have tanks here, they have the army, they can broke, they did anything.
7: Majd Mazloum, one of the museum's caretakers, says local residents tried to protect the surviving mosaics afterwards. By removing them, wrapping them in mesh, and hiding them. But now that the war is over, these mosaics and Syria's enormous store of ancient treasures are at risk from something else. From looting. Drive across the Syrian countryside outside the ancient cities of Damascus and Aleppo, and you will see fresh holes, mostly dug by hand by Syrians who are treasure hunting. Kador demonstrates how looting happens. We're now on the grounds of Sirjila, a city built in the 5th century but abandoned more than 1,200 years ago. And as we walk through the stone ruins, he pauses every few seconds to tap the earth with a wooden stick. He says for looters, that hollow sound means there could be an empty space underneath, perhaps containing pottery or gold. And soon we come across some haphazardly dug holes.
9: Here's one right in front of me now. Pretty shallow. They must have dug just a few days ago. It looks like they found a jar, broke it open, and took whatever was inside.
7: Heritage experts are worried about this looting.
10: I mean, looting, unfortunately, has exploded since the fall of the regime.
7: This is Amr al-Azim. He's a Syrian archaeology professor at Shawnee State University in Ohio and a longtime advisor to Syria's Museums and Antiquities Agency.
11: Looking at essentially Facebook and other social media platforms.
7: Before arriving in Syria, he showed me public social media groups with hundreds, sometimes thousands of members, featuring artifacts touted as Roman, Byzantine, and Ottoman. These groups have posted more looted Syrian origin antiquities for sale in the last year than any year during the Civil War. That's according to the Antiquities Trafficking and Heritage Anthropology Research Project, or AFAR, a group Azam's part of that's tracking antiquities trafficking. In Syria, Azam says everyone essentially lives on top of an archaeological site, so looting is an easy way to make money.
10: The deterioration in the economic situation.
7: When the economy has stalled since the war ended, and there is little enforcement of long-standing anti-looting laws.
10: Still fairly, you know, fragile security conditions.
7: As the new government struggles to assert control over the country. Ayman Mustafa Nabo, deputy director at Syria's Museums and Antiquities Agency, said in response to an NPR request for comment that the country is making progress in controlling looting. Looting had skyrocketed immediately after the Assad regime collapsed, but Nabo said there's been a, quote, gradual but substantial decline in looting during the second year of the new government, largely because state security forces are working with the Interior Ministry to crack down. Azam disagrees that things are getting better, but he says Syrian authorities are doing what they can with limited resources. He argues cultural preservation is central to helping Syrians heal from a civil war that pitted communities against one another and ruptured society along multiple lines.
10: Social, economic, sectarian, ethnic. When so much has happened to us, the only shared common denominator I see today is our shared common history, our shared past.
7: But even antiquities in Syria's museums are at risk of theft and degradation from moisture and heat. This includes the tens of thousands of statues, cuneiform tablets, and other priceless antiquities saved during the war, an effort in part organized by Mamoun Abdelkarim.
11: In 2012, we preserved all the objects underground in the warehouses.
7: Abdelkarim was Syria's Director General of Antiquities and Museums in Damascus during the first half of the Civil War. He spearheaded an ambitious operation to ferry every museum's cache of ancient objects to the capital for safe storage.
11: Despite the war, the violent, we transported 24,000 objects to Damascus, Homs 15,000, Hama Museum 5,000.
7: And here in Damascus, all of those items remain in storage until the day Syria's museums are restored and their treasures can be safely displayed once again. But that day is likely years off.
10: These all have objects which are stored in them.
7: Azam recently gave me a tour of the subterranean depths under Damascus's National Museum. A lack of money to fix it means much of the museum remains closed to the public.
9: There are these green army ammunition cases stacked up along the sides of the hallway. But inside, it's not ammunition, it's artifacts.
7: Artifacts. Some of the 3 truckloads of statues, reliefs, and mosaics from the ancient city of Palmyra, evacuated by Abdelkarim the night before the extremist group ISIS captured the city for the first time in 2015. That same year, ISIS executed one of Abdelkarim's colleagues, a prominent archaeologist named Khalid al-Assad, because he refused to tell the militants where they had hidden Palmyra's antiquities.
10: Palmyra, there's one that's open here.
7: We lift the wooden lid of one of the ammunition boxes.
9: Oh, wow, there's just...
10: Yeah, just a stone...
9: Stone pillars?
10: It's a stone relief.
9: Stone reliefs inside?
10: Carving, yeah, of a face of a woman.
7: It's a funerary statue, taken from a Palmyran tomb built nearly 2,000 years ago. The likeness of this long-dead woman, bejeweled and in a headdress, looks up at us, nestled in foam. She has been locked away in this basement for more than 10 years, waiting patiently to be seen. Emily Fang, NPR News, Damascus, Syria.

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1: 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From the Robert Wood Johnson Foundation, RWJF is a national philanthropy working toward a future where health is no longer a privilege, but a right. 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
3: 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We've got another hour of All Things Considered on its way to you next.
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3: Holding steady at 73 degrees now at Boeing Field in Seattle, and we're going to see sunny skies and highs of 77 degrees tomorrow. This is KUOW at 5 o'clock.
5: Russia and Ukraine can increasingly conduct airstrikes that hit far inside each other's countries.
0: We will hear from NPR correspondents in both nations.
5: It's Monday, August 10th, and this is All Things Considered from NPR News. I'm Juana Summers.
0: And I'm Scott Detrow. First to China, where courts in several cities have ruled in favor of workers displaced by artificial intelligence.
5: Even so, workers there have a lot to be anxious about.
6: If you compare to Europe, to the U.S., to some extent, it is even more protective for employees.
0: Also, monarch butterfly populations in North America have been on the decline.
5: But recently, there's been some good news.
7: Conservation does seem to be having an effect, although, you know, we still... It still doesn't look great for the monarchs in the future.
0: First, this newscast.
8: Live from NPR News in Washington, I'm Ryland Barton. President Trump is dismissing Iran's demands that the U.S. pay for devastation caused by 5 months of war in exchange for reopening the Strait of Hormuz.
9: They asked for money for the damage that we've done. I said, that's a good idea. Well, we're going to ask for money for the damage they've done over a 50-year period.
8: Trump said Iran should pay for hundreds of American troops killed and wounded by Iran-backed militants over several decades. Iran has said the U.S. will need to provide reparations and end sanctions and military threats before the strait is opened. It's been effectively blocked since the U.S. and Israel began the war in February, pushing up oil prices and inflation. The State Department says it has revoked more than 175,000 visas as part of an immigration crackdown by the Trump administration. NPR's Michelle Kellerman reports.
10: In a fact sheet touting the new figures, the State Department says a majority of the visas were revoked due to what it calls law enforcement encounters, though it didn't say how many foreign nationals were actually convicted of such crimes, which include assault, drunk driving, child abuse, and fraud. The statement highlights the decision to revoke visas of those who the Trump administration believes celebrated the assassination of Charlie Kirk last year. Secretary of State Marco Rubio has also determined some Iranians and a Cuban official accused of influence operations can be deported. The department says it is on track to beat last year's record numbers of visa revocations. Michelle Kellerman, NPR News, the State Department.
8: The extreme heat across the U.S. this summer has broken records. That's according to a new report from federal forecasters, as NPR's Lauren Sommer reports.
11: Temperatures were hotter than average across almost the entire lower 48 states in July. On average, it was 3 degrees hotter than normal, according to a report report from the National Oceanic and Atmospheric Administration. That set a new record, making it the warmest July in the U.S. in 132 years of record keeping. Nighttime temperatures were also the warmest on record, which exacerbates the impacts of heat waves since things don't cool down as much. The records were most extreme in the Intermountain West. Wyoming saw its hottest month of any month recorded. That drying heat has driven up the risk of wildfires across the western U.S. Lauren Sommer, NPR News.
8: A judge has temporarily blocked New York City's new tax on luxury second homes after a group of property owners sued last week. The order stops the city from collecting surcharges on the roughly 17,000 property owners who received notices in July identifying them as potentially subject to the tax. New York state lawmakers created the pied a terre tax this year in this year's state budget as a way to raise revenue for the city. Mayor Zoran Mamdani says he will appeal the decision. U.S. stock market edged down today from its all-time high, while oil prices rose on uncertainty about whether the Strait of Hormuz will reopen. It's NPR.
3: This is KUOW News. I'm Kim Malcolm in Seattle. After a calmer-than-expected weekend, Spokane authorities are allowing many wildfire evacuees to return home. New boundaries released Sunday afternoon change areas that have been in Level 3, or go now, to Level 1, be ready. All areas within the fire's